0: strangers, and he seemed honest enough. Now, 6 weeks later, he was still in Dodge, gambling some, and making friends with most everybody in town. Doc and I were talking about him one day in the office.
1: Do you know what he did, Matt, about 3 or 4 weeks ago?
0: What, Doc?
1: Why, he came and offered to pay Spiener's bill. He said the poor fellow wouldn't be able to work for some time. As long as he'd saved him, he felt he ought to help take care of him.
0: Well, did you take his money?
1: I did not. Spiener can pay me himself. And he'd better get to work soon, too, because he's already walking around without a cane.
0: I take it you don't like Spiener much, Doc.
1: Oh, do you?
0: Well, nobody does that I know of.
1: I don't believe he's even thanked Joe Hart for saving his life, man. Well, there, mister.
2: Santa Fe just come in with the mail, Mr. Dillon. Hello, Doc.
1: Hello, Chester. Oh, see, that brown envelope looks official.
2: It is. You want to open it now, Mr. Dillon?
0: Yeah, I better. It might have my paycheck in it.
2: Here you are.
0: Thanks. No check. Just some new wanted circulars. What?
2: What is it?
0: Here, have a look, Chester.
2: Oh, my goodness. Look at that, Doc.
1: Huh? Let me see this. Wanted, dead or alive, reward $500 for bank robbery and murder while escaping. Joseph Harp. Joseph Harp? Age 32, Sandy here. 6 feet tall, blue eyes.
2: That's him, all right.
1: Signed by the sheriff, city of Denver, Colorado Territory. You gonna arrest him, Matt?
2: Can't you pretend you didn't get it or something, Mr. Dillon?
0: You can stay here if you like, Chester.
2: Oh, no, sir. I didn't mean that.
0: All right, then. You take the Alafraganza, the Longhorn, and the Oasis. I'll look in this boarding house at the edge of town, then I'll come back to the Texas Trail. Meet me there if you see him first.
2: Yes, sir.
0: All right, get moving.

0: Kitty.
1: You look like you've been eating cockle burrs, Matt.
0: I don't see Joe Harp around anywhere, Kitty.
1: He left. Why?
0: Has Chester got here yet?
1: No. Is it trouble of some kind, Matt?
0: I'm after Harp, Kitty. How long ago did he leave?
1: Just a little while ago. He was over there gambling, as usual, and then that Spiener came running in and said something to him, and they both left.
0: Spiener?
1: Somebody ought to take him out and bury him somewhere.
2: Well, I couldn't find him nowheres, Mr. Dillon. Hello, Miss Kitty.
1: Chester, what's this all about, anyway?
2: Harp's wanted for murder.
1: For murder? Joe Harp?
2: That's just what Spiener said when I told him. He just couldn't believe it.
0: You told Spiener, Chester?
2: Why, yes, sir. I ran into him, and I...
0: Go get our horses, Chester. I'll pick up the rifles. And hurry. They've had time to get out of town already.

0: Mr. Dillon.
1: What?
0: I guess I just wasn't thinking when I told Spinner about Joe Harp. I didn't know he was going to run off and warn him.
1: Next time I'll send you out with a potato rammed in your mouth.
0: Yes, sir. Oh, I feel so bad. I wish you would.
1: Oh, forget it, Chester. At least it shows Spinner isn't as bad as we all thought. I guess he was just waiting for a chance to do Harp a real good turn.
0: Well, he sure did it.
1: Hold it up a minute.
0: Huh? Hold, hold.
1: Look.
2: Hello?
0: Why, it's Spinner, Mr. Dillon. He's got his hands up.
1: Yeah. Come on. Get your rifle out, Chester, and keep your eyes open.
2: Yes, sir. Don't shoot, Marshal. I ain't done nothing.
1: Where's Harp?
2: He's in that draw behind me.
1: Any tricks and you'll die, Spinner.
2: I ain't no outlaw. And Harp ain't gonna pull no tricks neither. You just follow me, Marshal.
0: I swear I don't understand this at all, Mr. Dillon.
1: Just follow him, Chester.
0: Yes, sir. There's his horse.
1: Yeah. And there he is.
0: Well, he's been hurt.
1: He sure has.
2: Oh. Oh. Well, there's your man, Marshal.
1: Did you do this, Spinner?
2: I tried to talk him into giving himself up, but he wouldn't listen. And then he tried to draw on me.
1: Spinner, I can tell from here the way he's lying that you shot him in the back.
2: What difference it make? He's an outlaw, ain't he?
1: Yeah. $500 worth of outlaw, Spinner. If you live to collect it.

will return for the second act of Gunsmoke in just a moment. But first, the Red Cross campaign for this year is nearing an end. Have you answered the call? Remember, this year, the Red Cross needs you as well as your contribution. 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

0: We buried Joe Harp on the prairie where he'd been killed, and then rode back to Dodge. That night, I wrote out a wire to the sheriff in Denver, claiming the reward for Harry Spener. Then I showed it to Spener and told him to keep it quiet, and also to stay out of my sight. And he did. And about a week later, I had to send Chester to find him and bring him into the office.
1: Here he is, Mr. Dillon.
0: Come over here, Spener.
1: I've been waiting like you said, Marshal. I ain't talked to nobody.
0: I had a wire from Denver this afternoon, Spener. Everything's all right. The money will be here in another week or so.
1: Oh. I thought it'd come now.
0: There it is.
1: But I thought you said it wasn't here yet.
0: I'm paying you out of government funds.
1: Oh. Well, that's fine.
0: Yeah, I didn't think you'd mind very much how you got the money.
1: Now, Marshal, I only done my
0: duty. Count it, Spener.
1: Oh, that's all right. I'm sure it's all here, Marshal.
0: Count it, I said.
1: Yes, sir. One, two, three, four, five.
0: You're satisfied?
1: 500, that's right.
0: Spener, nobody knows about this yet. They think I killed Joe Harp. But before they learn who did and how it was done, I advise you to clear out of Dodge and stay out.
1: Why? I didn't do nothing
0: wrong.
1: Tell
0: me something, Spener. Is Harp the first man you've killed?
1: Of course he is.
0: Well, there are men around here who've killed 10 or a dozen and think nothing of it. But I won't guarantee how they're going to take to your having killed one man.
1: They can't do nothing about it. It was plumb legal.
0: Yeah. Yeah, it was legal.
1: I earned this money, and before I leave Dodge, I'm going to double it gambling. And there ain't nobody going to stop me.
0: Okay, Spener. I warned you.
1: I'm going to get rich, Marshal. I'll show 'em. Real rich.
0: Get out of here.
1: I'm going.

0: down, Matt.
1: Oh, thanks, Kitty.
0: Drunk?
1: No, thanks.
0: Spina was in.
1: Oh, is that so?
0: He left, though. They closed the game on him when he started bragging about how he got his money.
1: I kind of figured they might.
0: Why'd you keep it such a secret, Matt? What were you protecting him for, that milk-livered little sneak?
1: Now, the law doesn't separate people that way, Kitty. But now that he's been paid and he's been warned about what might happen, he's on his own.
0: Well, I hope somebody does shoot him. Just think, Matt, it was Joe Harp who saved his life.
1: I'd have caught Harp anyway, Kitty.
0: I know. Somehow that's different.
1: Yeah, that's a lot different. You know, Kitty, that's a pretty dress you're wearing.
0: Close your eyes, Matt.
1: What?
0: Close them. Go on.
1: Okay. What's this for?
0: Now, tell me what color this dress is.
1: Well, it's
0: it's blue, Matt.
1: Blue, sure. I was just about to say that it is.
0: I know. Speaking of colors, look what's coming.
1: What? Oh, it's Spina. Well, nobody's shot him yet.
0: Never too late.
2: Marshal Dillon?
1: Yeah.
2: Marshal, I just tried to buy a drink over at the Alapergan.
0: And they wouldn't serve you. Good.
2: I'm not talking to you. Marshal, two men threatened to kill me right there at the bar.
1: Now, that's funny.
2: What do you mean?
1: Well, most men around here don't waste much time on threats.
2: Marshal, I demand protection. And I won't spend the night hiding in jail either.
1: Okay.
2: Then you'll come with me?
1: No.
2: What?
1: I can't protect you any more than I have already, Spina. But I'll tell you one thing. If you take off your gun, nobody can claim self-defense for shooting you, and I'll have to go after them. If that's any satisfaction for you.
2: Marshal, I'm a citizen, and I demand...
1: Get out of town, Spina. Get out now.

0: Mr. Dillon?
1: Yeah?
0: Could you lend me a dollar? I went broke last night.
1: Gambling, huh?
0: Yes, sir.
1: All right. Here you are, Chester.
0: Thank you.
1: Hey, wait a minute. You told me you swore off gambling a week ago. You even took an oath.
0: I did. I sure did.
1: Well, then how come you went broke gambling last night?
0: No, sir. I said I went broke, and you said gambling? And I said, yes, sir, but I didn't say I was gambling.
1: Chester, keep the dollar, just go spend it somewhere.
0: Yes, sir, but you don't understand. You see, I've got it all figured out. I swore off gambling, all right, so what I do now is to hire a fella, and I give him the money, then he goes and sits in a game for
2: Marshall
0: me, you see.
2: Dillon.
1: Hello, Clay.
2: Marshall, my horse come back.
1: What horse?
2: The one Spinner bought off me when he left town.
1: Well, Spinner's been gone 5 days, Clay.
2: Well, no. But my horse come back, Marshal. Alone.
1: Saddled?
2: Yes, sir. But it ain't my saddle. It's Spinner's.
0: That means somebody must have caught up with him, Mr. Dillon.
1: All right, we'll start looking for him.
2: I can tell you where to look, Marshal.
1: What?
2: That horse has got red mud all over his legs. There's only one place I know where he'd get into red mud around here.
1: Well, that watering hole, Grandy Springs, huh?
2: That's right, Marshal. Say, do I get to keep the horse now?
1: I don't know, Clay. I'll tell you when I get back.

0: You know, I just had a thought, Mr. Dillon.
1: What, Chester?
0: Well, Granby Springs is only 30 miles. Spina must have made it easy the first morning he left.
1: So?
0: So, if he was killed there, how come nobody ain't found him and reported it yet?
1: I don't know, Chester. That there it is, right over there. We'll soon find out.
0: Yes. That's him, Mr. Dillon. He sure looks dead.
1: Yeah.
0: I don't see no bullet hole.
1: No. Hey, he's still breathing, Chester. Go fill up your hat and throw some water on him, huh?
0: Yes, sir.
1: Spina. Hey, Spina. Spina. Can you hear me? Oh, pour a little on his head, Chester. Maybe that'll do it.
0: That enough?
2: Marshal. Marshal.
1: Yeah, yeah. What happened, Spina? Well, what's the matter? What happened?
2: Horse kicked me in the belly. Busted me up inside. I hate horses.
1: Oh, when did this happen?
2: First day. I got off to get me a drink here. I hung on to the reins till yesterday. But I was too weak.
0: Mr. Dillon.
1: What?
0: There's fresh tracks all around here. Not just them made by that horse of his, neither.
2: Sure, there's fresh tracks. But three or four men been by here.
1: Three or four men?
2: They just sat and looked at me, Marshal. They didn't say nothing. Just sat and looked at me, and they rode off. Every one of them.
0: They seen who it was, Mr. Dillon. That's what.
1: Yeah.
2: Too late now, Marshal. I'm gonna die.
1: Now, we'll try to get you back, Spina.
2: No. It's too

0: He's dead, Chester.
1: Yes, sir. He wasn't as lucky as when he busted his leg, was he? But you'd think one of them riders might have helped him.
0: You know, except for us, I guess there isn't a man in the country who'd have helped him this time, Chester.

Gunsmoke, under the direction of Norman McDonald, stars William Conrad as Matt Dillon, U.S. Marshal. Tonight's story was specially written for Gunsmoke by John Meston, with music composed and conducted by Rex Corey. Featured in the cast were Harry Bartell, James Nusser, and John Daner. Parley Bear is Chester, Howard McNear is Doc, and Georgia Ellis is Kitty. Gunsmoke has been selected by the Armed Forces Radio Service to be heard by our troops overseas. Join us again next week as Matt Dillon, U.S. Marshal, fights to bring law and order out of the wild violence of the West in Gunsmoke.

Later tonight, hear Herb Schreiner on Two for the Money. 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Hear Two for the Money on most of these same stations later tonight. George Walsh speaking. 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

0: Around Dodge City and in the territory on West, there's just one way to handle the killers and the spoilers, and that's with a U.S. Marshal and the smell of
1: shit.

0: Gunsmoke, starring William Conrad. The story of the violence that moved west with young America. And the story of a man who moved with it.
1: I'm that man. Matt Dillon, United States Marshal. The first man they look for and the last they want to meet. It's a chancy job, and it makes a man watchful and a little lonely.

Gunsmoke, starring William Conrad. The transcribed story of the violence that moved west with young America. The story of a man who moved with it. Matt Dillon, United States Marshal.

0: Ain't we never going to make camp, Mr. Dillon?
1: We'll ask whoever's living in that cabin up ahead if there's any water around here, Chester.
0: Most likely there ain't. These settlers put up a cabin just anywhere and then start praying for rain.
1: Oh, we could have camped back on Smoky Hill River.
0: No, sir. I'd rather go dry. Just as long as we make Dodge by tomorrow night.
1: We'll make it.
0: I never seen such a place as that Fort Wallace, Mr. Dillon. Man could go plumb out of his mind living there.
1: Well, they don't build army posts for pleasure-loving people like you, Chester.
0: I've been in the army.
1: No? Like it?
0: Well, sir, we didn't always see eye to eye, me and the army, but at least I didn't get killed.
1: Well, that helps. Yeah, I'll bet you look pretty bold in a uniform, Chester.
0: Oh, my, yes. I surely did.
1: I wonder if there's anybody home here. Hello?
0: Place looks deserted, Mr. Dillon.
1: Yeah. Here, hold my horse, Chester. I'll take a look.
2: Yes.

0: Ain't nobody home?
1: There's a man in here, Chester, lying on the floor.
0: What?
1: He's dead. Somebody killed him.

0: we'll put the fire out now, Mr. Dillon?
1: Yeah, we better get started.
0: Looks like rain this morning.
1: Yeah, it's too early to tell for sure.
0: Too bad we don't know that fellow's name, Mr. Dillon. Sure do hate to bury a man and not even put a marker on his grave.
1: Well, I'd rather know the name of the man that killed him.
0: It's awful easy to get by with killing a man way out here.
1: Yeah, too easy.
0: Say, look over there, Mr. Dillon. Yonder comes a couple of riders.
1: Yeah, I see them.
0: What do you suppose they're carrying rifles for?
1: Stand over there, Chester, about 10 feet from me, huh?
0: Yes, sir.
1: And keep the hair out of your eyes.
2: Yes, sir, I will.

0: What are you men doing here?
1: Do you own this place?
0: I wouldn't live in a shack like that. We got a real house over on Turkey Bend. But that don't answer my question, mister. What are you doing here?
1: We found a dead man in the cabin there last night, so we stopped to bury him.
2: A dead man? That must have been Riley. What happened to him?
1: He got shot.
2: Who'd have shot a nice fellow like Bob Riley?
0: Maybe they done it, Deaver.
2: They probably did. You think we ought to hang him?
0: It'd be easier to shoot him and leave him here as a kind of a warning.
2: Yeah, good idea, Giles.
1: You move that rifle 1 inch, mister, and you'll die for it. Now go ahead, mister. You're calling it.
0: It ain't worth a chance. All right, mister, whoever you are, you and your friend get mounted and ride out of here.
1: You're Giles, huh? And Deaver?
2: That's right. We don't want people around here. Might get an idea to settle down. Now you two start riding, and right now.
1: Chester.
3: Yes, sir?
1: That coffee you made this morning was weak as well water. Get that fire going again and build some more, huh?
3: Okay, sir.
2: Sure got a lot of nerve, mister.
0: He don't even blink, Deaver. Look at him.
2: We'll be by here later, mister. We won't ride up so close next time. You better be nowheres around. Come on, Charles.
3: I almost stopped breathing, Mr. Dillon.
1: It was two against two, Chester. We'd have made out all right.
3: Yes, I know, but it's the waiting that chills me. Say, you know something? I'll bet anything it was them that killed the fellow that lived here.
1: Maybe. And I'd sure like to know more about those two. But right now, we better get started for Dodge.
3: Yes, sir, I'll go get the horses.
1: Chester and I got mounted and rode maybe a mile and a half when we came across a sort of a camp. There was a man there, a tall man with long yellow hair and bright blue eyes that seemed always to be looking into the distance. He had a mule and an old wagon and some hogs that he kept in a well-built, partly covered pen. But he hadn't put up a shelter of any kind for himself, and it didn't look as though he was about to. We got down and walked over to where he was standing by a small fire.
4: Sit down, man. I got no coffee, but you're welcome to that pot of chicory. There's a spoonful of molasses in it.
1: Well, thank you, but we just stopped to say hello.
4: No need to hurry off, mister. My name's Obie Ridges.
1: Glad to know you, Ridges. I'm Matt Dillon, and this is Chester Proudfoot.
3: How you do?
4: I don't meet many people out here.
1: Are you raising hogs?
4: All my life. Not here, though.
3: Where do you live, Ridges? You got a house somewhere?
4: Ain't lived in a house since I was 9 years old. I like it outside. I need a breeze.
1: Well, you're outside here, all right.
4: And I ain't gonna move, no matter what they say.
1: No matter what who says?
4: Them two fellas up on Turkey Bend.
1: Giles and Deaver?
4: Them's the one.
1: Tell me, Ridges, there's a cabin about a mile and a half north of here. You know the man that lives there, Riley?
4: He comes by here now and then.
1: Well, we buried him last night. Somebody shot him.
4: That's bad. That's real bad. You better tell the law about it if you're going anywhere, mister. I don't hold with murdering a man.
1: Well, I'm a U.S. Marshal, Ridges.
4: That a fact? Well,
1: don't you ever get into Dodge?
4: Well, never have, but I'm going today.
3: What, in that wagon? It'll take you a week.
4: No, sir. I'm going horseback.
3: Well, I swear I don't see no horse.
4: Well, right out there, fella. Here he comes now. There's Jim Branch leading him. Jim talked me into going to Dodge with him, but I know I won't like it. I'm just doing it for Jim's sake, kind of coddling him along, making him feel good.
1: Where does this Jim Branch live?
4: He's got a little place over west of here somewhere. Jim's nothing but a cowboy, Marshal. You'll be drifting on one of these days, kind of like me that way.
5: Hello?
4: Got company, Jim.
5: You ready to go, Obie?
4: I'm all dressed up like a sore thumb, can't you see?
5: What'd you do, change your socks?
4: This here's a U.S. Marshal, Jim. I forget his name.
1: My name's Matt Dillon. I'm glad to know you.
3: I'm Chester Proudfoot.
5: Well, how'd you do? You heading for Dodge, Marshal?
1: Yeah, we'll ride in with you if you like.
5: Good. This is a big day. I've been talking Obie into going to town for 3 months. He claims he don't like towns. Wait till he sees Dodge.
4: I'm happy right here with my hogs. I don't need no town.
5: Your hogs won't miss you.

0: Good evening, Kitty.
1: Sit down, Matt. Want a drink?
0: No, thanks. I just had dinner.
1: That reminds me. Fella brought me a dozen quail today.
0: Oh?
1: I can cook them for dinner tomorrow if you're going to be around.
0: Yeah, that sounds great. I'll be here.
1: They ought to be ripe enough by then.
0: You know, I never saw as many quail as there are this year. Riding in yesterday, we put up clouds of them.
1: That Jim Branch seems like a nice fellow, Matt. Obie Ridges, too.
0: Yeah, they are, Kitty. They sure make a funny pair.
1: Maybe. But still, they're kind of like brothers. Look at them over there at the bar. Obie's getting spookier every minute he's here.
0: Obie likes it outdoors, right out on the ground.
1: I doubt he'll ever come into town again. Jim told me he still hasn't been able to get him to take a meal in a restaurant. He has to bring it outside for him. Says he can drink inside, but that's all.
0: Well, maybe we'd all be better off if we lived that way, Kitty.
1: Not me. I don't want to live like an animal.
0: Don't you?
2: Hello, Miss Kitty.
1: Hello, Jim.
2: Marshal, something bad's happened.
0: What, Jim?
2: Well, this fella here just rode into town from up north. Well, he come by Obie's camp. Marshal, somebody shot Obie's mule and burned up his wagon and killed all his hogs.
3: That's right, Marshal.
1: Oh, yeah. No.
0: Giles and Deaver again, huh?
2: Well, it's Obie I'm worried about. I never should have made him come to town, Marshal. He'll kill them fellas now. I know he will.
0: I'll ride out with you, Jim. Right now.

0: return for the second act of Gunsmoke in just a moment. But first...
1: This coming Tuesday night on most of these stations, CBS Radio turns John Lund loose on his latest case of yours truly, Johnny Dollar. In the Woodward, Manila matter, Dollar launches a search for a missing man and a missing fortune. And when the chips are all totaled up, the missing man and the missing money, each somewhat depleted, are accounted for. Don't forget, this Tuesday night at the Star's address, yours truly, Johnny Dollar.
0: Now, the second act of Gunsmoke.

0: I wanted to ride out to Obie Ridger's camp that night, but Obie insisted on staying in Dodge. He even tried to have a good time for Jim's sake. Next day, however, on the ride up, well, he just sat his horse and stared straight ahead and never said a word. We reached his camp after dark, and we could see his mule and his hogs lying there in the moonlight, and the remains of his wagon, charred and ghost-like. Now, there was nothing we could do then, so we lay down on the ground and went to sleep. But that was our worst mistake, as I discovered when Chester woke me next morning. Obie had disappeared, and he'd taken his rifle with him. We saddled up and rode for Turkey Bend.
1: How much farther is it, Jim?
2: Just beyond them trees, Chester. I told you Obie was going to kill these fellas, Marshal.
0: Well, maybe they're not here.
2: Well, if they're not, he'll find them.
0: Let's pull up.
1: I don't see no cabin.
2: It's right in there. There it is. See?
1: Oh.
2: Sure.
0: Wait a minute. Look over there, behind that log.
2: It's Obie.
1: Hey, Obie!
0: We better walk over.
2: Okay.
1: Hey, what are you doing, Obie?
3: Sit down, you'll get shot.
0: Come on, let's run for it.
4: Beaver in there. I got him trapped.
0: Look, Obie, I'll handle this. You can't kill these men.
4: I done killed Giles already. That's him laying right by the door over there.
2: Oh, Obie, you did.
4: Blew the top of his head off.
0: Obie, I gotta put you under arrest now. Give me your rifle.
4: Wait till I kill Beaver. I can't.

0: twice.
1: Give me that rifle, Obi. Now.
0: You mean it, don't you?
1: I do.
0: All right, I won't fight you. Here. But I'd sure like to kill Beaver.
1: Chester, take this rifle and keep an eye on him. I'm going after Beaver.
2: Yes, sir. He'll kill you, Marshal.
1: No. He'll be too curious at first. I'll walk over there with my hands up. But you wait here till I yell. Beaver! Don't shoot. I want to talk to you.
3: That's far enough.
1: Come outside. Obi's under guard. He won't shoot. I'm a U.S. Marshal, Deaver.
3: You're the feller we run into the other day up at Riley's cabin?
1: I am. Now come on out.
3: Thought there was something about you.
1: I got Obi under arrest, Deaver. He admits killing Giles here.
3: He killed him.
1: Did you and Giles slaughter his mule and his hogs?
3: There ain't no reason to murder a man.
1: No? No, it isn't. But tell me about you. Did you murder Riley?
3: Well, wait a minute,
1: Mark. You're going back to Dodge with us, Stephen.
3: Oh, no, not me.
1: Keep your hand away from that gun.
3: Let's see how good you really are, Marshal.
1: No!
4: Good for you, Marshal. Good. You killed him. Now they're both dead.
1: Yeah, they're both dead. But you murdered one of them, Obi.
4: Jail. I can't go to jail, Marshal. I'd go crazy. I'd go crazy in jail, don't you understand? I can't go to jail.
1: Hard thing to do, but I had no choice. And I took Obi back to Dodge and locked him up. A few weeks later, he went on trial. And after long deliberation, the judge sentenced him to life imprisonment. Obi stood up and said he'd rather be hung. Then I took him back to jail. And I sat there with him for a while.
4: I thank you for everything you said, Marshal. You didn't have to do that.
1: I just tried to get the judge to believe you went crazy and you didn't know what you were doing, Obi.
4: I knew what I was doing. I told him I did.
1: Yeah, I know.
4: Why wouldn't he let him hang me, Marshal?
1: And he did what he thought was just, Obi. He didn't think you deserved hanging.
4: I don't know how I stood it this long in jail.
1: I'm sorry, Obi. I wish I could help you.
4: They got windows in the penitentiary, Marshal?
1: Sure they have. But I'll be around later, Obi.

0: How's he taking it, Mr. Dillon?
1: It's pretty hard on him, Chester. Where's Jim Branch, anyway?
0: Oh, my. I ain't seen him since the trial was over.
1: Well, maybe he'll come around later. I'm going to supper with Doc, Chester. We'll be at Delmonico's.
0: All right, sir.

0: man like that could go crazy. Locked up, man? Oh, it's happened before.
1: There's nothing I can do about it, Doc.
0: Well, I know. I didn't mean it that way, Mac.
1: Pass me the beans, will you?
0: These are peas, Matt, but you're welcome to
1: them. All right, peas. Peas, then. Thank you.
0: Why don't you take a vacation, Matt? You know, go back east somewhere, kind of like St. Louis or Kansas City or someplace like that.
1: Maybe I don't like towns either.
0: Well, that's just what I mean. You'll need a vacation, all right.
1: Yeah? Well, if I were a rich croaker, maybe I could take one.
0: Rich croaker? Croaker? Oh, man. Oh, croaker, man, how could you say...
1: All right,
0: man,
1: Doc.
0: You good
1: take it easy, well, Doc. You'll bust something.
0: It's a fine thing when a mere policeman can insult the noblest profession known to man.
1: I was insulting you, Doc, not the profession.
0: Oh, croaker. Oh, I might have known what it'd be like having supper with you tonight.
1: Sir. I'll buy you a drink after, huh? How's that?
0: Well, I don't know. Well, I'll think about it.
2: Dillon?
1: What's the matter, Chester?
2: Obie Ridgers. He's dead.
1: What?
2: I heard a shot out back, and I run into his cell, and he was laying there dead. There's a gun on the floor. I don't know where he got hold of it. You better come look.

0: He's dead, all right, man.
1: You think he killed himself, Doc?
0: Well, the gun was held right close to his head.
1: Maybe somebody called him over to the window and shot him.
0: Maybe. But he could have done it himself. The bullet entered right here, Matt.
1: Yeah. So you're saying it could be either murder or suicide, huh?
0: That's right.
2: Well, why would anybody murder him, Mr. Dillon? It don't make sense.
1: Well, it could be somebody who understood how Obie felt about being cooped up the rest of his life, Chester. And somebody who liked him. A good friend.
2: You mean Jim Brain?
1: I don't know who used that gun, but Obie's dead. And I'm going to find Jim. Jim Branch wouldn't talk one way or the other. So I charged him with both murder and abetting a suicide, and he was brought to trial. The trial didn't last long due to lack of evidence, and Jim was freed. He left the country soon after, and I never heard of him again. As Kitty had said, he and Obie were kind of like brothers.

0: Gunsmoke, transcribed under the direction of Norman MacDonald, stars William Conrad as Matt Dillon, U.S. Marshal. 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Featured in the cast were Vic Perrin, Lawrence Dobkin, Jack Crucian, and John Daner. Parley Bear is Chester, Howard McNair is Doc, and Georgia Ellis is Kitty, Roy Rowan speaking. 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
1: 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Tom Harmon handles sports. And George Fisher reports the movie land news. That's CBS Newsroom Sunday Desk, tomorrow at the Star's address. 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

0: You have just heard a Western Quad play from the old-time radio series Gunsmoke here on Audio Theater. This evening's titles were The Guitar, Stage Holdup, Blood Money, and Claustrophobia. 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Tune in again next Wednesday evening, same time, same place, for another set of rootin', tootin', shootin' westerns here on Audio Theater. This is Aaron saying, thanks for listening. Till then, have a great one.
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0: Good evening. This is your host, Evan. Welcome to Audio Theater for Sunday, August 9th, 2026. 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Tonight's titles are as follows. Campaign Photo, Engaged, Campaign Gets Hot, and Gildy Engaged to Eve But Kisses Leela. 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Now, sit back and relax, as The Great Gildersleeve brings you tonight's feature. 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
1: The Great Gildersleeve.

0: A special rebroadcast for all you soldiers, sailors, and Marines of the United Nations. Listen to another amazing episode in the life of the great Gildersleeve. Now let's see what the great Gildersleeve is up to. Those who know him will find it hard to believe, but at 6 o'clock in the morning, a good hour and a half before breakfast, he's up and out of the house. Dressed in a sweater, some old flannel pants, and a pair of bulging sneakers, he's out on the streets of Summerfield, jogging along at a dog trot with Leroy pacing him on his bicycle.
1: I think we'd better turn back pretty soon, Leroy. Leroy!
2: Come on, Unc, what's keeping you?
1: Slow down.
2: I thought you wanted some exercise.
1: I do, but we don't have to be in such a hurry. We're not going anyplace, you know. Just for the exercise. All right. How did I ever get into this?
0: How did he get into it? Well, for the answer to that, we'll have to go back to the evening before, when Gildersleeve found an excuse to call on a certain friend and well-wisher, Miss Eve Goodwin.
3: In dreams I kiss your hand, madame, your dainty fingertips.
4: Good candy.
3: And while in slumberland, madame, I'm begging for your lips.
4: I wonder whose picture that is. I have a chocolate, Eve?
5: No, thanks. No more for me.
4: You know, I've been meaning to ask you, Eve, whose photograph is that?
5: Photograph?
4: On the piano here. The funny-looking goof. Who's that?
5: The funny-looking goof is my brother, Fred.
4: Probably doesn't do him justice.
5: It's a very good likeness. That's why I like to have it around.
4: Well, he's intelligent. You can see that.
5: I'm very fond of Fred, so I love the way he looks, even if he's not handsome.
4: Eve, you never asked me, so how would you like to have a picture of me?
5: I have a picture of you, Throckmorton, the one that was taken that day at the picnic.
4: Oh, that snapshot. How would you like to have a good one? A big one that you could keep on the piano beside the other one? I mean, if Fred didn't mind.
5: I'd love one, Throckmorton.
4: I'll have one taken. And I hope you'll forgive me for what I said about your brother. I didn't mean anything.
5: That's all right. He is funny looking, but he's nice.
4: Well, it's the pot calling the kettle black. I'm kind of funny looking myself, I guess.
5: Well, no one can blame a man for the way he looks if it's not his fault. But speaking of the pot calling...
4: Yeah,
5: me...
4: I know. I've been putting on a little there lately. Yes, but I'm going to do something about it.
5: I think it's important that a man look his best, don't you? The best he can, I mean.
4: Oh, yes, very important.
5: Particularly if you're going to run for public office.
4: Yeah, got to be in the pink.
5: After all, people judge by what they see.
4: I'm going to start reducing right now. That's a promise.
5: Then I think we better close the candy box and put it away.
4: Oh, yeah, that's right. Put it where I can't get at it. Just a minute. Before you do, I'll just take a couple to keep me going.
5: Throckmorton.
4: I'll start my official reducing in the morning.
0: And so it is that we find Gildersleeve puffing and wheezing up South Elm Street.
1: Leroy, you're going too fast.
2: If I go any slower, I can't stay on the bicycle.
1: Well, let's stop. Let's stop here a minute and rest.
2: Are you tired?
1: No. Just sit down here on the curb a minute. Get my breath.
2: Okay. This is fun, hey, Unc?
1: Yeah. A lot of fun.
2: Let's do this every morning.
1: Well, such a thing is too much exercise, Leroy. I think I've had it. I bet I've lost 5 pounds already.
2: Oh, here comes the milkman.
1: Yeah.
2: He's a little late this morning.
1: We're a little early.
2: Well, let's get going, shall we?
1: I suppose so.
2: What's the matter?
1: Legs. They're tired. Let's just rest here a little longer, Leroy.
2: Oh, for corn's sake.
1: Say, I wonder which way he goes from here.
2: Who?
1: The milkman.
2: Why?
1: Oh, nothing. I just wonder.
2: Hi, Mr. Farlow.
6: Hello, folks. Anything wrong?
1: Oh, no. We're just sitting here.
6: Well, you've got a nice day for it.
2: Nice horse, isn't he, Uncle?
1: Yes. Intelligent, too. Milk horses have to be, Leroy. He's a thoroughbred.
2: Yeah? How can you tell?
1: Oh, when you've been around horses all your life, you get so you can tell.
2: Hello there, fella. Good old horse.
1: Hello, boy.
2: Go ahead and pat him, Monk. He won't hurt you.
1: Huh? Nice horsey. Nice horsey. Ooh, he likes me. You see, he's wagging his tail.
2: He's shooing flies.
1: Oh. Nice horsey. Hey, cut it out.
2: He won't hurt you, Unc.
1: What's he nudging me for?
2: He thinks you got a lump of sugar in your pocket.
1: Well, tell him to cut it out, Leroy. Go away. Go away, horse. Stop. Hee-hee, tickles. Hey!
2: Oh, he won't hurt you, Unc.
1: Well, you don't have to slobber in my face.
2: I think I'll ask Mr. Farlow if he'll let me drive him.
1: Leroy, get out from that wagon.
2: Okay.
1: And stay away from that horse.
2: What for?
1: I don't like the look he just gave me. He bared his gums at me.
2: Oh, he was just picking his teeth. The oats get stuck between.
1: Oh, well, never mind. Here comes Mr. Farlow. Speaking of horses, I'm hungry enough to eat one. Oh, Mr. Farlow.
7: Yes?
1: You wouldn't be going up Lakeside Avenue way, would you?
7: Why, sure I am. Can I give you a ride?
2: Unc, I thought you wanted exercise. You're not going to cheat and ride back without me.
1: Well, all right. When you get to my house, Mr. Farlow, I wonder if you'd do something for me.
7: Why, sure thing.
1: Just tell him that you saw me, will you? Come on.

0: By George, nothing like exercise. I feel better than I have in years. And pass the buckwheat cakes, will you, Leroy?
1: Here.
0: Thanks. You know, children, every candidate for public office ought to get himself in good physical condition. He'll get more votes that way, and he'll do a better job if he's elected. Pass the syrup, will you, Marjorie?
1: Here.
0: Thank you. Yep, everybody ought to take more exercise. Marjorie, what exercise do you get?
1: What do I need an exercise for? I feel fine.
0: You just think you feel fine. You ought to try it, my dear. Puts roses in your cheeks.
1: Oh, Unky, darling, you sound so old-fashioned. What kind of exercise do you think I should take?
0: Oh, run a few miles every day.
1: Get legs like a wrestler?
0: Huh?
1: No, thank you.
0: As a matter of fact, a little exercise would be good for your figure. I read that on the woman's page just the other day. Oh, Bertie!
2: Yes, Mr. Gildersleeve?
0: I wonder if I could have a little more bacon just to finish up these cakes with.
2: Yes, sir, about three slices.
0: Oh, three or four, yes. And Bertie, you should get more exercise.
2: Me, Mr. Gildersleeve?
0: Yep.
2: Exercise?
0: Uh-huh.
2: Mr. Gildersleeve, if I took any more exercise, I'd drop dead.
3: Exercise.
0: Maybe Bertie doesn't need it, but the rest of us certainly do.
4: Say, Unc, I've got a great idea.
0: What is it, Leroy?
4: As long as this is your day off, how about helping me and Piggy dig a new fort?
0: I think not, my boy. Thank you just the same.
4: Digging is wonderful exercise.
0: But this is not a holiday for me, Leroy. I've got a lot to do today. Got to get started on my campaign.
1: Got some on your chin, Uncle Mort.
0: Oh, chin.
2: Here's your bacon, Mr. Gildersleeve.
0: Looks wonderful, Bertie. You think I could have a few more buckwheat cakes now to finish up the bacon?
2: Bye-bye.
0: Might have another cup of coffee, too, just to slosh everything down, Bertie.
1: What campaigning are you going to do today, Uncle Mort?
0: Campaigning? Uh-huh. Well, first things first, Marjorie. That's my principle. I'm going to have my picture taken.
1: That seems like a funny way to start. What are you going to do with the picture?
0: Oh, several things. But a campaign portrait is something every candidate needs.
1: Why?
0: Oh, a man's looks are very important. In politics, a man must take advantage of every asset. There's nothing to laugh about, my dear. Why am I taking all this exercise every morning? So I'll look trim and dynamic on a speaker's platform. Why am I having Mr. Hostetter come here and take my picture? So the voters will get the best possible impression of my face and my personality.
2: Here's the cake, Mr. Gildersleeve.
0: Okay, thank you, Bertie.
1: You say Mr. Hostetter's coming here, Uncle Mort?
0: Yes.
1: Is he going to take pictures of all of us?
0: No, I'm the candidate, my dear.
1: Well, I thought maybe you were going to have some pictures of your family, like Mr. Dewey and Mr. Bricker and all those people have in the magazines.
0: Dewey and Bricker don't have to pay Mr. Hostetter. He charges $5 a pose.
1: Oh, Unky, can't I be in just one picture with you?
0: Well, I don't know what
1: I can just see it in the magazine. Mr. Gildersleeve in the library of his home with his attractive niece. Marjorie.
0: Well, it might be a good thing at that.
4: Mr. Gildersleeve in the library of his home beating up his attractive nephew Leroy.
0: I like the caption, my boy, but I don't think you're the vote-getting type.
1: It might be all right, Uncle Mort. You could be reading to it.
0: Yes, Leroy could sort of be in the background.
4: Gosh, you'd think I was a freak or something.
0: That will do, Leroy. I want you to take a bath after lunch and put on your good suit.
4: My good suit? Just to be in the background?
0: With a collar and a tie. Well, I gotta get started. Let's see. Barbershop for a trim. Hogan's for a new shirt. Oh, it's gonna be a big day.
4: Yeah, for everybody but me.
0: If you take a little more exercise, Leroy, you wouldn't be so sensitive.
4: Are you kidding? Who was out with you this morning?
0: You were on a bicycle. Yes, sir, I feel like $1,000,000. Before I get downtown, I think I'll just go upstairs and step on the scales and see how many pounds I took off.
1: Aren't you being a little optimistic on the first day?
0: After 3 miles of road work? You try it.

0: Gee, how could I gain 4 pounds?
1: We'll be back with the Great Gildersleeve in just a moment. Right now, it's intermission and time for Kay Kaiser. Okay, Professor, let's dance.

So for you and all you chillin' listening, here comes our stop, look at and listen to gal, gorgeous Georgia Carroll. All right, chillin', I'm sure you'll thrill to the words and melody of this beautiful number.

0: comes now to the great Gildersleeve, who has dedicated his day to getting his picture taken. And even the greatest, there's a touch of vanity, and so we find him now dropping into Floyd Munson's barber shop for a once-over before facing the camera.
1: Well, come in, Commissioner.
2: Hello, Floyd.
1: How you been, Mr. Gildersleeve?
2: Just fine, Floyd. And you?
1: Oh, can't complain. Climb right up in the chair there, Commissioner. How you been? Oh, I asked you that. Well, what'll it be today? Shave?
2: I want the works, Floyd.
1: Haircut?
2: Shave, haircut, massage, everything. I want to look my best.
1: Well, you must be going to a wedding or something.
2: Oh, no, no wedding, Floyd.
1: Lady friend came to town, maybe?
2: No, no lady friend.
1: Somebody pass a remark?
2: No. Nothing like that.
1: Oh, you just looked in the mirror and couldn't stand it, huh? It's...
2: If you must know, Floyd, I'm having my picture taken.
1: Oh? Well, everybody ought to have their picture taken once, I guess. I haven't had mine taken since I was last to an amusement park, and that's years.
2: I'm in a little hurry, Floyd. Got an appointment with the photographer.
1: Oh, sure. Yes, yeah, still have that picture around somewheres. Wife came across it the other day and got sore. She takes one look and she says, "Who's the floozy you got your arm around?" Didn't recognize it was her. That's how long ago I had my picture taken.
2: Floyd, if you don't mind, I have an appointment with a photographer at my house in exactly 1 hour.
1: Well, why didn't you say so? I can get you out of here in jig time. All you have to do is say so. I'm no mind reader, you know.
2: If you ever listen to anything, anybody... Well, hello, PB.
3: Hello, Mr. Gildersleeve. Getting a little haircut?
2: Well, that remains to be seen. If Floyd can stop talking.
3: Will you be long, Floyd?
1: Well, it may be a little while. The commissioner here is getting his picture taken.
3: Yeah, congratulations, Mr. Gildersleeve.
1: Got to make him look presentable. Yeah, he's got to look presentable, and that's going to take time. You want to wait?
3: Well, I guess I'd better. Mrs. Peavy said if I didn't get my hair cut today, she wouldn't let me in the house.
1: Well, make yourself comfortable. His magazine's there. New issue of Snoop came in today. I looked through it, nothing much. There's one of Jinx Falkenberg.
2: Floyd, will you get on with a haircut, or have I got to go someplace else?
1: Okay, Commissioner. I can take a hint.
3: How's your campaign for mayor coming, Mr. Gildersleeve?
2: I haven't really started yet, PB.
1: What's holding it up?
2: The buttons.
3: Buttons, Mr. Gildersleeve?
2: You can't start a campaign without campaign buttons. I can't order the buttons till I have a photograph.
3: That's true.
2: That's why I'm anxious to have it a good one. This is really the opening gun for me, fellas. A good photograph is half the battle, you know. Helps a lot with the women's vote.
1: Well, if you ask me, the women's vote don't mean a thing. They all vote the way their husbands do.
3: Well, no, I wouldn't say that.
1: You mean to tell me, Peavy, that you and the wife don't talk over the candidates before election?
3: Oh, yes, we do that.
2: Well, Peavy, don't you and Mrs. Peavy usually see eye to eye?
3: Yes, we do. She sees to that.
2: Well, if you're in complete agreement before you go down to vote...
3: Mr. Gildersleeve, once a man gets inside one of those booths, what happens then is between him and his conscience.
2: It's, Peavy, I'm surprised at you. You mean you deliberately turn around...
3: Well, I'll tell you. I'm a patient man, Mr. Gildersleeve, and I don't like arguments. But a man has got to stand up for his rights sometime. I stand up for mine every 4 years.
2: Yeah.
1: Yeah, and you're right, Peavy. If you ask me, they never should have given women the vote.
2: Why not?
1: Gives them ideas. They were hard enough to live with before. They don't know what they're voting for anyway.
2: Now, there I have to take exception with you, Floyd.
1: Now, hold still, Commissioner.
2: I'm counting heavily on the women's vote in this campaign.
1: That's what I say. They'll vote for anything.
2: Listen. Are you implying... Oh!
1: Well, I told you to hold still.
2: Now, look what you've done. I'm bleeding. Quick, do something.
1: Now, don't get excited. It's a little cut. Happens all the time.
3: Put some court plaster on it.
2: Yes.
1: Yeah, I got it right here.
2: Confound it.
1: Yeah, now, hold still. There. That'll stop it.
2: Yeah, and look at me. Look at me. Hacked to pieces. I come in here because I want to get my picture.
1: Now, wait a minute, Commissioner. I'm not through with you yet.
2: Well, I'm through with you, Floyd. You're nothing but a confounded butcher.
1: Now, Commissioner, I think that's going a little far.
4: Margie, how do I look?
5: Oh, you're just... Uncle Mort, you look beautiful. I've never seen you in a stiff collar before.
4: You never will again, either.
5: Well, there's no reason you should suffer so. Here, let me loosen it a little.
4: Don't touch it. Took me an hour to get into this.
5: Oh, now, don't be silly. Just hold still. Not better?
4: I can breathe now, anyway. Thank you.
5: How do I look?
4: Oh, fine, my dear. I've always liked that dress.
5: I'm so glad. I bought it at Hogan's this morning.
4: Marjorie.
5: Oh, Unky, why can't you just charge it to campaign expenses?
4: Because nobody's paying for my campaign but me. No rich men are going to boss me when I'm the mayor. At least I haven't had any offers so far.
5: Oh. But I needed a dress. I'll have to be seen in public occasionally, and a candidate's family ought to look decent.
4: I don't care, Marjorie. I'm not made of money.
5: Now, you mustn't get all excited before Mr. Hostetter gets here. You ought to be nice and serene for the photographer.
4: Well, you're right. I wonder where the devil he is.
5: Now, don't start worrying.
4: I wish I hadn't left it to Judge Hooker to bring him here. Is Leroy ready?
5: Leroy? He isn't even here.
4: What? Where is he?
5: I don't know.
4: That darn kid, I asked him to do little enough for me. You'd think he'd remember this. Leroy! Leroy! All right, he can just go without having his picture taken. Oh, where's my globe?
5: Globe? What globe?
4: There's only one globe, Marjorie. Globe. Globe, round globe, the earth, terra firma. The globe I got 2 years ago for Christmas.
5: Oh, that. Oh, Bertie put it over here on the shelf. What on earth do you want it for?
4: Well, I've been looking at some of the pictures of the other fellows in the magazines. Those fellows that claim they aren't running for president. And I notice they like to stand with their hands on a globe, like this.
5: Well, what for? It looks silly.
4: It'll show the voters I'm thinking about world affairs. These things are very complicated, my dear. Oh, the photographer.
6: It's about time.
4: Well, hello, Judge.
7: Gildy.
4: Hello, Mr. Hostetter.
7: How do you do?
4: I was afraid you'd forgotten all about me.
7: Just let the campaign manager do the worrying, Gildy. Mr. Hostetter, shake hands with the next mayor of Summerfield.
8: I've already met Mr. Gildersleeve, Judge.
7: Oh? Well, you photographed all the mayors in the last 20 years. What do you think of his chances?
8: Hard to say. First time I saw Terwilliger, I didn't think he'd ever make it. Well, ahead of Terwilliger, what was his name?
7: Carson.
8: Oh, yes, Carson. Didn't think he'd make it either. Well, ahead of Carson.
7: Lawler?
8: Lawler. I thought he was sure to lose. Yes, Mr. Gildersleeve, you might have a very good chance.
4: Well, I'm glad you think so, Mr. Hostetter. I wish you had a little better record, though. This is my niece, Marjorie. I thought we might get a few shots of me with my family.
5: How do you do, Mr. Hostetter?
8: How do you do, young lady? And now, Mr. Gildersleeve, first the portrait, don't you think so?
4: Oh, the portrait, yes. I think maybe something full length, standing here with my hand on the globe, huh? What do you think?
8: Oh, that's fine. Yes, I'll set up my camera.
7: Wait a minute, Gildy. You're dressed all wrong for this.
4: What are you talking about?
7: Well, you look all dressed up. You want to look a little mussy, like you were busy.
4: Well, this is a new suit, and I want it to look good. Go ahead and shoot, Mr. Hostetter.
8: Yes, sir. You want the full face, Mr. Gildersleeve?
4: Full face? Oh, yes, whatever you think best.
8: could I see the profile, please?
4: Profile?
8: Yes, just look off toward your niece there.
4: Oh, how's this?
8: I'll try the other profile.
4: This way?
8: How about a three quarters? Look off here.
4: Like this?
8: Give me the full face again.
4: Make up your mind, Hostetter.
8: All right, all right. Oh, that's fine. Now, if you can just hold absolutely still.
4: Still? Oh, time exposure.
8: Yes. Now, hold it. Hold it. Hold it.
5: Hi, Al. What's going on?
4: Quiet. Leroy, you've spoiled the picture.
5: What did I do?
4: That was a time exposure. This is my nephew Leroy, Mr. Hostetter.
8: Oh.
4: I don't know if you'd want him in the group.
7: Leroy, be fine, Gildy. Typical American boy.
4: I don't like to think so. Well, run upstairs and wash your face and change your clothes, young man.
5: Oh, gosh, do I have to?
7: Now, Gildy, you're making the same mistake again. Don't have Leroy looking like a dummy in Hogan's window. Let him look natural.
4: Who'd vote for Leroy the way he looks now? Filthy. Now get cleaned up and hurry.
5: Okay. Gosh, just because he wants to be the mayor.
4: All right, Mr. Hostetter. Now the portrait. Is this the way I was?
8: Oh, that's it. Now steady. Hold it. Hold it. Hold it. Hold it. That's it.
4: Long time to hold your breath. Now, how about one with Marjorie?
8: Oh, very well. Something on the sofa, perhaps?
5: Mm-hmm, that'd be nice.
4: Yeah, I guess that'll be all right. Come on, my dear.
7: Gildy, will you let me make one suggestion?
4: What?
7: Will you let me rumple your hair a little?
4: No, I'll rumple my own hair. How's that?
7: Terrible. You look as though you'd been in a fight and lost.
4: Now, see here, Hooker.
5: Oh, wait a minute, Uncle Mort. There, how's that, Judge?
7: Fine. Thank you, Marjorie. Is that suitable, Hostetter?
8: Well, if that's the way you like it. Now, young lady, if you look just a little more toward your uncle.
5: Oh, my face is better looking the other way.
4: Look where Hostetter tells you to, Marjorie. I'm running for mayor.
5: Oh, well, Is this all right?
7: Smile. This is a happy, intimate home scene, for goodness sake.
5: Oh, yes.
8: Now, Mr. Gildersleeve, if you could smile, too.
2: Huh?
8: If you could smile, too. Come on, nice big smile.
2: Oh, yes, all right.
8: Ha-ha. Oh, that's fine. Now, if you can just hold that. Hold it. Hold it. Hold it. Hold it. Thank you.
7: Now, if we can get one with Leroy and Marjorie, that ought to be enough.
2: Yes, where is that kid?
8: Well, you told him to clean up. Perhaps he's taking a bath.
2: Not Leroy.
5: Leroy.
2: Oh. Yeah. I'll get him down here. Leroy! Oh, Leroy! What's the trouble up there?
6: No pants!
2: All right, no picture. That's enough pictures, I think, Mr. Hostetter. Before you go, though, I wonder if I could have a word with you privately.
8: Oh, certainly.
7: What's this, Gildy?
2: None of your business, you old goat.
7: Well, if you're my campaign manager...
2: No, you're mine. This has nothing to do with my campaign. Now, Mr. Hostetter.
8: Yes, Mr. Gildersleeve?
2: On the portrait, the first one, oh. I'd like one print made up kind of special.
8: Kind of special?
2: Yeah, I want a big print in one of those folders, you know.
8: Oh, yes, yes, yes.
2: And you might, well, touch it up a little here and there, huh?
8: Oh, I see. You mean around the chin?
2: We needn't go into details. You know your business.
8: I'm sorry, I only meant...
2: That's all right. Just make it look good. Could you have it for me tomorrow?
8: Oh, yes, sir. What would you think of just a touch of color, Mr. Gildersleeve? Gives a very nice effect.
2: Color? What does it cost?
8: Oh, well, there's a small extra fee, but it gives a personal touch if that's what you're after.
2: That's what I'm after. Go to it, Michelangelo. I'll pick it up tomorrow afternoon.

0: Horton.
1: Yeah, it's me.
0: Oh, I wasn't expecting you this evening.
1: I came for a surprise.
0: Well, you're always a nice surprise.
1: I brought another one besides.
0: Oh, now, Throckmorton, if you've brought more candy.
1: Oh, no, Eve, no more of that. You notice the difference in my waistline?
0: Well...
1: I guess it's too soon for it to show. But I'm working on it, Eve. You remember I promised to bring you my picture?
0: Oh, yes.
1: Well, I've got it.
0: What's the matter, Throckmorton?
1: Well, before I give it to you, Eve, I just want to say that this means something to me. I don't get a cabinet photograph taken every day, and I don't go around giving them to girls either.
0: Well, I'm glad you don't.
1: I mean, I think it ought to mean something when a girl puts a man's photograph on her piano, don't you?
0: Yes, it does.
1: Well, here it is. Eve!
0: Oh, I'm sorry, Throckmorton.
1: I thought you'd like it.
0: But it's so funny.
1: Well, if you think I'm funny.
0: Oh, but I don't. That's just the point. I don't think it looks a bit like you.
1: You don't?
0: Well, of course not. What have they done to you? All this retouching and these horrible colors. They're not you.
1: I got the best photographer in town, Eve. He charges plenty. I just wanted to get something you'd like.
0: Well, I already have a picture of you that I like. The little snapshot, I had it framed yesterday.
1: You did? Where is it?
0: Right over here.
1: Oh, on the piano.
0: Now, this looks like you, but this other atrocity. Look at those pink cheeks.
1: Yeah.
0: And those retouched eyebrows.
1: Yeah. Silliest thing I ever saw. Here, give me a pencil. I'll show you how to retouch.
0: Throckmorton.
1: There. Whiskers.

0: Kraft presents The Great Gildersleeve.
1: Yeah.
0: The Kraft Cheese Company, makers of parquet margarine and a complete line of famous quality food products, presents Harold Perry as The Great Gildersleeve. 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

0: Now let's join our friend the great Gildersleeve. The ups and downs of his campaign for mayor, plus the complications of his passion for Miss Eve Goodwin, have reduced him to a bulky shadow. Yesterday afternoon, he inadvertently announced his engagement to Miss Goodwin at an Arbor Day rally. And now, as he drops in at Peavy's drugstore, he's in a mood to accept congratulations.
1: Mm-hmm. Love is the sweetest thing. Da-dee-dee-dee-dee.
2: Well, thank Commissioner Gildersleeve.
3: Oh, hi, Floyd. Who's taking care of the barbershop?
2: Closed up. Shave McCorder for the day, Commissioner. Have a soda?
3: No, Floyd, you have one. I'm buying today. Where's Peavy?
2: Out back there, making up some of my special hair tonic. Guaranteed to grow hair in a pool ball.
3: Now, if you only find some stuff that'll grow hair in a human skull.
2: I use it myself.
3: Very good. Come on, what do you have, Floyd?
2: Well, if you're buying, I'll have a cigar. What's the occasion, Mr. Gildersleeve?
3: Haven't you heard? I'm engaged to be married.
2: Well, congratulations. Say, didn't you just get out of one?
3: What do you mean?
2: Well, weren't you engaged to that Southern party with
3: Well, that was some time ago, Floyd. This is different. This is the real thing.
2: Well, if you're satisfied, why should I kick? Who's the,
3: Miss Eve Goodwin.
2: The school principal? Never would have thought of her.
3: Why not?
2: I don't know. I had a teacher once that I wondered about, but a principal.
3: She's a very lovely woman, Floyd.
2: Oh, sure. I wasn't casting any asparagus on the lady.
3: Asparagus.
4: 5 gallons on the last till Christmas. Hello, Mr. Gildersleeve.
3: Hello, Peavy. Have a cigar.
4: I rarely use tobacco, Mr. Gildersleeve. Is this some kind of an occasion?
2: Sure is, Peavy. Commissioner's gone out and got himself engaged again.
4: So I hear.
3: Yes, Peavy. I'm engaged to the nicest woman in Summerfield. Come on, have a cigar.
4: Well, as I say, I seldom smoke cigars, but just to be a good fellow, I'll ring one up.
3: You're a prince, Peavy. Now get out the box so Floyd and I can smoke.
4: Yes, sir. Your regular brand?
3: No, let's have the 3 for a half model.
4: 3 for a half it is.
2: Thanks, Commissioner.
4: I think you should be very happy, Mr. Gildersleeve. Miss Goodwin always seemed like a nice, wholesome, substantial woman.
3: Wholesome? Peavy, you make me sick. You haven't got a spark of romance in your whole system.
4: Well, no, I wouldn't say that.
3: Well, don't call my fiancée wholesome.
4: Oh, no offense. I'm very happy if you've met Miss Wright. Was it love at first sight, would you say?
3: Instantaneous. You can always...
2: Well, Judge Hooker, come on in, join the party, Judge.
5: Thank you.
2: Gildersleeve's giving out cigars for his engagement.
3: Yeah, that's right, Judge. Have a cigar?
5: I've already offered my congratulations, but I'll accept the cigar. I wish you a long life of happiness, and I think Eve's a lucky girl.
3: Oh, thank you, Horace.
2: The commissioner claims it was love at first sight, Judge. You take any stock in that?
5: There's no such thing as love at first sight, Floyd. Love is a matter of habit.
3: Habit? Love is not like brushing your teeth, Horace.
2: Well, I think there's something in what he says.
5: There. Floyd's a married man, Gildy. He ought to know.
3: All right, Floyd, what's your theory?
2: Well, I'll tell you the way it happened with me. I was going with the wife for about 6 months, I guess. You know, she seemed like a good kid. Her family knew my family. She was fairly good-looking at that time. Hadn't started to spread out, you know. But to me, she was strictly a good time. Nothing serious, few laughs, a little necking once in a while. Then one night, I took her to a dance someplace, and when we were going home after, there was some moonlight or something, and before I knew it, I asked her to marry me. I didn't have any more intention to marry that girl than... Well, as soon as the words were out of my mouth, I could have bit my tongue off.
3: That's very interesting, Floyd, but what's your theory about love?
2: My theory is that it's an accident, and there ought to be a law against it.
3: You're just cynical. You can't convince me.
4: Well, me either, Mr. Gildersleeve.
3: What do you think, Peavy? Do you think love is just a habit?
4: I think love is a miracle.
3: Oh? What do you mean by that?
4: Well, I'll tell you. The minute I laid eyes on Mrs. Peavy, I was swept off my feet.
3: There you are, fellas. Tell us how it happened, Peavy.
4: Well, we met at a picnic. There were several other
2: people. Oh, I'd never fall for a girl at a picnic. They make you do all the work.
3: Shush, Floyd.
2: Light the fire, boil the water.
5: Let Peavy tell his story, Floyd.
2: Bury the garbage. It's a lot of work at a picnic.
3: Go ahead, Peavy.
4: Well, Mrs. Peavy was the only stranger in the group at this picnic. So 4 or 5 of us young fellows were meeting her for the first time. As soon as I saw her, I knew she was the girl for me.
3: It was like an electric current, huh?
4: Well, no, I would... Yes, by George, it was. It was like an electric current, and it sure filled me full of ginger. You know how young fellows are. I commenced to show off, climbing trees, jumping across the creek. Had on a brand new pair of trousers, but I just didn't give a hang.
3: That's it, Peavy. That's the miracle.
4: Oh, no, that's not the miracle. The miracle was that I was the only fellow there that fell in love with her, and I was the only one she married. That was the miracle.
2: I don't believe it, Peavy.
3: Now, wait a minute, Floyd.
4: What is it you don't believe, Floyd?
2: I don't believe it was any miracle. Did you clean the pots after the picnic?
4: Well, yes, I believe I did.
2: You buried the garbage?
4: Oh, yes, I recall that very distinctly.
2: Well, there goes your miracle. A woman always picks out the man that's got his nose to the grindstone, and boy, does she keep it there.
3: Yep.
2: You'll find out, Mr. Gildersleeve.

0: Bertie, I do hope it will turn out well. Do you think it will? This is the first time in my life I've ever made a cake.
1: Now, honey, just take it easy. Take it easy. Don't get yourself in an uproar. Just do like I tell you. Put it in the oven now.
0: One side, Leroy.
2: Oh, sorry.
0: Leroy, for goodness sake.
2: I said I was sorry.
0: You have to hang around the kitchen. Why don't you go out and play?
2: I don't feel like it.
0: I don't know why it is. Every time I bake a cake, Leroy has to be underfoot. One side now.
1: I know what Leroy's hanging around for. Here it is, Leroy. You can lick the bowl now.
2: No, thanks, Bertie.
1: What?
2: No, thanks.
1: Leroy, honey, what's the matter?
2: Nothing. I just feel like punching somebody in the nose, that's all.
0: Well, what on earth?
2: What does he have to go and get married for? Why can't she leave him alone?
0: Oh, why can't who?
2: Oh, Lady Goodwin. We were doing all right till she came along.
1: Now, Leroy, you hadn't ought to feel like that.
2: Well, I do. Who wants to marry an old principal?
1: Well, it looks like your uncle does.
0: Besides, she's not old. She's not even as old as Uncle Mort. What's wrong with marrying a principal, anyway?
2: It's like marrying a cop. Leroy, do this. Leroy, do that. Leroy, stay after school. Leroy.
0: I don't think you're very fair to Miss Goodwin.
2: Was she fair to me? Made me clean up the whole playground where I didn't even throw it. Whitey threw it.
0: I don't know what you're talking about. And anyway...
2: Ask Whitey. He admits it. He admits it.
0: Anyway, I like her.
2: You would.
0: I don't know that I think she's just the person for Uncle Mort, but I like her. What do you think, Bertie?
2: You don't want to marry her, do you, Bertie?
1: Well, you have to look at it this way. There's all kinds of women. Now, Miss Ransom, she's one kind of woman. Miss Goodwin, she's a little different. It's up to the man. Mr. Gillsleeve knows what he's doing, I hope.
2: Well, gosh, do we have to go through this every spring? Last year was Mrs. Ransom. This year is Miss Good...
0: Oh, hi, Uncle. I didn't hear you come in.
1: Oh, Mr. Gillsleeve, home early.
0: Yes, Uncle Marcher. Early.
3: Did I interrupt something?
0: Oh, no, we were just talking.
4: Yeah, just talking.
1: I've been teaching Miss Marjorie how to bake a cake.
0: Yeah, she's been teaching me how to bake a cake.
4: Yeah, making a cake.
3: Well, that's fine. What's for dinner, Bertie, besides cake?
1: Oh, something you like.
3: Good.
0: Well, how did it go today, Uncle Mort?
3: Fine, fine. Bertie.
1: Yes, sir?
3: Bertie, I suppose the children have told you that I've decided to take the fatal plunge. I'm taking it again, as it were.
1: Oh, yes, sir. I was just getting around to congratulate you. Many happy returns, Mr. Gillsleeve.
3: Well, thank you, Bertie. Thank you. You approve of this step, I trust.
1: Oh, anything you want to do is all right with me. You know that, Mr. Gillsleeve.
3: Yes, I know that, Bertie. But I'd like to know what you really think of it.
1: Oh, I think it's fine, Mr. Gillsleeve. I think it's fine, if you do.
3: Oh. Well, thank you.
1: Of course, I don't know the lady, except the one time she came here to dinner.
3: Yes, I must have her to dinner again soon. Perhaps tomorrow night, so we can all get acquainted. After all, we're going to see a lot of each other. I can't help noticing that you children haven't committed yourselves as yet. Marjorie, what do you think of all this?
0: Oh, I think it's fine, Uncle Mort. I really do. I hope you'll be very happy, and I think you will.
3: Well, I think we should be. After all, Miss Goodwin and I have many things in common, which should... Leroy, what do you think?
2: Oh, I think it's fine. Fine, I think it's fine.
3: You do, eh?
2: Yeah, I think it's fine.
3: That's fine.
2: Front door, I'll go.
3: Come on, Marjorie. Let's get out of here so Bertie can get dinner.
0: I've got to watch my cake.
1: Oh, I'll watch it, honey. You run along.
0: Oh, thanks, Bertie. But I baked it, remember?
1: Don't worry. You'll get the credit.
5: Hi.
6: Hello, Leroy.
0: Mrs. Ransom.
3: Uh-oh. I suppose she's heard.
5: Yeah,

0: Much too busy to have any time for me. But I just couldn't wait to tell you how happy I am for both of you. I called Eve up right away.
1: You did?
0: Oh, we had the nicest chat. I think she's a dear Throckmorton. So refined.
1: Oh, yes, Eve's very refined.
0: And such a lady. I think you two should have a very interesting life together.
1: Well, we plan to, of course.
0: I bet the children are just thrilled about it, aren't you, Leroy?
2: Yeah, it's great.
0: Don't you think it's wonderful, Marjorie?
3: Yes, I do.
0: I tell you, I'm so excited about it, I want to give a party, Throckmorton, right away, an engagement party.
1: Well, that's very nice of you, Leela, but...
0: After all, who has a better right? I mean, think of all the parties that were given for us when we were engaged. I think I ought to do something in return, and I'd love to. I love parties anyway.
1: Well, I think I ought to speak to Eve first. She isn't much the party type.
0: Oh, don't worry about Eve. I've already spoken to her.
1: You have?
0: I invited her for tomorrow evening, and she said she'd love to come.
1: Oh, Eve is wonderful.
0: I've invited the judge, too. I thought we'd just make it, you know, kind of intimate, as long as we're all such old friends and all.
1: What about the doctor?
0: Dr. Hargrave? Oh, out of town again. You know these doctors. Sometimes I think all they really care about is microbes. Hi-ho, who wants to be a microbe?
1: Leela, by George, sometimes I don't know.
0: Well, I'll be expecting you tomorrow then, Throckmorton.
1: Wait, I'll go to the door with you.
0: Oh, thank you.
1: I just want to say, Leela.
0: Yes, Throckmorton.
1: Well, I think you've been a darn good sport about this whole thing, and I want you to know it.
0: Oh, gracious, Throckmorton, I couldn't be happier for you, really. And I'd love giving a party. After all, it isn't every day you get yourself engaged. Not quite. See you tomorrow.
1: See you tomorrow. Tomorrow. I wonder, it could be one of my bad days.
4: 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The coaching is going on in Gildersleeve's bedroom as he cleans up for dinner.
1: Wait a minute.
5: Yeah?
1: Yeah. Come back here. I want to talk to you.
5: What about?
1: Well, I'd just like to talk to you, Leroy. Sit down on the bed there.
5: Okay. Shoot.
1: Well, what I wanted to say, Leroy, was, is that the necktie I gave you?
5: Yeah, what's the matter with it?
1: Nothing. I wonder why I gave it to you. Yeah. What I was going to say, my boy.
5: Yeah?
1: Did you wash your neck?
5: Sure.
1: Yeah. Come here. By George, you did, didn't you?
5: She's not going to get anything on me. Yeah.
1: Who?
5: Miss Goodwin. Yeah.
1: Now, that's just what I want to talk to you about, young man. That attitude. You must realize that because Miss Goodwin is the principal of your school, she has certain duties to perform. It's her duty to be strict with you. Ye God, somebody's got to be strict with you. But you mustn't take that to mean that she doesn't like you.
5: That's all right. I don't like her.
1: Let me put it this way, my boy. When Miss Goodwin's out of school, she's a different person. A very different person. And you must learn to think of her that way. You must learn to think of her as, well, as somebody who's... very dear to me.

0: Will you do that?
1: I'll try.
0: That's the boy. I know you will. You know, Leroy, you and I ought to get to know each other better. I've always been intending to spend more time with you.
1: Are you going to tell me that you're marrying Miss Goodwin so that you can spend more time with me?
0: I know how you feel, my boy. We've always been a pretty tight little corporation here, you and Marjorie and I. But I feel that the time has come now to expand a little bit. We got to take a new partner into the firm.
1: Why?
0: Why? Well, I don't know that I can explain why. Perhaps when you're older, you'll understand.
1: When I'm older.
0: That's right. When you're older, you'll understand a lot of things.
1: When I'm older. Everything's going to happen when I'm older. For corn's sake, I might as well go to bed and stay there till I'm 21.
0: I know how you feel, my boy, but there are certain things, well, you just have to grow up to them.
1: What things? When did you grow up to them?
0: I haven't got time to explain it all now, Leroy. Miss Goodwin will be here any minute. And when she comes, I want you to be polite to her. You understand?
1: Well, I'll be polite. Don't worry. She's not going to get anything on me. I'll be polite to her.
0: You'll be more than that. You'll be nice to her, you little squirt, or I'll give you a good fanning. You understand?
1: Okay.
0: Now stick in your shirt tail and let's go downstairs. Eve, darling.
2: Throckmorton.
0: Why didn't they tell me you were here?
2: I've only been here a few minutes.
0: May I?
2: Careful. Lipstick.
0: You know, Eve, in my day, if a teacher used lipstick, they'd have her run out of town.
2: Well, your day is over, thank goodness.
0: Well, no, I wouldn't say that.
2: I've just been having such a nice talk with Marjorie. You have a very tactful niece, Throckmorton.
3: I have a very lucky uncle.
0: Your uncle has very good taste. Luck had nothing to do with it, did it, Eve? It was sheer determination.
2: Yours or mine? Where's Leroy?
0: Oh, he's upstairs. He'll be right down. Leroy!
1: Who?
0: Hurry down, my boy. Well, let's sit down, shall we? Dinner won't be ready for a few minutes.
2: I'm looking forward to Mrs. Ransom's party this evening. I think it should be such fun.
0: Yes, I hope so.
2: Marjorie was telling me she baked her first cake yesterday. I think that's wonderful.
3: Well, it wasn't wonderful, but it wasn't bad, was it, Uncle Mort?
0: It was food for the gods, my dear.
2: You must teach me how sometime, Marjorie.
3: Oh, I'd love to. It's very simple, really. You just take a cup of flour...
0: Marjorie, not right now, my dear.
3: Oh, it's very simple.
0: Here's Leroy. Come on in, my boy, and meet your future... say hello to Miss Goodwin.
2: Hello, Leroy.
1: How do you do, Miss Goodwin?
2: Well, won't you come over here and sit beside me?
1: I'm quite comfortable here, thank you. I might crowd you.
0: Huh?
2: Oh, there's plenty of room.
0: Leroy, do as Miss Goodwin tells you.
2: Oh, now, Throckmorton, that's no way to talk to a boy. Let him do as he pleases. Did you have a good time this afternoon, Leroy?
1: Yes, Miss Goodwin.
2: What did you play? Baseball?
1: No, Miss Goodwin.
2: You didn't play baseball. Well...
0: Tell Miss Goodwin what you did play.
1: Yes, sir. We played commando.
2: Oh, that sounds like fun. How do you play it?
1: Oh, you just play it.
0: Tell her how you play it, Leroy.
1: Yes, sir.
2: Well, do you have foxholes?
1: Do we have foxholes? Boy, you ought to see the one we got now. It's big enough... Yeah, we have foxholes.
0: Go on, Leroy. Miss Goodwin asked you a question. Answer it.
2: Just a minute, Throckmorton. Leroy.
1: Yes, Miss Goodwin?
2: Come here a minute.
1: Yes?
2: I don't know that this is the place for it, Leroy, but I owe you an apology.
1: What for?
2: I found out who threw that paper wad in assembly. It wasn't you.
1: Who was it?
2: Paul Marks.
1: You're still cold.
2: Am I? Well, don't tell me who it was. It wasn't you, and I apologize.
1: Miss Goodwin, I'll tell you something.
2: Yes?
1: I didn't actually throw it, but I wadded it up.
2: Well, I'll forgive you, Leroy, on one condition.
1: What's that?
2: When we're out of school, don't call me Miss Goodwin.
1: Well, what'll I call you?
2: Well, call me Eve or anything you like, but not Miss Goodwin. I like to get out of school once in a while, too, you know.
1: Okay, I'll do it. If you'll do something for me...
2: What's that?
1: No, Don't call me Leroy. The name is Leroy.
0: No, young man.
2: It's a deal.
0: Oh, here's Bertie. Is dinner announced, Bertie?
4: Come and get it.
0: Bertie's a jewel, but she's no Emily Post. Shall we, Leroy, come back here?
1: I get to sit next to Miss Goodwin.
3: No, sir, I do.
0: Happy little family.

0: You were wonderful.
1: How do you mean, Throckmorton?
0: Well, the way you handle the children. So tactful.
1: They're very nice children.
0: Well, it's a big load off my mind. Now, if things go well at Leela's...
1: Well, if you're worried about it, perhaps we should have stayed at your house and been cozy.
0: How about it? Should we tell Leela we couldn't make it?
1: Oh, Throckmorton, I was joking. We can't possibly back out now. Come on.
0: Oh, all right. How about a quick kiss? Just one before she comes.
1: Lipstick.
0: I don't mind. I like the taste.
1: Well, I might. Throckmorton, this...
2: Well, the happy couple. Here they are, George.
3: Well, congratulations, Throckmorton. My profoundest sympathy, Eve. May all your troubles be little ones. Don't worry, Eve. The first 100 years are the hardest.
0: Oh, brother, this is going to be worse than I thought.
3: Leela, I want to tell you that's the finest homemade punch I ever tasted.
1: It's simply delicious.
0: Great.
2: Oh, now y'all are just trying to turn my head. But my mother always told me a girl should be able to do one thing well.
1: Well, I'm sure you have other accomplishments.
2: Well, I can cook a little. I used to wonder what Throckmorton could see in a silly little girl like me, and I finally decided it must be my cooking.
4: On my way downtown this afternoon,
2: You might just as well realize, Eve, that Throckmorton simply loves to eat. You know, one time I fed him some fried eggplant, and he ate so much he got the hiccups.
1: Throckmorton, you pig.
0: Now, Leela, please.
1: Oh, this is fun, Throckmorton. Tell me some more things about him, Leela.
2: Well, now, let me see. Oh, did he ever tell you about the time when he was a little boy and the little girl wanted to kiss him in Sunday school?
0: Leela.
2: Throckmorton thought she wanted to wrestle.
1: My, how he's changed.
0: Yeah. Eve, please.
1: But, darling, I like to know things about your past.
0: Then let me tell them to you.
2: Eve, have you ever seen that snapshot of Throckmorton, the one that was taken when he was a 3-year-old baby?
0: Now, Leela, I forbid it.
2: He was all stomach.
1: Throckmorton, I'd love to see the picture.
3: So would I.
0: You stay out of this, hooker.
1: Oh, please, we're just having fun.
2: Yes, that's all it is, Throckmorton. Eve, tell me, does he ever...
1: Does he ever? Invariably.
0: By George, I don't have to stand for this.
2: Eve, has he ever sung Speak to Me of Love?
0: Leela, is nothing sacred to you?
1: Well, it can't be terribly sacred, Throckmorton. You've sung it to me.
0: Shut up, hooker.
2: Oh, Throckmorton, sing it for us now.
0: No.
2: Oh, come on.
0: No, I don't want to sing it.
1: Oh, come on, Throckmorton, sing it for us.
0: Eve?
3: He wants to be coaxed, girl.
0: I do not.
2: Throckmorton, won't you sing it for us, please, pretty please?
0: No, I will not.
3: All right, ladies, I will sing it for you.
0: What?
2: Oh, wonderful. Come on, the judge is going to sing.
3: Music, please.
2: I'll play for you, Judge.
5: Speak to me of love and say what I'm longing
2: for. No. Come on, wait.
0: By George, I'm a jackass. Women. Floyd was right. Well, sir, Throckmorton P. Gildersleeve has learned his lesson.
1: Throckmorton, please, wait for me.
0: What do you want?
1: Darling, don't you see? Don't you understand what Leela was doing?
0: You were just as bad as she was.
1: She was trying to make you look silly. She was trying to make me lose my temper.
0: Who wouldn't lose his temper?
1: I'm not blaming you, darling. Only don't be mad at me, please. Will you forgive me?
0: Well... I won't go back there.
1: We don't have to. Isn't there anything else you'd like to do?
0: Yeah. Peavy was right after all. Love is a miracle.

0: Dear Diary, this will have to be a brief entry because here it is, 2 o'clock in the morning. How did it ever get to be so late? And I thought this was going to be one of my bad days. Good night, everybody.
1: Music heard on this program was directed by Claude Sweet. 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
1: Kraft presents The Great Gildersleeve.
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0: Come with us now to Summerfield in the merry month of May. For the first time this season, the sun is hot today, really hot. And life in Summerfield has slowed down to a walk. Birds are singing and children stop to listen to them. Flies are buzzing and people are thinking it's time to put up their screens, but not doing anything about it. There won't be enough business done in the whole town today to pay the overhead on Peavy's drugstore. And the great Gildersleeve, where is he? Well, the commissioner is in his office at the city hall, with the door closed, his coat off, his feet up on the desk, the window wide open, the afternoon sun warming his back. Under his feet lies a stack of mail, still unread. What he's reading, over and over, is a note from his lady love. He knows it by heart now, every word, and still he reads it, because it seems to bring to him the sweet music of her voice.
1: My dear, dear Throckmorton. Will you think it silly of me, I wonder, to write to you this way, when I could pick up the phone and call you, when I shall be seeing you again tomorrow anyway?
2: Think it silly? Eve, how could I?
1: It's just that there's so much to say, darling, and when we're together, it's so difficult somehow to find words to say it. I have the feeling at times that you, too, are tongue-tied, that you'd like to say things that you can't.
2: Oh, that's so true, Eve. That's so true. Why, if I could say the things that are in my heart, I'd be a poet.
1: Anyway, this is my little way of bringing you closer to me when we're apart, and I hope it will bring me closer to you. It's late afternoon now. I'm sitting at my writing desk, the little rosewood one that Mother gave me, and the radio's playing softly in the next room. It's a program that's on every afternoon called Tea Time Melodies. I wonder if you ever listen to it.
2: Oh, I must make a note of that. Tea Time Melodies.
1: I like to think that you might even be listening to it now, because guess what they're playing, darling? They're playing Tea for Two.
2: Oh.
1: Do you remember? Do you remember the first time you ever held my hand?
2: Do I?
1: It was before you told me you loved me, even. You held my hand, and you sang it to me softly, and so sweetly.
2: Upon my knees, with tea for two, and two for tea, it's me for you, and you for... Bessie, what in the name of John Philip Susan? What's going on out there?
3: No, Mr. Gildersleeve, it's out in the street. A truck of some kind with a loudspeaker.
2: Where? Let me see.
3: It's that truck down there with the flags all over it. See, it's got a sign on it.
2: Vote for Terwilliger. Why,
4: retain the incumbent. Vote for Mayor Terwilliger at the primaries on June 20th. He's given us 4 years of good government. Let's have four more. Vote for Terwilliger. Retain the incumbent.
2: Retain the incumbents. Oh, Bessie, pull down that window.
3: Yes, sir. What is it, Mr. Gildersleeve? A celebration of some kind?
2: Celebration, nothing. It's a plot. A dirty political plot. Terwilliger paraded that truck past here deliberately. He did it to annoy me. He's just trying to get my goat. Well, if he thinks he's going to get my goat, he's mistaken. I'm just good and mad, that's all.
3: Yes, sir.
2: Parading past the city hall like that. Why, it's a disgrace. It's an attempt to corrupt civil servants. That's what it is. He's trying to sway them. It's an outrage. Wonder where you get trucks like that.
3: Mr. Gildersleeve.
2: Retain the incumbents.
3: Is there anything else I can do, Mr. Gildersleeve?
2: Yes, Bessie. If that truck comes by again, don't listen to it. Ignore it.
3: Yes, sir. Mr. Gildersleeve, what is an incumbent?
2: An incumbent, Bessie, is a political slug, a leech. You find him under rocks.
3: Oh, I see.
2: I'm joking, Bessie. An incumbent is anyone who's holding office.
3: You mean like you're the water commissioner, so you're an incumbent.
2: Well, there are good incumbents and bad incumbents.
3: Well, how do you tell which are the good ones and which are the bad ones?
2: Just come and ask me. Now get out of here, will you, Bessie? Let me get back to my work.
3: If you don't mind, Mr. Gildersleeve, I'll be out of the office for a few moments.
2: Yeah, I wish you would be. Now... My dear, dear Throckmorton. My dear, dear Throckmorton. My dear, dear Eve. My dear, darling Eve. My dear, sweet, lovely, beautiful Eve. And she sealed it with a kiss. Right here. Hooker, who let you in?
5: Nobody. The door was open.
2: That Bessie.
6: What goes on, Gildy? What were you...
2: I just happened to be reading a letter. Is there anything wrong in that?
6: Oh, no, no, of course not. Anyone I know?
2: It was from an old college chum.
6: Oh, I see. You boys must have been very fond of each other.
2: Hooker, what do you want?
6: I've come here to give you a word of advice, Gildy.
2: Keep your advice. I don't want any.
6: You asked me to act as your campaign manager, did you not?
2: In a moment of weakness, I did.
6: In a moment of weakness, I consented.
2: Yes.
6: Now, as your involuntary campaign manager, I should like to call attention to the fact that I haven't observed any campaigning lately. Not on your part.
2: Well, I've been busy.
6: Yeah, I know. So has Terwilliger. He's been very busy. Only he's been busy campaigning, not lollygagging.
2: Yeah, Hooker, I do not lollygag.
6: Listen, did you hear that truck just went by?
2: Yes, I heard it. Retain the incumbent.
6: Well, that's what's going on all over. Billboards, throwaways, ads in the newspaper. The opposition's really going to town. They're spending money like crazy. What are you doing about it?
2: I'll do something. Don't worry, Hooker. I'll do plenty when the time comes.
6: When the time comes.
2: I'm just waiting for the psychological moment.
6: Well, kindly let me know when it arrives. In the meantime, you may contact me at Dolan's pool room.
2: Yes.
6: Goodbye, lover.
2: Oh! Go chase yourself, you old goat.
3: Oh, excuse me, Judge.
6: Good day.
2: Bessie. Bessie, is that you?
3: Do you want me, Mr. Gildersleeve?
2: Yes. Bessie, do you ever listen to the radio?
3: Oh, yes. My favorite's Red Skeleton. Now, I don't know. Somehow he just kills me. When he's being a bad little boy and when he says, howdy doody, honest, I scream. Don't you think he's a scream, Mr. Gildersleeve?
2: But the program I'm interested in right now, Bessie, happens to be Tea Time Melodies. Do you ever listen to it?
3: Oh, my mom does. She never misses it. Every day at 5:30, she...
2: 5:30? Oh, my goodness, I gotta go. Close up before you leave, will you, Bessie? Mm-hmm. See the lights are turned off and the windows closed. And don't forget to put the cat out.
3: Going now, Mr. Gildersleeve?
2: Yes, an appointment. I forgot it, but then I remembered it.

0: off that radio.
1: Hi, Al.
0: Turn it off.
1: But, Al, it's Captain Wonder Man.
0: I don't care if it's General Eisenhower. Turn it off.
1: Okay.
0: My dear.
2: Oh, thank heaven, Uncle Mort. I have to listen to that thing every afternoon.
1: You do not. You can go somewhere else.
0: Leroy, this is a community living room. Marjorie has just as much right here as you have.
1: Oh, yeah? Does she let me stay here when Wally Hoff comes over and they want to sit on the sofa?
2: Wally Hoff has not come near the place in 3 months.
1: Yeah, but don't you wish he would?
2: I do not. Told Wally I never wanted to see him again.
1: You didn't think he'd take you up on it, though, did you?
2: Leroy, sometimes I
0: can
2: just...
0: Now stop it, both of you. Stop fighting and quiet down. Ye God, sometimes I don't know whether I'm an uncle or an umpire. I came home to listen to a radio program, and I want it quiet. Do you understand? Quiet.
2: Quiet, Leroy. Ouch!
0: Leroy.

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Tonight, I'll be playing for you a 10-play of a high-flying superhero show. And this episode story is going to be all complete, all 10 parts. So, if you don't know what I'm talking about, you'll find out in a few seconds. And now, prepare to go up, up, and away!

0: 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Welcome to Audio Theater. Let's dive in. It's time. Let's dive in. It's time for the feature.
1: Good evening. This is your host, Rod. Welcome to Audio Theater for Saturday, August 15th, 2026. 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Tonight's title is as follows, The Mechanical Man. This set of shows aired on the evenings of December 19th, 22, 24, 26, 29, 31, 1941, January 2nd, 5, 7, and 9, 1942. Now, sit back and relax, as The Adventures of Superman brings you tonight's feature. 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
2: Presenting the transcription feature, Superman!
3: Look! 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
4: It's a bird! It's a plane!
2: It's Superman! Yes, it's Superman, strange visitor from the planet Krypton, who came to Earth with powers and abilities far beyond those of mortal men. Superman, who can leap tall buildings at a single bound, race a speeding bullet to its target, bend steel in his bare hands, and who, disguised as Clark Kent, mild-mannered reporter for a great metropolitan newspaper, fights a never-ending battle for truth and justice. But before we join Superman, listen.
5: And now to our story. Having returned from a perilous adventure with the lost nation of the Inca Indians, Clark Kent, in reality Superman, has again been enlisted by the government to aid in the all-out battle for freedom. But this time, Kent's assignment is cloaked in secrecy. Only one man knows of his appointment as a special agent in the espionage division of the Secret Service, and that man is Perry White, editor of the Daily Planet. There are sinister forces at work, forces seeking to undermine and destroy the industries vital to the defense of our nation. Like venomous snakes, they strike in the shadowed darkness. A boat sinks at its dock. An explosion wrecks the munitions plant. A deadly fire levels an entire shipyard. And the paid enemies of freedom have struck from within. To wipe them out is Clark Kent's job, but even he has no idea of what is in store for him. Even he is unaware that for once, the amazing powers of Superman are going to be put to a test. Our story begins behind the gray stone walls of the state prison. In a corner of the electrical shop, two men are bent over an electric motor, pretending to repair it. The older of the two is a man Clark Kent exposed and sent to jail, the international criminal known throughout the world as the Yellow Mask. Momentarily, his steel gray eyes shift to the armed prison guard standing at the door. Motioning his companion closer, the Yellow Mask speaks.
6: 2 minutes to go. Are you sure everything's ready?
7: Yeah.
6: Where's the gun?
7: In my shirt.
6: Let me have it. Be careful. Keep your back to the guard.
7: Here it is.
6: Okay.
7: The guard's coming over.
6: Do something, you fool. Pick up the screwdriver.
8: Well, how about it, you guys? Ain't that motor fixed yet?
6: It will be in a couple of minutes.
8: All right. Stop gabbing now and finish it.
6: We will in a couple of minutes.
7: I sure thought he had the finger on it.
6: I'll do all the thinking. You just follow orders.
7: Why did you have to keep repeating about the couple of minutes? I got the shakes listening to you.
6: I always tell the truth. Everything will be finished in a couple of minutes, including the guard. Keep working that screwdriver.
7: Okay.
6: And if he comes again, try not to shake.
7: You're a cool one. You got ice water for blood.
6: No, I've got brains. I knew once this war started, they'd look for me. Ella's no fool.
7: That the guy got the gun through?
6: Ella?
7: Yeah.
6: Hardly. He wouldn't risk his precious neck. Not Ella. He's too smart.
7: Who is this guy, Ella?
6: You'll find out, I hope. Now, that's enough talk. 30 seconds to go. You remember what you to do?
7: Yeah. Yeah, you start the motor. And I yell like I caught my hand in the flywheel.
6: Make it look good. We've got to get the guard over so I can let him have it. I
7: thought you said no shooting.
6: There won't be unless I can't help it. You'll get the gun butt. 10 seconds. Get ready.
7: Okay.
6: 5 seconds. Make it good.
7: Yeah, I will.
6: All right, here it goes. I'm turning it on.
8: Hey, what's going on here?
6: He's hurt. He caught his hand on the flywheel.
8: Oh, yeah?
6: Yes, and so will you be. Quiet! Quiet, everyone!
9: Keep those machines running and block the door. I'm making a break.
10: Come on, here.
9: Quiet. I'm sorry, but it wasn't planned that way. Get that acetylene torch, Rusty.
11: Okay.
9: Work on the window bar, sorry.
10: Why can't we break with you?
9: I said I'm sorry. None of us would stand a chance. Stand back. Don't make a sound.
10: Open up in there.
9: How's it coming, Rusty?
11: Okay. Only three more.
10: Open up or we'll drill the lock.
9: Get down, all of you that may be shooting.
11: She's wide open. All the bars are burned through.
9: Good.
10: This is your last chance. We've got machine guns.
9: All right, Rusty. Step back from the window.
11: What do you mean? I'm going with you.
9: Sorry, Rusty. I'm not carrying baggage.
11: Hey, wait a minute.
9: You heard what I said. Step back from the window. Can't be alarmed, Bill. I'll have to be going. So long, Rusty.
11: You dirty low-down!

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1: This is Don Carey bringing you the latest up-to-the-minute news. As darkness falls over the eastern seaboard, the greatest manhunt in the history of the police department is taking place. 3 hours ago, the international criminal, known throughout the world as the Yellow Mask, made a daring escape from the state prison. Thus far, his whereabouts are unknown, but the police of 5 states have laid a giant dragnet and expect to announce his recapture shortly.
2: Hexley, what Hexley? Yellow Mask escaped police. Hexley, Hexley, Hexley here. Yellow Mask escaped.
3: Come in, Kent.
2: Close the door. Any news?
3: Not a thing, Mr. White. Seems to have vanished into thin air. I just spoke to the warden. The car that was waiting for him outside the prison carried phony license plates.
2: You'd imagine we didn't have enough to worry about. And now this has to happen. The Yellow Mask floating around loose.
3: Yeah.
2: You remember how he almost blew up the Daily Planet, Billy?
3: How could I forget?
2: He's a smart potato, Kent. Smart and ruthless. When they sent him up, he swore he'd get you someday.
3: I know.
2: Well, maybe I'd better call the commissioner and arrange for a police escort until they nab him.
3: No, that's not necessary, Mr. White. I can take care of myself. And anyway, if he does get through the dragnet, he'll have to lay low for a long time.
2: There's no telling with that bird. He's bad business. Do they know how he got the gun?
3: Oh, yes, I forgot that. It was smuggled into one of the other prisoners, a life-termer named Rusty Wallace. The mask was supposed to take Wallace with him, but at the last moment he changed his mind. Wallace claims a man named Heller sent the gun.
2: Heller? Who's Heller?
3: Well, the police aren't sure yet. They're checking. There's a Max Heller listed in the FBI files as a foreign agent. He was deported 2 years ago for alien activities, and there's no record of his having returned to the country.
2: Foreign agent, eh?
3: Well, if it's the same Heller.
2: I wouldn't be a bit surprised, Kent. Espionage should be right up the Yellow Mask's alley. Can you imagine what damage a man like that could do with his twisted mind?
3: Well, I wouldn't worry too much, Mr. White. The police will get him.
2: Maybe tough if he has outside help. Weeks can go by before they can catch up with him. And that's time enough to do a lot of damage. Right here in Metropolis alone, there are 3 munition plants, 2 airplane factories, and a dozen other vital defense industries. He's got to be tracked down, Kent. There's no telling where he'll strike first. I'll take it. Harry White speaking. Huh? Oh, just a minute. See you, Kent.
3: Oh, thanks. Hello.
4: Greetings, Mr. Kent.
3: Who is this?
4: Don't you recognize my dulcet voice?
3: Well, I'm sorry I don't.
4: Possibly has changed since you last heard it. Think hard, Mr. Kent.
3: Who is this?
4: Now, don't lose your temper, Mr. Kent. It doesn't pay. You're a little dull tonight, aren't you?
3: Now, look here. If you think
4: just
3: I got...
4: Just a minute, Mr. Kent. I'd better tell you who I am. Brace yourself. Steady. Your old friend, the Yellow Mask.
3: No.
4: Are you still with me, Mr. Kent? Or was the shock too much?
3: I'm still with you. But where are you, Mask?
4: Wouldn't you like to know, Mr. Kent? You and the police.
3: Well, you hardly expect to get away with that prison break, Mask. That's asking a little too much.
4: It's 10 o'clock, Mr. Kent. I've gotten away with it for 6 hours. But that's not what I called for. I wanted you to know that I haven't forgotten. I owe a full debt to you and Miss Lane and Mr. White. I'm going to pay that debt. It'll be one of the first things I do.
3: It's all being traced, Mr. White.
4: Are you listening, Mr. Kent?
3: I'm listening.
4: Good. In a few moments, the Daily Planet building will go dark. The lights will go out, the presses will stop, and something very interesting will happen. It's a little surprise I've been planning for you, Mr. Kent. A pleasant little surprise. I hope you like it. Goodbye.
5: No. Did you trace it yet, Mr. White?
2: No, not yet. Operator, for the love of... Huh? Oh, yes, okay. Thanks. He called from Metropolis 4800. We'd better notify the police. They can check the number and...
5: Wait a minute. What was that number?
2: Metropolis 4800.
5: Are you sure, Mr. White?
2: What do you mean, am I sure? Do you think I'm deaf?
5: But Metropolis 4800 is our number, the number of the Daily Planet.
2: What? Great Scott. Kent, what does that mean?
5: It means he called from somewhere in this building.
2: No, Kent, that couldn't be. It couldn't be.
5: Take it easy, Mr. White. I'm afraid that's what it is. He's somewhere in the Daily Planet building.
2: What? Then we've got him trapped. I'll have every door locked. Call the police. Kent, Hey, what's happened to the lights? Kent, who turned the lights out?
5: The yellow mask. Come on, we're in trouble.
6: With the police of five states searching for him, the yellow mask, seeking vengeance, is hidden somewhere in the darkness of the Daily Planet building. What will his next move be? Can Kent, even as Superman, track him down? Don't miss a single thrilling episode of this adventure. Be with us again when Max Heller, foreign agent, and the yellow mask join hands in an attempt to wreck American defense. Tune in and listen with Superman.
7: Don't forget, tune in again for the next thrilling episode with Superman.
8: Look, up in the sky.
9: It's a bird. It's a plane.
7: It's Superman.
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7: Presenting the transcription feature, Superman.
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9: It's a bird. 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
7: It's Superman. Yes, it's Superman, strange visitor from the planet Krypton, who came to Earth with powers and abilities far beyond those of mortal men. Superman, who can leap tall buildings at a single bound, race a speeding bullet to its target, bend steel in his bare hands, and who, disguised as Clark Kent, mild-mannered reporter for a great metropolitan newspaper, fights a never-ending battle for truth and justice. But before we join Superman, listen.
6: And now to our story. When the Yellow Mask, notorious international criminal, escaped from prison, Clark Kent and editor Perry White knew there'd be trouble, for it was Kent who had put the mask behind bars. But neither of them fully realized the extent of their danger until a telephone call revealed that the mask had eluded the police and was hidden somewhere in the Daily Planet building seeking revenge. Suddenly, the lights went out, the presses stopped, and the huge 30-story skyscraper was thrown into confused darkness. Leaving White's office, Kent raced down the hall to the elevators. In a moment, his street clothes gave way to the flaming red cape and blue costume of Superman. Ripping open one of the elevator doors, he was about to dive down the shaft when he noticed a car trapped some 10 floors below. A moment's hesitation, and then he reached for the steel cable.
11: Only one way to clear this shaft so I can get down to the basement where that main switch was thrown, and that's to lift the car above this floor. Here goes. Now, these elevator cars must weigh 10 tons. Coming slowly but surely. Somebody's going to be surprised when they see all this steel cable twisted up on the floor. Just a few feet more to go. There. That does it. Now I can crawl under the car. First, I better tie this cable to something so she doesn't drop. No, wait, I won't have to. The safety lock's holding it. That saves time. Now to crawl under. And down. There. Now, there must be a door leading out of the bottom of this shaft. Yes, here it is. I haven't time to force the lock. I'll have to break through it. Now, let's see where we are. I don't know my way around this basement as well as I should. Wait. Strange odor down here. Great Scott, it's gas. Now I know what the mask meant when he said he had a surprise for us. He opened the valve on the gas main. If someone comes down here and strikes a match, this whole building will blow up. Got to find that valve somehow. It's getting stronger. There must be somewhere near the gas main. Good thing my lungs can take this stuff. What's that? Someone's trapped down here, suffocating.
12: Where are you? Speak up.
11: I'm coming. All right, I'll get you out of this. There we are. Just a minute, we'll get some fresh air into your lungs. Now, let's see. That door should lead to an alley. Ah, it does. There we are. That's better, isn't it? That's it. Breathe deeply. You're the night watchman, aren't you?
13: Someone struck me behind when I came to that guy.
11: Now, just you take it easy. Take it easy. Sit here for a while. I'm going back to find the open valve.
13: Two men burn his robot. Get him out. Gas reaches the oil. Burn it.
11: Got to turn it off first. Where is the gas main?
13: Can't miss it. Red pipe overhead.
11: Red pipe?
13: Follow it. You'll see a valve.
11: All right. What's that?
13: Explosion. Burn his robot.
11: You stay here. I'll be back. Said there were two men in the furnace room. The boilers blew up. I'm afraid I'm too late. Oh, I can see flames. Burning oil. Oh, room's an inferno. Those flames spread, this building is doomed. I've got to get those men out first. Ah, there they are, on the floor. Their clothes are on fire. Here goes. Oh, heat is terrific. Even I can feel it. I've got them. Now to get out through that wall of fire. Ah, they're badly burned, but still alive. I'll take them out to the watchman. He can call an ambulance while I look for that valve. There.
13: Are they dead?
11: No, but they need medical attention. Get an ambulance or a doctor right away. I've got to shut off that gas.
13: Hey, don't go in there again. I'll blow up the men.
11: I'll be all right.
13: Hey, mister, you're crazy. You can blow up sky high, mister.
11: Red pipe overhead. See now. Yes, there it is. Now, he said to follow it. Follow it. Valve must be near the furnace room. Another gas pocket went up. Wait. I hear hissing. That must be the valve. It is. Oh, gas is pouring out. Must turn this way to the right. Yes. There, it's off. Now to try and put out that blaze in the furnace room. Uh-oh. Sounds like fire engines. They'll be able to take care of this with a few small extinguishers. Now I've got to find Perry White.
6: As Kent returns to the editorial offices of the Daily Planet, a strange scene is taking place in the sumptuous penthouse of a fashionable apartment building overlooking the city. The yellow mask, no longer garbed in drab prison clothes, stands at a window peering through high-powered night binoculars trained on the illuminated clock of the Daily Planet Tower. Behind him, seated in a chair, is a middle-aged man with close-cropped, sandy-colored hair, thin lips, and greenish eyes with pupils like shoe buttons. He frowns impatiently, flicks the ashes of his cigarette into a silver tray, and then speaks.
14: You're wasting your time staring out of that window, mein Herr. Why do you bother with such inconsequential things?
15: Have you never heard of revenge, Herr?
14: I should like you to remember that I risked everything to effect your release from prison. It was not done so you could waste your time and energies with unimportant people. You agreed to devote all your efforts to the cause. Is that not true?
15: For some reason or other, my pretty little scheme to blow the planet building sky high misfire. It's still there. Well, some other time. Now, what were you saying, Helen?
14: Simply that I will require your undivided attention. I did not risk everything so that you might revenge yourself on a stupid newspaper man.
15: He's far from stupid. You don't know Kent.
14: What was that name?
15: Kent. Clark Kent.
14: The name has a familiar ring. Wait.
16: Strauss.
17: Ja.
16: Bring to me the latest file of American operatives.
17: Ja, mein Bundel.
15: You haven't missed a trick, have you? Communicating phones, filing systems, every modern convenience.
14: We cannot afford, as you say, to miss a trick. There's too much at stake. Thank you, Strauss. Now let us see. Here's a list of newly appointed Secret Service operatives.
15: How did you get it?
14: There always is a means to get everything. All that it requires is time, money, and brains. The Corps possesses all three. Here, let me read this list of names. Anderson, Adams, Black, Darrow, Frost, Houston, Long, McGuire. No, the name Kent is not here.
15: Well, what makes you think he has anything to do with the Secret Service? He's a newspaper reporter.
14: I seem to remember it. And my memory never fails me. Oh, wait, here's a special notation. I knew I was right. Listen. Appointed as operative at large under sealed orders, Clark Kent.
15: When was the appointment made?
14: Let me see. Here it is. 4 days ago. He has not long been on the job.
4: We'd better watch him, Heller. He's dangerous.
14: Don't worry. They are all watched. They're all dangerous. But now let us discuss business. You know, of course, why we require your services.
4: Yes. You think I'm valuable.
14: That and more. We are aware of the existence in this country of an amazing invention. A steel Frankenstein. A robot made of metal known as the Mechanical Man.
4: This is all news to me. You seem to forget I've been behind bars for 2 years.
14: No matter. This Mechanical Man exists. We have seen it. We have offered a fabulous sum. Not only for the model, but for the design. Our offers have been refused. We must have the steel monster and many like him.
4: Why?
14: I shall tell you why. Because it is our job to instill fear. Out of fear will come panic. And out of panic will come weakness. That is the formula of our success.
4: This Mechanical Man, how does it work?
14: Almost with human instinct. Controlled by special radio, it can fly like an airship, walk upright like a man, and spread destructions on all sides.
4: Yeah.
14: Just 10 feet tall, a giant fashioned of steel plates on the maze of wires. Picture it, mein Herr. You press a button, turn a switch, and this steel giant hurtles through the air in any direction you may choose. A shipyard, perhaps. There are the incendiary bombs he carries in his massive hands. We'll consume everything in flames. A munitions factory, you say? Ah, one stick of dynamite, and it is enough. But there is something else. The fear of which I spoke.
4: Yes?
14: Imagine, if you can, this towering monster through the streets of the city. Children will scream, women will faint, and strong men will seek shelter.
4: Where is this Mechanical Man? Why hasn't this government taken it over?
14: Why? Because they are fools. The use of this monster they regard as inhuman. It is not honorable. In war, there is no honor. Ah, but we will take advantage of this stupidity. You will go to the man who has created this steel weapon as a representative of the American government. You will have all the credentials.
4: When do I start?
14: In the morning. It's midnight. Your best attire. There's important work to be done tomorrow. We cannot fail. Heil!
6: Joined by the one man whose diabolical mind matches his own, Max Heller plots to gain possession of a weapon capable of horror beyond all belief. Will the Yellow Mask, shrewd and cunning, be able to get the Mechanical Man? Who owns this steel monster, and where is it? There's excitement ahead, so don't miss a single episode. 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
5: 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It's a plane.
7: It's Superman.
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7: It's Superman! Yes, it's Superman, strange visitor from the planet Krypton, who came to Earth with powers and abilities far beyond those of mortal men. Superman, who can leap tall buildings at a single bound, race a speeding bullet to its target, bend steel in his bare hands, and who, disguised as Clark Kent, mild-mannered reporter for a great metropolitan newspaper, fights a never-ending battle for truth and justice. But before we join Superman, listen.
6: And now to our story. With the help of Max Heller, a foreign agent, the Yellow Mask international criminal escaped from the state prison, seeking revenge from Clark Kent because Kent and the Daily Planet were responsible for putting him behind bars. The Mask opened a gas main valve in the basement of the newspaper building and almost succeeded in blowing up the 30-story skyscraper. But Kent, as Superman, stopped the flow of deadly gas before the damage was too great. Meanwhile, the mask is hiding out in the penthouse apartment of the espionage ring led by Heller. There, the foreign agent tells him what is wanted of him. An American has perfected an amazing mechanical man, a huge, giant-like creature of steel and wires, radio controls, and capable of everything but thought. Heller wants this metal monster, no matter what the cost, to spread fear and panic and destruction. The mask, posing as a government representative, is to get it for him. Unmindful that the police of five states are looking for him, with orders to bring him in dead or alive, the mask, armed with forged credentials, has gained access to the huge barn-like laboratory of Wallace Thornton, inventor of the mechanical man. At one end of the high-ceilinged room, the metal monster stands upright, the steel plates of its mammoth body gleaming in the strong lights, its arms dangling like those of a giant gorilla. Its head is a square steel box with glowing red lamps for eyes. Suddenly, as Thornton twists the dial on the control board, the steel body shudders, and the mechanical man walks forward slowly.
15: It's amazing, Mr. Thornton, simply amazing.
17: I'm sorry, I can't fully demonstrate its abilities. The War Department has asked me not to remove it from this room.
15: I understand it's capable of radio control flight.
17: Yes, the steel plates along the sides of the body open to form wings. A collapsed propeller is hidden in the top of its head. That's its one drawback, its vulnerability.
15: Well, what do you mean?
17: If, for any reason, the propeller is damaged while the robot is in flight, it will crash to Earth out of control.
15: I'd be inclined to regard that as a very minor drawback, Mr. Thornton. Planes are no different.
17: Quite true.
15: Now, as I mentioned before, the government has reconsidered its original stand in the matter of taking over your mechanical man. Price, of course, is not a factor.
17: It was never a matter of price. I want no money. If the mechanical man can in any way aid our war effort, I shall feel amply repaid.
15: I can take the blueprints with me now. Arrangements can be made to pick up the working model this afternoon.
17: I shall have to communicate with Major Nichols of the War Department before releasing anything to you.
15: Oh, that isn't at all necessary, Mr. Thornton. I represent the government. You've seen my credentials.
17: Yes, but I should like Major Nichols' assurance that...
15: That what?
17: Well, that everything is official. I can't afford to take that chance.
15: Oh, you...

0: Sorry to have to do this, but we're at war and extreme caution is essential. I'll call him from this phone. It won't take but a moment. Excuse me. Long distance, please. Calling Washington, D.C.
1: Put that phone down, Mr. Thornton. Hang up.
0: Why, never mind the call, operator.
1: That's better. Now back away from the desk.
0: Why are you pointing a gun at me?
1: Well, don't ask foolish questions and you get no foolish answers. Where are the blueprints?
0: You hardly expect me to tell you now that you've revealed your true colors.
1: Not only do I expect you to tell me, but I want the information fast. Your suspicions were justified. The government isn't interested in your mechanical man, but my people are.
0: Who are your people?
1: Never mind. Open that safe.
0: I'm not accustomed to taking orders at the point of a gun. I don't react very well to them.
1: Now listen, Thornton. I'm a desperate man. I escaped from prison less than 24 hours ago. The police are looking for me now. They'll have to kill me to get me. You understand?
0: Perfectly.
1: Then open the safe.
0: No.
1: I'm warning you, Thornton. I've killed in cold blood before, and I can do it again. Maybe it might help if I told you who I am. They call me the Yellow Mask.
0: The yellow is in the wrong place. Actually, it's running up and down your back.
1: Why, you folk? No. No, I need you for the time being, but I'll remember that. Now put your hands behind your back. Turn around. This piece of wire will make a nice bracelet for your wrists. There. Not too tight, I hope.
0: You're wasting your time.
1: I'll worry about that. Just keep your mouth shut. It's been a long time since I opened the safe, but this one doesn't look too tough.
0: The blueprints aren't in the safe.
1: We'll see. Now, don't try anything, Thornton. I'll let you have it. For keeps. Now, let's listen to these tumblers. Not too bad. Watch me, Thornton. Maybe you can learn something.
0: You think I'd be fool enough to leave those blueprints in that antiquated safe?
1: Shut up. There. That's number one. Not bad, eh? I haven't lost the magic touch.
0: There's nothing in the safe but some old insurance policies.
1: Fine, I like old insurance policies. And keep quiet. Number two. One more should open it. You're getting nervous, Thornton?
0: Nervous? Why should I be nervous?
1: I'll show you why in a moment. Just watch. Unless I miss my guess, that opens it. Now, let's see. It does. What were you saying about insurance policies, Thornton? This looks like a roll of blueprints. They seem to be marked, too. Plans and design for radio control robot. Just what I was looking for. Coincidence, isn't it?
0: All right. You win. Now, will you untie my wrist, please? The wire is cutting into my skin.
1: I think not. You're better off that way.
0: But you have the plans. What more do you want? Certainly, I can do you no harm. Not while your finger is on the trigger of that gun.
1: You seem to forget I have to make a safe getaway or else these blueprints have no value. That telephone is much too handy. In fact, I'll truss you up properly before I leave. Another piece of wire for your ankles and a gag for your mouth. Where are you going? Keep away from that control board, Thornton.
0: It's too late now. The mechanical man can't be stopped.
1: No! No! Stop him!
0: Not a chance. He'll walk right through that wall.
1: Stop him! Stop that monster! Stop him! You asked for this! Oh! Who's driving, man? It must be one of these. Well, that doesn't do it. Neither does this. Maybe these switches. No. No, he's still coming. I better get out of here before it's too late. There's no stopping him.
2: Crashing through the wooden side of the building, the mechanical man, driven by the radio impulse from the control panel, marches on like a giant specter, its blood-red eyes flashing, its long, jointed arms swinging at its side. Crossing the yard, it flattens an iron fence as though it were cardboard and heads for the highway. A passing motorist, seeing the steel monster bearing down on him, turns white and jams the gas pedal to the floor. Across the road, a woman sweeping her front

0: porch looks up, screams, and drops in a dead faint. And still the huge, towering creature from another world floods on, senseless, brainless, but alive, mowing down everything in its path, sending terrified children flying into their homes, draining the color from men's faces. Like wildfire, the news travels, telephones jangle, hoarse voices repeat the warning over and over again.
1: Mechanical man!
0: And in the office of Perry White, editor of the Daily Planet, Clark Kent and Lois Lane stand by as their volcanic chief barks into a telephone.
2: Oh, for the love of heaven, Leeds, talk sense. What do you mean, mechanical man? Yes, yes, I know. He's 10 feet tall with red eyes and... What? Well, I think you're crazy. I'm sure of it. Now, listen to me. This isn't April Fool's Day. And even if it was, I don't like that kind of humor. You can't turn in legitimate stories, get yourself a job digging ditches. And another thing... Now, hold on a minute. Oh, Kent, what did that boy bring in?
3: Teletype flash. Listen. Giant mechanical man terrifying residents of Linwood, metropolis suburb.
2: What?
4: Then it's true.
2: Is that all it says?
3: Yes, it's just a flash.
2: Oh, Leeds, we just got a teletype flash here. Maybe you're right. What about? Why, the mechanical man, you idiot. Now, listen to me. Where was it last seen? Where? On the turnpike, heading for the orphanage farm. All right. I'm sending Kent out there. Watch for him. That's all. Get out there as fast as you can, Kent.
3: Yeah.
2: Linwood Turnpike, somewhere near the orphanage farm.
3: Okay.
4: I'm going with you.
3: Oh, no, Lois.
4: I said I'm going with you.
3: But it may be dangerous. From what Leeds said, it is dangerous.
4: I don't care, Kent. I'm going along.
2: Oh, stop arguing. Stop arguing. Let her go, Kent. Chances are it's just a lot of nonsense. Mechanical man. Oh, it's insane. It's mad. Things like that don't happen.
3: All right, Lois, come on.
2: Oh, Kent, in case there is something to it, anything at all, call me.
3: Okay, let's go.
0: Sweeping aside all obstacles in its path, the steel monster is nearing an orphanage farm, home of 1,000 children. Can Kent, even as Superman, stop the mechanical creature? Don't miss the next episode of this unusual story. 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
7: 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It's a plane.
5: It's Superman.
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5: It's Superman. Yes, it's Superman. Strange visitor from the planet Krypton, who came to Earth with powers and abilities far beyond those of mortal men. Superman, who can leap tall buildings at a single bound, race a speeding bullet to its target, bend steel in his bare hands, and who, disguised as Clark Kent, mild-mannered reporter for a great metropolitan newspaper, fights a never-ending battle for truth and justice. But before we join Superman, listen.
0: And now to our story. As you remember, the yellow mask, posing as a government representative, made use of forged credentials to gain access to the laboratory of Wallace Thornton, designer of a radio-controlled mechanical man. Holding Thornton at gunpoint, the mask broke into a safe and removed the blueprint, showing how the mechanical man was constructed. But Thornton, in a last desperate attempt to prevent the theft, turned a dial on the control panel and set the giant steel robot in motion. Unable to stop it after slugging Thornton with the butt of his gun, the mask fled. Meanwhile, the mechanical man, driven by radio impulses, walked through a wall of the building and kept going, leveling everything in its path and terrifying every man, woman, and child. When last seen, the huge metal monster was headed for an orphanage farm in the suburb of Metropolis. Traveling in the same direction are Clark Kent and Lois Lane, star reporters for the Daily Planet, assigned to get a story on the mechanical man.
4: Think there's anything to this mechanical man business, Clark? Anything more than a joke or an optical illusion?
3: That's hard to say, Lois. Leeds is generally pretty reliable. He said he'd seen it.
4: I get cold shivers thinking about it. Just imagine an army of mechanical men, solid lines of steel, 1 million human tanks that nothing could stop. Whew, gasping.
3: Yeah. Wonder whether we're on the right road. I haven't seen any signposts for miles.
4: Why don't you stop at that gas station up ahead? There must be somebody there who can tell us.
3: That's good.

0: idea.
1: Well, I guess I was wrong. Nobody here.
0: Yes, there is. A man's coming out of the house.
1: Yeah. What's he carrying that shotgun for?
0: No.
1: Look, there's a revolver strapped around his waist.
0: That's allowed. I beg your pardon, but is this the road to Linwood?
2: Yeah, it's the road to Linwood, all right, but you'd better not take it.
0: Why, is it torn up? Construction?
2: No, no. There's a monster loose up that way.
1: A monster?
2: That's right, lady. I come by here 20 minutes ago. That's why I'm toting all these firearms. Just in case he decides to come back.
0: Did you see him?
2: No. My boy did, though. He's a giant. He's wearing some kind of shiny armor. My boy said he was twice the size of an ordinary man. Yeah, I know it's hard to take, lady, but it's true. They're talking about it now on the radio. Special bulletins and warnings.
0: Well, thanks a lot.
2: You ain't going to Linwood, are you?
0: I'm afraid we have to. Go on.
2: You're crazy if you do.
3: Forcing the car to the limit of its speed, Kent races toward Linwood, convinced now that the mechanical man is more than just a myth. Meanwhile, two highway patrolmen, armed with rifles, are parked on the side road behind a screen of huge bushes, waiting for the great steel monster to come within range. Off in the distance, they can see its box-like head, its ruby eyes blinking like ghostly danger signals. They crouch low behind their patrol car.
2: Get set, Joe. Here it comes.
4: Oh, okay.
2: Aim for its head, for them blinking eyes. We gotta stop it. Keep low.
4: Well, how about it?
2: No, no, not yet. Now get close. We can't take no chance of the missing. When you start shooting, don't stop. Empty the magazine. All right, now. I'll count three. One. Two. Three. Shoot! My gun's empty. Run, Joe! Run!
3: With a steel-jacketed bullet flattened against it like so much putty, the mechanical man plods on unharmed, save for the shattering of one of the red bulbs in its head. Now more horrible than ever, with only a single blood-red eye blinking like that of a monster cyclops, the huge man-made creature starts up the hill in the direction of the orphanage, only a mile away. There, in the administrative office, the superintendent, drawn and anxious, stands at the window while the matron, nervous and pale, paces the floor.
5: You'll wear that rug out, Miss Perkins.
6: This is hardly the time for levity, Mr. Danforth. I'm beside myself. I don't know which way to turn.
5: Why not try relaxing?
6: You ask me to relax with a bloodthirsty monster about to descend on us.
5: Well, that's a slight exaggeration. So far, there have been no reports about this so-called monster's bloodthirstiness.
6: But you do admit there is a monster.
5: I admit to nothing yet.
6: Oh, why haven't the police arrived?
5: Well, they'll be here.
6: Yes, after we're torn limb from limb. When it's too late. Mr. Danforth, I don't like to have to say this, but I feel you're taking your responsibility too lightly. The lives of 1,000 children are in your hands.
5: Thank you for bringing that to my attention, Miss Perkins.
6: Sarcasm doesn't alter the situation. What are you going to do?
5: Just what I've been doing. Wait. If you prefer to leave the grounds, you're privileged to do so. But don't come back.
6: I must say you're acting in a very high-handed manner. I would never have suspected it of you.
5: Your suspicions don't interest me at the moment. Well, what time is it?
6: 10 minutes to 1.
5: We've delayed the lunch hour long enough. I'm not going to starve those children because of some mythical monster. Will you please ring the lunch bell, Miss Perkins?
6: Are you mad?
5: Please ring the lunch bell.
6: Do you know what you're doing? Bringing 1,000 children together in one building so that monster can get to them all at once. It's murder. That's what it is. Mass murder.
5: All right, Miss Perkins, I'll ring the lunch bell.

0: anything, Lois?
1: Nope. Not a sign of man or monster. Clark, what do you think those shots were that we heard a while back?
2: No, it's hard to tell. Maybe deer hunters or someone sniping at the mechanical man.
1: Yeah.
2: We should be getting to the orphanage farm any minute now. Keep your eyes open.
1: I am, but I don't know what to look for. Unfortunately, I don't number any mechanical men among my acquaintances.
2: Still don't believe it exists, do you? Even after that story the gas station man told us.
1: I can't make myself believe it. That's the trouble. It's too fantastic. It's incredible.
2: Yeah.
1: Like a nightmare full of strange shapes. Just as Mr. White said, things don't happen that way.
2: Yeah, that's probably what your grandfather would have said, too, if he'd seen an airplane 50 years ago.
1: I suppose you're right. Look, Clark, isn't that the entrance to the orphanage just up ahead there?
2: It looks like it. Well, either we beat the mechanical man, or he's already been here.
1: Or he's non-existent. Like those men from Mars that caused a panic a few years ago, remember?
2: Uh-huh. I have a funny feeling this is slightly different.
1: Well, maybe you're right. That brick building looks like the office.
2: Yes, I'm full of...
1: Like we're being welcomed by a committee of one.
2: Yeah.
1: Or is that hawk-nosed female running toward us a monster?
3: Oh, are you the police? Are you the police?
2: No, madam. We're newspaper reporters.
1: Oh.
2: Are you by any chance the orphanage superintendent?
3: No, I'm the matron.
2: Oh.
3: Mr. Danforth is in his office. I'll take you to him. This way, please.
2: Thank you. Come on, Lois.
3: Some newspaper reporters to see you, Mr. Danforth.
4: I can't see any reporters, no.
2: Well, we're not here in a reportorial capacity, Mr. Danforth. This is Miss Lane, and my name is Kent.
5: Oh, how do you do?
1: How do you do?
5: I'm sorry, but we're all under a strain at the moment.
3: That's putting it mildly.
5: Miss Perkins, our matron, is under a particular strain.
1: Yes, it's quite evident.
3: Well, I'd like to know what normal individual wouldn't be with a monster about to descend on you.
2: I take it the mechanical man has not yet arrived.
5: No, have you heard anything about it?
2: Nothing except that one of our local reporters phoned to tell us it was moving in the direction of the orphanage.
5: Has anyone seen this Frankenstein, Mr. Kent?
2: From what we can learn, a number of people have had that rare privilege.
1: Seems that nobody waits long enough to get a close-up view. That's what makes the reports vary. Some say it's a giant in a coat of mail, others that it's a metal monster breathing fire and brimstone. Personally, I think it's all imagination.
3: Mm. That's very interesting, but hardly authentic. Your thoughts on the matter.
5: Miss Perkins, perhaps you'd better go to the dining room while the children are having lunch.
3: I prefer staying here, if you don't mind, Mr. Danforth.
5: Then keep quiet.
3: Why the very idea? Never in all my life.
5: I said keep quiet, or leave.
3: All right, I will leave. I'll go to my children. I'll die with them if necessary. Farewell.
1: Sorry, Mr. Danforth. I assume we were responsible for that emotional outburst.
5: No, not at all, Miss Lane. Miss Perkins has gone to pieces. Why on earth she should be afraid of any monster, though, is beyond me. Maybe it's no joking matter. Perhaps it's more serious than we're willing to admit. You say there have been some eyewitness reports, Mr. Kent?
2: Not a few, but no two agree. Boiled down, the creature seems to be a metal robot, a mechanical man. How he happens to have motion and who is controlling that motion is a mystery.
1: Well, if he's coming, he'd better hurry. I'm getting a little annoyed.
5: I'll try the police again. I called them 20 minutes ago, and they promised to send some men over. Operator, let me have the police station at Linwood, please. This is Mr. Danforth at the orphanage farm. I beg your pardon? Oh, I see. Thank you.
2: The line must be busy. Everyone clamoring for police protection.
5: No, the operator says there's no one at the station. The entire force is out.
1: Probably monster hunting like we are. It may become the new national game, you know. You could call...
2: What is it, Lois?
3: Look, coming over the crest of that hill. The monster.
2: Great Scott.
5: Can't believe my eyes. Are we seeing things?
3: No, it's a mechanical man. They were right.
5: He's heading right for that dining room. There are 1,000 children in there.
3: Clark, where are you going?
2: Head him off.
3: But don't be a fool. You can't do it alone.
2: I think I can't let go of my arm, Lois. There isn't much time.
5: You'll be taking an awful chance, Mr. Kent.
2: Lois, please.
3: I'm not going to let you go.
2: Sorry, but I can't stand here disgusted.
3: Clark, come back. Clark.
6: Ignoring Lois's frenzied cry, Clark Kent goes out to meet the huge steel monster as it lumbers forward like some giant prehistoric beast. Is he a match for the brainless creature, even as Superman? And will he be forced at last to reveal his double identity to Lois, to let her see that Clark Kent and Superman are one and the same person? 1,000 children are in danger. Something must be done, and done quickly. What will Kent do? Don't fail to hear the next startling episode. Tune in and listen with Superman.
7: Don't forget, tune in again for the next thrilling episode with Superman.
0: Look, up in the sky.
8: It's a bird.
9: It's a plane.
8: It's Superman.
10: Superman is a copyrighted feature appearing in Action Comics magazine.
11: Presenting the transcription feature, Superman.
0: Look, up in the sky.
8: It's a bird.
9: It's a plane.
11: It's Superman. Yes, it's Superman.

0: visitor from the planet Krypton, who came to Earth with powers and abilities far beyond those of mortal men. Superman, who can leap tall buildings at a single bound, race a speeding bullet to its target, bend steel in his bare hands, and who, disguised as Clark Kent, mild-mannered reporter for a great metropolitan newspaper, fights a never-ending battle for truth and justice. But before we join Superman, listen.
1: And now to our story. Driven on by the radio impulse from a control panel in Wallace Thornton's laboratory, the Mechanical Man, a 10-foot steel giant, has within the short space of an hour struck terror into the hearts of all who encountered him. Lumbering like some prehistoric beast along highways, over plowed fields, and through wire fences, never deviating from his controlled course, the steel monster has reached an orphanage outside the suburb of Linwood. There, Clark Kent, over the strenuous objections of Lois Lane, stands guard before the orphanage dining room where 1,000 children are at lunch. The huge man-made creature plods up the hill, its massive jointed arms swinging, and one blood-red eye blinking in its square steel head. Kent is faced with a problem. To battle the Mechanical Man, he must drop the disguise of the meek newspaper reporter and appear as Superman. But Lois Lane is watching him from the office of the orphanage superintendent. Will he reveal his double identity to her? Step by step, the steel giant draws nearer, heavy, weighted feet thudding on the hard ground. Bracing himself, Kent waits for the towering mechanical monster, keen eyes centered on the robot's massive, riveted chest. And then suddenly, a familiar voice sounds close by.
2: Clark, I have to come.
3: Lois, go back, quickly.
2: No, I'm going to stick with you. If anything happens, it'll happen to both
3: Lois,
2: of us.
3: Lois, don't be a fool. Go back.
2: No.
1: With only a scant 50 feet separating him from the mechanical monster, Kent realizes he can do only one thing. Smash the steel giant as Superman, even though Lois will be an eyewitness to it all. But at the very moment he reaches a decision, something is happening in the barn-like laboratory from which the Mechanical Man first emerged. Wallace Thornton, its creator, struck down by the yellow mask, has regained consciousness. Staggering to the control panel, he throws a switch, turns another dial. A jagged blue spark jumps the gap between two metal rods. And miles away, the Mechanical Man stops short.
2: Clark, he stopped dead in his tracks.
3: Yes.
2: Look, his arms are coming up.
3: No, those aren't his arms. The steel plates on both sides of his body are spreading out like wings.
2: Look. Look, the top of his head is opening. What's going to happen?
3: Almost anything can happen. It's uncanny.
2: What's that?
3: Hum of an electric motor. Somewhere inside that steel body. Great Scott, Lois. A propeller is coming out of his head. It's spinning.
2: Clark, he's going to fly.
3: Get back, Lois. There he goes.
2: He's dreaming. This can't be possible.
3: Get to a phone, Lois, in a hurry. Call the office and give them the story. I'm going to chase that mechanical man in the car. He can't fly fast. I'll come back for you. Get the story in.
2: No, Clark, wait. I'll go with you. Clark, Clark.
3: This is far enough away from the orphanage. They can't see me. Now to get that mechanical monstrosity.
4: As Superman, before it causes any more damage. Up, up, and away!
1: Leaping high into the air, Superman wings across the heavens, his amazing vision able to pierce the low-hanging clouds and mark the strange flight of the steel robot. Higher and still higher, until he is above it and can hear its motor purring in the beat of its small propeller. For a brief moment, Superman studies the curious metal monster, now become a trim airship. Studies it as the brilliant rays of the sun shine on its steel plates. And then, streaming ahead of it, he suddenly wheels in flight and with the speed of a bullet plunges toward the whirling propeller. One blow of his granite-like fist and the metal blades of the propeller crumple like tinfoil. The monster falters in midair, hangs motionless for a moment, and then, almost like a thing alive struck down in flight, it plummets to the ground thousands of feet below, with Superman diving after it. Down, down, down, to end in a thunderous crash. And hours later, in the penthouse hideout of Max Teller, leader of a foreign espionage ring, the Yellow Mask, notorious international criminal, chuckles as he scans the front page of the Daily Planet Evening Edition.
5: Listen to this, Heller. That Lane girl I was telling you about wrote the story. It's rich. Although reluctant to release any information, the police inferred that the only existing set of blueprints and plans detailing the construction of Wallace Thornton's mechanical man were believed to be missing from the latter safe. As plain cage.

0: believe to be missing. They know they're missing because we've got them. Haven't we, Heller?
1: Does it say anything else?
0: Just this. The twisted remains of Thornton's working model of the almost human robot, found in a cornfield where it crashed, are now being examined by a board of mechanical experts. However, little hope is held out that the model can be reconstructed. So badly was it damaged. All in all, Heller, I should say I did a pretty thorough job. You have the only existing blueprints, and the one model is a total wreck. What is there to stop you?
1: Nothing. Absolutely nothing. We will begin at once to build up the fear and panic already started by the mechanical man's unrehearsed exhibition. I have trained men working on the blueprints. Within a week, there will be ready another mechanical man.
0: You didn't waste much time, did you?
1: Time, mein Herr, is money and the lives of my people. It cannot be wasted. Our first objective will be the shipyard. But before even we do that, there are steps to be taken. Important steps in the breakdown of morale. We must make that name, the mechanical man, feared throughout the country. We must drive people behind locked doors, make them cower and cringe with nerves at the breaking point. We must instill fear. Fear of the unknown, fear of the horrible, fear of life itself. And this is how we shall do it. Now listen closely. Every move is important. We are playing a game of chess with human lives as pawns. Nothing must go wrong.
2: Yes, Mr. White.
3: What about that follow-up story in the mechanical man story? How long do you think we can hold the presence?
2: Okay, I'll be right in with it. Work, work, work. No rest for the weary. Now, let's see, where was I? Oh, yes. One line to go. The police are expecting to announce an arrest shortly. There, that does it. Follow-up is no work of art, but it'll have to do.
4: According to the information from Washington...
2: Oh, I didn't know you were here, Clark. Well, have you recovered from your experience with that animated sardine can, the mechanical what?
5: Don't talk about it, Lois. It's a serious matter.
2: You're telling me. I had that metal man mountain towering over me for a few harrowing seconds. I know how serious it is. Here's the follow-up. Mr. Kent gets quite a plug.
6: That isn't necessary, Lois.
5: All right, all right. I'll read it and send it down. You can call it a day.
2: Thanks, Chief.
5: Well?
2: Well, what?
5: Kent and I have something to discuss, Lois. Would you mind...
2: Sorry. Night.
5: Night,
4: Lois.
2: Funny. What could they be discussing that I can't hear?
4: As I was saying, Mr. White, the information from Washington is fairly complete.
2: I hate to eavesdrop, but I think I have a right to know what's going on.
5: What is it?
4: Of course, you understand this is all confidential.
5: Oh, not for that.
4: Well, Wallace Thornton, the inventor of the mechanical man, has definitely identified the yellow mask as the man who stole the only existing set of blueprints.
5: That again?
4: Yes, and it's also been established that Max Heller, the foreign agent, is in this country. In fact, they believe he maintains headquarters in the penthouse of the Montgomery Apartments right here in Metropolis.
2: Max Heller, Montgomery Apartments.
5: Well, what's the connection between Heller and the yellow mask?
4: Well, it was Heller who engineered the mask prison break. Evidently, they've joined hands in espionage. Putting the pieces together, it looks as though they're planning to use replicas of Thornton's mechanical man to spread terror and destruction in this country.
5: What a story, Kent. We'd scoop everyone with it.
4: I know, but it can't be used. I accepted that Secret Service assignment. I agreed to keep confidential information out of print, with your approval, if you recall.
5: Oh, of course, of course. But it's still a terrific story when we can break it. What's the next move?
4: I've been assigned to watch Heller. We don't want to arrest the mask until we can involve both of them. As it is, we have no evidence against Heller, save that he's an alien. This time, the espionage division wants to get him and get him right.
5: Oh, be careful, Kent. I don't want you to run any risks.
4: Well, we're all running risks these days, Mr. White. Part of the battle.
5: Yes, I suppose so. Well, keep me posted on the...
2: It's little time at Lois Cram. So, my friend Clark Kent is a special Secret Service operative, tracking down a foreign spy and trying to steal all the glory. Well, we'll fix that in short order. I'll show you how to land a spy, Clark, old boy. Now that Harry did it, why can't Lois Lane? Max Heller, penthouse, Montgomery Apartments. On your way, lady. Drop me off at the Montgomery Apartments, Tony, and then swing around the corner and wait there for me. I'll be about an hour. And don't keep your meter running.
7: Okay, Miss Lane.
2: And remember this, Tony. I'm going up to the penthouse apartment.
7: Oh, a little cocktail party, maybe, huh, Miss Lane?
2: It'll be a party, but I don't think they'll serve cocktails. You won't forget, will you? The penthouse.
7: Don't worry. I got a memory like a giraffe.
2: You mean an elephant. Well, let it go. That's the Montgomery on the right, isn't it?
7: Yeah.
2: Okay, see you in an hour, Tony.
7: All right.

0: penthouse. Please.
1: Is Lois Lane, in her eagerness to turn the tables on Clark Kent, stepping into a lion's den? The Yellow Mask hasn't forgotten the part she played in putting him behind bars. Not only that, but Lois's interference may disrupt the carefully laid plans of the Secret Service. Something is bound to happen, so don't miss it. Be with us for the next exciting episode. Tune in and listen. We're the Superman.
2: Don't forget, tune in again for the next thrilling episode with Superman.
3: Look, up in the sky.
4: It's a bird. It's a plane.
2: It's Superman. Superman is a copyrighted feature appearing in Action Comics magazine. Presenting the transcription feature, Superman.
3: Look, up in the sky.
4: It's a bird. It's a plane.
2: It's Superman. Yes, it's Superman. Strange visitor from the planet Krypton, who came to Earth with powers and abilities far beyond those of mortal men. Superman, who can leap tall buildings at a single bound, race a speeding bullet to its target, bend steel in his bare hands, and who, disguised as Clark Kent, mild-mannered reporter for a great metropolitan newspaper, fights a never-ending battle for truth and justice. But before we join Superman, listen.
1: And now to our story. As you remember, the notorious international criminal known as the Yellow Mask has escaped from prison to join forces with Max Heller, head of a foreign espionage ring. The Mask, who earned his name because of the yellowish pallor of his skin, has planned with Heller to spread fear and panic by striking at American defense industries. Already, the only existing set of plans and blueprints showing the construction of an amazing radio-controlled mechanical man are in the hands of the two enemies of freedom. But Clark Kent, in reality Superman, has been appointed a special Secret Service operative, not only to recover the Mechanical Man blueprints, but to get the goods on both Heller and the Mask. However, Lois Lane, star girl reporter of the Daily Planet, overhears Kent telling his editor, Perry White, of the new assignment, and decides to take matters into her own hands. She learns that Heller is suspected of maintaining headquarters in a fashionable metropolis penthouse. Arriving there in a taxi, she tells Tony, the driver, to wait for her around the corner. Unaware that they are about to have a visitor, Max Heller and the Mask are discussing sabotage plans when the buzzer on the ingenious interroom communicating device sounds.
5: Excuse me. Yes?
6: There's a woman in the foyer. She wishes to see you.
5: She gives the name?
6: Yeah, Gerta Stein.
5: Identification?
6: No.
5: The signal?
6: No.
5: I will look at her. There's a woman waiting to see me.
7: One of your agents?
5: Evidently not. She gives no identification and no signal. She says her name is Gerta Stein. I will look her over.
7: And expose yourself to her?
5: Such is not necessary. Watch closely. I press this button, hidden behind the drapery, and a small panel in the wall opens. Now, look through the opening. Tell me what you see.
7: A girl standing in the foyer. Well, how's it done? This room is nowhere near the foyer.
5: An ingenious arrangement of mirrors. Is our visitor attractive?
7: I can't tell. Her back is turned.
5: Yeah, let me look. Ah, she's facing us now. Very attractive, I would say. A little nervous and ill at ease. One thing's always certain. Her name is not Gerta Stein. Yeah, what do you think? Look at her. Well?
7: I've seen that girl before, Heller.
5: Really? How interesting. Who is she?
7: I can't place her looking at her this way. The image is too small.
5: Shall we invite her in?
7: Wait. I'd like to remain undercover for a while. Some place where I can observe her without her seeing me.
5: That is easily arranged. We simply press another hidden button, and a large panel in the opposite wall will open. You will notice, once you have stepped inside and I have closed the panel, that the eyes in the picture hung on the panel have been painted on thin gauze. You will be able to see through them.
7: That's perfect.
5: I shall ask the young lady in. Strauss.
6: Ja, Herr Heller.
5: I will see Miss Gerta Stein. Now, to close the viewing device, you may step into the wall aperture. Keep your hands back as the panel slides shut. You ready?
7: Yes.
5: You do not have to worry about suffocation. The aperture is air-conditioned.
8: I was wondering about that.
5: Now, quiet. Now, this is coming.
6: Is Goethe Stein.
5: Da, come in, Miss Stein.
0: Thank you, Herr Eller.
5: That will be all, Strass. Won't you sit down, Miss Stein?
0: Thank you. You must forgive me for my nervousness, but they have been following me. It was difficult escaping them.
5: Really?
0: Oh, yes. It was the same in London.
5: Oh, you worked in London?
0: Since the beginning of the war.
5: I see. Well, then, of course, you must know Karl Liebling.
0: I know him well. It was their Herr Liebling who told me to report to you. You see, I'm considered quite valuable since I speak English quite fluently.
5: I'm beautiful, if I may say so.
0: Thank you. Well, I'm at your service, Herr Heller. There must be a great deal to be done here in America.
5: Yes, a great deal. But first, I should like you to meet my colleague, provided he is ready. Are you mine, Herr?
9: Yes, I'm ready.
0: Who's speaking? Where did that voice come from?
5: I will show you, Fräulein, by pressing this little button. Watch. You two have met before, perhaps?
7: Most assuredly we have. Haven't we, Miss Lane?
0: I have never seen this man before. And why does he call me by another name?
7: Drop the phony accent. You're a reporter on the Daily Planet newspaper, and your name is Lois Lane.
0: The man is out of his mind.
5: I don't think so.
0: What do you mean?
5: Without any corroboration, I would have mistrusted you. You failed to present either identification or the accepted signal. You told me you knew Karl Liebling in London when no such man exists. But you take me for a fool.
0: But I tell you...
7: It doesn't matter what you tell us, Miss Lane. I knew we'd met before. I never forget a face. Certainly not a pretty face.
0: You can keep your compliments to yourself. All right, I am Lois Lane. So what? Two can play at your game.
5: Yes, but one always loses. And this time you have lost. It is unfortunate the stakes are so high. Very unfortunate.
0: What exactly do you mean?
5: I mean simply that you will have to suffer for your impudence. If you had no better sense than to attempt this stupid, childish method of getting information, you will pay for that stupidity, as others before you have paid.
7: This isn't the first time she's interfered with me, Heller.
5: It will be the last.
0: You can't threaten me. Goodbye.
5: That door is locked, Miss Lane. So is that...
0: Let me out of here.
5: Don't upset yourself.
0: Let me out of here, I said.
5: I heard you was the first time.
0: Now, look here, you two. I'm an American citizen, and this isn't a concentration camp. We're not in Germany now. We're in the United States. You can't pull any of your tricks.
5: As far as you're concerned, Miss Lane, this penthouse apartment might just as well be in Siberia.
7: Except that you won't freeze to death, because we're going to make it hot for you.
0: Oh, that's very funny. But you won't think it's so funny when I...
5: Then what?
0: Never mind.
5: You had best learn, Fräulein, that when I ask a question, I expect an answer.
0: Take your hand off my arm.
5: You were about to tell us something of interest.
0: I changed my mind. Let go of my arm. You're hurting me.
5: Why did you come here? Who sent you?
0: Oh, go ahead. Break my arm. Demonstrate how powerful you are. How strong. How courageous.
5: Speak up.
0: It's your last chance. You'll crawl like the insect you are when the FBI men get here.
5: You hear that?
7: She's bluffing.
5: Perhaps. But we cannot afford to gamble on it.
0: No, don't gamble, Hella. As you said, someone is bound to lose, and this time it may be you.
5: I would not count on it if I were you, Fräulein. Strauss.
6: Ja, Herr Heller.
5: We will leave at once, in the usual manner. It is possible there may be visitors after we are gone. Take the necessary precautions. That is all. Now, Miss Lane, if you will be so kind as to accompany us to the terrace.
0: I find it quite comfortable in here, thank you.
5: Your comfort is not one of my primary considerations. If you please.
0: The night air doesn't agree with me.
5: That is indeed unfortunate. But under the circumstances of no importance, I am sure our mutual friend, the Yellow Mask, will be happy to escort you to the terrace.
7: More than happy. And you'd better come quietly.
0: Keep away from me. I'm warning you.
7: Just take it easy.
0: You let go of
7: me. Take it easy.
5: Put your hand over her mouth.
10: With her frantic cries for help muffled and unheard, Lois is forced out on the terraced roof of the apartment building. Meanwhile, Tony, the cab driver, having grown impatient, tried to gain access to the penthouse without success. Worried, he drove back to the Daily Planet and enlisted the help of Clark Kent. We join them in the taxi as it races to the apartment house.
11: The last thing she said was, wait for me around the corner. I'll be down in an hour.
12: When was this?
11: 10 minutes after 9.
12: Uh-huh.
11: Well, I waited, but she didn't show. So then I tried to get up to the penthouse where she said she was going. Nothing doing. I tell you, Mr. Kent, that apartment house is phony. Now, one of them guys can even talk good. They all got foreign accents. The guy that runs the elevator, the doorman, even the superintendent. Kind of a joint, isn't it?
12: I don't know, Tony, but we'll find out.
8: I sure hope nothing happened to Miss Lane.
9: Don't you worry about Lois. She can take care of herself.
8: I hope.
9: Why wouldn't they let you up to the penthouse, did they say?
8: Yeah, they give me a cock and bull story about the place being empty, nobody living there.
9: Huh?
8: I knew it was a lot of malarkey, because if the joint was empty, why didn't Miss Lane come right down? That makes sense, don't it?
9: Certainly does.
8: Here we are, Mr. Kent.
9: All right, now you stay in the cab, Tony.
8: Okay.
9: Keep the motor running. I'll go around the side of the building, do a little investigating.
8: You sure you don't want me alone?
9: Positive. I'll be back soon.
8: Okay.
9: Only one way to get up to that penthouse.
12: As Superman. Now I could wring Lois's neck for doing this. Not only has she endangered herself, but now it'll take twice as long to get anything on Heller in the mask. The side street looks dark enough. Nobody in sight. Off with these clothes. And up. Up! There. This must be the terrace. I don't see any lights, but that door should lead somewhere. It's locked. I'll have to force it. There. That does it. Now to look around. It's funny. Place does seem empty. No furniture, no rugs. Wonder whether the lights work. Try that switch. Work all right. The room's barren. Nothing but four walls. That's what they told Tony, that the penthouse was unoccupied. Still, it doesn't make sense. Where's Lois? Wait a minute. I hear a faint hissing sound. That's either steam or compressed air, but where's it coming from? What? Great Scott. What was that?
10: Unaware that what he has just heard is mysteriously connected with the disappearance of Max Heller, the Yellow Mask, and Lois, Superman stands in the seemingly unoccupied apartment, staring at the four blank walls. Suddenly he stiffens. His eyes light up. What has he seen? What strange, fearful thing has his amazing X-ray vision shown him? Don't miss the next thrilling episode. Tune in and listen, We're the Superman.
2: Don't forget, tune in again for the next thrilling episode with Superman.
3: Look, up in the sky.
4: It's a bird. It's a plane.
2: It's Superman. Superman is a copyrighted feature appearing in Action Comics magazine. Presenting the transcription feature, Superman.
3: Look, up in the sky.
4: It's a bird. It's a plane.
2: It's Superman. Yes, it's Superman, strange visitor from the planet Krypton, who came to Earth with powers and abilities far beyond those of mortal men. Superman, who can leap tall buildings at a single bound, race a speeding bullet to its target, bend steel in his bare hands, and who, disguised as Clark Kent, mild-mannered reporter for a great metropolitan newspaper, fights a never-ending battle for truth and justice. But before we join Superman, listen.
10: And now to our story. Posing as a foreign agent, Lois Lane gained entrance to the penthouse apartment of Max Heller, leader of a German espionage ring, only to have her true identity exposed by the Yellow Mask, Heller's partner in espionage. Informed by the taxi driver who had taken her to the apartment that she had seemingly disappeared, Clark Kent, as Superman, leaped to the terrace, forced a door, and entered one of the large rooms. To his amazement, he found it empty and unoccupied, nothing but four blank walls. Suddenly, he heard a strange hissing off in the distance, as though a rocket were being catapulted into space. Puzzled, he stared at the blank walls, bringing into play his amazing power of X-ray vision. What he saw startled him. As our story continues today, an hour has passed. Superman has left the penthouse apartment and returned to it as Clark Kent, accompanied by Major Campbell, chief of the espionage division of the Secret Service. Listen.
13: Well, there's no question about this apartment being unoccupied, Kent. Evidently, we had the wrong steer. Max Heller wasn't using this as his headquarters.
9: Yeah, that's what I thought, Major Campbell, the first time I saw these blank walls.
13: You mean Heller did occupy these premises?
9: There's no question about it.
13: When did he move?
9: He hasn't moved.
13: Now, look here, Kent. There isn't a stick of furniture in the place. We've gone through all seven rooms.
9: I know.
13: Well, don't tell me Heller and his gang slept on the floors.
9: No, not at all. This apartment is still beautifully furnished.
13: Kent, are you out of your mind? Do you call this furnished? Why, there isn't even a picture on the walls. Now, look, Kent, we're at war. There's a lot of work to be done. We can't afford to waste time on practical jokes. I'm really surprised at you.
9: You're going to be more surprised in a moment. Just follow me.
13: Hey, where are you going?
9: Into this closet.
13: Huh? Now what?
9: Just step inside here a moment, will you? Yeah. All the way in, please.
13: Okay. If this is some silly trick of yours...
9: It's a trick, all right, but it isn't mine and it isn't silly. Keep your eye on that wall of the closet.
13: Yeah. What are you fumbling for? What do you expect to find in here?
9: A little push button. Ah, here it is. Now, watch.
13: A secret panel.
9: Exactly. You see what's behind it?
13: Looks like a control board. And those are switches, aren't they?
9: Yes, and each one is marked. Look. There's living room, dining room, foyer, kitchen. Each room has its own switch.
13: What are they for, Ken?
9: Major Campbell, you're about to see something that will not only amaze you, but prove to you that Max Heller is no ordinary espionage agent. The man is clever. And we've got to be just a little more clever to catch him with the goods.
13: What is this thing you're going to show me?
9: Don't step outside this closet now. You may get hurt. Just watch the room with its four blank walls and not a stick of furniture. I'm going to pull the switch marked living room. You ready?
13: Yeah.
9: All right.
13: Good heavens, Kent. The walls are swinging round. The floor is turning upside down.
9: Keep watching, Major. The entire room will turn inside out. In a moment, you'll see it completely furnished, from pictures on the walls to ashtrays on the tables.
13: Kent, it's amazing. I scarcely believe my eyes.
9: There. Transformation is complete. You can step out of the closet now.
13: Yes, but how do those chairs and couches stay where they are? Why don't the lamps fall over when the floor upends?
9: Everything is bolted down. Tables, chairs, and couches are bolted to the floor. The lamps are bolted to the tables. Even the ashtrays can't be moved.
13: Oh, I see. How on earth did you discover this, Kent?
9: Well, fortunately, I can see through...
13: See through what? Walls?
9: Hardly, sir. What I meant was that I could see through tricks like this.
13: Oh.
9: I knew the apartment couldn't be empty, and yet it was, despite the fact that there hadn't been time to strip it of its furnishings.
13: I still can't believe it, Kent. You said Heller was clever. Brilliant is the word. If you hadn't stumbled on this ingenious device, Heller might have kept his hideout a secret from us forever. Oh, no. What about Miss Lane?
9: Her disappearance puzzles me. Your men have searched the building from top to bottom, haven't they?
13: Not only that, but every employee from the janitor up has been grilled. No, absolutely nothing.
9: That's to be expected. I'm certain they're all in Heller's employ.
13: Where could Miss Lane be?
9: Well, either with Heller or trailing him. From the looks of things, I'm afraid she's with him. That's why he skipped out in such a hurry. Lois probably tipped him off that we knew about this hideout.
13: Well, then to find her, we've got to find Heller. That won't be so easy. I wish she hadn't interfered.
9: So do I, but that's water over the dam. The damage is done. All we can do is try and correct it. Heller has the only existing set of blueprints showing how to construct a mechanical man. And he has Lois. Thus far, things have been going his way. That won't last long.
13: Well, what do you propose doing?
9: Well, first, we've got to know how Heller left the building. He certainly didn't go out the front entrance, not if he had Lois with him.
13: Well, we've had men stationed front and back for a week, Kent. I told you we were watching the building. I have a complete report here in my pocket. Yeah, let me see. Heller entered the building through the front entrance 5 days ago, and he never left.
9: And yet he's gone.
13: Well, how? He may be clever, but he certainly can't fly.
9: Wait a minute. Fly?
13: Oh, don't be silly, Kent. After all, there's a limit
9: to... No, wait.
13: Huh?
9: You remember my telling you I heard a strange hissing sound like escaping steam?
13: Yes, but what's that got to do with it?
9: When you mentioned flying, something struck me. Let's have a look at the terrace. We may find something interesting.
13: All right, I don't know what you expect to find out here.
9: There's no telling. I'd better lead the way. It's pretty dark.
13: Yeah, here, wait a minute. I've got a pocket flash.
9: Oh, good. Let me have it, will you? Thanks. There, better.
13: Well, look at the size of this terrace.
9: Big enough to park a small plane, isn't it?
13: Kent, is that what you're thinking, that Heller had a plane up here?
9: Possible, isn't it?
13: Well, hardly. There isn't even enough room for a takeoff and landing of an autogyro, much less a regular airplane.
9: Hold up a minute. What are those steel cylinders stacked up there?
13: Well, that's strange. And let's look at them.
9: Yeah. Compressed air cylinders. That's what made that hissing sound.
13: Yeah, but what are they used for?
9: I don't know, but we're going to find out. Wait, Scott.
13: What is it, Kent?
9: Look, where I'm shining the light.
13: Huh?
9: There's an opening in the brick wall. Come on.
13: Okay, now be careful, Kent. Neither of us is armed.
9: There's nothing in here but some mechanism. Look at it, Major. What do you think it is?
13: I don't know, Kent. I've never seen anything like it before. And what's your guess?
9: It isn't a guess. That's an airplane catapult operated by compressed air. Heller did get away in a plane.
13: Well, no, not so fast, Kent. Mustn't jump at conclusions. What makes you think this mechanism is a plane catapult?
9: I've seen catapults on naval airplane carriers. This one is similar.
13: Well, maybe you're right, but... Oh, now, wait a minute. It's impossible. How could they ever get a plane into this opening in the wall? It's deep enough, but It can't be more than 10 feet wide. A plane needs wings to fly, you know.
9: Well, maybe the wings on this plane fold back against the fuselage. When it's catapulted, it shoots up like a rocket. The wings unfold and it flies.
13: Can't you're letting your imagination run away with you. It's like something out of a book.
9: Well, anything's possible in this day and age. You never would have believed a complete room could be turned inside out.
13: No, but...
9: The more I think about this, the more I'm convinced we have the answer.
13: But can't a plane with folding wings that could be shot into the air like a rocket would be invaluable?
9: Well...
13: If Heller's using one, it can't be any secret to his government.
9: Probably isn't.
13: Well, then why haven't they made use of them in the war?
9: Maybe they are. You remember the sudden Japanese attack on Pearl Harbor? Hundreds of planes came over. Too many to be launched from a carrier. Well, it might very well have been that most of those planes were catapulted from the decks of destroyers with mechanisms like this.
13: Mm.
9: Shot into the air like rockets, one after the other.
13: Mm. You really think so?
9: It's possible. As I said, almost anything is.
13: All the more reason for getting our hands on Max Heller quickly. I'll put every man in the department on his trail.
9: We never catch him that way. And if we did, what good would it do us? He's a naturalized American citizen, isn't he?
13: Yes. But if we can ever prove he's a foreign agent, he'll lose that citizenship fast enough.
9: That's just the point. We can't afford to bring him in until we have an airtight case against him. Of course, if he's abducted Lois, that's enough to put him behind bars for a good long stretch.
13: Oh, I'd forgotten about Miss Lane and all this excitement. You're convinced Heller has taken her with him?
9: Oh, no question about it. She'll make a perfect hostage in case he gets into a jam.
13: But isn't he liable to do her some harm?
9: No. Heller's too smart for that. Lois is worth more to him alive. That's why I'm not too worried, at least for the present. Only one thing that bothers me. How are we going to locate Heller?
13: Well, there's only one way. Put 2,000 trained men on his trail.
9: I'd like to avoid that if we can. Let him think he's fooled us. Then he won't be on his guard. Sooner or later, he'll come back here. Or one of his henchmen will.
13: Yes, I know, Kent, but he has the blueprints for that mechanical man. He'll start building those steel monsters and creating panic. You know what happened when that first one got loose? It terrified people.
9: No, don't worry about that. After all, he's in America. You can't find facilities for building 10-foot steel giants on every corner. That takes time, and it must be done undercover.
13: Well, after what I've seen tonight, I'm almost ready to believe it can create miracles. But I'm willing to go along with you if whatever you suggest doesn't endanger the lives of innocent people. All we need is one more mechanical man scared to throw this country into panic, and that's what men like Heller are trying to do. Get under our skin, frighten us, break down morale. Did it in Norway, in Denmark, and France. You can't let them do it here.
9: They won't. Americans don't frighten that easily.
13: I hope you're right. Well, what's the next step?
9: We'll leave everything as we found it. Let's get back and turn that room into four bare walls again. Come on.
13: It seems to me we're taking a long chance.
9: Wait a minute.
13: What's the matter?
9: Someone's in the apartment. I heard a door open.
13: It may be one of my men.
9: Let's make sure first. Listen.
13: Hey, that's not one of my men.
9: No, it's one of Heller's. Don't move.
13: Hey, Kent, they're coming out here. We're trapped.
9: Fine. We're going to let them capture us.
13: Are you mad?
9: It's the only way to discover where Heller's hiding out. They'll take us to him. Now, don't resist.
13: But they must have guns. They'll shoot to kill.
9: No, they won't. Quiet. Here they come.
10: Crouched in the darkness, Kent and Major Campbell listen to the approaching footsteps of Heller's henchmen. Undoubtedly, the foreign agents are armed. And although Kent has no fear of their guns himself, one stray bullet knifing out of the black may take the life of Major Campbell. What will happen? Don't miss the next startling episode. Tune in and listen. We're the Superman.
2: Don't forget, tune in again for the next thrilling episode with Superman.
3: Look, up in the sky.
9: It's a bird.
4: It's a plane.
2: It's Superman. Superman is a copyrighted feature appearing in Action Comics magazine. Presenting the transcription feature, Superman!
3: Look! Up in the sky!
4: It's a bird!
9: It's a plane!
2: It's Superman! Yes, it's Superman, strange visitor from the planet Krypton, who came to Earth with powers and abilities far beyond those of mortal men. Superman, who can leap tall buildings at a single bound, race a speeding bullet to its target, bend steel in his bare hands, and who disguised

0: Disguised as Clark Kent, mild-mannered reporter for a great metropolitan newspaper, fights a never-ending battle for truth and justice. But before we join Superman, listen.
1: And now to our story. When Clark Kent and Major Campbell, chief of the espionage division of the Secret Service, investigated the penthouse apartment of Max Heller, head of a foreign spy ring, they discovered two startling things. One, that the walls and floor of each room in the apartment could be turned inside out by throwing a switch. In this way, the apartment could be made to appear unoccupied. But more amazing was the airplane catapult Kent found on the terrace. Operated by compressed air, it was capable of shooting a plane into the sky like a rocket, provided the plane was equipped with folding wings. Kent surmised this was the case and decided Heller and his partner, the Yellow Mask, had escaped in that manner, taking Lois Lane with them. As Kent and Major Campbell walked back along the terrace, they heard the guttural voices of foreigners, and two of Heller's men approached in the darkness. Listen.
2: We're going to give ourselves up, Major Campbell. Don't resist them.
3: Kent, you're out of your mind.
2: No, I'm not. We can't possibly locate Heller's new hideout unless they take us there as prisoners. It's the only way. Now, trust me.
3: But you don't know these men. They're killers. They won't hesitate.
2: Quiet. Wait a minute. Here they come. I'll handle it.
4: We're right here.
2: Get down, Major.
3: See, Ken, I told you.
2: Just keep low and start crawling back. They can't see us in the dark. Once we get around that bend behind the brick wall, we're all right. Come on.
3: We're having a chance now. They know we're here. We're dead men, Ken.
2: All right, slip behind the wall.
3: No, what? Just a matter of time. No way of getting off this terrace except through those French doors.
2: I didn't think they'd shoot.
3: That's because you don't know them. Listen to the filthy beggars.
2: What are they saying?
3: They couldn't catch it all, but the first one said not to waste bullets until they saw us.
2: I think I'll give them that opportunity. They crave fight, they'll get it. You stay here.
3: Now, Kent, where are you going?
2: Take their toy pistols away.
3: Hey, Kent, you're mad. It's suicide.
2: Don't worry, Major. I can handle them.
3: Kent, come back. Hey, Kent.
2: It might be suicide for anyone else, but it's just a little workout.
5: For Superman. All right, my quick-triggered friends. Here's your chance to get a little free target practice.
6: Go.
5: I'll shine Campbell's flashlight in my face just to make it easy for them. Here goes. Not bad at all. Two of those bounced off my chest. Poor Campbell. He's dying a thousand deaths. Probably thinks I'm riddled by this time. So do those heinies. Here they come. Now for the finishing touch.
7: Well, you boys aren't bad with guns. Now let's use this. Fighting for time. That was a perfect fit. Now, how about you? Swinging that gun won't help you, but this might.
5: It did. Helped you right into dreamland. Next time you won't play so rough.
6: Kent, where are you? Answer me.
5: Right. Almost made a mistake then. Use my real voice. This has to be Kent talking.
7: I'm right here, Major Campbell. Everything's okay. You can come out from behind that wall.
3: Kent, you're alive. How did you survive those bullets? I can't believe it.
7: Well, there's the proof. Two ice-cold foreign agents. Ugly devils, aren't they?
3: But Ken, how did you do it? I heard three shots.
7: Neither of them could hit the side of a barn. Shall we drag them inside? It's a cinch they're not going to walk for a while. You take the little one. I'll handle this big
3: boy. You don't know the meaning of fear, Ken. Not another man alive would have done what you did. It's beyond all belief. Washington will hear about this.
7: I'd much rather they wouldn't. Here, dump these specimens in the corner. Yeah, it's fine. I expected the entire police department to be up here by this time.
3: Well, those shots may have sounded like backfiring down on the street.
7: Wait a minute. What's that?
3: It sounds like Morse code.
7: It's coming from behind those bookshelves. Hear it?
3: Yes.
7: One of these shelves must open or slide back. Ah, this one probably. The books on it are dummies. Now, wait a minute. Let's see here.
3: You think there's a radio behind it?
7: I'm sure of it. Here, I got it. Swings around on a pivot.
3: It's a radio, all right.
7: Sir, shortwave sending and receiving set, voice and key.
3: Hey, wait a minute. That isn't Morse code.
7: No. It's code of some kind. Listen.
3: Nothing I ever heard before.
7: No. Let's get some of it down on paper. Maybe we can decipher it later. Do you have a pencil?
3: Yes, yes.
7: All right. Let's get as much as we can. It may give us a clue.
1: As Kent and Major Campbell attempt to record the dots and dashes of the unknown wireless code coming from the hidden shortwave receiver, a strange scene is being enacted in the basement room of an abandoned factory 200 miles from the city of Metropolis. There, Max Heller is bent over a portable shortwave wireless transmitter, sending the coded message Kent and Campbell are attending.

0: together the location in the city. That will be difficult.
1: You know who's to blame if anything has gone wrong, Heller?
0: Who?
1: That Lane girl.
0: Well, bring her in. Perhaps she has changed her mind about talking.
1: I doubt it.
0: No, Strauss could not have forgotten. He's too reliable. Something has happened. I know it.
2: Let go of my arm.
3: Quiet, come on. Here she is, Heller.
0: Close the door.
2: Now, what do you want? I thought I made it clear to you, Heller, that all the questioning in the world won't do you a bit of good.
0: There will be no more questioning, Miss Lane. I think shortly you will be willing to tell me how you knew of my headquarters in the city.
2: Well, think again.
0: Once is enough. Have you ever seen a mechanical man, Miss Lane?
1: She's seen one, all right. She wrote that story in the Daily Planet when Thornton's model got loose. She was an eyewitness.
0: Is that true?
2: Isn't everything the Yellow Mask says true?
0: This is no time for humor. Evidently you fail to realize we are not playing a game. Whether or not I learn how you discovered my whereabouts is relatively unimportant. It's just that I am curious. And frequently I will go to any extremes to satisfy my curiosity. You understand?
2: I find this very boring.
0: I should endeavor to make it more interesting for you, Miss Lane. But first I must explain a few things. You know, of course, what my mission is in this country.
2: I know what your end will be. Prison or life. And that'll be too good.
0: I appreciate your concern. But to go on. I am here, Miss Lane, to create panic through fear and destruction. We are fighting a war, your country and mine. I have pledged myself to help win that war with all means at my disposal.
2: Why don't you get a few poison snakes? They'd be good company for you and this, reptile.
1: Let me handle her, Heller. I'll make a talk.
0: One moment. I will do all the handling for the present. Now, as I was saying, Miss Lane, my mission must be performed at any cost. You may not know it, but I have secured the plans and blueprints showing the construction of the mechanical men with which you are familiar. They have been in my possession scarcely 24 hours, and yet we have made amazing progress.
2: Very interesting.
0: You will learn how interesting in a few moments. I am going to show you the first of the steel men we have created in this seemingly deserted factory. I'm going to let you decide how he shall be used.
2: Oh, I wouldn't want to rob you of the pleasure. After all, destruction is your business.
0: There will be other mechanical men, as many as my mechanics can build. But this one, the first, will be dedicated to you. He is waiting for you, all bright and shining, in the large room across the corridor. Shall we look him over?
2: I'll decline that privilege, if you don't mind.
0: Ah, but I do mind. You must join us, Miss Lane. I said you must join us.
2: All right. If it satisfies your twisted sense of humor.
0: Just across the corridor. The mask will open the door for you. Behold, the mechanical man, Miss Lane. The steel monster that will drive strong men to seek shelter. The 10-foot giant that will carry death and destruction in his massive hands. Behold him.
2: You're nothing but an animal, Heller.
0: We will save the compliments for some other time. Now watch while I press a button on this control. Watch how he walks. So? Enough of that. There is something else. I have gone further than your American inventor. I have given the mechanical man the power of speech. Now he can talk. I press this button. Listen.
4: I am the mechanical man. Nothing can stop me. Run for your lives. Run. I am
0: the
4: mechanical
0: back, Miss
4: Lane. Man.
0: It doesn't frighten you, does it?
2: Let me out of here.
0: Just a moment. This is your mechanical man, if you remember. He is ready to be sent out on his first assignment. I was thinking perhaps that it would be wise to send him to one of the shipyards close by. You see, the carrier on his chest is loaded with incendiary bombs. They will explode when he reaches the yard. There is much wood in a shipyard. It will burn easily.
1: And so are the men working there.
2: You're both raving maniacs. You're not human. You can't be. Even dogs have more sense of decency.
0: You wish to save the shipyard from destruction, Miss Lane? You would like to spare the lives of the men who might be trapped in the fire? Well, it is very simple. Tell us who else besides yourself knew of my whereabouts in the city. Tell us how and why you paid me a visit masquerading as a foreign agent.
2: You think I'm a fool, Heller?
0: On the contrary, I regard you as a very sensible young woman. You have it within your power to prevent the catastrophe.
2: The answer is no.
0: Roll back the side doors, please.
1: With pleasure.
0: Have you changed your mind, Miss Lane?
2: The answer is still no.
0: Very well. Then we shall send our monster on his way.
4: I am the mechanical man. Nothing can stop me. Run for your life. Run.
5: Terrified, Lois looks on as the huge 10-foot steel giant heads for the open doors, mouthing its horrible chant.

0: Will she stop it, or is it too late? The lives of innocent men hang in the balance. What will happen? Don't forget to be with us for the next thrilling episode. Tune in and listen with Superman.
1: Don't forget, tune in again for the next thrilling episode with Superman.
2: Look, up in the sky.
3: It's a bird.
4: It's a plane.
1: It's Superman. Superman is a copyrighted feature appearing in Action Comics magazine. Presenting the transcription feature, Superman.
2: Look, up in the sky.
3: It's a bird.
4: It's a plane.
1: It's Superman. Yes, it's Superman, strange visitor from the planet Krypton, who came to Earth with powers and abilities far beyond those of mortal men. Superman, who can leap tall buildings at a single bound, race a speeding bullet to its target, bend steel in his bare hands, and who, disguised as Clark Kent, mild-mannered reporter for a great metropolitan newspaper, fights a never-ending battle for truth and justice. But before we join Superman, listen.
0: And now to our story. When Lois Lane, jealous of Clark Kent's connection with the Secret Service, attempted to run down an espionage ring single-handed, trouble began. As matters stand now, Lois is a prisoner in a seemingly deserted factory some miles from the city of Metropolis. There, Max Heller, leader of the foreign agents, and the Yellow Mask, his newfound henchman, are supervising the construction of an army of huge mechanical men, radio-controlled monsters designed to create panic and destruction. Unable to make contact with his penthouse headquarters in Metropolis, even by secret shortwave wireless, Max Heller suspects the place has been raided and some of his best men rounded up. Believing Lois to be a Secret Service operative, he attempts to question her, seeking to learn how much the government knows about his activities. Failing in that, Heller issues a threat. Unless Lois talks, the first of the steel monsters will be sent to deposit incendiary bombs in a nearby shipyard. Terrified, Lois looks on as Heller presses a button on the radio control panel. Slowly, the mechanical giant lumbers toward the open doors, its blood-red eyes blinking horribly. The mechanical voice with which Heller has equipped it, rumbling from somewhere inside its steel body.
5: Stop me. Run for your lives. Run.
0: Stunned, Lois shrinks back as the towering steel giant sweeps by her, its grotesque arms swinging like those of a mammoth gorilla. Suddenly, as it nears the open doors, Lois cries out to Max Heller.
2: Stop it! I'll tell you anything you want to know. Stop it!
6: I'm trying. There's something wrong with the control pen.
2: That's not the truth. You're lying to me. Stop it!
6: Fool that you are. Do you not see I'm doing everything possible?
2: You've got to stop it. You've got to.
7: What's wrong, Heller? What are you screaming about?
6: Listen to me, Mask. Find Hirschman, my head mechanic. Something is wrong with this pen. Hurry. The mechanical man is out of control.
7: Well, where is Hirschman?
6: Tomkopf, in the machine shop. Well, what are you waiting for?
7: Don't get excited, Heller. I'm going.
5: Nothing can stop me. Run for your lives.
0: With nothing guiding its movements save an uncontrollable radio impulse, the mechanical man, more horrible than ever now that it possesses a voice, leaves the factory behind and lumbers in the direction of the shipyard 5 miles away, the metallic plodding of its weighted feet shaking the very earth. Once again, the news spreads like wildfire. Women and children shudder behind drawn blinds, finding no comfort in locked and bolted doors. Suddenly, as though an unseen hand had reached down and wiped them clean, the streets are deserted. And still the mechanical man plods on, sounding a fearsome warning.
5: Run. I'm the mechanical man. Nothing can stop me. Run for your life.
0: Meanwhile, miles away in the busy office of the shipyard superintendent, the first terrifying news of the mechanical man's approach comes from a panic-stricken yard patrolman.
8: I've seen him near Studlon, Mr. Kennedy. He's heading this way. The mechanical man.
9: The mechanical man? Where did you get such fantastic information?
8: O'Brien heard it on his car radio.
9: Well, we'll soon check up on that. Wait a minute. Get me Captain Stanley at the police station. That's right. So call me back.
8: There ain't much time, Mr. Kennedy. They say he's only a mile from the yard.
9: Who said that?
8: O'Brien. That's what he heard.
9: Well, I'll have a talk with O'Brien. We're doing important work around here 24 hours a day. I can't be disturbed by stupid rumors that create panic. Yeah. Captain Stanley? Kennedy at the shipyard. Yeah. And one of our men here claims he heard a radio report to the effect... What? You say it's true? And it's headed for the yard? Yeah. Yeah, all right. Yeah, at once. Ring the alarm bell, Joe. We gotta clear this yard of every man in it. Come on, now, hurry. There isn't much time.
0: As 5,000 shipbuilders dropped their tools and pour out of the yard in a frightened milling mass, Clark Kent, unaware of the impending disaster, arrives at the home of Wallace Thornton, original inventor of the mechanical man, to enlist his aid in the search for Max Heller.
3: Kent. Oh, I'm glad to see you. Come in.
7: Thank you.
3: This is what you call locking the barn door after the horse is stolen. I've been mighty careful since those original blueprints were taken. I don't suppose they've been recovered.
7: Not yet, but we're on Heller's trail. That's why I dropped in to ask you a few questions.
3: I hope I can answer them. What are they?
7: Well, I'd better start from the beginning. As you know, the espionage division of the Secret Service knew about Max Heller's headquarters in the Metropolis apartment building. We suspected, too, that our friend the Yellow Mask was with Heller. We were waiting to get both of them with the goods before closing in. Well, unfortunately, a young newspaper woman kicked over the apple cart. Heller and the Mask fled, taking the young woman, Miss Lane, with them.
3: Wasn't the building being watched?
7: Oh, yes, yes, day and night. They escaped from the terrace in a plane.
3: You're not serious, Kent.
7: Absolutely. It was evidently a plane operated by a catapult, a mechanism that shot it off the roof like a rocket. And from all the evidence, it was equipped with folding wings. Now, is that possible, Mr. Thornton?
3: Anything is possible, Kent. What makes you think the plane had folding wings?
7: Well, the catapulting mechanism was in a recess in the wall, a space about, 50 feet deep and only 10 feet wide. Unless the plane's wings folded flat against the fuselage, it never could have gotten in there.
3: Now, let me show you something interesting, Kent. I think I have it in this cabinet. Yes, here it is.
7: Oh, that's a balsa wood model of a plane, isn't it?
3: Yes. A plane with folding wings. See how they snap back? This model operates on the same principle you mentioned, a catapult.
7: Wow.
3: In this case, we use a strong elastic band.
7: See?
3: Now watch. I'll send it up. Notice how the wings lay back against the fuselage to cut down wind resistance as it gains altitude.
7: Uh-huh.
3: Now, keep your eye on it. Here it goes.
7: It shoots up like an arrow.
3: Watch the wings unfold when it reaches its peak.
7: There they go. Why, that's amazing. Now, if it had a motor, it could keep flying.
3: Exactly. I developed this model 3 months ago. But evidently, from what you tell me, someone went into production on the actual ship. But go on with your story. What about Heller and the Yellow Mask?
7: Oh, well, they had skipped, as I said. But in their empty apartment, we discovered a shortwave wireless set hidden behind a bookcase. A message in code was coming over. We recorded as much of it as we could, and it's being deciphered now. It may yield a clue to Heller's whereabouts.
3: Frankly, Kent, I'm worried. With the mechanical man blueprints in Heller's hands, anything can happen.
7: Yeah.
3: I've been working day and night to perfect a radio control mechanism capable of stopping any mechanical man Heller builds and releases. Just in case we never recover those blueprints.
7: Good.
3: But it's quite a job because there's no telling what wavelength he might use. But it has to be done. We've got to stop him somehow.
7: Yeah, it's quite true. But it'll be a long time before Heller makes use of those blueprints. Steel isn't so easy to get these days, and, well, where can he build a 10-foot giant in absolute secrecy?
3: I wish I felt the way you do, but somehow I have a premonition that something ghastly is going to happen. You recall the panic caused by my model running wild. Just think what would happen if Heller and his men released dozens of these steel monsters. Well, even one could do irreparable damage, not to mention the panic and terror. Imagine, Kent, a mechanical man loosen a ship.
0: Almost as though his mind was spanning the 200-mile gap separating the doomed shipyard and his laboratory, Wallace Thornton is picturing for Kent exactly what is happening. Even as he speaks, Max Heller's mechanical monster is bearing down on the yard like a creature out of another world, carrying in the steel pocket of his massive chest enough incendiary material to level everything in sight. Before him loom the half-completed hulls of a dozen destroyers, cradled in wooden scaffolding, dry tinder for the unquenchable fire of his bombs. All appearances, the yard is empty, deserted, swept clean of its horde of defense workers. But hidden behind sandbag barriers, their muscles tense, are six gray-clad members of the state police, expert marksmen armed with machine guns. Crouched low, they wait until the steel giant reaches the gate, and then, spitting flame, the guns hurl a barrage of screaming steel at the huge monster. For a split second, the powerful impact of the bullet seems to stop him in his tracks. Both blood-red eyes shatter into a million fragments, and the ghostly voice rising from the depths of the metal body fades off into an eerie death rattle. Then, shuddering, it continues on, crashing through the locked iron gate as though it were paper. One by one, the machine guns, their bullet clips empty, stop firing. And there is no sound but the dread plodding of the monster's heavy feet. Meanwhile, back at Wallace Thornton's laboratory, Clark Kent is about to leave.
7: I'll call you if anything turns up, Mr. Thornton. I want to get back now and see whether Major Campbell's men have deciphered that code message.
3: Keep in touch with me, Kent. I'll let you know if I make any progress on the control device.
7: Oh, yes. I'll be anxious to hear about that. Oh, it's only 5 o'clock?
3: Oh, it must be later than that.
7: Oh, my watch stopped.
3: Now, wait a moment. I'll turn on the radio. It might be a time signal.
7: All right, thanks.
3: Takes a second or two to heat up.
4: In a week, a giant mechanical monster has run amok and threatens to destroy the Bartlett shipyard, one of the largest on the coast.
7: What's that?
4: Less than 2 minutes ago, the steel Frankenstein was reported crashing through the yard gate, despite the best efforts of state police marksmen to stop it with machine guns. The Bartlett yard, located at Haines River, has 12 destroyers ready to launch and a dozen more partially built. The police seem powerless.
7: I've got to go, Mr. Thornton.
3: Can't come back. This is serious.
7: I know it is. I'll call you.
3: Kent, wait a minute. Don't go.
7: Bartlett shipyard, eh? Haines River. I'm just stuck around the side of this building. There's still enough daylight to make it risky, but I've got to take the chance.
0: As Superman. Up! Up! And away! Racing against time and risking detection in the gray light of dusk, Superman leaps into the air, swings north, and like an arrow in flight, wings toward Haines River 200 miles away. Can he reach the shipyard before the incendiary bombs explode and level everything in a hail of liquid fire? Don't miss the next thrill-packed episode. Be with us for a smashing, exciting climax. Tune in and listen with Superman.
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2: Look, up in the sky.
7: It's a bird. It's a plane.
1: It's Superman. Superman is a copyrighted feature appearing in Action Comics magazine. Presenting the transcription feature, Superman.
2: Look, up in the sky.
7: It's a bird. It's a plane.
1: It's Superman. Yes, it's Superman, strange visitor from the planet Krypton, who came to Earth with powers and abilities far beyond those of mortal men. Superman, who can leap tall buildings at a single bound, race a speeding bullet to its target, bend steel in his bare hands, and who, disguised as Clark Kent, mild-mannered reporter for a great metropolitan newspaper, fights a never-ending battle for truth and justice. But before we join Superman, listen.
0: And now to our story. When we last saw Clark Kent, he had dropped his reporter's disguise and, as Superman, was flying to the Bartlett shipyard at Haines River. There, loaded with deadly incendiary bombs, is a newly constructed mechanical man released by Max Heller, head of a foreign espionage ring. Already the steel monster, towering 10 feet high and impervious to bullets, has crashed through the yard's iron gates and is slowly approaching the water's edge where 12 naval vessels, ready to launch, are resting in their inflammable wooden cradles. Suddenly a tongue of orange flame leaps from a pocket in the monster's chest as one of the time bombs explodes. Then another and another. Liquid fire spills from the steel pocket in a roaring cascade. Greedily it licks at the dry wood, spreading like molten lead, white hot and hissing. Suddenly, a strange rush of wind clears the thick, billowing smoke above the roaring blaze, and Superman, red cloak streaming, drops from the sky like a plummet and lands at the water's edge, into the very heart of the blinding inferno.
9: I had a feeling I'd be too late. This isn't any ordinary fire. That stuff spreads fast. There's only one thing to do. Launch those destroyers. If I can get them out into the water, I may save them. Here goes.
0: Shielded from sight by an impenetrable wall of flame, Superman, single-handed, sends the completed ships down the waves one after the other. Taxing even his superhuman strength, the 10,000-ton ocean dreadnoughts, locked in steel and wood scaffolding, yield reluctantly to his straining muscles, quiver from stem to stern as he forces them into the heaving water.
9: Only two more to go and those ships will be safe. Come on, don't fight me. We need you to swap the jets off the map.
10: Atta girl, there you go.
9: All right, now for the last. You're going to follow your sister ship.
10: That's it. Start moving.
9: Just a little more. That does it. Bon voyage. That fire's spreading fast. It'll reach those other boats if I don't do something about it. Water won't put it out. Tearing up the earth will. I'll smother it. And after that's done, I've got to find that mechanical man. I won't destroy this one. I'll use him.
0: Like a human steam shovel, Superman tears into the hard, frozen ground, fashioning a miniature earthquake that smothers the leaping flames under tons of sand and gravel. And then, gradually, the fire subsides until, in the gathering darkness, there are only glowing embers and curling wisps of gray smoke. And as the smoke clears, all that can be seen are the 12 destroyers floating free and untouched. Both Superman and the mechanical monster have vanished as though into thin air. But at the abandoned factory 5 miles from the shipyard, where Max Heller and his men have set up machinery to build an army of steel robots, Lois Lane, a prisoner of the espionage ring, faces its mastermind, her eyes flashing, white-hot anger draining the color from her cheeks.
2: You call yourself a man, Heller. It's a joke, a ghastly, horrible joke. God never created anything slimier than you are, never.
6: Are you through?
2: Yes, I'm through. You might just as well get rid of me now. No matter what happens, I'll never tell you who's on your trail. They'll catch up with you yet, and when they do, my only hope is that they make you suffer unbelievable torture.
6: Is that all, Fräulein?
2: Yes. That's all.
6: Now I will have something to say. You think I did not live up to my promise, the promise I made you that if you gave me the information I wished, I would not dispatch the mechanical man to destroy the shipyard. That is what you think, Nine?
2: You know exactly what I think.
6: Yes, and you are wrong. Something happened to the radio control panel. The mechanical man could not be stopped. It was unavoidable, unfortunate.
2: Unfortunate? That's a fine word for wholesale destruction. Unfortunate.
6: My mechanic is working on the control panel now. You can see that with your own eyes.
2: It's too late now. That flaming sky told the story. You've done your little job.
6: I see there's no point in discussing the matter with you further. The mask will escort you back to your room where you will remain for the present.
2: So why prolong the show, Heller? I'd rather be dead than breathe the same air that you breathe.
6: Take her away.
9: Come on.
2: Let go of my arm.
9: Come on, or I'll...
6: I told you she is not to be hurt.
9: It'd do her good. She'd sing a different tune.
6: You have my orders? I have a good reason. Show her to our room.
9: All right. Have it your own way.
6: Well, Hirschman, is it not yet repaired? What kind of a mechanic are you?
11: The wires were crossed. Now it will work.
6: Let us see. We will make an attempt to bring back our steel messenger who did such a fine job. Which dial controls the flying mechanism, the propeller?
11: This one here, Heller.
6: So, now to effect its return...
11: This switch.
6: So, that is all?
11: Yeah.
6: Unless it was destroyed in the fire, it should not take long. You saw the flames from the sky, Hirschman.
11: Yeah, I saw them.
6: It is only the beginning, Hirschman. Only the beginning. You will build these amazing mechanical men, and I will make good use of them. The sky will be on fire all over this country. It does not take long to bring frightened people to their knees. What is that I hear?
11: A plane, Mother.
6: No, it is the mechanical man. Roll back the doors, Hirschman, quickly. Look, Hirschman, it is flying in. Look. I cannot believe my eyes, but it is true. We have brought it back, Hirschman. We have twisted the dial and turned the switch, and here it is. Close the doors. The red bulbs in the eyes are gone, and the steel is black with smoke, but that is a small matter. Tomorrow you'll repair it. Hirschman, all of the world is in the palm of that creature's hand, and we are his master, and the master of all that will follow him. But come, it is late. This miracle we will explore in the morning. Now, Hirschman, we cannot lose. Heil.
11: Heil.
0: Cloaked in the all-enveloping darkness of the high-ceiling basement room, the mechanical man, its eyes hollow, gaping sockets, and its steel body smoke-blackened, stands like some prehistoric giant suddenly robbed of motion. Not a sound disturbs the silence of the underground chamber. Not a pinpoint of light shows through the pitch black. Then suddenly a faint metallic scraping cuts the stillness like a sharp knife, and slowly one of the steel plates that form the mechanical monster's back raises up on its hinges. For a moment, there is silence again, and then the red-caped figure of Superman, hidden in the vast cavern of the mechanical man's hollow body, emerges from the opening and drops lightly to the stone floor.
12: So far, so good. I knew there was only one way of locating Heller, and that was to let the mechanical man bring me back here. Good thing I didn't disturb any of those wires inside him, or he wouldn't have worked. Now to find Lois and those blueprints. After that, Heller and the mask will be taken care of, and well. This door should lead someplace.
0: Moving silently along the dim-lit corridor, Superman calls into play his amazing power of X-ray vision. Piercing the stone walls of the rooms on the corridor, he picks out the one occupied by Lois, notices that she is stretched out on a cot, seemingly asleep. Drawing up before the door, he reaches under his cape, and in a few moments is once again dressed in the disguising street clothes of Clark Kent. Softly, he taps on the door.
13: Lois! Lois!
2: Who is it?
13: Clark Kent, open up.
2: I can't. The door's locked from the outside.
13: Maybe I can force it. Stand back. Quick, let's close it again. Someone's liable to come by.
2: Clark, how in heaven's name...
13: Save all that for later, Lois. It's a long story. Where's Max Heller?
2: In the room at the end of the corridor. Can't you at least tell me how you knew I was here?
13: Not now. Have you any idea where the Mechanical Man blueprints are?
2: No, I don't. But they've already built one of those horrible creatures that set fire to a shipyard tonight.
13: Yes, I know.
2: Chances are that Heller keeps the blueprints with him in his room. He keeps a revolver there, too.
13: That's all right.
2: Don't be a fool, Clark. He's a cold-blooded killer. He wouldn't...
13: Shh, quiet. Someone's coming. Quick, stretch out on the cot.
2: Okay, Clark.
13: Now, don't move, no matter what happens.
14: Pull off this door.
9: I did, Heller. Oh, too bad you missed,
14: but I won't.
2: Clark, are you hurt?
13: No, but our friend Heller is. Get back. We have another visitor. Probably the yellow mask. I won't give him a chance to ask any questions.
14: Kemp, what are you doing?
13: It's the mask, all right. Uh-oh. That shot must have gotten them all up. You've got Heller's gun, Lois. Watch these two specimens. I'll take care of the rest.
9: All right, boys, come out.
7: Come into this office, Mr. Thornton. It's too noisy out here. Yeah, that's better. Well, I was sorry to have to drag you down to the Daily Planet to give you these blueprints, but I've been so busy tying up loose ends, I couldn't get away.
3: I don't mind in the least, Mr. Kent. Frankly, I'm the most amazed man in the world. How you ever rounded up that espionage gang and recovered these plans will always be a mystery to me.
7: Well, I was lucky, that's all.
3: Well, it was more than luck, Kent. I'm sure you don't appreciate what you've done for your country. It's beyond description. I feel much safer now that Heller is behind bars.
7: He isn't.
3: What do you mean?
7: Major Campbell called me an hour ago. Heller died of a heart attack while being transported from police headquarters to the city jail.
3: Well, I don't like to say it, but that's even better. The man was ruthless and clever. Probably the most dangerous individual in the country. His death is no loss to any of us.
7: No, it's a... Oh, excuse me. Kent speaking.
15: Mr. Kent?
7: Yes?
15: I called to compliment you on your achievement. It was very remarkable. But perhaps next time the tables will be turned.
7: Who is this?
15: Max Heller.
0: Stunned, Clark Kent stares into the telephone mouthpiece. Can he believe his ears? Has he been listening to a voice from the dead? Or is it some trick? Don't fail to hear the next episode for a startling development in this story of foreign espionage. Tune in and listen. We're the Superman.
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7: It's a bird. It's a plane.
1: It's Superman. Superman is a copyrighted feature appearing in Action Comics magazine.
16: 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Until then, have a good one. This-

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1: This is The Mysterious Traveler, inviting you to join me on another journey into the realm of the strange and the terrifying. I hope you will enjoy the trip, that it will thrill you a little and chill you a little. So settle back, get a good grip on your nerves, and be comfortable, if you can, as you hear the story I call They Struck It Rich. Our story tonight begins behind the high gray walls of a state penitentiary. It is early Monday morning, and Dr. Richard Worth has just taken up his duties as a newly appointed staff psychiatrist at the prison. As he sits in his office studying the medical records that have been turned over to him, there's a knock on his door.
2: Come in.
3: Sorry to bother you, Doctor, but they just brought a prisoner from the warden's office for you to examine. Case of hysteria.
2: Hysteria?
3: That's what they said.
2: Very well, Cook. Show him in.
3: Okay, in here, fellow.
4: That's a hot one, really a hot one. Me, Frankie Williams, on top at last. I'm a big shot.
3: Here's his medical record, Doc.
2: Well, thanks, Cook. That'll be all.
3: Yes, sir.
2: All right, sit down, Williams. Williams, sit down. That's better. Here, drink this. Drink this. Now, let me see. Frank Williams, age 34. How do you feel now, Williams?
5: I'm okay now, Doc. I guess the news was too much for me. Everything's going to be all right now. You know what I mean. You take care of me, Doc, and I'll take care of you.
2: I see. Williams, tell me about yourself.
5: What do you want to know?
2: Well, anything you feel like talking about. Tell me about your childhood. How you happened to be in prison.
5: Well, when I was 14, I was sent to reform school for knifing a guy. When I was 18, I got a 4 to 6 year stretch for a stick-up.
2: Mm-hmm. Why are you in prison now?
5: You mean you don't know?
2: I'm afraid not.
5: Doc, 6 years ago, my picture was in every paper in the country. I was famous.
2: Well, 6 years ago, I was in a Japanese prison of war camp, so I'm not familiar with your exploits. Why don't you tell me about it?
5: Sure, Doc. It all began back in 41, about a month before Pearl Harbor. I just gotten out of the big house on parole, and I managed to land a job as a sandhog on a tunnel that was building under the East River between Brooklyn and Manhattan. But one day I'm knocking off of work when I hear my name being called back.
3: Hey, Frank. Frank Williams.
6: What's the matter? Don't you recognize an old pal?
4: Marty! Marty Davis, how are you, pal?
6: Swell.
4: Hey.
6: When'd you get out, kid?
4: 2 weeks ago.
6: Parole, huh?
4: Yeah. You working on this tunnel, too?
6: Yeah, 6 months now.
4: Huh?
6: Frank, you're just the boy I'm looking for.
4: What's up?
6: Ever since I got out, I've been working on a little idea of mine. It'll take two guys, and the haul will be at least $100,000.
4: Nothing doing, Marty. What do you think I took this job for? I'm a 3-time loser. One more rap and they'll send me up for life.
6: Look, kid, ain't I in the same boat? I'm a 3-time loser, too.
4: And you ought to have more sense. From now on, I'm going straight. I'm not going to risk getting a life sentence.
6: But, Frank, this idea of mine, it ain't any cheap stick-up. It's something big. And there's enough dough in it so that we can retire for the rest of our lives.
4: Nothing doing.
6: Ain't you even interested?
4: No.
6: They sure got you scared of that life sentence, ain't they?
4: Yeah. So long, Marty. See you around. I left Marty standing there, Doc, and walked away. There's one thing you got to say for Marty. He don't discourage easy. Day after day, he'd be waiting for me when I knocked off work. We'd have a few drinks together, and then Marty would go to work on me, trying to suck me into this big job he kept hinting about. Got so I took to avoiding him. And one night, while I was in a bar on the east side, Marty comes in and sees me sitting alone at a table. He pulls up a chair and sits down.
6: Hello, kid. Did you hear the news?
4: What news?
6: Now that this country's in the war, they're going to stop working on the tunnel. You and me are going to be out of work in a couple of days.
4: It's okay with me. I was getting sick of that job anyway.
6: What are you going to do now?
4: I don't know.
6: Why don't you play it smart? Throw in with me. I tell you, kid, this job I got lined up can't miss.
4: That's what you keep saying.
6: Frank, I feel so sure that if you knew what the job was, you'd go in with me. so I'm going to tell you about it.
4: I ain't asking you to.
6: I'll take a chance. While we was in Stir, you remember me telling you about where I grew up?
4: Yeah, on the East River up around 106th Street.
6: Yeah, at Hellgate. I also told you about the way I was a sewerage pipe inspector for the city when I was a kid.
4: Yeah, I remember.
6: Frank, not many people know what the island of Manhattan is like underground. It's more than just a couple of subways. Why, underneath the streets are big gas mains, water pipes, electric lines, phone cables, and tunnels. And sewerage pipes big enough to drive a car through.
4: What are you getting at?
6: Kid, there's hardly a square foot underground this island that ain't honeycombed with pipes and sewers. And when it comes to sewerage systems up in my old neighborhood, I'm what you might call an expert.
4: Okay, so what?
6: Come on over to my room. I want to show you something.
4: Yeah, what?
6: You'll see. Come on. Let's go. Give me a hand unrolling this map, will you? It's pretty big.
4: Okay.
6: Yeah. You recognize it?
4: Well, this is the East River, ain't it? And this is a section of Manhattan from 86th Street up to 125th Street.
6: That's right.
4: What are all these red, yellow, green, and blue lines on it?
6: The red lines are electric cables. Yellow lines are gas mains.
4: Huh?
6: The green are water pipes, and the blue are phone cables. And the black lines are sewerage pipes. This is an official city map that I lifted.
4: Yeah. You were sure right when you said this island is honeycomb.
6: Yeah. You see this place I got my finger on?
4: Yeah. 106th Street in East River.
6: That's right. But what this map doesn't show is that this is where the Hellgate Bank and Trust Company is.
4: Hellgate Bank?
6: Yeah.
4: Oh. Now I'm beginning to get your idea.
6: Look at this black line that runs into the East River. That's a big 10-foot sewerage pipe. And it runs past the bank, only 60 feet away.
4: Uh-huh.
6: You and me, we ought to be able to dig a tunnel from the sewer to under the vault of the bank in 10 nights.
4: Oh, there's one thing you're forgetting.
6: What's that?
4: This island is all sandstone. How are we going to tunnel through stone? That calls for drills.
6: Kid, the island of Manhattan may be all sandstone, but at this point, where the bank is, it's all dirt.
4: Dirt?
6: Yeah. You see, the riverbed has been shifting these past hundreds of years. And during all that time, mud's been accumulating along this stretch at 106th Street. Today, all that mud is part of the island, with buildings on it. And one of the buildings on it is the Hellgate Bank.
4: Yeah, I sure got to hand it to you, Marty. You got all the answers.
6: I spent enough time casing this job to make me an expert.
4: Wouldn't be too tough to tunnel through 60 foot of dirt?
6: Of course it wouldn't. And think of what the jackpot would be, kid. I'll guarantee you there'll be at least 100 grand in the vault. What do you say?
4: 100 G's. And a two-way split. Okay, Marty. You can count me in. A few days later, Marty and me moved into a basement cold water flat a block away from the bank. Every night for a week, we kept bringing to the flat things we would need for the job. A two-man rubber raft, shovels, pickaxes, flashlights, tape measures, small boards for shoring up the tunnel. No college engineer ever cased a job better. A couple of weeks later, Marty and me figured we was ready. We waited until a dark night. Then we took the rubber raft, shovel, and the pickaxe and left the flat. We went to the rear of the old tenement house where there was a manhole that led down into the sewerage pipe. We eased the manhole cover off and Marty started down the ladder. I handed him the stuff and then I followed after pulling the cover back on the manhole. 15 foot down, Marty was standing on a small ledge. The water swirled past a little below the ledge.
6: Frank, hold the raft while I fill it with air.
4: Okay, Marty.
6: Now, where'd I put that tube? Ah, here it is. It shouldn't take more than a minute to fill it up.
4: Hey, is there any danger of gas down here, Marty?
6: Not in winter.
4: Boy, that water's sure running fast.
6: Yeah. We'll have to be careful or we're liable to be swept out to the river. Okay, Frank, she's all filled up. I'll drop the raft into the water and hold on to it.
4: Right.
6: Just wait until I tie the end of this rope to the ladder. Now, get in, kid.
4: Yeah.
6: That's it. Now, hold the raft steady while I get in.
4: Easy does it, buddy.
6: Now, I'll play this rope out nice and slow, and we'll float down to the right spot. Here's the first knot on the rope, and that's 50 feet. 100. 150. 200. This is it, kid. Right here.
4: Okay, Marty. Now try to hold the raft as steady as you can while I break into the wall with this pickaxe. This is going to be a tough job.
6: Yeah. I feel as though my arms are being pulled off trying to hold this raft steady in this current. I only hope that this rope I'm hanging on to don't give.
4: We shoot out to the river. If it's this.
6: Are you coming?
4: I'm getting there.
5: That night, we broke through the concrete wall and reached dirt. The second night, we tunneled through 5 feet, slanting it upwards so that if the water in the sewer rose, our tunnel wouldn't be flooded. The third night, we dug another 6 feet, shoring up every other foot so there wouldn't be any cave-in. Night after night, we worked. And soon the tunnel was slanting down sharply so as to end up under the floor of the vault. While one of us dug, the other would get rid of the dirt. On a Wednesday night, exactly 2 weeks from the time we'd started, we figured we were under the vault of the bank. Marty and me rested up a couple of days. Then on Saturday afternoon, we went over our plans for the last time.
3: Well, this is it, Frank. Tonight's the payoff. At about 9 o'clock, we'll leave.
5: Yeah, it shouldn't take us more than an hour to burn through the floor of the vault. You know what those old bank vaults are like. The sides and top are a couple of feet thick, but the floors are always thin.
3: Sure. We won't have much trouble. We should have the vault cleaned out by midnight. We'll spend the rest of the night getting rid of the equipment.
5: The river, huh?
3: Yeah. Then we'll go over this flat with a fine-tooth comb. Make sure we ain't leaving anything behind. And we'll wipe down the whole place so the cops won't find any prints.
5: By tomorrow morning, we should be ready to travel.
3: That's right. When the bank opens Monday morning, we'll be in the hideout upstate. A few months there, the heat will be off. And then you and me, kid, are gonna have ourselves a time.
5: We sure are, Marty.
3: Okay. We'd better try to grab a couple hours shut-eye. We got a tough night ahead of us.
5: I hit the sack and tried to get some shut-eye, but I was too keyed up to fall asleep. The hours dragged by, and soon it got dark. At 9 o'clock, we left the flat. A few minutes later, we were going down the ladder into the sewer. We filled the raft with air, loaded our equipment on it, then floated down the sewer to the tunnel we built. Each of us grabbed a suitcase and started snaking our way through the tunnel. First, there was a gradual climb of 15 feet. Then the tunnel sloped sharply for 50 feet, with us ending up under the vault. Marty got out the tools and scraped away the last foot of dirt, exposing the floor of the vault. Then I got to work with the acetylene torch. It was tough working in a 3x4 hole. A half hour passed, and I was still burning my way through.
3: How's it coming, Frank?
4: Won't be long now, Marty.
3: Yeah, it's sure foul in here.
4: Yeah, it's hard to breathe. I think that does it. Hand me the pickaxe, Marty.
3: Here you are, kid.
4: Just a couple of taps and this piece of floor should give. Here it comes. Help me ease it down.
6: It's a pleasure.
4: Come here.
6: Okay, kid. Up you go. You got your flash?
4: Yeah, I got it. Hey, Marty. I'm in the vault. They came up dead center. You sure had it figured out to the inch.
3: Not bad for a guy who never finished the fifth grade.
6: Come on, kid. Let's take a look at the cash drawer.
4: Yeah. Hey, Marty. Look at it. The whole drawer is full of bundles of bills. There must be 100 G's here.
3: That's only part of it. Now remember, no new bills and nothing smaller than 20.
4: Okay, Marty. I'll get the suitcases.
3: Well, kid, that does it. 120 G's. We couldn't cram another bill into these suitcases if we tried.
4: Gee, Marty. Look at all this dough we're leaving behind.
3: Yeah, I know how you feel. But this is as much as we can carry. Come on, Frank. Grab one of the suitcases and half the equipment.
4: Okay, Marty.
3: We're going to have a tough time hauling all this stuff back through the tunnel. You all set?
4: Yeah.
3: I'll lead the way. Make sure nothing's left behind.
4: Don't worry, I'll double check.
3: Okay, Frank. Come on.
4: I'm coming.
3: The best way is to push the suitcase ahead of you.
5: Yeah.
3: With the equipment piled on top of it.
5: Yeah, that's what I'm doing.
3: You okay, Frank?
5: Yeah, I'm right behind you.
3: That's funny. I feel as though I'm slowly sinking.
5: Yeah. Marty, the floor's caving in. We're falling. We're falling!
7: Marty, where are you?
8: I'm over here. You okay?
7: Yeah, I think so. What about you?
8: I just had the wind knocked out of me.
7: Sure is dark. What happened?
8: The floor of our tunnel caved in.
7: Yeah. I wonder where we are.
8: You got your flashlight?
7: No, I dropped it when I fell.
8: Yeah, so did I. Feel around, Frank. Should be near you.
7: Okay, Marty. This would happen to us just when we hit the jackpot.
8: Yeah. What lousy luck. You find it yet?
7: No, the ground here is just mud. Soft mud and puddles of water.
8: Frank, I found my flash.
7: Is it work?
8: Wait a minute. Yeah. Now let's have a look at this place.
7: It's a small cave.
8: Yeah, you're right. Wait till I shine the beam on the ceiling.
7: Marty, look. There's the hole in the ceiling where we fell through.
8: Yeah, that was a 30-foot fall. If we hadn't landed on mud, we'd really been banged up.
7: Without a ladder, we'll never be able to reach that opening in the ceiling.
8: Yeah, I know. Now, let's see what the rest of this place looks like. Ain't very big, is it?
7: There's nothing but mud walls. Marty, we're trapped.
8: Take it easy, kid. It ain't that bad. We still got our tools, the torch, and most important of all, the dough.
7: A lot of good that'll do us if we don't get out of here.
8: We'll get out. Give me that pickaxe.
7: What are you going to do?
8: I want to see what this wall is like. This is the river end, all right. Nothing but mud. Now, this is what we're going to do, Frank. We'll dig in about 5 feet or so, and then we'll start tunneling our way up.
7: 60 feet? That'll take us a week.
8: Well, I'm hoping we'll run into a shaft or something. It's our only chance, kid.
7: Yeah, I guess you're right.
8: Now, hold the flash for me. That's it. Now, shine it against the wall while I start digging.

0: I guess you dug about 3 feet, Marty.
1: Yeah, just about.
0: Want me to take over?
1: I ain't tired yet. Frank, I struck wood. Heavy wood.
0: What do you think it is?
1: I don't know. Maybe it's the wall of an old cellar.
0: A cellar? This deep?
1: Could be. Hold the flash closer while I scrape away the mud from the wood. Look, it's solid wall of heavy timber. It must be at least 100 years old. See how rotten that wood is? Sounds hollow. I'll bet it's a cellar.
0: You think it might lead up to some old building?
1: Could be. Get the torch, Frank. Let's burn our way through.
0: Okay, Marty.
1: It feels about 8 or 9 inches thick.
0: Well, it's a torch, but ain't going to last long, Marty. It's almost all used up.
1: Yeah, I figured as much. Well, go ahead, kid. See what you can do.
0: I just about got it, Marty.
1: Good.
0: Oh, there goes the torch. Now, we'll have to break in the rest of the way.
1: Yeah, hold the flash, kid, while I use the pickaxe. That's it. A couple more and it should give. Yeah. Ah, we got an opening. Give me the flash, Frank.
0: Yeah. What do you see, Marty?
1: Looks like a room of some sort. The floor's about 3 feet down, covered with mud. I'm going to climb in. Come on in, Frank.
0: I'm coming. Hold the flash this way.
1: The air in here is sure musty. I'll shoot the beam around so we can see what this place looks like. What's the matter with you?
0: Marty, didn't you see it? Over there in the corner. Something white. It looked like a skeleton.
1: A skeleton? Yeah, you're right. Let's take a look at it.
0: Marty, I want to get out of here. I don't like this.
1: Get hold of yourself, will you? Look at this. A sword.
0: A sword?
1: Yeah, and an old one, too. And the skeleton, it has the remains of a uniform on it. Frank, this ain't no cellar. We're on a ship.
0: A ship?
1: Yeah. This is a cabin we're in.
0: But what would a ship be doing here?
1: Back in the old times, the East River at this point was dangerous to sailing ships. That's how it became known as Hellgate. So many ships used to sink at this part of the river.
0: And this is one of the ships that sank in Hellgate?
1: Yeah. It probably sank over 100 years ago. And the tide swept it along the bottom of the river to this bank. As the years passed, the wreck became covered with mud. The riverbed changed, leaving it behind.
0: You mean this wreck is buried under the East River shore?
1: Yeah, that's what I figure. There ought to be a door somewhere in this cabin leading to a passageway. You see it?
0: No. But then the walls are so covered with mud, it's hard to tell.
1: Yeah. Wait a minute. There may be a door here. Hand me the pickaxe.
0: Here you are.
1: It's a door, all right. And here's the handle.
0: Is it a passageway, Marty?
1: No. No, it's a small room. Look, there's a half a dozen chests in here.
0: Chests? Yeah. They have locks on them, too.
1: Wait till I break the lock on this one. That does it. The lid seems stuck. Help me lift it.
0: Okay. Now lift. Hey, look. It's full of copper coins.
1: Frank, these ain't copper coins.
0: Huh?
1: Look, scratch one. These coins are gold.
0: Gold?
1: Frank, this is a treasure ship. A treasure ship, do you hear? Well, there's 10 times as much dough here as there was in the bank. We're rich, kid. We're rich.
0: How much do you think there is in here?
1: I don't know. But there must be millions. Think of it. And it's all ours.
0: How are we going to get it out of here? How are we going to get out of here, Marty?
1: Yeah, that's right. This wreck is probably buried 60 feet under the East River bank.
0: Yeah.
1: We'll have to go back to the cave and find another spot where we can start digging our way out.
0: But what about all this gold?
1: Don't worry, kid. We'll be back for it. But first, we got to get out ourselves. Come on. Let's go back to the cave.
0: Yeah. The air is sure better in the cave.
1: Yeah. Now, let's try one of these other walls. You start digging, Frank.
0: Okay, Marty, you just... The beam is flickering.
1: Yeah, the batteries are shot. There it goes.
0: Marty, we can't dig our way out in the dark.
1: Now, don't you think I know it? Looks like the game is over, kid. Huh? May as well sit down and take it easy.
2: But we just can't stay here in the dark.
1: You got any better ideas?
2: No. Guess not. What's going to happen to us, Marty?
1: Come Monday morning, the cops will be swarming all over the bank. They'll find the tunnel we dug under the vault. Then they'll find us. Probably some fat sergeant will fall through the tunnel and land in our laps.
2: And the 120 G's and all the gold we found?
1: Well, the bank will get back the 120 G's, and as for the gold we found, your guess is as good as mine.
2: That's a hot one. We hit the jackpot twice in one night to the tune of millions, and we end up behind the eight ball. This is really a hot one. All that has to happen now is for that fat sergeant to fall through the tunnel and land in our lap.

0: That's just what happened. A fat cop fell through the floor of the tunnel and landed right on our laps. That's a hard one.
1: Williams, get hold of yourself. Now get hold of yourself.
0: I'm okay, Doc. I'm
1: all
0: okay.
1: Right. What happened after the police found you in the cave?
0: Well, Marty and me led the cops to the wreck. You should have seen their faces, Doc, when they saw the gold.
1: And the wreck you discovered, what ship was it?
0: Well, you mean you didn't read about it in the papers, Doc? Back in January of 42? Well, it was in all the headlines.
1: I told you that at the time I was in a Japanese prisoner of war camp.
0: Oh. Well, Doc, that wreck that Marty and me found buried in the mud was the British treasure ship Hussar, which sank in the East River at Hellgate on September 13, 1780.
1: British treasure ship, huh? How much gold was it carrying?
0: £1 million in gold, Doc. That's over $4 million.
1: $4 million?
0: Yeah. The gold was sent over here to pay off the British soldiers who was fighting the Americans during the Revolution.
1: I see.
0: Marty and me heard all about it while we was waiting to go on trial for robbing the Hellgate Bank.
1: Ah. I see by your record here you were found guilty and received a life sentence.
0: Yeah, me and Marty both. The Hellgate Bank robbery made us four-time losers. Been 6 years, Doc, since we found the wreck. 6 years.
1: Tell me, who got the $4 million in gold that you found?
0: Ain't you heard, Doc?
1: Heard what?
0: Well, I just come from the warden's office. The warden, he tells me that after 5 years of legal scrapping by my mouthpiece, Marty and me are gonna get $2 million of that gold. Think of it, Doc. $1 million apiece.
1: $1 million?
0: Yeah. Ain't that a hot one, Doc? The court gives me $1 million. You know what that means? I'm a millionaire. The richest guy in this prison. Only, Doc, how am I going to spend it?

0: This is the mysterious traveler again. Did you enjoy our little trip?
1: What happened to Frank Williams?
0: Oh, the rich fellow is still serving his life sentence. All of his fellow prisoners have nicknamed him the millionaire. But the problem of spending the money is driving Frank crazy. However, he hasn't given up yet. Right now, he's figuring out how he can take it with him. Now, I recall another young man once who decided that money was the root of all evil, so he... Oh, you have to get off here. I'm sorry. I'm sure we'll meet again. I take this same train every week at this same time.
2: You just heard The Mysterious Traveler, a series of dramas of the strange and terrifying. All characters in tonight's story were fictitious, and any resemblance to the names of actual persons was purely coincidental. In tonight's cast were Maurice Toplin, Joe DeSantis, and Frank Thomas. Original music by Paul Taubman. The Mysterious Traveler is written, produced, and directed by Bob Arthur and David Cogan. Listen next week to a tale titled...
0: 7 years to wait.
2: Another strange and suspenseful tale of the mysterious traveler. This program has come to you from our New York studios. Another program of tense and dramatic action will follow in just a minute. Stay tuned to the station for Official Detective. Carl Caruso speaking. 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

0: and chill you a little. So settle back, get a good grip on your nerves, and be comfortable, if you can, as you hear the story I call Murder in Jazz Time. Tonight, we're going to delve into the strange and confusing events in the life of Alexander Drake. But what person can tell you of these events better than Alex Drake himself? As our story begins, Drake is seated at a small table, staring at several blank sheets of writing paper. Slowly he picks up a pen, hesitates, and starts to write.
1: I scarcely know at what point to begin telling of the things that have happened to me these past months. I suppose I should begin with Vicky. Vicky, who I have loved ever since we were children. If my love was never returned by her, I was content to wait, ever hopeful that someday she would reciprocate my feelings. We saw a great deal of each other after she graduated college, and I watched with interest as she embarked upon a singing career. Success came to Vicky quickly and smoothly, as all things did. She sang with several name bands and then became a star attraction at the swankier nightclubs. Several years passed, and then one night, as I had always dreamed of it happening, Vicky agreed to marry me. That was the happiest moment of my life. A week later, we were married and driving to New Orleans on our honeymoon. Happy, darling?
2: Oh, yes, Alex, yes.
1: No regrets about giving up your career?
2: None at all.
1: Oh, it's good of you to say that, Vicky. I'll try to make it up to you.
2: Oh, no, really, Alex. Giving up my career isn't any sacrifice. For a long time now, I've known that I wasn't very good.
1: Not very good? Why, you were getting $1,000 a week at the Casablanca. And look at the way your recordings are selling.
2: Oh, let's face it, Alex. I have a nice voice. I'm fairly attractive. And thanks to fine publicity, I've come a long way. But I'm not really a very good singer.
1: Oh, nonsense. I think you're a wonderful singer.
2: That's because you're in love with me, darling. But I know better. Take, for example, that recording of Easy Living that I made.
1: That was one of the best things you ever did.
2: Yes, Alex, it was. But have you ever heard the recording that Billie Holiday made of that number?
1: No, I don't think I have.
2: Well, if you had heard it, you'd know the difference between good singing and really great singing.
1: You mean she was so much better?
2: Yes, Alex. And if I can't be a top blues singer, then I won't sing at all.
1: Oh, Vicky, you're young yet. It takes time.
2: No, Alex. You either have it or you don't.
1: I see. Is that why you decided to give up your career? Marry me?
2: Yes, darling.
1: I'm glad you told me. Oh, look, Vicky, that sign. Only 37 miles to New Orleans.
2: Oh, wonderful. At last, I'm going to see New Orleans. You don't know how long I've waited for this.
1: Why all this enthusiasm for New Orleans?
2: Why, Alex, New Orleans is the birthplace of jazz. Think of all the great musicians and singers who've come from there and the wonderful jazz they created. People like Willie Johnson, Bertha Hill, and Jack Simmons. And just think, Jeff Becker is still in New Orleans, and we can hear him play.
1: He's the fellow that owns the famous waterfront cafe, isn't he?
2: Oh, Alex, Jeff Becker isn't famous because he owns a cafe. Why, he's one of the great names of jazz. Many critics think he's the finest jazz pianist who ever lived.
1: Forgive my ignorance, darling. I'm afraid I'm just a long hair at heart. Tell me, if this fellow Jeff Becker is as great as you say, how come I haven't heard more about him?
2: Because he's always refused to leave New Orleans. He's had some fabulous offers to play in New York, but he's turned them all down. That's why he isn't widely known. But real lovers of jazz come from all over the country to hear Jeff Becker play at his cafe.
1: Well, then I guess there isn't any question as to where we're going tonight. Jeff Becker's it is. An hour later, we were in New Orleans and registered at a hotel. Early that evening, Vicky and I had supper at Antoine's, and then we left for Jeff Becker's cafe. As we drove, Vicky was unable to hide the excitement she felt. Jeff Becker's cafe turned out to be a long, rambling, shabby building with a balcony that ran the length of it and hung over the river. The inside of the cafe was

0: as unpretentious as the outside. There were 40 ancient tables or so, a small bandstand, and an equally small dance floor. A mahogany bar ran the length of one wall with a long mirror behind it reflecting the shabbiness of the cafe. As we were seated, a few musicians began to drift in and take their places on the bandstand. Vicky whispered excitedly to me the names of the musicians whom she seemed to know without ever having seen before. And suddenly Vicky clutched at my arm.
1: Alex, look. There's Jeff Becker.
0: Where?
1: There he is, walking towards the piano.
0: That little sandy-haired man?
1: Yes. That's Jeff Becker.
0: I stared at him and felt somewhat disappointed. For no good reason whatsoever, my imagination had led me to see Jeff Becker as an impressive-looking individual, whereas in reality he was a slight man, being no more than 5'5", with a plain, undistinguished-looking face. He looked a good deal younger than the 50 he was reputed to be. There were two very attractive-looking women with him, both of whom followed his every move as he sat down at his piano. The talk and the laughter in the cafe died out, and Jeff Becker and his men began to play.

As Jeff Becker played, the disappointment I'd felt about him fast left me. As he sat there at the piano playing smoothly, effortlessly, he was no longer a small, slight man with a plain face. There was a warmth and greatness about him, and even I, who was no lover of jazz, could sense the genius of Jeff Becker.

0: Alex, isn't he wonderful?
1: Yes, Vicky, he is. He really is.
0: Alex, look. He's coming this way.
1: Yes, he seems to be coming to our table.
2: Good evening, Miss Saunders. Welcome to New Orleans.
0: Why, thank you, Mr. Becker. Thank you very much.
2: Just call me Jeff. Only tourists call me Mr. Becker.
0: All right, Jeff. Oh, this is my husband, Alex Drake.
2: Glad to meet you.
1: How do you do? Won't you join us?
2: Sorry, no. I only have a minute. The boys and me got some playing to do.
0: I've heard Brown B. Boogie played before, but never as wonderfully as you do it.
2: Thanks very much, Vicky.
0: How did you know who I was?
2: I've seen pictures of you.
1: Have you ever heard my wife sing, Jeff?
2: Yes, I have. Well, I gotta be getting back to work. It's been nice meeting you folks. See you around.
1: Yes, of course. Huh. An abrupt sort of fellow, isn't he?
0: He was being tactful, darling, not abrupt. He was afraid you might ask him what he thought of my singing.
1: Well, what's wrong with my asking him that?
0: Oh, nothing. Only it would have made Jeff Becker unhappy to have told you the truth about my singing.
1: Well, anyway, I still think you're great.
0: Thank you, darling. Oh, look. They're going to play now.

0: We sat listening to the magic of Jeff Becker's music for hours. When I suggested to Vicky that we leave, she refused, insisting that we remain until closing time, which was 4 a.m. The next evening found us once again at Jeff's cafe, and again we remained until closing. Try as I might, I couldn't get Vicky interested in the sights of New Orleans and the fascinating swamp country nearby. Night after night, despite my protests, we would end up at Jeff's cafe. Life to Vicky came to revolve around these nightly visits, and all else seemed unreal to her. Soon, even I lost track of time. Weeks passed, and then one night at closing time, Jeff Becker came over to our table for the first time since the night we'd met.
1: Howdy, folks. Glad to see you still with us.
2: Hello, Jeff.
1: Well, how do you folks like New Orleans? Having a good time? Well,
0: frankly, we've seen very little of New Orleans outside of this cafe.
1: Well, just between us, there ain't very much more to see.
2: I agree. Oh, dear, it's closing time already. No sooner do we get here than it's time to go home.
1: Well, if you'd like to hear more music, why not stay on? The boys and me always have a small session after closing hours.
0: Well, thanks very much, Jeff, but I'm afraid that we really must be...
2: Oh, we'd love to stay on, Jeff. It's wonderful of you to ask us.
1: Glad to have you. See you around.
0: Vicky, enough is enough. We've been here since 9 o'clock.
2: Alex, you don't understand. It's an honor to have Jeff ask you to stay on. Few people get that invitation.
0: Well, I'm duly appreciative, believe me, but 7 hours is enough of this place for one night. Now, come along, Vicky. Let's go back to the hotel.
2: No, I want to stay for the session.
0: Vicky, I think I've been more than reasonable, coming here night after night for weeks. Now it's about time I got my way. I insist we leave.
2: I won't go, I tell you. I'm staying here. If you want to go back to the hotel, don't let me keep you.
0: As Vicky screamed at me, for a brief flashing moment, I almost imagined I'd seen hate in her eyes. The shock of that moment was like a revelation. Suddenly, I realized that Vicky had changed, that I was losing her. Her face, as she listened to the music, was like the faces of the musicians and Jeff Becker's himself, their emotion laid bare. By turns, ecstatic, impassioned, unresisting, I was an outsider looking in on a way of life of which I could never be part. The lateness of the hour, the smoke-filled room, and my confused thoughts were too much for me, and I fell asleep with my head on the table. I have no idea how long I slept, but when I awoke, it was daylight. I became aware of a woman singing. I looked up. I saw it was Vicky. Vicky standing by the piano, singing to Jeff Becker.

0: Well, Jeff?
1: I don't know, Vicky.
0: What's wrong?
1: Hard to say.
0: Oh.
1: Vicky, jazz was born in these parts. And it came from the people who worked on the levees, the riverside whalers, and in the fields. It was part of the bone and flesh of old-timers like Willie Johnson and Joe Fletcher. They played jazz the way it was in their hearts. A singer like Chippy Hill just stepped up, clapped her hands, and gave out with the blues. That's what made it great. They played and sang as they felt.
0: I see.
1: Second-rate musicians picked up something that was fine and clean and took it to the big cities in the north. But they weren't playing for the sake of music. They were playing for greenbacks.
0: And is that what's wrong with my singing?
1: Afraid so. I reckon you had too many teachers, Vicky, and they all taught you to sing by the book. It may be popular, but it ain't good.
0: Do you think it's too late to go back?
1: Hard to say, Vicky. Do you want to start all over?
0: Oh, yes, Jeff, yes. Would you let me stay on here and sing with your band?
1: Well, if you feel...
2: No, Vicky.
0: Alex!
2: You're not singing with the band. We're leaving New Orleans at once.
0: Alex, be reasonable. You
2: it's
0: know...
2: It's no use, Vicky. We're leaving New Orleans today, and that's final. I'll get your suitcases from the closet, Vicky, so that you can start packing.
0: I tell you, Alex, I'm not leaving New Orleans. Not only am I staying, but I'm going to sing with Jeff Becker's band.
2: Vicky, are you blind? Can't you see what's happening? You're losing all sense of perception, of values. Life to you has come to mean only Jeff Becker's cafe.
0: I don't care. That's where I belong, where I really feel alive. If you loved jazz, felt about it the way I do, you'd understand.
2: I do understand, but there are other things besides Jeff Becker and his music.
0: Not for me, there aren't.
2: Now, here's a suitcase. Start packing.
0: It's no use, Alex. I'm not leaving.
2: You'll have to choose between Jeff Becker and myself, Vicky.
0: Well, I'm sorry it's come to this, Alex. But I'm still going to sing with Jeff Becker's band.
2: It was at that moment I knew that I had lost Vicky. As she turned away from me, an overwhelming hatred for Jeff Becker surged up within me. Had he been in the room at that moment, I would have killed him without any hesitation. I left the hotel, walked the streets of New Orleans. I knew that Vicky would never be mine as long as Jeff Becker were alive. And I also knew that I couldn't go on without Vicky. There was only one answer. I returned to the hotel, told Vicky I would remain in New Orleans with her. Night after night, we continued going to that waterfront cafe. And each night after the place had closed, Vicky would sing with the band.
3: There'll be no one unless that someone is you.
2: As I listened to Vicky sing, even I, who knew very little of music, could sense that her singing was superb. The musicians in the band looked at her approvingly and accepted her as one of themselves. Under Jeff Becker's almost hypnotic guidance, she sang with warmth and feeling. As much as I hated Jeff Becker, I couldn't help but admire his genius for bringing out talent. The music ended, and Jeff rose from the piano and patted Vicky on the shoulder encouragingly. He left the bandstand and started walking through the cafe towards his office in the back. This was the moment I had long waited for. I quickly eased out of my chair, which was in a darkened part of the cafe, and slipped out into the balcony. I then ran quietly along the balcony until I reached the French door that opened into Jeff Becker's office. I got there just as Jeff sat down at his desk. He was alone. I opened the door and stepped into his office.
1: Oh, hello, Alex. What can I do for you?
2: I've come for my wife.
1: Your wife? Vicky isn't in here.
2: Vicky is wherever you are. And I can't have that, Jeff. She's got to be mine.
1: She is yours. You know that.
2: No, no. She belongs to you now. She said as much. As long as you're alive, Vicky will never be mine. I know that.
1: You're wrong, Alex. Believe me. It's music.
2: She's got to be mine.
4: She's got to be.
5: Alex, don't. No.
2: I felt Jeff's body go limp in my hands. And I knew he was dead. I quickly picked up his slight body in my arms and carried it out to the balcony. There was no one in sight. I leaned over the balcony rail and dropped Jeff's body. It fell into the river with a small splash and was gone. I quietly walked to the other end of the balcony and slipped into my seat in the darkened cafe. The musicians and Vicky were still on the bandstand talking, and I knew they hadn't missed me during the few minutes I'd been gone. The ordeal was over. A week passed, and Jeff Becker's disappearance was the talk of New Orleans. The police questioned everyone, but were unable to solve the mystery. Vicky was inconsolable and locked herself in her room at the hotel, refusing to see anyone.
6: Who is it?
2: It's Alex, darling. Please let me in. Darling, you can't stay in your room like this day after day. You know it isn't good for you. Vicky, let's leave New Orleans. Go to New York.
6: No, I'm going to wait until Jeff comes back.
2: Vicky. Jeff isn't coming back.
6: What? What do you mean?
2: A body was found floating in the Gulf this morning. The police think it's Jeff's body.
6: Oh, no!
2: After a week in the water, naturally, it was hard to identify.
6: Jeff! Dead?
2: Yes, darling. It's in all the papers.
6: Oh, Alex!
2: You mustn't cry, darling. Here, let me wipe your tears. Don't you think it would be better if we left New Orleans?
6: All right, Alex. Anything you say.
2: A few days later, we were back in New York. There was snow on the ground, and the air was invigorating. What had happened in New Orleans seemed like a dream, a bad dream. At first, Vicky was melancholy, but as days passed, she grew better, and I felt confident that in time she'd be her old self. We saw all the shows in town and dined at the finest restaurants. And then one night, I took her to Carnegie Hall to hear the Philharmonic Orchestra. Here, darling, here's the program.
6: Thank you.
2: Oh, I see they're going to play the Rachmaninoff First Piano Concerto with Andre Duval as soloist. You've always liked that concerto, haven't you?
6: Yes, Alex.
7: Look, Duval's just come up on stage. Young, isn't he?
6: Yes, he is.
2: Happy?
6: Alex, they're going to play now.

0: As I sat there in that great concert hall listening to the orchestra, I became aware of discordant playing. I looked at Vicky, at other concert goers, but none seemed aware of it. The discordancy grew. And then suddenly I realized it wasn't the music of Rachmaninoff I was hearing. It was the music of Jeff Becker, being played faster and faster, louder and louder. I fought the impulse to scream out. As I put my hands to my ears, I became aware of my arm being shaken. It was Vicky.
1: Alex, what's the matter with you?
0: Vicky, the music. Listen to it.
1: Alex, be quiet. Everyone is looking at us.
0: I can't stand it anymore. Let's get out of here.
1: All right, Alex, but please be quiet. Everybody's looking at us.
0: Hurry, Vicky, hurry.
2: Oh, it's gone. Thank goodness I can't hear it anymore.
3: What's gone?
2: The music.
3: Alex, you aren't making any sense. We came to the concert to hear music. What's wrong with you?
2: Wrong? Nothing. Nothing at all. I just suddenly felt ill in there and had to get out.
3: Perhaps we'd better see a doctor. You look so pale.
2: No, I'm all right now.
3: Are you sure?
2: Yes. Let's go home now, Vicky, huh?
0: All the way home, I kept thinking of the amazing hallucination I'd had. Obviously, it was the result of the mental strain I had undergone in New Orleans. But with sufficient rest and relaxation, I would soon forget the horrible events that had occurred there. Arriving home, I went to bed, but found it difficult to fall asleep. Hours later, I drifted off into an uneasy sleep, and then I started dreaming. I dreamt that I was in Jeff Becker's cafe, and the only people there were Jeff and myself. He was seated at the piano playing, smiling at me. I walked over to the bandstand and he spoke to me.
4: Hello, Alex. How do you like this number? Pretty good for a dead man, huh?
2: You can't play if you're dead.
4: Yes, I can, Alex. You hear my music, don't you?
2: Yes, I do.
4: You're always going to hear it, Alex. Always. Because my music will never die. Even if you did kill me, it'll go on and on.
2: No! Stop! No! I don't want to hear it! Stop! Stop!
3: Alex, wake up! Alex.
2: What?
3: Alex, what is it?
2: What is it?
3: You were having a nightmare. You screamed and woke me up.
2: Yes. I remember now.
3: What were you dreaming about?
2: New Orleans.
3: New Orleans?
2: Yes. Go back to sleep now, Vicky. I'm all right. I'm all right, I said to her. But I wasn't. That was the beginning of a series of nightmares and hallucinations in which I heard Jeff Becker playing that accursed music of his. When an attack came, I would flee from room to room, pressing my fingers against my ears, but there was no escape. I could hear the rhythmic pounding of Jeff Becker's music in my head, growing louder and louder, relentlessly hammering away. I knew that it would only be a question of time before he drove me mad. I fought for my sanity, but the...
5: Good morning, Mr. Drake. How are you feeling today? Oh, I see you've done quite a bit of writing. Good. I'm glad you followed my suggestion.
2: It's all written down, Doctor. Everything that happened to me.
5: It's fine, Mr. Drake. I'm sure it'll be of great help to both of us. Do you feel in the mood for a visitor?
2: A visitor?
5: Yes, your wife.
2: Yes, I'd like to see Vicky.
5: She's just outside. I'll have her come in. Will you come in now, Mr. Drake?
6: Hello, Alex. How are you, darling?
2: Vicky! Oh, it's good to see you again and have you near me.
6: Oh, Alex. Dr. Mitchell says that you're much better.
2: Yes, I'm much better.
6: Doctor, will you tell him?
5: Yes, Mr. Drake.
2: Tell me what?
5: Well, won't you sit down, Mr. Drake? Yeah, that's it. Now, what I'm going to tell you will come as a shock. But I'm hopeful it'll rid you of the hallucinations you suffer from.
2: Yes, Doctor?
5: Mr. Drake, you did not murder Jeff Becker.
2: But I did. I choked him until he was dead. And then I threw him into the river.
5: No, Mr. Drake. Jeff Becker was not dead when you threw him into the river. He was only unconscious, and the water revived him.
2: His body made a splash. A small splash.
5: Jeff Becker is alive. He was picked up by a fishing trawler going to sea. Do you understand, Mr. Drake? Jeff Becker is alive. Will you come in, please?
2: I didn't want to do it, but he made me.
4: Hello, Alex. How are you?
2: No! You're dead! You're dead, do you hear? But your music, it goes on and on. I can't get away from your music. It follows me everywhere.
3: Doctor, can't you do something?
5: I'm afraid we've failed again. This feeling of guilt is overwhelming. However, we shan't give up.
2: It's getting

This is the mysterious traveler again. Too bad about poor Alex, wasn't it? It just goes to prove you may be able to escape the law, but there's always your conscience to reckon with. What happened to Alex? Oh, he finally responded to medical treatment, and today he and Vicky are a very happy couple. However, there are still two things Alex can't stand. Jazz and the sight of rivers. He's strictly a long hair these days. Now, I recall another young man once who decided that two murders are better than one. And so... Oh, you have to get off here. I'm sorry. But I'm sure we'll meet again. I take this same train every week at the same time.

0: You have just heard The Mysterious Traveler, a series of dramas of the strange and terrifying. All characters in tonight's story were fictitious, and any resemblance to the names of actual persons was purely coincidental. In tonight's cast were Maurice Toplin, Frank Behrens, Joan Alexander, and John Gibson. All recordings heard in this program were played by Miss Hazel Scott and may be found in her latest album, Great Scott. Organ music was played by Paul Taubman. Sound by George Cooney, broadcast engineer Al King. The Mysterious Traveler is written, produced, and directed by Robert J. Arthur and David Cogan. 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
1: The Little Man Who Wasn't There.
0: Another strange and suspenseful tale of the Mysterious Traveler. This program has come to you from our New York studios. Another program of tense and dramatic action will follow in just a minute. Stay tuned to the station for Official Detective. Carl Caruso speaking. 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
1: This is The Mysterious Traveler, inviting you to join me on another journey into the realm of the strange and the terrifying. I hope you will enjoy the trip, and it will thrill you a little and chill you a little. So settle back, get a good grip on your nerves, and be comfortable, if you can, as you hear the story I call I Won't Die Alone. Our story begins in 1931. Two young men are speeding along in a car on a lonely West Virginia road at 70 miles an hour. There's a tight, tense look on the face of the driver, Steve Martin, as he takes the curves on the road without slowing down. His companion, Chuck Williams, wipes the perspiration from his face with trembling hands. He turns and watches the road behind fearfully, now and then glancing at Steve's face for reassurance.
2: Turn on the radio, Chuck. Let's see if they got an alarm out yet.
3: Yeah, okay. Well, what do you think our chances are, Steve?
2: Hard to say. All depends on how fast the cops spread the word.
4: The two men robbed the Third National Bank of Lewisburg of over $250,000 shortly before closing time. Word has just been received that the two bank robbers are now driving east on Highway 6B toward the Allegheny Mountains.
2: That's not good.
4: State Police Car 9, take up position at junction of Highway 11A and River Road.
2: They're moving fast.
4: State Police Car 10, take up position at junction of Highway 3 and Highway 6B.
3: Steve, Highway 6B, we're on it.
2: Yeah.
4: That is all. Stand by for further orders.
3: Steve, you gotta turn back. We're headed for a trap.
2: Take it easy, will you? There's still a chance. 20 miles ahead, there's a small dirt road that'll detour us right around them.
3: 20 miles? We'll never make it, Steve. Isn't there any other road we can turn off on?
2: No.
3: Are you sure?
2: I was born in these parts. I know every inch of the country.
3: Steve, let's ditch the car and cut toward the mountains on foot.
2: Are you crazy? It's 40 miles to the mountains. We'd never make it walking. We've got to keep driving. It's our only chance.
3: We'll run right into that trap, I tell you. They'll be waiting with Tommy guns. We'll be dead pigeons.
2: Okay, then we'll be dead pigeons.
3: I'd give up my share to haul right now to be out of this. You got to get me out of this, Steve. You got to.
2: Oh, shut up.
3: Look, Steve, if you were to let me out of the car and keep on going yourself, I might be able to get away. The cops would be so busy chasing you, I'd be able to give them the slip.
2: You lousy rat.
3: Now, look at it my way, Steve. There ain't no use both our getting caught. That don't make sense.
2: You're great when it comes to sharing the dough, but when the heat's on, you want out.
3: Yeah, but I'm willing to pay for it. You can keep my share of the bank, Cole. Now, that's fair enough, ain't it? Huh?
2: A lot of good that dough'll do me if I get caught, but I'm sick of hearing you whine. All right, it's a deal. If I get through, the dough's all mine. If I don't, well, I don't.
3: Thanks, Steve, thanks. I'll never forget this.
2: Come on, get out.
3: Which way do I go, Steve?
2: Head across the fields until you hit a small stream. Then head upstream for about 6 miles. There's a railroad water tower there. You ought to be able to hop a freight.
3: Thanks, Steve. I'll be seeing you.
2: Yeah. So long, Chuck.

0: happened when you'd show up. Let's see by the paper they got Steve.
1: Yeah. Hey, let me see that paper. It says here they caught him yesterday afternoon at 5. An hour after I left him.
0: What'd you do, run out on him?
1: No, I didn't run out on him. I just played it smart. What are you looking at me like that for? There wasn't no sense in both our being caught, was there?
0: No, I guess not. Where's the dough?
1: What dough?
0: The 254 grand you got in the bank job.
1: Steve had the dough.
0: What? Look what it says there in the paper. Huh? Go ahead, read it.
1: Martin, when captured, told police he knew nothing about the stolen bank money. Police believe that Martin's unknown companion escaped with the loot. But I didn't fly. Steve had that dough when I left him.
0: Then why didn't the police find it when they caught him?
1: There's only one answer. Steve stopped and hid the dough someplace before he got him.
0: Yeah, that must be it. Steve's too smart to risk being caught and having all that dough taken away from him. Poor guy. They'll probably throw the book at him.
1: Where have you been so long? Well, what happened at the trial?
0: They give him 25 years.
1: 25 years?
0: Mm-hmm.
1: How did he take it?
0: He didn't bat an eye.
1: Maybe he'll think things over and squeal on
0: me. Oh, stop sniffling, will you? Steve isn't the kind of a guy to do anything like that.
1: Yeah, sure. Why should he want to squeal on me? Besides, if he did, the cops would find out that I didn't have the bank, though. That it's Steve who got it. He wouldn't want that to happen. Sure. Why, with good behavior, he'll be out in 18 or 19 years. Then he'll have all that dough hid.
0: I'd rather have the 18 or 19 years than the dough. Well, it's been nice knowing you, Chuck.
1: Now, wait a minute, Flo, don't go.
0: What?
1: Why not stick around? We'd make a good team. We don't need Steve.
0: We don't, huh? And just what would I get sticking around? You haven't got brain, muscle, or dough. What's the attraction?
1: Listen, Flo, stick with me and I'll get dough. I've always gotten what I wanted in the end.
0: Without Steve, you haven't got a chance. He had all the brains, all the guts.
1: Yeah, and what did it get him? You notice I ain't behind bars. And I'll get that big dough yet.
0: Three cheers. When you do, look me up.
2: Seventeen years in which earth-shaking events took place. With the passing of time, Steve Martin became just a memory to Chuck Williams and Flo Duval. During the 30s, Chuck struggled desperately to make money in a half dozen petty rackets, but failed miserably. However, with the coming of the war, his luck changed, and in the years that followed, he thrived on the black market. And with his newfound wealth, he was able to win Flo Duval. 1948 found Chuck Williams a happy, prosperous citizen without a care in the world.
1: How many times have I told you to knock before you come into this office?
0: Look, Napoleon, save that big shot stuff for your stooges.
1: Same old Flo. I guess that's what I like about you, baby.
0: Yeah, I'll bet. Well, you've got that superior look on your face again. Who are you planning to knife now?
1: I just got word that our old pal, Steve, is getting out of prison tomorrow.
0: Steve Martin?
1: One and only. It's been 17 years now. It's a long time.
0: Yeah.
1: Think I'll drive down to the prison. Be there when Steve gets out.
0: What for? You haven't bothered to write or visit him since the day he was sent up.
1: I know. But it's a matter of unfinished business between the two of us.
0: Unfinished business?
1: Yeah. To be exact, 254 grand.
0: You mean you're going after that dough that Steve has stashed away?
1: That's just what I mean.
0: But you gave up your share of that bank dough the day you and Steve separated.
1: Man can always change his mind.
0: Chuck, leave Steve alone. That money by rights is his. He paid 17 years for it. Besides, you don't need it. You got more dough than that already.
1: Maybe so, but that isn't going to stop me from getting that 254 grand. And you ought to know by this time I always get what I go after. I got you, didn't I, baby, huh?

0: remember, baby, when those gates open and Steve comes out, let me do the talking.
1: Don't worry, I will. I don't want any part of this dirty deal.
0: Relax, baby, relax. When I get that 254 G's, I'll buy you a fancy diamond bracelet. Then you'll feel better.
2: Hey, boss, they're opening the gate. Is that him?
0: No. Steve's twice as big as that guy.
1: Chuck, that is Steve.
0: Can't be. That guy looks at least six. You're right. It is Steve. Stay in the car. Hey, Steve. Steve, over here. What's the matter? Don't you remember an old pal?
3: Hello, Chuck. Well, I didn't recognize you at first.
0: Well, in here, pal.
3: Yeah. I guess I'm kind of surprised to see you after all these years.
0: Well, I've been living in South America most of the time. Only got back a year ago. I know I should have written you, but I never was any good at that.
3: Boy, yeah, sure smells better out here.
0: Come on, let's get in my car. I got a surprise for you.
3: Surprise?
0: Yeah, you remember Flo Duval, don't you? Well, here she is.
4: Hello, Steve.
3: Hello, Flo. Hey, it's nice seeing you again.
0: Come on, Steve, get in. We're driving you to town.
3: Thanks, Chuck.
0: Okay, Felix, back to town.
2: Right, boss.
1: You don't look well, Steve.
3: It's just this prison parlor, Flo, and 17 years.
0: Well, that's all behind you now, Steve. A few weeks of good rest and good food, you'll be a new man.
3: I'd like to believe that.
0: Just take my word for it. I'm never wrong.
3: Well, you seem to have done all right, Chuck.
0: Yeah, not bad. I own a nightclub, a bowling alley, used car business, a couple of apartment houses. I can't complain.
3: Oh, I'm glad to hear it.
0: I'm not forgetting an old pal either. Now, Flo and me want you to come and stay with us until you get on your feet. You know, a house guest.
3: I'd rather not, Chuck. I don't want to put you out.
0: Put me out? Ha! Listen to the guy. Well, we got sweet servants, everything. Steve, I just won't take no for an answer.
5: A week passed, then 2 weeks, during which Steve Martin did little other than eat and sleep and take long walks. Chuck Williams played the role of the gracious host to perfection, and his guest lacked nothing in the way of comfort. So concerned was Chuck with his guest's welfare that he always knew exactly where Steve was and what he was doing. Then one day, as Chuck had known it would happen, Steve came into his office for a private chat.
3: Hey, you busy?
0: No. Have a seat, Steve.
3: Thanks.
0: What's on your mind?
3: Well, while I was doing time, my old man died and left me a small farm in West Virginia. That's where I was born and raised, you know.
0: Yeah, I remember you telling me.
3: Well, I'm going back to the old farmhouse and settle down there for a while.
0: I see. Well, anything you say, Steve. Only let's keep in touch, huh?
3: Yeah, sure thing, Chuck.
0: When are you thinking of leaving?
3: Tomorrow morning.
0: Well, that's soon, huh? Well, we'll have to have a little farewell party tonight, okay?
3: Yeah, fine. I'll see you later.
0: Right you are. Felix, come in here.
6: What's up, boss?
0: My pal, Steve, is getting ready to make his move.
6: Guess he can't wait no longer to get his hands on that dough.
0: Looks that way. He's leaving tomorrow morning for a small farm he's got in West Virginia.
6: West Virginia, huh?
0: Yeah. Farmhouse can't be more than 30 or 40 miles from where he stashed the dough.
6: Is there any chance he might have hidden it on a farm?
0: Nah. Cops caught him before he got that far. He hid that dough someplace off Highway 6B.
6: How many of the boys you want me to take along?
0: Take 4. I don't want any slip-ups. Watch him day and night, and without being seen.
6: Just leave it to me.
0: Sooner or later, he'll lead you to the dough. When he does, well, you know what to do.
6: Yeah.
0: Okay, then. You better start packing.
5: The next morning, when Steve Martin took a train for West Virginia, 2 very inconspicuous men were seated at the other end of the coach he was riding in. They watched him get off the train at an all but deserted station in West Virginia, but made no move to follow him. As the train started off, Steve hired a car to take him to the farm he'd inherited. It was dusk when he finally reached the deserted farmhouse. On a heavily wooded hill 100 yards away, Felix and a companion watched through field glasses as Steve lit a fire in the farmhouse and prepared to settle down for the night. In the days and nights that followed, Felix and his men took turns watching Steve Martin's every action. And every evening, Felix would phone Chuck Williams and report that Steve hadn't made a move as yet.
0: How many times have I told you to knock before coming into this office?
1: What's the matter, Napoleon? Aren't things working out?
0: I've told you to lay off that Napoleon stuff. I don't like it.
1: Mm-hmm.
0: That must be Felix. Hello?
4: Hello, boss. Felix.
0: Well, what's happening?
4: Nothing. He still hasn't made a move. All he does is fish and read.
0: What about visitors?
4: He hasn't seen anyone since the day he got here.
0: Are you sure he didn't give you the slip during the night and get the dough?
4: Not a chance. I got two boys watching the house at night.
0: Well, maybe he knows he's being watched, and that's why he hasn't tried anything.
4: I'd bet my last buck he hasn't spotted us.
0: Nothing ever goes right unless I'm running the show. I'm leaving tonight for West Virginia. I'll see you in the morning.
4: Okay, boss. I'll be expecting you.
6: That's a farmhouse down there, boss. Look through the field glasses. You can see it just like you were standing in the front yard.
0: He's sitting on the porch reading.
6: Yeah, reading and fishing is all he does. He hasn't been more than a couple of hundred yards away from the house since he got here.
0: Well, he must have spotted you. That must be the reason he hasn't made a move.
6: How could he have spotted us? You can see how careful we've been.
0: Well, I'll wait a couple more days. See what happens. If he doesn't move soon, I'll have to think of something else.
5: Leaving Felix to continue his watch over the farmhouse, Chuck returned to the village and registered at the village inn. The hours that followed dragged interminably, and the hatred that Chuck felt for Steve Martin grew with each passing hour. In the evening, Felix drove into the village and reported that nothing new had occurred. Four more fruitless days went by. Chuck Williams was unable to contain his fury any longer. He got into his car and drove to within a half mile of the farmhouse, then walked the rest of the way to where Felix and his men were hidden on the hill.
6: Boss, what are you doing here?
0: I got tired of waiting.
6: You better get down, boss, or Steve Martin's liable to spot you.
0: Forget that. We're through playing a waiting game. We're going to move in on him.
6: Move in on
0: him? Yeah. Maybe after a light workout, my pal Steve will be willing to tell me where he stashed the dough.
6: Ah, that sounds more like it. I never did go for this cat and mouse game.
0: Before we're through with him, he'll be begging to tell us what he knows.

0: Hello, Steve. Got lonesome for you. Decided to pay your call.
1: I thought you'd get around to it sooner or later.
0: You don't sound very glad to see me. It's a fine way to act towards a pal who was your host for the last 3 weeks. Didn't I treat you right?
1: Yeah. That's what made me figure I hadn't seen the last of you. What do you want?
0: I'll give you one guess.
1: I haven't got it.
0: I know you haven't, but you know where it is.
1: So what? That money belongs to me, not you.
0: That's where you're wrong, pal. That dough belongs to the guy strong enough to get it. That's me.
1: Okay, then you go ahead and get it.
2: Should I let him have it, boss?
0: That's not up to me, Felix. That's up to Steve. Well, pal, you gonna dig up that dough for me?
1: No.
0: You're not as smart as you used to be. You know I'll get what I want in the end.
1: I wouldn't count on it.
0: Okay, Felix, I guess it's up to you and Slim now.
2: He'll talk. Won't you, pal? That's it, pal. Try getting on your feet. Here, let me help you.

0: How is he, Felix?
1: It's out cold, boss.
0: He always did have a stepping streak. You think in his condition he couldn't take all that punishment?
1: We give him any more, he's liable to kick off.
0: You sure?
1: Yeah. He's already got a couple of busted ribs, and that beating around the head didn't help any.
0: We gotta make him talk. We gotta.
1: You have to figure out some other way.
0: Throw some water in his face.
1: Okay. He's come to, boss.
0: Prop him up in that chair.
1: Come on, you. There.
0: Steve, can you hear me?
2: Yeah, I can hear you.
0: Felix here wants to try the water treatment.
2: Water treatment?
0: Yeah. Now, why don't you play it smart and tell me where you hit that dough? Won't talk, huh? Okay, Felix.
2: Wait, I'll talk.
0: Well, it's more like it. Where is it?
2: You could never find it alone. I'll have to take you to it. Just you and me.
0: What's the matter with Felix coming along?
2: Just you and me.
0: Okay, pal, okay. Only I'm wondering if you're in condition to make it. Hey, Felix.
1: Yeah, boys.
0: Give him a few drinks, try to fix him up.
1: Right.
0: As soon as you've done that, Steve and me will be on our way.
3: An hour later, Steve, with the assistance of Felix, tottered to Chuck Williams' car and got in the front seat. Chuck slid behind the wheel and started the motor. As he drove off, he waved to Felix triumphantly. In a few minutes, the farmhouse had faded from view. Steve, huddled in a corner of the front seat, fought to keep from crying out every time the car hit a rut in the road. Now and then, he opened his pain-filled eyes to look out the window. Chuck watched him with satisfaction as he drove.
0: How much further is it?
2: You drive about 5 miles until you reach a small gravel road where you'll see a big sign saying the Devil's Caverns. You turn right there and go 2 miles.
0: The Devil's Caverns? What are they?
2: They're a big tourist attraction in these parts during the summer. Hundreds of huge underground caverns that run for miles in all directions.
0: You mean that's where you stash the dough?
2: Yeah. The best place in the world.
0: How do you know you'll be able to find it again?
2: I know every inch of the caverns. When I was a kid, my old man worked as a tourist guide there. I learned my way around from him.
0: Okay. But you better find that, though. I'm warning you.
2: I'll find it. Now, you should be reaching the gravel road in a couple of minutes. Turn right, then it's 2 miles to the Devil's Caverns. This is it. Park the car in that shed over there.
0: Place sure looks deserted.
2: No one ever comes here until June.
0: Is that the entrance to the cabins? That door set in the rock?
2: Yeah. You'll have to shoot the lock off the door.
0: Is this okay?
2: Yeah. No one will ever be able to spot the car here.
0: But you said no one comes here until June.
2: No one does. Why take chances? We'll need a flashlight.
0: I got one. Come out this way. And if you're thinking of any tricks, don't. Remember, I got this gun, and you're in no condition to try anything.
2: Yeah, you saw to that.
0: How come you didn't hide out here when the cops were after you?
2: Well, there wasn't any place to hide the car. Shed wasn't here 17 years ago.
0: Tough. Never saw such a lonely-looking place.
2: Yeah. Well, you ought to be able to blow this padlock off with one shot.
0: You better stand over there. Yeah, that does it.

0: How much further is it? Seems like we've been walking an hour already.
1: It's right up ahead.
0: Sure you can find your way out again? All these cabins look alike to me.
1: Yeah, I know the way out.
0: Sure it's damp in here. Hey, what was that?
1: Oh, probably just a rat running past you. Place is full of them.
0: Seems to me it's taken a long time to find that place where you hid the dough. If you're trying anything,
1: I'll... Here it is. I'll hold the flashlight a little higher. That's it. I hid the suitcase behind this rock.
0: Got it?
1: No, not yet. Here it is.
0: Yeah, that's it. That's it, all right. I can still recognize it. Open it up.
1: Well, there's the dough.
0: Yeah. Still in the bank wrappers. Look at it. Over a quarter of a million bucks. What's so funny? Answer me.
1: So you're the guy who always gets what he goes after in the end, huh?
0: Yeah, now I got the dough. And I'm asking you again, what's so funny?
1: Look at the money. Go ahead, look at it.
0: I'm looking. What about it?
1: Yeah, you're looking, mastermind, but you don't see. All those bills are goldbacks.
0: Goldbacks?
1: Yeah, that's right. In 1933, the government called in all goldbacks. That's how the kidnapper, Bruno Hauptmann, got caught, trying to pass goldbacks after the government had called him in.
0: You mean that dough is no good?
1: That's just what I mean. You try passing any of that dough and you'll end up doing time.
0: You've known all along that dough was no good?
1: Ever since 1933. Knowing it was worthless, I never intended coming here for it. But you may...
0: I ought to let you have it, you rat, for leading me on like this.
1: Well, why don't you?
0: Come on, pick up that suitcase. Let's get out of here.
1: Oh, wait a minute. I forgot to tell you, Chuck.
0: Tell me what?
1: I'm staying here.
0: You're staying here?
1: Yeah, that's right.
0: Now, look, I've had enough out of you. Start leading the way out.
1: I guess you didn't understand. I said I'm staying here.
0: Get going or you'll get it right between the eyes.
1: That doesn't scare me. You see, Chuck, there was something else I didn't tell you.
0: Something else?
1: Yeah. I didn't get out of prison on good behavior. I got out because the doctor said I was going to die in 3 months.
0: You're going to die in 3 months?
1: Yeah, that's right. I thought I'd die peacefully on my farm. Only you wouldn't let me do that. So I've decided to die here with you as company.
0: Steve, you can't do that. You can't do that, Steve. You got to get me out of here. You got to.
1: I don't have to do anything I don't want to.
0: Get me out of here, Steve. I'll make it worth your while. I got dough. I got lots of dough.
1: It's too bad. You won't be able to take it with you.
0: Steve, I'll give you 100 G's. 200 G's if you get me out of here.
1: Not going to be tough for me to die because I only got 3 months anyway. But I'm going to enjoy watching you. You're going to get weaker and weaker as you plead with me to lead you out of
0: here. No.
1: Then you're going to get desperate and try to find a way out by yourself. But you'll never make it. You'll go wandering from one cabin to another, and then in the end, you'll probably wander back here to find me dead. And your flashlight's going to go out. Huh? You'll be all alone in the dark with the rats and the bats.
0: Oh, stop it! Stop it, or I'll
1: and
0: shoot!
1: And if you go weaker, the rats are going to close in on you before you know it. Ah!
0: Steve. Steve. I didn't mean it. Well, you made me. Steve, say something. He's dead. He's dead. Gotta get out of here. Gotta get out of here. Help! Help!

This is the mysterious traveler again. Did you enjoy our little trip? What happened to Chuck Williams? Oh, the poor fellow was found dead a month later when the cabins were opened for the summer tourist trade. Seems Chuck had wandered from cabin to cabin without being able to find his way out. Evidently, he'd gone mad in his last hours, for he was found with his pockets stuffed full of bills. Goldbacks. Now, I recall another case in which two ghosts came face to face, only to discover that... Oh, you have to get off now. I'm sorry. But I'm sure we'll meet again. I take this same train every week at this time.

0: have just heard The Mysterious Traveler, a series of dramas of the strange and terrifying. In tonight's story, all characters were fictional, and any resemblance to the name of an actual person, living or dead, was purely coincidental. In the cast were Maurice Tarplin, Joe Julian, Art Carney, Elspeth Eric, and Alan Manson. Original music was played by Paul Taubman. The Mysterious Traveler is written, produced, and directed by Robert J. Arthur and David Cogan. 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
1: Death Writes a Letter.
0: Another strange and suspenseful tale of the Mysterious Traveler. Don't miss the chilling tale titled Seven Casks of Death, written by Maurice Tarplin, your Mysterious Traveler, which appears in the current issue of Dime Mystery Magazine, now on sale at your local newsstand. This program has come to you from New York. Another program of tense and dramatic action will follow in just a minute. Stay tuned to the station for Official Detective. Carl Caruso speaking. This is the Mutual Broadcasting.

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1: This is The Mysterious Traveler, inviting you to join me on another journey into the realm of the strange and terrifying. I hope you will enjoy the trip, that it will thrill you a little and chill you a little. So settle back, get a good grip on your nerves, and be comfortable, if you can, as you hear the story I call Death Writes a Letter. My story begins last summer in the townhouse of Martin Drake, a well-known financier. Martin is deep in argument with his older brother, John, as his daughter, Susan, enters the room unnoticed.
2: John, how can you possibly believe in such things? Spiritualism, nonsense is a better word for it.
3: To a skeptic, everything is nonsense. But if you'd seen and heard what I have...

0: onirocritic.
1: A what?
0: An onirocritic, a man who's an interpreter of dreams.
2: John, good grief, don't tell me you believe in that, too.
0: Why not, Martin? For years, psychoanalysts have interpreted dreams in an effort to help their patients. The subconscious minds of the living can sometimes bridge the vast gap of death.
2: Now, John, I'm warning you. If you don't give up this obsession of yours, there's no telling how you'll end.
0: I know you think I'm cracked, that all the years I've spent studying spiritualism have been wasted, but you're wrong. The living and the dead can communicate with each other, and someday you'll realize I'm right. Now, I really must be going or I'll be late.
3: Well, Uncle John, you will drive up to the country with Father this weekend, won't you?
0: Oh, are you opening the summer, please?
3: Yes, I'm driving up tomorrow to open the house and engage the servants.
0: Well, I'll try my best to join your father this weekend.
3: Oh, that's fine.
0: Don't bother showing me the door. Good night.
3: Good night, Uncle John.
2: Good night. To think that anyone in this day and age still believes in spiritualism, particularly your Uncle John, it's incredible.
3: I don't know, Father. Uncle John seems so sure of himself that sometimes I feel he may be right.
2: Oh, Susan, that's nonsense.
3: But look, Father, if it's all nonsense, why should Uncle John believe in it? You yourself have often said he's the most brilliant man you know.
2: And he is. It's just that, well, we all have our eccentricities, and John's is spiritualism. Until his wife died 5 years ago, he was just as sane as you or I. No living person has ever communicated with the dead, and none ever will.
3: Father, are you awake? Father!
4: What? Oh, Susan, come in, dear, come in.
3: Oh, I'm sorry if I woke you, Father.
4: Oh, it's all right. What time is it?
3: It's just 7 o'clock.
4: 7 o'clock? Well, what are you doing up and dressed so early?
3: I'm driving up to the country to open our summer place. Have you forgotten, Father?
4: Oh, yes, so you are.
3: Oh, didn't you sleep well last night, Father? The circles under your eyes.
4: No, I spent a very poor night. I had a nightmare, but I can't seem to remember what it was about.
3: Oh, I'm sorry, Father. Darling, is there anything I can get you?
4: No, I'll be all right. You run along.
3: Oh, I need the keys to the car.
4: Oh, yes, you'll find them over there on my desk. And if you need any money, help yourself.
3: Oh, thank you, Father, but I have enough money.
4: Have you found the keys?
3: Oh, yes, here they are. Oh, do you want me to mail this letter on your desk?
4: What letter?
3: Well, this one. It isn't addressed. All that's written on the envelope is one word. Urgent.
4: Urgent?
3: Yes, and it's in your handwriting, see?
4: Why, I never wrote that.
3: But, Father, it is your handwriting. Look, there are ink stains on your fingers. You must have written it before you went to bed.
4: But I tell you, I didn't. Let me see that letter. Yes, that's my handwriting, all right.
3: Oh, Father, I'm leaving now. I want to get there by noon.
4: What? Oh, yes. Goodbye, dear. Take care of yourself.
3: I will, darling. Bye.
4: Urgent. And it's my handwriting, all right. But for the life of me, I can't remember. Well, let's see. Dear Martin. What the devil? A letter in my own handwriting addressed to me. Dear Martin. No. No, this can't be. It can't.
5: Martin, is anything wrong? I came as quickly as I could. You sounded so upset over the phone.
2: Dr. Warren, I'm afraid my mind is giving way.
5: You, Martin? You're the last person in the world to become unbalanced.
2: Well, that's what I thought until I read this letter.
5: Letter?
2: Yes, and it's in my handwriting, so I must have written it.
5: I'm afraid I don't understand.
2: When I woke up an hour ago, this letter was on my desk. I could see it was my handwriting, and yet I don't remember having written it.
5: You don't remember having written it?
2: No, and yet I must have. There are still ink stains on my fingers.
5: Martin, none of this makes sense.
2: Yes, I know.
5: What's in the letter?
2: I'll read it to you. Dear Martin...
5: Wait a minute. You mean it's in your handwriting, but it's addressed to you?
2: Yes, but it's signed with the name of my brother John.
5: Signed by John, in your writing?
2: Exactly.
5: You better read me that letter. Maybe then I can understand this.
2: Dear Martin, this letter will undoubtedly give you quite a shock.
6: But after you finish reading it, I'm quite sure you'll understand why it was written. After I left Susan and you a few hours ago, I went to keep my appointment with the dream interpreter I'd spoken to you about. It was shortly before midnight that I returned to my home. As usual, I found Martha and Paul

0: waiting up for me.
1: Good evening. Good evening, Mr. John.
0: Paul, Martha, what are you doing up so late? I told you never to wait up for me after 10 o'clock.
1: Well, we worry about you. You know what the doctor said about your heart.
2: You should have been in bed an hour ago.
0: You both treat me as though I were a six-year-old.
1: And sometimes you act like one. Well, I have a glass of warm milk for you in the pantry.
0: I don't want any milk.
2: It's good for you. Here, let me have your coat.
0: Oh, thank you, Paul. It feels good to be home, sitting in the chair before the fire.
1: Here's your warm milk, Mr. John, and I want you to drink it down without any arguments. After all, it's for your own good. Here, take. Mr. John? Mr. John?
3: Martha, what's wrong?
1: Paul. Mr. John.
3: Mr. John. Mr. John. Answer me. He's dead.
1: Oh.
3: Now, please, Martha, please, mustn't cry. The end came very quickly, peacefully. Not there, Martha, there.
0: It came as quite a shock, Martin, hearing myself declared dead, but as I saw my earthly body sitting in the armchair by the fireplace, I knew it was true. John Drake was dead. I wanted to comfort Paul and Martha, make them understand that only the body of John Drake was dead, that the spirit would live forever. I wanted to tell them that I was indescribably happy, for I knew without knowing how that on the following day I should be reunited with my dear wife, Judith. Then my thoughts turned to you, Martin, and in one brief moment I saw your past, your present, and your future. Your future left me horrified, Martin, for in it I saw unhappiness. Unhappiness and death. I felt that somehow I had to warn you of what the future held. I left the house I had died in and went to your home. The radio was playing. You were sitting in an easy chair, reading a book, unaware of what the future held for you. Martin! Martin, you must listen to me! Martin, look up from that book you're reading! You must! But I couldn't reach you with my words. There was too great a distance between us. I stood by, helpless to aid you. A few minutes later, you yawned, closed the book, and turned off the radio. A half hour later, you were in bed and asleep. And then I suddenly had hope. I couldn't reach you while you were awake, Martin, but while you slept, perhaps I could reach your subconscious, warn you about the future. I saw your desk with writing paper on it, and I knew that was the only way to reach you. I spoke softly, trying to reach your subconscious. Martin. Martin, listen to me. This is John. You must hear me, for it's a matter of life and death. You must do exactly as I say. I want you to get out of bed. That's it. Throw back the covers. Now put your feet on the floor. Martin, do as I say. That's right. Now go to your desk. That's fine. Now sit down. That's it. Pick up the pen that's on the desk. Martin, pick up the pen. That's right. You picked up the pen and began to write as I dictated. Everything up to this point explains how this letter was written. And now, the reason for it. In looking into the future, I was horrified to see that Susan would die the night of June 7th, 1947, at exactly 6 o'clock. That means you must act swiftly, Martin, for she has less than 24 hours to live. If you don't, she will be found frozen to death. As for yourself, I see you dying as the result of an accident in a small, roughly furnished room. In this room is a desk calendar, and the date it shows as you lie dying is September 3rd. 1947. Martin, the love I bear you and your daughter has reached out from another world to warn you against the future.
4: I pray that you will act upon this information and save yourselves. Your brother, John.
5: That's the most extraordinary letter I ever heard.
4: Well, what do you make of it, Doctor?
5: You're sure this is your handwriting?
4: Certain of it. And then there are these ink stains on my fingers.
5: Yes. It's amazing.
4: It's obvious that I wrote this letter last night in my sleep. What upsets me is the content of the letter. The things I wrote are so fantastic that I'm afraid I may be losing my mind.
5: No. I'm quite sure you're sane, Martin.
4: Well, then how do you account for my writing such a fantastic letter even in my sleep?
5: Has it occurred to you that this fantastic letter, as you call it, may not be fantastic?
4: What? Now, Henry, you're not trying to tell me that you believe that this letter is true. That my brother John did die last night and came here. Surely you don't believe in all that tommy rot.
5: Then your explanation for that letter is that you wrote it while having a nightmare?
4: Well, of course. What other answer could there be? It's ridiculous to think that you, a man of science, could attach any credence to this letter even for a moment. You amaze me.
5: There have been many phenomena in history. Phenomena that never could be explained. Not even by science.
4: Oh, you're almost as bad as my brother. Soon you'll be telling me that you, too, believe in spiritualism.
5: Have you called up your brother this morning?
4: Why, no. Why should I have? Oh, you think he may have died last night as he wrote me in this letter? Doctor, I think you'd better see a doctor.
5: I suggest you call your brother.
4: Well, all right, I will, just to show you what a fool you are for believing even for a moment that there can be anything to this letter. Why, when John was here last night, he looked just as healthy as... Hello, Paul. This is Mr. Drake. Is my brother there? What? Last night? After he returned home? I see. Thank you, Paul.
5: He is dead. Isn't he?
4: Yes. Paul said that he died last night.
5: If your brother died last night, then this letter must have been written by him through your subconscious after...
4: No, that can't be. What you're saying is madness. The dead can't communicate with the living.
5: Yeah, but in this letter, your brother speaks of his death last night and goes on to tell...
4: My brother couldn't have written that letter through my subconscious. Such things can't happen.
5: I wish I felt as certain as you do. What about this part of the letter? In looking into the future, I was horrified to see that Susan would die the night of June 7th, 1947, at exactly 6 o'clock in the evening. That means you must act swiftly, Martin, for she has less than 12 hours to live. If you don't, she'll be found frozen to death.
4: And that proves how fantastic the whole letter is. Today is June 7th, and outside it's like summer. How could Susan possibly be frozen to death?
5: I don't know, Martin. But if Susan were my daughter, I think I'd want to be with her tonight at 6 o'clock. You'd never be able to forgive yourself if anything were to happen to her. I'll go with you if you like.
4: Oh, very well. But mind you, I still don't believe that John wrote this letter through my subconscious.
6: What time is it, Henry?
5: It's a few minutes after 6.
6: If we hadn't had the breakdown, we'd have been there hours ago.
5: How much further is it?
6: As soon as we reach the top of this hill, you'll be able to see it.
5: I wish we'd reached the house before 6.
4: Now, surely you don't believe what that letter says. How could Susan possibly freeze to death? Why, it's a warm evening. It's like summer.
5: Yes, I know, but just the same, I wish we'd arrived sooner.
6: Look, you can see the house now, down there in the valley. Susan's probably getting dinner. And we'll certainly look like a pair of fools coming up here because of that ridiculous letter.
5: I hope you're right.
6: Henry, Susan isn't in her room.
5: She isn't?
6: No.
5: Could she be in the village or visiting friends?
6: No. You're forgetting her car is parked in front of the house.
5: Yeah, that's right.
6: Well, where can she be?
5: I'm afraid I can't answer that.
6: I'll search the second and third floors while you search this floor in the cellar. She must be someplace in the house.
7: Henry, where are you?
5: Down in the cellar, Martin.
6: I searched every room on the second and third floor, but I couldn't find a sign of her.
5: I found her, Martin.
6: You found her? Well, where is she? Susan.
5: You must prepare yourself for a shock.
6: Shock?
5: Martin, listen to me. I found her in the cold storage room, frozen to death.
6: No. She can't be dead.
5: But she is, Martin. From what I could make out, she turned on the freezing system full and then went inside to store some meats. Probably right after she got here. While she was in there, the door slammed shut. Locked her in.
4: Oh, Susan. If only I'd gotten here in time.
5: Martin, for weeks now you've been like this. Now you must get hold of yourself. You'll break down. You did everything you could to save Susan.
4: No, that's just it. I didn't. John reached me from beyond the grave to warn me about the future, but I merely laughed. Had I heeded his letter, Susan would be alive today.
5: But, Martin, you did try to get there in time. It wasn't your fault the car broke down.
4: Yes, but if I'd believed in the letter, I'd have hired another car and kept going instead of waiting for my car to be repaired.
5: You know, I've been thinking, perhaps it was meant that your car should break down, that you should arrive too late to save Susan.
4: What?
5: Perhaps it was wrong of John to break through the barrier that separates the living from the dead and warn you of the future.
4: Well, how could it be wrong if it would have saved Susan?
5: Perhaps it was ordained that Susan was to die when she did. And that's why the car broke down.
4: No. I could have saved her if only I'd hired another car and rushed on to my country home. But at least now I can heed John's warning and save my own life.
5: Save your own life?
4: Yes. Have you forgotten the other part of the letter? As for yourself, Martin, I see you dying as the result of an accident in a small, roughly furnished room. In this room is a desk calendar, and the date it shows as you lie dying is September 3rd, 1947. Today is August 1st. That means I have less than 5 weeks to live. Unless I can save myself.
5: Well, how can you save yourself, Martin? What's meant to be will be.
4: Not if I'm clever enough to take advantage of the information in this letter. Dying as the result of an accident in a small, roughly furnished room. Yes, but if John had only told me what kind of an accident it was meant to be. Well, nevertheless, come what may, I'm not going to die on September 3rd.
6: Just a minute.
5: Hey, Martin, what's going on? I mean, what's the meaning of all those men around the house? Why was I searched before I entered the room?
4: Henry, do you know what the date is?
5: Well, yes, it's September 2nd.
4: Yes, and in a few minutes it will be midnight, and then it will be September 3rd.
5: Oh, yes, that's right. The letter.
4: In the letter, John warns me that I shall die of an accident in a small, roughly furnished room. Well, you'd hardly call this drawing room that, would you?
5: No, I wouldn't.
4: It's my intention to remain in this room until tomorrow is past. Now, Henry, would you mind keeping me company for the next 24 hours?
5: No, Martin, not at all.
4: See, I've taken every possible precaution to prevent an accident from occurring. I've removed everything from this room but that sofa, chair, and table. And I have food in here to last me for several days. I have guards around this house and outside this room to prevent anyone from entering for the next 24 hours.
5: It certainly sounds as though you've taken every precaution.
4: Yes, I've done everything I could think of. Henry, do you hear that? It's just midnight. September 3rd is here.
5: Martin, will you stop looking at your watch every other second?
4: I can't help it. One more minute and it'll be midnight. And when the clock in the hallway strikes, it'll be September 4th.
5: Yes, Martin, yes. Now, why don't you sit down and take it easy?
4: How can I at a time like this?
5: Martin, you must calm down. Think of your heart.
4: Only 30 seconds more, Henry. 30 seconds.
5: Martin, you're as white as a sheet.
4: Well, who wouldn't be? I'm cheating death. I'm going to live. Live, do you hear?
5: Easy there now. I can't help feeling it would have been better if John hadn't warned you about the future.
4: No, don't say that. If he hadn't, I'd have been dead by now. Henry, do you hear that? It's midnight. And I'm still alive. Alive.
8: For some weeks, Martin Drake was a sick man as the result of the strain he'd undergone. But with the coming of fall, he was well on the road to recovery. It was in late autumn that he invited Dr. Warren to go hunting with him in Maine. Day after day, the two men, with their guide, roamed the woods. The exercise and outdoor life did Martin a world of good, and he was soon his former self, both physically and mentally.
6: It seems to be getting much colder, doesn't it?
5: Yes, it feels very much like snow.
9: I think it'll hold off for a while yet. Like to do a little more hunting, Mr. Drake? We still got a couple of hours till it gets dark.
6: Yes, I wouldn't mind. How about you, Henry?
10: Well, by all means. Maybe we'll come across that buck we spotted this morning.
6: Yes, he was a big fellow. Where'd I put my rifle?
9: Here it is, Mr. Drake, under the tree.
6: Oh, yes, so it is.
9: Here's your rifle, Doc.
6: Right. This rifle of mine...
10: Oh. Martin, what happened?
9: Good grief, he shot himself, Doc.
10: Martin, are you badly hurt?
11: The gun went off when I picked it up on my shoulder.
10: Easy now. Well, I have a look at it.
11: Oh.
9: Is it bad, Doc?
10: No, not bad. We'll just get him to a shelter and stop this bleeding.
9: Ed Tolliver's place about a quarter of a mile from here, Doc.
10: All right, give me a hand. We gotta get him there at once.
11: Put him down gently on the cot. Easy now. That's it.
9: How is he, Doc? Think he'll pull through?
10: Of course. He just fainted from the pain and the loss of blood. Now, let's see.
9: Sure is a nasty wound.
10: Yeah. Fortunately, the bullet went on through his shoulder. I won't have to probe for it.
11: Oh.
9: What are you going to do to him, Doc?
10: Well, first I'll have
11: Henry,
10: to...
11: Where am I?
10: Now, just lie still, Martin. We brought you to this shack where I can fix you up.
11: Oh, my shoulder hurts.
10: It'll be all right now once I get the bullet wound cleaned up. Pete, put my medical bag on this desk here. Open it, will you?
9: Sure, Doc.
11: Will you have to probe for the bullet?
10: No. Fortunately, it went right through. All I have to do is clean the wound. It may hurt a bit, Martin.
11: That's all right, Henry. Go ahead.
10: Maybe you better turn your face away from me so you won't see what I'm doing. Sometimes it's easier that way. Concentrate on the desk over there, huh?
11: All right.
10: Pete, hand me that tube of sulfur powder.
9: Yep.
10: Also the...
11: Henry!
10: What is it, Martin?
11: That calendar.
10: What calendar?
11: There on the desk. Don't you see?
10: Yes.
11: Do you see what date it has? September 3rd.
9: Well, I guess that's the day Ed Tolliver went back to the city.
11: September 3rd?
10: Martin, you mustn't get excited.
11: Do you remember what the letter said? Henry, this is it.
10: Oh, Martin, no. You'll be all right if only you'll count.
11: I've had an accident. This room is small, roughly furnished. And the desk calendar does show September 3rd, 1947. Henry, it's all as John said it would be. I haven't cheated death. He's here in this room. He's come to take me. He's come to...
9: Doc, what's wrong?
10: He's dead.
9: Dead? But it was only a shoulder wound. You said he'd pull through.
10: Yes, but I was wrong. Shock killed him. I guess nothing can save a man when it's ordained he die. Death came to Martin Drake as it was foredoomed to come.

This is the mysterious traveler again. Too bad about Martin and Susan, wasn't it? Even John Drake's warning from another world couldn't save them. Which seems to prove that when your time comes, nothing you can do can change it. So you might as well not worry about it. So I did know of a man who managed to outwit death for several hundred years. Then one day he was... Oh, you'll have to get off here. I'm sorry. But I'm sure we'll meet again. I take this same train every week at this time.

0: You have just heard The Mysterious Traveler, a series of dramas of the strange and terrifying. In today's story, all the characters were fictional, and any resemblance to the name of an actual person, living or dead, was purely coincidental. In the cast were Maurice Tarplin, Roger DeCoven, Eric Dressler, and Bryna Rayburn. Original music was played by Paul Taubman. The Mysterious Traveler is written, produced, and directed by Robert J. Arthur and David Kogan. 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
0: Another strange and suspenseful tale of the Mysterious Traveler.

Your mysterious traveler has turned author. Yes, Maurice Tarplin has penned a chilling tale titled Seven Casks of Death, which appears in the current issue of Dime Mystery Magazine, one of the popular publications group now on sale at your local newsstand. Don't miss it.

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1: 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This is Evan saying, thanks for listening. Till then, have a great one.
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0: Good evening. This is Adam. Welcome to Audio Theater for Thursday, March 5th, 2026. 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This evening's titles are The Cave, The Man Who Could Work Miracles, Conquest, and Killer Mine. These shows originally aired back on the evenings of December 29th, 1950, and January 5th and 12th, and February 16th, 1951, respectively. We escape for the next 90 minutes, give or take, from the four walls of today, momentarily. 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
1: You, finding life rather dull, dreaming again of exotic places, wishing you were somewhere else, we offer you Escape.

In the spirit of the Christmas season and its magic effect on all men, Escape brings you a charming fantasy about a small boy who discovered a delightful new world and lived forever after in its enchantment. As Anthony Ellis tells it in The Cave.

0: It's on days like this that I remember how it used to be before I found the cave. This day in particular. Of course, it's hard to see everything as it really was. Time has a habit of distorting the memories. Memories. Christmas. Christmas Day. Oh, what a long time ago that was. I was 10, and an unpopular uncle had distinguished himself by giving me a flashlight, and it was enormous. 4 batteries and a most incredible gleam to its metal case. I couldn't wait to try it out. And because it was still early afternoon, I could think of only one place that was dark enough for the exciting test. The cave. The big cave whose mouth was near the sand dunes and whose recess was rumored to be miles deep. George Fennell and I had never ventured more than 200 yards or so inside, but on that Christmas afternoon I knew that the cold darkness of the cave would have no fears for George and me. We met near the dunes, as arranged, to compare notes on our respective Christmas presents. It was quite warm, and the snow was beginning to melt in patches. A few gulls were wheeling about nearby. It was as I have remembered it all my life.
1: That's keen. Listen, I bet it'd work like a searchlight tonight.
2: I guess it would, all right.
1: Maybe they'll let us stay up tonight. If it doesn't get cold, we could play pirate. I use my new gun.
2: I thought we might go in the cave this afternoon.
1: Hey, that's keen. Oh, maybe they'll get sore. I had to get all dressed up today.
2: Don't get dirty. Besides, we could go a real long way inside with this.
1: I wouldn't want to go in too far. They say the cave goes off in a lot of tunnels. You can get lost.
2: Maybe. If you haven't got a flashlight.
1: Sure, that's right. And with my gun. Sure, we can explore. Come on. I'll race you to the cave.
0: I won the race, and we stood at the entrance of the big cave. The arch had a span of about 25 feet, but just inside, it widened until the walls were 70 feet apart and the ceiling was over 50. As we passed from sunlight to shadow, I turned for a moment and looked down to the sea. At the water's edge, a gull stood, motionless, looking up at us, and then, solemnly, as though with disapproval, it too turned about and gazed out over the water. The opening of the cave receded and became small, and we went deeper and deeper.
1: Shine it up there, Dan. Way up.
2: Okay.
1: Gee, I bet that's high.
2: A mile, I guess.
1: You're dilly, a mile. Maybe 100 feet. Psst. Bang, bang. Boy, that's keen. Just like a real gun.
2: Come on, let's look. Let's look the cave down here. It looks like a turn, see?
1: Well, okay, but we better not go too far.
2: What's the matter? You scared?
1: Heck no, but... Well, I gotta get back for dinner. They'll get awful sore if I'm late.
2: Oh, you won't be late. Come on. I wanna see what's around here.
1: Okay. Hold the light on my gun. I gotta reload.

0: ever heard of fish in a stream like this? Where'd they come from, huh? Where?
1: Well, I don't know. Say, there are fish in caves sometimes. Blind fish.
0: That's Dilly.
1: What are you stopping for?
0: We gotta go back now.
1: Why?
0: Because it's late. Besides, how do you know which tunnel we took? How? Maybe we could get lost.
1: Listen, maybe if we keep on going, we'll find treasure in here.
0: Treasure?
1: Sure stands to reason. Maybe like in the pirate book. Somebody came here and buried treasure. Henry Morgan or somebody.
0: No.
1: Sure stands to reason. Everybody's like you. They say no, but just suppose. If no one's looked, how'd they know?
0: I think we better get back. Maybe tomorrow we can look. Cave's getting awful narrow.
1: We might even find old pirate bones and swords.
0: You got too much imagination. I heard them saying so at home. I don't want to go any farther.
1: I'm going to.
0: Okay. Give me the flashlight.
1: No. You want to go back? You go back in the dark.
0: They'll be mad. It's late.
1: Just for a little while? If we don't find anything, well, then we'll go back.
0: All right. But only a little while.
1: I'm thirsty.
0: You better not drink out of that water. It's probably poison.
1: Why? Hold the light. I'm going to have a drink.
0: There you are. See, I told you. Now you'll probably die. It's poison.
1: So? It's like the ocean.
0: Hey, look.
1: What?
0: There, coming down the stream, that white thing.
1: Yeah.
0: Looks like a piece of paper.
1: I'm going to get it. Hold on to my hand.
0: You'll fall in.
1: Oh, I won't. Got it.
0: What is it?
1: I don't know. It looks like a handkerchief.
0: That's Dilly. It's too small. Who'd use a handkerchief like that?
1: My mother does.
0: Gee, I'd hate to blow my nose on that. You can almost see through it.
1: How'd it get down here?
0: Who cares?
1: Maybe it's a message.
0: Huh?
1: Like from someone in distress.
0: I'm going home.
1: Like a damsel in distress in the pirate book. Hey, we gotta find out. Give me my flashlight. We'll follow the stream.
2: We followed the stream. We walked by it as the cave twisted and curved. We didn't notice the passageway, which had been getting smaller all the time, suddenly widen out, and the stream, which was becoming a river, and the river... The river!
1: Hey!
0: What?
1: Where's the other side of the water?
0: There isn't any. It keeps going. It's like a lake.
1: Or maybe a sea. There's little waves.
0: Dan.
1: Huh?
0: Turn the light around.
1: The walls are gone. There's no walls.
0: There's gotta be. It's a cave.
1: There's no top to it either.
0: It's just too high to see, that's all. Let's go home. Let's go home right now.
1: What are you afraid of?
0: I'm not, but I'm hungry and it's Christmas. Well, I got things to play with. Come on, Dan. Come on, I want to get outside. What'd you do that for? Turn on the light. Turn it on.
1: Don't you notice something?
0: You turn that on. Give it to me.
3: Oh, wait a minute. I want you to see something.
1: I'll turn it on.
0: You give it to me. I'm not going to play with you anymore. You give it.
1: See what you've done?
0: It's all your fault. I didn't want to come in here anyway. How are we going to get back? It's dark.
1: No, it isn't. That's what I wanted you to see. Look up there.
0: I don't see anything.
1: You will.
0: Oh. It's like stars. Way, way up.
1: That's what it is. It's stars.
2: We stood there, George and I, 10 years old. And for a moment, no longer afraid because of the wonder of the thing. It was like from a sky that I knew I had never seen before. Yet I knew I was still in the big cave because when I spoke, the echo of my voice returned.
1: It's beautiful.
0: I can't find it. The water's too deep. Dan? Dan?
1: That's funny.
0: You're always saying that. It's not going to be funny when we can't get
1: home.
0: Listen!
1: Dan! Dan! Now you do it.
0: What for? It's just an old echo.
1: Go on.
0: George. George. George. Help, help, help, help, help, help.
1: There. How can there be an echo when there's no cave anymore?
0: You're trying to scare me. Well, I'm going. You can come too if you want. Dan, please.
1: I'll bet nobody's ever been in here ever. I'll bet we're the first. Except for pirates, maybe. I wish we could see more.
0: If my mother hadn't taken away my matches, we could find our way out okay. Gollies, it's night. Come on. Please. I'm hungry. Somebody's here. Somebody else.
1: Sounds like it's over there.
0: No. Don't go, Dan. Dan. I'm scared. I don't like this place.
1: Go home if you want to. I can see someone. Look.
0: Gee.
1: He's digging in the sand.
0: Don't let's go any closer, Dan.
1: Let go of me. I want to see what he's doing.
0: No. Look. Look.
1: There's some other people. Got swords.
4: Not you, Nambi, you scurvy wretch. Look on him, bullies.
5: Now, don't hit me, Captain. I just wanted to see if the treasure was still there. It's the truth I did.
4: I'll show you what's there, you pot-bellied toad.
5: No! No, Captain, no! You're killing me. No, please, no. I wasn't touching the treasure. Don't hit me again. Don't kill me!
4: Kill you? No. I haven't started to kill you yet, Nambi. Come on, bullies. Lay on. We'll exercise our appetites for the feast.
2: Escape, under the direction of Norman MacDonald, returns in just a moment. There's nothing quite as depressing as being hungry. Hunger is the hand which crushes the will to work. Hunger is the enemy of hope. And there are many, many hungry people today in the war-anguished lands of Europe and the Far East. You can restore that will to work. You can restore hope by combating hunger. And your weapon of combat is a care package. For $10, you can send a care package today. Keep sending them until those people can take care of themselves. And now, back to Escape.
6: In that faint light from the stars of another world, the world of the big cave, George and I watched. We could only see shadows until someone lit a lantern. And then I knew that I'd been right.
1: Pirates! Pirates!
0: I want to go home.
6: Pirates they were. The most glorious, the gaudiest pirates to sail under the Jolly Roger. The leader was a huge man with a fine, bushy beard and a voice like the trombone in the village band.
4: How shall we cook him, bullies? Broiled or steamed?
5: No! No, Captain, no!
7: He's too tough a morsel for that, Captain. I say, roast him.
4: I shall. Roast it'll be.
8: Nothing like roast Nambi, I always say.
5: No, no!
4: We'll cut out his heart first and feed it to the dog.
8: Yes, I feed him.
4: Nambi, you lily-livered aggravation. Say your prayer.
0: He's going to kill him. I don't want to watch.
1: Shut up.
0: Dan.
4: Shh. Who is that?
8: I don't know, Captain.
9: Sounded like a boy.
4: A boy? A boy?
8: My apt was the Lady Alicia.
4: Bilge. She's in the dungeon, Gunfallon.
8: Aye, that's true.
4: It came from over there. Hold the lantern high, Shil.
0: They'll get us, Dan. We gotta run.
1: Don't be afraid. If you're not afraid, nothing can happen.
4: Do you see anything, Gunfallon?
8: You know it, but...
1: Oh.
8: Save us all. 'Tis a boy. There's two of them.
4: Well, scupper me. Boy, huh? Oh, the little demon. That's it. Boys. Two small boys.
8: What'll we do with them, Captain?
10: Hang them, I say. Hang them. They're out of the treasure.
4: You! Were it not Christmas, Nemby, I should have turned you inside out. How'd you bliss a blethering jaw?
10: Aye, Captain, sir. Aye, aye.
4: Boy, what's your name?
1: Van Embry, sir.
4: On that one.
0: George.
1: She's my friend, George. George Fennel. His father's a policeman.
4: Where'd you come from, boy?
1: Greenfield. That's outside the cave.
4: Cave? What cave? What do you do here? Whose spies are you? Answer up!
1: Just exploring. We got here, that's all.
4: Exploring? Where's your ship?
1: We didn't come in a ship.
4: What, no ship?
8: There, boys, Captain. What harm can they do? Come, it's Christmas. I say feed them and send them on their way.
4: What's Christmas got to do with it? If they're spies, it's the plank for them.
11: Aye.
1: We're not spies. Honest.
4: We'll look into this further. Meantime, the goose and suckling pig should be ready. I say it's time for the feast. How say you, Willis? Are you hungry, boy?
1: Yes, sir.
4: And him?
1: He's hungry, too.
4: Then join us. And Merry Christmas. For no man can say Captain Blackton lacks the Christian spirit. Am I right, Nemby?
12: You're right, Captain. Right as rain.
4: I'd have slit your gullet had you said me nay. Merry Christmas. And break out the rum barrel.
2: I remember that day, that long ago, the great dining board set upon trestles, the fruits, the wine, roast goose, and pig, the pirates rough in their colorful patched clothing, the songs, the drinking, and stories, stories of home and sea. Such Christmases are dreamt of, and I had dreamed it to come true. George sat next to me, eyes wide and unbelieving. And after the plum pudding, we were called on to sing a carol. And as we sang, they became quiet, and each sat lost with his own thoughts of sweetness and sadness. The little man Nemby, bird-like and asleep. Don Fallon, thin as a twig, a patch over one eye, and the other kindly and wise. Shill and the captain, tears coursing down their cheeks. These were my pirates, my own.
13: Born is the king of Israel.
4: Well done. Well done, I say. A dollop of rum for the boys.
8: Yeah, come on. Captain. This be an happy day with us. Let's share with those less fortunate.
4: Less fortunate? Who? We're all well met.
8: The Lady Alicia.
4: Nay, she is our prisoner. Until ransom is paid, so she will remain.
8: What matter if she grace our table for the evening? It has been long since a woman's been with us.
4: Very well. Send the prisoner here. Bring her from the dungeon.
2: Then I thought of the fine lace handkerchief we had found in the stream. Would this prisoner, the Lady Alicia, would she have sent the message of distress? And how? They brought her in, And to me, she looked as she should have looked, the most beautiful lady in the world, gowned in silks, with a pale but proud face. I fell in love with her, and I was 10. As the night wore on, the pirates grew drowsy. One after another, their heads drooped, and soon all were asleep. Even George, sitting small in his great chair, nodded. I went to the Lady Alicia's side.
1: It was your handkerchief we found in the stream, wasn't it?
0: Yes, I had not dared to hope.
1: But they have you locked in a dungeon.
0: Beyond my windows, a running brook. I prayed that when I dropped the kerchief, it would by some happy chance be discovered.
1: I found it all right.
0: You are very brave to have come here.
1: How long have they kept you in prison?
0: 6 months now. We were sailing to the Indies. Our ship was taken, and I alone survived. Now they hold me for ransom.
1: That's terrible. Gosh, I wish I could do something to save you.
0: There is nothing.
1: I know I'm not very big, but maybe I could fight
0: them.
1: There
0: are too many for you.
3: Dan, they're all asleep. Come on, we can get away now. Let's go home.
1: Home?
3: Sure, our folks are going to be mad.
1: George, we got to save her.
0: If you could but escape and deliver a message to my father.
3: Sure, okay. Where does he live?
0: London, Lord Basingstoke. He will reward you well.
3: Sure, but we got to go now.
1: I don't want to leave you. They'll be angry when they wake up.
0: My hope will rest in you. I shall pray for your safety and return.
3: Gee whiz, Dan. Come on.
1: You go ahead. I'll be right along.
3: Okay, but hurry up. I'll wait by the water.
1: Will you be all right?
0: Yes.
1: Suppose I come back and you're not here.
0: I shall try to leave a message.
1: I'm Dan.
0: I know.
1: When I get older, I'll marry you. You're beautiful.
0: I'll wait for you. You must go before they awake.
1: I don't want to go.
0: You will come back to me. Here.
1: I love you.
3: Hurry up, Dan. Gee whiz, I want to get home. They'll be mad. Mother said not to be late for dinner.
1: We gotta save Lady Alicia. Don't forget.
3: Okay, but hurry up. It's dark. Do you know which way to go?
1: I know.
3: I don't want to fall in the stream and get all wet. I got my good clothes on.
1: You won't.
3: I'm sorry I dropped your flashlight in. I'll save up and get you another.
1: I don't mind.
3: I bet it's awful late. I'm glad it's Christmas. Maybe they won't mind.
2: We followed the tunnels one to the other. The stream flowed with us, urging us on. It was dark, but I knew the way. We felt along the damp walls of the cave, and at every step we moved further away from my world. And suddenly, from a great distance, we saw a tiny circle of light, a dot which grew and grew until it was the size of a gold sovereign.
3: There it is, Dan. It's the entrance. And it's still light out. I won't be late for dinner.
2: And I was afraid. I was afraid because I knew that if I stepped out into that sunlight, I should never be able to find my way back again. Never.
3: Hey, what are you stopping for? Why?
1: George.
3: If we run, we can be home before the sun goes down. For Pete's sake, Dan, what's the matter with you?
1: I'm not coming with you.
3: Oh, gee, what's...
1: I gotta go back.
3: Go back? What do you want to do that for?
1: I got to. I don't want to leave her. The pirates. I want to go back.
3: Pirates? Who?
1: Lady Alicia.
3: Gee whiz, Dan. Come on, it was only a game. Come on.
1: You've forgotten. I knew you would. I'm not going with you.
3: You better. I'm going to tell your mother. You'll get it.
1: Goodbye, George.
3: Dan? Dan! Come back. Dan, what's the matter with you?

0: I turned away from George and the speck of light that was outside. His voice followed me, plaintive and lonely. And then as I found the stream again, there was no sound but that of gentle water and my own steps. And the stream became a river, and the river broadened, and the walls of the cave fell away, and I'd found my pirates again. It's on days like this that I remember how it used to be before I found the cave. This day in particular. Sometimes I wonder what happened to George and what it's like outside the cave. But I don't really mind. After all, the Lady Alicia kept her promise and waited for me until I grew up. Now, everything is as I'd always dreamed it in the books. Oh, Captain Blackton? Well, he's still here. A little less ferocious, perhaps, than 20 years ago.
1: Captain?
0: Yes, Blackton.
1: If you and my lady are ready, sir, the turkeys are cooked, and the men are waiting your pleasure.
0: Very well, Blackton. Thank you. And a Merry Christmas.
1: Thank you, Captain. Thank you, sir. And a Merry Christmas to you, sir.

0: Under the direction of Norman MacDonald, Escape has brought you The Cave by Anthony Ellis. Featured in the cast were John Daner, Georgia Ellis, Peggy Weber, Jay Novello, Charlie Lung, Lou Krugman, Wilms Herbert, and Eileen Erskine. The special music for Escape was composed and conducted by Ivan Dittmars.
1: Next week, escape with us to a placid English village and the company of an equally placid little old man who one day shook the world as H.G. Wells told it in his delightful story, The Man Who Could Work Miracles.
0: Where does the world stand? Where is it heading as 1951 approaches? Next Sunday, CBS will bring you an exciting, timely appraisal of the world situation and some of the answers when 10 top CBS News correspondents are heard in a special broadcast entitled The Challenge of the 50s, Years of Crises. 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Now, stay tuned for Make Believe Town, which follows immediately on most of these same CBS stations. Roy Rowan speaking. 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

You, finding life rather dull, dreaming again of exotic places, wishing you were somewhere else, we offer you Escape.

Escape with us now to a placid English village and the company of an equally placid little man who one day shook the world, as H.G. Wells told it in his delightful story, The Man Who Could Work Miracles.

0: Howsoever, when a man of inferior intellect, such as Toddy Bemis, has showed himself to be more than once, when a man like that insists upon airing his ridiculous opinions in a public place such as the Long Dragon Bar, then I've got no choice but to confound him with the superior knowledge which I possesses.
1: So you say.
0: That's right. So I say. And if you can't contribute nothing but the same three words to this discussion, I'll thank you to admit you're defeated and shut your mouth.
1: Well, now, Mr. Fotheringay.
2: Easy, lads, easy does it.
0: Well, I ask you, Constable, I'm only trying to enlighten the man from the bog of ignorance he's a-floundering in, and he keeps coming up with his infernal, so you say. Well, I'm a-wasting me words, that's all.
3: If pints of half not flowed across this bar the way words do, then I'd have retired years ago.
2: Speaking of half enough, I'll have another of the same if you don't mind, Miss Bridges.
3: Can't you, Constable?
0: By all rights, Toddy Beamish, I shouldn't be wasting my time on you. But out of the goodness of my heart, I'll do it anyhow.
1: Suit yourself.
0: Now, let's take, for example, that pint of hail that you're holding in your hand.
1: It's pretty nigh empty.
0: Well, now, supposing, for instance, if that hail was to turn into wine.
1: I never cared much for wine. Always like ale better.
0: Now, if that hail was to turn into wine, then you'd have a miracle.
1: So you say.
0: So anybody says. Or take that master padlock on Miss Bridges' cash box. Now, if anyone could open that without a proper key, that'd be a ruddy miracle.
3: You leave the Long Dragon out of this.
0: Or perhaps you ain't even aware of the proper definition of what a miracle is, Mr. Beamish.
1: Well, some is one kind and some is another, in a manner of speaking.
3: If anybody left so much as tuppence on the bar's a tip, that'd be a miracle, all right.
0: Well, be that as it may. But a miracle ain't of one kind or another, oh no. A true miracle is something contrariwise to the course of nature, done by the power of will. Something what couldn't happen without being specially willed to happen. And miracles ain't possible.
2: Easy, lad, easy, no.
1: Well, I wouldn't go so far as to say they ain't.
0: It's your ignorance that's talking. Now, look, you see that lamp sitting there on the end of the bar burning as bright as you please?
1: I see it right in there.
0: Well, now, that lamp in the natural course of nature couldn't burn like that if it was turned upside down and hanging in the hair.
1: You say it couldn't.
0: Mr. Beamish, do you mean to tell me...
1: All right, maybe it couldn't.
0: And if it did, that would be a miracle. Very well. Now, supposing somebody was to come along, take me for instance, and he pointed his finger at that lamp like this and said, "Turn upside down." Now, if the...
3: Burning there without no visible means of support.
0: Well, I can't keep it up there much longer.
1: Remarkable, it's highly remarkable.
2: Stop it now, Mr. Fotheringay. Stop it immediately. That's my official order.
0: Well, look out, Constable. Look out, there it goes.
3: Now see what you've done, Mr. Fotheringay. My best lamp chimney, clean no more than an hour ago, smashed to smithereens.
0: But I didn't try to do it.
3: Oh, you know, you might have caught the place afire.
2: Most irregular. And illegal besides, like as not. No more of it now. Do you understand?
0: But I tell you, I didn't mean for
3: you
0: it
3: and
0: to...
3: your silly conjuring tricks.
0: But all I done was to point my finger at it like that.
2: There, stop it now. Don't you dare.
0: Well, that's all I done.
1: In that case, Mr. Fotheringay, you defeat your own argument right out of your own mouth.
0: And how is that, might I ask?
1: If it weren't caused by some form of trickery, then what happened to that lamp was a miracle.
0: Now then, I ain't to hold him with no bloomin' miracle.
1: Held with him or not, as the case may be, Mr. Fotheringay. But you just stood right there and performed a real, true, honest, genuine miracle.
0: It weren't a matter of being asked to leave the Long Dragon, you understand. I had already had my mind set on going anyhow. A place what's full of ignorant superstition ain't the kind of place for a man of rational intellect to be doing his thinking in. And thinking was just what was called for. On the one hand, I wasn't ready to swallow no miracle theory. But on the other hand, I wasn't able to recollect no scientific principle that might account for that which had occurred. As you might say, the question had dissolved itself into a dilemma.

0: Well, me landlady, Mrs. Tetherington, was sitting up in the parlour when I come in.
1: Good evening, Mr. Fotheringay.
0: But I can't recall saying anything to her.
1: Very well, Mr. Fotheringay.
0: I went straight to me own room, closed me door and lit the candle. Then I sat on the edge of my bed, grappling with the problem in a heroic fashion and trying to puzzle out the ultimate solution. Well, now, that wasn't no easy thing to do. It couldn't have happened, but it had happened. Which ain't logic, no matter how you look at it. Why, it'd be the same situation if I was to point my finger at that candle there and say, be raised up in the air. Hey, blimey. Hanging there like a blooming firefly. But it's contrary. Whoop, there it goes. No, now, the clap as you're at. Oh, dear, now, where in the tarnation did that confounded thing get to? Well, at any rate, there should be some matches around here somewhere. Oh, here. Maybe I could... Yes. Let there be a match in me hand. Well, now, just like that. Oh, the safety match. Not a blooming good, that's going... Oh, dear, half a mona. Maybe I don't need a match. Maybe I could... Yeah. Candle, wherever you are, be lighted. Here now, not in the middle of my bed. None of that now. Oh. Well, open it up. It isn't locked.
1: Mr. Fotheringay, might I inquire what's going on up here?
0: Can't you recognise a man who's got his hands full of troubles?
1: Mr. Fotheringay, why is smoke coming out of that bed?
0: Because it caught on fire, that's why.
1: My wall comforter with a hole burned in it. Taking lighted candles to bed with you indeed?
0: I'm not taking no candles nowhere, and I'll thank you to leave me the privacy of my own bedchamber.
1: You've been drinking.
0: On the contrary, I've been cogitating upon matters of science, which is far beyond the range of your feeble intellect.
1: Well...
0: Mrs. Tetherington, I might remind you that good steady rumours such as a man like myself ain't so easy to come by nowadays. With which, I will bid you a highly, a respectful, a good a night.
1: Well!
0: Well, old vulture. Don't know who she's talking to. Me. A bloke what's only got to point his finger and say, be? And it is. Oh, blimey, if I ain't suddenly got the power to perform miracles. Real, genuine miracles.
2: Escape, under the direction of Norman MacDonald, returns in just a moment. 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Michigan, the Western Conference champions, against California, fighting for the West Coast's first victory in the present series. It'll be here tomorrow, New Year's Day, on most of these same CBS stations. And now, back to Escape.
0: Well... Next evening after work, I went walking down the lane that leads around Millsdale's pond, attempting to put me mental processes into order, as you might say. Mostly, I kept trying to cogitate on some honest-to-Betsy miracle that I might up and perform. But it ain't such an easy matter for a chap who's unaccustomed to goings-on of that nature. No, what I wanted was the genuine article. You understand, no little shenanigans, but one to make people stop and say, blimey now, if that ain't a real downright miracle for you. And then, all of a sudden, I had it. I just happened to recollect a chap somewheres who stuck his staff in the ground and commanded it to blossom. So... I poked my walking stick into the edge of the turf. I backed off a wee bit. And I pointed my finger at it and said, walking stick, become a blooming bush of flowering posies. roses, by heaven. I done it. Just like that fellow in the opera.
3: Now then, what's all this here?
0: Oh, Constable Winch. Confound that man anyhow.
3: Cease and desist, whatever it is. In the name of the law.
0: Here, you there, Rosebush. Go back now, fast.
3: Have a mind there who it is you're throwing bramble bushes at. There.
0: Oh, confounded, blundering idiot.
3: Who's conducting nefarious activities under the cover of darkness? Assaulting an officer engaged in the pursuit of his natural...
4: Well, so it's you, Mr. Fotheringay.
0: The fact being self-evident, Mr. Winch, I will not bother myself to answer.
4: So you'll not bother yourself to answer, eh? And maybe you'll also deny that you just threw a great heavy mass of foliage at me?
0: I do deny it.
4: Then no doubt it just up and flew through the air, all by itself.
0: A Constable Winch, you have just hit the ruddy nail right on the head.
4: Some more of them blasted hanky-pank conjuring tricks of yours. Is that it?
0: On the contrary, it was merely a small miracle.
4: You don't say so. In which case, His Honor might enjoy hearing you tell about it. So come along.
0: I'll do nothing of the sort.
4: Resisting an officer. That'll be another charge against you.
0: Charge, indeed. Mr. Winch, you can take your charges and go to Hades. Hey, I am Constable. Mr. Winch! Oh, blimey, if he ain't gone and disappeared complete like. Now, I wonder if he... I'm thinking this medical business is a bit touchy. Why, a man might find himself in a whole peck of trouble before he learns the knack of the thing. Oh, I'd better go and get myself some real professional advice right away.

0: Huh? Oh, good evening to you, friend. A very pleasant evening to you.
1: And the same to you as many of them, Mr. Maydig. Your reverendship.
0: Oh, no formality now. None at all. You just call me Mr. Maydig.
1: Oh, well, now, thank you kindly, your Maydigship.
0: Won't you step inside?
1: I'm much obliged to you, Mr. Reverendship.
0: This way, Mr. I can't say that I caught the name.
2: Fotheringay. A George, a W, a Fotheringay.
0: Ah, yes. Not from my parish.
2: Well, yes, I attended services last Christmas.
0: Indeed. So many people did last Christmas. Well, here we are, Mr. Fotheringay. Take a chair.
2: It's a Fotheringay.
0: Oh, no, not that one. I mean, it's weak. I've often thought of doing something about it sometime. Yes, that one's fine.
1: Well, if you remind me before I leave, Mr. Mayship, and I'll put that little piece of furniture to rights for you.
0: Oh, then you're a carpenter.
1: Well, only in a manner of speaking, as you might say.
0: Well, now, Mr. Motheringsay, feel entirely free to lay your burdens upon my shoulders.
1: Well, the fact is, the matter which I come here to talk about might be considered of a somewhat a delicate nature.
0: Oh, no, think nothing of it. Please feel free to speak, freely. My housekeeper retires very early.
1: Oh, no, your reverendship. Nothing like that.
0: Well, then, like what?
1: Well, the subject about which I'm inquiring is miracles.
0: Miracles, yes, indeed. Miracles? Any special kind of miracles?
1: Oh, yes. The kind which I perform as myself.
0: I see. And what sort of miracles do you perform?
1: Well, for one thing, I've just finished sending Constable Winch to Hades.
0: Hades? Oh, indeed.
1: Of course, when I realized what had happened, I had him transferred to San Francisco, wherever that is.
0: Well, I'm sure he'll like San Francisco much better.
1: I see you don't believe me. I can't say I blame you either.
0: Well, after all, Mr. Dotheringay.
1: Fotheringay? Well, very well, there's nothing else to do but for me to up and perform a few miracles before we go any further.
0: Well, that's very interesting, I'm sure.
1: Well, now you take that jar of tobacco there on the table, for instance. Now, suppose I just point my finger at it like this and become a bowl of violets.
0: That's very interesting.
1: Oh. See? A bowl of violets.
0: Gorblot. I mean, so it is.
1: Of course, it ain't nothing very spectacular, your reverendship, but it's the sort of miracle a man can pass without tangling himself up in a mass of trouble.
0: Extraordinary. Very, extraordinary.
1: You can see for yourself they're real violets.
0: Indeed. Yes, indeed.
1: Now, you take this for example. Become a bowl of fish. No, not that kind. Live fish in a goldfish bowl, swimming around. Now. Well, that's better.
0: It's amazing. How did you do it?
1: Just told it to.
0: That's all?
1: That's all. When I tells a thing to do it, it does it.
0: It's incredible.
1: Come on me sudden, like you might say. And, well, I'd like to know if it's real genuine miracles or if it ain't.
0: Well,
1: seeing as how miracles ought to come under your reverendship's special province, more or less.
0: Well, yes, indeed. However, usually in a somewhat more academic fashion, these are more astonishing.
1: Well, as far as I can tell, there ain't no limit to it. Like, for instance, a bowl of fish. Turn into a pigeon.
0: Good heavens. Look at that thing. I say.
1: None of that. You stay away from Mr. Maydig now. Perhaps I'd best become that same jar of tobacco again. Well, Reverend, what do you think about it?
0: It's amazing. It's the most extraordinary thing I've ever seen in my life. Ever expected to see. I've got to think about it and consider the possibilities.
1: Well, I might come back in the morning.
0: Oh, no, I wouldn't hear of it. Look here, I was about to dine when you rang. I wonder if you'd join me. Of course, I'm afraid there's only cold mutton.
1: Well, now, perhaps there's something else you might like better?
0: Oh, anything. Frankly, I've grown to hate the sight of them. But you don't mean that...
1: But why not? Just name it.
0: A pheasant. I haven't tasted pheasant in years.
1: Oh, then now is the time. Let there be a pheasant on the table. No, not like that. Let it be dead and roasted and ready to eat.
0: Oh, look at it. It's beautiful.
1: Smells good, too. Perhaps we'd better... Yes. Let there be two pheasants.
0: And truffles?
1: And truffles.
0: Maybe some oysters?
1: 2 dozen oysters.
0: Oh, I love
1: oysters. Oh. We better make it 3 dozen.
0: And some cheddar. Oh, we must have some cheddar.
1: Oh, yes. A pound of cheddar. And now, what to drink, Your Reverendship? Champagne?
0: Well, I really shouldn't... Well, perhaps a small bottle of Moselle.
1: 6 bottles of Moselle. Oh. A keg of stout and a case of champagne.

0: Well, there wasn't no mistake about it. I'd come to the right place for certain. Once Mr. Magdy got over his first astonishment, he turned out full of ideas for brand new miracles. Things I might never have thought of, like as not. Well, we polished off that meal in no time at all. And an hour later, we was out walking in the dark streets of the village, churning out miraculous jobs so fast I fairly wore out my finger a-pointing with it. I couldn't begin to tell you all the things we'd done there in a couple of hours, but, well, we installed a new railway line. We drained Flinders Swamp and turned it into a meadow. We cured the vicar's warts, paved all the roads, eliminated taxation, reformed the Lord Mayor, and made all the girls in the village beautiful. Oh, these weren't any of your eight-penny miracles. All of these were big. And we went right on turning them out, one every 2 minutes, just as regular as clockwork. Well, by midnight we passed clean through the village, and we were walking along the lane by Millsdale's pond, fairly tired out by all of that thinking and pointing and performing of miracles.
1: Mr. Fotheringay, I've just thought of another one.
0: Oh, indeed. And what might it be?
1: The village clock. Listen to it now. Oh, it's terrible.
0: Oh, that's true enough. It hasn't got a very melodious sound to it.
1: Then let's give them a good clock, a great, rich, booming one, shall we?
0: All right, Mr. Maydig. Let that there clock become a genuine London-style cathedral clock.
1: Oh, that's much better. Much better. Oh, the people of this village are going to have a big surprise when they wake up in the morning. After all we've done for them tonight.
0: Well, I might say that there's one or two things that we've done that I ain't so sure about, like turning every drop of alcoholic beverage into plain water, for instance.
1: Oh, well, there's nothing to worry about, Mr. Fotheringay. You can always turn out a miraculous pint or two for your own purposes, and it will reform all the drunkards in the village.
0: Well, perhaps so. At any rate, we might as well wait and see what comes of it. Well, what do we perform next?
1: I really don't know. I can't think of another single miracle that we haven't already.
0: Half a moment, Mr. Maydig.
1: Yes?
0: I just thought of one of my own I'd better take care of.
1: Oh?
0: Yeah. Let Constable Winch be right back in San Francisco again. See, he might be catching a boat or a train or something, you understand. I mean, I thought the best idea is just to keep sending him back there every once in a while.
1: No, I doubt that you have anything to worry about. San Francisco is some distance away, you know. I keep trying to think of one more miracle. A big one. Something worthy of ending the night with, but I... Oh, well, now.
0: Eh?
1: I say, there is one, you know.
0: Well, such as?
1: You see that moon, Mr. Fotheringay?
0: Well, naturally. Nigh on to full by the looks of it.
1: Remember Joshua?
0: Joshua? Joshua? Oh, now, come off it now.
1: It would be a wondrous thing to see.
0: Well, now, that's a pretty tall order, making the moon stand still.
1: Well, actually, it only appears to stand still. What really happens is that the Earth stops rotating.
0: Well, I think we'd better not go monkeying around with the universe.
1: Well, you probably don't have the power to do it anyway. It's really a superior class of miracle, you know.
0: Oh, I've got the power, all right, but I'm not so sure it's a good idea. I could do it if I wanted to.
1: Oh, yes, of course you could. Well, perhaps we'd better get along home.
0: Well, I don't know now. I might just leave it stopped for a little while.
1: If you could stop it at all.
0: Oh, well now, if that's the way you feel, you just take a look at this. Earth, the whole blinking world, stop rotating. Here now. What's all this? I didn't order no wind.
2: Fotheringay, what have you done?
0: I don't rightly know. Look out, things are starting to blow loose.
2: Oh, you confounded, blundering idiot.
0: Duck your head. Here comes the Lord Mayor's sheep.
2: Duck yourself. Here comes the Lord Mayor.
0: Oh, you better lie down in the ditch before we get blown away.
2: Oh, it's getting worse all the time.
0: I can't seem to pull my wits together.
2: Fotheringay.
0: Oh, I got it. When the Earth stopped rotating, everything on the surface kept right on moving. 500, 600 miles an hour. Houses, cows, the wind, everything. It's a scientific principle.
2: And a lot of good that does. Stop it, man. Do something. Do.
3: Mr. Maydig! Oh, Mr. Maydig! Oh, blimey, if he ain't blown clean away. Gone. Oh, now I've got myself into a fine kettle of fish for certain. If only there weren't so much confusion, perhaps I could... Oh, well, that's it. It's the only answer. All right now. Let nothing happen until I say the word go. And when I do, let everything go back exactly like it was just before I turned that blooming lamp upside down to the Long Dragon Bar. And at the same time, let me lose this here miraculous power complete, like, just forget all about it. You got it now? Everything just as it were. No more miracles. Just let me forget the whole thing. All right, then. You ready? Go!
4: That's only what you say.
0: And the same as anybody else might say who's got the least bit of scientific knowledge inside of their thicker heads. Aren't I right, Constable Winch?
5: Couldn't rightly say, Mr. Fotheringay. The subject ain't exactly in my province, you know. Neither are the same as Bridges.
6: Right you are, Constable Winch.
0: Irregardless, Mr. Beamish, miracles ain't possible.
4: So you say.
0: Perhaps you don't even know what a miracle is. Perhaps if I was to point my finger at that lamp there on the bar and tell it to turn upside down, I suppose you think it might do it.
4: Well, I wouldn't say it wouldn't.
0: You wouldn't say it wouldn't, Mr. Toddy Beamish. You haven't got a brain in your head. And I'm only wasting my time trying to enlighten you. There you are, Miss Bridges.
6: Thank you kindly, Mr. Fotheringay.
0: I'll be dropping in again when the place ain't quite so crowded. And so I bid you all a respectful good a night.
5: Well, Toddy, I'd say you got the best of the argument tonight.
6: Glory be, will you take a look at this?
4: What's up, Miss Bridges?
6: Sixpence. He left me sixpence right here on the bar, big as anything.
5: And so he did.
6: The like of it ain't never happened before. Saints preserve us if it ain't a downright blooming miracle. That's what it is, a downright blooming miracle.

0: Under the direction of Norman McDonald, Escape has brought you The Man Who Could Work Miracles by H.G. Wells, especially adapted for Escape by Les Crutchfield. Ben Wright was starred as George Fotheringay. Featured in the cast were John Daner, Lou Krugman, Eileen Erskine, and Wilms Herbert. 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
1: Next week, escape with us to the windswept peak of Mount Everest and the story of a man who sacrificed everything to climb it. 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
0: 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This is Roy Rowan speaking. 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

You, finding life rather dull, dreaming again of exotic places, wishing you were somewhere else? We offer you escape.

Escape with us now to the windswept peak of Mount Everest and the story of a man who sacrificed everything to climb it, as Leonard Lee tells it in his gripping story, Conquest.

You want to know what it's like up there? 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It's a constant torrent of wind and snow. It's jagged rocks iced as slick as a knife blade. No man has ever set foot on the place. It's as bleak and barren and lonely as the moon. But it's Everest. Mount Everest. And when you stand on its peak and know that every inch of the world is below you, there in the palm of your hand lies the final conquest.

0: We're not going to make the mistakes Norton and Somerville made. We'll spend the first night at Camp 5 and the second night at Camp 6. That brings us to 26,800 feet.
1: Are you going to make the north face to the Kulwa, Mallory?
0: No, that's what they did. We're going to make a frontal attack, direct. We'll follow the crest of the northeast ridge to the peak.
1: Yeah, that's tougher climbing.
0: The only chance, Hamilton. And we'll take oxygen on the last dash.
1: Well, best of luck, Mallory.
0: Thanks.
1: We watched them as they left Camp 4, 23,000 feet on the face of Everest. Mallory and Irvine, stocked with their provisions. Pitons, carabiners, hammers, axes, packboards, snowshoes. Two diminishing silhouettes against the powder snow of the Rongbuk Glacier, finally disappearing behind a jut in the North Col. We watched them and prayed for them, and we hated them, because we weren't part of that final run to the top. Two days later, June 10th, 1924, a man crawled toward us in the snow. We ran out of the tent to get him. It was Odell, our geologist from Camp 6. He could hardly speak. Challoner, brandy.
2: Yes, here. Here, Odell, drink this.
3: Thanks.
1: What happened?
3: I saw them. I saw the top.
1: Did they make it?
3: I don't know. They were about 800 feet from the peak. Mallory and Irvine... at the last step, then the mist closed in.
1: It's only a matter of time. They'll make it.
3: Hamilton, no man can live up there. There's nothing to breathe.
1: And that was the last word. Somewhere in that jungle of ice, their frozen bodies lay. The peak was still unscaled. We looked out at the expanse of desolation stretched up before us. We looked out and up. The calm arrogance of the summit was wrapped in mist. From that moment on, there was only one purpose to my life: to climb that mountain.
4: Sorry, Hamilton, no more money.
1: Look, Ben, I can make it. I know I can. I've been up there. I know every crevasse. I know every rock up to Camp 6.
4: Well, what's the point? So you reached the peak. So what? The bear went over the mountain. What did he see but the other side?
1: All right, all right. I don't expect you to understand why people climb mountains. It's a kind of insanity. Let's let it go at that. But from your viewpoint, look at the publicity. Grisham sports equipment used on the first ascent of Mount Everest, the highest mountain in the world. It'll be worth $1 million to you.
4: You have a point there.
1: The initial expense, including everything, will be about $25,000.
4: $25,000? It's out of the question. The best I could do would be $15,000.
1: I knew you'd say that.
4: What?
1: $15,000 is plenty. Well, what do you say, Challoner? Are you with us?
5: Well, the last time it was pretty rough, but I'm always fool enough to try again.
1: Fine.
5: Who have you got lined up so far?
1: Langmuir. He's pretty young, but he's got a lot of energy and a lot of experience for his age.
5: Uh-huh.
1: Newt Revere, you know him. Four of us will lead.
5: That sounds pretty good. How about financing?
1: The Mount Everest Committee can't supply it all, so I got most of what we need from Grisham. He makes sports equipment. It's a publicity deal.
5: I see. Well, it's March now. We ought to have our base camp established by mid-April, and then we'll have about a month of climbing before the monsoon hits.
1: Yes, that's what I planned. We'll be leaving in about 10 days. Can you be ready?
5: Yes, I'll be ready, Hamilton. And so will Everest.
1: We arrived in Darjeeling on April 2nd. We hired Sherpa porters and Tibetan guides, bought more tents and scientific equipment, and headed toward Everest, 100 miles away. But it was almost three times as far, snaking through the gorges of the eastern Himalayas. Our second night out, we camped in the sweltering swamp jungle of Sikkim.
6: I can't sleep.
5: Try a wet towel on your head.
6: I've tried everything. Hamilton?
1: Yes?
6: Can you sleep?
1: No.
6: You ask me, we should have taken the south slope. Gets more sun, less ice. Do you hear me, Hamilton?
1: Yes, I heard you.
6: Well, why didn't we try the south slope?
1: Because the north slope is explored and possible. Besides, Nepal won't grant permission.
5: Let's try to sleep, hmm?
6: Can't sleep. Too hot. Can you sleep, Revere?
7: I could try if it weren't for all this talk.
1: Hold it. There's somebody outside. Yes, who is it?
8: Tichba Marani.
6: The head porter.
5: Oh, you better tell him to come in, Hamilton.
1: Come in. Yes, Tichba, what is it?
8: Not go. Not go to Chomolungma.
1: What?
8: Signs very bad for mountain. Death. Death, I see.
5: What signs?
8: Bend of the trees and the stars. No good. Not go to mountain.
1: All right, Tichba, how much?
8: I do not understand.
1: The bend of the trees is worth how much?
8: Oh, signs are bad. $500.
1: Get back to your tent.
8: $400. $400, a blessing from Holy Lama of Rongpo.
1: All right. But that's the last holdup, you understand?
8: I'm sure signs will be better.
1: Now get back to your tent.
8: Oh, gladness. Gladness.
5: There's a gurkha for you. The Sherbas won't come around for more money in the middle of the night.
1: Well, good night, gentlemen.
6: It's too blasted hot.
1: Enjoy the heat, Langmuir. In another 48 hours, you'll wish you had every steaming bit of it.
0: We pushed on through the Sikkim to the Tibetan plateau. The mercury plunged to zero. The wind and snow lashed at us. We'd begun to climb. We stopped at the monastery on the Rongbuk for the Lama's blessing to satisfy the porters and moved on up the glacier. 12 below now. And then in the momentary clearing of clouds, I saw it once again. Everest and the white plume flowing from its peak. We were at 16,000 feet. It was at this point we established our base camp. All right, Chaloner, tell them what we've decided.
5: All right. Camp 1 will be at 18,000. Camp 2 will be at 20. Camp 3 at 21. Camp 4 at 23. I will each carry oxygen. The tanks are light, but we'll have enough to last us for about a week if we use it right. When we get near the top, the routine will be 15 minutes of climbing, 1 hour's rest.
1: We're not making the mistakes Mallory did. Are there any questions?
6: Yes. How do we pair off, Hamilton?
1: Chaloner and Revere, Langmuir and myself. We'll travel together up to Camp 4, then we separate into doubles. The rest of the men will be dropped off at the camps as we move along to maintain relays. Anything else?
6: Yeah, I think we're going to make it.
0: We climbed over the icy slopes, establishing camps as we went. Finally, after days of driving forward inch by inch, we reached the North Col, just 7,000 feet from the summit of the mountain. The wind hurtled down in the slopes in a sweeping gale, hard and cold as rock. Mallory had camped here, just days from his death. Night closed in. The lack of oxygen had numbed the mind and fired the temper. Our civility was suffocated. We were savages, nothing more. We sat around an alcohol flame, the four of us, breathing hard, staring at each other's bearded faces, while outside the wind beat at the tent flaps.
6: Got to have oxygen.
1: You've had plenty.
6: Can't breathe.
1: You can breathe. Just take it easy. Any more oxygen, your body will stop regulating to the altitude. Then you won't be able to do without the stuff.
6: My heart's going like a trip hammer.
1: It'll get worse.
6: I got to have some, I tell you.
1: Sit down. Stay away from that tank.
6: I can't breathe. Hamilton, I can't breathe.
1: I said stay away. All right, come on. Now get up.
6: Oxygen. Please.
1: Sit up and behave yourself. I'm the leader of this expedition, and you'll do as you're told.
5: Here, Langmuir. Give me a hand.
1: No. Let him lie there, Chaloner. He'll be all right in the morning.
0: In the morning, Revere and Chaloner set out to establish Camp 5 at 24,000.
1: Langmuir and I watched them go, chopping their way up the ridge to the northeast shoulder. When we lay down, waiting, trying to conserve our strength, Langmuir stared upward, his lips moving in prayer, deep-sunk eyes, chest heaving. The next day we set out, following Challoner's marks.
9: Langmuir, body belay.
10: Right.
9: Easy now.
10: I can't.
9: 100 feet, Langmuir, then we can rest. Now, come on.
10: No.
9: Take a little more oxygen, then. There. Do you feel better?
10: More.
9: No more. Now, come on. Quarter shell to the camp.
10: Quarter shell?
1: He stood on my shoulders and I boosted him to the narrow ledge. He grasped for the edge, his fingers clawing at the smooth rock. I felt his foot slip from my shoulder. I grabbed for his leg and missed. Black space sank below us, and he fell.
10: Emotion!

0: Escape, under the direction of Norman MacDonald, returns in just a moment. 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Bill Goodwin's entertaining Dollar a Minute, a new 15-minute news program featuring Eric Severide, chief of CBS Washington Bureau, and Charlie Wilde, private detective, which has moved to CBS from another network. And now, back to Escape.
1: As Langmuir fell, I braced myself against a rock, waiting for the rope around my waist to pull taut. And when it jerked, it burned into my flesh and tore me into space. I scrambled under the double weight, lunging desperately for a hold. I threw my arm around a snub of rock just at the edge and started to pull up. Slowly, I reached the ledge, gasping for air. I looked down. Langmuir was swinging at rope's end in a small arc above the yawning emptiness, just 100 feet below me. The wind tore at my face. My arms were aching. I felt them slipping from the rock, and then I saw Langmuir grab a handhold and start to climb. And the rope loosened, and I relaxed. He was all right. I sniffed at my oxygen, but it made me drunk. 3 hours, I told myself. 3 hours to Chalander.
2: Hamilton. Hamilton, you all right? It's Chalander. Are you all right?
1: Yes, I'm all right. How did I get here?
2: Langmuir brought you in.
1: I must have passed out.
2: Yes, you certainly did.
1: Where's Revere?
2: A rock fall. He must have been killed instantly.
1: Three of us left. We haven't even established Camp 6.
2: Look, Hamilton, I'm not a young man anymore. I'm 38. That's fine for selling shoes in a department store. Not quite up to this kind of thing. I just about reached my limit, Hamilton. You and Langmuir, you two will have to climb alone from here on up.
1: I think we can do it.
2: I'll stay here at Camp 5.
1: All right, Chaloner. I hope I get a good sleep. Because tomorrow I've got a date with the mountain.

0: Ah, it's quiet outside. It's a wonderful day. It's the best we've had yet.
1: What do you think of cutting the north face across the couloir, making the final ascent directly up the western part of the north side?
0: No, we'll take Norton's route as we planned.
1: What about Camp 6?
0: Well, if we can establish it at 27,000, the final dash will be short. That'll double our chances. Well, Langmuir, what do you say? You want to go on?
1: Look. Look up there.
0: What?
1: The mist is beginning to clear. There it is, Hamilton. The summit. The top of the world.
0: We started up again, up toward the summit. Our altitude was 25,000. We planned to camp at 27, leaving only 2,000 feet for the final spurt. We hung desperately to the sheer face of the mountain, the freezing wind whipping up from the great couloir, tearing at our grasp. All the next day we inched upward, our hearts pounding. By nightfall, we had only reached 26,000. We had to camp or die. Hephaestus found a small recess. We pitched our tent over it, fastening the stage with pitons. We huddled together in the cold darkness. Langmuir was exhausted. I heard him gasping the weak air. My arms and legs were swollen with pain, my lungs bursting. The top seemed miles away. Every ache in my body urged me down, down to the firm, warm earth. But the peak, only 3,000 feet, the White Plume Peak.
1: 26,000. Only 26,000. We'll never make it, Hamilton.
0: You can see it in the daylight, the peak, Langmuir.
1: We'll go like Mallory went up there. Suffocation.
0: We'll make it.
1: Suffocation. No air. Nothing to breathe.
0: Stop it, Langmuir.
1: We've got to go. Go back.
0: We're not going back. We're going for the top.
1: We've got to go back.
0: 3,000 feet, that's all. 3,000 feet and we're there.
1: Mallory, he couldn't breathe. He's here somewhere. Dead. Frozen dead.
0: We'll make it.
1: Tomorrow morning we're going back.
0: Langmuir, we've climbed tougher ones than this in the Rockies. The slopes aren't hard. From here on it's simple. We'll
1: Hamilton,
0: make it, Langmuir.
1: We've got to go back.
0: We're not going back. You understand? We're going to make it.
1: Hamilton!
0: Listen! Listen to me. If you try to turn back, I'll kill you. The mountain wasn't ice and rock to us anymore. It was a human force, an arrogant, wild challenge. Defiant, fighting conquest with choking cold and the constant earth pull downward. Death didn't matter. My life a Langmuir. There was the top, and we were going to reach it. In the morning, we started up again. We moved like automatons, not daring to think or feel. Moved up by instinct. And then it happened. Langmuir slipped again, and I plunged my pickaxe into a crack and waited for a sharp tug on the waist rope. It came. I pressed myself against the rock, waiting for the slack that told me that he'd regained his foothold. And suddenly, above the high wind, I heard a massive rumble. I felt the earth shaking itself to pieces. Avalanche!

0: Langmuir! Langmuir!
1: Crazy! It's crazy! We'll be killed!
0: Are you all right?
1: I'm going back!
0: No, wait!
1: Stay where you are, Hamilton!
0: Listen to me!
1: I cut the rope! I'm going back!
0: I'm coming down to you!
1: Hamilton! I've got a knife! Hamilton! Don't try to stop me!
0: All right! Go on back! Go on back! I'm going under the top!
1: Goodbye! Hamilton! Goodbye!
2: Everest. I'm going to beat you, Everest. I'm going to the top. I'm going to the top! There was no time. There was no space. There was only the mountain and me. I climbed. I kept climbing. The sky darkened. The wind rose. The air was like a blade in my throat, but I kept going. And when it was too dark to climb, I dug myself into a hollow place. And I lay there, thinking of home, of the sanity of the open fire, of the comfort I'd left behind. Night on Everest. Night on Everest and the terrible wind. Morning broke milder and clear. I left the hollow and looked upward through the glare of the sun. The slopes were more gentle, the holds easier. It was as if Everest had suddenly relaxed its guard, for there, just above me, lay the few yards of level terrain which formed my goal. I started again, moving upward, senseless to pain. Hours later, the ground leveled and I stopped crawling. I lifted my head. And around me, in every direction, clouds and peaks. Below me, the black outline of the earth. I'd made it. I was the first man ever to reach the peak of Mount Everest.

I forced myself to my feet, weaving dizzily. All the pain, all the intense agony of the altitude and the climb was forgotten now. I looked down at the magnificent peaks of the surrounding Himalayas. I couldn't believe that I'd done the impossible. There was a small camera in my knapsack. I took pictures of every horizon. I walked around the summit, my summit, drunk with the knowledge of what I'd done. And then, suddenly I stopped. For there, wedged into a crack of rock, something bright and gold shone up at me. I bent down and pulled it out. It was a cigarette case. It bore the initials GLM. George Lee Mallory. I stood there trembling, the cigarette case in my hand. An instant before, I'd experienced the elation of the greatest possible triumph. And now there was only defeat. Defeat and the indescribable hate for a dead man. Oh, how he must have smiled as he went to his death, knowing that the second man to reach the top would find his proof. The second man to reach the top. I was only the second man. And then it came to me. Why must anyone know? Why must I tell the world what I'd found? Mallory was gone. He wouldn't hear the applause. It would be me, Chase Hamilton, the man who had conquered Everest. I took a small plate of metal from my wallet and wedged it into the rock. It read, Hamilton Everest Expedition, 1925. Then I strapped on my sack. I looked below me. It would be a difficult descent. But there was only one direction to go now. Down.

0: They found you at about 1,000 feet from the peak. Is that right, Mr. Hamilton?
1: Yes, that's right. Chaloner found me. He brought me back to Camp 6.
2: How come Langmuir didn't go to the top with you?
1: He died, gentlemen. The rope broke and he fell. Langmuir deserved a lot of credit, though. Without him, I never could have gotten near the summit.
0: Well, how does it feel, Mr. Hamilton? How does it feel to be acclaimed as the first man to climb the highest mountain in the world?
1: Well, gentlemen, I feel as if...
2: If you could just give our papers a statement of some kind, how does it feel to be the very first?
3: Yes, that's what we want to hear, sir.
1: You don't climb a mountain just for fame and glory, gentlemen. You climb it for something more personal than that. And you can't lie to yourself.
0: I'm afraid I don't understand. You were the first.
1: No, gentlemen. Not quite the first. George Lee Mallory reached the top last year. I found his cigarette case wedged in a rock on the summit. This cigarette case. Smoke, gentlemen.

0: Under the direction of Norman MacDonald, Escape has brought you Conquest by Leonard Lee, especially adapted for Escape by David Ellis. Bill Conrad was starred as Hamilton. Featured in the cast were Larry Dobkin, Ramsey Hill, Lou Krugman, Jack Crucian, Larry Thor, and Ben Wright. The special music for Escape was composed and conducted by Del Castillo.
1: Next week, Escape with us to Western Europe and the story of a futile attempt to save a beautiful girl from the clutches of the most cold-blooded political organization on Earth, as Anthony Ellis tells it in his exciting story, A Bullet for Mr. Smith.
0: Next Tuesday evening, CBS has a big treat in store for all of you. Edgar Bergen and Charlie McCarthy, Amos and Andy, Bob Hope, Mary Martin, Judy Garland, and a raft of other stars will be on hand to salute Bing Crosby, who is celebrating his 20th year in show business. Be sure and join them on Tuesday. This is Roy Rowan speaking.

finding life rather dull, dreaming again of exotic places, wishing you were somewhere else? We offer you Escape.

0: Escape with us now to England and the story of a hard rock miner trapped in a deserted mine beneath the icy waters off the Cornish coast, as Hammond Innes tells it in his gripping tale, The Killer Mine.
1: The rain had stopped when I reached Penzance just before dark. At the waterfront, there were men dressed much the same as myself, in seamen's jerseys and jacket. Nobody took any notice of me, and I suddenly felt at ease for the first time since I landed in England. I lit a cigarette and fished out of my pocket the worn and dirty bit of notepaper which bore Dave Tanner's address. 2 Harbour Terrace, Penzance, Cornwall. I read the note again. Dear Jim, I hear things aren't what they were in Italy. If you're getting tired of it and want a change of air, I can fix you up with a job in England, no questions asked. It's a mining job and right up your street, your old chum, Dave. Well, up to now, I'd been lucky. No questions had been asked. So I went to meet my old chum at number 2 Harbour Terrace.

0: Yes?
1: Mr. Tanner in?
0: Who?
1: Tanner, Mr. Dave Tanner.
0: Oh, nobody of that name lives here.
1: Oh, well, he's an old friend of mine. I've come a long way to see him. Look, here's the letter he sent me.
0: Oh, I'm sorry.
1: But look, you don't have to be afraid. I'm not a cop. He's a Welshman, dark hair and eyes, a bit of a limp.
0: Oh, it's maybe it's Mr. Jones you're wanting, but he's not here now either.

0: Glad to see you, Bach. Sil.
1: Yes, Davy?
0: Wrap up some food. Find another raincoat.
1: But you can't go out.
0: Don't argue, girl. It's time to go now.
1: All right.
0: That's better. Now we can talk. You've come over for that job, eh?
2: Yes.
0: Got a show with no questions asked?
2: I managed. It cost me my last farthing, though. I've got no papers.
0: You got ashore. That's what matters. Well, Jim, it's a mining job, as I told you. Here, help me on with my coat.
2: Yes, well,
0: easy.
2: Easy.
0: There. I want to be shut of this place. Your way is the same as mine. I'll tell you about the job as we go.
2: Where? Where do we go?
0: Cripple's East, tin mine. But there's more to it than that.
2: Oh?
0: Come on. We'll meet the girl downstairs. I've got to get out. Come along.
1: Davy, here's sandwiches and an old raincoat of Father's.
0: Give it to him. Now listen, sir. Those clothes upstairs, burn them.
1: Yes.
0: Clean up everything. Anybody comes around asking questions, tell them you haven't seen me.
1: All right.
0: Not for 3 days.
1: Well, where can I get in touch with you?
0: You can't.
1: You'll come back?
0: Indeed, I will. But remember, you haven't seen me. And you don't know where I've gone.
1: I don't know.
0: That's true. You'll hear from me. Now open the door, see if anyone's about.
1: Yes.
3: The street was deserted, and the rain had started again as we slipped out. We kept to mean, badly lit streets as we made our way out of the town. Then, at the top of the hill, we left the lights of Penzance behind us. We hadn't said a word until then.
0: We'll separate at Lunyon.
2: How far is that?
0: Oh, 8-9 miles.
2: Oh? Oh. Where are you going?
0: A farm. Be hiding up for a bit.
2: Oh, the police, Davy?
0: In a matter of speaking, I had a fishing boat, Isle of Mull. We were carrying goods.
2: Liquor?
0: Of course. Pick it up from an Italian boat. A revenue cutter boarded us. They insisted on taking the hatches off. I warned them not to. It was their own fault. I jumped for the other boat. That's when I got this bullet through the heart.
2: And how did you get away?
0: We booby-trapped the hatches. When they opened them, she went up, sank. Just like that.
2: How many were killed?
0: What does it matter? They're after me, though.
2: What about me?
0: Oh, the job. I told you, if you want it, it's yours.
2: Where do I go? Who do I see?
0: Cripple's East, just down the road from Butler. Ask for Captain Manick. Tell him I sent you. Show him my letter.
2: That's all?
0: That's all. He'll tell you what it's about. Come on, I'll step out. I'll need to rest soon enough with this cursed arm.
3: It must have been nearly midnight when the little Welshman and I parted. He pointed the way to Cripple's Ease a mile further along, and then turned away, disappeared in the driving rain. Half an hour later, I found the huddle of abandoned mine buildings. And then against a crackle of lightning, I saw a house. I had reached Cripple's Ease and the job that was waiting for me.
4: What do you want?
2: I want to see Captain Manick.
4: I be Captain Manick. What do you want?
2: Dave Tanner sent me.
4: Who?
2: Dave Tanner. He told me to show you this letter.
4: Oh. Come in.
2: My name's Jim Price. Davy said you had a mining job for me. I'm a miner. I was working in Italy.
4: Come in here. It's a fire. You can get warm. How long have you known Dave?
2: You were in the army together.
4: Where?
2: Italy, mostly. Casino.
4: Sit down. You're the deserter chap, aren't you?
5: Oh, it's all right.
4: Davy told me about it. We don't ask questions here. Does anyone know you're in England?
2: No, only Dave. This job you've got, how long will it take?
4: Not being a miner, I wouldn't know. Might take a week. I'll give you a flat rate of £50 and another 100 if you can do it in 2 days.

0: A big tin strike?
1: No.
0: Well, I don't see where...
1: All right, just a minute. Now, have a look at this chart. These mines are finished. There's nothing worth working in them anymore. I've got another use for it. You see that long gallery running down under the sea?
0: Yeah.
1: It's called the Mermaid. Nearly half a mile long. Now then, what I want you to do is to blow a hole in the seabed at the end of it.
0: Blow a hole in the seabed?
1: Yes. You see the slope of the gallery? It starts about 100 feet below the sea level. Then at the end, rises to, well, by my figures, 20 feet under the bed of the sea.
0: My job is to drill through that 20 feet and let the sea in, huh?
1: Yes. I can tell you it's getting risky running liquor into England through the usual channels.
0: I see.
1: Yes. This will be safer. Our boat spots a buoy which marks the entrance of the underwater mine. Lowers the cargo and we haul it through the mine up to the shore.
0: Well, how?
1: A carriage drawn by a horse. Oh, it'll work. Even underwater, it'll work. I've had 2 men working on the shaft for a year now, straightening it out. All we need is a miner to finish the job. That's you.
0: It's nasty. Suppose the entrance gets jammed with rock after she blows.
1: No, I'll go down in a diving suit and clear it.
0: It's nasty. I haven't done undersea stuff.
1: But you know explosives and rock?
0: Yeah.
1: There'll be nothing to it.
0: I don't know. What about Davy? Was he doing a job for you? Suppose the police get him and tie you up with it. What happens to me? Huh?
1: Oh, don't worry.
0: I don't like it.
1: Man, be sensible. You're a deserter from the British Army. You returned to England without papers. If not here, where would you work? I'd be offering you £150.
0: I should have stayed in Italy.
1: But you didn't?
0: No, I wanted to see Cornwall again. It was a mistake.
1: Not at all. Do what I ask and I'll see that you get a passage back to Italy.
0: No. No, it's too dangerous. I'm sorry, I'll take my chances somewhere else on another job.
1: Oh? And you leave me no alternative.
0: What do you mean?
1: I shall have to telephone the police in Penzance and inform them that the deserter has shown up, looking for a job.
0: After what you told me, now make me laugh.
1: I'm quite a respectable man in these parts. I doubt that the authorities would take your word against mine.
0: You're bluffing. Nobody can force me to do anything.
1: You think not? No, stay where you are, Mr. Price. I wouldn't hesitate to shoot you. You see, I'm in rather a desperate position. It's taken me a long time to find a miner to do this job. I couldn't bear to see you refuse. You still have a moment to change your mind. Hello? Would you ring the police station for me, please?
0: He wasn't bluffing. I knew that I had only a few seconds to decide. It was a choice of arrest, conviction as a deserter, doing a job which might mean my life. I had run away from death once before. I suddenly realized that I'd been running ever since. I had to stop. I looked back at Manic, smiling and sure with his pistol pointed at me.
1: Well?
0: All right. Hang up. I'll do it. I'll blow up your bloody mine.
2: Escape, under the direction of Norman McDonald, returns in just a moment. Boy Scout Week is now being celebrated across the nation. The scouting program is well known to almost every American. It includes character building, physical fitness, and citizenship training that enriches the lives of boys and young men in all walks of life. Get your son or your neighbor's boy to join this worthy organization. And now, back to Escape.
0: Manic put down the phone, opened a desk drawer, and took out some pound notes, handed me 10 and suggested that I get some sleep. We were to start work at 5 in the morning. I was pocketing the money when the door behind us opened. I looked around and saw an elderly man had entered.
3: I didn't know you'd anybody here, Henry.
1: It's all right, Father. This is Jim Price. He's going to work here a bit. He's a miner.
3: A miner, is he? Well, my boy, it's good to know there'll be a miner working here at last. I knew you'd see it my way sooner or later, Henry. At least we can make a start now.
1: Price is working for me, Father.
3: Working for you? Nonsense, he must work for me. I'll prove to the world that the Cornish mining industry isn't dead.
1: You may as well understand. I'm letting the sea into the Mermaid Gallery.
3: You're mad. You can't do it. I won't allow it.
1: That's what I'm going to do.
3: I won't allow it, I tell you. I won't.
1: You've no alternative. Mr. Price, perhaps you better leave us now. Go to the kitchen across the hall. One of the men will show you your quarters.
0: All right. I went to the kitchen, could hear the argument raging through the hall. There were two men sitting by a fire with mugs in their hands. One like a diminutive monk with a pot belly and rosy cheeks, and the other a long, cadaverous-faced man who looked at me solemnly as I entered.
4: Blimey, another one. Sit down, chum, sit down. I say, are you staying or passing through?
0: I'm going to work here. I'm a miner.
4: Lord love a duck. Is that slim? Now we don't have to worry about the ruddy roof falling in on us. My name's Fryer, Fryer O'Grady. You call me Fryer. And this here's Slim Matthews.
0: Jim Price.
5: That excited you to blow through the seabed?
0: Yes.
5: Does the old man know?
0: Yes, I just left him.
4: Thought I heard argy-boggy.
5: It's going to be trouble.
0: I don't understand.
5: The old man's been working these mines all his life. Now he says he's found the richest tin strike in Cornwall.
4: Captain's right, though. Captain's right. Running liquor's tax-free. If you follow me. Too expensive to operate a mine these days.
5: I shouldn't want your job, Mr. Price. We've been sweating for a year down here. Funny feeling with all that sea over your head.
4: Oh, well, every man to his trade, I say. Come on, mate, I'll show you to your digs. Imagine you'll want to be up bright hand.
0: Thanks.
5: See you in the morning, Mr. Price.
0: The little cockney showed me to my room. And it was about a half hour later that I heard a tap on my door.
6: Yes?
0: Mr. Manick.
3: I was afraid you might be asleep. Look, I got something to show you. My son tells me you're an experienced tinner. Have a look at this rock. Maybe you'll believe me.
0: Hey, that's tin, all right.
3: This is fabulous. The richest seam in the history of Cornish mining. Look at it. And my son, curse him, doesn't see it. He's going to let the sea into the mine. And he's brought you here to do it. You're the man who's going to wreck my life.
0: I'm sorry. It's a job, that's all.
3: You can't. You mustn't. I'd give you £50 more than he's offered if you don't do it.
0: What difference would it make if you'd only get another miner?
3: But that would take time. Don't you see? We would be rich.
0: I'm afraid...
3: It's all right. It's all right. Think about it. I know he holds something over your head. He does with everyone. Think about it and give me your answer tomorrow.
0: All right. I will. Good night. What's the pit for, Captain? Yeah, underneath the scaffolding there.
1: To catch the rock when you make the final blast.
0: Oh. Well, it might work.
1: As I told you, if it doesn't, I'll come down in a diving suit to clear it away.
0: You say there's 20 feet to get through?
1: Yes.
0: There's quite a bit of water seeping in now.
1: It'll be touchy, all right.
0: Granite basalt from the feel of it.
1: Well, that's what I thought.
0: Well, and if it cracks, anything might happen.
1: Yes. By the way, my father spoke to you last night, didn't he?
0: Yes.
1: Showed you the tin. Probably offered you more not to blow the mine. I hope you refused, because if you didn't, I can still notify the police.
0: I didn't tell him anything.
1: Good. Then you can start to work immediately. I'll send Fryer and Slim down to help you. And by the way, don't go wandering around too much. Some of these old tunnels run for miles and you can get lost. And stay out of the shaft that parallels this one. She's the old come-lucky mine. There have been a lot of falls recently. If she caves in, she'll take in the sea and break through here.
0: I'll be careful. I've worked mines most of my life. But it gives you a funny feeling to be standing under the sea a half mile from shore and protected by 20 feet of rock. Rock that you're going to be drilling and blasting until there's only maybe 10 feet. Then you pray that it doesn't cave in until you're out of the way. Fryer and Slim came down and I started to drill holes for the explosives. As the rock fell away, little streams of water fell, soaking us. It was nasty work, all right.
4: Let's do it, chum.
0: That's enough for the first blow.
4: How many do you think you'll need?
0: Three, maybe four, depends. Give me the charges.
4: Here you are, Price boy. Lots of water there.
0: There's nothing to worry about yet.
4: I hope.
0: You and Slim better get up the tunnel when she goes.
4: I was hoping you'd say that. I'm off. Good luck, chum.
0: The two men disappeared up the gallery, and I was left alone to explode the charge. I connected the wires, moved the exploder as far as it would stretch into the tunnel, and then I pressed the handle. The roof still held. A bit more water trickled in, but she still held. I went back to the entrance for a cup of coffee before starting again. So I approached the cage, which served as an elevator to the surface. I saw Captain Manning talking with another man. It was Dave Tanner.
7: Oh, bloody fool! Why of all places did you have to come here?
8: I told you. The Garrett talked. I heard it on the wireless. I knew they wouldn't be thinking of looking for me here. It would be safer.
7: Safer? In broad daylight? Somebody must have seen you. The police will be all over us.
8: Nobody saw me.
7: How do you know? Price, you've got to be through that seabed by tonight.
0: Well, it's impossible. I can't do it.
7: Nothing's impossible. I can get you out of the country as soon as you've finished the job. You don't finish tonight and the police come. Well, what do you know? What does that mean?
0: Well, it can't be done. There's too much work for one man.
7: I'll put Fryer on the drill with you. He knows something about it. Tanner and myself will be clear of the rock after each blow.
0: Well, I'll try.
7: Good. You, Dave, stay out of sight down here. And keep my father out of here. Shoot him if you have to. You understand?
8: All right, all right.
0: We worked like madmen all day, drilling, blasting. We blew the rock 3, 4, 5 times, and still it wasn't enough. The water was coming in fast, filling the pit. Manning and Slim went back for new drills and charges. Fryer and I stayed on the scaffolding. And I don't like the looks of that.
9: What's up, mate?
8: Rock. Weaker up here.
9: Dangerous?
8: Maybe. Fetch me a pick.
9: All right. Hey, let that do. Broken the end. The last charge must have done it. I'll off and get another. Shot me a bow.
0: I sat on that scaffolding, smoked a cigarette. Water streamed down the slimy walls. And I waited for Fryer. 5 minutes passed. And then...
10: Mr. Price! Huh? Mr. Price!
0: Mr. Manick!
10: You've got to stop. You've got to. Make in. If you flood the gallery, I'll never get it.
0: I'm sorry.
10: I won't let you, do you hear me?
0: There's nothing I can do.
10: It is mine. You're going to destroy it. I'll kill you. I'll kill you all.
0: But you better go to the surface. Mr. Manick is not safe here.
10: Ah, you'll find out. You'll find out how unsafe it is.
0: He was gone, and I knew he was up to something. I wanted to follow, but I remembered Captain Manick's warning about the tunnels. The old man knew them, every twist and turn. And if he wanted to get rid of me, he could lead me to a maze from which I would never find my way out. So I stayed there until the captain and Slim came back.
7: We're getting ready to go, Price.
0: Your father was here.
7: What?
0: He's up to something.
7: How did he get by Dave?
0: I don't know.
7: You let him go. Come on, hurry. We've got to stop him.
0: What'll he do?
7: He's going to make sure that we can't let the sea in here. He's mad.
11: Come, Lucky.
7: Ah, that's what I'm afraid of. He knows that mine like a book. Come on.
0: The old man was somewhere in the mine which paralleled ours. If he knew of a fort in the wall, he could allow tons of seawater to rush in, breaking down the walls and flooding our tunnel. We had to stop him. Fryer joined us as we made our way into the adjoining galleries.
7: If he's got dynamite...
11: Don't say it, Captain.
7: I should have locked him up long ago.
11: Hey, what's that down there? Let's see.
0: It looks like a light.
7: It is. That's him.
11: He's working on something. The wall.
7: Father! Father! Stop it!
12: Stay where you are! Stay there!
11: Do as he says.
12: Don't come any closer.
7: Listen to me! Don't do it! You'll be killed!
11: He'll drown us all. Let's get out.
12: Say you let me have my tin.
0: Let him have it. Let him.
11: Look. He's lighting a match.
12: Say it. Say it, Major.
7: No, you old devil! Kill yourself! Go on!
11: You're not getting me killed.
7: Captain! No! Come on, Duncan!
0: Captain Manick lay on the wet tunnel floor, blood streaming from a wound where Fryer had struck him with a pick. We ran, the three of us, and behind was the mad old man with his charge of dynamite. We reached the mermaid gallery when it went off. We could hear the water pouring down as though from a great height. And then the more terrifying sound as the tons of sea swept through the maze of tunnels. We ran for the elevator which could take us safely, and the surface 100 feet above. And the water followed. You could hear the roar until it deafened you.
13: Wait, give me a hand. I've twisted my ankle.
14: Sorry, Tom, can't stop now.
0: I could see that blessed elevator so close. Slim and Fryer were almost there. Then the gate clanged and it started up.
13: No, wait. Don't leave me.
14: Use the ladder.
0: Somehow, I reached the ladder. Painfully started up the runs. It was a nightmare. And the water was the monster that you couldn't escape. Halfway up, I heard them in the cage.
13: Stop! They don't go any further.
14: Pull
13: I'm trying, but it won't. It won't. Price, can you hear? Price, are you on the ladder? Price, we don't get in the area. We're getting down. I said, Price!
0: I kept climbing, and the voices faded. Faded until I heard a gurgling scream. And then silence. And the water stopped its terrible sound. It had found sea level. When I got to the surface, I saw Dave Tanner. He was standing looking down at me with frightened eyes. And with him were three men in uniform. They were the police. I fell into their arms, crying. I tell you, I cried. I was so happy. I got away from that killer mine.

0: under the direction of Norman MacDonald, Escape has brought you The Killer Mind by Hammond Innes, especially adapted for Escape by Anthony Ellis. John Daner was starred as Jim. Featured in the cast were Eileen Erskine, Tony Barrett, Ray Lawrence, Wilms Herbert, Jay Novello, and Lou Krugman. The special music for Escape was composed and conducted by Del Castillo.
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0: If you'll stick around, you'll find a lot of laughs and some deep human interest. 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

0: 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This evening's titles were The Cave, The Man Who Could Work Miracles, Conquest, and Killer Mine. 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

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Welcome to Audio Theater for April 7th, 2026. 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
1: 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The Shadow, mysterious character who aids those in distress, is in reality Lamont Cranston, wealthy young man about town. Cranston's friend and companion, the lovely Margot Lane, is the only person who knows to whom the unseen voice belongs. Today's story, Friend of Darkness.
2: They hardly need that, and most would rather not have it. They would rather win an appreciation of their attainments and talents. When one faculty is denied, this nation compensates by developing others. To illustrate that point, I've invited here to my home a young man who has been blind from birth. I take pleasure now in presenting to you Mr. Peter Blair. And I want you to meet Peter's best friend, his guide and companion. Ladies and gentlemen, meet Rex. Peter is going to demonstrate how generously nature has compensated him for the loss of his sight. We'll need a couple of volunteers to help with this. Lamont Cranston, will you be a courageous soul and come up here in front of all these nice people?
3: All right, Margot. I hope I'm not going to be sawed in half or anything like that.
2: No, Lamont, it's usually a woman that's sawed in half.
3: Right.
2: Now, we need one more volunteer. Commissioner Weston, I know you're not afraid of a crowd. Would you be so kind?
4: Gladly. Gladly.
2: That's fine. Now that we have our volunteers, I turn the platform over to you, Peter.
5: Thank you, Miss Lane. Ladies and gentlemen, I first want to express my deep appreciation to Miss Lane and all you ladies and gentlemen who are launching this campaign for the economic and industrial advancement of the blind. As Miss Lane has told you, nature generously compensates for the loss of the sight faculty. In my case, I've been endowed with a rare sense of touch, and I'll show you now to what extent that faculty has been developed. I hold in my hand a piece of steel 3 inches thick. Commissioner Weston, would you hold this piece of steel against your chest?
4: Yes, of course.
5: Thank you. And now, Mr. Cranston, will you take the commissioner's hand and hold your middle finger on his pulse?
4: Certainly.
3: Come, Weston.
4: There we are.
5: I suppose that's the first time you two men have been asked to hold hands. Now, ladies and gentlemen, I'm going to place my fingers on the piece of steel that's against Commissioner Weston's chest. I'll count the beat of the commissioner's heart through this steel. And Mr. Cranston will verify my count by the pulse beat. And we'll start on a signal from Miss Lane. All right, now, Miss Lane, whatever you say.
2: All right, and I say go. Go.
5: 1, 2, 3, 4, 5, 6, 7, 8, 9, 10. Stop. The commissioner's heart beat 10 times. We stopped on the 11th beat, Mr. Cranston?
6: Correct. 10 beats called exactly on the beat.
7: Where's the Skinner, Joe?
8: He's out with that police dog, Princey, boy, teaching him something, he says.
7: I wonder what the Skinner has up his sleeve. He's been training that mutt for the past month.
8: I don't get it. First he holds us up in his shack, and then he goes in for dog training. It's got me.
7: Shut up. Here he comes. Hello, Skinner.
8: Hi, Skinner.
7: How'd the mutt do tonight?
9: I did okay. He's a smart hound. I had to slap him around a bit, but he get the idea after a while. Come here, Smokin'.
8: Certainly, Skinner.
9: Well, I guess this is the night.
7: Night for what?
9: To pull the stunt I've been planning on for a couple of months.
8: You mean you got something on the fire?
9: Yeah. You're gonna make some real dough. No penny ante stuff this time.
8: Gee, I thought we was going to spend our lives just training that mutt.
9: That hound is going to be more important to the stunt I've got in mind than either of you guys.
7: What's on the slate?
9: You'll find out. The clipping I cut out of a paper about a month ago.
8: What is it?
9: A popular and beautiful Margot Lane launches Society for the Economic and Industrial Advancement of the Blind.
8: Oh, that's very interesting. You ain't going into society, are you?
9: Shut up, Dope. There's a lot of stuff here about this Margot Lane, but here's what interests me. Among the demonstrations that amazed the guests was a feat performed by Peter Blair. Blind from birth, Blair registered the heartbeat of a guest through a thick piece of steel. This he did by placing the steel over the heart of one of the guests with his own fingers on the outer side.
7: So what?
9: So we can use that guy. Anybody that can feel a heartbeat through a piece of steel could feel a tumbler's fall in the safe.
7: That's swell, but how are you going to get the guy? Kidnap him?
8: Next. That carries a death sentence in this state.
9: Yeah. If you take a guy by physical force, it does. But it wouldn't be kidnapping if the guy walked in here without us laying a hand on him, would it?
7: You think a guy's nuts enough to do that?
9: I'm going to make him do it.
7: How? Oh.
9: Prince here will do it for us. This guy Blair is led around by a big police dog, just like Prince here. Rex is his name. Takes his dog to the park for exercise every night. We're going to watch for him tonight. When he lets his dog off the leash, we grab him and leave Prince in his place.
7: To lead Blair here?
9: Right. This shack is between the park and Blair's home.
8: Hey, that sounds all right, but wait a minute. What'll Prince do when we beat him?
9: Prince won't move from where I put him till he hears the name Rex. And he'll go to whoever says it.
8: Oh. That's what you've been teaching him, Nance, about names, huh?
9: That and about everything Blair's dog does.
7: Boy, that's thinking him up, believe me.
8: Well, where do we go?
9: Right now. I'll drive out of the park and wait for Blair. Come on, Prince. You're one of the gang now. There's Peter Blair now, sitting on that bench over there.
8: Is that his dog running around?
9: Yeah. Joe, let Prince out of the car.
8: Right.
9: This is where we make the switch.
8: Okay. Come on, Prince. Come on.
9: Now, as soon as we get Rex over here to the car, we'll trade dogs. Prince, speak. Speak.
8: Hey, look. The other mutt's not getting his trust. And now he's answering back.
9: Here he comes. All right, Prince. All right, boy, do your stuff. Ready to grab Blair's dog, you guys?
8: All set.
7: He won't get away.
9: Hello, Rex. Nice, Rexy. Come here, boy. Oh, that's a good fella. All right, fellas, grab and muffle him.
7: I got him.
9: And the car with a big snappy.
7: Shut up.
8: You'll find your boss in a little while. Okay, Skinner, we're all set. Dogs in the car.
9: Right. Now lie down on the grass, Prince. That's it. Now stay put till Blair calls for Rex.
8: No, boy, don't.
9: No.
7: That Prince ain't moving a muscle.
8: Boy, you sure got him trained.
0: Rex! Find the dog! Come on, Rex!
7: Look at Prince. You heard him call.
0: Rex!
7: Say, look at Prince jump all over Blair. Like he knew him all his life.
9: He'll never know it ain't Rex.
7: Will you look at that? Prince is leading the guy right out of the park.
9: Right out of the park and right into our hands.
10: Hey, you're acting a bit strange tonight, Rex. Is something wrong? Hey, why don't you answer me? Oh, you're stalking, are you? That certainly isn't like you.
11: I'm surprised. What are you stopping here for, Rex? We're not near home yet. The car coming?
10: Well, you found your voice at last.
11: Rex, you've taken me to somebody's door. Stop pulling like... Rex, stop! Where am I? What place is this? Is anybody here?
10: Take it easy, buddy. You're among friends.
12: Margot,
3: payroll. It said there's something wrong.
2: Oh, yes, Lamont. A terrible thing has happened.
3: Sit down and tell me about it.
2: No, Lamont, I can't sit down, and neither can you. We've got to get to work this minute.
3: What is it, Margo?
2: Do you remember that nice blind boy?
3: Peter Blair?
2: Yes, that's right. He's gone.
3: Gone?
2: I was just talking to his mother on the phone.
3: No, wait, Margo. Wait, calm yourself. Now, tell me, where has he gone?
2: Well, I don't know. Nobody knows. He's disappeared. His dog with him.
3: But when did this happen?
2: Well, he left the house last night for his usual nightly walk with her. He hasn't been heard from since. His poor old mother's nearly mad with anxiety.
3: Come on, Margot. We've got to start from where Peter Blair started and see if it won't lead us somewhere.
9: Take it easy, Blair. Nobody's going to hurt you.
11: Oh, I don't care what you do with me. What have you done with my dog, Rex?
9: He's okay for the time being. One of the boys are feeding him down in the cellar. I'll let you and me get down to business.
11: Oh, we'll get it over with. I have no money. Is that what you're after?
9: No. But you can get plenty for us. At least you can help us get it.
11: Help you? What do you mean?
9: Here's the dope. We've got a line on how to get into the State Street Bank. There's plenty of dough in that big vault. All you've got to do is plant them educated fingers of yours against the vault door and tell us when the tumblers fall.
11: You mean you want me to help you rob a bank?
9: That's just what we want, and that's just what you're going
11: to
9: do.
11: Oh, you must be mad to think I'd do anything like that.
9: Look here, Blair. I tried to be nice to you. I guess that ain't the right treatment. I got another medicine. A pretty bitter dose.
11: What do you mean?
9: You want to keep your dog, don't you?
11: Rex, of course. I'd be lost without him. He's my eyes. He sees for me.
9: You're going to the bank with us tonight or else.
11: Oh, you wouldn't. You wouldn't hurt Rex. That'd be as bad as killing a person, a helpless human.
9: You're going to do what we say or not?
11: Oh, I couldn't. I'd be a criminal. I couldn't do it.
9: Okay. You've had your chance. Marty.
12: Yes,
11: what are you going to do?
9: You'll find out. Have you got your gun, Marty?
12: Yeah.
9: When I count ten, I want you to plug that dog of Blair.
11: Oh, no, you can't.
9: Yeah, that's just how long you've got to make up your mind. For the count of ten. One.
11: Oh, you wouldn't do that. You couldn't.
9: Two. Three.
11: No, Rex. Rex.
9: Four.
11: No.
9: Five.
11: Please, for God's sake.
9: Six. Seven. No. Eight.
11: Wait. All right. I'll do it.
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13: Well, good morning, Commissioner Weston.
14: Arson. He must have ridden down here with a milkman. What are you doing around at this hour?
13: I've been anxious to know what the police are doing about the disappearance of Peter Blair.
14: Oh, you've got your fist in that now, huh?
13: Very much so, Commissioner. What news have you?
14: None. We've been dragging the river for his body all night, but we've found no trace yet.
13: I don't expect you will.
14: Why not? That's the most likely place to find him.
13: How do you think he was drowned?
14: Well, he was blind, wasn't he? He probably walked off the end of the pier.
13: I'm afraid, Commissioner, you underestimate his dog. That animal would never lead Peter Blair near enough to fall into water.
14: Well, and he might have jumped off, committed suicide.
13: What of the dog? Do you believe he also committed suicide?
14: Certainly not. But if he saw his master go off the pier, he might follow him. That's likely what happened. The dog was drowned going after his master.
13: I admit that such devotion is characteristic of dogs like Rex. But I'm afraid your water theory doesn't hold water.
14: Cranston, it's too early in the morning to get into an argument with you. I don't want to start my day off wrong. Now, will you...
13: Your phone's ringing, Commissioner.
14: I know it's ringing.
13: There goes your day.
14: Commissioner Weston speaking. What's that? The State Street Bank. Why, that's it. When did this happen? Yes, I'll be right down. Well, what do you know about that?
13: What's up, Commissioner?
14: The State Street Bank was robbed last night. The big vault was cleaned out. Why, I can't believe it. It's impossible.
13: It happened.
14: It couldn't.
13: It did.
14: Oh, shut up. Well, this vault was opened by a cracksman. He's the best one that ever lived. There's not a mark on the vault anywhere. No drills, no soup, nothing. Just open, that's all.
13: That seems to have been enough for the gang's purpose, Commissioner Weston.
14: Cranston, if you're going to let loose a theory, I'll lock you in that vault until I've completed this investigation.
13: I wouldn't lock anyone in that one if I were you, Commissioner. It's too easy to open.
14: Then keep out from under my feet.
13: Have you formed an opinion yet as to how this thing was accomplished?
14: Yes, I have. There's only one way it could be done. Only a person who knew the combination could have opened that vault.
13: Then you think it's an inside job?
14: Obviously. It would be impossible otherwise.
13: I'll grant you it has all the earmarks of an inside job. Still, it doesn't seem possible that an employee would take such a chance.
14: No, it doesn't, eh? Well, how do you think it was done, then?
13: It certainly is baffling. Stay, Commissioner. I just thought of something.
14: Yeah, what?
13: Do you remember the night Margot launched the Society for the Advancement of the Blind?
14: Yes.
13: Do you recall Peter Blair, the boy who counted your heartbeat through a piece of steel?
14: Yes, I remember that. Why, George, I see it now. He could feel the tumblers in the safe just as he did the beat of my heart.
13: There may be others with a talent such as that.
14: Cranston, you hit something at last.
13: Oh, thanks.
14: Why didn't I think of him before? Well, he's the only man in the world who could have done this job.
13: Say, just a minute, Commissioner. You don't by any chance think Peter Blair robbed this bank?
14: Why, the whole thing ties in perfectly. He disappears mysteriously. The bank is robbed. Say, Blair's our man, all right?
13: No, Commissioner, he'd never do anything.
14: Cranston, he's the only one who could do it. I've been hunting him dead. Now I'm after Peter Blair, dead or alive.
9: What are you hollering about, Blair? We're only asking you to do one more job for us. And we'll beat it out of town and you can go home with your dog.
11: Oh, but I can't do it again. I just can't.
9: Don't do it, all right. This job is a cinch. We got almost an open door to the National Bank. All right, men, here's the setup. Now, the watchman has coffee delivered from a lunch wagon every night at about 12 o'clock. He takes it from a kid at the side door. All we have to do is follow the kid into the alley, stick a gun in his ribs, make him ring the bell just as he always does. When the watchman opens the door to get his coffee, we go in.
11: Not into it. Oh, you'll be caught sooner or later, Skinner.
9: All right, Blair, it'll be later. Come on, fellas, let's go.
12: Right.
9: Oh, Joe.
12: Yeah.
9: I want you to stay here and get things together for the getaway. We're leaving town right after this job.
15: What do you want me to do?
9: Clean out everything. Don't leave a thing behind, get me? No evidence.
15: Right. Don't leave a thing. Yeah. How about Blair?
9: We'll handle him on the way back.
15: Right.
9: All right, you guys, into the car.
11: Marty, take care of Blair.
12: Come on, you.
8: What's the matter, Mutt? You crying for your boss? And you won't miss him long. Skinner said clean up everything. That means you, too. And you, too, Prince. Your number's up. I guess I might as well get it over with. Shut up. Hey, Rex, get back there. Get back. Holy mackerel, right through the window. Hey, Prince, get down. Get down. Crazy Mutt.
13: When did Rex get home, Mrs. Blair?
2: Just a few minutes before I called you, Mr. Cranston. And he brought this other dog home with him.
13: I see. Why, he is exactly like Rex. The same markings. Well, no, boy, no. We're not talking about you. So, Mrs. Blair.
2: Yes, Mr. Cranston.
13: Have you noticed that this other dog responds when he hears the name Rex?
2: Yes, he acts like Rex in every way.
13: By George, I see it now, Mrs. Blair. This dog has been used as a substitute to lure your son away. What is it, Rex? What are you trying to tell me?
2: Mr. Cranston, Rex is pulling you toward the door.
13: Yes. You keep the other dog here, Mrs. Blair.
2: All right, Mr. Cranston.
13: Margo? Margo?
2: Yes, Mama?
13: Follow us in the car. All right, Rick, old boy. I think I understand. Come on. Easy, Rex. Easy. I wonder why you've led us into this lonely neighborhood. Oh, what the hell is it, boy, huh? Margo, stop the car.
2: I think he's trying to call your attention to that shack up there, Lamont.
13: Yes, Margo. Evidently, that's where Peter Blair is or was. Turn off the headlamps, Margo. Wait here. The shadow's going to see what or who is in that shack.
2: Be careful, Lamont.
13: I will, Margo. Come along, Rex. Come on, boy. Come on. Yeah, somebody's in here, all right. Let's see. Door's locked. Speak, Rex. That's a boy. Yeah, somebody's coming.
15: Well, so you come back, huh, Mutt? Get in here. Come on. You won't get away this time. Skinner said clean up everything. Hey, am I hearing things?
16: So the Skinner told you to clear up everything, eh?
15: What? What was that? I don't see nobody. Who left?
16: I did.
15: Who are you?
16: I am the Shadow.
15: Shadow? Guy nobody can see.
16: Yes. Where is Peter Blair?
15: I ain't telling you nothing. I'm getting out of here.
16: Stay where you are.
15: I'm getting out of here. I'll shoot my way out.
16: Drop that gun. Oh,
15: drop that gun.
16: Drop that
15: gun. Call the mono.
16: Let go his arm, Rex.
15: What do you want from me?
16: I want you to tell me where Peter Blair is.
15: I'll tell you if you let me out of here.
16: I won't bargain with you. I'm interested only in Peter Blair for the moment.
15: All right. All right, I ain't going to be the fall guy in this. Blair is with the Skinner.
16: Where?
15: They're robbing the National Bank right now.
14: Hello, Commissioner Weston speaking.
13: Commissioner, this is the Shadow. I've got to talk fast, so listen carefully. The National Bank is being robbed right at this moment.
14: Robbed? By whom?
13: Skinner Carson and gang. They've got Peter Blair with them.
14: Oh, so my dope was right. He's the guy that's been doing the dirty work.
13: Don't be a fool. Blair is innocent. The gang is forcing him to do this.
14: Yeah, so is Skinner Krause innocent. The boys are just doing this as a lark.
13: Commissioner, you've got to believe me. That boy is not a criminal.
14: Maybe not, but I am not taking any chances.
13: What do you mean?
14: That Skinner gang is a bad outfit. I'm taking a squad of men over to that bank with orders to shoot to kill.
13: Commissioner, you can't do that. You may kill an innocent boy.
14: The order is shoot to kill.
13: Margo, we've got to get to the National Bank before Weston.
2: What happened, Lamont?
13: Peter Blair may be killed by the police. Hurry, Margo. Drive as fast as you can.
10: Okay, hold it. All right, Blair, what did you get on that turn? 55. Okay, spin the dial again, kid. Left is him. All right, stop. It's the last turn. We open now. What's the number, Blair?
11: I'm not going to tell you.
10: What?
11: No, I'm not going to be party to robbery anymore.
10: You tell me that number, I'll blow your head off.
11: Go ahead, you'll do it anyway, so I can't give information to the police.
10: I'll give you one more chance. You going to tell us the number?
11: No, I'm not.
10: Where are you?
11: What's that?
10: It's that doorbell.
11: Who could it be?
10: That'd be a friend of the watchman.
11: What are we going to do, Skinner?
10: Got to answer it, otherwise I wonder what happened to the watchman. Come on, all of you.
11: All right.
10: As soon as I open this up, you grab whoever it is, drag him inside.
11: Right.
10: All right, here we are. You guys get back there. Palm your rods. I'll open it up.
17: What is this? Nobody out here.
11: What? That's funny. What do you make of it, Skinner?
10: I don't like it. Better finish this job quick and scram.
16: You better not wait to finish the job, Skinner.
10: Who was that?
16: The Shadow.
10: Shadow?
16: Yes. I've got no time to waste, Skinner. Circumstances force me to be here alive at the moment. I've got to warn you that the police are on their way here with orders to shoot to kill.
10: I ain't falling for that, Shadow.
11: Maybe the guy's telling the truth, Skinner.
16: I'd hardly warn you if it weren't necessary to save the life of an innocent man.
11: Listen, Skinner, the cops, you hear
10: that? It's a straight guts.
11: Frank, tell it, Peter. Don't leave me here. The police will shoot me.
16: Don't be afraid, Peter. Just do as I say. Follow the sound of my voice and I'll lead you out. Skinner and his gang are running to the police. Come along, Peter. We've got to hurry. This way, Peter.
14: There he is. The real brains of the gang. We've caught up with you, Blair.
16: Just a minute, Commissioner.
14: The Shadow?
16: Yes, Commissioner.
14: You certainly got here fast.
16: Just barely fast enough to keep you from making a complete fool of yourself.
11: Where's my dog? Where's Rex? What's happened to him?
16: He's in a car not far from here. If you call out loud enough, he'll hear you.
11: What? Rex? Rex? Rex? Oh, it's he. It's Rex. He's hurt me.
14: Now, see here, Shadow. I'm not going to let this fellow off so easy. He's got a lot of explaining to do.
16: Very well, Commissioner. It'll all be explained so even you will understand.
11: Rex, old fellow. Oh, I'm not sure you were done for. I'm glad you're all right.
14: Hey, George. I've never seen a dog act so happy. Cute son of a gun. Come on, Blair. I think we can talk this thing over.
13: Well, you've got two fine animals now, Peter. You going to keep them, boss?
5: No, Mr. Cranston. I'm going to give Prince to a sightless friend. You'll be a great companion for him.
13: No doubt about it.
2: Look at Rex and Prince gobble that ice cream.
5: I don't know how to thank you, Mr. Cranston, and you too, Miss Lane, for everything you've done for
2: us. Oh, don't mention it, Peter.
5: I wish it were possible to thank our invisible friend, the Shadow, too.
13: I'm sure he feels your gratitude, Peter. I'll wager that none of his exploits brought him more satisfaction than the apprehension of the Skinner and his gang. Men do terrible things, but the man is particularly depraved who would rob the sightless of a great and devoted friend.

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0: 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Any similarity to persons living or dead is purely coincidental. 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

0: Your local Blue Coal dealer presents The Shadow. These half-hour dramatizations are designed to forcibly demonstrate to old and young alike that crime does not pay.
1: Before the curtain rises on Act One of today's adventure with The Shadow, remember this, homeowners. Because of abrupt changes in temperature, the coming months are the most treacherous of the entire year. So do the safe thing, the wise thing, and order Blue Coal for your next fuel supply. You'll find that this quality-tested hard coal gives steadier, more healthful heat. It's easier to bank and control, and it burns evenly and prevents your home from becoming suddenly chilled or overheated. Remember the name Blue Coal for perfect home heating comfort in any kind of weather. The Shadow, mysterious character who aids those in distress and helps the forces of law and order, is in reality Lamont Cranston, wealthy young man about town. Cranston's friend and companion, the lovely Margot Lane, is the only person who knows to whom the unseen voice belongs. Today's story, Horror in Wax.
2: Lieutenant Carter, I want you to check that new list of stolen cars with a 4 o'clock detail before the men go on duty.
3: All right.
2: You, Benson, take a squad of 20 men and help Cardona with the detail that's guarding the mayor at that rally tonight.
3: Okay.
2: And you, Brophy, you better... just a minute. Oh, Commissioner Weston speaking. What's that? I wonder if this happened. All right. Give me the address. Yeah.

0: There she is, Lieutenant Brophy. Diane, that's the way I found her when I came up to clean it up this morning.
1: Who is this woman?
0: Never saw her before.
1: Didn't you rent her the room?
0: No. I rented the room to two men. They came in last night. They were gone this morning. She must have come in during the night.
1: Did they leave baggage or anything?
0: Oh, they brought nothing with them and took nothing, I guess.
1: Well, I look her over and see what they killed her with, if they killed her. Well, she certainly is a kind of... The saints above, what do you call this?
0: You found something?
1: Hard enough to curl me tongue so I can't say a word. Here, feel that hand there.
0: You want me to touch it? Oh, no. No, you don't.
1: The hand is as stiff and hard as a rock, and so is the arms and her face. Why, sure, this is no woman at all. It's a wax figure.
0: Wax figure?
1: Certainly. The lads have entered the room and left us here. We're likely as not a couple of dress salesmen. Nothing more.
0: And she's not really dead?
1: No, deader than she's ever been. It's the devil's own thing they send a police officer out on nowadays.
0: Well, what'll I do with this wax figure?
1: You leave it where it is. We'll send the wagon for it. Maybe the wives of one of the men can cut her claws on us. But, Commissioner Weston, it's the truth I'm telling you. It was nothing more than a wax figure as hard as rock.
2: A fine thing to leave behind in a furnished room. Well, you better send the wagon out there. Hello?
3: Commissioner Weston.
2: Yes, who's this?
3: This is the Shadow Commissioner.
2: Yes, well, what do you want now? We've had peace and quiet around here lately. Oh, say, just a minute. I'll hold the wire a second.
3: Just let Shadow fall for me. I'm going to have some fun with him.
2: Say, Shadow, we just got a case that has us all baffled. Would you like to help us?
3: Of course, Commissioner. You know I'm always willing to lend whatever assistance I can.
2: Oh, fine. Well, here's the dope. A woman's been found dead at 22 Prince Street out on the south side. We don't know who she is or how she died or a thing about her. Now, I'll put the case into your hands if you want to tackle it.
3: Well, I'd be glad to, Commissioner. I'll go out there right away and investigate.
2: That's fine. But, Shadow, you've got to make me one promise.
3: Yes, Commissioner. What is it?
2: Well, the medical examiner hasn't cleared the case yet. So I'd appreciate it if you wouldn't touch the body or disturb it in any way.
3: All right, Commissioner. I hardly think it'll be necessary.
2: Well, good luck then, Shadow. I'll see you later.
3: Oh, no, Commissioner. You'll hear me later.
2: How's that? Okay. I'll hear you later.
4: Brophy, he fell for it.
2: Yeah. Fell for a hook, line, and sinker.
4: I'd give me eye teeth to be there when he examines that dead body.
2: This is funny, Brophy. We've got the Shadow, the great crime expert, investigating the death of a wax figure.
5: Every inch of this room, but there's not a single thing that would identify this woman's body.
6: No, Margot. I didn't expect there would be.
5: Perhaps I'd better search the clothing.
6: No, Margot. Don't touch the body. Commissioner Weston specifically asked me not to.
5: But there might be a tag on the clothing or something.
6: Hardly. The men who left his body here planned it too well to leave any telltale markings. You'll notice that even the manufacturer's name has been scraped off the soles of the shoes.
5: The features have a strange wax-like appearance.
6: Yes. Amazingly wax-like.
5: Well, if there's nothing more to do here, Lamont, I'll be a bit sorry to leave as soon as possible.
6: All right, you go, Margot. Commissioner Weston is probably waiting for the Shadow's report on the case, and we don't want to meet any of his men here. We mustn't disappoint the Commissioner.
2: Wait a minute, Brophy. Shall I see who this is? Hello, Commissioner Weston speaking.
3: Hello, Commissioner. This is the Shadow.
2: Oh, yes. Well, Shadow, how did you make out? Have you made any progress on that case I gave you?
3: Yes, Commissioner. A little, I think. The case is fairly obvious.
2: You don't say.
3: The woman did not meet her death in that room.
2: What's this? You're sure about that, I suppose?
3: Positive. She died someplace else and was brought to the room.
2: It didn't take you long to figure that out, did it? What are you going to do, Shadow?
3: We've got to find the men who brought the woman there.
2: You're getting off on the right foot, all right. But how are we going to find them? Have you figured that one out?
3: Not exactly. But I'm not going to waste any time. You hold the body until you hear from me.
2: You're sure we're going to hear from you, aren't you?
3: You'll hear from me a lot sooner than you expect, Commissioner.
2: Well, now, in that case, Shadow. Yes, Shadow. He's hung up.
4: Brophy, did you hear that? You weren't at the right time.
2: First place.
4: That's about the funniest thing I've ever run across.
7: You pulled him good, Commissioner. He didn't die there, he says.
8: I was right in that. He certainly was.

0: I regarded Professor Whitehead as an outstanding authority in these matters, and I want you to know that I trust your judgment implicitly.
1: Thank you, Francis. Of course, it's a fairly common knowledge that from time immemorial, scientists have labored with the idea of preserving life through freezing, waxing, mummifying, and various other such methods.
2: Yes, I read only recently where a group of Russian scientists froze a man and performed a very difficult operation. I believe the man survived.
1: It's very possible, Miss Lane.
0: But this waxing process, Professor, preserving the human form by turning it to wax, have you had any personal contact with such cases?
1: I haven't actually participated in such experiments, but I've followed them quite closely. In fact, here's a book right here on my shelf. Yes, this is it. This is an account of the experiments of Dr. Jean Fanon, famous French scientist. He invented a chemical which he injected into the arm. Within a few hours, the subject assumed not only a wax-like appearance, but all organs were stilled and a state of suspended animation attained.
0: Well, what happened to Fanon? Did he continue these experiments?
1: No, he never got the chance. He was laughed out of the community where he lived. When he revealed the fact that he had waxed the body of a young girl, he was stoned.
2: What happened to the girl?
1: Oh, Fanon revived her right enough. The experiment was entirely successful.
0: Then he not only had a waxing process, but also an antidote to revive the subject.
1: Yes, a restorative, he called it. By the way, here's a picture of Fanon in this book.
0: Yeah. Rather an interesting-looking face, don't you think so, Margot?
2: Mm-hmm. Yes, very interesting. But one I wouldn't care to meet on a dark road.
0: Well, do you think Dr. Fanon is still alive, Professor?
1: That I am not prepared to say, Mr. Cranston. It was reported he came to America 10 years ago. In any case, he dropped from sight about that time.
0: I see. Well, I'm very much obliged to you, Professor. We must leave now. This talk has been most interesting. And I promise you, it will result in something even more interesting.
2: Are you nearly finished, Lamont?
0: Yes, Margo. Quite finished. We've checked every wax figure dealer in this entire territory. The business connections of all of them are easily accounted for. That is, all but one. This Cosmos Wax Figure Company. I can't find a single firm that does business with them.
2: But there's something there.
0: I don't know, Margot, but I think that... Oh, that's probably my friend Vic Marquette, the Internal Revenue Department. Hello?
3: Oh, is that you, Grant?
0: Oh, yes, Vic. Have you found anything?
3: Well, that Cosmos company you inquired about.
0: Yes?
3: There's a ship due at quarantine in a few hours with a large consignment of wax figures for them.
0: You say the ship is due in a few hours?
3: Yeah.
0: Vic, I want you to do me a favor.
3: All right.
0: I want you to assign Miss Lane and myself to the custom detail that goes on board that ship, the quarantine.
3: I don't know what you got up your sleeve, Cranston. It's not exactly official. I guess it can be arranged.
0: All right, we'll be right down. I'll explain matters to you then.
2: What are we going to do now, Lamont?
0: I'm only playing along on a hunch. But if it works out, Margot, I think we'll have a little surprise in store for our friend Commissioner Weston. You're the man in charge of the shipment of wax figures?
4: Oui, monsieur.
0: Do you always store them in staterooms? Wouldn't it be less expensive to ship them in the hold with other freight?
4: Oh, but, monsieur, these figures are not freight. They're works of art, as you can see.
2: Yes, they're really amazing. I don't believe I've ever seen such lifelike figures.
0: Yes. The attention to detail is astounding. Even to birthmarks and scars. Well, we're very much obliged to you for letting us see these figures, sir. And good night.
5: Good night, monsieur. Good night, madame.
2: Good night.
0: Don't say anything for a moment, Margot. Let's get down to the companionway. Here, Margot. Now tell me, did you notice anything unusual about those figures?
2: I thought they were simply astounding reproductions of human features.
0: No, I don't mean that. Did you notice on the left arm of each, there was the tiniest puncture, such as might have been made by a hypodermic needle?
2: No, Lamont, I hadn't noticed. What do you think it means?
0: I don't know exactly, Margot, but we're following that shipment of wax figures to its destination.
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7: Stop the car right here, Marlo.
2: All right.
7: That's the Cosmos building, just ahead now.
2: Dingy looking place, Lamont. Doesn't appear as though there's anybody inside.
7: Yes, there is, though, Marlo. Look down at the back there. You can just see a bar of light filtering through that shuttered window.
2: Oh, yes. What do you suppose they could be doing in there at this hour of the night?
7: They've already gotten a shipment of wax figures from that freighter. That's probably what occupies them now. Better turn off your headlights.
2: Aye.
7: We'll sit here and wait a while.
2: Look, Lamont. That side door is opening. Someone's coming out.
7: Sit tight, Marlo, and watch.
2: It's a man. He's coming this way.
7: Yes. Quiet. Margo.
2: What?
7: Look at this man. Look at his face.
2: Why? Well, Lamont, this is amazing. It just can't be possible.
7: Quite possible, Margo. That man who had just walked past was one of the wax figures we saw in the freighter tonight.
2: Why, it's like seeing someone step out of the grave.
7: It may be little less than just that, Margo. Men stepping out of the grave.
2: Lamont, you don't actually...
7: I don't know what it is, Margo. I've only got a hunch. I'm going to see if I can't get a glance through that window back there.
2: I'll come along, Lamont.
7: No, you better stay here.
2: I feel more comfortable with you.
7: All right, Margo. If you feel better, come along. We'll have to be very careful, Margo.
2: The rest of the building seems to be deserted. All but that one room.
7: Yeah, they're all probably busy in the back. Let me take your hand, Margo. It's pretty steep here. Quiet now, Margo. This window may be open. They might hear us. I'll see if I can take a peek through this crack here.
2: See anything?
7: Marco. Look.
2: Why, the room is fixed up like a laboratory.
7: Yes. There's some more of the figures we saw on board ship.
2: That man with his back to us. He's dressed like a doctor.
7: Yes. I hope he turns around so we get a good look. Marco. Over there in the corner. Recognize that face?
2: Why, yes. It's the man that was in the ship cabin. The one who took care of the wax figures.
7: Right.
2: There, Lamont, the other man's turned around. Look at him.
7: Yes.
2: Isn't that the man whose picture Professor Whitehead showed us?
7: Yes, Marco. It's Dr. Furneaux.
2: What do you suppose they're doing?
7: I can't see. They're working at the other end of the room, mostly. Marco, you go back to the car.
2: What are you going to do?
7: Look around here and see if there isn't any way of getting into this place.
2: There's a gang of men in there, Lamont.
7: I've got to take the chance, Marco. Now go, Marco, quickly, quickly. This is a matter for the shadow.
2: All right, Lamont, but do be careful. Even the shadow might be shot.

0: Doctor, this one is coming too.
1: Very good. Give the wax figure another injection of the restorative. Half quantity this time.
2: Say, Doc, that guy's groaning like he was in awful pain.
1: That is as it should be, Chief. The muscles and tissues are losing their rigidity. The process is often very painful.
2: Gee, this sure is a great idea of yours, Doc. Imagine turning people to wax with a jab of a needle and with a jab of a needle bringing them back again.
1: Don't have quite so much to say, Chip.
0: I wonder how people would react if they knew of your great accomplishment, Doctor.
1: They would laugh. Laugh as they always do at things they don't understand. They laughed me out of the legitimate pursuit of my science. But now I have the satisfaction of accomplishment.
3: Where am I?
2: Say, that guy's coming too now, Doc.
1: You're all right, my man. You've reached your destination.
3: Then this is America. I am in the United States.
0: Yeah, put these clothes on. You must leave here at once.
1: You will listen to my instructions, my good man, and be sure you follow them to the letter.
3: Yes.
1: In addition to the sum you have already paid us for smuggling you into this country, remember that our agreement is that you pay us 25% of your earnings for the next 5 years. After 5 years, you will return for another injection of the restorative. If you fail to come back for this injection, you will become wax again. And for all time. If you fail in your obligation to us, or if you ever reveal the means by which you were smuggled into the country, you will be denied the restorative. The effect, of course, will be the same. You understand?
3: I understand.
1: Drive, man, and go.
0: Monsieur the doctor, this one, he does not revive.
1: I'm afraid he will not. You men on the boats are becoming very careless with the waxing fluid. We had a girl die on our last shipment.
0: But I assure you, doctor, I followed your instructions exactly. One injection, so much as is in this hypodermic, every 12 hours.
1: You must have miscalculated the time. My solution cannot fail. Here, Chip, this body will have to be disposed of as you disposed of the girl a few days ago.
0: Okay, Doc, it's as good as done.
1: I want you to... What's that?
2: What's the matter? You hearing something?
1: I thought I heard footsteps outside.
2: I'll take a walk around outside. No use taking chances.
0: I will go with you.
2: Okay, we'll take this guy out with us. Come on, you.
3: Yes, I am dressed now. I go.
2: Be right back, Doc.
0: Chip, what is it, Mira? That car over there. Do you see anybody in it?
2: Yeah, I think I see a face.
0: It's strange that anyone would sit in a lonely place like this with their lights out. No?
2: Yeah, it does look kind of fishy. Let's find out what it's all about. Come on, Mira. Keep your gun handy.
0: There is somebody in the car.
2: Looks like a girl. What do you know about that?
0: I do not like it.
2: She won't like it either when we get through with her. What are you doing in here, lady? Waiting for the morning mail?
4: Who are you? What do you want?
2: We want to know who you are and what you want.
4: That's none of your business.
2: You're a fresh day, man.
0: Chip.
2: Yeah?
0: What's the matter? This girl. I have seen her before.
2: Yes, I know. She was with the customer aboard the ship.
0: Oh, yeah? Come on, lady. Get out of that car.
4: I'll not get out of this car. You get away from here.
2: Grab her, Mira. Keep your hand over her mouth, Mira. We'll take her into the doctor. Come on. Lift her up.
0: There is no question about it, Monsieur le Docteur. She is the one who came aboard the freighter with the customs officer.
2: Customs, Mara.
4: You let me out of this place, you hear?
1: You did not come here alone, madame. Who is with you?
4: There's nobody with me.
2: What were you snooping around for?
4: I wasn't snooping around. I was sitting in my car.
1: Madame, you impose a very unpleasant duty upon me.
4: What do you mean?
1: I do not know how much knowledge you have acquired around here. But I must be certain that whatever it is, you will never have a chance to communicate it to anyone else.
4: What do you intend to do?
1: Murat, give me that hypodermic.
0: Wait, doctor.
4: Don't you dare! Keep your hands off me!
1: Madame, I regret that I must give you an injection of this fluid. In a few minutes, you will turn to wax.
4: Oh, no.
1: In that condition, you shall remain for all time.
4: No,
2: let me go. Hold her tightly. That gag will keep her quiet for a while.
1: Pull her sleeve up, Murat.
0: With the gun.
1: That's it. Now the hypodermic.
5: Not quite so fast, Doctor.
1: Who was that? Who spoke?
5: I did, Dr. Furneaux.
1: Who are you?
5: I am the Shadow.
2: Shadow?
1: I do not understand. What is the Shadow?
2: I've heard of this guy. He's the enemy of the underworld. Nobody can see him.
1: This girl, she is with him?
5: Yes. Dr. Furneaux, release her. Take that gag out of her mouth.
1: Ah, you are very clever, monsieur. Very clever. But I think you will find I'm not so easily beaten.
5: Do as I tell you.
2: I don't want to have any fight with this Shadow.
6: No, do I?
1: You are cowards, both of you.
2: I'm getting out of here.
6: I will go too.
1: What? You will not run out on me.
2: I'm going.
1: Stay where you are.
2: You'll stay if you... You shot, Mira.
1: Yes. And now you...
2: Oh.
1: And now... Shadow, where are you?
5: Right beside you.
2: No, you don't. Oh, my arm.
5: There, Pedro. Your gun is on the floor. You're helpless. Now will you be so foolish as not to do what you're told?
1: Very well. I cannot fight the unseen. What do you wish?
5: Remove the gag from the lady's mouth.
1: Of course. There you are.
4: Oh, get me out of here. Get me out of this horrible place.
5: You're all right, Margot. There's nothing more to fear.
1: Madame, I will get you a glass of water.
5: Oh, no, you don't, Doctor. Be too easy to poison the water. Dr. Furneaux, you're coming with me.
6: And where would you take me?
5: To the police. They will deal with you.
1: I am afraid I will have to disappoint you, monsieur. Life and the people of the world have humiliated me enough. They will never subject me to the humiliation of a criminal cell.
5: What do you mean, Doctor?
1: This hypodermic I hold in my hand will answer your question most eloquently. Many people have known the result of my great discovery. Now, I shall know it myself. In its ultimate...
5: Doctor, I beg of you, don't destroy yourself. There's always hope for a man of your skill. Even though you've so grossly misused it.
1: No, no, monsieur. The world laughed once. Now it will neither laugh nor weep. One injection. An overdose. So, and you shall witness firsthand, monsieur, the results of a great discovery.
5: Doctor, don't. You mustn't do
1: it
5: this.
1: It is done, monsieur. It is done. I destroy the last bottle of the restorative. Now, my secret dies with me.
4: Lamont, Lamont, look. His skin is turning white. His body is becoming rigid.
5: Yes, Papa. Watch. He's turning to wax. Just as he's turned others.
4: Oh, Lamont, I can't bear anymore. Take me out of here. Take me out, Lamont. Take me out. You mustn't worry anymore, Lamont. I'm quite all right now.
5: Well, now, you've given me a couple of very anxious days, Margot, since our encounter with Dr. Furneaux.
4: I'm sure I could never stand such an experience again. Now it appears it's something I've dreamed. Lamont, what of those people Furneaux smuggled into the country? They'll die in 5 years if they don't receive the injection.
5: Why, Margot, that was simply a bluff. I checked through Furneaux's notes. He used this ruse simply to hold them to their promises. They're quite safe.
4: I'm glad.
5: It's strange. But I suppose, in a way, Commissioner Weston has the laugh on me after all. For my part, I don't feel there's much reason for laughing. As evil as Dr. Furneaux was, and as badly as he misused his great talents, I can't help but feel that his discovery might have had potentialities for good beyond belief. Perhaps it will occur again in a mind worthy of great things.

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1: 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I thank you.

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All the characters and all the places named are fictitious. Any similarity to persons living or dead is purely coincidental. 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

0: weed of crime bears bitter fruit. 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
1: 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It's the coal that's trademarked blue, so you can identify it at a glance. It's the coal that will give you better heat with less furnace attention. As our story opens, we find Lamont Cranston with his friend Margot Lane in his apartment, busily turning the dials of a shortwave radio receiver.
2: Margot, a few nights ago, I came across a very peculiar noise on the radio. Couldn't figure out what it was, so I got my recording set out tonight, and I'm going to make a record of this strange broadcast.
3: Nick, I remember when we first got the recorder. We recorded everything we could think of. It was a lot of fun.
2: Yes, particularly our duet. There it is. Stop the machine. We'll record it right now.
3: The oddest thing I've ever heard. It doesn't make any sense.
2: I can't make head or tail out of it. It doesn't sound like a human voice. That is. Wait. I'll play our recording back on the phonograph. See now what it is. There.
3: Can you make it play slower? We might be able to analyze it better.
2: Oh, yes. I'll slow it down. Margo, it's a man's voice. Why, it's very clear when the record is played slower. What a simple trick. They've merely made a record at a slow speed and played it fast so you can't get it.
3: But how could anyone receive the message?
2: They must have a recording outfit like mine and play it back at the low speed. Let's listen to the record again.
3: Yes.
2: Yeah. Just let us call it. There's a good...
4: Operator C, you battle plane lands here tonight. This mystery ship will be destroyed tomorrow.
2: Tomorrow?
4: We will fly this plane to the Gordon Lightship and then 10 miles due south.
2: Gordon Lightship?
4: We will cruise to that point in our boat and pick us up. This plane will be destroyed at sea. We cannot bring it down on land at any cost. It will never be recovered. We have the only existing set of plans, and the designer is dead. Operator one in command.
2: Do you know what that means, Margot?
3: No, I don't know.
2: A new army plane is due tomorrow or next day at the aerodrome. It's one of the most revolutionary inventions in the history of military aviation. Only one of these planes has been built. And not one of the men who worked on its construction was permitted to know all its secrets. And its designer is dead.
3: Oh, I see.
2: With this plane in the hands of an invading power, this country would be wiped out before our defenses could be mobilized.
3: Well, tell me about it. What kind of plane is it?
2: The plane is revolutionary in design, Margot. It's equipped with a very intricate shortwave radio control outfit. By means of this shortwave, one of the planes can control up to 50 flying bombs.
3: Flying bombs?
2: That's precisely what they are. Unpiloted miniature aeroplanes. They're extremely fast, can be directed by the mothership at any target, from a speedy bombing plane to an army tank or battleship. As far as I know, they've only built 3 or 4 of the flying bombs.
3: Well, we have so little to work on. What can we do?
2: We've got to find the shortwave station that broadcast that record.
3: But how can we ever find it?
2: You know, Margot, the closer you get to a broadcasting station, the louder the program comes in.
3: Yes, naturally.
2: In my car, I have a simple device with a needle and dial that shows accurately when you're getting near a radio transmitter. With the aid of that device, Margot, we are sure to find that station.
3: I don't think it's any use of any further west, Lamont.
1: And what is the dial read now, Margot?
3: It's down to 9.
1: Well, we'll go southeast now.
3: The signal is getting stronger, Lamont. The dial reads 20 now.
1: Good. Covered every inch of the city. There must be a road that goes further east from here.
3: Well, the only place I know east of here is Robber's Reef. Do you think it could... Oh, it couldn't be out there. Why, there's only an old tumble-down house on the reef.
1: I think you've hit it, Margot.
3: How do you get there?
1: There's an alley between a couple of these buildings here that leads out onto a sort of short, narrow sandbar connecting the mainland with the end of the reef.
3: Is that it there between those old buildings?
1: It's so hard to see in this fog.
3: There.
1: Yes, that must be it. We'll try anyway.
3: This is the gloomiest place I've ever seen. Lamont, look. The dial reads 30.
1: Good. We're headed right. Margot, I'm going to stop here.
2: Now, you stay in the car. Keep the doors locked till I come out of the house.
3: Please don't go in there, Lamont.
2: I won't, Margot. But I think the shadow will pay a call.

0: That's awful funny. What was that? Who's there?
1: Only the shadow.
0: The shadow? Well, who are you? Where are you hiding? I can't see you.
1: I'm hiding in the shadows, where no man can see me.
0: What'd you come here for? What do you want?
1: I came to listen to you play that record you have in your hand.
0: You can't do it. Nobody can hear these records, not even my son.
1: Your son?
0: Yeah, this is his shortwave radio set. He lets me run it when he's at work nights.
1: Did you make these records?
0: You think I'm crazy? Of course not. Well, I don't even make sense. Some darn fool pays me $5 to play them on the air. He says it's just a joke, and they do sound pretty funny.
1: Who is he?
0: And darn if I know. He's some kind of a foreigner. Comes here every so often and leaves me some more of them to play.
1: What's your name?
0: Joe Ryan.
1: Of course, Joe. I knew you. And all about these records. I was just testing you.
0: Yeah.
1: You and I are going to play a joke on our friend. I'll bring a record here in a little while, just like one of his. And I'll pay you $10 to play it in place of the one you've got there. You'll think it's a great joke.
0: $10. You're twice as much of a darn fool as he is.
1: What do you mean?
0: You're paying me just twice as much, that's why. The joke's on you.
1: You think it's very funny, too.
2: Well, here's to you, Corbin. I guess our work's about done. Tomorrow the Army's new plane will disappear. And so will we.
3: Yes, Bala. We'll be all finished up. It's been a pleasure working with you. Perhaps your methods are a bit ruthless, but they produce the results. Shall we listen to your last shortwave broadcast and record it? Just as a souvenir. Your time for it now.
2: Well, all right. Tune it in.
3: Such a simple idea, but high-speed recording. No one in the world could understand that.
2: Wait a minute. Listen, there's something wrong with that message. A good thing we are recording it.
3: I think it's your imagination, Borlaug. Sounds like all the rest of your records.
2: I know what my voice sounds like, even at high speed. Now, play the recording back at the slow speed.
3: Mm-hmm.
2: Listen.
1: Operator One. Your plan to steal the new Army bomber.
3: Sounds very strange.
1: If you do not want this plan revealed, come at once to Joe Ryan's shack on Robert Reed. If you want your secret to remain a secret, come immediately, for I have things of grave importance to discuss with you. I'll be waiting for you, Operator One. This is the Shadow.
3: Shadow? I've heard of him. He's dangerous. Perhaps we should leave tonight, Bella. You have the only plans and the designer's dead. Let's leave at once.
2: Fool, we have yet to destroy the plane. Besides, Corbin, the Shadow knows too much. Bala will teach him a lesson he has long needed. Bala will teach him not to meddle with affairs of importance. Let's go at once. Don't drive so fast, Corbin. This fog is pretty thick.
3: He told me to hurry.
2: Yes, but it would be a pity to disappoint the Shadow. Put out your headlights, Corbin. We turn on to Robert Reed here.
3: All right.
2: Drive slower, you fool.
3: I'm just barely creaking.
2: Well, we can't take any chance on any accidents now. Look, what's that? Right ahead of us.
3: It's a car with no lights. Coming in from Robert Reed.
2: It must be the Shadow. Quick, Corbin, steer out of its way.
3: I can't without going into the bay. It's
4: going to hit us.
3: Look out! Are you all right?
2: Yes. Fortunately, we're both going very slowly.
3: Somebody getting out of this car.
4: Stop where you are before I shoot. Corbin, there's a light on his face.
3: It's a woman.
2: Ah. I thought it was our friend, the Shadow.
4: What are you doing out here, young lady?
5: I lost my way.
4: Then why are you driving without lights?
5: I could see better that way in the fog.
2: I don't believe you. Corbin, look in the car and see if there's anyone else.
3: No.
2: Perhaps you brought someone out to Robber's Reef. Young lady, I...
5: What are you talking about? I tell you I lost my way.
2: Well, we'll soon find out. You are coming with me.
3: No one else in the car, Corbin.
2: Good, Corbin. I'm sure there's nothing the matter with the cars. Drive her into the water. Then bring ours to Joe Ryan's back. The young lady and I are going to walk. unless he is foolish and tries to run away.
6: 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You know, friends, it's true that nothing succeeds like success. In fact, nothing proves the merit of a product or the claims made for it as conclusively as its sales record. And the fact that Blue Coal ranks first in nationwide volume of sales is proof that it is a better anthracite. Countless thousands of you homeowners here and in communities the nation over have made that record possible. 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
7: What? Oh, it's you, mister. Hey, did you hear it? Did you hear the funny record?
2: Yes. Very funny. Where's the Shadow?
7: I don't know where he is. Said he was a friend of yours.
2: He is a great friend of mine. I'd like to see him.
7: You can't see him, because even when he's here, he isn't. He just talks to you.
2: Ah, you're a fool, old man. Now, young lady, suppose you tell us what you know about the Shadow.
5: The Shadow?
2: Don't pretend that you don't know him. You brought him here. All right, you, Corbin.
4: Yes, Father.
2: Take that piece of rope and tie the old man up.
7: Hey, what for? I ain't done nothing. I just did what you told me to. Honest, I did.
2: Shut up. I will. No, you don't, young lady. Stay away from that door. Oh, here, Corbin. Give me your hand. Young lady, don't want to stay here. I heard of you. That's it. Tie her to this chair. Fine. Now we will see.
4: What hit me? Paula, did you do that?
8: You may thank the Shadow, Corbin.
2: The Shadow? I can't see you. Where are you?
8: You hear where my voice comes from, don't you?
2: That's all I wanted to hear. I guess the last laugh belongs to Paula. It was too easy. Come, Corbin. We must get to the airdrome. We have work to do. Come, Corbin. Hurry.

0: Hurry, Corbin. The X-1 should land just at dawn. It will be light in a few moments.
1: I'll do as best I can. I'm still worried about that girl and the old man back on Robber's Reef. You should have gotten rid of them.
0: As soon as I leave you at the airport, I will go back and close their mouths forever.
1: Leave me at the airport?
0: Certainly, Corbin. You're a pilot. It's up to you to fly the army ship out to sea alone and bury it.
1: Yes, but suppose something happens when I get out over the ocean. Suppose they don't pick me up. This is dangerous, Paula.
0: Ah, your strong suit is not courage, Corbin. But don't worry. You will be picked up, as will I. The rest of our operatives are waiting even now on the boat, 10 miles south of the Gordon Lightship.
1: Do you still have the plans for the plane with you?
0: Those plans have not been out of my sight since the day I got them. There's the entrance to the airport directly ahead.
1: What do you plan to do, Paula?
0: Simply this. The flight of this new plane has been veiled in greatest secrecy. There will be but one guard at the airport to meet us. Huh? You and I represent ourselves as inspectors from the War Department. Once we get aboard the plane, it's simple. We'll overcome the pilot and anyone else on board, and the rest will be up to you. Here. We can stop right here now.
1: Look, Paula. Look, there she is now. She's just landed.
0: And look right behind her. There are the three flying bombs coming in perfect formation. Come. Let's get over to the plane.
2: Sorry, sir. No one's permitted on this field.
0: Oh, I'm Harry Johnson from the War Department, and this is Mr. Andrews, my assistant. We have been sent out to check the landing of the new plane.
2: Do you have any identification?
0: Identification? Why, the best in the world. Look, here are the plans for that ship. Is that good enough identification?
2: Sure is.
0: Who is piloting her?
2: I believe Lieutenant Flynn, sir.
0: Well, I'd like to get his report as to how she handled on our trip east.
2: There he is, just coming out of the cabin. Oh, Lieutenant Flynn.
3: Yes?
2: Mr. Johnson and Mr. Andrews from the War Department, sir.
0: We came up to get your report on the flight firsthand. Did you fly in alone?
4: Yes, sir. She handled beautifully in the air, and the flying bombs responded perfectly.
0: I've gone over these plans here, of course, but I would like to step into the cabin and see what it looks like.
4: Certainly. Right this way, sir. The pilot sits up ahead here in this heavily armored cockpit. Now, by closing this metal door, he can be shut off completely from the rest of the ship.
0: What is the purpose of that, Lieutenant?
4: It's just an added armor protection for the pilot and the shortwave mechanism that controls the flying bomb.
1: But, Lieutenant, can the pilot communicate with anyone in the upper part of the ship when the door is closed?
4: Yes. Step into the cockpit here. Now, you see this microphone?
0: Yes.
4: That's connected with a loudspeaker installed in the rear of the ship so that the pilot constantly can be in contact with the rest of the crew, even if the armored door is shut.
0: Where's the equipment for the control of the flying bombs?
4: That's right here, sir.
0: Uh-huh.
4: See this dial with numbers up to 50? You just set the indicator at any one of the numbers, and that throws the flying bomb of that particular number in line with the corresponding controls so that it can be manipulated separately. And these three dials here control speed, direction, and altitude. It's perfectly simple. Is there anything more I can show you, sir?
0: No. You have been a great help, Lieutenant. What is that switch in back of us?
4: What? Oh, this? Well, that's the...
0: Oh! All right, Corbin, take off immediately. As soon as you get in motion, I'll push the pilot out and jump out myself and tell the guard that you are running away with the ship. There.
1: There you go.
0: Now, hurry, Corbin. Take her off. Good luck, Corbin. I'm going to jump now.

0: Well, Corbin, your plan has worked perfectly up to now.
1: What? Who said that?
0: The Shadow.
1: But how did you get here?
0: I came with you in the car from Ryan's shack on Robber's Reef. You cannot escape from the Shadow.
1: But Fallout killed you.
0: No. He only shot at my voice.
1: Where are you now?
0: I am in the shadows of a cabin in back of you, but I can see you well enough to shoot you if you don't bring this plane down immediately.
1: No, don't shoot. I'll bring it down. Don't shoot.
0: Open the door. Open the door, I tell you.
2: Well, Mr. Shadow, you can shoot your heart's content. Perhaps you heard Lieutenant Flynn say that the pilot's cockpit is well armored.
0: Corbett, bring this plane down.
2: I'll bring it down, all right. The three flying bombs in the ocean 10 miles south of the Gordon lightship. But when the plane lands, you will land in it alone. For I will leave it by parachute before it goes into its last power dive. What do you think of that, Mr. Shadow? Why don't you speak? Shadow, can't you hear me?
0: I hear you all right, Corbin. And thanks for the suggestion about a parachute. It was nice of you. I'm going to leave you, Corbin, but not for long. I'll chase you to the ends of the earth. You'll never get away. Goodbye, Corbin.
3: What's the matter with those mechanics? Can't they get that pursuit ship started? Look at that plane gain altitude.
4: Take it easy, Lieutenant Flynn. The mechanics are warming it up as fast as they can.
3: How's
4: your head? You got a nasty crack.
3: All right, all right. Wait till I get my hands on that guy. Where did the other one go to?
4: In the excitement, he ducked into a car and beat it.
3: You sent out a police call?
4: Sure, first thing. Hey, look. Look, someone just bailed out of the ship.
3: Now, that's funny. The parachute's opening, but I can't see anybody.
4: That's the darndest thing I ever saw in my life.
3: Look, the number one flying bomb is diving for the parachute.
4: Will it explode if it hits the parachute?
3: Once the firing mechanism is released, it'll go off if it hits anything.
4: Oh, my Lord. It just missed the parachute. And it's diving. It's diving straight towards us. It's out of control. Wait, I have it.
1: Hey, you all right?
4: Yeah. Yeah, but boy, I hate to be any closer.
3: What happened to that parachute?
4: It came down right in back of us. But I still can't see anyone.
3: Well, I can't stop now. I gotta take off and force that guy down.
0: Lieutenant Flynn.
3: Huh? I'm hearing things. Boy, I must have gotten a worse smack on the head than I thought.
0: No. It's not your imagination, Lieutenant. You're hearing the voice of the Shadow.
3: The Shadow? Well, who are you? Where are you? How did you get here?
0: I'm in the cockpit right behind you. We have no time for explanations. Lieutenant, you and I have caught up with a gang of international spies.
3: Oh, so that's their game. Well, how do you know this?
0: I've been with them all night, followed their every move. Perhaps you saw me bail out of the stolen plane.
3: Yeah, and you nearly got blown to Kingdom Come by that flying bomb.
0: Too close for comfort. What is your first move, Lieutenant?
3: Well, I'm going to fly close to the stolen plane and call by radio. And if that crook won't listen to reason, I'll force him down.
0: Good. You're almost close enough now.
3: Yeah. He sees it. Look, one of the flying bombs is turning. It's heading right for us.
0: Can you turn out of its way?
3: I'll try. Those things are too fast. They can turn on a dime. Look at that thing fly.
0: Your only chance is to shoot it down. Can you hit it?
3: I've got to. My Lord. Look, that madman has released the one remaining bomb.
0: Yes. He's right behind us. Our only chance is to put this plane into a power dive.
3: Here goes.
0: Still right on our tail.
3: If I could only get to that rear machine gun.
0: I'll handle it.
3: You know how to use it?
0: Yes.
4: You got it. You got it, Shadow.
3: Wow, that was close.
0: Now I think Corbin will listen to reason. I'll call him by shortwave. Calling plane X1. Calling plane X1. last warning. Land that plane.
1: No, no, don't shoot me down. Don't shoot. I'll land the plane. Hold it. Don't shoot.
0: Turn immediately and go back to the airport.
1: All right. I'm turning.
5: Boy, that's a good day's work finished.
0: For you, but not for me.
5: Now, what do you mean, Shadow?
0: There are several things left undone. The Coast Guard must be instructed to pick up a boat 10 miles south of Gordon Light. It has Borders operatives on board.
5: Oh, well, we can do that right now.
0: As soon as we see Corbett safely landed in the hands of the guards, you must fly me to Robert's Reef. Borders headed there, and he must be captured. I'll call the guard at once and have the police notified to follow up.
3: Who's there?
6: Borda, what do you want? What are you doing here?
7: Well, I'm glad to see my little birds have not flown. And now, young lady, there are a few questions I would like to ask you.
6: Can't you loosen these ropes a little? They're cutting my arms.
7: In a few minutes, they won't hurt your arms anymore. Nothing will hurt you anymore. Was that a boat or did a plane land here?
3: A plane? You couldn't land a plane on Robber's Reef. Say, mister, when are you going to untie me?
7: I'm not going to untie you. I'm going to kill you.
3: Me? I ain't done nothing. What you want to kill me for? I only did what you told me. I did.
6: Oh, you fiend.
7: You are the only one left, young lady. The shadow is dead, and you... Who's there? Who closed that door?
0: The shadow.
7: But the shadow is dead.
0: No, Bora, the shadow is not dead. Put that gun away. I showed you once that you could not shoot a voice.
7: No, but I can shoot a very lovely young lady, Shadow. And I don't think you'd care for that. I'm going out this door, and I'm going to shut it after me. If it opens, I shoot. And if I don't hit you, Shadow, I'm going to kill this girl. You can't stop Bora. No one can stop Bora. But the police, I'll shoot them like dogs.
8: Every one of them, I have killed. Ah. They got it. You all right,
6: Margot? Yes, Lamont.
8: Here, I'll cut these ropes. We have to get out of here.
6: Thank you, Lamont.
8: Well, Margot, they've killed Borland. I hate to see any man die by violence. But if that man dedicates his life to the evil task of plotting and espionage against a friendly country, he faces but one fate. And that fate is justly death by violence.
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0: The weed of crime bears bitter fruit. 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
11: 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Cranston's friend and companion, the lovely Margot Lane, is the only person who knows to whom the unseen voice belongs. The only one who knows the true identity of that master of other people's minds, the Shadow. Today's story, Appointment with Death.
12: Number 2214, Warden.
13: Oh, yes. Come in, Blackie. All right, Joe, you can go.
12: Yes, sir.
13: Well, Blackie, how does your new suit fit?
14: Okay. Better than what I've been wearing.
13: Here's your railroad fare and the money you've earned since you've been here in prison. Not a bad little sum. Ought to help you over the first bump. Blackie, you've been in this institution for 5 years. That in itself should prove to you that crime doesn't pay. Now, you've paid your debt to society to slate clean. Now, it's up to you to go out, get yourself a job, and live within the law.
14: I'm free now, Warden, right?
13: Yes, Blackie, you're no longer a number.
14: Then I can say what I want.
13: Yes, that's right.
14: Well, then can that line of gab you handed me. I served my 5 years here. Well, now I'm going out in the world, but I ain't going out to live within the law.
13: You're a fool if you don't, Blackie.
14: That's what you say.
13: I've seen men with your attitude go out of here before, and I've seen them come back. Some of them to sit in the electric chair.
14: Well, maybe I'll be back to sit in the chair, and maybe not. But I'm going to get the guy that put me in here.
13: Nobody put you here but yourself.
14: I can't, that one. Sounds all right from your side of the fence, but you ain't talking my language. All the years I've been here, night and day, in my cell, in the workshop, in the recreation yard, I thought of one thing. Get the guy that put me in here.
13: Well, who is this fellow you think you're going to get?
14: He's a guy they call the Shadow. And I don't just think I'm going to get him, Warden. I know it. I'm going to crush him just as I crushed this half a dollar with my fist.
13: Hi, George. Bent almost double.
14: All right. There's no two ways about it. You guys have got to go along with me. You're the big shots of every racket in this town. This Shadow is as much an enemy of yours as he is of mine. If you don't get him, sooner or later he'll get you. Well, what do you say?
15: Well, how do you figure you're going to get this Shadow, Blackie?
14: I'll tell you that later. First, I want to know if you're going along with me.
15: Yeah, we'd do anything to get this guy, but how do we know you can do it?
14: I've spent 5 years figuring that one out. I got it all set up perfect.
15: Well, can't you give us some idea how you're going to do it?
14: All right. First, I'm going to get the guy on my trail.
15: Yeah, how?
14: I'm going to lay a trail of robbery and murder across the city that'll shake the whole country. I'm going to lead him right to my door. But this time, I'm going to be all set for him.
15: But you can't see this guy, Blackie.
14: Yeah, I know. He hypnotizes you, but he's no further away than his voice. He can be gotten. And I figured out just the way to do it.
15: Well, okay, Blackie. I don't know how you're going to work this out, but we're your friends for life if you do. What do you want us to do?
14: Nothing more than lay out some dough. I want you to buy me an island.
15: An island?
14: Wait, there's a little patch of land no bigger than half a city block. It sits right in the middle of White Lake, right outside of town. There's a shack on it. That's going to be my hideout. That's where I'm going to leave the Shadow. And that's where I'm going to knock him off.
15: Well, if you're sure you can do this, I want to be in on the kill.
14: All right, Frank, I'll need company. You're in.
15: Okay, Blackie, the island's yours.
14: Thanks. You're getting a swell bargain. The Shadow. For a piece of dick.

0: Hey, Arthur. 5 gallons, 95 cents.
1: 95 cents? All right. Here you are.
0: Good night, sir. Here, little man. You travel back to the car and sit with Brother till I lock up the gas station. Oh, you want Daddy to carry you back, huh?
1: Thought you'd tell?
0: All right, then. Come on now. Up you go.
2: Are you about ready to go, John?
0: Yes, Mary. It won't take me more than a few minutes now. Pretty late to have this little man.

0: Can I want good for you?
1: Wait a minute, buddy. You've come to the wrong place. I've got exactly $9 in my till. That's my receipts for the whole day, and it's bread and butter for that woman and child in the car over there. And I'm not giving it away.
0: Never mind the long-winded story. I'm here for business. Now step on it.
1: Yeah? I'll step on it, all right.
0: Tough guy, eh? Now your wife and kid can use that $9 to buy you a funeral wreath.

0: Captain Weston speaking.
1: Who?
0: The Daily Express. No, there's no new developments in that killing yet. Well, give us a chance. We've just gotten started. I know it was a horrible crime, and I'm more anxious than you are to clear it up. Okay, I'll let you know as soon as there's a break. This phone will drive me crazy. It hasn't stopped ringing since that gas station man was murdered. Go ahead, Cardona, finish the report. What did you find?
2: Well, I found a man who was driving along just as the killer pulled out of the gas station.
0: Hmm?
2: He trailed the murder car for a while, but he lost it near White Lake.
0: Did he get a license number?
2: No, he couldn't get close enough.
0: We're certainly up against the stuff on this side. The town's up and armed. We've got to crack this case somehow. There goes that phone again. Just a minute, Cardona. Hello? Who's this? Oh, you. Well, what do you want? I suppose you're calling up about that gas station murder.
3: Quite right, Commissioner. Are you making any progress?
0: Very little. The case is worse than a jigsaw puzzle with nearly all the parts missing.
3: It was a particularly vicious crime, Commissioner. And I want to assist in any way possible to bring about the capture of the murderer.
0: Well, the case has got me. I'm willing to accept help from anybody. Got any dope at all, Shadow?
3: First, let me ask you. Do you have any theory?
0: Simple enough. Robbery was the motive.
3: Are you sure about that, Commissioner?
0: Positive. The man resisted and was shot. That's simple enough.
3: I'm afraid it's not as simple as that, Commissioner. Isn't it strange that the killer passed many a prosperous, large gas station? Yet he picked up this obviously poverty-stricken one?
0: I haven't got any answer for that, except most crooks are dumb.
3: No, Commissioner. I feel certain the killer deliberately planned his crime so that it would shock and outrage the community. That's why he picked on that poor gas station man.
0: That sounds a little bit involved to me. Maybe you're right, but... just a minute, Shadow. There's a teletype message coming in. May have some bearing on this case. I'll see what it is, Cardona.
2: Right, Commissioner. Hey. Commissioner. Get this.
0: What is it, Cardona?
2: Listen. Mystery gunman robbed and killed a restaurant owner at Hustler Point near midnight tonight. Crime of the same character and undoubtedly committed by man who killed gas station owner.
0: Good Lord.
3: What is it, Commissioner? What's the matter?
0: Another killing at Hustler Point.
3: I expected something like this.
0: Shadow, we're dealing with a madman. We've got to get him at once.
3: You'll excuse me now, Commissioner. There's work to be done. And quickly.
0: Oh, wait. Tell me what you're going to do.
3: I don't know exactly. But one thing is certain. I won't rest until the man responsible for these crimes is brought to justice.

0: Lamont, this gunman seems to have an insatiable thirst for crime. He's held up over 10 places in the last 24 hours.
1: He's a shrewd and dangerous man, Margot. It'll not be easy to capture him.
0: This seems so utterly hopeless. The chance of even finding out who he is.
1: Margot, criminals all make mistakes. And this killer has already made one. The one that may trip him.
0: Have you an idea who he is?
1: Do you remember the description of the killer that young woman gave us?
0: You mean the wife of the murdered gas station man?
1: Yes.
0: Yes, I remember, but the description made no particular impression on me.
1: I think I know the man she described.
0: You do? Who is he?
1: Do you remember Blackie Carmichael?
0: Oh, I'll never forget him.

0: He's the one who swore in court that he would get the shadow when he got out of prison.
1: That's right. Well, Blackie Carmichael is out of prison.
0: You think he's the man responsible for all these killings?
1: I'm not certain, Margot. But there's one significant fact. The murders have all been committed since Blackie got out.
0: This is a very dangerous case, Lamont. Dangerous for you, I mean. Don't forget that Carmichael swore to get the shadow.
1: Forget? Okay. I'm well aware of this thing. And I know he's not likely to forget it either. This case will mean the end of Blackie Carmichael, or the end of the shadow.

0: Blackie, did you see anything?
1: No, Frank, nothing. I don't expect to see the guy I'm after.
0: You sure got me, Stump. I can't figure how you're going to get a guy you can't see.
1: Well, just wait. You'll be in on it when it happens. You can tell your grandchildren you saw Blackie Carmichael strangle the shadow with his own two hands.
0: Well, that'd be something to talk about, all right, but... Listen, Blackie, if you want to lead the shadow here to this island, why do you cover up every time you knock somebody off?
1: Because I don't want the cops to get wise first. I'm making it tough for them.
0: Maybe making it tough for the shadow, too.
1: No. He's a smart egg. He got me the last time when I was well out to sea on the cleanest getaway a guy ever planned.
0: Well, you're throwing out enough bait. He ought to bite soon if he's ever gonna.
1: Frankie, the biggest fish is a sucker for the right kind of bait.
0: He sure raised an awful rumpus, all right. 10 stick-ups in 24 hours. Boy, that's knocking him off.
1: You think that's something? Why, I'm just starting. I'm going to keep pegging him until I wear calluses on my trigger finger.
2: Drive a little further down the lake, Shomona. We'll be able to see the island just around this next bend.
3: What do you expect to find there, Lamont?
2: I don't know. But I've noticed that nearly every one of these robberies, the hold-up car was seen in this vicinity. Here we are, Margo. Put up right here.
3: All right.
2: Yeah. Look. There's the island I've been telling you about. Out there in the middle of the lake.
3: But I understand that island's deserted. Nobody's lived there for years.
2: I'm not so sure about that, Margo. That's one of the points I must be satisfied about.
3: You mean you're going out there to investigate?
2: Yes, Margo. At least, the shadow is.
3: How are you going to do it?
2: I'm going to swim out.
3: Swim? Way out there? Why not see if we can just find a boat or something?
2: Why, no. That wouldn't do, Margot. The shadow can make himself invisible, but if there's anybody out there, they'd certainly be suspicious if they saw a boat approach, rowed by unseen hands.
3: Oh, yes, of course.
2: But I must be going. Don't forget my instructions, Margot.
3: Yes, I've got them well in mind. I'm to wait here for an hour. If you're not back in that time, it'll be a signal you found somebody or something on the island. In that case, I'm to phone Commissioner Weston and have him surround the island.
2: Correct, Margo. Now, what time is it?
3: Exactly 11:50.
2: Good. I'll be on my way. But don't forget, Margo, at 12:50, you have a date

0: This is getting me, I tell you, Blackie. I can't stand it anymore.
1: Well, go out in the shack and take a sleep.
0: No, I'm getting off this island.
1: Who said you would?
0: I say so. I'm going nuts waiting while you keep staring at that water.
1: You close that trap of yours or you'll be carried off this island.
0: Oh, now, Blackie, be reasonable, will you? This is a screwy idea. We can't wait around here for a guy that may never show up. I got things to do.
1: Wait, you're in on this, see?
0: Oh!
1: And you're staying into the finish. Can you take it?
0: Yeah, for Pete's sake, Blackie, let go. You'll break my arm.
1: Are you doing as I say?
0: Yeah.
1: Okay. No, I don't want to hear no more squawking.
0: You've got a grip like nothing human. My arm felt like it was in a steel vise.
1: Pipe down. Quiet.
0: Well, what's up? What's the matter?
1: Look. Right along where I'm pointing. And the moon hits the water.
0: Yeah?
1: You see anything?
0: Just a ripple in the water, that's all I see.
1: Some ripple. It's the one I've been looking for every night since I'm here.
0: What do you think it is?
1: It's a man swimming.
0: Well, you're nuts. I don't see no man. Maybe it's just a fish.
1: Fish is good. It's a fish I've been putting my bait out for.
0: What? Say, Blackie, you don't figure that's the shadow, do you?
1: That's my dope. I'm willing to lay a bet on it.
0: I get it now. This is the way you've been planning it all the time. That guy can hide himself, but he can't hide the ripple in the water.
1: That's what I've been figuring for 5 years. I know this shadow can hypnotize you so you can't see him, but he's a body just the same. So I doped out this idea. If I could get him in the water, I still wouldn't be able to see him. But I could see where he rippled the water. Then I could grab.
0: Lucky, that's a smart idea.
1: And simple. So simple, I was scared some other guy beat me to it.
0: That ripple is moving this way. What are you going to do now, Blackie?
1: I'm going out to meet him just as soon as he gets far enough in for me to fetch on the water. Then I'm going to grab him and strangle him with these two hands.
0: He ought to be a cinch for a guy as strong as you at any time. But now, after he swam that distance, he's ducked.
1: Yeah, it's time to go, Frank. Yeah. Grab my dad, sir. Take
0: him. Okay, Blackie. You better make it snappy. He's almost out of deep water.
1: He's paddling in his own grave right now. Here goes. Keep your eye on the water, Frank. And watch the fun.
2: Okay, Blackie. I'll doze on you. Don't disappoint.
1: I got no water. I can't see you, but I can feel my hands on your throat.
3: Let go of me. Let go of me.
1: No, I won't. I waited too many years to get my hands on you.
3: Who are you?
1: I can't see you, but I know you can see me. So take a good look. Do you recognize me?
3: Blackie Carmichael.
1: That's right. Blackie Carmichael. The guy you sent to prison for 5 years.
3: You just have what you got, Blackie. Good boy. Now let me go.
1: Sure, I'll let go yet. After I strangle the life out of you.
3: I know. You're joking.
1: You're finished, Shadow. This is the end of it. Now I'm gonna hold your head underwater and drown you.
3: Let go of me.
1: That's done. Frank!
4: Frank! I done it! I killed him! I killed the shadow!
1: Who can that be at this hour of the night? Hello?
5: Is this Commissioner Weston?
1: Yes, who's this?
5: There's no time for introductions, Commissioner. I've got some information I must give you in a hurry. Let all the men you can spare go out and surround the island in White Lake.
1: The island in White Lake? Well, that place has been deserted for years. What's out there?
5: I can't give you details, Commissioner, but I urge you to act at once and use extreme care. There may be great danger.
1: I can't be going out the middle of the night on crazy calls like this. You got to give me some definite information.
5: All right, Commissioner. You want to stop this epidemic of murders and robberies, don't you?
1: Of course, but what has that island got to do with it?
5: That you'll find out when you get there.
1: Yeah. Oh? Hello? Hello?
0: Hey, Blackie.
6: You'll be the biggest guy in the rackets after this. You've done something that every guy in the underworld wanted to do. You killed his shadow.
1: Cut the gab and let's get going.
6: All right, I'm all set.
1: We better find this shack down. We don't want to leave any fingerprints, any evidence from the cops.
6: No use taking any chances now.
1: Get that chair and carriage.
6: Right, Blackie. Okay, I got it.
1: All right, pour it all over the joint.
2: Boy, wait till the gang hears about this. It'll knock them all for a twister.
1: Okay, that's enough. Get over here by the door.
2: Okay.
1: Now chuck some matches on it and let it go.
6: Right, Blackie. This will cover us completely. Well, there she goes.
1: Come on, scram out of here. This shack will go up like paper.
2: Boy, look at it burn, huh?
1: Never mind that. Load the two machine guns in the boat.
2: They're in already.
1: All right, then, come on.
6: I thought we'd never get off this island.
2: Worse than doing a stretch in jail. What are you going to do when you get back to town, Blackie?
1: I've been getting chicken feed so far. But now I'm going out after the real big dough. I ain't going to be too particular about how I get it.
2: Okay, here we are. All right, now get a hold of the other end of the boat and we'll slide her into the water.
1: Okay. Here we go.
6: Hey, Blackie. Wait.
1: What's the matter?
6: Look. There's a boat out there.
1: What?
6: Hey, there's another one.
1: Two more over there.
6: We're surrounded, Blackie. Must be the cops. What are we going to do?
1: Give me a hand with this machine gun.
6: Ain't you going to make a break for us?
1: Yeah, after I knock off enough cops and open up a big enough space for us to get through. Set that gun up here. Leave the other one in the boat. We'll need it going across.
6: We better make a break for us, Blackie. That fire's getting awful hot.
1: Wait, I tell you, shut up.
6: All right, all right.
1: Yeah, it's the cops, all right. See him now in the light from the fire. You got the gun loaded?
6: Yes, she's all set.
1: All right. I've got a bead on one of them two boats right in front. Take the one to your right first. Let's go when I tell you. Then we'll knock off the other one.
6: All right. They're a perfect target now.
1: Let them get closer.
6: Let's go, Blackie. They'll be on top of us in another minute.
1: You let go when I tell you, not before. All right. Get ready. There you suck. You knocked the gun over.
6: I didn't knock it over.
1: What are you trying to hand me?
6: I was Blackie, didn't I tell you?
1: Oh, well, cut it out of...
6: I don't know.
7: I could, Blackie. I did.
6: What? Hey, Blackie, who's that? Who's talking?
7: The shadow.
6: Blackie, you hit us? It's the shadow. I thought you killed that guy.
1: I did. I'm sure I did.
7: Oh, no, you didn't, Blackie. I'm very much alive.
1: You can't be. I have John's eye punching it down.
7: I simply played good water polo, Blackie. Taking punishment underwater and holding the breath for sustained periods is a requirement of the game. I let you believe you had an easy victim. You know better now.
6: Come on, run for it, Blackie. Get to the water where you've still got a chance.
1: Right.
6: Come on,
1: back here, you yellow rat. Come here and find it out.
7: Your little playmate is gone, Blackie. The police have shot him. There's no chance for you to escape.
1: Yeah, that's what you think. You ain't railroading me that easy.
7: You better give up, Blackie.
1: Well, I guess this round's yours, but the game ain't over yet.
8: Put up your hands, you.
1: Okay, okay. Take it easy, officer. Turn your hand and put away them captains.
8: What are you doing here?
7: It is Blackie Carmichael, Commissioner.
8: Oh, Shadow, you're here, too.
7: This is the man you've been looking for, Commissioner. The killer of the gas station man and the others.
8: Well, here's a prize package. Nice be the work, Shadow. On you.
1: All right, you got me now, but I'll get out again just as I did before. And the next time, Shadow, I'm gonna get you. Remember that, I'm gonna get you.
9: Say, Joe.
10: Yes, Mr. Moore.
9: Get Blackie Carmichael's record card out of the big file.
10: Yes, sir. Yes, here we are, Carmichael. Albert Carmichael, alias Blackie. Here you are, Mr. Warden.
9: All right, stamp it and put it in a small file.
10: Yes, sir. There you are, sir.
9: Just a minute, let me look at it. That's right, Joe. Albert Blackie Carmichael. Discharged by execution.

0: 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Tonight's titles were Friend of Darkness, Horror in Wax, Sabotage by Air, and Appointment with Death. 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This is your hostess, Lita, saying thanks for listening. Until then, have a good one.
1: 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Stay tuned next time for another thrilling episode. Until then, I bid you farewell.

0: Good evening, this is your host, Will. 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

0: welcome. I'm Riku Marshall, being of the demons and devils that descend upon us at this hour. We've been told by a gallery of characters as diverse as Douglas MacArthur, Thomas Edison, and Aldous Huxley that there are no substitutes for victory, hard work, and talent, respectively. Does that imply that there can be no satisfactory substitute for anything? Well, suppose you were condemned to death. How about a substitute who would walk that last mile for you?
1: But I didn't kill him, Lieutenant.
2: Come on, Mr. Ragland. You're only wasting time.
1: I tell you, I'm innocent.
2: You sent him that bottle of liquor. It was poison.
1: But I...
2: It was a birthday gift. The note was in your handwriting. I have the testimony of the clerk at the store. He remembers selling you this bottle.
1: Okay. Now, let me ask you, if I did kill him, would I be crazy enough to leave so many clues pointing to me?
2: Sure, because maybe that's your defense. You figure the members of the jury will ask that same question. Would he be crazy enough to leave all those clues? Well, I wish you luck, because you're going to find out the hard way.
0: Our mystery drama, 45 Minutes to Murder, written especially for the Mystery Theater by Sam Dan, and stars Larry Haynes. 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I'll be back shortly with Act One. Told, thou shalt not kill. The laws, both secular and divine, define murder as the ultimate crime, for which the ultimate penalty must be exacted. And yet, deep or not so deep, in all of us, is a bloodlust, and some of us satisfy it actively, while most of us, fortunately, are happy to indulge it vicariously. After all, isn't that why you listen to our program? What you want is murder. Well, you got here just in time. The body is still warm.
2: He deceased a female, white, age 50, named Emma Martindale. Her death was caused by an injection of hydrocyanic acid.
3: What's that, Doc?
2: It's also known as traffic.

0: sympathy on the death of your wife.
1: Don't say the death of my wife, Lieutenant. Say the murder.
0: Tell me what you know, Mr. Martindale.
1: James Raglan has always hated me.
0: James Raglan, why?
1: Why? He envies me my talent, my success, my position as vice president of Caraway Chemicals.
0: Uh-huh.
1: A job he thinks should have been given to him. Why, he's so extravagant, wasteful. The way he spends money, we'd be bankrupt in a year.
0: Well, if he hated and envied you, why should he kill her?
1: Incompetence, stupidity. Here, read this. It's card.
0: To Emmett on your birthday, to be sipped slowly.
1: It was delivered to the house this morning with the bottle of cognac. The poisoned bottle of cognac.
0: Signed, Jim Raglan. Okay, tell me exactly what happened.
1: Oh, I certainly didn't expect a gift from Jim Raglan, and so I called Emma into my study.
2: A gift from Jim?
1: Read the card, darling.
2: It's from Jim. His handwriting.
1: It must be a practical joke.
2: It's remarkable after all these years.
1: I always wanted to be reconciled with Jim. And since he's taken the first step, well, I'm going to open this bottle and drink to it. What better way?
2: I dare you.
1: What?
2: Oh, pour some for me, too.
1: But, darling, you never drink.
2: Oh, no, but this does call for a celebration.
1: It certainly does. It means Jim has finally matured. Oh, it's going to help at the office if Jim is willing to pull his weight finally.
2: I propose a double toast. To your birthday.
1: No, don't remind
2: and
1: me.
2: And to the flowering or the reflowering of a friendship.
1: We were holding our glasses aloft, as you do when you toast. And it seemed to me that I noticed a kind of cloudiness in the cognac. I wondered what it might be. It was Dunson's, one of the most expensive cognacs you can buy. Well, this might have been a defective bottle. I was going to say, let's not drink this just yet, darling. But he had already swallowed it down.
2: Aren't you going to drink yours, Emmett?
1: Well, Emma, dear, you notice anything strange about the cognac?
2: Strange? Well, I don't really know enough about
1: it. No, I mean the taste.
2: Well, I don't know how it's supposed to taste.
1: Well, probably it's my imagination.
2: Oh,
1: what?
2: Well, maybe I'm not used to it.
1: You're used to what?
2: Emmett. Oh, Emmett, I see.
1: What is it?
2: Marjorie!
1: I'll call a doctor.
0: He was dead when help arrived. Really, there was nothing anyone could do. And now you know everything. Okay.

0: killing him with my bare hands. Let your officers beat me to it. You saved him, you arrested him.
1: You'll have to let justice take its course.
0: Well, that's a superfluous remark. Certainly, I expect justice to take its course. If it doesn't, I'll take my own. Mr. Ragland?
2: Who are you?
0: Lieutenant Cooper, homicide.
2: I didn't kill her.
0: You didn't mean to kill her. You sent the bottle of poison cognac to him.
2: I didn't send a bottle of poison cognac to anybody.
0: Now, Mr. Ragland, I want to help you.
2: If you want to help me, you'll find out who's trying to frame me.
0: Did you send Mr. Martindale a birthday gift?
2: Yeah.
0: You don't deny it.
2: But it wasn't poison. It was Dunstan's cognac, 100 years old. It cost $200.
0: Isn't that a lot of money to spend on a birthday gift?
2: Well,
0: especially for a person you really don't care for.
2: Who told you that?
0: Do you like Mr. Martindale? Are you in the habit of getting him gifts on his birthday?
2: Well, I just thought we'd been at sword's point long enough.
0: Sword's point?
2: Well, it's just that we disagree on money. He hates to spend it. I decided it would be better for the firm if we pulled together.
0: Or if you could, pull alone.
2: I only wanted to make peace with him.
0: A $200 present?
2: It's an impression. The business required both of us to work in harmony. I own stock in the company.
0: Well, we have the note in your handwriting.
2: Would I be such a fool?
0: Well, sure. Murder is basically a fool's occupation.
2: All you have is Emmett's word for it.
0: For what?
2: That the cognac I sent him is the same cognac that poisoned his wife. Listen. Suppose he wanted to kill her.
0: Why?
2: Well, suppose the cognac arrives and has the note in my handwriting. He gets a sudden flash of inspiration. He opens it. He spikes it with the poison.
0: Yeah, sure. Fine. Where would he get the poison?
2: We're in the chemical business. He's a chemist. He has a laboratory in the house. He gets his wife to drink some of the cognac. And here I am. In jail, the killer.
0: Well, you must admit it sounds a bit far-fetched.
2: I don't admit anything.
0: Mr. Radlin, make it easy on yourself, huh? Anytime you're ready to make a statement, why, you...
2: I'll have your badge. I'll see this town for false arrest. How dare you accuse me?
0: Now, look, Mr. Radlin.
2: Why don't you go to Barnaby's liquor store on 4th and Van Buren? That's where I bought the cognac. I said, give me a bottle of Dunstan's. He got it. I said, gift wrap, and put this card inside. He did it. And then I said, deliver it. There was no way I could have poisoned that cognac.
0: Sure, I remember, Lieutenant. I don't sell a bottle of Dunstan's every day, you know what I mean? Very few liquor stores even carry that quality. Now, he came in here, asked for the Dunstan's. He wrote a note.
3: Yeah, he says, gift wrap it and put this note inside, which I did.
0: So, now we have this wrapped package. Now, tell me the next thing that happened.
3: The next thing he said...
0: I want this delivered.
3: Sure thing.
0: Right now. To Mr. Emmett Martindale. 13 Pleasant Drive.
3: Well, my delivery guy won't come in until noon.
0: Well, that's more than an hour from now. I'd like it delivered at once.
3: Well, it's only an hour away.
0: All right. Suppose we forget the whole thing.
3: Oh, no, wait. Let us not be hasty. Now, you stay here a minute. Watch the place, will you? I'll run next door to the grocery. Maybe this guy will help you. I ran next door to Markowitz's place. We do favors for each other, see? But his kid was already on delivery.
0: You left Mr. Ragman and the package all alone in your store?
3: Yeah.
0: For how long?
3: Oh, I don't know. A couple of minutes.
0: Now, think very carefully. Was he carrying anything?
3: Yeah, one of them, attaché case.
0: You sure?
3: Yeah, positive.
0: Then he did have the opportunity to switch bottles. Now, the point is, he was alone with the package.
3: Well, sure. He was alone with every package in the store.
0: I see. And then what did you do?
3: I went back and I told him straight out, I can't deliver this for at least an hour.
0: Oh,
3: no, wait. Let me think. It took me 10 minutes to get to Pleasant. 10 minutes back. I can close the store for 20 minutes or a half hour. Look, I'll deliver it myself.
0: And then what happened?
3: And what do you think? I delivered the package.
0: I want you to explain every detail of that delivery.
3: Okay, I drive up to the door, I park the car, I ring the bell.
4: Yes?
3: Hey, good guess. I got a package here for Mr. Martindale.
4: From whom?
3: From Mr. James Raglan. Hey, what's your name?
4: Are you sure it's from Mr. James Raglan?
3: Cross my heart and hope to die.
4: Wait here.
3: With that, he leaves me standing at the door. Well, from inside, I hear voices.
0: What kind of voices?
3: Voices?
0: Say what?
3: Well, I couldn't hear. It isn't more than a minute. And she comes back.
4: Thank you. That'll be all.
3: What time do you get off tonight, honey?
0: You know how it is, Lieutenant. You win some, you lose some.
3: Yeah.
0: Would you know exactly what time that was?
3: You bet I know. Every minute was costing me money. It was exactly 9 minutes after 11.
0: Your name is Marguerite Willis.
4: Yes, officer.
0: And just after 11 this morning, a man delivered a package.
4: A bottle of cognac for Mr. Martindale.
0: Uh-huh.
4: I brought it in to him.
0: Tell me, why did you ask the delivery man to wait?
4: Well, I couldn't believe Mr. Raglan would send Mr. Martindale a present.
0: Why not?
4: Well, I couldn't say this, perhaps, but there's always been such bad blood between them.
0: I see. Now tell me what happened when you brought the present to Mr. Martindale.
4: A gift for you, for Mr. Raglan.
0: Are you sure?
3: That can't be right.
0: Well, we'll then find out. You can leave the room if you like, Marguerite. It could be a bomb. Well, look at this.
4: It's a bottle of cognac.
0: Not just cognac, it's Denson's cognac. That extravagant fool. Maybe he wants to poison me. But with Dunstan's? Nobody would poison with a bottle of Dunstan's. Could be worth $200-$300. It's just too much money. Emma, dear. Come in here. It's a gift from Jim.
5: A gift from Jim?
4: I walked out of the room and I began to dust the parlor. I could hear them talking about it. He opened the bottle. He said that he'd join them.
0: How long did that take?
4: Just as long as it takes to tell you. Next thing I know, I hear him yell for me to call a doctor.
0: Did you?
4: Well, I was standing near the phone, so I just lifted it and called the police emergency number for an ambulance.
0: And they came right away?
4: Oh, yes. Right away.
0: Thank you, Mr.

All? That's all for whom? It could be all for Mr. James Ragland, but you know it can't be as simple as this. After all, it's only the end of Act One.

0: I'm Hyman Brown, producer-director of the CBS Radio Mystery Theater, inviting you to a week of supernatural history. Beginning this Sunday, July 4th, we'll celebrate this bicentennial with seven new and original dramas of suspense, rooted in America's past. In The Angels of Devil's Mountain, for instance, a 20th century man becomes one with a revolutionary soldier.
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2: All I'm saying is, he's the same soldier. And when he drove through here, something came over him. He felt that terrible pain again.
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0: The French say, chacun a son goût, which means everyone to his own taste. All too soon, we become enslaved by our tastes and form habits, which lead to patterns of action. And to these, we remain true. If we are rash and impulsive, we do everything in a rash and impulsive manner, including murder. If, on the other hand, we are devious and complicated, we do everything in a devious and complicated manner, including murder. With what sort of people are we dealing in our story?
1: Lieutenant, what am I getting out of here?
2: Now, Mr. Ragland, while you were in that store, you did have an opportunity to either doctor or switch parties.
1: What are you talking about?
2: The owner of the store left you alone for several minutes while he went next door to see if he could get a delivery boy.
1: Listen, Lieutenant, you've got to believe me.
2: Now, you'd have been in the clear to tamper with that bottle.
1: I don't know what you're talking about. I'm innocent.
2: Now, look, Mr. Ragland, you gave me a lead. I followed it. But you're in just as deep as ever.
1: I didn't poison the cognac.
2: Well, if you didn't poison the cognac, who did?
1: I don't know. Martindale did.
2: Now, you said that before. Why would he want to kill his wife?
1: Because...
2: Yes?
1: Because she was too good for him.
2: In what way?
1: In every way. She was delicate and aesthetic, and he was kind of vulgar.
2: And that would motivate him to kill her?
1: That... And Marguerite.
2: Marguerite?
1: The maid.
2: Oh, what about her?
1: Have you seen her? Good looking, sexy.
2: Oh, I see. And Martindale was having an affair with her?
1: How did you know?
2: Well, that's what you're trying to say, isn't it?
1: Well, it's true. Everybody knows.
2: Who's everybody?
1: All of his friends. Her friends. Just us.
2: Well, that's not good enough. Would they be willing to swear to that in a court of law?
1: Well,
2: you know, these things that everyone knows usually come apart on the witness stand under oath.
1: But it's true. All you have to do is look at them. Listen to the tone of their voices when they talk to each other.
2: All right. Why didn't Emmett Martindale divorce his wife and marry the maid?
1: Oh, a gentleman doesn't do that. Besides, in her poor, deluded way, Emma was madly in love with him. She wouldn't let him go. And that's why he took the opportunity to get rid of her.
2: Yes, Mr. Ragland.
1: You don't believe... Well, should I believe you? In this country, a man is supposed to be innocent until he's proved...
2: You'll be given the chance to prove your innocence in court, Mr. Ragland.
1: Now, don't hand me that. Some chance. The state has unlimited resources, money, manpower, experts. What have I got?
2: Now, look, Mr. Ragland, I don't create the setup. I just work for it. Now, let's go back to the beginning. You and Martindale were on the outs. Why?
1: We couldn't agree on anything. Mostly on how the business should be run. You see, he's tight. He's the stingiest human being in existence. He won't spend a dime on anything. I believe you have to spend it to make it. We fight each other constantly. Well, finally I decided we'd have to find a middle ground. It was his birthday, and I took the occasion
2: to send him a very expensive present. Why? Why not take him for $10 or $15?
1: I don't know.
2: Are you in the habit of getting people expensive gifts?
1: No.
2: Wasn't there a lot of defiance in this particular present? Hostility? Wasn't it your way of saying, see how generous I am and how cheap you are?
1: So, maybe that's true.
2: Then wouldn't you say the basic purpose of the gift was not to wish him well, but to irritate him?
1: Okay. What if you're right? What if I did it to outrage his shriveled, miserly, stingy soul? I hated him for being mean and grasping, but that doesn't prove I wanted to

0: It's supposed to have a lot of cholesterol.
1: Well, still and all, I can't think unless I eat.
0: What do you got to think about?
1: Oh, nothing. Nothing so simple can happen to me. It never has. At noon today, a Mrs. Emma Martindale drinks from a bottle of expensive cognac, which a guy named James Raglan sends to her husband as a birthday gift, you see? And she keels over. Dead. The booze is spiked with poison.
0: James Raglan wants to kill friend's husband. And something went wrong.
1: Now, 7 hours later, we have Mr. James Raglan in a cell. He'll be charged. The DA is satisfied he has enough to ask for an indictment.
0: But I'm thinking.
1: Yeah?
0: It can't be this easy.
1: It can't be this open and shut. There's something about this case that I just can't seem to get hold of.
0: What's that?
1: I don't know. I don't know, Gus. Do you have any more of that key lime pie? I'm going to talk to the DA.
0: Why don't you leave just well enough alone?
2: I haven't had a chance to thank you yet, Lieutenant Cooper. You've worked quickly and efficiently. You've gotten these statements from all the witnesses. I don't see how a jury can come up with anything but a verdict of guilty in the first degree.
1: Now, Mr. D.A., that's exactly what I wanted to talk to you about. You see, I am not sure that James Raglan is guilty.
2: What's that?
1: Well, with all the evidence,
0: Mr. Quentin, I'm just not sure.
2: Why?
0: I don't know why.
2: What are you trying to tell?
1: Well, I know. The case looks ironclad, but I think there's a weak seam somewhere, and the whole thing can come apart.
2: Mm-hmm. Well, there has to be a reason for the way you feel. What is it?
1: Well, that's it. I don't know. Well, maybe I do. It's just that I can't believe James Raglan is guilty.
2: Why?
1: Well, I know how this sounds, but I don't think he's the type.
2: I see. It's one of those reasons. Look, Lieutenant, we've both been around a while. It happens every now and then you get someone who you can't believe can be guilty. Just a hunch. Maybe it bothers you.
1: Yeah, I know exactly what you're talking about, and this one does bother me.
2: But we've got him. We've got him cold, Cooper. You know me. I'm not running for governor. It's as much a job to prove a man innocent as guilty. But James Raglan is 100% guilty.
1: Well, it's still obviously.
2: Ever ask yourself why every now and then somebody bothers you? Because guys like us, we always have it on our conscience that we may be railroading an innocent person, I understand, but not him.
1: Yeah, but I still want to poke around, see if I can come up with something.
2: Okay, since it bothers you.
3: I'd be glad to help in any way I can, Lieutenant Cooper.
1: Now, your full name is Marguerite Willis. How long have you worked for the Martindales?
3: Oh, 8 years.
1: Oh, that's a long time. What was your relationship with the family?
3: My relationship?
1: Mm-hmm.
3: Well, I'm well treated. But I am a servant.
1: Yeah. But you see, there were rumors that your relationship with Mr. Martindale is another level.
3: Oh, do you always hear rumors like that? If there's a woman servant in the house and if her face doesn't stop a clock, people always assume some hanky-panky with her husband. Oh, it's automatic. Oh, those rumors don't bother me.
1: Yeah, well, it's a question that has to be asked.
3: Oh, I understand.
1: And it's a line of investigation that has to be followed.
3: Well, go ahead. You won't find anything. The truth is, Mr. Martindale doesn't like women. That is, he has no romantic inclinations in that direction. If you know what I mean.
1: No, I'm not sure I do.
3: Well, he's completely involved with his work. He brings it home every night.
1: Uh-huh. How did he behave toward his wife?
3: Oh, like a gentleman.
1: Did they get along?
3: Very well.
1: Did they ever fight?
3: Lieutenant. Has somebody been talking to you?
1: Oh, many people talk to me.
3: Well, I'm in a very peculiar position here. Because of my job, I know certain things I have no right to discuss. But I have an idea someone is slandering Mr. Martindale.
1: Mm-hmm. And I'm sure you have an idea who that someone is, assuming it is Slander.
3: Well, this conflict between Mr. Martindale and Mr. Raglan, it wasn't only because they couldn't agree on how to run the business. They say that what I'm about to say isn't going to help him. But my loyalty has to be to my employers. He was in love with Mrs. Martindale, James Raglan was.
1: Yes.
3: He knew her before Mr. Martindale did.
1: Uh-huh.
3: I even think they were engaged. Then he introduced her to Mr. Martindale, and the next thing everyone knew, Mr. Martindale and Emma were married.
1: Yes. And Mr. Raglan never mentioned it.
3: No, huh? I guess not. Mr. Raglan would come here to see her regularly. I remember. It was always the same conversation.
1: Darling, darling, Emma, darling.
3: Jim.
1: You made a mistake. Admit it. You don't love him.
3: Jim, I do love him.
1: That isn't you saying it. It's your pride. If you make a mistake, you don't have to pay for it for the rest of your life. Just walk away from it.
3: No.
1: Look at what he does to you.
3: What does he do to me?
1: He neglects you. He abuses you.
3: Jim, he's my husband.
1: You didn't know what you were doing.
3: Oh, Jim, please don't.
1: Worst of all,
3: now, listen. He's 50. And you might learn a lesson.
1: Protect him. Look at yourself. You've been wearing that same dress for 3 years.
3: Oh.
1: The man's a millionaire. You're starving to death in here.
3: Oh, now, I would hardly say that I'm starving.
1: I mean, your soul is starving. Your spirit. You've become dowdy. You haven't written a line of poetry since your marriage. No one sees you anymore.
3: I'm happy.
1: I could kill him.
3: Then you wouldn't dare.
1: One day, I will. You said that? I could kill him? One day I will?
3: Yes, Lieutenant.
1: Well, thank you. You've been very helpful.
4: Marjorie, you can't leave light burning when you're not...
1: Oh. Oh, it's the police lieutenant. Yes,

0: doors.
1: Yes.
2: Are you sure?
0: I can see him through the window. He's getting into his car. Now he's diving off.
2: Come over here, Angel.
0: What did you...

0: the second act curtain descends, as it should, on a torrid embrace. What are we going to do with all these people? Practically every one of them seems to be telling a lie. Well, maybe the lies will cancel out and we'll be left with the truth. Maybe the truths will cancel out and we'll be left with a lie. Nothing will happen until I return shortly with Act 3. Mrs. Emma Martindale was killed when she drank some poisoned cognac. This much is definite. The rest is all loose ends. We really don't know for a fact who put the poison into the bottle. Nor do we know if Mrs. Martindale was the intended victim. Our knowledge is exceeded by ignorance, which, however, can be said of everyone, everywhere.
1: You lied to me, James Bradley. You never told me you were once engaged to Emma Martindale.
2: Well, we weren't really engaged, Lieutenant.
1: Now, you never said you were in love with her, but you hated Martindale for taking her from you.
2: Not really.
1: Now, when you withhold vital information deliberately, that's the same as lying. Now, do you deny saying to Emma, I could kill him?
2: I didn't you also say one day, I will kill him?
1: Well, I may have said something like that. I didn't mean it that way.
2: Well, then why did you say it?
1: Because a man gets mad, gets drunk, and says a lot of things he doesn't mean. I know it looks bad.
2: You don't know how bad.
1: But I'm innocent, no matter what. Okay, I should have told you about the way things were between Emma and me. It was a mistake. But I was scared. You can't quit on me. You have to help me.
2: Now, I went to the DA. I stuck my neck out for you, and all the time you were holding out on me.
1: I told you, I was
2: afraid. Now, that's the end of the line. I'm getting off this.

0: Just a salad and,
1: You got garlic bread?
2: Let's see. I didn't save you. You only go someplace else.
0: Well, Gus, I have some heavy thinking to do.
2: About what?
0: About this James Ragland guy.
2: You still feel he didn't do it?
0: Now, believe me, Gus, I'd like it if he did it, but the package is still too neat.
2: Even though he's been lying to you?
0: Yep.
2: Even though he's got the motive?
0: That's the trouble. He's got everything.
2: Well, you ain't gonna enjoy your dinner.
0: I know. It's gonna fall into place, though, everything.
2: What do you mean?
0: It's all running around in my head, Gus. I just wish something would happen to make it stand still for a minute so I could sort it out.
2: Give it time.
0: Look, I'll start with the salad.
2: Okay.
1: What did you say?
2: I said okay.
0: No. You said give it time.
2: Time.
0: Do you realize, Gus, that this whole thing is based on time? Timing, for crying out loud. It's been right out there in front of me all along. Now, Doc, how long did you say it took for her to die after she swallowed that poison?
3: That's all in the report, Lieutenant. Just a couple of minutes.
0: I see. Okay, she swallows the drink. In a couple of minutes, she's dead, right? Now they call the ambulance immediately.
3: Well, that's what the report
0: says. Yes, and it also says the request was made at 12 noon. It arrived 6 minutes later. It's 12:06.
3: You have to admit that's great time.
0: Yeah, but don't you see? The question is, when did she drink it? Mr. Barnaby, how many bottles of Dunston's cognac do you keep in stock?
4: Are you kidding? At that price? I just kept the one.
0: And there's no way anyone could have sneaked in here and replaced the bottle of Dunston's you had with one that had been poisoned, huh?
4: In the first place, I got a special protection system, see?
0: Uh-huh.
4: And there's only one key to the store. I never let go of it. And besides, there's the burglar alarm.
0: All right. Now, James Ragland came in yesterday to buy the cognac, huh?
4: Yeah, I told you all that.
0: Yeah, now this was just before 11 o'clock. He bought the cognac, and you gift-wrapped it.
4: Look, I'm prepared to testify to that effect in court. He wanted immediate delivery. So I went next door to see if the grocer's delivery boy was around.
0: All right. Now answer this. Where was your delivery boy?
4: Well, it turns out he had a little accident on his motorbike on the way downtown.
0: I see. In the normal way, would he have been here in the morning?
4: Oh, sure. It's his job.
0: Yeah. Now, when Mr. Ragland bought the cognac, he assumed you could deliver it at once.
4: Yeah. Oh, yeah.
0: Yeah, all right. Now, he would have no way of knowing your delivery boy was unavailable.
4: Even I didn't know that.
0: Now, the bottle on the shelf had to be good.
4: You're not kidding.
0: So then, if your boy had been here, he would have taken the bottle and gone to deliver it, and there'd be no way for Ragland to tamper with it, right? He couldn't have planned to use this method to commit murder.
4: I'm glad to hear you say that, Lieutenant.
0: All right, now one further question.
4: Yeah?
0: This bottle. Examine it, please. Is this the bottle that you sold to Mr. Ragland?
4: Yes, sir. It's got the Dunston's label, see?
0: Uh-huh.
4: And on the bottom, it's got my own sticker. Barnaby, better said.
0: Examine it very carefully. Now, this is the bottle that contained the poisoned cognac Mrs. Martindale drank. Is it the same bottle you delivered?
4: Oh, yes. It can be not. Wait a minute. Hold a second now. Now, this is the wrong bottle.
0: What?
4: There was never any Dunston cognac in this bottle.
0: Why not?
4: Well, look, it may look like a bottle of Dunston's, but Dunston's doesn't use this particular bottle. Here, look at the bottle.
0: Mm.
4: And you see the little raised letters here? It says K-R. Now, that stands for Krieger. It's another distillery. They don't even make cognac.
0: Then this can't be the bottle you delivered to the Martindale house, huh?
4: No way.
0: But the switch had to be made somewhere. This is not the same bottle you sold Ragland. Hello, this is Lieutenant Cooper speaking. Sergeant, you got a call earlier to send an ambulance to a Mrs. Martindale. The record says noon. I want you to check that book of yours. Make sure it wasn't about a quarter after 11. Oh, I see. I see. It was the first call you took when you came on at 12. Thank you, Sergeant.
5: Emma, baby, I need some money.
0: But I gave you money yesterday.
5: It's gone.
0: Gone?
5: Yesterday is gone, too.
0: But you just...

0: You're going to teach me anything. I'm going to teach you.
1: Well, it seems to me you're forgetting who you are. I could fire you on the spot.
0: And I could walk out of here and report to the nearest police station.
1: What are you talking about?
0: I'm talking about a bottle of Dunstan's cognac and everything that happened to it from the moment I took it from the delivery man to the moment Emma drank it.
1: Well, but you wouldn't. I mean, after all... Well, who's that?
0: See who it is. Well, I can see who it is from here, out the window. That detective. That's his car at the curb. What does he want here?
1: Probably more routine.
0: But he was just here a few hours ago.
1: Don't start looking nervous.
0: Suppose he suspects.
1: What can he suspect? How can he suspect? Answer the door. I have to see him. Yes, Lieutenant, what can I do for you?
2: I'm finishing my report. I want to be sure I have everything straight. Miss Willis, you answered the door when a Mr. Barnaby was here to deliver some liquor.
0: Well, I don't know if his name was Mr. Barnaby.
2: And you accepted a gift-wrapped package. You brought it in here, and you, sir, opened the package and summoned Mrs. Martindale. You uncorked the bottle, poured a drink for her, and a drink for yourself.
1: Yes?
2: Now, immediately... She became fatally ill. You had Miss Willis here call for an ambulance.
1: I believe I've already made a statement to that effect.
2: Now, Miss Willis, after Mr. Martindale asked you to summon an ambulance, how long did it take you to do so?
0: Oh, no time at all. I heard him shout. I lifted the phone. I dialed the police emergency number, and I was connected in, well, maybe 5-10 seconds.
2: To sum up then, Miss Willis, how long was it from the time you accepted the package from the delivery man to the time... Mrs. Martindale took that fatal drink.
0: How long?
2: Yes.
1: Well, it couldn't have been more than 5 minutes.
0: It might have been less. You see, it all happened so quickly.
2: Yes. Well, we agreed then on 5 minutes. Now, Mr. Barnaby says he delivered that package to you at about 10 minutes after 11. 5 minutes after the delivery, you placed the call for an ambulance.
1: Well, hasn't that been abundantly clear by this time, Lieutenant?
2: Yeah, well, unfortunately, it poses a problem.
1: What sort of problem?
2: Well, somehow we have lost or mislaid 45 minutes.
1: What do you mean?
2: Well, we can't account for the 45 minutes that elapsed between the time you say Mrs. Martindale drank the cognac and the time you say you called the ambulance.
0: But I called the ambulance immediately.
2: Yeah, but you didn't call for it at 11:15. You see, the police records show that the call came in exactly at 12 noon.
1: We may have been mistaken as to the time.
2: Yeah, well, unfortunately, we can prove the cognac was delivered at about 10 after 11. And you are already on record as having said you opened it and Mrs. Martindale drank it 5 minutes later.
1: Well, I was confused, that nervous. We didn't get to open the cognac until 5 minutes to noon. There.
2: Oh. So you're changing your story then?
1: It's my right upon sober consideration.
2: Yeah, but that means that Miss Willis will also have to change her story.
1: So of course.
2: Are you changing your story, Miss Willis?
1: Marguerite, you just tell him we were mistaken.
2: Now, before you answer, Miss Willis, let me account for the discrepancy in time.
1: There was no discrepancy.
2: Now, the package is delivered. You see the note, Mr. Martindale. It says, to Emmett, on your birthday, to be shipped slowly, signed Jim Radley. Now, you say to yourself, what a way to get rid of Jim and my wife at the same time.
1: No, just a minute.
2: So, you go to your laboratory, you get some hydrocyanic acid.
1: This is all...
2: Now, the thing to do is to pour some hydrocyanic acid into the bottle of Dunstan's cognac and then reseal it. Ah, but you're basically a stingy man. Why ruin the exceptional cognac, huh? So you remove the Dunstan's label and the liquor store sticker, and you fix them onto a cheap bottle of whiskey.
1: I'll see you for defamation.
2: And you work very carefully. Take nearly 45 minutes. And then you call your wife, play the little charade with her, get her to drink the poison liquor, and have Miss Willis phone for the ambulance. This brings us to 12 noon. And now the times are reconciled.
1: Are you daring
2: now,
1: to
2: why don't you offer me a drink? Dunstan's, it should be right here in the liquor cabinet.
1: Oh, you have no right to open my liquor cabinet.
2: Now, this bottle here, without a label. Now, if you look at some raised letters on the bottom of the bottle, you see? Little raised letters spelling Dunstan's. Well, Miss Willis?
1: Marguerite, he can't...
2: Miss Willis, What does he offer you?

0: Marguerite. He's bluffing.
1: He does have money, but will he be more generous with you than he was with his wife?
0: Marguerite
1: gives nothing away, even when it costs him nothing. Now, that bottle of Dunstan, had he not wasted precious time, had he just poured the poison into it, he would have been in the clear, but no, he's so cheap, he wouldn't even use good whiskey to poison his wife. So now he has to pay the price. Why should you?
0: Marguerite, don't you see what he's doing?
2: Lieutenant, he took me to

because it's said the cheapest way will always cost more in the end. At any rate, the jury felt that Marguerite was a helpless tool, so she'll be released shortly after a short stay in jail. Emmett will never be released. He has a lifetime career in the prison library. He also teaches chemistry in the prison school. So, at least our story has some redeeming social value. And I shall return with even more.

art of perception. To see suddenly a multitude of possibilities in what is on the surface only a confused mass. And to examine a single drop of water and divine therein the scheme of the universe. Opportunity of all kinds surrounds us constantly, for good, for evil, and for seven times each week to listen to this program. Our cast included Larry Haynes, Leon Janney, Court Benson, Sam Gray, and Joan Shea. The entire production is under the direction of Hyman Brown. Radio Mystery Theater was sponsored in part by Buick Motor Division and Anheuser-Busch Incorporated, Brewers of Budweiser. This is E.G. Marshall inviting you to return to our Mystery Theater for another adventure in the macabre.

0: Welcome in. Welcome. I'm E.G. Marshall. In the long evolution of man, the few thousand years of so-called civilization have only lasted since the day before yesterday. The veneer is thinner than a single coat of furniture shellac, and beneath its surface seethe and boil all the savage instincts that will take many more million years to cool. This is the story of a man who found that the demons which haunt us are not from the beyond, but rise up to engulf us from within.
1: I'd maneuvered it so that the big, heavy, reeling drunk with his bottle and a paper bag was between us. As the crowd moved forward in anticipation of boarding the train, hidden from Deke, I pushed against the man so that he lurched directly against Deke. Caught off balance, Deke's foot slipped off the edge of the platform, and Deke started to fall helplessly in the path of the onrushing train.

0: Our mystery drama, Loser Takes All, was written especially for the Mystery Theater by Ian Martin and stars Patricia Elliott and Paul Hecht. 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I'll be back shortly with Act One. They say that there is a woman for every man for every woman. Since there are more women born than men, this can't be totally true. And in fact, in practice, it doesn't work out anyway, because as the world spins, they may not necessarily meet. But there are women whom few men can resist, and for whom a man could be as ready to sell his soul as Dr. Faustus was to the devil. A woman, for example, like Delphi Carr.
1: It was the end of the summer. I finally had it made. All the bootlicking, fast-dealing, double-crossing, throat-cutting, knives in the back, wheedling behind me. Jim Ebbing was dead, and World Talent Enterprises Incorporated was mine. In the theatrical agency business, I was kingpin. And here I was at the Venice Film Festival playing God with the best suite at the gritty Palazzo Hotel, a cabana at the Lido Beach, and the world my oyster. An oyster that suddenly I found contained a pearl beyond price.
2: Per favore, ti sposta perché mi cobra dal sole.
1: How was that again?
2: An American, I should have known. Would you mind? You've got me in the shadow.
1: Oh, sister, that's one place no one's ever going to put you.
2: Thanks for nothing. You're hulking in the way of my suntan.
1: Oh, and supposing I take one giant step. How's that?
2: Just bully. Now I have the sun back. Suppose you just keep on with the giant steps and walk right out of my life.
1: You've got to be kidding. Now I've met you, you'll never be out of mine.
2: That's your problem. I'm trying to rest.
1: I guess you don't know who I am.
2: I guess I don't, nor want to. Goodbye.
1: Jake Alexander. World Talent Enterprises?
2: You mean you handle actors, show people?
1: Well, that's part of it.
2: How about magicians? You handle them?
1: Yes, a couple, but
2: I... Then make like one, please, and disappear.
1: Well, first off, I'd like to talk about handling you, whoever you are.
2: That's about as gauche a proposition as I've ever had.
1: Well, you know I didn't mean that. I meant as a property.
2: That sounds even worse.
1: All right, personality. What's in a word?
2: I'm not an actress.
1: How do you know? It doesn't really matter anyway.
2: Timmy, is that how you see me? Queen of the X-rated movies?
1: No. I'll look, Miss...
2: Mrs.
1: Oh.
2: Have I turned you off? Good. In fact, goodbye.
1: Oh, not that easily, no. Valle atque ave.
2: Latin. Farewell and hail. Isn't that upside down? The message is hail and farewell.
1: I'm a persistent.
2: In this country, it doesn't take a woman long to find out that all men are.
1: Look, we've been talking at least 2 minutes and I still don't have your name. I gave you mine.
2: And I thought your number. Now, maybe I'm not all that sure. Could you possibly be serious?
1: I was never more serious in my life. You want to talk business? Business, I mean?
2: Well, I think the sun's gone down for the afternoon. No. I can get up by myself.
1: You haven't answered my question.
2: You asked my name. That one I will answer. I am the Principessa Albigano. Adios, signor. No hail. Just volley.
1: She was a princess, all right. She lit up even a bright, sunny Italian day. But if she thought she could brush me off that easy, she was less bright than I took her for. First off, the married angle and the Principessa bit didn't faze me. The Principutti, or whatever the male half of a princess is, was kaput. Dead, smashed up in a Ferrari. I'd read about him in the papers. Well, that took care of that. Second, this babe was dynamite. She had what every agent looks for first. It's got 100 names, but what it boils down to is money at any box office. And third, she was just what this agent wanted. For me,
3: personal.
1: Now, Duchess, enjoy the show.
2: Principessa.
1: I got a better title. Star. Superstar. And this?
2: And what is that, Mr. 10%?
1: The contract, all options open between you and me.
2: You are one small bundle of solid gall, aren't you?
1: No, not quite. You give me 3 years. I'll make you the biggest star in show business.
2: Doing what?
1: Being you.
2: Where? How?
1: Ooh, it'd take a little planning, the right spotting, training, lessons, coaching, a showcase or so off Broadway, talk shows on TV, and then movies.
2: I have no ability.
1: I decide that. You got class, beauty, style, and most of all, something that jumps right out and grabs a man. And women, too. You got a something that makes you a religion, an object to be worshipped, something for any plain Joe to put on a pedestal. And for his wife to know you're so far above her, she don't get her nose out of joint, she ain't the one up on that pedestal. You know, too far off for her to be jealous, but too tempting not to shut her eyes and identify with you, because that's where she'd give her eye teeth to be. In 3 years, I guarantee you can ask any producer for anything you want. And somehow he'll find it.
2: I don't need money.
1: So, you'll like the public acclaim?
2: No. No, I'm a very private person.
1: Just wait till you've tasted it. You'll change your mind. Look, one man isn't enough for you. Only after you've had them all at your feet. Then you'll settle for one.
2: Thanks for the hangnail analysis. You're quite a parlor psychiatrist, aren't you?
1: In my own way, the best in the world. You could trust me for one thing. I know talent. Now, you want to sign this?
2: Don't be ridiculous. Excuse me now. I have some friends waiting.
1: Take it with you. Read it. And then see me when you get to the States, either New York or L.A.
2: How did you know I was going to America?
1: I make it my business to find out things I need to know. How could I leave Europe unless I knew you were going my way, too? Okay. Delphi.
2: So, you found out my name, too.
1: Wasn't hard. There's quite a file of press clippings on you. Delphi Carr. Good name for the marquee in publicity. Oh, and the Principessa and the European playboy you're no longer married to. They're all naturals. Like you. See you stateside.
2: I doubt it.
1: Don't. Just remember about old Muhammad and the mountain. And don't call me, I'll call you.
2: Oh, well, excuse me. I've kept my friends waiting quite long enough. Goodbye, Mr. Alexander.
1: I got a better word. I've been picking up a little culture myself. Let's just say, arrivederci.
2: I couldn't get that funny little man out of my head for the life of me. Although I should have. Because all the dreams he was dangling in front of my nose, I was going to pay for dearly. I shouldn't say funny little man. A little short, yes, but not funny. There was something about him, a magnetism, a superhuman influence that made one a believer, no matter how incredible the dream. And though I didn't let him know it, I only half knew it myself yet, he had me hooked. He was going to buy me what money couldn't. Deke.
4: Dale.
2: Oh, love her.
4: Darling.
2: Maybe we better close the door.
4: Oh, maybe we better.
2: Come on, sit on the couch. I have drinks waiting. And you can tell me all about your interview.
4: Oh, that.
2: Oh, darling. No good.
4: Same old story. Not enough credits. No agent. Oh, De Lavrenti was charming. He sent you his regards, but regrets, there was nothing for me in this picture. Maybe the next one.
2: Well, maybe there will be.
4: Oh, sure. Only by then I'll be back in Scranton at the gas station. Ah, oh, come on, Del. What's the use of kidding myself? I've given it my best shot and I blew it. Well, all my dough anyway.
2: Deke, you know money isn't any problem.
4: It may not be for you, but it is for me.
2: Oh, you're so silly. I'm just wallowing in it. It's more than enough for both of us.
4: But I've done a lot to try to have an acting career, but that's one road I don't go down.
2: Well, think of it as a loan.
4: I don't take loans I don't see how to pay back, and I don't live off any woman.
2: No matter how much you love her?
4: Oh, look, now don't do that to me.
2: If we were married...
4: I can't marry you, Delphi. I can't even support myself.
2: Deke, stop thinking of yourself. Think of me.
4: You're all I think of.
2: I wish it were true, the damn money. It doesn't mean anything to me, don't you understand? I paid my dues for it. 8 years married to that vain, twisted pervert. I thank heaven he's dead.
4: Mother, was the money all that important?
2: It was. When I married him, it was the only way to save my father from, at least, disgrace. And my mother. And at 19, there was some glamour about becoming a princess.
4: Yeah, but that's the whole point. What can I offer you? One bad marriage for another?
2: You. You offer me everything. Love, tenderness, belief. Deke, can you cancel that silly excursion round-trip airfare you have?
4: Look, you know I can't. It's like an actor's contract, play or pay.
2: So junk it. I'm going home by boat. Sail with me.
4: Honey, I can't afford it. I haven't any money.
2: Let me buy your passage. Oh. Now, look. No, don't interrupt. Just take it as a loan. A small one. That I can guarantee you'll be able to pay back within a month or two.
4: How?
2: That's my secret. Allow me to have at least one.
1: I did better than just meet the Leonardo when she got into New York from the Mediterranean. I hired a launch to intercept her at customs with 36 American beauty roses to say welcome home to the Principessa. And I was waiting as the liner docked in the 50s to greet her, not knowing the bomb she was going to explode. I mean, Jake Alexander anticipates everything. He runs things his way. If you're a czar, why not? You pull all the strings, right? Wrong. Just look, for example.
3: Principessa! You see, this time I buy the title.
1: Not because I ever felt you were less than that in my book, but look at all the press I gathered for you.
2: You haven't changed.
1: For your concern, I never change. I still got that open contract. It would be nice to make it while the Fourth Estate is milling around to record it. Are you going to sign?
2: Not for me, but for a man who is my whole life. Deke, I should say Douglas Roberts. If you're as great as you are, you can make him into a better and brighter star than I could ever be. So, here's the challenge. Jake Alexander, I'd like you to meet the man I married on the boat, my husband, Deke Roberts.
1: Husband? Behind my eyes, the explosion was blood red. I wanted to kill him. No question about it or doubt, with all the options in my life and my connections, he had to be disposed of. The only question was how.
0: I don't suppose that at one time or another in our lifetimes, any of us has not, just for the moment, dreamed of disposing of someone we dislike or hate by violence. Quite certain that it was only a human reaction which never would have results. But wild and irrational things happen in life once we loose emotions and ride on them without realizing the consequences. I'll return shortly with Act Two. The triangle. In plane geometry, it comes in six shapes. Right angle, isosceles, equilateral, obtuse, acute, and scalene. Also, who cares except high school students or anyone who has to use the knowledge in his work? But in human relations, that's something entirely different. The triangle is not a constant. It is an ever-changing mystery, capable of infinite variations, just one of which we are returning to. This special triangle with a girl named Delphi in one corner and two guys named Jake and Deke in the others.
4: I'm 6'2", and I go about 185 to 90. Once I dug a career in the pros, but nobody picked me up. Big deal, I wouldn't cry. The money would have been good, but what really turns me on, or did, was cars. I'm a better-than-good mechanic, but after 4 years in the shop, I got bitten by the bug. I wanted to be an actor. Well, I'd always had it in the back of my mind. So, anyway, with enough to get by on for 2 years, I give myself the chance. I was lucky. I got a small part in this movie, the start of it all, and a big break when the film was picked up for the Venice Festival. I'd never been to Europe, so I took a chance and caught an excursion there. What the heck? I was still under 30. My life could go anyway. Until I met Delphi. Then there was only one way it could go. Ever. Her way. But he's not interested in me. It was you.
2: Jake, he's a flesh peddler. Let's lay it right on the line. Jake's interested in anyone who can make money for him.
4: Sure, sure. But as long as you brought up the subject of flesh, it isn't mine that attracted him.
2: I'm not interested in a career. I have no talent.
4: I don't think Jake Alexander saw you as talent.
2: Don't say it. It makes it all so cheap, and I don't want it to be that way for you. Deke, honestly, I think Jake Alexander is a very special man. I told you I was going to get him to handle you. In a way, our whole future hangs on that. It's why we got married.
4: Okay, okay, darling. For you, I'll go down any route, just so long as you're mine. Just so I can keep you mine. But I want that one thing straight.
2: What, lover?
4: I'm jealous. I'm jealous all the way. You're mine or nobody's.
2: Who else's would I ever be?
1: The question for me still was just how to handle it. Deke, oh, that ridiculous sophomore named Deke, had to go. There was no problem for me to destroy him as an actor or a personality, but that wasn't enough for me to win Delphi for myself. He had to be wiped out as a human being, as a living entity. And the question was still how. And then fate kindly took a hand.
4: Hey, Deke. Hi, Mr. Alexander.
1: Oh, come on. Agent, Clyde, we got to be friends, huh? So, Jake?
4: Okay. Jake.
1: That's better. What are you doing down here on the east side?
4: Oh, no, college friend is in settlement work down here. I cut out whenever I can to give him a hand.
1: Oh, yeah, well, good public relations.
4: Yeah. What are you doing here, the wrong side of town?
1: Oh, I got my own crazy kind of drives. I was born in this area, but who knows me anymore?
4: Yeah, it's no man's land for me, too. My friend was even out sick. I could have saved the trip.
1: Hey, how about that? You going uptown?
4: Yeah, yeah. I'll hail a cab.
1: Don't spend it before you make it. Something I learned on the Lower East Side. Besides, there's a subway on the next corner. What's the matter with that?
4: Oh, nothing. You lead the way. Just tell me where I'm going.
1: Just tell him where he was going. That was for laughs to ask a man who had murder in his heart. And it was the perfect time for what I had in mind. An area where nobody knew us could connect us. And right at the rush hour.
4: I never really can get used to the subway.
1: Well, you have to be born and bred in New York to appreciate them.
4: I don't know what happens to people on these platforms. It's a jungle. They're pushing, shoving so much a guy's got to fight for his life.
1: Well, I shouldn't bother a big, healthy guy like you.
4: Why not?
1: All the years you played football, you ought to be able to take care of yourself. Isn't the killer instinct second nature with you?
4: Oh, yeah. Come on, Jake. Bug off. Football was just a game. I don't go much for pushing and shoving and body contact in everyday life.
1: Survival of the fittest, baby. Yeah. Everyday, anyday life. That's what it's all about.
4: You always sound so tough. I don't really believe you are.
1: Well, I wouldn't count on it. I have to be where I am.
4: Yeah. Sure. Sure, I guess so.
1: To make sure my clients get what's coming to them.
4: Yeah, well, you always manage to deliver.
1: Oh, you feel that way?
4: Been doing all right by me.
1: I maneuvered it so that a big, heavy man was between us. As the crowd moved forward in anticipation of boarding the train, I pushed against him, shoving him directly so he would push Deke off the edge of the platform. Only at the last moment, I couldn't go through with it.
4: Phew, hey, that was close.
1: Thanks, Jake. Well, I got to protect my investments, huh?
4: Oh, you sure did on this one. Boy, I thought I was a goner for a moment till you grabbed me and pulled me back.
1: Just lucky I was around to grab you, I guess. Forget it. Life's a gamble anyway, huh? We're all here today and gone tomorrow.
4: That's a funny thing to say. What do you mean by that?
1: Nothing. Just nerves, I guess. The way you almost bought it.
4: Yeah, don't I know it. Except for you.
1: Well, forget it. There's always tomorrow.
4: I tell you, honey, he's my guardian angel. Damnedest thing. This old drunk, he would have knocked me right onto the tracks in front of that subway if Jake hadn't grabbed me and pulled me back.
2: Oh, darling, thank the Lord for him. But most of all, thank God you're still here.
4: Yeah, you're right, baby. Thank the Lord for Jake. Whew. Fantastic. Not only my career is in his hands, but now my life.
1: So I couldn't do it personally, all right. There were other ways. I had connections. If I wanted Delphi enough. And I did. So I put in a call to Las Vegas.
5: Hello?
1: Barney.
5: Who else? Who's this?
1: How many people got your private number? It's Jake. Jake Alexander.
5: You old Garniff. You in town?
1: No, I'm flying to the coast tomorrow.
5: Ah, you going to stop off in Vegas on the way?
1: And drop another bundle to you and the tables?
5: I'll buy you a drink.
1: Oh, big deal. While you take me to the cleaners, huh? Now, you want to do something real big for me for a change?
5: Just name it.
1: Bernie, how do I go about getting a guy totaled?
5: You guys in show business, always a big laugh. What, are you riding a play now?
1: I asked a question.
5: I heard it,
1: What's the answer?
5: Come on, will you? Grow up. How would I know? I'm a businessman.
1: You have connections?
5: Jake, stop putting me on. Even if there was something like you read about in the paperbacks, it don't operate that way anymore. So, what else is new?
1: Nothing right at the moment. You know, maybe I will stop by Vegas on the way to the coast.
6: You gotta be kidding, Jake.
1: I was never more serious in my life.
6: But not on the phone. Who's the guy?
1: A guy named Deke Roberts. He's a client of mine.
6: You couldn't just break the contract?
1: It isn't like that, Bernie. He's in my way.
6: Mm-hmm. So, I make a connection. We'll rub him out. Where? When? Give me a date. And where?
1: Well, I'm bringing him out to L.A. He's up for something good. Might build a future for him.
6: Mm-hmm. So, let me know when. He won't have to worry about his future no more.
4: That, Jake, is dynamite, honey. He's got me up for the Senate Guard. It's a terrific part.
2: Oh, that's wonderful, Deke.
4: Well, it's not set. I'll have to make a test.
2: On the coast?
4: Yeah.
2: Fine, we'll fly out together. How soon?
4: The test is set for the beginning of the week. But Jake suggested I might want to stop off for a few days with him in Las Vegas.
2: Would you like that?
4: Well, I've never been there. He's laying out the dough. For me, anyway. It's part of our contract. The trouble is...
2: The trouble is nothing. If I want to have a little fling in Vegas, I can afford it. How can you stop me?
4: Well, I can't. Oh, Del, baby, I don't know. It just eats me up, this living off of you. Something I swore I wouldn't do.
2: You're not living off me. Jake pays you a salary. And someday you'll be making so much money it all won't matter.
4: Someday. It's going to be a long haul.
2: Not with Jake behind you.
4: You think a lot of him, don't you?
2: Yes. Well, why wouldn't I? For one thing, he saved your life.
4: Yeah, he sure did that. In more ways than one.
2: And he's a winner, Deke. When he wants something, nothing will stop him until he gets it. I'd put all my faith in him.
1: Okay, Bernie, he's on his way here. He gets to Vegas on the noon plane. Flight 947.
6: Mm-hmm. What's he look like?
1: There are pictures in this envelope. Publicity, portrait shots, every angle.
6: Good, good. Name again?
1: Deke Roberts. Well, how do we set it up?
6: Just leave that to my boy. He'll handle it.
1: There's just one thing, Bernie. He's bringing his wife with him. I don't want to take any chances of... I mean, look, nothing's going to happen to her. I gotta be sure of that.
6: Cool it, Jake. I get the picture. You want the broad for yourself. My boy takes out the husband, right?
1: Yeah. We'll only be here over the weekend, so
0: When do you figure?
6: Jake, I make one contact. Then I got nothing to do with this. Nothing. I never heard of the guy. Wouldn't know him from Adam. Now, let's drop it.
0: Okay, buddy.
6: Oh, maybe one thing. With the babe and all, just make sure she don't tag along everywhere. Can you split them up, say, tonight, tomorrow night?
0: Well, I didn't want to have any hand in this.
6: Suit yourself. Just wanted to make sure nothing happened to the chick.
0: Okay, Bernie, okay. I'll make sure. I'll set up your pigeon.
7: So there it is. As simple as that. Deke is in Jake's way. And as Delphi has said of him, Jake is a winner. When he wants something, nothing will stop him until he gets it, which makes Deke a loser and Delphi the prize. Yet Las Vegas is the gambling capital of America. And any time you gamble, even at the worst odds, you can luck out. I'll return shortly with Act 3. The die is cast. The step is taken and I cannot draw back, so said Julius Caesar when he crossed the Rubicon. King Richard III expressed it a little differently. I have set my life upon the cast and will stand the hazard of the die. But in this case, Jake Alexander's is not the life that is in danger. And die doesn't mean dice, but death itself.
1: I met them at the plane. Two beautiful people. The knife really cut deep to see how well they suited each other. But my want for Delphi, my need for her, blotted out any stirrings of conscience. I'd been uneasy knowing that somewhere a hard, stone-cold pair of eyes were measuring the victim for his coffin. But that was wiped out by my own surge of desire for this golden woman who now meant my whole life.
8: Hello, kids. Welcome to Never Never Land.
4: Hiya, Jake, old pal.
2: Oh, it's so good to see you, Napoleon. What worlds have you been conquering lately?
1: No. The only member of the ruling class here is you in name as well as character, Principessa.
2: A diplomat as well as a salesman.
1: No, just a plain wheeler dealer, in this case, with everyone's best interest at heart.
4: Hey, Jake, you really think I have a shot at this picture?
1: You better believe it. We're starting to get near the payoff.
2: You know something? I love you, Jake.
1: Well, like a fella says, that goes double. Oh, come on. Let's go make sure everything's set up just right for you.
4: Jake wants me to meet the director of the picture, darling. So you finish dressing for dinner. I'll be back to pick you up.
2: Can I come down and join you?
4: No, the director isn't here at this hotel. He's over at the Sahara Vista. I'll grab a cab. I'll run over there. I'll be back within the hour.
2: Okay, darling. But don't keep me waiting. I miss you every second you're away.
1: I was biting my nails. Oh, the director was in town, all right, and I had made the appointment. But the hidden appointment was the big one. Somewhere, going or coming, Deke Roberts was going to cease to be. It was almost impossible to sit and be myself with Delphi as we had drinks in the cocktail lounge.
2: He ought to be here pretty soon, don't you think?
1: Well, that's a good sign if he's late, I think. Maybe he and Hugo hit it off pretty well.
2: Oh, I hope so. You know something, Jake?
1: What's that, Duchess?
2: Duchess? Do you call all your girls that?
1: No. Even when I had them, which I don't anymore. Just you.
2: You really know how to set up a woman, don't you, Jake?
1: Just how to love one.
2: Oh, dear. Maybe Deke does have some cause.
1: Cause for what?
2: Well, what I was going to tell you. My husband is very jealous of you.
1: Me?
2: Yes. He knows that next to him, I love you better than anyone else.
1: You love me?
2: Well, it isn't difficult to learn, given the teacher. And given the fact that you're saving our marriage. As much as we love each other, I don't think it could work unless he's a success for either of us. So, you see, you hold our lives in the hollow of your magic hands. Jake, what is it? What's wrong?
9: Duchess, excuse me. I've got a call. I have to make it. Believe me, it's life or death.
1: The whole thing hit me flat in the face. This deal was all wrong. Oh, forget the morals, but just on a practical basis. With Deke dead, Delphi would only mourn him. And I was shut out just as much as I was now. But the other, I should have thought of that first. Jealousy. A motive as old as hate and more effective than death. That was the way to do it. If I could only get to Bernie in time. I was sweating like a pig. I tried everything I knew to locate him. And this was the last chance.
5: Yeah?
1: Bernie, it's Jake. Call it off.
5: I don't know if I can.
1: You better. You just gotta.
5: I'll do what I can. I'll get back to you. Now get off the line.
1: I don't know what I said to Delphi for the next half hour. I must have been as good an actor as any of my clients because she didn't seem to notice I was on the edge of losing all my marbles. But somehow I kept up a front until...
10: Excuse me, Mr. Alexander. Call for you.
9: Oh, thank you, waiter. I'll
10: phone is
9: it.
10: Already plugged in. You can take it right here.
9: Oh, well, thanks. Jake Alexander.
5: You know who, Jake. Signal's off. Your boy is safe.
9: Oh, thank God.
2: Are you all right, Jake?
9: Huh? Oh, yes, sure, never better.
2: I've never seen you like this before.
9: Oh, how?
2: With all your defenses down, you're just so human.
9: Oh, well, I guess it's a thing most people forget about us 10%ers. Now and again, we're human beings, too. Whose skin was I really trying to save with my sudden change of mind? I'll let any of you judge. And the rest of the story doesn't get any prettier. Oh, it was easy enough for me to pull all the strings. The controls were all in my hands. The jobs that somehow never quite materialized. The constant stream of controlled publicity about Deke as a young stag. Both hunted and the hunter.
2: Well, it's getting so that you spend more time with me than Deke does, Jake.
9: Well, he's building a career, and I'm resting on my laurels.
2: Does he have to build it, running around with every sexpot starlet, while I sit at home with you?
9: Oh, you don't think he enjoys running around with these bird brains, do you?
2: Well, I guess I don't. Frankly, it's not their brains that has me worried.
9: Oh, come on. Flesh is a commodity in L.A., not something to lust after. You've seen one, you've seen them all.
2: Or if you've had only one, maybe you'd like to check out the rest.
9: Now, you seriously think that any woman could hold any attractions for Deke after you?
2: What do you think?
9: You know, since the first moment I shared the sun with you, no other woman ever could.
2: I didn't mean you. I was asking you about Deke.
9: Oh, well, you know, maybe his head is turned a bit. I'll check it out. Don't worry.
2: What would he do without you? Jake?
9: Yes?
2: How long? When is he going to get a job?
9: I'm doing my best.
2: He was so good in that picture in Venice.
9: For you, honey. The trick is to make the rest of the world agree with you. Masterful, all right. An Iago dripping the careful poison of jealousy into my female Othello's ear. Slow but sure. Destroy Deke's image. Bring her to the point of seeing him for the handsome, empty hulk he was. Teaching her to be ready to cut him out of her heart and leave room after the divorce for me to fill the gap. Just two things I didn't allow for. That's where it all went wrong. Well, it's getting around that time, Del. I better be on my way.
2: Must you go so soon?
9: Well, lone lady at home, no husband about. You know how tongues can wag in this town.
2: Let them.
9: I just wish they had something to wag about.
2: I just wish that was the reason I asked you to stay.
9: Well, that's a funny thing to say.
2: Not really. Oh, Jake, darling. All I mean was that I wish I gave something to you ever instead of just taking and taking.
0: I enjoy giving and giving.
2: Oh, you're a lamb. Even if it's your fault that I've ended up as a movie star in the making widow. Who is his nubile, succulent, photogenic doll for tonight?
1: Oh, I don't remember, Dell. He and the press agent pick him out.
2: You mean Deke makes the dates himself?
1: Oh, sure. I mean, after we've screened them. Oh, now, you're not jealous, are you?
2: Yes, damn you, I am. But I'll swallow it if that's the way it has to be. Jake, could I ask you something? Could you help me to get a gun?
1: A gun? What for and why me?
2: I don't want to get Deke upset. I don't even want him to know about it, but... Well, last night there was a prowler around. I think there's been one a couple of times before, and I... Well, frankly, I'd feel more comfortable if I had some protection.
1: Oh, sure, honey, you'll get it.
2: It's just with Deke out of the house every night, sometimes till early in the morning. Anyway, you can help me buy one, or whatever it is that you do.
1: I can do better than that. I have a gun. I never use it, so you can have that. And from now on, you've got a guest for the evenings when Deke is abroad.
2: Thanks, Jake. But I don't think you should be here too much. I don't want to worry Deke or do anything to interfere with his career and, well...
1: Well, what?
2: You'd never believe it, you sweet old darling, but Deke is really jealous of you.
1: That was a rocker, all right. But if I had any doubts about my Machiavellian operation, that stilled them for good. I had even more incentive to get Deke out of Delphi's life for good. Because now I had some hope. It was worth all the deals, persuading the girls to keep him out late, to compromise him every way they could, paying the photographers to trail them, waiting for that set of prints damning enough to be sure Delphi would divorce him. Sure, it was taking time, but slow as sure. But that night, a sudden decision to take the gun back to Delphi brought the whole thing to a head.
2: Well, you didn't have to bring this back tonight, Jake.
1: Well, I wouldn't have slept easy knowing you were worried.
2: Look, I don't mean to rush you, but, well, Deke should be home at any minute.
1: All right, I'm on my way.
2: What's that car running?
1: It's mine. Shows my intentions were good. I left the motor running, huh? Good night, then.
2: Good night, and thanks.
1: Well, that makes it all worthwhile, huh? See you, baby.
4: I watched the car go by me where I'd hidden in the bushes. Seeing the car lights in the driveway, I parked my car in the street and walked up the drive. I had a hunch I was going to find what I was going to find. It all added up after what my date had blurted out just a half hour ago. All those evenings, Jake had been paying these dames to keep me out. Everyone in town knew he'd been bad-mouthing me at the studios, queering every possible deal to hire me. Big deal, big friend, some agent. That was the big contract my wife had bought me. Don't lie to me, Del. I know it. I know what's been going on.
2: Dee, please, honestly, there is nothing between Jake and me.
4: What was he doing at the house, huh? With the car running? Why did he take off the way he did the moment I get home? Don't you think I saw you in each other's arms?
2: Well, darling, you don't understand. Please. I was thanking him for something.
4: Thanking him for what?
2: Well, nothing, really. Oh, well, for this.
4: A gun? Holy mother, it's gone that far? You think you needed that to get rid of me?
2: Rid of you? Well, what are you talking about? That's the last thing
4: I want. Damn right, it's the last thing I'll let you do. Here, give me that. Give it to me. If there's anything getting rid of to be done...
2: Oh, Deke. Deke, I love you. Don't let me die. You killed me, Deke.
4: Del! No! Del!
1: I had stopped outside when I saw Deke's car. I had a hunch to go back, but before I'd made up my mind, the first shot came. And the second made up my mind for me. They were both dead by the time I got there. I sat down and cried like I haven't since I was a baby. I was still crying when the police came. Oh, I made it easy for them. There didn't have to be an investigation. I confessed. The hell was the difference? I didn't have anything left to live for. And in the eyes of God and a conscience I rediscovered, I had killed them both just as surely as if my finger had pulled the trigger on my gun that I'd never used.
0: Poetic justice, yes, but not much solace to two innocent victims of a man's unnatural desire. Poor Delphi Carr and Deke Roberts were losers in this dangerous game. Perhaps the only mitigating circumstance is that the man who had to win, for once, ended on the losing side, too. I'll be back shortly.

0: No one who ever went through our school system can have forgotten Euclid and his volume of geometrical propositions, all neatly solved in the beginning, leaving you only the task of proving them. But one triangle he didn't mess with, the human triangle. That's one proposition which has no answer at the beginning. For it, you have to wait till the end. Our cast included Patricia Elliott, Paul Hecht, Ian Martin, and Nat Polan. The entire production was under the direction of Hyman Brown.
1: 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Tonight's titles were 45 Minutes to Murder and Loser Take All. This set of shows aired on the evenings of June 28th and July 1st, 1976. Tune in next Monday evening, same time, same place, for another set of thrilling and awesome mystery shows, here on Audio Theater. This is your host, Will, saying thanks for listening. Until then, have a good one.

0: Good evening, this is your hostess, Zoe. Welcome to Audio Theater for Saturday, June 20th, 2026. 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Tonight's title is as follows. Crooked Oil Association Parts 1 through 10. 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Now, sit back and relax, as Adventures of Superman brings you tonight's feature. 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
3: It's a bird! It's a plane!
1: It's Superman! Yes, it's Superman, strange visitor from the planet Krypton, who came to Earth with powers and abilities far beyond those of mortal men. Superman, who can leap tall buildings at a single bound, race a speeding bullet to its target, bend steel in his bare hands, and who, disguised as Clark Kent, mild-mannered reporter for a great metropolitan newspaper, fights a never-ending battle for truth and justice.
4: And now to our story. It begins today in the office of Perry White, managing editor of the Daily Planet. With America arming for defense, the role of the great daily newspaper has become an important one. 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
6: Okay, Chief.
5: Jackson, you're to report on steel production.
7: Right.
5: Buckley, you take water power.
8: Yes, sir.
5: Now, I want you men to get going immediately. We're holding page one of the second section open for your byline stories. But understand one thing. I don't want any warmed-over stuff. Dig way down deep. We want to tell our readers exactly what American men and women are doing to protect democracy. Okay, go back to your desk now. You're on your own.
8: Thank you. Thank you.
5: Miss Barnes, send Clark Kent in immediately. And check Adams on those plane production figures. Should have had them 2 hours ago.
9: I don't care what the reason is. We're running a daily newspaper, not a monthly magazine. Get those figures.
5: Always handy with excuses. Busy with this, busy with that. Maybe if they wasted less time thinking up excuses, they'd have some sense.
8: You must have money in the bank, Mr. White.
5: What? Oh, it's you, Kent.
8: You're talking to yourself. That's supposed to mean money in the bank.
5: No, I'm just going crazy, that's all. I'll be cutting out paper dolls soon.
8: Ah, what's up?
5: Well, right now, my blood pressure. I asked for American plane production figures 2 days ago and haven't got them yet. What's the use? Sit down, Kent.
8: Okay.
5: Now, Kent, this newspaper has been falling down on the job.
8: Oh, is circulation dropping?
5: No, of course not. I mean, we're falling down on our coverage of defense news. A newspaper owes an obligation to the public, an obligation to keep every reader in touch with what's going on.
8: Well, we run stories on armaments, planes, battleships.
5: Yeah, that's not enough. There's more to it than the actual manufacture of implements of war. There's a bigger, more interesting story. The story of America's national and natural resources. The story of where national defense starts. In the coal mines, in the steel foundries, on the oil fields.
8: Sounds like a great idea, Chief.
5: Now, what I want you to do is this.
10: Kent, he's a special delivery letter from...
9: Why, you insolent little brat. Didn't I tell you last week never to come tearing into my office like a tornado? You're fired.
10: But the letter is from Tumbleweed Johnson.
9: I don't care if it's from Santa Claus. You're fired.
8: Wait a minute. I'll close the door.
9: Nobody's talking me out of it this time. He's fired, do you understand, Kent? He's fired.
8: I don't think you're being quite fair, Mr. White, after all.
9: I'm running this newspaper. Or am I?
8: Why, of course you are. What I was going to say was that I can understand Jimmy's enthusiasm. You remember Tumbleweed Jones, don't you?
9: No, and what if I did?
8: Well, Tumbleweed was that cowboy we met out west, Jimmy and I. Matter of fact, Tumbleweed Jones saved Jimmy's life. Is it any wonder he forgot himself when he saw a letter from him?
9: All right, then he's not fired, but get him out of here.
10: Oh, aren't you going to read the letter, Mr. Kent? It's special delivery. Maybe it's important.
9: Oh, I'm sure it's important. So important that we ought to stop all work immediately. Declare a holiday, run up the flags, hire a brass band.
8: Mr. White is being funny, Jimmy.
9: Yes, funny as a crutch. Oh, go ahead, read the letter and get it over with. I can wait. I just work here.
8: There's no hurry, Mr. White.
9: Read it before that kid has a nervous collapse.
8: Oh, Jimmy? Okay.
10: Well, what's it say, Mr. Kent?
8: Just a second. Let's see now. Dear partner.
10: Oh, gosh, that sounds just like Tumbleweed.
9: We can dispense with the side remarks.
10: I'm sorry.
8: Dear partner, first off, I gotta tell you I'm one ornery cayuse for not having written sooner, but writing don't come easy, and since I've been a pretty busy hombre drilling oil...
5: Did you say drilling oil?
8: Yeah, that's what he writes. Since I've been a pretty busy hombre drilling oil, there ain't been a whole lot of time. You see, Comanche Joe up and give me a parcel of land to raise beef on, and what do you know but I struck oil. Yes, sir, not only me, but everybody in these parts has struck it, and it just ain't ranch country no more. That's a wonderful break for Tumbleweed, isn't it?
10: Oh, it's swell.
5: Go on, go on. Finish the letter.
8: Let's see, where was I? And it just ain't ranch country no more. Of course, striking it rich like I done ain't all honey. They say oil is good to smooth things over, kinda, but this oil of mine has got me into a little trouble. That's why I'm writing it, partner, figuring maybe you could get some of them smart city lawyers to kind of unlimber this trouble for me. Of course, I'll put the bills on top of being much obliged to you. If I'm asking too much, just you hog-tie me and there'll be no hard feelings. If you can help me out, just write me a letter telling me so, and I'll send you all the information pronto. In the meantime, say hello for me to Jimmy, and tell him if he ever gets out this way again, I got the best dang pinto pony for him he ever set eyes on.
10: Oh, golly.
8: Your friend Tumbleweed Jones. P.S. I still make the best darn fudge in the world. Yeah, leave it to Tumbleweed to get in a plug for his fudge, huh?
10: Gosh, I wonder what sort of trouble he's in, Mr. Kent.
8: Yeah, whatever it is, Jimmy, you can bet we'll move heaven and earth to help. I'll send him a wire.
5: How would you like to go out there, Kent?
10: Do you mean that, Mr. White?
9: Is your name Kent?
10: No, sir.
9: Then keep quiet.
8: Are you serious, Mr. White?
9: You don't think I'm talking to keep myself amused, do you? Of course I'm serious. You see, before this excuse for a copy boy barged in here, I was about to tell you I'd picked you to write the story on the oil industry and its part in national defense. I don't know any better place to start than an oil field.
8: Oh, sounds wonderful, Mr. White. I can kill two birds with one stone. What about Jimmy?
9: Well, what about him?
8: Well, I thought perhaps he could...
9: I knew it.
10: Oh, don't worry about me, Mr. Kent. I'd like to go,
8: See, Mr. White, Tumbleweed and Jimmy were very close friends. In fact...
9: I'm a jellyfish. Nothing but a jellyfish.
10: You mean I can go?
9: Yes, yes.
10: Oh, yippee!
9: Stop that racket! Now, Kent, don't forget you're going out there to write oil stories, not to play around.
8: Oh, you can count on me, Chief. All right, come on, Jim. We've got tickets to get, clothes to pack.
10: Oh, gosh, thanks a million, Mr. White.
6: Yippee!

0: Be in any minute now.
1: Much obliged.
0: Right. Expecting someone, Tumbleweed?
1: Huh? Oh, I didn't see you, Mr. Larson.
0: I spotted you waiting at the gate. Expecting someone?
1: Yep.
0: You didn't order yourself a wife from one of those big city matrimonial bureaus, did you?
1: Shucks, no. Nothing like that. I got some friends coming in from Metropolis.
0: Huh?
1: A reporter fella named Clark Kent and his little partner, Jimmy Ulf.
0: News reporter, huh?
1: Yep. Darn good one, too. He's smarter than a whip. Have some fudge, Mr. Larson?
0: No, thank you. You haven't changed your mind about joining the Oil Association, have you, Tumbleweed?
1: No, not so you'd notice it. I ain't taking orders from no crooked cayuse, even if he is president in the bank. No, sir. I'd sooner eat crow.
0: No, I don't think you're being fair to Mr. Cheney, Tumbleweed. It just happens that he owns the only pipeline and railroad spur that can transport oil from this section of the Bear River Refinery. He organized the association to protect all you boys from outside interference.
1: Yeah, that's his story, and it don't make good telling.
0: Now, look, Tumbleweed. I've been your oil broker ever since your first well came through. But I can't sell your oil unless it gets to the refinery.
1: It'll get there.
0: How?
1: It ain't no secret now, because them trucks are setting by my number one well, filling up right this very minute.
0: Trucks?
1: Yep. 3 big oil trucks, Mr. Larson. They hold 2,000 gallons apiece. I'll be delivering oil to the refinery tonight.
0: You mean you bought oil trucks of your own?
1: Nothing else but.
0: Well, Tumbleweed, all I've got to say is I think
2: attention,
0: you made a big...
2: please.
1: Hold
2: announcing
1: on.
2: The arrival of Flight 9 from Metropolis at Gate 6. Announcing the arrival of Flight 9...
1: I'm sorry, Mr. Larson, but that's the plane I've been waiting for. I'll be seeing you shortly.

0: Gosh, all hemlock, sure is good to see you again, Mr. Kidd. And you too, Jimmy. Darned if it ain't.
1: You didn't finish telling us about the oil association, Tumbleweed.
0: Oh, ain't nothing more to tell. Cheney owns the pipeline and the railroad spur, and he just cooked up this association, figuring he'd get the boys all in and then charge them sky-high prices to transport their oil.
1: Uh-huh.
0: And that's what he's doing. I won't have no part of them bullcat tricks.
1: How many oil men have joined the association?
0: All but me and Leif McCall. And Cheney says he's going to run us out of business.
1: Yeah?
0: That's why I figured I'd better write and ask you what kind of legal grounds I was standing on. I got a head like a pumpkin, you know.
1: Well, it seems to me you can sell your oil as you please and transport it as you please.
0: That's what I figured. So I got me 3 big trucks. Now let them try and stop me. I'll run Cheney so full of arrows he'll look like a turkey. Hey, Jimmy?
2: You bet, Tumbleweed, and I'll help you.
0: I knew you would. Well, there now, you see up ahead, you see them derricks?
1: Yeah.
0: They're old tumbleweeds, and they're spouting oil 24 hours a day.
2: What? Boy.
0: And that's the ranch house behind them. Ain't so bad for a dumb ox of a cowhand, eh?
1: Not bad at all, Tumbleweed.
2: Aren't those rifle shots?
0: Nothing else but. Oh, Danny. Oh, Jack. Listen.
2: Those were shots, all right. Way up ahead of us.
1: What can it be, Tumbleweed?
0: Yes, what I've been expecting, Mr. King. Trouble. Hold on now. We're going to head right into it. Get up, Danny. Get up, Jack. Come on.
3: Is Tumbleweed right? Do the rifle shots indicate trouble at his oil field? Clark Kent doesn't know it, but he and Jimmy, perched on the front seat of Tumbleweed's buckboard, are riding into more excitement than they've had in a long time. So ride with them for thrills and adventure. Tune in the next episode and listen with Superman.
4: Don't forget, tune in again for the next thrilling episode with Superman.
1: Bird. It's a plane.
4: It's Superman.
5: Superman is a copyrighted feature appearing in Action Comics magazine. Presenting the transcription feature, Superman.
2: Look, up in the sky.
1: It's a bird. It's a plane.
4: It's Superman.
5: Yes, it's Superman. Strange visitor from planet Krypton, who came to Earth with powers and abilities far beyond those of mortal men. Superman, who can leap tall buildings at a single bound, race a speeding bullet to its target, bend steel in his bare hands, and who, disguised as Clark Kent, mild-mannered reporter for a great metropolitan newspaper, fights

0: the never-ending battle for truth and justice.
1: And now to our story. When Clark Kent and young Jimmy Olsen flew west, they were met at the Lost Valley Airport by their old friend Tumbleweed Jones. Tumbleweed, together with most of the ranchers in the locality, had struck oil on a small parcel of grazing range given him by Comanche Joe. But he had also run into trouble. Abner Cheney, president of the local bank, owned the only pipeline and railroad spur capable of carrying crude oil to the refinery. In order to get high prices for transportation, he had organized an association, threatening anyone who refused to join up. But Tumbleweed Jones would have none of the association and bought three of his own tank trucks. All this Kent and Jimmy learned as they drove to Tumbleweed's oil field on a buckboard. As they approached it, shots rang out. Tumbleweed sent the horses into a mad gallop, and the buckboard swayed perilously as it raced over the dirt road. Listen.
2: Tumbleweed, park near that big shed. They're red, aren't they?
3: Yep, that's them. But what are all the hands crowding around them for? What was that shooting?
4: Oh, maybe they're just welcoming us in typical Western fashion.
3: No, I didn't let on to nobody you was coming. Something went wrong with them trucks. Get up, Danny. Get up, John. Come on.
4: What could possibly have happened to the trucks, Tumbleweed?
3: I don't know, but we'll find out soon enough. Whoa.
4: Great Scott, look. Someone shot bullet holes in the sides of the trucks. They're spouting oil.
2: It's all over the ground.
3: Consarn it, some ornery cayuse is going to pay for this. Come on, Mr. Kent.
4: Okay, come on, Jimmy.
2: Okay.
5: They done it, Tumbleweed. They done it.
3: Who shot them trucks up, Buck?
5: We don't know. They was all loaded, waiting for you to give the order to start for the refinery when a bunch of hombres come racing by an automobile and gunned them with them five-shot high-powered rifles.
3: Low down, sneaking weasels. Recognize any of them?
5: Nary a one. They drove past them trucks like greased lightning and filled them full of bullet holes. Lucky nobody stopped late. Sure was flying.
3: Come on, Mr. Kent. I reckon this needs some looking into.
4: Hey, careful where you step, Jimmy. There's oil all over the ground.
2: I see it.
3: Gosh, you're muddy. And tanks sure have got holes in them. One, two, three, four, five in this one. Six in that one.
2: Only four in the one on the right, Tumbleweed.
3: Well, that's enough. Now, what two-footed rattler could have been behind this business?
4: Well, whoever it was someone who knew these trucks were full of oil, ready to leave.
3: I can't figure that out. I only told one fella about it. Larson, my oil broker. And that was less than a half hour ago, back in town.
4: Puzzles me is why did they take a chance on shooting them up in broad daylight?
3: The trucks just got here this morning.
4: Well, you're lucky it's only the trucks, Tumbleweed. They might have set fire to the whole field.
5: Lucky, huh? Well, maybe. What are you going to do now, Tumbleweed? How are you going to deliver that oil like you promised?
3: We'll figure it out somehow. Now, quiet, boys. Quiet over there. Pipe down. Boys, first off, I want you to meet some old friends of mine. This fella here is Clark Kent. He's a reporter on a big newspaper back east.
6: Hello, everybody.
3: And this here lad is Jimmy Olsen. The Comanche tribe gave him an Indian name last time he was out here. They called him Laughing Squirrel. He works on Mr. Kent's paper. Now, Mr. Kent and Jimmy are both paying me a little visit. And I want all you hombres to understand they got the run of the place, like they own it. You savvy? All right, boys, now listen. Buck here tells me that nobody's seen the cayuses who shot up the tank cars. Now, that's too bad. Because if we knew who they was, we'd go get them and string them up pronto. But we got to figure some way of fixing the trucks so we can deliver our oil, boys. We just got it.
5: Oh, sure we got it, Tumbleweed, but how? How are we going to do it? Them trucks is all full of daylight. The only way you can make delivery is by using Cheney's pipeline.
3: Nothing doing. I bought them trucks so I wouldn't have to use that crook's pipeline. And you know how I raised the money? Well, I borrowed it from Cheney's bank. Now, don't get no ideas that Abner Cheney just up and give me the money. No, sir. He lent it to me. And this land we're standing on right here, and all the oil under it, that gets to belong to Cheney lock, stock, and barrel if I can't pay him back. And I can't pay him back if we don't move this oil to the refinery and sell it. Savvy?
5: Yeah.
3: Well, boys, now you see how it is.
5: Well, we're all with you, Tumbleweed, but how are we going to fix them tanks?
4: Hey, I've got an idea, Tumbleweed. Let's patch them.
3: Patch them, Mr. Kent? There ain't time to weld them holes, if that's what you're thinking.
4: No. I wasn't thinking of welding. I know something much simpler.
3: Well, let's hear about it.
4: Well, there's a large hatch on the top of each of those tanks, big enough for a man to climb into. Just hammer some wooden pegs through from the inside of the tank. That way they can't fall out. The pressure of the oil will keep them in.
3: Hey, now that sounds like it kind of might work. We'll try it anyhow. Hey, boys, now y'all heard what Mr. Kent said to do.
5: Yeah.
3: You all start doing it. Get some saplings down off the hill and whittle them down. It's right. Just after 3 now. We'll want to leave about 7:30 tonight when the moon comes up. You think you can finish it up in time, do you?
7: I'll try.
3: Okay. Limpy, Buck, and Frank, you go get the saplings.
8: Right.
3: Lemon Smokey here can work on the inside of the tank. Let's go, fellas. Right. 7:30 on the news. And we're all loaded up and ready to go.
4: Sure was fast work, Tumbleweed.
3: Yeah, the boys done a swell job fixing up the trucks the way you told them. I don't know what we'd have done, Mr. Kent, if you hadn't thought up that idea, the wooden peg.
4: Oh, it's nothing new. I just happen to know about it.
3: Come in mighty handy. Well, we got a full freight. Say, where's Laughing Squirrel?
4: Jimmy, sent him to bed right after dinner. He had a long day for a youngster.
3: Yep, I reckon he did.
9: Hey, Tumbleweed.
3: What? In bed, did you say?
4: Now, what's the idea, Jimmy? I thought I told you to turn in.
9: Oh, gosh, Mr. Kent, I had to say goodbye to Tumbleweed. I had to say goodnight to my pony, too. The one Tumbleweed gave me.
4: You mean you've been clear over to the corral?
9: Sure.
4: All right, now, young man, you just turn yourself around and trot right on back to the bunkhouse. I want you in bed asleep by the time I get there, you understand?
9: Oh, gee, Mr. Kent, don't get mad. I just wanted to say goodnight and say, Tumbleweed, how about making me some fudge tomorrow?
3: Now, Jimmy, that's a right smart idea. We'll have us a fudge party, 10 pounds of it. And not only that, I'm going to take you up to see Balancing Rock.
9: Balancing Rock? Well, what's that, Tumbleweed?
3: Why, it's a tremendous rock. Shaped just like an egg that stands on its point. Just wait till you see it.
9: Aw, you must be kidding me.
3: No, honest, I ain't, Jimmy. I got no time to tell you any more now. We got to get rolling. Y'all set, boys? Now, we're taking the Mesquite Canyon Road, boys. That's round by Balancing Rock. And there's a couple of pretty steep grades. So run about 30 feet behind the truck in front in case we got to stop short. And keep a sharp lookout. That's all. Go on!
9: Tumbleweed's just the nicest cowboy in the whole West, don't
4: they? You're right, Jimmy. Well, come on, now you've got to get to bed.
9: I'm not at all sleepy.
4: You'll get sleepy soon enough. Come on.
9: Say, Mr. Kent,
4: huh?
9: What do you suppose Balancing Rock is, anyway?
4: Well, the sound of the name, I'd say it's a geological formation. An enormous stone that looks like it's balancing on one end. There are a lot of freaks of nature like that in the West, Jimmy.
9: But a balancing rock. How'd it get in just the right position so it doesn't topple over?
4: Well, the Indians used to say that a race of giants lived out in this part of the country, and they set the rocks in strange positions to mark their trails. Actually, most strange rock formations are caused by water eating away the stone into a strange shape.
9: Hey, wait a minute, Mr. Kent. How can a soft thing like water eat away a rock?
4: Well, now, did you ever take a belly flop when you dove into a swimming pool?
9: Sure.
4: Water felt pretty hard, didn't it?
9: Well, sure, but...
4: Well, you put a rock into a stream and let water wash over it and around it for millions of years, and that rock will wear down. The water will rub it away entirely.
9: Oh, but Balancing Rock isn't at the bottom of a river, is it?
4: Well, not now, Jimmy, but once was, probably. The stream cut its way around Balancing Rock, and as it sliced deeper and deeper into the earth, Balancing Rock was left high and dry, just as if it had been set down there by some giant hand.
9: Oh, gosh, I never would have figured that out.
4: Maybe not, but it's simple once it's explained, isn't it?
9: Mm-hmm.
4: Well, here's the house. Wait a minute while I switch on the light. There we are.
9: Yeah.
4: Now get into your pajamas, young man. Then let's see how quickly you can get into that bunk.
9: Say, Mr. Kent.
4: What is it?
9: How long do you suppose it's going to take Tumbleweed to get to the refinery and back?
4: Well, it's not far. I think he figured about 4 hours, Jimmy. Why?
9: I wonder if I'll be awake when he gets back.
4: Awake? Not if I can help it, young man.
9: Gee, I sure would like to hear all about that trip. What if something happens? Suppose the same men who shot up the trucks today
4: were... Now, just you relax, Jimmy. Nothing's going to happen. We'll have plenty of time to hear all about it in the morning.
9: All right.
4: Climb in, young man. That's it. Keep the covers on you.
9: Yeah.
4: It'll get pretty cold before morning.
9: Say, Mr. Kent, I'm hungry.
4: Hungry? After that huge dinner you put away? Why, you can't be.
9: But honest, I am. Couldn't I get something to eat? A sandwich, maybe?
4: All right, Jimmy. I'll try and get you something from the cookhouse, but frankly, I don't know where you're going to put it. Why don't you get out of bed?
9: Okay.
4: I'll be right back.
1: As Clark Kent starts across the yard, Buck Connors, Tumbleweed's foreman, slips into the cookhouse, gropes along the wall in the darkness until his outstretched hands touch the ancient party line telephone. Quickly, he rings it, two short and a long. moment's pause, and a voice at the other end of the wire.
7: Hello?
5: Lacey?
7: No.
5: Buck Connors. Three trucks just started for Bear River.
7: How come? We put 20 bullets in them.
5: Ain't got time to explain. Now listen. They're taking the Mesquite Canyon Road past Balancing Rock. Get hold of the boys pronto and fix it so them trucks don't get through. Savvy? Got it straight. Mesquite Canyon Road past Balancing Rock.
1: So Buck Connors is in on the attempt to keep Tumbleweed from transporting his oil to the refinery. How does he plan to stop the tank trucks from reaching Bear River? Will Clark Kent, approaching the cookhouse, hear enough of the conversation to arouse his suspicions? Something exciting is bound to happen, so don't fail to hear the next episode. Tune in and listen with Superman.
0: Don't forget, tune in again for the next thrilling episode with Superman.
9: Look, up in the sky.
4: It's a bird.
8: It's a plane.
0: It's Superman. Superman is a copyrighted feature appearing in Action Comics magazine. Presenting the transcription feature, Superman.
9: Look, up in the sky.
8: It's a bird.
4: It's a plane.
0: It's Superman. Yes, it's Superman, strange visitor from the planet Krypton, who came to Earth with powers and abilities far beyond those of mortal men. Superman, who can leap tall buildings at a single bound, race a speeding bullet to its target, then steal in his bare hands, and who, disguised as Clark Kent, mild-mannered reporter for a great metropolitan newspaper, fights a never-ending battle for truth and justice.
1: And now to our story. Somewhere on lonely, moonlit Mesquite Canyon Road, a motorcade of three tank trucks loaded with oil from the wells of Tumbleweed Jones moves slowly in the direction of the Bear River Refinery. In the lead truck, Tumbleweed is at the wheel, confident that all is well, since with Clark Kent's help, the bullet holes shot into the tanks were repaired. Now, 6,000 gallons of crude oil will reach the refinery, despite the unscrupulous efforts of Abner Cheney, head of the local bank, to force Tumbleweed to use his pipeline. Meanwhile, back at the ranch, Clark Kent is on his way to the cookhouse to get a sandwich for Jimmy when... But wait. Listen.
4: Let's see. The cookhouse should be over here to the right. Yes, that must be it. I hope Cookie doesn't mind my foraging in his icebox. Sometimes I wonder where Jimmy puts all the food he eats. Packed away a mighty solid dinner tonight. Well, all growing boys are like that, I guess. Here we are. Hope the door's open. Wait.
10: Yeah, that's right.
4: Voice and time.
10: Did you speak to
4: it? Sounds like someone's using the phone. Why isn't the light on?
10: Ain't got no time for flavor, lady. Them trucks will be past the Balancing Rock in 5 minutes. Better get moving. This makes certain it looks like an accident. What's that?
4: It's Chuck Connors, Tumbleweed's foreman. What's he talking about?
10: You're right. And Flips will be flattering him with a flathead. He's out. Do
5: Who's there? Don't move, I got you covered.
4: Put up your gun, Chuck. It's me, Clark Kent. Here, I'll switch on the light.
5: Oh, thought you and the boy had turned in.
4: What's your game, Chuck?
5: I don't know what you're talking about.
4: Don't stall if you know what's good for you. I heard you tell somebody something's going to happen to Tumbleweed's trucks in 5 minutes.
5: Your ears is too big for your health, mister.
4: We'll discuss that later. Now, are you going to tell me what's going to happen to those trucks and where, or must I drag it out of you?
5: You talk mighty big for a tenderfoot. Reckon I got to take care of you. Hoist up your hand.
4: Not on your light.
5: Oh. Let go of my arm. You're tearing it off.
4: Drop your gun or you'll never use this arm again. Drop it and start talking. Better?
5: I'll talk. You can't do nothing about it anyhow. Tumbleweed's trucks will be a heap of junk in 5 minutes.
4: Quit stalling!
5: Balancing Rock.
4: Yes?
5: It's set to fall on the trucks with a dynamite charge touched off.
4: What? Well, that can't be.
5: Yeah, you'll hear it. Nothing can stop her now.
4: Why, you... Can't stop to get more information from him now. Time is short even for Superman. I'll just fix him so he'll be here when I get back. Use the old western trick of pulling his coat down over his arms. Yeah, like that. And tie his legs with his kerchief. There we are. That'll hold him. Now, I hope I'm not too late. Up, up, and away!

0: Sure got a fine night for our first trip with these oil trucks, Clem.
1: Yep.
0: Moon's so bright, I reckon I could knock over a coyote with my bow and arrow at 50 yards.
1: That moon sure makes this trip might more cheerful, Tumbleweed. Barring accidents, ought to make good time.
0: You reckon them wood plugs Mr. Kent said to put in them bullet holes will hold? This ain't no concrete highway, you know.
1: Don't worry none about that. Heard what he said about the weight of the oil holding them in.
0: I guess you're right, Clem. Yeah, he sure is one smart hombre, that Mr. Kent.
1: Yeah.
0: That's why I asked him to mosey on out here, because I figured if anybody could help me out of this mess with Abner Cheney, he could.
1: Sure thing. Reckon if he hadn't been with us and them tanks was pumped full of daylight, he'd be piping this oil to the refinery through Abner Cheney's line.
0: Yeah, instead of busting up his stranglehold on the local oil producers by using these here trucks. Yeah, first thing you know, they'll all be doing this. And Cheney's pipeline will rock.
1: Ain't Leif McCall already ordered a couple of tank trucks for hauling his oil?
0: Yep. Me and Leif's the only two in these parts, which wouldn't be hogtied by Cheney. Matter of fact, it was Leif's gal, Mary, who first hit on the idea of using tank trucks.
1: Yeah, well, there's balancing rock up yonder.
0: Yeah.
1: Here's where that long downhill starts. Better shift her into low gear, I reckon, because this heavy load we're carrying is likely to push us downhill to fast cliff.
0: Okay. Hope the other boys follow suit. Don't want any of these trucks to get away on us.
1: Don't you worry none. They'll know. Leaping Mavericks. What's that?
0: An explosion. Sounded like it come from the cliff.
1: Tumbleweed. Look, balancing rock.
0: Glory be, you're rolling down the hill straight at us.
1: Stop the truck and jump for your life. Come on, Tumbleweed. Jump.
0: No, look, Clem, up in the sky.
1: Tumbleweed is a man. A flying through the air.
0: Right.
1: But balancing rockets are coming down that hill a mile a minute and heading this way.
0: Can't you see the man? He swooped down under it, standing right this way.
1: He's just a standing there, a waiting for it. I can't look. What happened?
0: He caught it, Clem. Caught a balancing rock in his bare hands, like it was a ball of cotton. And he's heaving it right over our heads. Look at it, will you?
1: It ain't true, Tumbleweed. We've been seeing things. Going plumb local. That rock is big as a house.
0: Yeah, pull in your reins, Clem. Get a hold on yourself. It's all over now.
1: Tumbleweed. Look up. There he goes, flying off across the moon. Just like an eagle. Only it ain't no eagle.
0: Yeah, I see him.
1: Get a good look at him, Tumbleweed. If everybody don't think I'm out of my mind when I tell about this.
0: I seen him, Clem. And this ain't the first time either.
1: You mean you've seen that flying man afore?
0: Yeah. You remember them stories I told you about Comanche Joe's ranch and what happened there last time Mr. Kent and Jimmy was visiting out here?
1: Yeah.
0: You remember how I said I seen a strange hombre in a red cape flying through the air?
1: You mean?
0: Yes, sir, that's him. The same one come back to save lives of innocent men again. That's the fella Jimmy calls Superman. Well, let's make tracks, Clem. We gotta keep rolling.
2: Saved from almost certain disaster, Tumbleweed's motorcade of tank trucks continues on its way to the Bear River Refinery. Meanwhile, back at the ranch, Jimmy, grown tired of waiting for Kent to return with his sandwich, slips on a robe and leaves the bunkhouse to investigate the delay.
3: Lights on in the cookhouse, all right. I wonder what's keeping Mr. Kent. Guess he got hungry himself. I'll just sneak in quietly and surprise him. Mr. Kent, what? He's not here. Who's that tied up on the floor? Why, it's Chuck Connors.
4: Sure, come here, it's me. Get me loose from this tree, gang.
3: Well, who trussed you up like this, Chuck? Where's Mr. Kent? What happened?
4: Hold on, son, one thing at a time. Slip this coat up off my arms first like a good boy.
3: I'm sure, Chuck. There. But where's Mr. Kent?
4: How should I know? Oh, my arm. Can't hardly use it. Untie my leg.
3: Okay. He said he was coming to the cookhouse.
4: Well, he ain't been here. Will you untie my leg so I can get the kinks out of my back?
3: Wait a minute. How did you get tied up like this? What happened?
4: Well, some masked hombre busted in here and laid me out. Now, will you untie me?
3: Man. Gosh. Maybe he got Mr. Kent, too.
4: Huh? Yeah, I reckon he did.
3: Mr. Kent wouldn't give up without a fight, and I'd have heard some noise.
4: Well, maybe you wouldn't, maybe you wouldn't. Anyhow, don't you think we better start looking around for him?
3: Yeah, I guess you're right.
4: Well, then untie me like a good feller. Give me a hand getting up. I'm kind of cramped and numb.
3: Okay. There. My legs are free. Now hold on to me. There. Now you're up.
4: Sure feels good to stand up straight.
3: Now can we go look for Mr. Kent?
4: Yeah. Here, come along with me out the corral. We'll saddle your pony and my pinto and ride out on the road. Maybe we'll find him.
3: Gosh, you think Mr. Kent went out after the man who tied you up?
4: Maybe.
3: Well, here's the corral, and there's Soldier, my pony. Oh, will you saddle him for me, Chuck? I'm not so good at it.
4: Yep, I'm just as anxious to find Mr. Kent as you are. All right, you wait here till I come back with the horses. Don't move, understand?
3: All right, Chuck, I won't. Gosh, I don't know what's gotten into him so suddenly. Sounded real mean then. I wish I could feel sure his story about the masked man is true. I got a funny feeling that, gee, Mr. Kent wouldn't just disappear. He would at least have yelled something. Uh-oh, here he comes. Wait, Chuck, that isn't my pony.
4: Well, whatever it is.
3: Oh, it's just that I can't ride that horse. Tumbleweed said he's too wild for me. He'll throw me.
4: No, he won't. Not the way I'm going to fix you.
3: What do you mean?
4: Get up on him and I'll show you. Here. Step up on my hand.
3: I tell you, he's too big. Gosh, I'm not good enough to ride him. Hey, Chuck, what are you doing?
4: Just tying you on so you can't fall off, that's all.
3: But suppose he starts bucking. Suppose he tries to run away.
4: Well, you'll be tied on nice and snug like.
3: Ouch.
4: That knot'll never slip. Now I'm going to slap this here horse hard on the rump and send him galloping off with you into the meet.
3: But why, Chuck? What are you doing this for?
4: Because it's one way of getting even with your partner, Kent. What he done to me tonight.
3: What?
4: Till I get a chance to dose him with lead. When he gets back to the ranch, he'll find
3: you
4: gone. But don't you worry. Maybe the horse will bring you back in a few days. If and the coyotes don't get you.
3: You stunk, you dirty polecat. If I was your size, I...
4: Hear that coyote yapping? Well, you'll be seeing him close up pretty soon. Here you go, yearling.
3: Help! Help! Mr. Kent, help!
2: 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What will be the outcome of Chuck Connor's dangerous method of revenge? 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
5: It's Superman!
7: Yes, it's Superman, strange visitor from the planet Krypton, who came to Earth with powers and abilities far beyond those of mortal men. Superman, who can leap tall buildings at a single bound, race a speeding bullet to its target, bend steel in his bare hands, and who, disguised as Clark Kent, mild-mannered reporter for a great metropolitan newspaper, fights a never-ending battle for truth and justice.
2: And now to our story. When Clark Kent went to the cookhouse to get a sandwich for Jimmy Olsen, he found Chuck Connors, the foreman of Tumbleweed's oil field, talking on the telephone and plotting the destruction of Tumbleweed's tank trucks. Forcing the details of the plot from Connors, Kent trussed him up and, as Superman, sped to Tumbleweed's rescue, arriving just in time to stop the dislodged balancing rock from crushing the trucks. Back at the ranch, Jimmy, tired of waiting for Clark Kent, went to the cookhouse, where he found Chuck Connors and innocently liberated him. Suggesting that they go in search of Kent on horseback, Chuck lured Jimmy to the corral, where he mounted the boy on a wild, unbroken Mustang, tied him securely to the saddle, and sent the angry animal galloping furiously off across the mesa with his helpless, terrified rider. Listen.
3: Whoa, boy. Whoa. Gosh, I don't know what to do. I'm scared. I can't control this wild horse. Oh, he's bucking like mad. Whoa, stop. He's racing again now. I can only stop him. I can't get my arms loose. Whoa. Whoa, boy, whoa. He nearly snapped my head off that time. He's roped. I can't budge him. Gosh, this crazy horse is heading to the edge of the cliff. He'll never see it in time to stop. We'll both be killed. Help, Mr. Kent. Tumbleweed. Somebody help.
2: Meanwhile, unaware of Jimmy's plight, Superman streaks back to the ranch after having saved Tumbleweed's truck from destruction. As he wings across the moon-drenched mesa, Superman's attention is attracted by a madly galloping horse, the animal obviously unguided in its reckless dash toward the edge of a steep cliff.
8: What's that down below? It's a horse, heading right for the cliff, and his rider is slumped down in the saddle like he's unconscious. I've got to stop that animal if I can. Down! Down! Here he comes over the edge. Now to catch him. There! Got him. Now, back up to the cliff. Up! Up! Oh, here we are. Oh, boy. Easy now. Easy. That's it. Great Scott, it's Jimmy. And he's tied to the saddle. Off of these ropes. There we are. Now to stretch him out of the ground. Oh, the poor kid, he's out cold. I better change back to Clark Kent before he comes to.
3: Oh.
1: Coming around, all right. I wonder who did this to him. Jimmy. Jimmy, it's me, Mr. Kent.
3: Oh, Mr. Kent. That wild horse, he was going over the cliff. Oh, I fainted.
1: Yes, I know. You're all right now, Jim.
3: Well, what happened? How did you get here?
1: I just happened to be out here. My horse ran away from me when I dismounted to examine something.
3: How did you save me? How did you stop that horse from going over the cliff?
1: Why, the horse suddenly swerved when he got to the edge and stopped himself. From fright, I guess. But tell me, Jimmy, who roped you on that animal?
3: It was Chuck Connors.
1: What?
3: I found him tied up in the cookhouse when I went to look for you. He told me something about a masked man hitting him on the head when he wasn't looking.
1: Masked man? Nothing. I did it.
3: You did? Why?
1: Well, when I went to the cookhouse for your sandwich, I found Chuck talking to somebody on the phone and plotting to wreck Tumbleweed's truck.
3: Why, a dirty coyote. Gosh, and I had to let him go.
1: Yes, that's the unfortunate part. You see, I was counting on making Connors tell us who was behind this effort to smash the trucks and cause Tumbleweed all this trouble.
3: Tumbleweed? Did his truck get wrecked? Do you think something's happened?
1: No, easy, Jimmy. Don't worry about Tumbleweed. Everything's okay. The trucks will get through, all right.
3: Gosh, how do you know?
1: Take my word for it, Jimmy. They're all right.
3: Oh, golly, I sure hope so.
1: Well, let's get back to the ranch. With my horse gone, we'll both have to ride this one.
3: He's not broken. He'll buck us all.
1: Oh, he won't, Jim. He's been so thoroughly scared, he's as gentle as a lamb. Come on, I'll show you. Now, you get up in back of the saddle so you can hold on to me. Here, put your foot in my cupped hand.
3: Okay.
8: Now, up there you go.
1: That's it. Now, wait a minute. I'll mount. There we are. Huh. Hold on. You all set?
3: I think so.
1: Okay, let's go. Get up! Come on, get up!
2: As Kent and Jimmy ride back to the ranch, Abner Cheney, president of the Lost Valley Bank and owner of the only pipeline able to carry oil to the refinery, is having a heated discussion in his private office with his secret henchman, Dan Lawson, who poses as an oil broker.
9: All right, if you didn't bungle that job, what did happen?
10: Well, we had everything set. The dynamite charge was planted under Balancing Rock as soon as Chuck Connors phoned from Tumbleweed's ranch that the trucks had left. When the boys saw the headlights start coming down the steep grade under the rock, the charge was set off and the 50-ton boulder toppled off its point and came rolling down the hill like a fast express.
9: Then what happened?
10: Now, this is the part that don't make sense. A man, wearing a cape, came swooping down out of the sky, stopped the rock practically over the lead truck's cab, and, get this, heaved it across the road.
9: Are you crazy? You expect me to believe that?
10: Remember, Cheney, I told you before it was hard to take.
9: Larson, that's one lie of yours I can't swallow. It's the last one you'll ever tell me.
10: I swear I saw it with my own eyes.
9: All I know is you let a dumb cowhand prove he could do without my pipeline.
10: Honest, Cheney, I'm telling you the gospel truth. But even so, why worry about Tumbleweed Jones? You've got everybody else's business.
9: It isn't his business I want. Can't you see how his success will make all the other pipeline producers see how they can do without my pipeline?
10: Wait a minute. I just thought of an idea.
9: Like all the rest of your stupid schemes, I'm not interested.
10: No, listen to this. I happened to find out today that Comanche Joe never made over a deed or a bill of sale to that ranch he gave Tumbleweed.
9: Well, what of it?
10: Well, don't you see? That means he borrowed money from the bank without showing proof that he owns the property. And you can claim he took the money under false pretenses.
9: Yes, I see. Yeah, you may have something there. Oh, no, it won't work. You can get Comanche Joe to give him a bill of sale.
10: That's easy to fix. I'll call Comanche and ask him to come into town to discuss the deal. When he gets here, a couple of the boys will take him into the hills.
9: And tomorrow morning, bright and early, I pay a visit to Jones Ranch and give him 24 hours to sign a pipeline contract with me or go to jail for fraud.
10: Sure.
9: Get on that telephone, Larson.
10: Okay.
11: Well, it's almost 8 o'clock. Tumbleweed in the truck should be rolling in any minute now.
3: Yeah. I'll bet they'll all appreciate a cup of coffee waiting for them. Ouch! That's hot.
11: Careful, Jim. Hey, how'd you sleep last night?
3: Oh, like a top, Mr. Kent. I must have been pretty tired.
11: Yes, I guess you were. After that exciting ride on a wild bronco. Wait a minute. I think I hear the trucks.
3: I can't hear anything. Yes, I hear them. Let's go down by the gate to meet them.
11: Okay. Take it easy.
3: They're going to turn in. Come on. Hi, Tumbleweed. They made it okay, Mr. Kent.
11: Of course they did. Hello, Tumbleweed.
12: Hi, fellas. All right, boys. Set them off.
13: Okay.
12: Hello there, Mr. Kent.
11: Hiya.
12: Jimmy? Well, sure is good to see you. Especially when I never expected to lay eyes on you again.
3: Why, what do you mean, Tumbleweed? Did something happen?
12: Well, it sure did. Jimmy, you remember that there balancing rock I told you I was going to take you over to see? Well, it ain't balancing no more.
11: What do you mean, Tumbleweed?
12: Well, last night, as we was rolling under it, the rock took a notion to get off on its perch. And down it come like a stampeding herd of loco steers.
3: But it missed you, didn't it?
12: Missed us nothing, Jim. It was a coming right smack for us. When he caught it in his bare hands and heaved it over the road.
3: Who caught it?
12: It was him, Jimmy. Superman. The same flying man who saved your life and mine last time you was out here.
3: Superman? Out here?
11: Now, look, Tumbleweed, you must have been seeing things.
12: I swear, Mr. Kent,
11: We can talk about that later. What's more important is that last night I caught Chuck Connors on your phone, plotting with somebody to wreck your trucks.
12: Chuck Connors? You must be mistaken. Why, Chuck's one of my best men. No, it can't be.
3: Oh, it was all right. He roped me to a wild Mustang and sent me out on the mesa alone.
12: He did, eh? Well, where is he now, Jimmy? Let me get my paws on him.
11: No, he's gone, escaped. But we'll find him. Uh-oh. Who's that turning in off the road?
3: Golly. A swell-looking car.
12: Yeah. It's Abner Cheney, president of the Lost Valley Bank.
9: Good morning, Tumbleweed.
12: Howdy, Mr. Cheney. What brings you out here so early?
9: I drove out to tell you that you're in trouble, Tumbleweed. Serious trouble with the law.
12: Trouble? With the law? What have I done?
9: Well, I've just discovered that you borrowed money from my bank under false pretenses.
12: Hold on, Mr. Cheney. I may be a dumb cowhand, but I'm a law-abiding citizen. I ain't never broke no law. What you shooting at?
9: When you borrowed money from my bank, you put this ranch up as collateral. Now, I find you don't own the ranch.
12: That ain't true, and you know it. Comanche Joe gimme it lock, stock, and barrel.
9: Well, that's your story. But the fact is that Comanche Joe never filed a deed of transfer to this ranch, so the property remains his.
11: Now, wait a minute. Why can't this all be straightened out by calling Comanche Joe?
12: Why, sure. He'll tell you. He'll prove that you ain't got no right to infer that Tumbleweed deals a crooked deck.
9: That will be mighty tough to prove, gentlemen. Because Comanche Joe has disappeared. Vanished in the thin air. As a matter of fact, there's some talk about your having something to do with that, too.
2: Well, Tumbleweed is really in a jam now. Has Lawson's plan to capture Comanche Joe been successful? And if so, how will Tumbleweed be able to prove his innocence of fraud? What can Superman do now to help his friend? Tune in again next time for another thrilling episode in this exciting story of the West with Superman.
7: Don't forget, tune in again for the next thrilling episode with Superman.
11: Bird. It's a plane.
7: It's Superman.
5: Superman is a copyrighted feature appearing in Action Comics magazine. Presenting the transcription feature, Superman.
6: Look,
13: bird.
14: It's a plane.
13: It's Superman.
7: Yes, it's Superman, strange visitor from the planet Krypton, who came to Earth with powers and abilities far beyond those of mortal men. Superman, who can leap tall buildings at a single bound, race a speeding bullet to its target, bend steel in his bare hands, and who, disguised as Clark Kent, mild-mannered reporter for a great metropolitan newspaper, fights a never-ending battle for truth and justice.
2: And now to our story. When Tumbleweed Jones returned to the ranch with his tank trucks after successfully delivering 6,000 gallons of oil to the Bear River refinery, thanks to Superman, he was amazed to learn that Chuck Connors, his oil field foreman, was in reality a member of the forces that had twice attempted to wreck the trucks. As if that were not enough, Abner Cheney, the unscrupulous local banker who owns the only pipeline to the refinery, suddenly paid a visit to the ranch. In an effort to force Tumbleweed to use his pipeline at exorbitant rates, Cheney played his ace card. He accused Tumbleweed of fraud and possibly murder. As we join them now, the suave banker explains the situation to Tumbleweed and Clark Kent, while young Jimmy Olsen stands by frowning angrily. Listen.
9: I'm just stating facts, Tumbleweed. You borrowed a large sum of money from my bank, but this ranch is collateral for the loan. Now, I discover you don't own the ranch.
12: That ain't true. Comanche Joe, give it to me. Lock, stock, and barrel.
9: Have you got a deed to the property?
12: What in tarnation's a deed?
11: A bill of sale, Tumbleweed.
12: Nobody sold nobody nothing. Comanche, give me the ranch.
9: That's your story.
12: Now, look here, Mr. Cheney. I'm just an old cowhand trying to get along. I ain't got no book learning to speak of, but no hombre living can stand up and say Tumbleweed Jones ain't shooting straight.
9: The facts speak for themselves. This ranch is still owned by Comanche Joe.
11: Why argue about it, Tumbleweed? Comanche can set this matter straight, can't he?
12: Well, reckon he can. We'll ride over and get one of them deeds from him pronto.
9: I'm afraid you won't, Tumbleweed. Comanche has disappeared.
12: What are you talking about?
9: That's right. He's vanished into thin air. As a matter of fact, there's been a little talk that maybe someone got rid of Comanche Joe.
11: I think you're going a little too far, Mr. Cheney. You're trying to accuse Tumbleweed.
9: I'm not accusing anyone, Mr. Kent. I just said there's been a little talk.
12: What kind of talk?
9: Well, some folks are of the opinion that Comanche Joe never gave you this ranch. That you just up and took it. That might account for him being missing.
12: Why, you dirty, low-down coyote.
11: Take it easy, Tumbleweed.
12: Get off this ranch, Cheney. Make tracks
9: of it. No cause to lose your temper, Tumbleweed. We can settle this between us. All I'm really interested is getting your oil business. I can close my eyes for the rest.
12: You let go of me, Mr. Kent. I'll put an arrow clean through his crawling
11: easy,
12: gizzard.
11: Easy, Tumbleweed.
9: I'll give you 24 hours to make up your mind.
12: And I'll give you 10 seconds to make tracks, you sneaking, crawling rattler. Let me at him, Mr. Kent.
3: Go ahead, Tumbleweed. Knock his block
11: off. Keep quiet, Jimmy.
9: You heard what I said. 24 hours before I call in the state's attorney and prefer charges of fraud. And possibly murder.
12: Why, you...
11: Better get into your car and leave, Cheney. I can't hold Tumbleweed much longer, and I won't be responsible for what happened.
9: I'm going.
12: And don't you never set foot on this ranch again, you black-hearted polecat, or I'll run you so full of arrows you'll look like a porcupine.
9: Remember, only 24 hours.
12: Well, I'll get you yet, you crooked, no good weasel.
3: Yeah, you big fat baboon.
11: Jimmy, stop that.
3: Oh, you should have let Tumbleweed pile into him, the punk.
12: Well, how come you protected that snake, Mr. Kent?
11: I was protecting you against yourself, Tumbleweed. You can't settle things like this by fighting. Just you calm down and we'll talk it over.
12: Well, that's easy enough to say, Mr. Kent. But it ain't so simple to sit still when a man shoves a branding iron on your hide and marks you a crook and a murderer.
11: I know it isn't, Tumbleweed. It's the only sensible thing to do. You can't think straight when you're hot under the collar. Well, let's figure this thing out logically. Sit down here on the running board of this truck.
12: Okay. But I ain't much good at figuring things out, Mr. Kent. I ain't used to responsibilities like running a ranch and an oil field, and maybe I make lots of mistakes, but one thing certain is that I ain't never done nothing wrong in my life. That is like breaking laws and such.
3: Gosh, you don't have to tell us that, Tumbleweed.
11: Of course, that's taken for granted.
12: Well, that's how come I get so tarnation hot when anybody says I broke the law. Maybe I ain't got one of them there deeds, but I know Comanche give me this here ranch with no strings attached.
11: Now look, Tumbleweed, you don't have to protest your innocence to me or Jimmy. What you've got to do is prove to Cheney that he's wrong.
12: Sure, that's all. But how am I going to do that?
3: I still think you should have let Tumbleweed whale the daylights out of that fat fellow.
11: Why, Jimmy, that wouldn't have got us anywhere. Cheney would have just added a charge of assault to his veiled accusations of fraud and murder.
12: That's what gets me more than anything else. Imagine me harming a hair of Comanche Joe's head. Why, Well, he's my best friend. I'd cut off my bow arm for that hombre.
11: Of course, it's ridiculous. But the circumstantial evidence built up by Cheney makes it look pretty bad.
3: Well, I'll bet Comanche turns up just as suddenly as he disappears.
11: I'm not so sure of that. Tumbleweed, has Comanche Joe ever just suddenly disappeared like that?
12: Nope. He never goes no place without he lets somebody know where to locate him.
3: Well, then why don't we call up his ranch and find out if they know where he went?
11: That's not a bad idea, Jimmy. You can't lose anything by trying it. He's got a phone, hasn't he?
12: Yep.
11: Well, come on up to the cookhouse. We'll call him from there.
3: I'd give anything to find that Cheney was lying, that Comanche's at his ranch.
11: No, Jimmy, if I sized Cheney up right, he knew definitely that Comanche Joe wasn't there, or he wouldn't have played his hand as surely as he did.
3: Here we are. I'll open the door.
12: You'd better call, Mr. Kent. I'm still so mad, my nerves is jumping like a bucking bronc.
11: All right, Tumbleweed. What's his ring?
12: One long and short and long.
11: One long, short and long. No one seems to answer. I'll try it again. Oh, here's somebody. Hello. Hello, is Comanche Joe there? Yes, this is Clark Kent. I'm calling for Tumbleweed Jones. Oh, I see. Well, can you tell me when he left? Yesterday? I see. He went to see whom? Oh, I see. And you haven't any idea when he'll be back? All right. Thank you very much. Goodbye.
3: Who was that, Mr. Kent?
11: That was Comanche's housekeeper.
12: What'd she say? Did she know where he is?
11: This is rather puzzling. She said that Comanche got a phone call last night to meet Larson at some spot near Lost Valley to discuss a business deal.
12: Well, that sounds funny.
11: Yeah.
12: Why would Dan Larson want to make palaver over business at night? Did she say when she expected him back?
11: No.
3: Golly. Maybe Larson is working in cahoots with Cheney.
12: Now, Jimmy, don't you go getting no fool notions like that buzzing around your head. Nobody ain't got no right to say nothing like that about a man, less than he's sure.
11: Well, that's quite right, Tumbleweed, but what exactly do you know about this man, Larson?
12: Well, Dan Larson is my oil broker. Has been ever since I struck oil on this here ranch.
11: I see. Does he have any other accounts in this region?
12: Oh, he sure does. He's the only broker in these parts. Has a exclusive license for to sell oil to the Bear River Refinery.
11: And Cheney's pipeline leads to the same refinery, doesn't it?
12: No, Mr. Kent, just what are you aiming to prove?
11: Well, nothing especially. Tell me, hasn't Larson been doing everything he can to sell you on the idea of signing a contract to use Cheney's pipeline?
12: Why, sure he has. That weren't nothing but an act of friendliness.
11: Uh-huh. And wasn't he the only one you told about the trucks being ready to make delivery just half an hour before we arrived here to find them shot full of holes?
3: Jeepers. Do you think maybe Larson tipped off those men to do that?
11: Well, I don't know anything, Jimmy. I'm just thinking out loud trying to fit these pieces together.
12: Mr. Kent, all I can say is that you're lassoing the wrong cayuse. Why, it's plumb ridiculous to think of Dan Larson as having anything to do with letting daylight through them tank trucks.
11: Why is it so ridiculous?
12: Because Larson was the hombre who fixed it with Cheney for me to borrow the money on this here ranch.
11: Oh, he was, eh? Oh, Tumbleweed, can't you see how all these things tie in together? Can't you see how they all fit into the puzzle too well to be simple coincidence?
3: Gosh, I can see it.
12: No, I can't. I think you're doing wrong by Larson.
11: Well, maybe, Tumbleweed, but arguing about it isn't straightening out your troubles with Cheney.
12: No. Nor is it helping us to find Comanche Joe.
11: Well, what have we got to lose by riding into town and having a talk with Larson about that mysterious call to Comanche?
12: Like as not, we'll learn that he don't know nothing about it.
11: Maybe we will. Then again, maybe we'll be able to pick up a clue about Comanche in Lost Valley. Worth a try.
3: Sure it is, Tumbleweed. Let's go. I'll get one of the boys to saddle my pony.
12: Your pony's all saddled and waiting for you, Jimmy. So's a pair of horses for Mr. Kent and me. I told Clem we might be wanting to ride out so's I could show you where Balancing Rock used to be. You take the bay, Mr. Kent. She's smooth riding.
11: Okay, thanks. Need any help, Jimmy?
3: I should say not.
11: All right. There we are. All set?
3: Yep.
12: Let's go. Yep. Yep.

0: Gosh, isn't this a beautiful day for a ride? Smell that air.
1: Sure is. I'd enjoy it much better, but for my worry.
2: Now, don't you worry, Tumbleweed. We ought to be in town soon, and I've got a feeling we're going to find out something there. Rifle shots. Off to the right.
0: Who could be shooting out here, I wonder?
1: Don't know. Let's have a look.
2: Yeah.
0: Mr. Kent, over there. Two men on horses. They're riding away.
1: Well, let's follow them.
2: No, wait. Look over there on the ground. Is that a man?
1: Sure is.
2: Well, he's either dead or badly wounded. Maybe we can help him. Somehow that big body looks familiar. Jimmy, open your first aid kit while I turn him over.
0: Okay, Mr. Kent.
2: Great Scott, Tumbleweed. It's Comanche Joe.
1: Comanche Joe. Dead.
3: Shocked into speechlessness, Kent, Tumbleweed, and Jimmy stare in horror at the lifeless body of Comanche Joe. And coupled with deep sorrow over the untimely death of their Indian friend is the growing realization that now it will be impossible to establish Tumbleweed's legal right to the ranch. It looks like Cheney has won hands down. What can Kent, even as Superman, do now to help Tumbleweed? Will they ever learn the identity of Comanche Joe's murderer? What will happen? Tune in next time for another episode in this exciting adventure in the West with Superman.
4: Don't forget, tune in again for the next thrilling episode with Superman.
0: Look, up in the sky.
5: It's a bird. It's a plane.
4: It's Superman.
3: Superman is a copyrighted feature appearing in Action Comics magazine. Presenting the transcription feature, Superman.
0: Look, up in the sky.
5: It's a bird. It's a plane.
4: It's Superman.
3: Yes, it's Superman, strange visitor from the planet Krypton, who came to Earth with powers and abilities far beyond those of mortal men. Superman, who can leap tall buildings at a single bound, race a speeding bullet to its target, bend steel in his bare hands, and who, disguised as Clark Kent, mild-mannered reporter for a great metropolitan newspaper, fights a never-ending battle for truth and justice. And now to our story. When Clark Kent, Jimmy Olsen, and Tumbleweed Jones found their Indian friend, Comanche Joe, dead from bullet wounds, all else was forgotten. Tumbleweed particularly was hard hit, for it was Comanche who had given him the parcel of ranch land on which he had discovered oil. But now the generous, lovable Indian was dead. Darkness has fallen, and Kent, Jimmy, and Tumbleweed are eating a late supper at the ranch house. Not a word has been spoken. Suddenly, Kent looks up and breaks the silence.
2: You haven't eaten a thing, Tumbleweed. Tumbleweed.
1: Huh? Oh, sorry, I didn't catch what you said, Mr. Kent.
2: Hadn't you better eat something? A small piece of this beef, it's delicious.
1: I got no stomach for eating. But you go right ahead. You and Jimmy pile in and help yourselves.
2: I really think you should get some food inside you, Tumbleweed. I know exactly how you feel,
1: oh, but you can't know, Mr. Kent. It'll be a long time before I forget how... Oh, Comanche, look, laying there in that clump of sage. I never had nobody like Comanche, Mr. Kent. I came to him raw as a hide off in a bull moose, and he took me, and he did. Taught me all I know about roping, branding, and herding cattle. He didn't come no better than Comanche Joe. No way.
0: He was a swell guy, Tumbleweed.
1: Nice of you to say that, Jim boy. Old Comanche had a soft spot in his heart for you. Mentioned it many a time. And you too, Mr. Kent.
2: I liked him a lot. Incidentally, I wired Perry White and told him what happened. He and Comanche were old friends.
1: He didn't have nothing but friends, except them polecats that shot him. And if I gotta track them till the day I die, I'll make them pay for it. Got a pretty fair idea of where to start looking.
2: What do you mean?
1: I ain't talking about it till I'm sure.
2: We might just as well, Tumbleweed, because both Jimmy and I are staying on until Comanche Joe's killers are brought to justice.
0: You bet we are.
1: I kind of half hoped you would. Makes it a mite easier when you got friends pulling alongside you. Now, I don't know where we'll put up, but I reckon we'll find a place.
2: Oh, I don't quite get that, Tumbleweed. You've got enough room at the ranch here for 10 guests.
1: Well, this ain't my ranch no more, Mr. Kent.
2: Huh?
1: Not with old Comanche Joe dead. He give it to me, but... Neither of us figured there was any call to draw up papers. You heard what Abner Cheney said, that There ain't no deed to this ranch. Nothing in black and white saying this was mine.
2: Oh, I know, but Comanche made you a gift of the land.
1: I can't prove it, Mr. Jeff. There wasn't no witnesses, except a herd of horses. Me and Comanche was sitting on the corral fence palavering when he up and said, Tumbleweed, I'm making you a gift of that there 30-acre piece of range over beyond the gulch. That's all it is to me. No deed, no papers, no nothing.
2: Well, what happens to the ranch now? Who gets it?
1: The Comanche tribe.
2: Oh, is the old chief still alive, Comanche's father?
1: Yeah. Spry as a yarrow.
2: Well, I'm sure if you went to him and told him his son gave you this ranch, he'd understand.
1: Wouldn't do no good, Mr. Kent. The chief might think kindly about it, but the tribe's got the final say. And they ain't forgotten how white men treated them when this part of the country come to be settled. They ain't getting rid of no land if they can help it.
2: Yeah, you see, Jimmy, there's a lesson in that. If the white man had treated the Indian as he should have, the feeling between them might have been entirely different. Oh, but Tumbleweed, you can't give up without a fight. It was Comanche Joe's intention that you have the ranch.
1: It don't matter much, Mr. Kent. What does matter is making the ornery hombres what done Comanche in pay for it. That's all I care about.
2: You said a while back that you had a pretty good idea of who was responsible. I wonder whether we're thinking about the same man.
1: The way I figure it, Abner Cheney's hands ain't so clean.
2: I think you're right, Tumbleweed. Cheney tried to force you to use his pipeline to get your oil to the refinery. The chances are he was responsible for having your tank truck shot full of bullet holes. When that didn't stop you, he somehow discovered that no formal bill of sale or deed existed on the transfer of this ranch from Comanche Joe to you.
1: I didn't get that far in my figuring.
2: Seems simple enough.
1: And you reckon Cheney did Comanche in?
2: Well, not Cheney himself, but some of his henchmen. You see, in order to make good his accusation that you borrowed money from his bank when you didn't own this ranch, he had to get Comanche Joe out of the way because Comanche would have scotched that fast. You follow me?
1: Yeah. So they up and shot old Comanche so he couldn't set things straight.
2: I don't think they killed him in cold blood, Tumbleweed. They probably figured on keeping him undercover for a few days, but he put up a fight and, well, you know the rest.
1: If that's how it sets, Mr. Kent, cold blood or no cold blood, I got a steel-tipped arrow for every hombre had a hand in it.
6: I hear a car driving in. I'll take a look through the window.
1: Who is it, Jimmy?
6: Two men. They're coming toward the house.
2: Who are they?
6: I can't tell yet. Sleeping lizard.
2: What's the matter?
6: It's Cheney and Chuck Connor.
1: Down, I'll fix them, hombre.
2: No, take it easy, Tumbleweed. Let's have a talk with them.
1: Talking ain't going to get you no place. There's only one kind of palaver they understand.
2: Pass them in. There's no harm done.
1: All right. You say so, but I don't like it. Come in.
7: Sorry to bother you, Tumbleweed.
1: I thought I told you to stay off this ranch.
2: Come in, Mr. Cheney. Close the door, Connors.
7: I don't want any trouble with you, Tumbleweed. I'm just doing my duty as president of the Lost Valley Bank.
1: And what duty is that ornery backbiting rattler doing?
7: Chuck's been deputized to act in this matter.
8: That's the truth, Tumbleweed. Here's my badge.
1: Deputy Sheriff Badgers don't care what kind of cayuses wear them, do they? Even got the sheriff working for you, Cheney.
7: We won't go into that. I expect you know why I'm here.
2: Why are you here?
7: My business is with Tumbleweed, Mr. Kent.
1: Any business you got with me, Cheney, can be talked out in the open. I got nothing to hide.
7: As you wish. You owe the bank $15,000, Tumbleweed. I've come to collect it.
1: I reckon you've come to the wrong place.
7: Oh, not at all. The loan was made in accordance with your sworn statement that you owned this ranch. I find that statement untrue. And unless you're prepared to repay the loan at once, I'll have to ask Chuck Connors to arrest you for obtaining money on a false pretense.
1: Reckon he's man enough?
8: I got you covered, Tumble. We don't try nothing.
2: Put that gun up, Connors.
7: I'd much prefer that you didn't interfere, Mr. Kent. This matter doesn't concern you.
2: On the contrary, it does very much. You know as well as I do that Comanche Joe gave Tumbleweed this ranch, but neglected to file a formal transfer of deed.
7: All I know, Mr. Kent, is what I see in the county clerk's office. There is no record of change of ownership of this 30-acre parcel. And now that Comanche Joe is dead...
2: You're ready to take advantage of the situation.
7: My time is valuable. Have you the money, Tumbleweed?
1: No, and if I did have it, you wouldn't see one red cent of it.
7: Arrest him, Chuck.
8: Here. Better come along quiet, Tumbleweed.
1: What's come over you, Chuck? Got the dry heaves? Your hand shaking.
8: I've got a right to arrest you, Tumbleweed. I've been deputized.
1: It'll take more than a badge to convince me of that.
7: I demand that you arrest him, Connors.
8: You're going to hoist your hand, Tumbleweed?
0: Don't do it. He's yellow.
1: Jimmy. Smacking the bullseye, Jim boy. Yellow as a pumpkin.
7: You realize, of course, that it's a crime to resist an officer?
2: Tumbleweed isn't resisting. He's going along.
1: You've gone plumb loco, Mr. Kent?
2: No, I think Mr. Cheney has a perfect legal right to demand your arrest.
1: Exactly. Mr. Kent, you know Comanche Gimme the Ranch, free and clear.
2: Yes, I do. But until such time as you can prove it, Mr. Cheney is entitled to protection.
1: Well, how am I going to prove it with old Comanche stone dead, shot down by Cheney and his rattlers?
7: What are you talking about?
1: I reckon you know, but it don't bother you none. Polecat's got no feeling, just smell.
7: I have no intention of listening to your insults.

0: pasted before.
1: Okay, I'll be waiting.
2: I'll see you in the morning, Tumbleweed.
0: Hold on a minute. There's one thing I got to say before we pull stakes. I'm letting myself get arrested only because Mr. Kent here says it's the law. You savvy? If he didn't, no gun-toting, sway-back critter'd get me to move.
3: I think we've had enough big talk.
0: That ain't big talk, Jamie. Just remember it. Well, so long, Jim. Keep your mouth watered up for that there fudge.
1: So long, Tumbleweed.
4: You first, Tumbleweed, and don't try nothing.
0: Damn your teeth, I hear rattling, just. So long, Jim. So long, Mr. Kent.
2: Goodbye, Tumbleweed. See you in the morning. Jimmy, what's the matter?
1: I don't know. Everything seems to be going wrong. First Comanche Joe gets shot, and then poor Tumbleweed's arrested. Isn't there anything we can do?
2: Well, I was going to pack you off to bed, but since you're so troubled, maybe you'd better ride along with me.
1: Right? Where to?
2: To the Comanche Indian Reservation. And we'll wait until they drive off. Your pony and the pinto I was riding are still saddled, aren't they?
1: I think so, but what are you going to do with the reservation?
2: Talk things over with Comanche Joe's father, the chief.
1: Gosh, do you think he'll let Tumbleweed have the ranch?
2: Well, that's one question I can't answer. All right, come along. They've gone.
1: The horses are still saddled.
2: Good. That'll save time. Check the saddle girths on your pony.
1: They're tight.
2: Okay, then let's go.
1: Which way is the reservation?
2: Due east. Just follow me. You all set?
1: Yep.
2: Okay. Go, boy.
1: Get up, soldier. Get.
5: Heading for the Indian reservation, Clark Kent's plan is to convince the aged chief that Tumbleweed Jones has every right to the ranch given him by Comanche Joe. But it's not going to be so easy. In fact, both Kent and Jimmy are in for some unexpected excitement. So don't fail to be with us for the next episode. Tune in and listen with Superman.
6: Don't forget, tune in again for the next thrilling episode with Superman.
7: Look, up in the sky.
8: It's a bird. It's a plane. Superman.
6: Superman is a copyrighted feature appearing in Action Comics magazine. Presenting the transcription feature, Superman.
7: Look, up in the sky.
8: It's a bird. It's a plane.
6: It's Superman. Yes, it's Superman, strange visitor from the planet Krypton, who came to Earth with powers and abilities far beyond those of mortal men. Superman, who can leap tall buildings at a single bound, race a speeding bullet to its target, bend steel in his bare hands, and who, disguised as Clark Kent, mild-mannered reporter for a great metropolitan newspaper, fights a never-ending battle for truth and justice.
5: And now to our story. With Comanche Joe dead from bullet wounds, all hope of proving Tumbleweed's ownership of the ranch the wealthy Indian gave him seems to be gone. Taking advantage of the situation which he created, Abner Cheney, local banker, has caused Tumbleweed's arrest on charges of fraud, claiming that Tumbleweed borrowed $15,000 from the bank, offering as collateral land he did not own. As our story continues today, Tumbleweed, on the advice of Clark Kent, has permitted himself to be taken to the Lost Valley Jail. In the meantime, Kent and young Jimmy Olsen are headed for the Comanche Indian Reservation, where a 3-day burial ceremony is now taking place. Passing through a deep, rocky arroyo, the horses slow down to a sure-footed walk. Listen.
1: Why are we going to the reservation, Mr. Kent?
2: I've been waiting for you to ask that question. Evidently, your bump of curiosity isn't as big as it used to be. We're going to have a talk with poor Comanche Joe's old father, the chief. I'm going to try and convince him that his son gave Tumbleweed the ranch.
1: Well, what good will that do?
2: Well, according to Indian law, the property of a deceased warrior goes to the tribe.
1: But Comanche wasn't a warrior, Mr. Kent. He went to college and spoke perfect English.
2: Oh, well, every member of the tribe is a warrior. That doesn't mean he has to wear feathers and red paint.
1: So the tribe owns Tumbleweed's ranch, is that it?
2: Legally, yes.
1: And you want the chief to turn it over to Tumbleweed?
2: Didn't take you long to figure that one out. Now ask me why I want the ranch turned over to Tumbleweed.
1: Well, that's easy. Tumbleweed owns the ranch, you won't have to stay in jail.
2: Go to the head of the class, Jimmy, and tomorrow remind me to give you a gold star.
1: Oh, now you're making fun of me.
2: No, not at all. Say, why does your pony sneeze so much?
1: I don't know. Maybe he's got hay fever or something. Mm-hmm.
2: Now there's the reservation up ahead. See the campfire?
1: Gosh, must be a big one if we can see it this far off.
2: Pull up a minute.
1: Whoa, soldier, whoa.
2: That pony of yours doesn't stop sneezing. Now, listen.
1: What am I supposed to be listening for?
2: Don't you hear the ceremonial drums?
1: Oh, is that what it is?

0: I hear something else, too. It sounds like horses' hoofs.
1: Yes, you're right. Two riders. They're coming this way. Get your pony behind the stand of oak. Quick, hurry.
0: Back, soldier, back.
1: All right, not a sound, Jimmy. If that pony of yours sneezes...
0: Gosh, I can't help that, Mr. Kane.
1: Shh, here they come.
2: Oh, don't you worry, Flynn. He'll come around. That Comanche tribe's not so rich they can afford to send down $10,000.
3: I reckon not.
0: Great voice sounds familiar, Mr. Kane.
1: It's Dan Larson.
2: Shh. Saw the old chief's eyes kind of lit up when I let him have a look at the cash. Chaney's smart, all right. Show him the cash, he says. That's what gets him here. I told Chaney we should have waited until after the ceremony. The Indians won't do business until it's all over. Well, we can wait. By this time, tumbleweeds are selling. What's that?
3: I don't know.
2: Not like a horse blowing from behind that stand of oak. See anything?
3: Too dark.
2: Draw your guns, Flynn.
3: Yep.
2: Come out from behind those trees, whoever you are.
1: Don't move a muscle, Jimmy.
2: I said come out from behind those trees. Give him a dose of lead, Flynn.
0: Mr. Kent, I'm hit.
2: Come on.
1: Easy, Jimmy. Oh. Easy.
0: My shoulder, it burns like a red-hot poker.
1: I know. Just grit your teeth. Here, I'll help you off.
0: Ow. Don't touch my arm.
1: I'm sorry. There we are. Now, just let me cut this material away and we'll have a look at it. Does it hurt too much, Jim?
0: No. Go ahead.
1: Good boy. Just a little more. There.
0: I'm glad you weren't hit, Mr. Kent. Tumbleweed needs you.
1: He needs you too, Jimmy. A little thing like a bullet wound isn't going to keep you down, is it?
0: I hope not. I feel awful weak.
1: Steady.
0: My head is...
1: Oh, poor kid. Fainted from the shock. The wound doesn't look very serious, but I think I'd better get him back to the ranch in a hurry.
4: As Superman, chances are both these horses can find their way. If not, I'll send someone to pick them up. Go home. Get home. Now to make time. In a way, I'm glad Jimmy fainted. He won't suffer. All right, boy. I'll handle you as gently as possible. There. Now, we'll get you to the ranch, fix you up, and then take care of Dan Larson. Up! Up! And away!
1: How about a little more of this eggnog, Jimmy?
0: Oh, gosh, haven't I had enough nourishment? It's coming out of my ears.
1: All right. How do you feel?
0: Like someone put me through a ringer.
1: Well, here's what did it.
0: Oh, is that the bullet that went into my shoulder?
1: Nothing else but.
0: Well, let me see it.
1: Here, wait now. Don't lose it.
0: It's pretty heavy.
1: Yeah.
0: I guess I'm lucky it hit my shoulder. Well, how'd you get it out, Mr. Kent?
1: That's a professional secret, Jimmy. As a matter of fact, it fell out when I dressed the wound.
0: Can I keep it to show the fellas back in Metropolis?
1: When I'm through with it, you can.
0: Oh, what are you going to do with it, Mr. Kent?
1: Jimmy, this little piece of lead may hang our friend Abner Chaney and his right-hand man, Larson.
0: I don't get it.
1: Ever hear the word ballistics?
0: Oh, sounds familiar, but I don't know what it means.
1: Now, ballistics is the science of arms and ammunition, Jimmy. The weight of bullets and the firing force of powder and things like that. Ballistics experts have proven that no two guns fire a bullet the same way. Look, you see the mark on this bullet where the lead's rubbed away?
0: Uh-huh, like it was dug out.
1: Exactly. The rifling inside the barrel of the gun dug it out. And every bullet fired from that gun will have the same mark.
0: Oh, I still don't see how that's going to hang Chaney and Larson.
1: Well, it will if Chaney and Larson were responsible for Comanche Joe's murder. And if the same gun that fired this bullet, that you, was used to kill Comanche Joe.
0: But how can you find that out?
1: By matching this bullet against those that killed Comanche. If any of them are dug out and are like this one, we've got a case. An airtight case.
0: How come you're so sure now that Chaney and Larson are mixed up in it?
1: You remember the conversation between Larson and that man he called Slim as they were riding through the arroyo?
0: Well, I couldn't hear much of it.
1: Well, I heard it all. Chaney had evidently sent Larson to the reservation to buy Tumbleweed's ranch for $10,000 cash. The chief was interested, but wouldn't talk business until after the ceremonies.
0: Oh, that doesn't make Larson guilty or Chaney either.
1: No, but it proves one thing. Both Larson and Chaney knew Comanche Joe was dead awfully soon after it happened. We scarcely had time to get the body to the reservation and return to Tumbleweed's ranch when Chaney paid us a visit. He knew about it then. How did he find out?
0: I guess you're right.
1: Yeah, we'll see. You better get some sleep. I've got a little to do.
0: Oh, at this time of night?
1: There's something I want to check up on.
0: And here I am flat on my back. What a break.
1: Well, I'll tell you everything in the morning. Good night, Jim.
0: Good night. Don't get into any trouble without me.
1: I won't. Night.
0: Night.
1: Now, back to the Comanche Reservation.
4: As Superman. Up, up, and away!
5: Streaking through the night, Superman heads back to the Indian Reservation, where the body of Comanche Joe lies in state as his tribesmen do him final honor. Meanwhile, back in Lost Valley, a dim light burns in the office of Abner Cheney, president of the bank. Hunched in a chair, he listens attentively as Dan Lawson reports on what happened.
2: You'll get the ranch all right once the ceremonies are over, Cheney. When I sliced that roll of bills, the old chief's eyes almost popped out of his head.
6: I figured it that way.
2: And that's how it worked. Now for something else. On our way back, we took the shortcut through the Buzzard and Al Arroyo.
6: Yes?
2: Someone was hiding behind a stand of oak. We heard a horse blowing.
6: What do you mean, hiding?
2: I called whoever it was to come out. The horse blew again, and Flynn fired three times. Somebody got hit. We didn't wait to see who.
6: You're too free with guns, Larson. You're a killer at heart.
2: You've got no right to say that.
6: I've got every right. You told me you were going to keep Comanche Joe under wraps for a few days. Why did you shoot him?
2: He tried to get away. Flynn had to stop him.
6: Yeah. With bullets. You don't know any other way, do you?
2: I tell you, it couldn't be helped.
6: I knew I should never have started with you, Larson. But we're in so deep now, we might just as well be in a little deeper. We've got to get rid of Tumbleweed Jones. He's dangerous. Somehow, he'll track Comanche's killing to me if it takes him 10 years.
2: He shouldn't be any trouble.
6: There are no guns this time. I've got it all arranged. Connors is guarding him down at the jail. Now, you and Leif, wearing masks, will break in, make out like you're overpowering Connors, and shanghai that smart aleck cowhead.
2: And then what?
6: There's an old horse tethered behind the bank building and a length of rope hanging on the saddle pommel. Tie Jones to the saddle so he can't get loose. You following me?
2: Sure, sure.
6: All right. Now, this is the important part. You know that quicksand pit in the hollow over behind the river?
2: I know it.
6: Lead the horse to the pit, give him spurs, and let him go.
2: With Tumbleweed roped to the saddle?
6: Of course.
2: You figure that's better than guns?
6: Maybe it's not better. It's quieter.
2: Mm-hmm.
6: I hear the masks. Make sure nobody spots you. Now, go ahead.
2: I don't like this job.
6: Well, that's too bad. Don't forget, Larson, I know a little too much about you. Enough to put you away for good.
2: I'm not forgetting.
6: All right, then, get going.
2: I said I didn't like this job.
6: And I said get... Get that gun up, Larson.
2: No, Cheney, I'm through. I'm pulling stakes and going back east. I've had enough.
6: Put that gun up, you chicken-livered fool.
2: I'm through, I tell you. I know what happens to everyone who mixes up with you, Cheney. I know where they end up.
6: Shut up!
2: You forced me into this by threatening me with something that happened years ago. If I'm a killer, you made me one. Don't come any closer, Cheney. I'm warning you.
5: Gun in hand, Dan Lawson faces the towering figure of Abner Cheney, hurling defiance into the unscrupulous banker's dark face. The thieves have fallen out, and Tumbleweed's fate depends on who survives. Will it be Cheney, who plans slow death for Tumbleweed in the slimy, suffocating depths of a quicksand pit? Or will it be Lawson, who thinks only of escape from the net he can see closing around him? What will happen? Don't miss the next episode. Tune in and listen with Superman.
7: Don't forget, tune in again for the next thrilling episode with Superman.
8: It's a bird.
9: It's a plane.
7: It's Superman.
10: Superman is a copyrighted feature appearing in Action Comics magazine. Presenting the transcription feature, Superman.
8: Look, up in the sky.
9: It's a bird.
11: It's a plane.
7: It's Superman. Yes, it's Superman. Strange visitor from the planet Krypton, who came to Earth with powers and abilities far beyond those of mortal men. Superman, who can leap tall buildings at a single bound, race a speeding bullet to its target, bend steel in his bare hands, and who, disguised as Clark Kent, mild-mannered reporter for a great metropolitan newspaper, fights a never-ending battle for truth and justice.
12: And now to our story. As you remember, Clark Kent and Jimmy Olsen are visiting Tumbleweed Jones on his Lost Valley ranch, and as usual, have run into exciting adventure. The ranch, a gift to Tumbleweed from his wealthy Indian friend Comanche Joe, is producing oil. However, Abner Cheney, local banker and sole owner of the only oil pipeline to the refinery, has been trying to force Tumbleweed to use the line at exorbitant rates. In our last episode, Cheney played his ace card, learning that Comanche Joe had failed to file a transfer of ownership on the ranch. He accused Tumbleweed of having borrowed $15,000 from his bank under false pretenses. To make certain Comanche Joe would not interfere, Cheney abducted the Indian, but Comanche tried to escape and was shot by one of Cheney's men. With his friend and benefactor dead, Tumbleweed's last hope of proving the ranch had been a gift was gone. At Clark Kent's suggestion, he submitted to arrest. With Tumbleweed in jail, Kent started for the Comanche Indian Reservation. Meanwhile, Cheney has decided to get rid of Tumbleweed. We find him now in his bank office, giving one of his henchmen, Dan Lawson, instructions on how to proceed. Listen.
6: You messed things up, Lawson. The only sure way of keeping Comanche Joe's murder from being traced back is to get rid of that cowhand Jones.
9: You've got him in jail. What more do you want?
6: You can still talk. That's one thing about dead men. They keep their mouths shut. Now listen to me. We can't waste time. As you know, I have the sheriff deputized Chuck Connors. He's at the jail now, guarding Jones. It's all fixed for you and Lacey to break in as masked men, grab Jones, rope him to that old mare, and ride him into the quicksand pit. Lawson, are you listening to me?
9: I don't have to listen.
6: What do you mean?
9: I'm pulling stakes, Cheney. I'm through. I've had a belly full of this.
6: Oh, is that so?
9: Yes, that's so. I came west to start clean, and you got me mixed up in one of the dirtiest deals a man could ever dream of.
6: This is very interesting, Lawson.
9: Oh, I know you're smart, Cheney. I know you've been using me all along to pull your chestnuts out of the fire. That's done and finished with. I'm getting out while the getting is good.
6: That's what you think. Don't forget I know that you're wanted back east. I know that you killed Comanche Joe.
9: That's a lie. Lacey plugged him.
6: You were with Lacey at the time. That makes you an accessory to the fact.
9: All the more reasons for pulling stakes.
6: Why, you yellow...
9: Stand back, Cheney. A little more blood in my hands won't make a great deal of difference.
6: Put that gun up, Dan. Don't be a fool.
9: That's good advice, Cheney. I'm not going to be a fool any longer. From now on, you can do your own dirty work. So long.
6: So this is the way you repay me for all that I've done for you?
9: Sure. You set me up in a crooked business, and you fixed it so I got mixed up in a killing. I'm sorry, Cheney. From now on, I'm saving my own hide, not yours. And don't bother sending Chuck or Lacey or anybody else after me. Like I said before, a little more blood now won't matter. I'll kill the first man who tries to stop me on sight.
2: All right, come, Larson, and drop that shooting.
9: Chuck, you'll drop first, Cheney.
2: What? Did he get you?
6: No, no. The bullet went through the sleeve of my jacket. Watch him.
2: He don't have to be watching.
6: Is he?
2: No, but he ain't got long.
6: It was lucky you came up when you did. I won't forget it, Connors. What about Jones? Who's with him?
2: Lacey. I come up to find out what was holding things. I heard Larson say as how he killed the first man trying to stop him. Figured it was my call to step in. What got into him?
6: I don't know, but it doesn't matter now. We'll get rid of them, both of them, at the same time. Clean it up once and for all. Can that horse carry them?
2: I reckon so.
6: All right, I'll give you a hand. We'll take him out through the back. Come on, grab his leg.
2: Right.
6: Easy, watch that chair.
2: Yeah.
6: I'll set him down. The back door is locked. I'll open it. All right, let's go. Up with him. Rope him on, Chuck.
2: Yep.
6: You say Lacey's at the jail?
2: Yep.
6: Go down there, get Jones, and bring him back here with Lacey.
2: Okay. And I'll drive this hunk of crowbait into the quicksand pit with Larson and Tumbleweed aboard.
6: That's it.
2: Yeah. Reckon that'll hold.
6: All right. Go ahead now and get Tumbleweed Jones.
2: I'll be right back.
6: Take the load off my mind. Things are getting a little too hot. My wand will be easy sailing.
9: What you think, Cheney.
6: Lawson.
9: Figured I was finished, didn't you? Well, I'm not. Before I cash in, I'm going to fix you and good. Get up.
6: Come on, get it, girl. Whoa.
9: Let go of that bridle, Cheney, or she'll trample you. 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
6: Stop.
9: Get up. Stop. Larson's escaping me.
12: Seriously hurt, with a bullet embedded in his back, Dan Lawson has feigned unconsciousness long enough to turn the tables on Abner Cheney. Roped to the back of the old mare destined to carry Tumbleweed and himself to death in the quicksand pit, Lawson, in a dying attempt to clear his soul of the crimes he has been forced to commit, gallops through the night in the direction of Tumbleweed's ranch.
9: Don't fail me now, girl. There isn't much time.
0: Get.
12: Meanwhile, unaware of Cheney's plan to get rid of Tumbleweed, Clark Kent, as Superman, has reached the Indian reservation, where Comanche Joe's body lies in state under the flickering light of a huge fire. Six young braves, their bronze bodies glistening, stand guard at the bier. Softly, the Indian drums accompany the chant of the tribe's medicine man. Approaching the council ring, Superman suddenly stops short as his sharp eyes perceive an aged, bent old man drawing near the fire.
4: That's Comanche Joe's father, Chief Running Fox. Poor old fella. This must have been a terrific blow. He should welcome an opportunity to make his son's killers pay for their crime. Shall I approach him as Superman or Kent? Chances are he won't remember Kent, but I'm sure he hasn't forgotten the man who flies like a bird. I'll just drop down out of the sky and see what happens.
11: Up! Up! And away!
4: I hope I don't frighten them too much when I put in an appearance. Well, here goes.
11: Down! Down!
4: I have come, O Chief, to offer my hand in your moment of sorrow.
13: Alcoa, it is man who fly like bird.
4: I am pleased that you remember me.
13: It is something not to forget. Speak. Men who fly like birds. The Comanche hold you, great spirit, who saved life many moons ago.
4: Yes, and I have come this time to bring to justice those who have taken the life of your son. I would have words with you, O Chief.
13: It will be as you say, men who fly like birds. Shall we draw apart from Council Ring?
4: If you wish.
13: Come with me to my tent. There we will have word. Abula! Enter, great spirit. What words do you wish with me?
4: Look, here is a bullet from the gun I believe was used to cause the death of your son.
13: You mean white man killed Joe?
4: Yes.
13: No, this cannot be. White man loved Joe like brother.
4: These white men, O Chief, were given to evil.
13: You know them, great spirit?
4: Yes, but there is yet not proof enough. That is why I have come. This bullet was shot into the shoulder of Laughing Squirrel. You remember him?
13: Yes, he, young pale-faced friend of my son.
4: It is my belief that the white man who shot this bullet also shot the bullet that brought death to your son.
13: How you know this, great spirit?
4: I know. But first I must have one of the bullets that brought death to Joe.
13: This cannot be.
4: Why not? It is the only way to bring the evil ones to justice.
13: Body of my son ready for last journey. No hand must touch it.
4: You wish the evil ones to go unpunished?
13: This I do not want.
4: Then let me secure one of the bullets. I will disturb nothing.
13: No, it cannot be. Give ear. Even now, drums beat louder and tribe gathers to speed their brother on last journey. Give ear.
12: Seemingly blocked in his attempt to prove that the bullet responsible for the flesh wound in young Jimmy Olsen's shoulder came from the same gun that took the life of Comanche Joe, Superman looks on as the Indian tribe gathers in a circle at the council ring for the burial ceremony. Meanwhile, back at Tumbleweed's ranch, Jimmy Olsen, asleep in the bunkhouse, is awakened by a frantic knocking on the door.
0: What? Just a minute. I'm coming. Mr. Larson.
14: Help me inside. Close the door. Bolt it.
0: What happened, Mr. Larson? You're wounded.
14: Listen. Hey, listen. Listen to me.
0: Where are you hurt?
14: Never mind. It's too late. Just listen. Abner Cheney is responsible. Responsible for everything.
0: What do you mean?
14: Tell Kent that Cheney...
0: Someone's coming. On horseback. Maybe it's Mr. Kent.
14: No. No, it's Cheney and Connors. They trailed me.
15: Oh, oh.
14: Is the door latched?
0: Yes.
14: Don't answer. They'll kill us.
15: Open up in there.
16: Open up. Open up, my friend! All right, Chuck. Blast them out!
12: Trapped in the bunkhouse with Clark Kent miles away at the Indian reservation, Jimmy and Dan Lawson are in a tough spot. Abner Cheney knows he's fighting for his life and is willing to turn ruthless killer to save it. What will happen? Don't forget to be with us next time. Tune in and listen with Superman.
10: Don't forget, tune in again for the next thrilling episode with Superman.
8: Look, up in the sky.
1: It's a bird.
9: It's a plane.
1: It's Superman.
10: Superman is a copyrighted feature appearing in Action Comics magazine. 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
8: Look, up in the sky.
1: It's a bird.
9: It's a plane.
1: It's Superman.
10: Yes, it's Superman, strange visitor from the planet Krypton, who came to Earth with powers and abilities far beyond those of mortal men. Superman, who can leap tall buildings at a single bound, race a speeding bullet to its target, bend steel in his bare hands, and who, disguised as Clark Kent, mild-mannered reporter for a great metropolitan newspaper, fights a never-ending battle for truth and justice. But before we join Superman, listen.
12: And now to our story. When Dan Lawson, after refusing to take part in Abner Cheney's murderous plan to get rid of Tumbleweed Jones, was shot in the back by one of Cheney's men, he managed to escape, even though seriously wounded and tied to a horse's back. Realizing his bullet wound would probably be fatal, Lawson rode like mad for Tumbleweed's ranch to confess everything before death claimed him. But with Tumbleweed in jail, Clark Kent at the Comanche Reservation, and the hired hands asleep in the oil field bunkhouse a mile away, young Jimmy Olsen was the only one to greet Lawson when he came riding in, weak from pain and loss of blood. Jimmy helped him into the house despite the wound in his own right shoulder. Pale as a ghost and sinking fast, Lawson gasped out his story. Listen.
14: There isn't much time. I've got to talk fast. Where's Kent?
0: Well, I don't know. He said he was going to investigate something.
14: All right. All right, listen to me. Janie is responsible for everything.
0: What do you mean?
14: Tell Kent. Cheney.
0: Someone's riding in on horseback. Maybe it's Mr. Kent.
14: No. No, it's Cheney and Connors. They trailed me.
15: Whoa.
14: Is the door locked?
0: Yes.
14: Don't answer. Don't answer. They'll kill us.
16: Open up in there.
15: All right.
14: Don't answer.
16: Open up right there. All right, Chuck. Blast them out.
14: Get down on the floor.
16: Close the
14: lock,
16: Chuck.
14: Can't move me.
16: Wait till I
14: go. Kid, where are you?
0: Right here.
14: Climb out the window. Hurry. Find Kent. Tell him Cheney killed Comanche. Tell him to get Tumbleweed out of jail. Hurry.
0: I'm going.
14: Hurry, kid.
0: I'm out.
14: Good luck, kid.
0: Bye, Mr. Larson.
16: How long will it take to load that gun? He's on it. I'll blow the lock. Okay, that's up. Stand back while I get the door open. Have we got you covered? Don't try anything, whoever's in there.
14: It's only me, Cheney. I can't hurt you now.
16: Why, you dirty little rat. Thought you double-crossed me. Why, I'm a good minded.
14: Yeah.
16: No, why waste ammunition? You got the mark of death on you anyway.
14: You're right, Cheney. But so have you. I put it there. They know who killed Comanche. They know.
17: That's all for him.
16: Where's Lacey?
17: Holding the horses.
16: Get Larson's body out of here. We'll carry it back and dump it in the pit with Jones.
17: You heard what he said before he went.
16: What?
17: About them knowing we done Comanche in. Who do you reckon he told?
16: No one. That was just talk.
17: I don't know. Them Easterners bunk here getting the boy.
16: Chuck! Who's that?
17: Lacey. What you want, Lacey?
16: Hombre just rode out of the corral. Heading east like mad.
17: You hear that?
16: Yes.
17: Ain't nothing east but the Comanche Reservation. Reckon that rider might be Kent fixing to tell them Injuns who put lead into Comanche Jewel.
16: I doubt it, but let's not take any chances. Go after him. Lacey and I'll take care of the other thing. I'll get going.
17: If it's Kent?
16: No matter who it is, you know what to do.
17: Yep. Oh, boy, easy. You say, Rudy's lazy?
4: Daddy.
16: Meet us back in town at my office.
17: Yep. Hit, boy, hit.
12: Lashing the sharp rowels of his spurs into his horse's flanks, Chuck Connors rides into the darkness. Reaching down, he frees a rifle from its saddle holster and lays it across the saddle, the stubby index finger of his right hand toying with a smooth, cold trigger. A mile ahead, riding bareback on the pinto pony given him by Tumbleweed Jones, Jimmy Olsen leans low over his mount's sleek neck as tiny hoofs beat a rhythmic tattoo on the hard-packed mazer.
0: Come on, soldier. We've got to make it. It's only 5 miles to the reservation. Come on. Faster, boy. Faster. What's that? Good grief, soldier. Someone's after us. Shooting at us with a rifle. Go, boy. Go. Don't stumble now, soldier. Please don't stumble. Everything depends on you. Please.
12: Meanwhile, at the Indian reservation, Clark Kent, in his true role of Superman, pleads in vain with Comanche Joe's father, Chief Running Fox, as the burial drums and the chanting of the tribe's medicine man mingle in the background.
18: It is the only way to bring the evil ones to justice, O Chief. This bullet I hold in my hand. I know the gun from which it came. If the bullets which brought death to your son are the same, the evil ones will pay. Now, why do you refuse me this little, I ask?
13: I have told you, man who fly like bird. Body ready for last journey. No one must lay a hand on it.
18: You wish to see justice done, do you not?
13: You speak truth.
18: Then why do you make it impossible for me to help you? All I ask is one of the bullets that brought death. Just one.
13: You have come among us as Great Spirit. You have done good. You are a man who fly like birds. But no hand must touch body of departed, or soul does not rest easy. I have said it. Now I must go. You call for me tomorrow. Think well of my tribe. Akoa.
18: Well, that's that. I'll have to find some other way of rounding up Cheney and his killers. Right now, I think I'd better get back to the ranch. Chances are Jimmy isn't asleep and is wondering what happened to me.
11: Up! Up! And away!

0: soldier. 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The light up ahead is the Comanche campfire. We'll make it. Shots are getting close. Too close. Come on, soldier. Give it all you've got. All you've got.
1: Ears laid back and eyes straining through the darkness, the gallant little pony drives on, unaware that danger lurks ahead. Danger in the form of a gopher hole dug deep into the mesa. Suddenly, the pony's right foreleg sinks deep, a scream of animal pain, and Jimmy, losing his grip on the bare back, pitches forward over the pony's lowered head, strikes the hard-packed ground with his injured shoulder, and in the black agony that follows, loses consciousness. Then the thunder of hoofbeats draws near.
2: Oh, boy, ho! Oh. I figured a gopher hole stop him if Led didn't. Now let's see who the hombre is. Well, I'll be a horn maverick. It's a kid. Looks like he done broke his neck. Just knocked himself out. Well, Cheney give me orders. Reckon I gotta finish him. Here goes.
1: Cocking his rifle, Connors raises it to his shoulder and aims it at the still form huddled on the ground. His finger curls on the trigger, presses, but even as the steel-jacketed bullet leaps from the barrel, a red-caped figure streaks from the dark heavens with the speed of light, catches the whining slug a split second before it finds its mark.
2: I'm seeing.
3: You'll be seeing stars, Connors, unless you drop that rifle.
2: No, it can't be. I'm going loco.
3: I said drop that rifle.
2: Keep off or I'll drill you. Keep off, you hear me?
3: You're just wasting bullets, Connors. Drop that rifle or I'll wrap it around your neck. All right, you asked for it.
2: Oh.
3: I warned you, Connors. Now, watch me twist this rifle into a pretzel. Watch.
2: It's
3: there.
2: Human.
3: You're right. It's superhuman. I can do the same thing to you. Tie you into a knot.
2: No, I ain't done nothing. I swear I ain't.
3: You shot Comanche Joe in cold blood.
2: No, Blaise, he done that.
3: Who gave the order to kidnap Comanche?
2: Abner Cheney. We didn't mean old Comanche no harm.
3: And yet you shot him down.
2: Not me. It was Lacey. Quick on the trigger. He shouldn't have done it.
3: You were a little too quick on the trigger a moment ago. If I hadn't stepped in, that youngster would be dead now.
2: Well, I didn't know it was him. I swear I didn't.
3: You don't know the meaning of the word truth, Connors. But you'll pay for everything you've done. You and Cheney and the rest of your gang.
2: I ain't paying for nothing. I don't know who you are, but you talk like any other hombre. You fooled me the first time, but I ain't getting fooled again. I'm going to blow you clean full of daylight.
3: You'll be sorry, Connors. You saw what happened to that rifle, didn't you? This time, I'll break more than that revolver in your hand. Now, drop it. Well, I see you can't be trusted with guns. Sweet dreams, Connors. Yeah. I should have done that a long time ago.
0: Soldier.
3: Uh-oh.
0: Soldier.
3: Jimmy. Jimmy's coming, too.
0: Well, I guess
3: I better change to Clark Kent.
0: Go, boy. Go.
4: Easy, Jim. Easy now. Everything's all right.
0: Someone was shooting. Soldier tripped.
4: Where were you headed, Jimmy?
0: The reservation. Mr. Kent, it's you.
4: Yes, Jim, it is.
0: I was going for help. Tumbleweed needs help.
4: Tumbleweed?
0: Yes. Lawson said to get him out of jail quickly.
4: Jimmy, try and think clearly. What happened?
0: Lawson came to the ranch. He was wounded.
4: Yes?
0: He said to tell you Tumbleweed was in danger.
4: What? Jim, you feel strong enough to ride?
0: How can I? Soldier broke his leg. Where is he?
4: Oh, he's over there, resting on his side. We'll take care of him later. I've got another horse here. I'll lift you into the saddle. Now, you get to the ranch, wake the boys up, and tell them to watch things until I return.
0: Well, where are you going?
4: To see what's wrong at the jail. Here, come on now. Put your arm around my neck. Attaboy. Easy. There you go. All right, now, up into the saddle. There. Now, are you sure you can ride?
0: I think so.
4: Okay, Jim. I'll see you soon. Get, boy. Get. Tumbleweed in trouble.
3: Superman will fix that. I'll take our friend Connors with me. There we are. Up! Up! And away!
1: Will Superman be too late to save his cowboy friend from death in the quicksand pit? At this very moment, Abner Cheney and his hired killer are nearing the deadly pit with Tumbleweed roped to the back of a horse. Every minute counts now, so don't forget to be with us for the next episode. 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
7: It's a bird. It's a plane.
5: It's Superman.
8: Superman is a copyrighted feature appearing in Action Comics magazine. presenting the transcription feature, Superman.
6: Look, up in the sky.
7: It's a bird. It's a plane.
8: It's Superman. Yes, it's Superman, strange visitor from the planet Krypton, who came to Earth with powers and abilities far beyond those of mortal men. Superman, who can leap tall buildings at a single bound, race a speeding bullet to its target, bend steel in his bare hands, and who, disguised as Clark Kent, mild-mannered reporter for a great metropolitan newspaper, fights a never-ending battle for truth and justice.
1: And now to our story. When Jimmy Olsen mounted his pony Soldier and started for the Comanche Indian Reservation to get help, Chuck Connors, one of Abner Cheney's henchmen, rode after him. A mile from the reservation, the pony stepped into a gopher hole, Jimmy was thrown on his injured shoulder, and fainted. Connors, riding up, drew a bead on the unconscious figure with his rifle and pulled the trigger. Suddenly, there was a burst of wind, and Superman, returning from the reservation, winged out of the sky and turned the bullet aside an instant before it reached its mark. From Jimmy, Kent learned that Tumbleweed was in trouble. Sending Jimmy back to the ranch on Chuck Connors' horse, Kent, again making use of his amazing powers of flight, lifted Connors in his arms and started for the town of Lost Valley. Listen.
3: Tumbleweed in trouble. What could that mean? I'd never forgive myself if anything should happen to him. And I'll find out soon enough.
9: Faster! Faster!
1: But even as Superman streaks for the tiny cluster of lights that mark the booming oil town, three horses are moving slowly across the dark mesa. One of them, a tired, broken-down mare, carries the corpse of Dan Lawson and the bound figure of Tumbleweed Jones. The others are ridden by Abner Cheney and his light-fingered gunman, Lacey. Approaching the rock-strewn bed of a dry stream, Cheney draws rein.
10: Oh, boy. Hold up a minute, Lacey.
11: Oh, boy.
10: No use my trailing along any further, Lacey. I'll ride back into town. The pit's just up ahead. You know what to do.
11: I'd kind of like company.
10: Company? What for?
11: Well,
12: Reckon he figures dumping a feller in a quicksand pit's lonesome work. Ain't that it, Lacey?
10: Quieter, I'll cut this whip across your mouth.
12: Not if my hands wasn't tied, Mr. Cheney. No, sir.
10: Get going, Lacey. I'll meet you back in town.
12: Get up. Well, it looks like he kind of pulled stakes on us, don't it, Lacey? Figure he got cold feet?
11: I ain't paid to do no figuring.
12: I reckon not. Killing's your specialty, ain't it? From what I hear, you got an awful easy trigger finger. It'll string you up one of these days.
11: You're trying to get me rattled, Tumbleweed. You're showing the wrong plug. Come on, I ain't got time for no palaver.
12: Your pa was a right decent hombre, Lacey. I reckon it'd kind of trouble him if he knew how his boy's carrying on. Funny how some folks will shy clear of the straight and narrow, preferring to take a twisted trail. When as any hombre knows who ain't lacking a brain, the straight and narrow is the short way. Says so in the books, right down in black and white. You ever come across it, Lacey?
11: No, and I ain't aiming to, neither.
12: Whoa, up there. Well, I reckon this is as far as we go. That's the old quicksand pit up ahead, ain't it, Lacey?
11: You got eyes in your head.
12: Yeah, but I can't hardly believe it.
11: What are you talking about?
12: It ain't old Bill Kendrick's boy Lacey a-riding with me. If it was, he wouldn't be setting where he is now, fixing to take another hombre's life.
11: That kind of talk don't mean nothing to me. I'm getting paid to do a job. Gonna get done, talk or no talk. Get around there, you flea bitten plug.
12: Hold on a minute, Lacey. You gotta give me a chance to pray.
11: When is praying something you do regular?
12: Getting dropped into quicksand pits ain't exactly regular, Lacey. I figure it calls for something special.
11: All right, go ahead, but make it fast.
12: Take my hat off, Lacey, if you don't mind. Much obliged. Now, let's see. I reckon there ain't no need of praying for myself.
11: That's what I figured.
12: Hold on, Lacey. I ain't through.
11: Well, get going.
12: Well, now, let's see. Mr. Lord, I'm a-setting out here on a spavin' old mare. Getting ready to pull stakes for good. Lacey Kendrick's sitting here with me. I reckon he ain't feeling so chipper. I reckon he'd leave get his hands washed to this business. Now, I don't want you to be too hard on Lacey, Mr. Lord. His pa and me was good friends. And many's the time we busted steers out of the same herd.
1: In the still, unbroken quiet of the maze of darkness, Tumbleweed offers up a homely prayer for Lacey Kendricks. A prayer that asks forgiveness in the face of death. Meanwhile, back at Lost Valley, Superman has searched every cell in the small town jail without finding a trace of Tumbleweed. Frantically, he tries to awaken Chuck Connors from his state of unconsciousness.
3: Connors! Wake up, Connors! I must have hit him harder than I intended to. It's been out for 20 minutes. Connors! Up on your feet. Come on. Now open your eyes.
9: What hit me?
3: Connors, where's Tumbleweed? Connors, stand up. Where's Tumbleweed?
13: What business is it of yours?
3: What? Cheney.
13: I don't think we've met before. I don't seem to recall that fancy dress costume.
3: We've met, Cheney, under slightly different circumstances. May I suggest that you get rid of that gun in your hand? It's about as much use to you as a matchstick.
13: Pretty sure of yourself, aren't you? Who are you? What are you doing here?
3: I'll ask the questions. Where's Tumbleweed Jones?
13: How should I know?
3: I'll give you 5 seconds to remember.
13: Don't make me laugh.
3: Your time is up.
13: Stand back, you fool.
3: Or you'll what, Mr. Cheney?
9: Killing me. Breaking my back.
3: Where's Tumbleweed?
9: I don't know.
3: You'd better talk, Cheney. Your back isn't made of rubber. It's going to snap soon.
9: All right, I'll talk. Stop.
3: Go ahead.
9: The two lady. He fell into a quicksand pit.
3: Where? Where, I said?
9: No, don't. Behind Buzzard's nose.
3: Maybe you think I'm too late, but you might be surprised. Come on. You and this specimen on the floor are going into a cell until I get back. There. In you go. That should hold you. Too late, am I? No, I can't be. The quicksand pit. Behind Buzzard's Knoll. Up! Up! And away!
0: Oh, please tell me how Superman pulled you out of the quicksand pit, Tumbleweed.
12: Shucks, Jim. I told you 6 times if I told you once.
0: Well, I know, but I like to hear about it.
4: Jimmy, enough is enough.
12: Well, once more, and that's quit. All right, Jim?
0: Okay.
12: Well, I was a-setting there, praying a mite for Lacey, when all of a sudden, something hit him like a bolt out of the sky. Horse reared up, and his whip come down hard on the rump of the mare I was roped to, almost like he had to get it over with. Well, the mare bolted and headed for the pit. I tried to knee her over, but she kept on a-going. Right into the pit. All I could feel was that quicksand sucking down over me. I figured it was the end. When sudden-like, something grabbed a hold of me and lifted me and the mare clean out of that muck.
0: It was Superman.
12: Yep.
0: Oh, gosh. Someday I'd like to know who he really is and how he happens to be so strong.
4: Well, maybe someday you will, Jimmy.
12: Whoa, Nancy. Whoa. Well, here's my archery range. You can let the horses graze free while I give you a lesson in how to draw a bow.
0: I can't shoot with this bad shoulder.
12: Well, you can pick up the rudiments, Jim. Now, that there first target is set at 30 yards. Now watch while I hit that bullseye. Plumb in the middle.
0: Wait.
12: Speaking of Jim.
0: Look, 2 riders coming this way. Isn't one of them Chuck Connors? Gosh, you...
12: Settle down, Jim.
4: But Tumbleweed, Jimmy's right. It's Connors and Lacey.
12: Well, sure is. Hiya, Chuck. Hi, Lacey.
2: There. We're heading to the ranch, Tumbleweed. Sure was powerful decent of you to fix things.
11: We ain't never going to forget it, Tumbleweed.
12: Get along now, both of you. Wasting time and my money. Yes.
2: Easy,
4: what's the meaning of this, Tumbleweed?
12: Meaning?
4: Yes, meaning. Where are they going?
12: Well, back to work on the ranch. You see, I figured Abner Cheney got them kind of twisted. They're good boys, both on them, so now that Cheney's put away, I figure they ain't no use trampling on Chuck and Lacey. So I up and hired them. Of course, I had to guarantee the sheriff they ain't going to get into no more mischief. Now, watch me shoot this arrow.
0: Bullseye.
12: Mind fetching that arrow, Mr. Kent?
4: No, not at all.
12: And now, look here, Jim. You see this big bow?
4: Uh-huh.
12: Fella made it up back home a few years ago. And no man's ever been able to draw it. We're going to give it to Mr. Kent for a joke. What do you say?
0: Oh, sure. Here he comes.
4: That was a bullseye, all right.
12: Why, much obliged. Now it's your turn, Mr. Kent.
4: Oh.
12: Yeah, try this bow. It's more your size.
4: All right. Now, what do I do? Well, what are you giggling about, young man?
0: Oh, nothing.
12: Here you are, Mr. Kent. Now, knock your arrow.
4: Yeah. What?
12: That means fit your arrow to the string.
4: Oh.
12: Set your legs this way and draw.
4: Okay, I'll try. Will you stop giggling?
0: I'm sorry.
12: Go ahead, Mr. Kent. Draw.
4: Okay.
0: Gosh, he's bending me.
12: Shooting for a coyote. Go ahead, Mr. Kent. Let her fly. Missed the target, but not by much.
0: I'll get the arrow.
12: Well, Jim and me tried to pull a joke on you, Mr. Kent. No man's ever been able to draw that there bow. You got a powerful arm.
0: Mr. Kent, tell Louie.
4: What is it, Jimmy?
0: Come here, hurry.
12: Now, what do you suppose is ailing him now?
4: Oh, probably nothing.
0: Look what I found.
4: What is it?
12: A hand-beaten silver arrow.
0: The arrow you shot landed in this gopher hole, Mr. Kent. And when I stuck my hand in to get it, I found that.
12: There's a date on it and some writing.
4: Let me see. 1855.
0: Well, what's the writing, Mr. Kent?
4: Hard to make out. I shot this arrow into the air. 'Twill fall to earth I know not where.
0: Oh, that's taken from a poem, isn't it?
4: Yes, one of Henry Wadsworth Longfellow's poems.
12: Nothing else on it?
4: Yeah, there are two more lines. Now, wait, let's see. If he who finds this has no fear, he'll search the stream neath the galloping steer.
1: Well, it looks like Jimmy has stumbled on something very interesting. To whom does the silver arrow belong? And what is the meaning of the mysterious verse engraved on it? You can be sure Clark Kent, Jimmy, and Tumbleweed are going to make every effort to find out. So don't miss a single thrilling episode. Tune in and follow the story with Superman.
5: Don't forget, tune in again for the next thrilling episode with Superman.
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14: 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It's a plane.
5: It's Superman.
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15: 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This is your hostess, Zoe, saying thanks for listening. Until then, have a good one. This-

0: Good evening, this is Reed. 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This evening's titles are Mind Over Murder, Death is the Judge, The Locomotive Ghost, and The Man the Insects Hated. These shows originally aired back on the evenings of May 25th, June 15th, and July 6th and 27th, 1947, respectively. Now, The Mysterious Traveler takes us on another journey into the realm of the strange and terrifying, momentarily. Enjoy this evening's presentation.
1: Mutual presents The Mysterious Traveler. This is The Mysterious Traveler, inviting you to join me on another journey into the realm of the strange and the terrifying. I hope you will enjoy the trip, that it will thrill you a little and chill you a little. So settle back, get a good grip on your nerves, and be comfortable, if you can. Where are we going? Why, today we're going to venture into a fantastic and little-known field, the human mind. It's a story I call Mind Over Murder. On a stretch of green lawn at the top of high cliffs looking over the Atlantic Ocean, the great Ricardo, who claims to be the world's greatest mind reader, is practicing his art. He's preparing for the vaudeville tour he's soon to begin. Assisting him are his lovely young wife, Ellen, and Carl Lagarda.
2: That's it, Carl. Tie the handkerchief tightly over my eyes. Now, are you sure I can see nothing? Nothing whatever?
3: I know positive you can't, Mr. Ricardo. I'll bet my month's wages on it.
2: You are quite right. My eyes are in darkness. But my mind is not. Ellen?
4: Yes, Ricardo?
2: Did you bring out the basket of books I asked you to?
4: Yes. I have them here.
2: All right, Carl. Go pick a book out of the basket. Any book at all.
3: Sure thing, Mr. Ricardo. Now what?
2: Now open it to a page. Any page. Have you done this?
3: Yeah.
2: Good. Now concentrate on the book. Think about the title and the number of the page. Think about it now. Yes, it is coming to me. The title is Murder by Expert. And the page, you have opened it to page 27.
3: That's right, Mr. McCarty. Gosh, I don't know how you do it.
2: Well, it's very simple, Carl. With the eyes of my mind, I read your thoughts. Now, I want to try something else. Ellen?
4: Yes, Ricardo?
2: Sit in the wicker chair over here on my right. Turn your back to both me and Carl.
4: Yes. You aren't going to...
2: Please, do not argue. Do as I say.
4: I just can't. Yesterday, my head ached for hours. Please, don't move me.
2: It would come easier in time. Sit down.
4: All right.
2: Make your mind free of all thoughts. Well, I want you to look with your mind into Carl and to read there what his eyes see on the page before him.
4: Must I read?
2: I have said that you must.
4: All right. I'll draw it.
2: Now, Carl.
3: Yes, Mr. Ricardo?
2: Take another book, open it to the first page of a story, and concentrate on it.
3: Right. I get you.
2: Now, Ellen... Read the page at which Carl is looking. I command you, by the powers of the mind, read.
4: My head hurts so it's so difficult to split.
2: Read.
4: I see something. Words, title, vision, judgment by H. G. Wells.
2: Continue, read.
4: No, I can't make it out so blurred. I can't see anything clearly. Oh, my head.
2: Carl, was she correct?
3: Yes.
2: Well, that's all I want to know. You can leave now.
3: Okay, Mr. Ricardo. The road is being ain't watering. I'd better tend to him right away. Yes, right away.
2: That's the infant. He's afraid of me. How do you feel, Ellen?
4: My head hurts.
2: There, there, my dear. It will quickly pass. And in no time, you'll find the whole thing as easy as powder in your nose.
4: Ricardo, I can't. I just can't help you when you're right. When you tell me to try to read something in Carl's mind, I feel as if my brain were going to split.
2: You will help me, my beautiful one. You will see. Now, I'm going into the house. You may sit there and look at the ocean until your head feels better. Or you will have company. I see my handsome young press agent coming forward. You must be nice to him, Ellen. He's really a very good press agent.
5: Oh, there you are, Ricardo. I was looking for you.
2: It's too bad your mind is one of the two I cannot penetrate, Tom, but I would have known that. Was it about something special?
5: Oh, just about these advanced stories to go out to the Boston editors. I have them all written.
2: Oh, excellent. I'm going up to the house now, and I'll read them right away. Stay and keep Ellen company, Tom. I'll see you both presently.
5: All right, Ricardo. What's the matter, darling? What's he been doing?
4: Nothing, Tom. I just have a little headache.
5: Making you work with him in his act again, hasn't he?
4: Please, Tom, I'm all right.
5: Ellen, listen to me. You know things can't go on the way they are. You've got to leave Ricardo, do you hear? Leave him and divorce him.
4: No, Tom, I can't. I just can't.
5: You're scared to death of him, but there's no reason to be. He's just a phony mind reader.
4: No, Tom, he's not phony. He can read minds. Sometimes he tells me just what I've been thinking. Oh, Tom, if I can see. I wish I could leave him, but he won't let me. If I tried, he might do something. Something terrible.
5: No matter what, I'm going to get you away from Ricardo. I'll kidnap you if necessary. I'll...
4: Here he comes back.
2: Oh. Well, I'm glad to see you're feeling better, Helen. Is it Tom who has put that sparkle in your eye and that flush in your cheek?
4: Of course not.
2: I would not like it if I thought so. I should be very angry if my beloved had eyes for anyone but me. But of course, you haven't. Have you, Ellen?
4: No. No, of course not.
2: For you love me devotedly, do you not?
4: I love you devotedly.
2: You always will in this world and in the next.
4: I always will in this world and the next.
2: Now you see, Tom? You see why I dare leave my lovely Ellen alone with you? I have perfect faith in her. When we start our tour week after next, I will be quite busy much of the time, and I hope you won't mind keeping Ellen from being lonely. I'm sure the trip won't bore you. I expect it to be most entertaining.

0: Ellen.
1: Come in.
0: Ellen, the train's just coming into Bridgeville. Ricardo's still in the diner. Are you ready?
1: Yes, I just don't think I'm putting on my hat and coat. I didn't pack anything because you said not to, but... Oh, Tom, I'm frightened.
0: Ellen, you've got to get hold of yourself. Ricardo's not superhuman.
1: Oh, sometimes I think he is, Tom. I'm positive that he knows everything we think. He's just playing with us. He seems all so moved ever since the tour started. He seems to have been deliberately throwing us together just to see what happens.
0: Stop worrying. In a minute, you'll be through with him forever. The bus for Chicago leaving Bridgeville 5 minutes after we get off. In Chicago, you can stay with my mother until you can get a divorce. Then you can...

0: on the main bus route to Chicago, I understand.
1: Is it?
0: Someday I should show you Chicago, Ellen. You'd like that, wouldn't you?
1: Yes. I would like that.
2: Ricardo, stop torturing.
0: Torturing? Ellen? Why, Tom, what a curious idea. I would give my life for Ellen. And she for me, wouldn't you, darling?
1: Yes. I'd give my life for you.
0: To most people, that is an empty phrase, but Ellen means it. I will prove it to you, Tom.
3: I'm not interested.
0: Oh, but you are. Ellen, my love.
1: Yes, Ricardo.
0: Ellen, I'm taking a revolver from my pocket. Here, now you take it from me.
1: Yes, Ricardo.
3: What are you up to?
0: Point the revolver at your heart, my dear, and pull the trigger.
1: Yes, Ricardo.
3: Ellen, stop! Stop!
0: No, Tom.
3: Let go my wrist.
0: You shall not interfere. Ellen, pull the trigger.
1: Yes, I'll pull it.
3: Ellen! You... Nothing happened.
0: No, of course not. The gun was empty. But Ellen didn't know that, did you, my darling?
1: No. I didn't know that.
0: And so she would have died just because I asked her to. Such devotion is very rare. It is the kind that lasts through all eternity, as ours do. For we shall always be together, Ellen and I, while we live. And after we die, nothing will ever separate us. Nothing. Whatever.
4: And so the great Ricardo's triumphant tour continued. Newspaper stories told of his amazing feats, and of the feats almost as marvelous performed at his direction by his pale and lovely wife. Twice Tom urged Ellen to flee with him, but both times Ricardo appeared upon the scene, smiling as though knowing every word that had been said. So at last Tom changed his tactics. Waiting until one evening when Ricardo was in the midst of his performance, concentrating on holding a great audience spellbound.
0: And now, ladies and gentlemen, someone among you is thinking of the initials E.N. Somebody quite close to me.
4: Tom listened for a moment. But he was quite sure that Ricardo's attention was fully absorbed. Then he left his place in the wings and slipped swiftly backstage to knock on a door marked with a gold star.
3: Ellen.
1: Oh, yes, Tom.
3: I want to talk to you.
1: You shouldn't be here, Tom.
3: Never mind Ricardo. Put on your coat.
1: My coat? But the performance won't be over for half an hour.
3: Ellen. Ellen, I've got a plan to fool Ricardo. Will you trust me?
1: If he catches us, he might kill you.
3: This is one time he's not going to be clever enough. Just put on your coat and come along without asking any questions.

0: But where are we, Tom? We've been driving for an hour, turning this way and that, and I haven't any idea which way we've come.
1: We're not supposed to have, Ellen. Don't you see, if you don't know where you are, Ricardo can never know either, even if he can make contact with your mind from this distance.
0: I never thought of that.
1: But I did. So this time I made my plans without telling you.
0: The Hillview Inn. Oh, what a quaint little place, Tom. And what a lovely view over the hill.
1: Yes, isn't it? It's a funny little place. I found the ad in the paper, as I said. I've engaged a room for you and one for me. We'll stay here tonight. Tomorrow, Ricardo will be in Buffalo, and we'll be heading in the opposite direction.
0: Tom, there's someone standing in the shadow beside the porch.
1: That's probably the manager waiting for us. Is that you, Mr. Adams?
2: Hello, Tom. This is I, the cop.
0: What? Ricardo?
2: Yes, my beloved. I've been waiting for you. What took you so long, Tom?
1: How did you get here? How did you know we were coming here?
2: Why, Tom, it was I who told you to bring Ellen here.
1: That's a lie. No one knew we were coming here but myself.
2: Did you think this was your idea? On the contrary, I put the thought into your head every bit of it.
1: That's impossible.
2: I even...

0: suggested to you to look in the paper where you could find the advertisement for this delightful little inn.
1: I don't believe it.
0: Yes, Tom. At last, after painful effort, I have succeeded in forcing my thoughts into your mind. And now I have another little matter to settle with you. Your undesired attentions to my wife.
2: Ellen isn't your wife anymore, Ricardo. She's left you for good.
0: Ellen, is that true?
3: No, Ricardo. I love you.
2: Ellen, he's making you say that.
0: Ellen, my dear, tell Tom just how you feel toward him.
3: I've been playing with you, Tom, to amuse myself. You've been very stupid not to realize it.
2: I'm not impressed by your tricks, Ricardo. Ellen is leaving here with me now.
0: Ellen is not leaving, but you are. You see that railing behind you? Beyond it is a 50-foot drop to a rocky ledge.
2: What of it?
0: In a moment, you are going to fall accidentally over the railing and be killed. You see, there are only the two of us, and I am far stronger than you.
4: Oh!
0: Now, I will show you a trick of Oriental wrestling.
3: Tom, look out! He's walking back to the railing.
2: Maybe I know some tricks too, Ricardo. Now, how do you like this one?
3: Tom, he's going away! Tom, look. He's lying down there on the ledge. His body's all twisted.
2: Yes. I'm afraid he's dead.
3: No. No, he isn't. He's alive. He's in pain. He's making me feel pain, too. No, Ricardo. No. Stop it. Stop it!
5: No, the great Ricardo, mind reader extraordinary, was not dead. A week afterward, he hovered on the borderline between life and death. And then, as if pulling himself back to life by the sheer strength of his will, he slowly won his fight. But though he lived, his fall had paralyzed his body, leaving only his mind truly alive. He lay in a hospital bed, still breathing, but unable to move, to speak, or even to open his eyes. So
2: he's definitely going to live.
6: There's no longer any doubt of it. It's almost a miracle. I didn't think any man could survive such an injury.
3: He wouldn't let himself die.
6: Yeah, most of us want to live, I've discovered.
3: I mean, he deliberately refused to die. He kept saying to himself, I will not die. I will not die.
6: You could hear him? But he's paralyzed. He can't speak.
3: I could hear his voice in my mind.
6: Oh, I see. Yes, he's going to live. But he'll never move, nor speak, nor see again.
3: Yes, he knows that.
6: I beg your pardon?
3: Ricardo knows that he'll never recover. He wants to go home. I have to take him there. I will look after him.
2: Ellen, you can't.
3: I have to. I'm his prisoner again.

0: So the great Ricardo returned home, a living dead man. There in the house on the cliff, aided only by a nurse who relieved her at night, Ellen cared for him. Tom stayed close by to help her in any way he could, and did his best to persuade her to turn Ricardo's care over to professional nurses.
1: Ellen, listen to me. You can't ruin your life like this just to care for a man you hate.
2: I have to. I can't go away. He won't let me leave the house. If I do, I find myself turning back without knowing what I'm doing.
1: But, Ellen, you...
2: My mind isn't my own. He controls it. Lying in his bed in that room there, never moving. Ricardo controls my mind.
1: Oh, Ellen, I'm sure that's just a delusion. A psychiatrist could prove it to you. Ricardo was injured. Helpless.
2: But his mind isn't. More powerful than ever. All his strength is concentrated in it. It went for the power of his will, he died. But he doesn't want to die. He's planning something.
1: Planning what?
2: I don't know. But he still hates you and wants revenge.
1: How you are letting your imagination run away with you. What can a man in Ricardo's condition do?
2: I don't know, but he has something in his mind.
1: Helen, you're overwrought. You need sleep. You... Look, darling. Why not take a sedative and go to bed? And in the morning, we can talk again.
2: I have to wait until the nightmare.
1: All right, I'll stay with him until then. Now, go on. Get to bed.
2: All right, Tom. I do need rest. But you better wait in the room with him.
1: I'll go in now. Good night, Ellen.
2: Good night, Tom.
1: Oh, there you are. The great Ricardo. The man who was better than anyone else in the world. And now you're a living dead man. I wish you were a dead one.
3: Then why don't you kill me now?
1: What?
3: Why don't you kill me? Just put your hand over my mouth for a moment and you'll be rid of me.
1: Ricardo. You can't be talking. You're paralyzed.
3: I can speak to you, Tom. I speak with my mind, not with my voice.
1: No, I don't believe it.
3: You're with Just now you were trying to get Ellen to leave me, but she never will. Ellen and I are joined together for all eternity.
1: I'm going to free her from you somehow. Do you hear, Ricardo?
3: Oh, now you're threatening me. That means you do believe my mind can speak to yours. Good. We'll have many interesting conversations in the days to come. Now, I'm going to rest. Good night, Tom. I shall see you tomorrow. You won't want to come

0: of you to pay me another visit. I was hoping you would come today. In fact, I might say I was willing it, and you came.
1: So it's true. I tried to convince myself I'd imagine this.
0: Stubborn, stupid Tom, always fighting against the inevitable. You tried to stay away today, didn't you? But you couldn't.
1: No, I couldn't.
0: And you're convinced now you're not suffering from a delusion.
1: All right, all right. Not a delusion. So what, Ricardo?
0: I have some interesting information for you. But first, sit down.
1: I think I'll stand.
0: Sit down.
1: I won't.
0: You see? You are seated.
1: Are you?
0: Yes. I forced you to seat yourself because my mind has established control over your mind. So sit quietly and hear what I have to say.
1: All right. What is this information of yours?
0: I am dying.
1: You don't think that makes me sorry, do you?
0: Doctors do not know it, but my heart is weakening. If I relaxed my willpower for an instant, I would go out like a candle in the wind.
1: Sooner the better.
0: I am so. I had great plans, but no matter. In your mind, now I read the thought, Ellen will be free, but you are wrong. Ellen is coming with me.
1: What do you mean? What do you mean, coming with you?
0: I have said that we would be together in life and in death, and so we shall. Ellen and I will die together.
1: Devil, if I thought you could hurt Ellen, I'd kill you myself.
0: No, Tom, you won't kill me. You are going to kill Ellen.
1: No, that's impossible.
0: There is a drawer in that table beside you. Open it.
1: No.
0: Open it.
1: No.
0: In the drawer is my revolver. Pick it up.
1: No.
0: Pick it up.
1: Yeah. Well?
0: With that gun, you are going to shoot Ellen. You will be executed for it as a murderer, and thus I will have my revenge. And because we shall die almost at the same instant, my soul and Ellen's will be forever joined.
1: No. You can't force me to hurt Ellen. That's one thing you can't do.
0: Stand up.
1: No, you...
0: You see, my mind does control yours. Though I lie here helpless, but I command, you must do.
1: I'll shoot you instead.
0: You see, you cannot even lift the gun. Now listen to me. Behind that screen, across the room, is a couch. There Ellen lies asleep at my orders. You will walk over there. You will point the gun at her forehead, and you will pull the trigger.
1: You can't make me do that.
0: Walk, Tom.
1: No, I...
0: Keep on. Another step. There. Now, move the screen aside.
1: No.
0: Move the screen.
1: Ellen.
0: She's dreaming of you, Tom. Aim the gun well.
1: Oh, Ellen, wake up.
0: She will never wake again in this world. Pull the trigger.
1: I won't.
0: Pull the trigger.
1: No. Ellen. Oh, Ellen.
0: Yes. Yes, her mind has gone blank. I can no longer sense it. You have killed her.
1: Ellen, I tried not to do it. Ellen, speak to me. Speak.
0: She is dead. And when the police come, they will arrest you. Will die for her murder.
1: I don't care. Now that Ellen's dead, I don't want to live. But first, I'll make sure that you die too, Ricardo.
0: That is not necessary. I am going now of my own accord. I am relaxing. I will, letting myself slip into the dark silence of death where Ellen is waiting for me. She's there. Just across the threshold, waiting for me, eager for me. No, you've tricked me. I won't die. I won't.
2: Tom.
1: Helen.
2: Where are you?
1: Helen.
2: Tom, what's happened? Oh, my head. That's so strange.
1: Oh, Helen, my darling, you're not dead. But I shot you. I thought I killed you.
2: Huh? Killed you?
1: Yes, but I didn't. I only wounded you. Careful.
2: Oh, I don't understand, Thomas. It's a cowboy. Strangest feeling that he's gone.
1: He is gone. He is gone. Oh, I see it all now. I thought I'd killed you. Because I thought so. Ricardo thought so, too. But I was wrong. And because I was wrong, he was wrong, too.
2: No. He's dead?
1: Yes, Helen. Free of him. Free of him forever. Ricardo made a mistake and let himself die, believing that you were already dead. Oh, yes, my darling. This time he's gone for good. Ricardo was clever. But in the end, he outwitted himself.

This is the mysterious traveler again. Did you enjoy our little trip? What became of Tom and Ellen? Why, Ellen's wound was serious, but far from fatal. Not nearly as fatal as Ricardo's mistake. Tom and Ellen are very happy now. And I wonder if they're as safe as they think they are. When you're dealing with a mind like Ricardo's, can you ever be quite sure, even though he is dead? I knew a man once everybody thought was dead, and he... Oh, you have to get off here. I'm sorry. But I'm sure we'll meet again. You see, I take the same train every week at this time.

0: You've just heard The Mysterious Traveler, a series of dramas of the strange and terrifying. In today's cast were Maurice Tarplin, James Van Dyke, Jan Miner, Ian Martin, and Rod Hendrickson. Original music was played by Charles Paul. The Mysterious Traveler is written, produced, and directed by Bob Arthur and David Cogan. 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
1: Death and the Devil.
0: Another strange and terrifying tale of the Mysterious Traveler.

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2: This is the Mysterious Traveler, inviting you to join me on another journey into the realm of the strange and the terrifying. I hope you will enjoy the trip, that it will thrill you a little and chill you a little. So settle back, get a good grip on your nerves, and be comfortable, if you can. Where are we going? Today we're going to delve into the strange story of a Chinese bell. A bell whose ringing is a summons for the dead to live and the living to die. As you shall see in the story I call... Death is the Judge. Our story begins in a small curio shop in New York's Chinatown. Dr. John Williams, one of the finest brain surgeons in the Middle West, and his wife are celebrating their 20th wedding anniversary by a trip to New York. They have stopped in at this curio shop for sentimental reasons, just as they did on their honeymoon 20 years before.
3: Oh, John, it's the same. It's exactly the same as it was. Doesn't look as though a thing had been sold since we were in here last.
4: It certainly doesn't. If it wasn't that old Ki Wong is dead now, I'd be tempted to believe we'd gone back 20 years when we came through the door.
3: Even the smell of incense and ginger is the same. Mm-hmm. We must buy something, John, even if it's only a trinket, just for sentiment's sake.
4: If you want a trinket, how about this statue of Buddha here, huh? It only weighs about 3 tons.
3: Oh, silly. But what about one of these bells, John? We need a dinner bell. How would this one do?
4: That would be better for a temple gong, darling. Better try again.
3: All right, John. Oh, I have it. This lovely little bell of rose crystal. Why, it's the exact color of that rose crystal pendant old Ki Wong sold us on our honeymoon.
5: The lady has found something that pleases her.
3: Yes, this crystal bell. How much is it? And please don't make the price too high.
5: The price is not high, but the lady would not want it.
3: But I do want it. Why should you think I wouldn't?
5: Once it was a most unlucky bell. Now it is broken. My honored father, Ki Wong, broke it to break the evil fortune that followed it.
3: Broken? Where? Looks all right to me.
5: It is broken because it will not ring. The clapper is gone.
4: That's right, Mary. The clapper is missing.
3: But I could easily have a new clapper made.
5: It is not possible. Only the clapper carved when this bell was carved out of the same block of rose crystal will make this bell ring.
3: But that's ridiculous. I never heard of such a thing.
4: Oh, we can test it easily enough. Suppose I tap it with this silver pencil. That ought to make it ring.
5: I am happy to have you try.
4: That's odd. It won't make anything but that dead sound.
3: I'll bet I could make it ring.
4: You're welcome to try, my
3: dear. No, I don't mean now. I mean once I got it home.
5: When my honored father took out the clapper, he meant that this bell should never ring again. And it never will.
4: But why, Sam Key?
5: Because bell was stolen, and so carried evil fortune with it. And because it is a bell of life. It came from a temple in Tibet. Only lamas were permitted to lay hands on it.
4: But obviously someone else did.
5: That is why it is unlucky. When my father received it 20 years ago, he took out the clapper and disposed of it. I do not know where or to whom.
3: But why? Just what was he afraid of?
5: He dare not risk having this bell ring, for it belonged to the High Lama of a tribe that believed the ringing of this bell will bring the dead back to life.
4: You mean this bell?
5: Yes, yes. You look skeptical, but it is true. When someone died whose life was too precious to spare, this sacred bell was rung beside his body, and death let go his hold. the dead return to life.
3: You mean you really believe that?
5: It is true. But I have not told the whole story. This carving here upon the bell, it is Tibetan. It says, "Who rings this bell cheats death, but death will not be cheated."
2: A little cryptic, I'd say.
5: It means that when the bell is used to rescue someone from death, another whose span of life is not yet over is taken by death instead.
2: You mean that the Grim Reaper keeps his quota filled, even if he has to take somebody who's not on his list?
5: It is so, Doctor.
3: John, you're talking as if you believe the whole thing. It's just nonsense, of course. But what a lovely topic for conversation it'll make. I just simply won't leave without this bell now.
4: But if it won't ring, what good is it?
3: I'll make it ring. Leave that to me.
5: If the lady wishes the bell, the price is $5.
4: Well, the lady wants it, so she'd better have it, I guess. Oh, I don't want to risk breaking it while we're traveling, though. Can you mail it to our home address?
5: Of course.
4: The name is Dr. John Williams, 176.
2: And so, a week later, shortly after Dr. Williams and his wife had returned home, a small package reached them. As he unwrapped it, Dr. Williams' curiosity was stirred again, and in his study he tried once more to make the strange bell of rose crystal ring.
4: Curious. It really won't ring, no matter what I tap it with.
3: Hello, John.
4: Oh, hello, Mary.
3: You're home from the hospital early, dear.
4: Yes, I felt a little tired today. But look what just came in the mail.
3: Oh, why, it's my crystal bell. Oh, John, it's lovely. It's even more beautiful than I remembered it.
4: Yes, but I'm afraid Sam Key was telling the truth when he said only the original clapper will make it ring. I've tried everything I can think of.
3: The trouble with men, darling, is that they're not logical.
4: What do you mean?
3: Well, if the ball is of rose crystal, a rose crystal clapper should make it ring, shouldn't it?
4: The logic is perfect, but how can we test it?
3: By using my rose crystal pendant, of course. I'm wearing it this afternoon so we can try it out right away. Here, see?
4: Now what?
3: You hold the bell, and I'll tap it with the pendant.
4: All right, tap away, but I bet it doesn't ring.
3: You'll see. Now listen. There. What'd I tell you?
4: It did ring.
3: Of course it did. I was sure it would, even if Sam Key's story was true. John, don't you see?
4: Don't I see what?
3: Well, my crystal pendant is the bell's missing clapper.
4: The missing clapper?
3: Mm-hmm.
4: Good heavens, I almost believe you're right.
3: Well, I am right. As soon as Sam Key told us how his father took the clapper out of the bell and sold it 20 years ago, well, I was positive he'd made it into the pendant that he sold us 20 years ago.
4: It should be impossible, but it certainly looks as if it must be true.
3: After all these years, the bell and the clapper have come back together again. You know, I knew there was something queer about that bell the minute I saw it. Queerest feeling came over me that I just must have it.
4: I'm not sure that I like that thought, Mary.
3: Oh, silly. I know you half believe that story Sam Key told us, but I didn't. Now, I have my bell complete. Now, all I have to do is unfasten the pendant and attach it to the bell again.
4: But, Mary...
3: Oh, help me do it, John. Look, the pendant's loose. It'll come off the chain if I twist it. Yes, here it is.
4: Mary, are you sure this is wise?
3: Now, if I tie it inside the bell with this thread... Darling, please hold it so I can see what I'm doing. There. Now, it's as good as new again. Listen.
4: Mary,
3: John. John, what is it?
4: I don't know. I don't feel well.
3: Oh, you're tired, darling. Now, please sit down. Sit down here.
4: I will. Well, I feel better now. It was just a moment's dizziness.
3: You're working too hard at the hospital. That's what's the trouble.
4: Well, maybe. I admit I had a strenuous day. I spent 2 hours on a brain operation. Splendid boy. He looked a lot like our David. But he'll be good for another 50 years now, with luck.
3: Just the same, you must take it easier, John. Now, you sit still here while I fix you some spirits of ammonia, and then...
4: Well, that's probably for me.
3: Now, you sit still. I'll answer. Hello? Yes, Dr. Williams is here. Who's calling, please? The hospital? Oh. Yes, I'll tell him. Goodbye.
6: Mary, what's happened at the hospital?
3: It's an emergency case, John. Another brain operation. And, oh, darling, you are so tired.
4: Can't be helped. I'm the only brain surgeon in town these days. Help me get into my coat, will you? Where's my hat?
3: Oh, here you are, dear.
4: Thanks.
3: Now, let me straighten your tie.
4: All right.
3: There, you're ready. I'm going to drive you over, and you can relax until we get there.
4: All right, then, but let's get going. The almost 5 miles to the hospital. Nurse, another sponge, please.
3: Here, Doctor.
7: Dr. Williams, the pulse is very faint. The breathing has become dangerously weak.
4: I'll have to try adrenaline. The hypodermic, nurse.
3: Yes, Doctor. I'll get it ready.
7: The patient has stopped breathing, Doctor. And there's no pulse.
4: Quick with that adrenaline. We've got to get the pulse started again.
3: There, Doctor.
4: Good. That ought to start the heart action again.
7: There's still no pulse, Doctor.
4: We'll try artificial respiration.
3: Yes, Doctor.
4: Oxygen, nurse, quickly. Yes. Keep the pressure steady, nurse. Johnson, any pulse yet?
7: Not yet, Doctor. The adrenaline doesn't seem to have taken effect.
4: Well, it must. Nurse, give me more oxygen. I'm going to continue the artificial respiration as long as there's a single chance.

0: I'm afraid it's no use, Doctor. No sign of a pulse at all.
1: Dr. Williams, please rest now. You've done everything that anyone could. But he hasn't shown a sign of life, not for half an hour.
2: Yes, I'm afraid we're beaten.
0: If anyone could have saved him, you'd have done it. But death had, well, too strong a grip on him for anyone to bring him back.
2: Too strong a grip. Yes, I do rather feel as if I'd been wrestling with someone for this poor fellow's life. And lost.
0: Well, Doctor, don't feel too badly. In room 8, there's a boy who has a full life ahead of him, thanks to you.
2: I suppose I have to look at it that way. Well, help me off with these things, will you, nurse?
1: Of course, Doctor.
2: There's the gloves and the jacket. Now, what did I do with my coat? I just threw it down somewhere when I arrived here. I was in such a hurry.
0: I've got it, Doctor. Let me help you.
2: Oh, thanks, Johnson. What the deuce have I got in this pocket? It's that bell. I must have jammed it into my coat without thinking in the rush to get here. Oh, look out. Catch it.
0: I have it. Ooh, that was close. Might have smashed on the floor. Here you are, Doctor.
2: Thanks. I almost wish it had broken, though. For some reason, I hate the sound of it. But my wife...
1: Dr. Williams.
2: Yes, nurse?
1: The patient. The color's coming back in his face, and I can feel a pulse now.
2: What? Now, let me see. Yes, you're right. His heart's beating again.
0: Look, he's beginning to breathe.
2: Quick, start the oxygen again. I'm going to give him an injection of plasma. Make the preparation, please, Johnson.
0: Yes, Dr. Williams.
2: How is the pulse now, nurse?
1: It's getting stronger, Doctor.
2: And his respiration is gaining, too.
1: Yes, Doctor. What? I've never seen anything like it.
2: It's almost a miracle. Now, where's that plasma?
0: Here, Doctor. I have everything ready.
2: Good. Nurse, disinfect the arm, please.
1: Right away, Dr. Williams. Oh, here comes Dr. Bronson.
3: How's it going, Williams? Been having trouble?
2: Oh, hello, Bronson. Yes, a little trouble, but I think we're in the clear now. For a while, I thought the patient was gone, but now he's going to pull through. I'm sure of it.
3: Good. Doctor, I'm afraid I have bad news for you about your other patient, though.
2: What do you mean?
3: The boy in room 8, when you operated on this afternoon.
2: Yeah?
3: He died suddenly just a couple of minutes ago. Just went like that for no reason at all.
4: Dr. Williams' second patient, who had come back seemingly from death itself, did live. But when the operation was over and Dr. Williams was driving back to his home with his wife, he was strangely silent and preoccupied, so that when his wife spoke to him, he did not seem to hear her.
1: Don't you want me to drive, John? John, I'm speaking to you.
2: What, Mary?
1: I said, don't you want me to drive?
2: Oh, no, thanks, Mary. I'm perfectly all right. It's just that I was thinking.
1: About that operation? Yes, the nurse told me about it. It was wonderful that you saved him.
2: That's just it. I didn't save him. He was dead. Dead, do you hear? And for no reason whatever, he came back to life.
1: But you injected adrenaline and...
2: I injected adrenaline half an hour before he showed signs of life. Then he revived. For no apparent reason whatever.
1: Well, perhaps the adrenaline took a delayed effect.
2: Perhaps. But there was no more reason for it than there was for the boy in room 8 to die suddenly as he did.
1: But you have said yourself, John, that in medicine, nothing is ever absolutely certain.
2: That's true. But just the same, that boy's sudden death bothers me. I want to know why he died.
1: Well, an autopsy would tell you, wouldn't it?
2: An autopsy. Yes. Mary, I'm going to turn around and go back to the hospital right now. I'm going to perform that autopsy myself.
1: But, John, you mustn't turn here. There's too much traffic here.
2: Oh, there's nothing coming now. I'll just swing around.
1: John, look out! A car coming!

0: Stand back, all of you. Come on, get back.
1: Now, lady, drink this. It'll make you feel better.
2: Thank you, officer.
1: You were in an accident and knocked out for a couple of minutes. But you're coming around all right. Just drink this and lie quiet.
2: An accident? Yes. My husband, where is he?
1: I'm sorry, ma'am.
2: Oh, he's hurt. Where is he? I must go to him.
1: He's right here, ma'am. When I come along on the motorcycle after it happened, I pulled you both out. But he wasn't breathing.
2: John. John, speak to me.
1: It's no use, ma'am. I'm afraid he's gone.
2: John. John.
0: Come on, get back, all of you. Get back, I say.
1: Now, ma'am, the ambulance will be here in a minute. If there's anything to be done, they'll do it.
2: There's nothing. I've been a doctor's wife long enough not to know death when I see it. Just let me sit here where I can see it.
1: I know how you feel, ma'am, and I hate to bother you. But if you could just tell me how it happened for my report. You see, the other driver says...
3: It wasn't my fault. I couldn't help it. He pulled right out in front of me. He didn't even signal.
1: Now, take it easy, mister. Or you'll make that bump on your head worse.
2: Officer, where's my bag? There's some smelly salts in there. I feel faint.
1: Well, here's your bag. I took care of it.
2: Thank you. I'll feel better in a minute.
1: And here's something that was in the bag, ma'am. Fell out and I put it in my pocket. It's a bell. I'll put it in your bag if you like.
4: Mary.
2: Thank you so much.
4: Oh, Mary, where are you?
2: John. John.
4: Was that a bell ringing? Seemed so loud and clear, like an alarm waking me up. What's happened, Mary?
2: It was an accident, John. But you're all right. You're all right.
4: An accident? Are you hurt?
2: No, John, no. Please lie still.
1: He's trying to sit up. And only a moment ago, he was dead.
5: Gee, I'm glad he's okay, even though the accident wasn't my fault. Hey, mister, I'll give you a hand. Officer,
1: what's wrong? I told you to be careful. You got quite a bump on the head.
5: I feel so weak, so dizzy.
1: Well, he's keeled over. Where are those smelling salts?
4: Here, let me look at him. I'm a doctor.
2: John, you shouldn't exert yourself.
4: Now, please, Mary.
1: How is he, Doc?
4: This man is dead.
6: Though Dr. Wilson protested that his injuries were not serious, he returned to the hospital where Dr. Bronson treated him, finding nothing wrong save a slight concussion. His wife took him home in a taxi cab, promising to see that he stayed in bed for a day or two. That night, however, neither Dr. Williams nor his wife could sleep, though they remained awake for different reasons.
4: Mary, is that you?
2: I was counting the strokes. It's midnight.
4: You should be asleep.
2: Can't go to sleep. Not until David gets home.
4: David? Where is he? The movie?
2: No, he came to me this afternoon and said there was a party at his fraternity tonight. He asked me if he could borrow the old car for the evening, and I let him have it. But he's not back yet, John. I can't help worrying. Especially after what happened to us.
4: Well, I'll give him a talking to in the morning. A boy of 17 isn't old enough to be out until all hours.
2: You ought to be asleep yourself, John. How's your head?
4: It's all right. Just throbs a little. All I had was a slight concussion.
2: John, are you sure?
4: Of course I am. Didn't you hear Bronson say so? What are you getting at?
2: The bell. The crystal bell.
4: Well, what about the bell?
2: Your first words were about hearing it ring like an alarm wakening you. And it had just rung.
4: Well, what of it? It rang, and I heard it as I was regaining consciousness.
2: But at the hospital, the bell rang in the operating room, and your patient came back to life. He heard the bell ring, too.
4: Oh, don't be silly, Mary. My patient revived for natural reasons. As for me, I was just knocked out.
2: But both times, somebody else died, John. At the hospital, the boy in room 8. And after you returned, the driver in the other car died.
4: Pure coincidence. The boy probably had a blood clot on his heart. The driver had a fractured skull. It's a common occurrence for men with fractured skulls to keel over without even realizing they're hurt.
2: But Sam Key told us that when the bell rang, the dead would return to life. And someone living would die.
4: Oh, stuff and nonsense, Mary. You've been a doctor's wife long enough to know that such thing isn't possible.
2: But, John, I...
4: No buts about it. It's impossible, do you hear?
2: Yes, John. Of course it's impossible. Oh, I do wish David would get home. I feel so uneasy about him.
4: He'll be home any minute now. He knows that he's supposed
2: to... Oh, it's the telephone.
4: Well, I'll answer.
2: No. No, let me.
4: No, stay in bed. I'll answer.
2: Oh, all right, John.
4: It'll only be a moment. Hello, Dr. Williams speaking. The police? What is it? What's happened? An accident. My son... Where is he? Is he badly hurt? The car turned over and burned. And my son? I see. The Rockford Village mourns. Yes, I'll come at once.
2: John, what was it?
4: Mary, I told you to stay in bed. It was just an emergency call.
2: It's David, isn't it? Yes, it is, David. I can tell by your face. Where is he? What's happened to him?
4: He's been in an accident, Mary. He...
2: David is dead. Is that it, John?
4: Yes, Mary.
2: Take me to him. Oh, John, you've got to take me to him.

0: This is the place, mister. The Rockford Village Morgue. Cross the pavement, go down those steps, then along the walk to where you see that little light over the door.
1: Thank you. Mary, you must wait in the cab for me.
2: I want to come with you.
1: No, you mustn't. Promise me you'll wait here.
2: I want to come with you. I want to see my son.
1: Not yet. Promise you'll wait for me.
2: Oh, all right, Johnny. I'll wait.
0: Be careful of those steps, mister. They're pretty steep, and it's awful dark.
1: I'll be careful. I'll only be 5 minutes or so, Mary.

0: comes your husband back now, ma'am.
1: John. Oh, John. Was it David?
2: Please get back in the cab, ma'am.
1: No, John, I must know. Was it David?
2: Yes, Mary, it was David.
1: Oh, I have to go to him.
2: Mary, stop.
1: No, let go of me. I'm going to David.
2: Mary, stop struggling. You can't go to
1: him. I must.
2: Mary, don't you understand? You mustn't see him.
1: I'm going, John.
2: What have you got in your hand?
1: It's the bell, the crystal bell.
2: What are you doing with it? Here, give it to me.
1: No, I'm going to ring it.
2: Oh, give me that bell.
1: No, I won't. I'm going to ring it, I tell you. There, I've rung it. David. David, did you hear?
2: Mary, you're out of your mind.
1: I'm not. I know what I'm doing. David! Can you hear me?
2: Now give me that bell. There. In heaven's name, what are you trying to do?
1: It brought back your patient. It brought you back. And it'll bring back my son.
2: Mary, come to your senses. It's just a bell.
1: It's not. I know it's not. You were dead. And I saw it bring you back to life.
2: You mustn't believe that. And even if the bell were more than a bell, don't you understand? The car turned over and burned. I had to identify David by his fraternity ring and the driver's license in his wallet.
1: I don't care. He's my son. David! David!
2: Mary, get into the cab.
1: I won't. Not until I have my son back. David!
2: Mary, won't you please?
3: Mother!
1: John. Listen. David.
2: Mary, don't you understand? He was burned horribly.
3: Mother, Dad, where are you?
2: Mary.
1: Let go of me. He's my son, and I'm going to him. David.
2: Mary, come back. Mary, don't go down those steps to the morgue.
1: David.
2: Mary, come back. Come back.
4: Hey, mister, watch yourself. Look out for them steps.
2: Mary.
4: Oh! Mister, look out. Mister, are you hurt? Gosh, she fell all the way down the steps. Mister, are you all right? Here, let me help you.
5: Dad, here I am. I'm all right.
6: I wasn't in the car at all. It was one of my fraternity brothers. I lent him my driver's license and... Dad, what is it? What's wrong?
0: He started this way and fell down these steps.
6: Why is he so still? Dad, speak to me.
1: John, speak to us. David's all right, do you hear? David's come back to us. He's come back from the dead. He doesn't answer. He isn't breathing. David, he's dead.
0: Yeah, lady, I guess he is. You see this glass bell he was holding? When he fell down, it broke. Looks like one of the pieces of it went straight into his heart. The bell killed him. Mm-hmm.

This is the mysterious traveler again. Yes, Dr. Williams was dead, but his son is alive and well, even today. Although it wasn't because the bell rang. Of course not. Anyhow, the bell is broken, so there's no way of proving whether or not it had strange powers of life and death, or whether it was just a coincidence that each time it rang, one of the dead lived and the living died. But if I were you, I'd certainly play safe. If you hear a bell ringing tonight, don't answer it. It might be ringing. Oh, you have to get off here. I'm sorry. But I'm sure we'll meet again. I take this same train each week at this time.

0: You have just heard The Mysterious Traveler, a series of dramas of the strange and terrifying. In tonight's cast were Maurice Toplin, Cameron Prudhomme, Eleanor Phelps, Donald Buca, Juan Hernandez, and Mort Lawrence. Original music was played by Charles Paul. The Mysterious Traveler is written, produced, and directed by Bob Arthur and David Cogan. 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
0: Another strange and shivery tale of the Mysterious Traveler. 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
1: This is The Mysterious Traveler, inviting you to join me on another journey into the realm of the strange and the terrifying. I hope you will enjoy the trip, that it will thrill you a little and chill you a little. So settle back, get a good grip on your nerves, and be comfortable, if you can. For in a few moments, you're going to meet a ghost, the strangest phantom that you ever heard of. But first, I want you to be my guest on a little train ride. We're running at 60 miles an hour on open track in the dead of night. Now we thunder through a sleeping village. Then beyond it, we plunge into the waiting mouth of a tunnel. We race through the tunnel and into the open again. Over a trestle and on into the night. A little world of our own, rushing forward resistlessly, a symbol of power and speed and life. Yes, trains do have a life of their own, as you'll see in the unusual ghost story that I call... The Locomotive Ghost. My story starts some years ago in a hilly region of western Pennsylvania. It's almost midnight, and two men laden down with several handbags are moving cautiously over the rough ground beneath a railroad trestle. They come to a spot beneath one end of it, and there in the darkness, they stop and turn on a flashlight.
2: All right, we can sit down and rest now.
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3: How long do you think we'll have to wait?
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3: Suppose the money isn't on the mine train. 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
3: $200,000. $200,000? That's a lot of dough, but...
2: But what? You getting cold feet?
3: No, of course not, but... Well, they'll be killed, won't they? The crew on the train?
2: Forget it. I thought you were turning soft on me now after I spilled the whole plan to
3: no,
2: you.
3: No, Joe, I'm not turning soft. Joe.
2: What is it?
3: Thought I heard a noise then. Over there.
2: It's just your imagination. Oh, you're right. Somebody's coming. Keep the light steady. I got my gun handy.
3: Who could it be?
2: It's probably just a bum. He often sleep under this trestle. All right, you step where you are.
4: It's only me, boys. Just old Boomer.
2: Who?
4: Old Boomer, that's all. Looking for a place to bunk. Howdy, boys.
2: It's okay, Tom. I heard of this guy. So you're old Boomer, huh? The one they call the king of the bums?
4: Not the king, son. Just the travelingest one of them all. 50 years I've been riding the rods, and I guess I've covered 1,000,000 miles of track. Mind if I sit down here? Got kind of aching my bones.
3: Sit down if you want to.
4: Thanks, son. Say, you fellas ain't bums. You're dressed too good.
2: Never mind about us. Curiosity ain't healthy.
4: Old Boomer never fights with anybody. Live and let live's his motto. Listen, here comes number 25. It's a mighty fine train, 25. Got a 16-wheel Mikado engine, can pull 20 cars at 80 on a level track. He's 50 seconds late tonight.
3: Do you know every train on the tracks?
4: Pretty near, son, pretty near. I ain't rode them all. I rode them all, I mean, from the Lackawanna to the Santa Fe. There ain't much about trains I don't know. Say, you fellas wouldn't have a little nip handy to take the chill out of an old man's bones.
2: No, we ain't got a little nip handy.
4: Sure, son. No harm in asking. There's the 25 passing Minesville now. Ain't that whistle far off in the night a sweet, mournful sound, though?
3: Yeah, it is kind of mournful.
4: Sounds are far off and ghostly, don't it? Well, sometimes it is a ghost you hear, not a real train at all.
2: What are you talking about?
4: I'm just saying that sometimes when you hear a train whistling far off and mournful in the night, it ain't a real train at all. It's a ghost train.
3: Ghost train? a lot of hooey.
4: You just think so because you're young and don't know better. But old Boomer can tell you. There's ghost trains and plenty of them. They're the ghosts of trains that died in wrecks. Anything as live as a train is bound to have a ghost live on after.
2: All right, can the chatter. You're hurting my ears.
3: Well, let him talk, Joe. It helps pass the time.
2: All right, but if you ask me, he's spotting a lot of bushwhack.
3: Go on, Boomer. What were you saying about trains having ghosts?
4: Well, I've seen them many a time. They're running the tracks with all lights out, gone faster than the wind. Not a sound coming from them. I've seen the Heavenly Express, too, a couple times.
3: What's the Heavenly Express?
4: It's a special train, son. It's on the Earth to Heaven run. Travels 1,000,000 miles a minute when it gets up speed. Takes the souls of railroad men from this world to the next. It always passes by when a wreck's gonna happen.
2: That's enough talk. I'm sick of listening to you.
4: All right, son. You don't believe me, but I know what I know. Glory be. I hear it coming. I hear it coming now.
3: Hear what coming?
4: The Heavenly Express. It's coming down this track. Listen.
3: I don't hear anything.
2: There's nothing to hear.
4: Passing right by overhead. Now it's slowing. It's gonna stop. It's never stopped before. That means Rex's gonna be here.
3: Joe, he knows.
4: That's it. That's what you're here for. You're gonna wreck that mine train.
2: Hear that, old man? That's a mine train turning into this spur. You're right, we're gonna wreck it.
4: No, you can't. You mustn't.
2: But before we do, we gotta take care of you. And this is how we're gonna do it.
3: You shot him.
4: I guess the Heavenly Express stopped for me, too. I sure hope so. But you fellas, it'll punish you. It'll follow you. Sure as I'm laying here.
3: Who'll follow us? What are you talking about?
4: The judgment special. It punishes fellas that wreck trains on purpose. It runs any place has tracks. And it follows them until it gets them. One way or another. Because murdering a train is like murdering a man. You got to pay for it. You'll pay for it. You think I'm crazy, but you'll see. You'll see.
2: Yeah, that shut him up. Crazy old coot.
3: I wish you hadn't killed him, Joe.
2: Don't be a sap. Couldn't let him live to tell what he knew, could I?
3: No, of course not.
2: Listen. I hear the mine train coming. We just got time to get ready now. Put the suitcase with the dynamite against the trestle here. That's it. Now, come on, help me unroll a wire.
3: Yeah, sure, Joe. Anything you say.
2: That's it. Keep coming. You gotta get plenty far away. Hear the train now?
3: Yeah, I hear it. I can see the headlight, too. Look how bright it is.
2: Okay, this is far enough. Take me just a second to hitch up the detonator. There it is. Now we're all ready.
3: It's on the trestle now. Almost halfway across.
2: What's the matter? You sound shaky. Listen, Tom, you're in this now, and it's too late to back out, you hear?
3: Yeah, I know. It's almost across.
2: All right, then I'll close the detonator. Now, there she goes.
1: Three hours later, the two men, Joe Malone and Tom Henderson, were driving eastward through the night, far from the scene of the train wreck. Between them on the seat was a large handbag, and Joe Malone at the wheel patted it lovingly.
2: $200,000. Ha! You realize that, Tom? We got $200,000 riding here between us.
3: Yeah, I know.
2: What's the matter? You don't sound very happy about it.
3: Sure I am. It's just...
2: Just what?
3: Well, I can't help remembering the crash when the mine train went into the ravine. The way the whistle kept screaming, just like the locomotive was something alive that was being killed.
2: Oh, for Pete's sake, the whistle valve got stuck when the engine crashed, that's all.
3: Sure, I know that, only... Well, I just can't help remembering it. Joe, the crew were all killed, weren't they?
2: Suppose they were. What do you care? You're as nervous as an old woman. I should never have rung you in on this job.
3: I'm all right, really I am, Joe. Listen, what are you going to do with your $100,000?
2: I'm heading for the big town. Gonna have one swell time.

0: We almost ran into it.
1: What are you talking about? There wasn't any train on that track.
0: But there was, running without lights and not making a sound.
1: You're crazy. I tell you, there wasn't anything in sight, not even a hand car.
0: But I saw it, Joe.
1: Never heard of a train running without lights. That proved you're crazy.
0: Well, maybe it was an empty. But if I hadn't stopped the car, we'd have smashed into the side of it.
1: I wouldn't mind to suck you one. Now we're stalling the railroad track, and the car won't start.
0: I'll get out and push. Joe, look! A headlight!
2: A real train this time, coming around the bend. It's about 200 yards off.
0: Joe, it's gonna hit us. We gotta jump.
2: Yeah, but this door won't open. It's stuck.
0: Come on, out this side. Come on, I got the bag.
2: Oh, my coat's caught in the car door. I'm stuck. Help me.
0: I can't, Joe.

0: Mister? Mister, you all right?
1: Yeah. Yeah, I'm all right. But my friend, he must have been killed.
0: Yes, he sure was. It's a wonder you get away. Look at your car. There's pieces of it spread a quarter mile up the track. Whatever made you stop right there in the crossing?
1: Car stall. Who are you?
0: I'm the crossing watchman.
1: Watchman? Why weren't you on duty? Why didn't you signal there was a train coming?
0: Because I didn't know it, mister. That was the wrecking train taking doctors down to Mineville. It was unscheduled.
1: Oh, I see. What about the other train, the one that went past going east just before the wrecking train hit us?
0: Other train?
1: Yeah.
0: Well, no other train due through here till 6 a.m. this morning.
1: I saw it, I tell you, traveling without lights.
0: No train ever travels without lights. It's against the law. Say, are you drunk?
1: No, I'm not.
0: Where are you going? Listen, I got a report to make on this. You got to fill out a form.
1: Forget it. I'm not interested. Get away from here. I'm going to New York.
2: Late the next afternoon, Tom Henderson reached New York. Not knowing where else to go, he hunted in the phone book for Mrs. Miller's boarding house that Joe Malone had mentioned and went there. Mrs. Miller gave him a room on the top floor. And there he carefully locked in the closet the precious handbag that held $200,000. All of it his, since Joe's unfortunate death. After that, Tom went out to see New York's nightclubs. But he got back after midnight, feeling considerably more cheerful. As he was about to unlock his door, Mrs. Miller appeared in the hall.
3: Oh, Mr. Henderson.
1: Oh, yeah, Mrs. Miller.
3: I was waiting for you, Mr. Henderson. Huh? It's turned so cool that I lit the gas heater in your room.
1: Well, thanks a lot.
3: I just wanted to warn you that you...
1: What was that?
3: What was what, Mr. Henderson?
1: That whistle just now, what was it? A boat out in the river?
3: Oh, that was a freight train, Mr. Henderson.
1: Freight train? Here in the heart of New York?
3: Well, yes. They come down the West Side elevated tracks to the freight yard downtown. They run past just a few yards down the street.
1: I didn't know that. I wouldn't have come here if I had.
3: Oh. I'm sure they won't bother you, Mr. Henderson. Really, they won't. Well, good night.
1: Good night. Oh, Battle Axe. She's sure they won't bother me. It's too late to find someplace else or I'd leave here right now. I'll close the window. I'll keep the sound out. Anyway, suppose I can hear a train or two. But I'm can hearing them do me. I'm going to go to sleep and forget it. Yeah, forget it. I've got 200,000 bucks and my whole life ahead of me. Should let an old coot like that boomer worry me. Joe's getting killed by a train was just an accident. Could happen to anybody. Me, I'm alive. Tomorrow, I'm going to start enjoying it plenty.

0: trains.
1: All aboard, son. We're leaving in 1/1,000,000th of a second, and we got to be on time.
0: Uma, it's you.
1: That's right, son. You got to wake up and get aboard. We're pulling out.
0: Well, I'm at a railroad station someplace, but...

0: Everything's so misty, I can't see much.
1: No time for talking, son. Gotta get aboard.
0: Yeah, but I'm the only passenger, except for you and me, there isn't another soul in sight. And you're wearing a conductor's uniform.
1: They promoted me. Now, come on, get aboard.
0: I don't want to. I don't like trains. I don't want to go anyplace.
1: Can't help it. This is a special trip just for you. And you got to be aboard. Come on now, up those steps. That's it. Now we're off, right on time to the millionth of a second.
0: Where are we going? What train is this? Well, it's completely empty except for me and you.
1: That's right, son. It's a 1,000-car train pulled by 30 engines. And you and me are the only ones aboard.
0: Yeah, but where are we going? What train is this, anyway?
1: It's the Judgment Special, son. And we're bound from this world to the next.
0: No. No!
1: Yeah, or any place there's tracks the Judgment Special goes. We stopped right outside your window and took you aboard.
0: I don't want to die. I don't want to.
1: You haven't any choice, son. You're on the Judgment Special and we're hitting 1,000,000 miles a minute now.
0: What?
1: Look out the window. There's the Earth way down below us. See it?
0: Yeah. But I don't want to leave it. I don't want to go.
1: Look at the stars flash by. We're gone 1,000,000 miles a minute. And it'll take us all eternity to get there.
0: Yep.
1: Here, I'll put the wind up so you can see better. There you are, son. There's the Earth we left. That tiny little dot of light way up in the sky.
0: Oh, I won't go with you. I won't.
1: Hey.
0: I won't.
1: What are you doing? Get down.
0: I
1: can't jump out that window. We're going 1,000,000 miles a minute.
0: I won't jump. I'm not going with you.
1: Come back. Come back.
2: Wake up, Mr. Henderson.
3: What is it?
2: Oh.
3: What is it?
2: Oh, Mr. Henderson, thank heaven you're still alive. I thought you were dead for sure.
3: What happened?
2: Well, you closed your window. I meant to warn you that with the gas heater on, you must leave it open. Well, you almost suffocated in your sleep.
3: I almost suffocated?
2: Yes. If I hadn't heard you trying to get your breath and hurried in and opened your window, you'd have been dead now for sure.
4: The rest of the night, Tom Henderson spent sitting on a bench in the nearest park, shivering at the nearness of his escape. The next day, he bought himself an expensive wardrobe. Then he checked into the biggest hotel on Park Avenue. There, 40 floors above the street, he was quite sure he wouldn't be bothered by hearing trains or having curious dreams about them. Especially as, just before he retired, he took his sleeping tablet.
0: Yeah, I fixed it. No dreams for me tonight. Yeah, some layout. So this is what you can enjoy when you have money. And I'm going to enjoy it. I've been letting my nerves get the better of me. Not anymore. I feel better already. So out goes the light. I sleep like a millionaire. Yes, just like a millionaire.
4: And so Tom fell asleep. But unfortunately, he did dream. And he knew he was dreaming, but he couldn't wake up. It was a very curious dream indeed. He dreamed that he got up and dressed, rode down in the elevator, that he walked out into Park Avenue, and there, down the street, he found a tiny door which he entered. It led down a flight of steep iron stairs to a dark tunnel far beneath the ground. There in the tunnel, a man was waiting for him. The man turned, and he saw it was his former pal, Joe Malone.
5: Hello, Tom.
0: Joe, it's you.
5: Yeah. I've been waiting for you, Tom.
0: But you're dead. I saw you killed.
5: Maybe I'm dead. Maybe I'm not.
0: You're dead. I know it. It's just a dream. I gotta wake up.
5: You can't wake up. Don't you understand? You're never gonna wake up.
0: I will.
5: No,
0: I will.
5: Tom. Now, come along with me. I'm here to guide you.
0: Where? Where are you taking me?
5: Down this tunnel. See how it stretches out? On and on. How it keeps going down and down?
0: No.
5: What do you think it goes to?
0: don't know. I don't want to know.
5: Come on now, Tom. I can't wait all night.
0: No, I won't go. I'm going to wake up.
5: You can't, Tom. The night I was killed, you saw the judgment special. Now you can never get away from it.
0: It's not true. It's the dream. I'm safe in my own bed in the hotel.
5: And you refuse to come with me?
0: Yes, I do. I refuse.
5: Listen, Tom.
0: Listen to what? I don't hear anything.
5: Listen. It's closer now. You hear that? That's the judgment special, Tom. Coming through this tunnel.
0: Train. It's a train coming.
5: And where are you going to go? You're in a tunnel, Tom. And no way out.
0: It's just a dream. It can't hurt me.
5: It's coming closer, Tom. It's coming closer.
0: No, it's only a dream. I gotta wake up. Wake up. Wake up.
6: Wake up. Wake up. Wake up, mister.
0: Oh. Thank heavens I'm awake.
6: I'd say not any too soon either.
0: But who are you? It's so dark and carrying a lantern.
6: Who am I, mister? I'm a track walker.
0: Track walker? What do you mean?
6: I mean that I inspect the track here under Park Avenue.
0: What? How did I get here?
6: Why, mister, a minute ago I found you walking in your sleep, your eyes tight closed down this tunnel right under Park Avenue.
0: Park Avenue?
6: If I hadn't met you, you never would open your eyes again, because number 10 is due along here in 3 minutes.
0: Then it wasn't a dream. I really am in a railroad tunnel. Yes, I am.
6: I'll say you are. How you got here, I don't know, unless you came down one of the inspection doors from the street. But, brother, if this walking in your sleep is something you do often, take my advice and see a doctor.
4: But Tom didn't go to a doctor, for he knew what a doctor would say. That it was his nerves, his guilty conscience. Now Tom felt he had to get away. Far away to a place where there were no trains to haunt him. At dawn, he bought a ticket on the first plane leaving for Canada. That afternoon, he found himself in a tiny town deep in the heart of Canada. There, he hired a French-Canadian guide to take him by canoe far into the woods, away from any trace of civilization. Late that night, they arrived at the cabin where the guide lived with his wife. Tom unpacked his suitcase and joined the guide and his wife on the porch. For the first time since the wrecking of the mine train, Tom felt at peace.
0: Oh, this is something like it.
5: It is peaceful, is it not, monsieur?
0: Yeah.
5: Ah, monsieur's nerves are better already.
0: Yes, this is what I need. How far is it to the nearest railroad?
2: It is 80 miles, monsieur.
0: 80 miles. Old Boomer said it traveled anywhere there were tracks. 80 miles ought to be enough.
5: Pardon? I do not understand.
0: Oh, never mind. I've got to get some sleep now.
5: Of course. Good night, monsieur.
2: Good night, monsieur.
0: What was that?
5: What was what, monsieur?
0: That whistle, then. It sounded like a train whistle.
5: Impossible. It must have been an owl.
0: Yeah, sure. Sorry I bothered you. Good night.
4: Tom entered his room and went to bed, but he could not sleep. He tossed and turned and at last got up and dressed.
0: The moon is bright. I'll take a little walk. Gotta calm myself down. Nothing to worry about now, not a thing. Out here in the wilds, I'm safe. Perfectly safe.
4: Tom left the cabin and entered the woods. They pressed thick around him, but an open passageway through the trees attracted Tom. He started down it, the moonlight illuminating his way. He paused and made a startling discovery.
0: Why, I'm walking on old railroad ties. And there are tracks here, all rusted and loose. But the guide said there wasn't a railroad closer than 80 miles. He lied to me. He tricked me. A train. There's a train coming. It's coming toward me. There's a headlight. I gotta run. Run. Run!
5: Marie!
2: Qu'est-ce que c'est que ça, Pierre?
5: The nervous one. He's not in the cabin. He has wandered off into the woods.
2: Oh. That is strange.
5: We must go after him. Hurry before he does himself an injury.

0: It's still behind me. It's still following me. I can't run anymore. I can't go any further. I gotta stop.
1: That judgment special, son. It runs any place there's tracks, and it follows you till it gets you. Because murdering a train is like murdering a man. You got to pay for it. You think I'm crazy, but you'll see. Here it comes, son.
0: No!

0: cannot be far now, Marie. See his footprints. He was running for half a mile.
1: He would do himself harm running so hard in his darkness. Look, Pierre. Voila.
0: Yes, it is the nervous one. We have found him. He's lying face down. Wait, I will turn him over.
1: Pierre, he lies so still. Has he done himself an injury?
0: No, Marie. There is not a mark on him. Yet his face, it is twisted with fear.
1: Pierre, is he dead?
0: Yes, Marie, he is dead. His heart, he killed himself by running, no doubt. But what was it he ran away from? There is nothing dangerous in these woods.

This is the mysterious traveler again. Poor Tom. The tracks he found himself on led to an abandoned logging camp. They hadn't been used in 20 years, and no train could possibly have run on them. Except a ghost train. But of course, none of us believes in ghosts, so we'll just have to accept the coroner's verdict, which was heart failure induced by overexertion. Just the same, if you ever see a train running without lights and going faster than the wind, don't be too sure it's only your imagination. And next time you hear a distant, mournful whistle in the night, you... Oh, all this talk about trains is making you nervous, and you have to get off here. I'm sorry. But I'm sure we'll meet again. Shall we say, next week at the same time?

0: You have just heard The Mysterious Traveler, a series of dramas of the strange and terrifying. In today's cast were Maurice Tarplin, James McCallion, Joe Julian, Bryna Rayburn, and Cameron Andrews. Original music was played by Charles Paul. Mysterious Traveler is written, produced, and directed by Bob Arthur and David Cogan. 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
1: The Man the Insects Hated.
0: Another strange and shivery tale of the Mysterious Traveler. The Mysterious Traveler has come to you from our New York studios. Carl Caruso speaking. 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
1: This is The Mysterious Traveler, inviting you to join me on another journey into the realm of the strange and the terrifying. I hope you will enjoy the trip, that it will thrill you a little and chill you a little. So settle back, get a good grip on your nerves, and be comfortable. If you can. It's the end of July and rather warm, isn't it? There's probably an insect or two buzzing around in your living room right this moment, or banging against your screen trying to get in. Before we go any further, you better get rid of it. If you do, you'll breathe easier as you hear the unusual story I have for you today. The story I call The Man the Insects Hated. My story begins in a homemade laboratory in a crumbling mansion on the edge of a bayou, deep in the heart of the Louisiana swamps. Outside, the air is filled with the strident hum and buzz of insects, uncounted swarms of them, crawling and hopping and flying in the hot, lush atmosphere. Inside the laboratory, the air is filled with the same sound as a small man with graying hair lifts a wire insect trap to a table.
2: Listen to them, Mary. How they hate me, every one of them. The flies, the bees, the hornets, the beetles, the locusts, the spiders, they all hate me.
3: Oh, John, they don't hate you. They're just bugs. They can't hate you.
2: Yes, but listen to them hum and buzz when I come near. They know me. And the reason they're so upset is that they know that we're enemies. And that I'm going to destroy them. Destroy them utterly.
3: All right, John.
2: Oh, Mary, you look tired. This life we've been leading the last few months, it's very dreary for you, isn't it?
3: It's all right, John. It doesn't matter.
2: Oh, but it does. These swamps, they must seem like the last outpost of creation to you. You always did love the city and the lights, the movement, the gaiety.
3: I'm all right. You mustn't worry about me. It's only... it's such a struggle. If we had someone to help us, it would be easier. But no one will come out here and work for us.
2: Yes, I know, my darling. Believe me, I do, but it's only for a little while. Soon we'll be rich. I promise it.
3: All right, John. I'll be patient.
2: You do believe me, Mary. You know that I'm on the verge of success now, don't you? That last formula, you saw how quickly it killed every insect in the cage?
3: Yes, I know. It was wonderful, John.
2: Yes, and you know yourself what it'll mean to the world. The perfect insect killer. Something much better than DDT. Why, it will be tremendous. It will make the worst jungle livable. It'll cut down disease and increase the crops and...
3: There's someone at the door.
2: Yes. It's very odd. I wonder who it could be.
3: I'll see. Perhaps it's Dr. Guernsey or Mr. Conway, the druggist. They promised to call.
4: Good morning. Is Professor Hansen in?
3: But... why, yes, he is. Come in quickly. There's so many flies.
4: Yeah. Seems like the air is full of bugs outside. Never saw so many in my life.
2: What is it, Mary?
3: It's someone to see you, John. I don't know who.
4: Andrews, the name, Professor. Martin Andrews. Say, you really are out in the wilds here, aren't you? Thought I'd never find you.
2: Yes, we are rather isolated, but...
4: You're wondering who I am and what I want here. The truth is, I was in Conway's drugstore back in town, and he told me you might be able to use a handyman.
2: Oh, a handyman.
3: Yes, we can use a handyman. How much do you want?
4: Oh, not very much. I guess 25 bucks a week would do me.
3: We can manage that, I think.
4: But on second thought, I don't know. I'm not crazy about these swamps with all these bugs around and...
3: Oh, please try it anyway, Mr. Andrews. My husband is engaged on some very important research, and he needs help badly.
4: Oh. Well, when you put it like that, Mrs. Hansen...
3: Then you will stay.
4: Yeah, I'll stay. What have I got to lose? Maybe I'll like it better than I thought at first.
2: Excellent, Mr. Andrews, excellent.
4: Oh, just call me Martin, Professor.
2: Yes, Martin, yes. Now, there are a lot of details that you can help me with. Now, take this watch. And
3: lunch will be ready in a minute.
2: Oh, yes, my dear, yes. Take this watch, Martin, mm-hmm. and you see this wire trap full of insects?
4: Yeah. There must be thousands of bugs in there.
2: There are. You see, I'm working to discover the perfect insect exterminator.
4: Oh, yeah, I see.
2: Yes, and in this spray gun, I have my latest solution, Formula 312. And I'm going to spray it just once at this trap full of insects, and you are to time how long it takes them all to die.
4: You're going to kill all those bugs with just one squirt from that sprayer?
2: I hope so. And they know it, too. Listen to them hum. How they hate me. They know I'm going to kill them, and they wish they could get free to kill me.
4: Huh?
2: Oh, yes. Yes, they know me. Insects hate me. All insects, just as I hate them. They'd kill me if they could, but instead I'm going to kill them. Have you put your eye on the watch?
4: What? Oh, yeah. Yeah, sure.
2: Then start timing. Now, watch and listen.
4: Say, that stuff really mows them down, Professor.
2: Yes, they're dying now. A few of them are still trying to crawl around, but there they go. Now, how long did it take?
4: 29 seconds.
2: It's good, but not quite good enough. But I'm sure I'm on the right track.
3: Lunch is ready, John.
2: Oh, yes, my dear, yes, we're coming. Well, Martin, do you think you're going to like working here, helping me develop my new insect killer?
4: Yes, sir, Professor. I've got an idea it's going to be a lot more interesting here than I ever imagined.

0: Some more coffee, John?
1: Thank you, my dear. No, I want to go back to the lab to try a new formula. And while I'm mixing it, why don't you show Martin around the place?
0: Why,
2: that's a swell idea, Professor. I'd like to get wise to just what you're doing here.
0: But I'm sure that John could show you around and explain everything better than I could.
1: No, not at all, Mary. And besides, you know how I feel about going outdoors.
0: Well, all right, John. If you want me to.
1: Fine. I'll get started on the new mixture right away, and when you're through, I'll have something for you to do, Martin.
2: Okay, Professor. Well, Mrs. Hansen, I'll be obliged to you if you'll give me the lowdown on everything.
0: Well, all right, Martin. There are things that you really should know, so...
2: That's how it is, huh?
0: Mm-hmm.
2: The professor is hipped on the subject of bugs and wants to rid the world of them. And he thinks they all know it and hate him, huh? Oh, that's a hot one. The bees and the mosquitoes and the flies, they all got it in for him, huh?
0: You mustn't laugh. I know it's a strange quirk of his mind, but it's a harmless one. And you must pretend not to notice anything odd about it.
2: Okay, Mrs. Hansen, if you say so.
0: You see, when he was a small boy, my husband was almost stung to death by a swarm of bees. That brought on his peculiar hatred of all insects and his belief that they hate him.
2: Sure, I can see how that'd be.
0: And that's the reason why all his life he's been experimenting to find the perfect insect exterminator.
2: It's screwy, but if he does find this perfect bug killer, it'll pay off big.
0: Oh, he will find it. I'm sure of it. That's why I'm willing to... I'm sure he will.
2: You were going to say that's why you're willing to stay here in this swamp, because you think he'll find this bug killer and make a lot of money from it, huh? Well, that's the truth, ain't it, Mrs. Hansen?
0: You're being impertinent.
2: The first time I looked at you, I could see you weren't meant for a life like this. You were meant for pretty clothes and soft music, dancing, fun. Not for rotting away in a swamp that's only fit for bugs.
0: You mustn't talk like that. I've got to go back to the house.
2: No, not yet. Listen, the minute I stepped inside that house, I knew you were eating your heart out all for fun and people and pretty things.
0: I don't know what you're talking about. Let go of my wrist.
2: Not yet. Listen, I'm no handyman. I know how to make money when I want to. It's just good luck that brought me here, my good luck. There's meant to be something between us. I knew that the second you opened the door this morning.
0: You're crazy. Let me go.
2: Sure, I'll let you go. There. Well, why don't you run away from me now that you can?
0: You mustn't say things like that. You mustn't.
2: But I already have, and I will again. You weren't meant to be married to a dotty old dodo like the professor. You were meant to live. And I'm going to hang around here until I prove it to you.
3: And so Martin Andrews joined the strange household in the swamps, the household where Professor Hansen plotted death for the insect world. Mary suggested to him that it had been a mistake to hire Martin so hastily without investigating his background. But her husband pooh-poohed her arguments, and she was silent, knowing she could not explain that she was both frightened and fascinated by a man whom she'd seen for the first time that day. So Martin stayed, and in the days that followed, Professor Hansen found him invaluable. With his help, the work went much more quickly. And daily, as the work progressed, the number of insects swarming about the house increased, buzzing and humming ominously as though news of the professor's success was spreading throughout the whole swamp. Then one morning in the laboratory...
1: Time, Martin.
2: Exactly 15 seconds, Professor.
1: 15 seconds and every insect in the trap is dead. We've done it, Martin. Mary!
0: Yes, John? What is it?
1: Mary, we've done it. At last, I found the formula that will kill any insect known almost instantly.
0: Oh, John. Oh, I'm so glad.
1: Yes, Formula 3973. Here it is. Just a few marks on this piece of paper. But it's man's final victory over the insect world.
2: Ha! Listen to the bugs outside hum, Professor.
1: Yes.
2: They sound almost like they knew what you'd done.
1: Oh, yes, they do know. But they're helpless. They're beaten and they know it. Yes, now I've got to write a note to Dr. Guernsey and Mr. Conway. Martin, wait here for me.
4: Yeah, sure, Professor.
0: Martin, what are you doing with that formula?
2: Just putting it in my pocket where it'll be safe. You know how the professor is, always losing things.
0: Give it to me, please. I'll take care of it.
2: No, I think I'd better hold on to it. But I have something else for you.
0: No, let me go. Let go of me.
2: Ever since that first day. And I've been waiting till you knew as well as I do that we were meant for each other.
0: You must say such things.
2: You do know it, don't you?
0: No,
2: maybe this will convince you.
0: Oh, Martin.
2: Now you know it, don't you?
0: Yes. Oh, I'm crazy, I suppose, but I can't help it. You've got to go away, Martin. Now, today.
2: You are crazy if you think I'm going without you. Oh, here comes the professor. We'll talk about it later.
1: Martin, here's a note from Mr. Conway, the druggist. I've asked him to come out with Dr. Guernsey tomorrow night. Will you drive it to town and deliver it to him, please?
2: Sure, Professor. I'd be glad to. Right away.

0: Come in, Martin, quickly. Yeah. Oh, my, your clothes are covered with insects. Here, stand still a minute. I'll get rid of them. There. It takes care of that. How in the world did so many get on you?
1: When I got out to open the garage door, they were crawling all over it. They dropped onto me. I couldn't knock them off.
2: John! Oh, John!
0: Yes, Mary.
2: John! John, there are ants in the kitchen. A whole swarm of giant black ants. They're monsters.
0: Giant ants in the kitchen. How did they get in?
2: I don't know, but they're there. And more coming all the time.
0: Well, never mind. We'll take care of them. Come on, Martin. Bring the spray gun.
1: Right.
0: They mustn't get into the house. I won't let them. They want to get at me, but they're not going to.
2: There they are, John. All over the floor.
0: These giant ants. The floor's black with them. And look at them come this way toward me. They know who I am. Quick, Martin. Use the spray.
1: Yes, Professor. This will fix them. Look at them turn up their toes.
0: Yeah.
1: That finishes them.
0: But how in the world did they get in? I thought I'd made this house insect-proof.
2: Here are some more, coming through this hole in the woodwork.
1: I'll take care of them. Now I'll plug up the hole. No more will come in that way.
2: They're such big ants. I've never seen any that big before.
0: And they were after me. But we've taught them a lesson.
1: Professor, you've almost convinced me you're right about the bugs hating you, I mean.
2: What are you saying?
1: It's the truth. You never saw so many bugs in your life as there are outside right now. When I got back from town, I could hardly see the house for the beetles and the flies and the hornets that are buzzing around it. And a couple of times, the car ran over columns of ants so thick I thought they were going to clog the wheels. Columns heading this way.
0: Is that so? I must go over to the window and see for myself. Yes, good heavens, the screen is so covered with insects I can't see out.
1: I'll give them a dose of your bug killer. That'll make them move on. Yeah, that cleared them off. Now, take a look outside, Professor. Did you ever see anything like that in your life?
2: Oh!
0: Good Lord, the sky is black with insects. Look at that swarm over the trees. Flying beetles, wasps, bees, locusts. I can't identify them all.
1: Yeah, and just listen to them. Listen to that song of hate.
2: Don't say that. It's just a natural phenomenon. These swamps breed insects by the millions.
1: Yeah, I know. And every one of those millions is headed right for this spot.
2: But that's ridiculous.
1: No, it's not. All the way to town, I didn't see a single bug. Because they're all gathered right around here, right around this house.
2: You mustn't say that.
0: He's right. They know what's happening here, and they want to stop me.
2: No, John, no.
1: If you want my advice, the thing to do is make up all the Formula 397 we can. If those bugs ever get into this house, we're gonna need it.
3: As the day wore on, the clouds of insects surrounding the old mansion in the swamps grew steadily bigger. At times, the house was almost hidden by the black swarms of tiny creatures flying and crawling over it, as if they really were trying to force their way inside. But only a few did get into the house through unnoticed cracks, but as night came on...
4: John?
0: Yes?
4: John, the lights won't go on.
0: They won't?
4: No, look. Her fuse must have blown out.
1: I'll go take a look, Professor. I have the flashlight.
0: Thank you, Martin.
1: I'll only be a minute.
0: Listen to them, Mary. Listen to them swarming about the house, beating against the screens, trying to get in at me.
2: Oh, John, they're just insects. They don't hate you.
0: They don't? Eh? Well, then where have they come from? Why are they surrounding this house? Answer me that.
2: Oh, I don't know.
0: Martin agrees with me. He said so this afternoon.
2: You mustn't pay any attention to Martin.
0: Listen to them. If they could get in, we'd be dead in 15 minutes. There's death we hear humming and buzzing out there, Mary.
1: Professor! Professor!
0: Yes, what is it? Did you find the trouble?
1: Yes, it's in the switch box, all right. All the fuses are blown out.
0: All of them? But how?
1: The switch box is full of little beetles. I don't know where they came from, but they caused a short circuit that blew out all the fuses.
0: They did it on purpose.
2: Oh, John!
1: Well, anyway, we'll be using candles tonight. And there's another thing.
0: What, Martin?
1: The cellar is full of little white ants. I couldn't find out where they're coming from.
2: White ants?
0: Not ants, Martin. Those are termites.
1: Well, termites, then. They're all over everything.
0: Termites? They can eat their way through wood. They can eat holes that the other insects can enter through.
1: Yeah. That's right, isn't it?
0: Martin, come on. Get two insect sprays.
5: We've got to get down there and destroy them before they destroy us.
1: Listen to them. There must be billions of bugs out there. Crickets, bees, flies, hornets, wasps, ants, every kind of insect there is. It's a good thing you put tight screens on this house.
4: John!
5: What is it, Mary?
4: I thought I felt the house shake then.
1: Ah, don't let your imagination get you. I didn't feel anything.
5: No. You must keep control of your nerves.
4: I suppose I imagined it then. Oh, John, it's almost midnight. Are they ever going to go away?
1: Maybe not. If the professor's right and they're after him, they'll just hang around until we starve to death. Or until they get in and finish us off.
6: Oh, Martin, stop it.
5: Martin is right. We've used up all the formula 397, and if they ever do get into the house, we're doomed.
1: I was just thinking that myself.
5: We have got to get help.
4: Go out of the house?
5: Yes.
4: Oh, no, John.
5: Not all of us. But maybe if I were to take the car and make a dash for town, they might follow me.
4: John, that's madness.
5: In the sedan, with all the windows shut, they couldn't get at me, and in town, I could get help.
1: Yeah, you're caught.
5: I could make up more Formula 397 at Conway's drugstore, and he and Dr. Guernsey can come back with me. And if we used a big pumper spray, we could destroy every insect that's outside.
4: No, you mustn't try it.
1: It sounds like a good idea to me. I'd go, only I couldn't mix the formula.
4: No, John, you mustn't go out.
5: Yes, I'm going to do it. If those ants ever get at the car, they'd cut the tires to shreds, and then we would be at their mercy. I've got to go for help while I can.
4: Then let's all go. We can all get in the car.
1: It'd be safer to stay here. This house will hold them off for a good while yet. I think the professor's scheme is the best.
5: All right, Martin. Now, I'll get ready, and then you come downstairs and help me with the garage doors. And you're going to have to open and shut them awfully fast when I take the car out.
3: Despite Mary's protests, Professor Hansen carried out his plan. With the car tightly closed, the motor racing, Martin flung open the garage doors. The car shot out into the night, the headlights showing great swarms of flying insects in its path. Then Martin swiftly closed and bolted the door again and hurried upstairs.
1: Well, he's gone.
4: Oh, why did you let him go?
1: That ought to be obvious.
4: What do you mean?
1: I didn't let him go. I made him go. I put the whole idea in his mind so he'd go off and leave us alone here.
4: Oh, no.
1: Sure I did. I'm a bright boy. From now on, it's going to be just you and me and fun.
4: What are you saying?
1: John isn't going to come back from his little trip to town.
4: I don't understand.
1: No, I'll make it simple. In the first place, all those bugs outside don't mean a thing. When I was in town this morning, Conway the druggist told me it happens out here every 7 years or so. There's something about the way the wind blows that makes millions of bugs come out of the swamp to swarm around this house in certain years.
4: Oh, but then why did you pretend to believe John when he said it was because they were after him?
1: Just so as he'd go to town for help. Those bugs are harmless. As soon as the wind shifts, they'll be gone.
4: But then...
1: Right this minute, John's driving to town as fast as he can go. And any second now, the steering gear is going to bust.
4: Martin, no.
1: Yes, baby, because I fixed it to. And when that steering wheel goes, it'll be curtains for John. The car'll hit a tree, and you'll be free to marry me. We'll have Formula 397 and all the dough it'll bring in.
4: That's murder.
1: No, it isn't murder. It's being smart.
4: You've murdered John. And I'm guilty, too. Because I didn't make him send you away.
1: Oh, you never really wanted me to go.
4: I ought to loathe you. And myself, too, but... But I...
1: But you don't.
4: No, Martin. I don't.
1: That's more like it, baby. We'll always be together. Always.
4: Forever, Martin. We... Martin!
1: Huh?
4: Something's happening.
1: What?
4: The house. It's shaking.
1: Oh, we've got to get out of here. The house is caving in. Mary, quick. Grab hold of me. Come on now, before... Look out!
4: No!

0: Mr. Conway, can't you drive faster? We must get back to the house.
1: I'm driving as fast as I can, Professor.
2: Professor, you must control yourself. That was a serious accident you were in. It's a miracle you weren't killed.
1: Sure was. The way your car hit that tree, well, I'm just glad it wasn't me.
0: Yes, yes, yes, but please drive faster.
2: No, I should never have allowed you to return to your home with us. You should be in a hospital.
0: But, Doctor, my wife and Martin, I've got to save them, those insects. They hate me. They're out to destroy all of us. They'll kill my wife and Martin if we don't get there in time.
2: Professor, you must calm yourself. I'm sure it isn't as serious as all that.
0: Oh, Doctor, you're like everyone else. You don't know how dangerous the insect world is, but I know, and that's why they hate me, and that's why they're out to destroy me and my wife and Martin.
1: Well, we're almost there. The house is just around this bend in the road.
0: Yes, but please hurry. You mustn't slow down.
1: Professor, I gotta take this curve slow. After all, we don't want no... Good Lord.
2: The house. It's collapsed. They've wrecked it.
0: Insect have wrecked it. I told you they were out to get me. Now, come quickly. We must find my wife and Martin.
2: Come along, Conway. This looks bad.
3: Yes, Doctor.
0: Mary! Mary, where are you? Mary, answer me.
2: Conway, you'd better start looking through the wreckage.
3: Okay, Doctor.
0: Mary! Mary, where are you?
2: Oh, Lord, I've never seen so many bugs in all my life.
0: If we'd only had more of my Formula 397, we could kill all of them. All of them! But they won't get the better of me. They won't.
2: Professor, what are you doing? There isn't any spray in that gun. It's empty.
0: I'll show them.
1: Doctor. I found them. They're under the wreckage of the house.
2: Oh, you'd better take me to them, Conway. Perhaps we can...
1: It's too late, Doc. They're both dead.
0: Dead? They're dead?
1: Yes, Professor. They were killed by falling timbers when the house collapsed.
0: No. No! It wasn't the falling timbers that killed them. It was the insect world that killed them. They tried to destroy me, and instead they murdered Mary. And now they're trying to break me down. But I won't let them. I won't let them. My formula. Formula 397. This spray will destroy them all. Yes. Yes. They're dying. Left and right. They're dying, you see?
1: Doc, what's wrong with them? That spray gun's empty.
2: Yes, Conway, I know. I'm afraid he's completely mad. The insect world has destroyed his mind.

This is the mysterious traveler again. And how did you enjoy our visit with the man the insects hated? Too bad about poor Professor Hansen, wasn't it? Yes, they found he'd gone completely mad, and in his madness had completely forgotten his newly discovered formula 397, which would destroy all insects. What happened to the copy of the formula which Martin had stolen? Well, strangely enough, when Martin's body was removed from the wreckage, the formula was not in his pockets. Some people say that the insects... Oh, you have to get off here. I'm sorry. But I'm sure we'll meet again. I take this same train every week at this same time.

0: You have just heard The Mysterious Traveler, a series of dramas of the strange and terrifying. In today's story, the cast included Maurice Tarplin, Eric Dressler, Helen Shields, and Robert Dryden. Original music was played by Gene Perazzo. The Mysterious Traveler is written, produced, and directed by Bob Arthur and David Cogan. 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
1: I Dream of Dying.
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0: have just heard a sci-fi quad play from the old-time radio series, The Mysterious Traveler, here on Audio Theater. This evening's titles were Mind Over Murder, Death is the Judge, The Locomotive Ghost, and The Man the Insects Hated. 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This is Reed saying, thanks for listening. Till then, have a great one.
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0: Good evening. This is your host, Tom. Welcome to Audio Theater for Thursday, August 13th, 2026. 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Tonight's titles are as follows. In a Lonely Place, and Nightmare. This set of shows aired on the evenings of March 6th and 13th, 1948. Now, sit back and relax, as Suspense brings you tonight's feature. 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
1: In a Lonely Place, by Dorothy B. Hughes.
2: This is Robert Montgomery. The other day, a friend of mine repeated a familiar phrase. He indicated the travel folder on his desk and said with a kind of triumph, "I'm going to get away from it all." He's lucky, my friend is. He's going to change the scene, the whole scene. New horizons, new vistas, new people, or no people at all. New thoughts, or no thoughts at all. He has a rendezvous with a cloudless sky and a peaceful stream, and the easy whisper of the wind. Only time stands between him and a fresh beginning. Indeed, he has a lonely place where there is no loneliness. Yes, my friend's lucky. He can get away from it all with a simple change of scene, and he has no fear of being alone with his thoughts. It isn't like that with Dixon Steele. It isn't like that at all.
1: And so, with the performance of Robert Montgomery as Dixon Steele, and with our play, In a Lonely Place, by Dorothy B. Hughes, we again hope to keep you in suspense.
2: I stood there at the foot of sunset, at the end of the city of Los Angeles, looking out through the evening fog at the Pacific. The swirling mists kept lifting themselves like gauzy veils, coming up to touch my face. There was something in it like flying, the sense of being lifted high above the crawling earth, of being part of the wildness of air, and something more, of being wrapped tight in a strange world of fog and cloud and wind. I had liked flying at night, but the war's ending had finished that. Since then it had left me, that feeling of power and exhilaration and freedom that came from being alone in the sky. But here, tonight, at the edge of this noisy, fog-drenched ocean, I had it again. Then I turned away. I was already late for my appointment with Brubb and his new wife. I walked past my coupe, parked at the curb, and went up the path to the little white cottage. The lights from the living room windows made little concentric circles in the heavy fog. It would be good to see Brubb again.
3: You old son of a secret. What do you mean by not calling us before now? Let me see you.
2: It's the same boy, Brubb. I haven't changed a bit.
3: And neither have you.
2: Oh, sure I have, for the better. And this is why. Sylvia, this is Dixon Steele.
4: Hello, Dick.
2: Oh.
4: We're old friends, really. You've been Brubb's favorite topic of conversation as long as I've known
2: you. Oh, we flew together, Sylvia. Brubb took care of me like a big brother.
3: You needed some looking after, Colonel Steele. Remember the night in Soho?
2: Save it for later, mister. And it's not Colonel anymore. The Army made me a gentleman, gave me the only mark of distinction I've ever had, and then took it away from me. Say, why didn't you tell me you were married into such a lovely girl?
4: Well, thank you, Dick.
3: Tell you? You called me up 5 months ago, last April the 8th, to be exact. Told me you'd just got in and let me know as soon as you were located. That's the last I heard. You checked out of the Ambassador 3 days later and you didn't leave a forwarding address. How could it tell you anything?
2: Keeping tabs on me, Brubb?
3: Oh, trying to find you, you crazy lug.
2: Here I am. It's like being home again.
3: Well, brief me, boy. What have you been doing and how's it going?
2: Slow, Brubb. Slow. I've got a little apartment and a car and a typewriter. And that's about it.
3: The typewriter's a new touch.
2: Trying to write a book, like 90% of the other GIs. A detective novel. My rich Uncle Fergus back east is staking me for a year to see what I can do. He calls it giving me a hand over the period of my readjustment. So that keeps me busy most of the time.
3: And the rest of the time?
2: The rest of the time, I hardly know what to do with myself.
3: You were a hot pilot in England, Dix. Just a kid at that. Sure, it's going to take a little time.
4: Does anyone care for something to eat or drink? Cold beer? Dick?
2: No, thanks. Not at the moment. I'm too relaxed.
3: We were a casual generation, Dix. They put us in the middle of something that wasn't very casual. There's bound to be a reaction.
4: Oh, Brubb's always looking for the hidden motive power. That's because he's a policeman.
2: Policeman?
3: Oh, not a policeman now, darling. A detective.
4: Sorry, Dolly.
2: What happened to you, Rub?
3: Oh, my old buddies ask me why, and I can't help them. I don't know why. All I do know is it's rotten hard work.
2: Oh, the things men do. You with a badge and me with a typewriter. And that reminds me, I ought to be getting back to it.
4: Oh, but it's still early.
3: Well, what's the hurry, Dick?
2: Well, Brub will want his rest, Sylvia, if he's going to dig around for the glory of the L.A. police force. It is L.A., isn't it, Brub?
3: It is, indeed.
2: Then you do need some sleep. Plenty of work in L.A., no?
3: Plenty.
2: Well, I'll be seeing you two.
4: Well, good night, Dick. We'll expect you to come off.
3: Hey, wait a minute. We don't have your number.
2: My number?
3: Sure, we'll want to get in touch.
2: Oh, yeah, right. Crestview, 90898.
3: 90898.
2: That's right.
3: You'll be hearing from me, Dix.
2: I'd be hearing from Brub. And why not? Good old Brub with his tired eyes and rumpled hair. Brub had been my big brother. But he hadn't known everything there was to know. Some things a man keeps secret. It's amusing to keep some things secret. I wondered if they were surprised by my quick exit. But I had to get out of there. I couldn't stay. I had to figure things out. So Brub was a detective now, and he had my telephone number. There was something amusing about Brub being able to lay his hands on me whenever he wanted. Amusing and more exciting than anything that had happened in a long time. The hunter and the hunted, arm in arm. The hunt, sweetened by danger. I was driving slowly, hugging the curb, and then I saw her. A girl, an unknown girl, standing alone on the corner of Camden Drive, waiting for a bus. And buses didn't run often out here at night. I pulled up a block ahead and got out, shutting the door so it made no sound, and then I walked back toward her. She heard me coming in the fog. She turned her face to me, smiling a little, glad to have someone to share the darkness and the silence with her. I walked up to her, slowly, and I was smiling back.

0: Yes, hello?
1: Hello, Dex.
0: Speaking. Oh, is this Sylvia?
1: How'd you know?
0: Recognize your voice.
1: I've been ringing and ringing. Where have you been?
0: Well, I guess I slept through it. I was up late last night working on the book.
1: Can you break away long enough to have dinner with us tonight at the club?
0: Tonight? Oh, fine. What time?
1: Oh, about 8. Well, I almost forgot. Don't dress. We're informal with the paint.
0: Thanks. You had me a little worried. My dinner coat shrank while I was away flying.
1: You're looking gross, too. They said you gentlemen all together too well. All right, then. Tonight at 8.
0: Thanks for calling, Sylvia. I had slept late. The day was almost gone. The apartment was already in shadows. The afternoon paper was on the lawn just outside my window. The paper. I threw on a robe and ducked out quickly. And I was back in the room, standing in the middle of the floor, holding it, still folded in my hand, listening to the blood hammer in my head. I switched on the floor lamp and sank down into an easy chair. I lit a cigarette and I took a deep drag. And I unfolded it. That was all I had to do. It lay spread open in my lap. They'd found their biggest type for the headline. Strangler strikes again.

0: No, no, it never is. Oh, I forgot you're just a visitor, Dix. You see, the only pattern we can find is in the time schedule. They come one a month, regularly.
1: You must be starved, Rob. Wouldn't you like to order?
0: In a minute, baby. I want to unwind.
1: Have a highball, anyway. Malcolm?
2: Yes, Mrs. Nicolai.
1: 3 scotch and sodas, Malcolm. We'll order later.
2: Certainly, ma'am.
0: The first one was about 4 months ago. May, to be exact.
1: May 16th, the night before my birthday party.
0: It was a girl down on Skid Row. She was a nice enough kid, dancer in a cheap joint. We found her in an alley. Strangled. No clues.
3: And that was number one?
0: Yeah. In June, number two. We found her in Westlake Park. Wasn't any reason for it. Nice, normal girl, young and attractive. She'd been killed the same way. And no clues.
3: And then the others?
0: Last night was the fourth. No motive, no connection between any of them.
3: Huh.
0: And never the same neighborhood.
1: And last night?
0: Beverly Glen Canyon, up where it's country. She was lying in the brush at the side of the road. There were about 500 car tracks superimposed on that particular stretch, so it wouldn't do any good to lift them. Yeah, but we've got one clue, a great one. We know the killer uses a car.
3: How can you tell, bro?
0: Well, her name was Mildred Atkinson, and she'd been playing bridge with 3 girlfriends in Beverly. At 11, she and another girl went out to the bus stop together. Friend caught a Wilshire bus and left Mildred behind, waiting for a Hollywoodland. So how did she get up to the canyon where we found her this morning? It's a long way. The answer is she went for a ride. Where's that drink?
1: Just another minute, darling.
0: Los Angeles is too big, too sprawling. You can't patrol every street every night. He's safe.
1: He's insane, of course.
0: Sure he is. A maniac walking the streets, mild-mannered and soft-spoken, and looking as normal as anyone. A homicidal maniac.
4: I sat there watching Brub's angry black eyes and Sylvia's white, pallid face. He's insane, of course. Their imaginations were poor, blunted little things reaching only as far as the obvious. He's insane, of course. So that was to be the chorus. What could they know of the world of imagination and beauty in which a sane man, as sane as any, could kill and kill again?
1: Don't you like a drink, Dick?
4: What? Oh, sure.
0: Lost in a fog, eh, boy? But I know why.
3: Do you?
0: Could it be that little Banning girl over at the next table? Could it be that she reminds you of someone?
3: Well, I don't know what you're talking about, Brub. What girl or what...
0: Now he sees her.
1: What's the mystery about Betsy Banning? Dix know her?
0: No, darling. It's just that she's a dead ringer for another girl we used to know in England. Especially Dix. He knew her well. Am I right?
3: Yeah. Yes, you're right.
0: Little Brucey.
3: This girl is so much like her.
0: Well, you're wrong, Dix. She's not as pretty as Brucey. Don't you remember?
3: Remember? Yes. I remember Brucey.
4: I didn't want to remember Brucey. Brucey of the sea green eyes. Brucey whom I had loved and wanted and needed.
3: No, I'd been through it before. It was now that mattered. It was today in Southern California, 6,000 miles away from her, with something else hammering in my head to be looked at and examined.
4: What? Oh, yes, tires. They were good tires. No patches, no distinguishing marks. Robert said it himself. They couldn't get tire marks from dry concrete. I hadn't thought so. Still, I should have made sure. Certain gambles are legitimate. Like taking Mildred to that drive-in last night. Gambling on the muddled memory of waitresses who served hundreds of average-looking men and women every day, every night. Sure, it was a risk. But risks were like spice. Like stunt flying. As long as you use them like spice, sparingly. Like stunts, planning them with precision, I could afford to take risks. I just couldn't make mistakes. I left the club right after dinner. Got back to the apartment early. I pulled up in front and got out. I started up through the patio to my place at the rear when I saw I wasn't alone out there. She was hurrying in, not noticing me. In the blue light, her hair and her slacks and her jacket were all blue. Different depths of blue. I did it out of impulse, without thought. I
3: beg your pardon.
5: Who is it?
3: Well, I'm your neighbor. My name's Steele.
5: So your name's Steele?
3: Did you drop something?
5: I don't know. Did I?
3: No, you didn't. It's just conversation.
5: Try again another time.
3: No, wait a minute. I just lost my dinner date. I thought maybe you'd lost yours, too.
5: Sorry. Mine will be here any minute.
3: You've got red hair. I didn't notice that.
5: It's no secret.
0: Like I say, I...

0: your neighbor.
1: 4A. If you do ever lose a dinner date, let me know, will you?
2: I'll be sure to make a note of that. Good night.
1: I got some cold beer and some cheese from the refrigerator and draped myself over the divan. The night was a scorcher. A Los Angeles September night. I lay there eating and drinking and waiting for it. Not that I thought for a minute it would come, but I was waiting for it. And it did come. It's you.
2: I've just lost a dinner date.
1: Oh, come in, come in. Maybe you'll find him here.
2: I hope not. I told him I had a headache and was going to bed. And that I was disconnecting the phone. But I still want dinner.
1: You mind if I finish my beer?
2: Go ahead.
1: I'm Dick Steele. Who are you?
2: My name's Laurel. And that's all you get for the time being.
1: All right, Laurel. I don't mind beginning at a crawl. I suppose you're in pictures.
2: Not often. I don't like getting up morning.
1: No, I don't either. That's why I'm a writer. Why'd you come by, Laurel?
2: Because I'm hungry. And because tonight I didn't want to sit opposite a man who's rich and 60 and eats oatmeal.
1: You have a grudge against money?
2: No. Only against the men and women who go with it. People that think that everything in life is for sale. I hate them.
1: Sometimes they pay the rent and the jeweler.
2: They don't pay mine. How did we get on to this? Haven't you finished the beer yet?
1: All finished. And all ready. Let's go, Laura.
3: We ate at Carl's, out on the road to Malibu. We didn't say much. We ate and smoked and had coffee. And I watched what the lights did, glinting on that red hair. When we left there, I knew it. I knew it was the beginning of something good. She was beside me and with me, and that was enough. I'd needed her for a long time. Ever since Brucey. That's how long. This girl, this Laurel, could make it up to me, could make me forget. I parked on an open stretch overlooking the dark beach and the ocean. She wanted to go down closer, so we left the car and struggled through the sand down to the water's edge. I held her hand tightly. The spindrift salted our lips.
2: I haven't done this in a long, long time.
1: Having fun?
2: Oh, wonderful. You can really smell the ocean here. Breathe, Dix. Breathe deep.
1: Laurel, would you laugh at me if I said I was happy? That I never thought I'd be happy again? That I didn't think I could be?
2: No, Dix.
1: Laurel. Laurel, you're wonderful.
2: Am I?
1: Laurel, come here. Come here.

0: What's up?
1: Who was that redhead I seen you with last night?
0: What are you talking about? Where did you see me?
1: Oh, you didn't see us. We were pulling out of Carl's restaurant when you went in. Sylvia spotted you, and I spotted the redhead.
0: There are always people looking, Brub. There are always eyes to see.
1: Why, sure, boy. You can't take a step in this world, you know that. But listen, how about lunch?
0: Fine, fine. What time and where?
1: Noon, at the Beverly Hills Station.
0: Beverly Hills Station?
1: Police station, kid. Pick me up there.
0: Okay, Brub. I'll see you there. Noon. That was a nice station you got there, Brub. Flowers and shrubs and a white facade. It looks like a small eastern university.
2: Beverly Hills is just a small town, Dix. Almost a village, but the force is first rate. I'll be working out of there from now on.
0: How's the case coming?
2: The case? Oh, that. Yeah, it's a dead end, I'm afraid.
0: You mean you're closing the books?
2: We don't ever close the books. After the newspapers and all the rest of them, forget it. Our books are still open. That's the way it is.
0: Well, that's the way it has to be, I guess.
2: There's been tough cases before, but we find the answer. Our department's had cases running 10, 12 years. Sometimes it's just because we're waiting for the next move, but we find them.
0: This is Dix, old pal, remember? What are you trying to tell me, that the criminal doesn't escape?
2: That's right. One way or another, he's caught. Sometimes it's because he's caught there in that lonely place, living with himself. So it ends in suicide or the insane asylum, but there's no escape.
0: You were saying the other night that this killer is insane.
2: He is.
0: I can't figure it. He's been pretty smart, hasn't he?
2: The insane are more clever about their business and more careful, too, than the sane. It's normal for them to be sly and secretive. That's part of the mania. But they give themselves away. How do you like this apple pie?
0: Just like Mom used to make. How do they give themselves away?
2: Yeah, they repeat the pattern. Now, take the strangler. Look at his pattern.
0: I don't see any. I must be writing a lousy detective novel.
2: Okay, look. It's a girl at night, alone. He comes along in a car. She accepts a ride.
0: You're positive about the car?
2: It has to be. My theory is he didn't use it on the last one, on Mildred, until he'd made the approach on foot and lulled her. She was waiting for a bus, and he's waiting on the same corner. He gets talking. He invites her to have a cup of coffee, and then he mentions his car isn't far away, and he'll give her a lift. He takes her to the drive-in.
0: Drive-in? What drive-in?
2: Oh, that's something new. One of the car hops recognized Mildred's picture after the story broke. She remembered her coming in with a man and ordering coffee.
0: Good girl. That's a big help.
2: Yeah, it is.
0: And the man. Did she remember him?
2: Yeah, it could be you or me or our grandfathers. No, she couldn't remember.
0: Half a loaf is better than none, eh?
2: I've got to go up to Beverly Glen, the scene of the crime. Want to come along?
0: Well, I had a date.
2: Come on. I can give you a better idea of what we're up against.
0: All right. I'll charge it up to research on the book.
2: Good. Show me and take your car or mine.
3: What was that? My car? Why? Was Brub suspicious? Did he want my car back up on that street? That street? Was this lunch arranged? No. I'd already hesitated too long in answering. It couldn't matter which car. It had been too late and too foggy.
0: Did you say something, Brub? I'm sorry.
2: Thinking about the redhead, I said, whose car do we take, yours or mine?
0: Oh, we might as well take mine.
2: You don't mind another passenger?
0: Not at all.
2: The chief wants to come along, Jack Lochner. We'll go back by the station for him.
3: We swung out towards Sunset, all three of us up front. Lochner was a tall, thin man with wispy gray hair. He didn't look like the chief of anything. I drove carefully. I suppose it's the thing to do with cops beside you. Nice day for a ride.
2: Yeah.
3: Okay, so I'll shut up.
2: This is it, Dix. Turn right, Beverly Glen.
3: My hands began to sweat. If Brub hadn't called out, I knew I would have turned on that street myself automatically. And I was a visitor from the East who didn't know the country very well. There was tension in my hands and arms, fear that I might recognize the place at the side of the road and react to it. And then slowly, I relaxed again, realizing that I didn't know the road, that I could never find the spot even if I wanted to, for it had been dark. We climbed into the valley. There was a chill in the air, and the sun was far away. Nobody spoke.
0: These two men were on a case that had them tired and sore. It wasn't the time for a conversation piece. I drove on, waiting for somebody to tell me to stop.
4: Here we are.
0: Huh?
4: Just pull up along here, Mr. Steele, if you will.
0: Is this where you found her?
4: Right there in the brush.
5: You see how thick it is in here? He'd have known that. He'd have figured that she wouldn't be found for a long time with the leaves falling on her, covering her. Every day there'd be more leaves. Not many people look off at the side of the road when they're driving, not unless there's something scenic to look at. This canyon would be perfect.
0: Then how was she found so quickly?
5: Look, the milkman picked this spot in the world to have a flat.
4: The killer figured it's marked. See how the road curves here? Well, he could see any lights coming from behind two loops below. And he could look up to the top of the hill, see the lights of a car approaching him when it takes the first of those two curves. He can sit with her in the car, looking like a spooner, until the other cars go by. He was playing it safe. So he does it. He opens the door of the car, he rolls her out into the leaves, and he's away. No chance of being caught at it. And strangling's the easiest way.
0: Yes. Yes, that makes sense. How about it, Brub? Find anything?
5: Yeah.
4: The experts have been over every inch with their microscopes. He won't find anything. But he wanted to have another look around, so I came along.
0: Well, it seems hopeless to me, Mr. Lochner. If there's nothing here, of all places, where can you look?
4: There's only one place we'll find anything.
0: And where's that?
4: In his car.
0: In the murderer's car?
4: That's where the evidence is right now. Enough to send him to the gas chamber.
0: Cigarette, Captain Lochner? You haven't been able to get a description of that car yet, have you?
4: Not yet. We're working on the people at the drive-in. One of them is going to remember.
0: And when you find it, then you'll go through it for those clues that you were talking about. Hairpins, lipstick.
4: No, Mr. Steele. Nothing like that.
0: What then?
4: Dust, Mr. Steele.
0: Dust?
5: You heard the man, Dix. He said dust. Like this stuff all over me. No matter how much I beat it, I can't get it all out.
4: Yeah? That's dust. We've got dust from the drive-in, dust from her clothes and her shoes, and dust from here, from a little ticket off of Beverly Glen. Three different kinds. And all of them in his car.
0: That's really fantastic. And even in 10 or 12 years, the dust will still be there.
4: Some of it will, yes.
0: You want my opinion of this case, gentlemen? The strangler doesn't have a chance. I swung the car around and we rolled back down the canyon and into town. They were sitting beside me again, up front, sitting on the dust they wanted so desperately, breathing it into their lungs, having it settle on the flesh of their hands and their faces and in their hair. The golden little molecules that would send the strangler to the gas chamber floated gently and unseen before our eyes as we drove back. And I felt good. My hands were easy on the wheel. I could be talkative now. I was expected to be curious and impressed. I would come back to it again.
6: Did it help you, Brud, coming back?
2: Nah, I didn't find anything. Didn't expect to.
4: You know something? He's from the East.
0: He is? Oh, you mean the waitress recognized an Eastern accent?
2: No, he talked just like anybody else. No accent. That's just Lochner's reconstruction.
4: He's from the East. I know that. He's a mugger.
0: I'm afraid I don't follow you, Captain. What's a mugger?
2: Certain gangs used to operate in New York. One man would get the victim so. You see, with his right arm. And the others would rob him. Until they found out it could be a one-man job. You don't need more than two fingers to strangle a man or a woman.
4: He's a mugger. He doesn't use his fingers. There aren't any finger marks. He used his arm. He's from the East.
0: As a fellow Easterner, Captain Lochner, you must admit that a Westerner could have learned the trick.
4: I've seen the way they did it in New York. He knows how. Same way.
2: I think you're right, Locke. We keep getting closer.
4: You will, Miss Steele. I'll get out right here.
0: All right.
4: Thanks for the lift, Steele.
0: Thanks for letting me go along.
4: I'll see you at the station, Bob.
2: Ever since this thing started, I've been afraid for her.
0: For her?
2: You mean Sylvia? She's lived in the canyon all her life. She never had any fear, wandered all over it any time of day. But the canyon at night, the way the fogs come in, it's a place for him, and I've scared her. She's alone so much, I never know what hours I have to keep. You know our street, how dark and lonely it is, and the way our house is set up there. Oh, I'm the one who scared Dix. I've infected her, and I can't help it. I can't pretend. Until we've caught him, she isn't safe. Sylvia isn't safe.
3: I saw how it was with both of them. How they clung together, fear in both of them. The woman fearing to have her man close on the heels of a murderer, and Brub afraid for her because she was a woman. Because she was his woman, and women were being stalked in the night. And yet, even though he was afraid, he would leave her. Because he was a hunter, and this was a big hunt. For wild game. Yeah. Wild game.
7: In tonight's full hour of suspense, Mr. Robert Montgomery stars as Dixon. And now, back to our Hollywood soundstage and act two of In a Lonely Place, starring Mr. Robert Montgomery in a narrative well calculated to keep you in suspense.
3: Very tired. Tired of thinking about Sylvia and Brub and the fear that had bound them as desperately as their love for each other. I was weary of the big hunt, for I was hunting on my own. I was looking for happiness. I spent the next few days with Laurel. It got so that I didn't count the hours anymore. All I knew was beauty, and I knew intensity, and I called it happiness. And all the time, I knew it wouldn't last. I sensed the restlessness coming into her. I could feel it.
8: Dix. Dix, what is it?
3: Did I say something?
2: Laurel. Laurel.
8: Oh, what is it?
2: You tell me. You've been sitting there without moving for more than an hour.
8: Oh, just daydreaming.
2: Was it something nice? Tell me about it.
8: Turn off the radio, Dix. It's making me nervous.
2: All right. You like a drink?
8: Yes, please. Thanks.
3: You know what we ought to do tonight? Go out on the town. Put on our Sunday best.
9: Hey, sky's the limit. How's that sound?
8: Where do you want to go? To a drive-in? Dix.
3: Sorry, I seem to be all thumbs.
8: Oh, here, let me make you a
3: note. No, that's all right. I didn't want it anyway. No, baby. No drive-in for you tonight. You're not the drive-in type.
8: What type am I?
3: The Zero type, baby. 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
8: Save your money. You can take me to a drive-in tonight.
3: I won't take you to a drive-in.
8: Why not? Are you afraid someone might see you there? Is that why?
3: What do you mean by that?
8: I mean you keep me hidden away from sight, as if we might run into some of your friends, like that Brub and Sylvia, as if I wasn't good enough for you.
3: Look, baby, relax. You're not making sense. Didn't I say I wanted to spread out tonight, get dressed up for once, and go to Ciro's? Hide you away. You come with me tonight, and I'll show you off for everybody to see.
8: No, I'm tired. I don't want to get dressed and go places. All I want is to go up to the drive-in.
3: We're not going to the drive-in. We're not going.
8: Dix, you're hurting me.
3: Hello?
1: Hello, Dix. How are you?
3: Fine. What's on your mind?
1: Can you come over to the house? I want to see you.
3: Sorry, bro, but I got a date tonight.
1: I've just had a letter from England, Dix. It's about Brucey.
3: Brucey?
1: That's right.
3: Okay. I'll be right over.
1: Okay.
3: It seems that I can't have dinner with you after all.
8: All right.
3: You don't seem very unhappy about it. Laurel.
8: Yes?
3: I'm sorry if I hurt you.
8: Forget it. It's all right.
3: We haven't been soft lovers. We haven't played it that way. The world keeps coming in between us.
0: That makes me afraid.
8: Why should you be afraid?
0: Because I might lose you. I have to keep telling myself to remember. To remember that I can't take any chances. That I can't lose you. I can't, Laurel.
8: Don't be afraid, Dix. You see, I love you. Very much.
2: Have a chair, Dix.
0: All right.
9: Would you care for anything to eat?
0: No, thanks, Evie. I just finished.
2: Remember Adam Tyne, Dix?
0: No.
2: Sure you do. The flight commander from Bath. Nice, quiet fellow. We saw a lot of him that spring of 43.
0: Well, we knew a lot of fellows over there, Brub. I don't remember.
2: Well, it's not important, except that I've had a letter from him. First one in more than a year. It's a sad piece of news, Dix.
0: Let's have it.
2: Brucey is dead.
0: Brucey? It's dead. Brucey.
9: Oh, Dix. Dix, I didn't know.
2: I'm sorry, Dix. I guess none of us realized how much you and Brucey.
0: Brucey.
9: We didn't know, Dix.
0: No. How could you? How could anyone know? How did she die? Buzz bombs?
2: No.
0: Well, then how? How?
2: She was murdered.
0: Murdered?
2: Yeah, murdered.
0: Well, how... Why? Why? Who?
2: The police have never found out. Better not talk about it, Dix.
0: Well, I want to talk about it. I want to know who did it. Why should anyone kill Brucey?
2: They don't know. Her family missed her for 2 weeks. When she was found, it was in a rocky cove. She'd been strangled.
0: Brucey was dead. Brucey, whom I had loved, who was my only love. Brucey was dead, and no one cared. No one in all the world cared. Except me. Brucey.

0: I called Laurel when I got home that night. She didn't answer. I stepped outside and looked up to her apartment across the patio from mine. It was dark. She didn't come home at all that night, or the next day, or the next night. No word from her, not a sign, nothing. The following morning was a dirty gray rag. I called Laurel's number once more. No answer. I had to get out of that cramped room, away from the unremembered shape of my dreams. I didn't take the car. I wanted to breathe, to put motion into my body. I walked as far as Wilshire and then went up to Beverly Drive to my favorite delicatessen.
1: Dix, where'd you spring from?
0: Well, a guy gets hungry, bro. How are you, Captain Locker?
2: Fine, fine. Good to see you, Captain.
1: Slide in.
0: Okay, thanks.
3: Would you like to order now, sir?
0: If you please. Salami sandwich on rye and a beer, please.
3: It'll be just a few minutes.
0: Well, more trouble in Beverly?
1: No, same old case.
2: We're not going to let it happen again, that's all.
0: And you think it comes from this neighborhood?
2: It's the last clue we have. We pick up a little more each time we check.
0: Yeah, but where do you check? How?
1: Yeah, we've been talking to the help again. At the drive-in where he stopped with her that night.
0: Any luck?
1: I don't know yet. In these neighborhood spots, a lot of people come by to eat regularly. I got to thinking about it. There must have been some of the regulars around that night when he took Mildred in for coffee. The nerve of it. Driving in there, coming in under all those bright lights and gambling that no one would remember what he looked like.
0: Like you and me, bro. An ordinary man.
1: Yeah, an ordinary man with the nerve of a jet pilot.
0: I see what you're after, bro. Have the help ask questions of the regulars when they come in. Were they at the drive-in the night of the murder? And did they see the couple?
1: That's it.
0: And I suppose you're hoping this fellow's a repeater, too.
1: And that'd be a break, but there's no chance. No chance, except for his nerve.
0: You mean he might have the nerve to walk in again?
1: He might, Dix. He just might.
0: And you think the help might spot him if he did?
1: I think they might.
2: They're keyed up to remember, Mr. Steele. A little car hop, Jean, her name is, swears she'd know him again if he came in. She'll know him if she sees him again.
1: Only she can't describe him. That's the trouble with people in these cases.
0: You remember how it was when we were flying, bruv?
1: How do you mean?
0: You said yourself he's a gambler. He's reckless. I mean, he'll take chances like going to that drive-in before killing the girl. Well, it occurs to me that it's the same kind of recklessness we had when we were flying during the war. We took chances, but we were sure that we'd pull out of them.
2: Mr. Steele makes sense.
0: And something else, he's probably an ex-serviceman.
1: How do you figure that?
0: Well, the people who saw him at the drive-in all say he's a nice-looking fellow with nice clothes. At least that's what the newspaper accounts have to say, am I right?
1: So far.
0: Then it's 10-1. He's the right age, good healthy specimen, average. The average were in the service. I know that's not a very brilliant deduction, but it fills out the picture a little more.
2: I'll buy that, Mr. Steele.
1: Yeah, I will too.
2: Well, I'll be getting back to the office.
1: I'll be in a little later today, Chief.
2: Okay.
0: By the way, Captain Lockner.
2: Yeah?
0: Every time I see you, I seem to be asking a lot of questions. I hope you haven't minded.
2: Not at all. Rob vouched for you a long time ago. You just keep asking.
0: I will, Captain, and thanks.
2: And late now. I want to check over those Bruce reports again. See me as soon as you get back.
1: Right.
3: Here's your order, sir.
0: I beg your pardon?
3: Wasn't yours the salami sandwich?
0: Oh, yes, thank you.
3: Will that be all today?
0: Yeah, that's all right.
3: Your check, sir. And thank you.
0: Bruce. This is a pretty common name. There must be 100,000 in the United States.
1: At least.
0: And hundreds in Los Angeles.
1: Yeah.
0: He said he was going to check the Bruce reports. It's not the same one, Rob. It couldn't be. Not Brucey.
1: I'm sorry, Dix. I know it's a raw wound. I couldn't help talking to Lochner about her. I was knocked off my pins when I heard the news and I wanted to report on the case. I figured you'd want one, too.
0: You were right. Then what happened?
1: Well, I cabled the London police. He thought it'd help us. That maybe Brucey was one of a series like our series. It's far-fetched, but the killer might have been an American. England was full of GIs at the time.
0: And was she one of the series?
1: They don't know. It was a series, but it didn't start right after Brucey. A couple of months, then it began. Same pattern. Strangler.
0: Well, what was the matter with him? Couldn't they catch him?
1: No, he was never caught. After 6 months, it stopped, just as suddenly as it had begun. Maybe he was shipped back home.
0: If I could ever find him, if I could ever get my hands on him, the man who killed Brucey, I
1: guess we feel the same about that. Do you want to come back with me, Dix, and see the reports?
0: No, I don't think I could take them, Brub. You understand?
1: Of course I do, Dix. Of course I do.
0: I went back to the apartment and lay on the divan for the rest of the afternoon, thinking about Brucey, strangled, so many miles away. And Laurel, who lived just across the patio from me and had disappeared as if the earth had swallowed her. I thought of them both, and soon their figures swam together in my mind and were commingled so that they became one. It was already dark, and I found myself very hungry. I got in the coupe and drove over to Wiltshire, not knowing where I'd eat. Past the Savoy, Romanoff's, tropics. And then suddenly, the brilliant lights of the drive-in glittered ahead of me. I didn't stop to think. I twisted the wheel and pulled into a parking space right up front, right under the lights. They were looking for a man of my height, a man of my build. I was here for them. I'd come. Two young fellows were in the car to my left, a middle-aged couple to my right. No police. No police in sight. I was safe. The girl who came with the menu was pert and pretty, no more than 16.
4: Good evening.
0: Hello.
4: Want to see a menu? Oh,
0: I know what I want. I'll have the special tonight. It's kind of a celebration.
4: Yes, sir. All right, below.
0: I wondered what the girl's name was. I wondered if she was Jean, the car hop whom the police had alerted, the girl who would come up to each customer in the hope of finding me. And here tonight, she had found me, and she didn't know it. I ate slowly, lingering over the food, and before I left, I handed her a large tip, just to be sure she remembered me. She thanked me, smiling, and said,
4: "Come again."
0: And I promised I would. I went out Wiltshire to the ocean. The fog blew in at 14th Street, and I should have turned back then, but I didn't. I could hear the boom of the breakers, and I could smell the sea in the fog. And the fog itself was sweet and cool. It was silent. The world was shrouded in mists and silence, except for the thump of the water, the far-off cry of the foghorn. And then, at that moment, I knew what I was going to do. I got out of the car, and I listened to my footsteps across the pavement toward the beach. And then I listened to the silence as I began walking in the sand, sludging through heavy, damp sand. I passed the club where I'd gone to dinner one night with Brubb, where I'd seen a young girl, a pretty brown-haired girl, looked like Brucey. I went on, trying to forget. I drifted along the deserted beach, looking for the shape of a living thing, of a woman. But I was alone. I passed a beach house where people huddled together in warmth and gaiety, and found myself trembling with hatred for Laurel. If she had come back to me, I'd not be shut out like this, cut off. I always leave you before you're ready. I groped on. Chained in the mud, and I stumbled and fell to one knee. I stayed there, my head buried in my arms. I was there for a long time, lost in a world of swirling fog and a crashing wave, lost in a lonely place, and the red knots tightened in my brain. Suddenly, something came running through the darkness, a small dark shape crinkled upon me, and I realized it was a dog, a friendly terrier. I strapped it gently. And then there were footsteps coming over the sand. I could feel my blood begin to pound with excitement. Where there was a dog, there was a master. Or a mistress. The sound of the steps came closer. And then she stepped forward out of the fog. I looked up from the door and said, "Hello." And then I smiled. She couldn't know that behind that smile lay my hatred of Laurel, my hatred of Rub, my hatred of Sylvia, my hatred of Lachna, of everyone in the whole living world, of everyone. But Brucey. And Brucey was dead.

0: last night.
1: Laurel.
2: No, it isn't Laurel. What brings you, Grub? Am I invited in?
0: Yeah, of course.
3: Sit down.
2: Yeah.
0: Anything wrong?
2: Plenty wrong.
3: Is it Sylvia?
2: No. What makes you think it is?
0: Well, I don't know. You look so worried.
2: You mean you don't know what's happened?
0: I don't know from nothing. I awoke to a beautiful morning, the birds singing, the California sunshine, and I decided it was a day for the beach. I've been out there all day riding the breakers. Oh, wonderful sport.
2: You were at the beach today?
0: Sure. What's wrong with that?
2: He was out again last night. The Strangler. He did it on the beach.
0: Rob. Again.
2: The little Banning girl. Betsy Banning. You remember. The girl who looked like Brucie.
0: Yeah. I remember.
2: I get him, and I will get him. I'm going to kill him. I'm going to kill him with my hands. The way he likes to do it.
0: Oh, now take it easy, Rob. Would you like a drink?
2: She always took her dog out for a run at night, no matter what time it was. She wasn't afraid. She was like Sylvia. The ocean was always something safe, something good. And she had her dog.
0: And the dog?
2: Buried in the sand, dead, strangled. Poor fella. Right on time, just about a month, on the nose every month.
0: And no clues?
2: On the sands, no clues, no buttons, no fingerprints, no cigarette stubs, no match folders, not even a calling card.
0: Well, there's not much I'm good for at a time like this, but if there's anything I can do, Grub, anything.
2: I was in the neighborhood. I had to stop by and talk. I'll be going now. Thanks, Dix.
0: Anytime, Grub. You know that. Anytime. Sand had been my first mistake, for sand was an evil, penetrating thing, and could never wholly be rid of it. If dust could tell a story, then sand screamed out its secrets aloud. That was why the morning afterward early, I had gone down to the beach and spent the whole day there in the sand. That was why I had been ready for Grub when he came. That was why I was ready for the whole L.A. police force if they wanted to come. After Grub left, I went out of the house and drove to the cleaners on Pico and left a bundle of dirty clothes. Then I ate Beverly and afterward went into Warner's Theater for a double bill. On the way home, I thought I was being followed. A large gray sedan that stayed with me for 3 miles, but I was wrong. We were together at a red light, and when it changed, the sedan shot ahead of me and disappeared into the night. I slept. Without dreams. And didn't wake until late afternoon of the next day. And still Laurel hadn't come back. Do you love me? I'd asked him. And she said, yes. She lied in my face and in my arms. I hated her. A cheat and a liar. No one cared. No one ever cared. Only Brucie. Brucie, who was dead. Who had left me alone. Alone forever. For all of my life.

0: Mr. Steele?
1: Yes.
0: Captain Lochner would like to see you up at the station, if you don't mind.
1: I don't mind at all.
0: Well, take your time. There's no hurry.
1: Well, that's all right. I'm ready now.
0: You can follow me in your own car, if you like.
1: Doesn't matter.
0: You might as well take yours. You know the way, don't you?
1: Oh, yes, I know the way.
0: So, they wanted to look at my car while Lochner kept me occupied. I laughed out loud driving over. Let them crawl through it. Let them look at the sand and the dust. Let them make casts of the tires. It didn't mean a thing to me. It only made the game more exciting.
2: Thought maybe you could help us, Steele.
1: I'd be glad to, Captain. You name it.
2: It's the Bruce case, the English girl. I understand you knew her.
1: Yes, yes. Brother and I both knew her. Wonderful girl.
2: I've been doing a good deal of thinking about Miss Bruce.
1: Rob told me your idea. It could have been the same man.
2: I got a list here of American men who were friendly with the Bruce girl. And were all in England when it happened. Just look it over. See what you can remember about these men. Anything they might have said or done. Here.
0: Oh? I see Brub's name is on it.
2: Yeah.
3: Mine, too.
0: But you'd been transferred before then, Dix.
1: My transfer wasn't completed until after I got back from Scotland. I had a month's leave accumulated.
2: You came home after that?
1: No. I was sent to Paris and into Germany on the cleanup. I was overseas another 6 months.
2: What about the men on that list?
1: I can't tell you a thing against any single one of them. They were all good men. Not one could have had anything to do with this. It's impossible.
2: Okay. Rob's been telling me the same thing. It's another dead end. Well, that's enough for the day. I'm going home to sleep for 20 hours. Thanks for coming over, Steele.
0: Good boy, Dix.
1: Why?
0: Because I stood up for the fellows?
1: You did, too. We had to.
0: I never knew about Scotland. How'd you like it up there?
1: It was wonderful.
0: Because she was with me. Brucie. She loved it there. And I loved her. The car was where I'd left it. If the police had gone after dust, they hadn't taken much. The floor mat was no cleaner than it had been before. I went home and sat in the living room, watching it get dark, not bothering to turn on any of the lights. There were no slips, no mistakes. There had never been any. There never would be any. I go back east. I get my trunk off tomorrow by express, and then I go by plane.
1: Bye, Brubs. Bye, Sylvia. Thanks for the buggy ride.
0: But first I'd find a room, not too far away, and hole up for a few days. Once I was gone, Laurel would come back to her apartment, and I'd be waiting in the shadows. I'd take care of Laurel. I sat there in the heavy darkness, my fingers aching, my head banded by iron. There were footsteps outside. No, not Laurel. A man coming home late from the office. But she might come tonight. I've been cleared by the police. No one need be afraid of me tonight. She might come. I sat behind the dark window, hardly breathing. Then I heard them coming, clicking on the pavement. High, pointed heels. I looked out. Slacks, a careless coat over the shoulders, a scarf to mask her flaming hair. I moved quickly, out the door, stepping softly through the windows, coming up behind her.
1: So you decided to come back?
0: Turn around, look at me. Sylvia.
4: Yes, Sylvia.
0: Where's Laurel? Where's Laurel? What have you done with her?
4: Laurel's all right, Dick. She's all right.
0: Where is she? Where is she?
4: She isn't coming back. She's safe, and she's going to stay safe.
0: So you poisoned her against me because you hate me. From the beginning, you hate
4: me. No, Dick, no. Only I did feel something was wrong with you. From the first night you walked into our house, I knew something was terribly wrong.
0: You knew? What could you know? A jealous dame. You couldn't even stand to see Brub have a friend like me. Wanted me all for yourself, didn't you? And now, Laurel, you take her away from me, too.
4: Laurel came to us because she was afraid. Afraid of you and what you might do to her.
0: That's a lie.
4: Is it, Dix? Tell me, what happened to the girl who had coffee in the drive-in with you? What happened to the girl in Westlake Park? The girl down on Skid Row?
0: Sylvia. I'm going to kill you.
4: No! Ah! All right, get him! Edward! Edward!

0: We were all in my apartment. Lochner and Brubb and Sylvia. And some of the boys I'd seen from the Beverly Station. They put on the lights and sat me down on the divan. And they stood around looking down at me. All of them but Sylvia. They stood between me and the chair in which she sat huddled. And Lochner was looking down to talk to me.
1: I'm arresting you on suspicion of the murder of Mildred Atkinson.
2: That's very funny.
1: And suspicion of the murder of Betsy Banning. And the attempted murder of Sylvia Nikolai. Have you anything to say?
2: Yes. I think you're crazy.
3: Listen to me, Dix. It's no use. We have Mildred Atkinson's fingerprints in your car. There's only one way they could get there.
2: Would you be lying? You, an old friend, just to trap me?
3: And we have the dust.
2: Do you know what a good lawyer could do with your precious dust?
3: I'm not through, Dix. There's quite a bit of lint from the Atkinson girl's coat.
2: Lint?
3: And there are hairs from Betsy Banning's Scotty dog. We found them on the suit you took to the cleaners.
0: But you can't think of everything, Brob. Especially when you're rushed. When your luck runs out.
3: Dix. Dix, look at me. Why did you do it? Why? Was it because you loved Brucie and she wouldn't have you? Is that what set you off? Is that what made you do it?
0: Brob?
3: Why, Dix? Tell me why.
0: Because I killed Brucie.

0: is Robert Montgomery again, with thanks to our cast for their splendid performances. Next week, for Suspense, we've chosen a story with triple threat possibilities. The title, the story, and the author, taken by themselves, are enough to command our interest. In combination, they become a dramatic force powerful in suspense. I speak of Nightmare by William Irish, a story which fuses reality with unreality in a frightening pattern of fear and suspicion. If you've ever had a nightmare, you know its impact. You know the difficulty with which you cast it aside. If you've never had a nightmare, we cordially invite you to have one on us next week, when with Nightmare by William Irish, we again hope to keep you in suspense. Good night.
1: Mr. Montgomery may currently be seen in the Universal International production Ride the Pink Horse. 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
1: This is Robert Montgomery. Good night. You know, when you stop to think about it, one of the nicest things we say to one another is, good night. A lot of thoughts are implied in those two words, and all of them are good. Actually, what we're saying is, have a good night. May it bring you rest, may you sleep well, and if your sleep is invaded by dreams, may they be pleasant dreams. All good, well-intended thoughts bound up neatly into two brief words, good night. And sleep itself is a condition that most of us welcome. Quite apart from the biological need it serves, we're grateful for the momentary escape, for being removed from reality, for the quiet, peaceful hours on the fringe of consciousness. And so most of us, most of the time, anticipate the night and sleep. Families and good friends regularly surrender each other to the gentle care of the night and call it a good thing. But in the blackest recesses of night, there can be terror. And the very night that offers you sleep may also offer the torment of dark dreams. Vivid, terrible, half-real dreams that grip you, plague you with horror through the night, and are reluctant to release you to the morning. Fear, panic, terror. Of such stuff are nightmares made. Nightmares like the one we bring you tonight. And now with Nightmare, one of the best-known and most imaginative short stories of Cornell Woolrich, writing as William Irish, and with our star, Eddie Bracken, we again hope to keep you in
0: suspense.
2: First, all I could see was this beautiful face. This beautiful girl's face, like a white luminous mask swimming detachedly against enfolding darkness. There was no danger yet, but I wanted to get out of wherever this was. There was 8 doors in the room with no free wall space between. I tried one, another, a third. They were the wrong ones. I couldn't get out. The flickering white mask began to change its expression. Slowly it became evil, vindictive. It spoke. It snarled.
3: There he is, right behind you. Get him!
2: Then if he was just a black huddle, a dark, lumpy mass, it slowly uncoiled until it loomed before me upright. It came toward me, toward me, toward me, with cataleptic slowness. I wanted to turn and run in the minute, the half minute, that's all there was left now. But I couldn't move. I couldn't lift a foot. I just wavered back and forth as if my shoes were nailed to the floor. He came on, his outline still indistinct, like a lumpy clay image. I could see the arms come up from the sides and couldn't avoid them. They were like lobster claws. I could feel its breath on my face. I could feel the pressure of his hands on the side of my neck, rather than in front, as if trying to break it, rather than strangle me. His thumbs were digging into the straining cord right under my ears, pressing into the tender black flesh right beside the jawbone. I pulled the merciless hands and pried one off at last. But it wrenched free of my restraint, trailing a nail scratch across my wrist, and clamped itself back where it had been. I beat at his hot body, then pulled at it and grabbed at it with the instinctive clutch of a drowning man. A button came off in my hand, and I hung on to it. I don't know why. I just hung on to it.
3: Is he dead?
4: No, no, not yet.
3: Finish it. Hurry.
4: Hand me that drill.
2: I put out my hands, past them to protect myself, and something was put into one of them. She put it into my hand instead of his. I fixed my hand on a tight, lifted my arm, and drove it into him from the back. His dead body fell heavily and sprawled across me. It took almost a minute for me to push it away.
3: Is it done? Did you kill him?
2: When I stood up, she saw me. Then she disappeared as though swallowed by a shroud. I heard a door close and turned to see which one she'd used to get out, that I might remember and find my way out. But I was too late. When I turned, she was gone. And all the doors looked alike again. I was alone with a dead body. The core of my fear lay sprawled on the floor. I had to hide it, had to shut it away. I tried the doors one by one till one of them opened. It was a closet, a shallow closet, but enough to hold the body. I dragged it across the floor. I shut the door of the closet, pressing it tight in to keep the terror that the body still held away from me. Below the knob, I found the key, a strange key shaped like a three-leaf clover. I turned it, heard the lock click into place, then put the key into my pocket. But I couldn't keep my eyes away from the knob. It was turning slowly to the right and then to the left. And as it turned, it made a ringing noise. A ringing noise. A ringing noise.
5: The knob. The door. The phone. Hello.
6: 8 o'clock, Vince. Did I wake you?
5: What? Well, who is this?
6: It's Lil, your sister. I want you to come up for dinner tonight.
5: Oh, Lil, look, I'll phone you later when I'm awake, okay?
6: Oh, sure. Bye.
5: Bye. It was a dream. It was all a dream. Mirrored doors, dead bodies, beautiful women. How Freudian can you get? Must have been that salami I had last night. Never eat salami before going to bed. 11th commandment. 8:14. That means I still have time to... I stood staring stupidly at my wrist. There was a deep scratch on my wrist. For a minute, I was startled. Then I realized what must have happened. I scratched myself in my sleep, and the details entered into my dream. Yeah, that's what must have happened. I dropped my watch, and it was broken, but it didn't matter. It was a cheap one. I continued dressing. I chose a blue tie, threw up the collar, drew the tie length through, and folded it again. Part of my mind was getting ready to get frightened, but I held on to it steady like I held the collar. In the mirror, I could see them. The bruises on my throat, brownish purple marks which hadn't been there when I went to bed the night before. It took me a moment to realize, to try to reason it out. I must have done this to myself, too, crossing my arms over my chest and attempting to strangle myself in my sleep. It didn't make much sense, but it was the best I could do. I decided not to think anything more about it and continued dressing. When I had my jacket on, I put my hand in my change pocket and took what was in it to check car fare and lunch money. A button mixed in with the change. A button that didn't belong to any suit or coat I owned. I closed my hand over it and it had the feel, the shape. There was no doubt about it in my mind. It was the button from the dream. I rushed to the closet, checked every last thing I had. The button matched nothing. It wasn't from anything of mine. It didn't belong anywhere. I couldn't kid myself anymore. People don't find buttons in dreams. I decided I needed a cup of coffee. I was getting the jitters. I slipped into my top coat and opened the door. Then, before I shut it, I checked to make sure I had my key. The key I took out of my pocket wasn't my key. It was shaped like a three-leaf clover. My knees were weak. My stomach was quivering. But I couldn't go back into the room. I had to see people, hear cars in the streets. But it didn't help. All was real. Nothing was wrong. It was me. Something in me. I ducked into a drugstore, but I couldn't eat. Instead, I went to the phone booth and called my sister Lil.
6: Hello?
5: Hello, Lil. Vince.
6: Well, you awake now?
5: Yes. Is Cliff at home?
6: No, he went down to headquarters an hour ago.
5: You expecting him back?
6: I am, if he doesn't run off with a blonde. Why?
5: Then he won't be back until tonight.
6: Well, you're a detective, too. How'd you figure that?
5: Sorry I bothered you, Lil. I just wanted to talk to Cliff.
6: Well, what about dinner? You'll be able to see Cliff then.
5: Dinner?
6: Well, sure. I'm
5: no, thanks. I don't think so. Goodbye. I called the store and told them I was sick. Then I walked all day in the sunshine. Wherever the sun was brightest, I sought and stayed in that place. And when it moved, I moved with it. I couldn't get it bright enough or strong enough, yet it didn't seem to warm me. At about 6 o'clock, I found myself in front of Cliff's house. The lights were on inside, and I could see Cliff. No, it was Lil moving around, setting the table, preparing dinner. That meant Cliff wasn't home yet. I waited outside.
7: Well, what's the matter, kid? Huh? Are you afraid to ring the bell?
5: Oh, Cliff, I didn't hear you coming.
7: Well, are we going in or are we going to stay out here? I'm hungry.
5: Cliff, I got to talk to you.

0: Huh?
1: I've got to talk to you. Alone.
0: Oh, well, sure, kid. Lil, Vince and I are going to stretch our legs. Be back in a couple of minutes.
2: Now, Clip, only beer.
0: Okay, okay.

0: And then there was the button, the same shape and size and everything. It was in my trouser pocket with my change. It's on the dresser back in my own room now. If you want to come over, you can see it for yourself. And last of all, the key turned up on me next to my own keys. In the pocket where I always keep it. Here.
1: This is the key, huh?
0: Yes, that's the way it looked in... when I saw it when I was asleep. The same shape, the same color, the same design. It even weighed the same.
1: Hey. You're all in pieces, aren't you? I don't take it that way, kid. Don't let it get you.
0: Cliff, you've got to help me. I'm walking on a high wire, and there's no net.
1: Where'd you get this key from, Vince? I mean, where did you first get it from before you dreamed about it?
0: But you don't understand. That's what I've been trying to tell you. I didn't have it before I dreamed about it. I never saw it before then. Then I wake up, and it turns real.
1: That goes for the button, too?
0: The button, too.
1: Well, you not only have no net, you don't even have a wire. What's really got you going? Are you afraid the dream really happened? Is that it?
0: Don't you understand? There's a door somewhere in this city right at this very minute that this key belongs to. There's a man propped up dead behind it. I don't know where. I don't know where, nor who he is, nor how or why it happened. Only that I must have been there. I must have done it. Oh, why? Why would it come to my mind like that in my sleep? Why?
1: You're in a bad way, kid. Say, how about a little drink, huh? Lil or no Lil? Waiter!
0: Only coffee.
1: Huh?
2: Yes, sir?
1: Waiter, two coffees.
2: Two coffees, yes.
0: When the coffee came, Cliff started questioning me.
1: And the man, the fellow, whoever he was?
0: No, I couldn't seem to see his face through the whole thing. I only saw it at the very end after it was already too late. And then when the door started to open again, after I locked him in, and it seemed as though I was going to find out something horrible about him, I guess. But I woke up before there was time.
1: Uh-huh. And last of all, the place. You say nothing but doors all around you. Uh-huh. Have you been in a place like that lately? Ever seen one in a magazine illustration and a story you've read in a movie?
0: No, no.
1: Well, let's get away from the dream for a minute. Let's leave it alone. It's starting to get me, too. Now, what did you do last night before this whole thing came up?
0: Nothing. Just what I do every night. I left the store at the usual time, had my meal at the usual place.
1: Oh, you're sure it wasn't something you ate?
0: No food is responsible for that key. You can't create a thing like that from a dream. And I didn't have it when I went to bed last night. Cliff didn't lose his temper right away. He's a good detective and a good guy.
1: Listen, Vince, there's no halfway business about these things. It's either one thing or the other. Either you dream a thing or you don't dream it. It really happens. Now, you're 26 years old. You're not a kid. Now, don't worry. You'd know it, and you'd remember it plenty plain afterwards if you ever came to grips with a guy and he had you by the throat, like in this dream, and you rammed something in his back. And I don't take any stock in this stuff about people walking in their sleep and doing things without knowing it. They can walk a little ways from the bed, maybe, but the minute anybody touches them or does anything to stop them, they wake right up. They can't be manhandled and go right on sleeping through it.
0: I never walked in my sleep. You can ask Lil
1: if
0: you think...
1: Now, do you have any recollection at all, no matter how faint, of being out of your room last night, of grappling with a guy or ramming something into him?
0: No. All I have is a perfectly clear recollection of going to bed, dreaming that I did all these things, and then waking up again.
1: Okay, then that's all there is to it. Then it didn't happen. You either dream them or you do them. There's no two ways about it.
0: Don't say anything to Lil about it, will you, Cliff?
1: Yeah, I should say not. I wanted to take you for bugs. Yeah, you'll get over it, Vince.
0: First I'll get to the bottom of it, and then I'll get over it. Cliff, are you going to help me?
1: What do you want me to do?
0: Well, you're a detective. You got the key, and the button's over in my room. You must have often had less to work with. Find out where they came from. Find out what they're doing on me.
1: Now listen, cut that stuff out of you.

0: here, I don't want to hear any more about the key. I got it, and I'm keeping it, and you're not going to see it again. And if you hop on this spooky stuff anymore, I'll help you, all right, right into the nearest sanitarium.
1: I was on my own, just like before I had been there. Me and my shadows. Next day, I phoned the store and told them I still wasn't feeling well. Then I stopped in at a newspaper advertising bureau and composed an ad.
2: Classified?
1: Yes, real estate.
2: This the entire copy?
1: Uh-huh.
2: Check it with me, see if it's correct, please. Wanted, I am interested in inspecting with a view toward leasing or buying a house with an octagonal mirror-paneled room or alcove, period. Location, size, and all other details of secondary importance, provided it has this one essential feature desired for reasons of a sentimental nature, period. Communicate Box L World Express giving exact details, period. Is that everything you want to say, sir?
1: Yes, I believe so.
2: How long you want it to run?
1: A week. Should hear something in that time, shouldn't I?
2: Should. Lady once advertised for an alligator that answered to the name of Lulu, and she got it in 4 days.
1: I guess alligators answering to the name of Lulu are more plentiful than houses with octagonal, mirrored, paneled rooms. I got some answers, but none of them are right. None of the houses fit the scene of the dream. Next day, Sunday, I was in my room.
0: Hiya, kid.
1: Hello, Cliff. What are you dressed for?
0: Well, matter of fact, Lil and I are going to take a ride out in the country for the day, and she packed a lunch for three. Cold beer, ham, and turkey sandwiches.
1: Listen, I'm all right. I don't need fresh air joints to get rid of the devils, if that's the strategy you're on.
0: Oh, no, kid. You see, I got this new second-hand Chevy in exchange for my old second-hand Chevy, and I thought that maybe you'd like it.
1: In the end, I decided to go with them on their picnic. Cliff was right. There was no point sitting around brooding and waiting for something to happen. I might as well forget it for a few hours, if I could. After our picnic lunch, I was almost beginning to relax.
3: Have another sandwich, Cliff?
0: Oh, why?
3: I'll think of a reason later.
0: You have just talked me into it, my dear. Just toss it over. Huh?
3: How about you, Vince?
1: If I had another sandwich, Lil, I'd never be able to move another muscle. Where are we, anyhow?
3: I don't know. Ask the pilot. He got us here.
0: So help me, I was flying blind.
1: Well, here's a weather report just came in, friends. Rain, and soon.
3: Well, how soon do you think, Finn?
1: Right now. Come on, get the stuff into the car.
3: Oh, thank you,
0: Vince, you take the blanket. I got the best,
3: no.
0: Huh?
3: Hurry up, or we'll float back to town. Cliff, dear, I hate to be a pest, but the lightning frightens me. If you can't find your way back to the main road, can't you turn in somewhere and stop a while?
0: Oh, I'm sorry, Lil. It's hard to see through the rain.
3: Well, if you spot a house or a barn, please turn in. I'm scared.
0: Yeah, of course, honey. Yeah, if only I had some idea where we are. I can't see 10 feet ahead in this stuff.
1: There's a cutoff a little ways ahead. Around the next turn, if you take it, it'll lead us to a house with a big wide porch. We can get in under there.
0: What? Well, how did you know that?
3: Were you ever up around here these parts before?
1: No.
3: Well, then how did you...
1: I don't know.
0: Well, let's concentrate on driving instead of conversation. Have you seen any road signs?
3: No, Cliff, not a thing yet.
0: Are you getting us more tangled up than we already were, Ben?
1: No. Don't stop. Keep going. You'll come to it. Two big stone lanterns. Turn the car left between them. I don't know how I knew that myself.
3: Oh, there they are. There they are. Well, turn, Cliff, like he told you.
0: Yeah.
3: Oh, look through the trees. There's a house back there. Oh, Vince was right. Oh, well, I'd be glad to get out of this storm. I'll stop as close to the entrance as possible, dear.
0: All right, honey.
3: Well, it's dry here, but I wish we could get in and away from that lightning. I'll try the doorbell, Cliff.
0: Okay. Well, no one seems to answer.
1: There's a key under the window box with the geraniums.
3: Oh, he's kidding, but look anyway, Cliff.
0: Okay.
3: Oh, it's Isn't that funny?
4: Yes.
3: I'd better put on this light so we can see where we're going.
1: Not that switch. That's the one to the porch. The one that controls the hole is on the other side.
4: He's right.
3: What is this, a rib? How do you know so much about this place anyway, Vin?
0: Oh, just a lucky guess on his part. Good afternoon.
1: Cliff.
0: Anybody home?
1: Don't do that.
3: He's cold, Cliff. He's shaking.
0: Yeah.
1: I was shaking.
3: Do you see him?
1: And I was closed.
3: He's acting so nervous.
1: But I was dripping with perspiration. I didn't know what made me say those things about the road and the key and the light switches, but they came out as though I had been here before. I was scared.
3: Away for the summer, I guess, but it's funny they'd leave it unlocked like that. The electricity's still unconnected. Oh, here being a detective comes in handy, Cliff. We shouldn't get in trouble walking in like this. Well, as long as we're here, I don't think anybody would mind if we made some coffee. I'd love some. How about you, Cliff?
0: Sure. Go ahead.
1: I couldn't look at Cliff, though I felt his eyes burning a hole in the back of my neck. Lil went into the kitchen, and I began to wander around nervously. I found a bedroom and then a two-entrance bath. I went out by the second entrance, and I was in another bedroom. Through the doorway, across the room, I could see myself. My face was whiter than my shirt, and my body was quivering. I shifted, came closer, dying a little, wavering as I advanced. Two of me. Three, four, five, six, seven. I was across the threshold now, and the door, brought around from its position flat against the outside wall, pulled in after me, flashed the eighth image of myself on its mirror-backed surface of myself and Cliff. No!
0: What's the matter, Vince?
1: Cliff, this is the place. This is the place.
0: Yeah. Now wipe off your forehead. You're wringing wet.
1: Have you got it?
0: I got it.
1: Try this one first.
0: That's a fake.
5: What are you doing up there?
1: Keep it downstairs a minute.
0: Don't come up, honey. Vince is taking his pants off to dry them.
5: Well, I'm hungry. I'll see if there's something around for sandwiches.
0: Look. It's a safe cut open.
1: That's what he was crouched before that night when he seemed to be just like a puddle on the floor. He must have had a blowtorch down there on the floor in front of him. That's what made the bluish light and made her face stand out in the reflection like a match. And that door that you haven't opened yet, it's the one I propped him up in. No, don't. Not right away. Just give me a minute longer. Just give me a chance to get...
0: But there's blood on the back wall and the floor. Dry cake blood.
1: Cliff.
0: Vince. All right, kid. Let's hear about another dream.

0: In tonight's full hour of suspense, Eddie Bracken appears as Vince in Nightmare by William Irish. Tonight's study in suspense. In just a moment, we will return with Act Two of Suspense.
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0: And now, back to our Hollywood soundstage and to our producer, Mr. Robert Montgomery, for Act Two of Nightmare, starring Eddie Bracken, in a narrative well calculated to keep you in suspense.
2: It had all belonged to Vince until now, a wild dream heightened by young imagination. It was his alone. Awful as it was, it all belonged to him. But he had shared his nightmare with Cliff, and Cliff is a detective. He'd never once believed Vince. He told him he was cockeyed, that it couldn't be true. But there they are, the two of them, in a deserted house with which Vince seems quite familiar, although he swears he's never been there. And they face each other in a room paneled with eight mirrors, just like the room in Vince's nightmare.
3: I don't know what Cliff would have done up there in the mirrored alcove, but I blessed my sister when she called us down for coffee. Cliff and I went through the motions of eating with Lil and then waited tensely until she dozed off in the living room, tired out of the excitement of the storm. Then Cliff pushed me back into the kitchen and shut the door. He gave me a look that belonged in a police station basement and lit a cigarette. He didn't offer me one. Policemen don't with their suspects. He bounced the match down, then he shoved his hands deep in his pockets.
4: Now make it short and make it quick and leave Freud out of it.
3: You think I lied, don't you?
5: You knew which cutoff to take that would get us here from a dream, didn't you? You knew about the stone lanterns at the entrance from a dream, didn't you? You knew where the key to the front door was cached from a dream. You knew which was the front porch switch and which was the hall from a dream. Well, you know what I'd do to you if you weren't Lil's brother. I'd push your lying face right through the back of your head.
3: Not Cliff!
5: You came to me for help, didn't you? But you didn't have guts enough to come clean. I can respect a guy no matter what he's done if he'll own up to it, make a clean breast of it. I can even understand to make allowances for a guy that'll deny it flatly, lie about it. That's only human nature. But a guy that'll come to somebody trading on the fact that he's married to his sister and he knows he'll give him an ear, making a fool out of him, like you did me. Well, I've got no use for him. He's low and lousy and no good. Look, I found this key in my pocket when I got up this morning. How did it get there? Look, I found this button. Well, some dream, wasn't it, all right? Well, the dream's over and baby's awake now. And we're going to start in from scratch, right here in this place, you and me. And I'm going to get the facts out of you. Whether they go any further than me or not, that's my business. But at least I'm going to get them.
3: Don't hit me, Cliff. Please.
5: Now, what were you doing at that place? Huh? What brought you here?
3: I was never here before. I never saw it until I came here today with you and Lil.
5: Who was the guy you did it to? What was his name?
3: I don't know, I tell you. I don't know.
5: Are you going to answer me, Vince? Are you going to answer me?
3: I can't. You're asking me things I...
5: Answer me when I ask you a question.
3: I can't. I don't know. I don't know.
5: You're not going to get away with this, kid. I've handled closed-mouthed guys before, and I...
6: Don't use this gun much, but I know what to do with it.
5: Who are you?
6: What you two doing in here?
5: We came in out of the rain. Does that suit you?
6: Might. Might not. Identify yourselves. But hurry up about it.
5: Look inside the wallet.
6: Where are you going?
5: For a drink of water.
6: Left tap. Right one's hot water.
5: Thanks.
6: Cliff Dodge, Homicide Squad. Glad to know you, Dodge.
5: About a little identifying yourself.
6: Well, I'm a deputy attached to the sheriff's office. Detailed to keep eye on this place. See my badge? I was to home having a little supper and... Hey, how'd you get in? Thought I had it all locked up safe and sound.
5: The key was better than a flower box on the porch.
6: Twas, huh? Must be a spare then. Funny. We never knew there was a second one ourselves.
5: Why should this house be your particular concern?
6: Was a murder uncovered in it last week?
5: There was?
4: Well, I'd like to hear about it. All about it.
3: We all sat down. I saw the deputy was enjoying this talking shop with a big city detective. Cliff listened while he kept an eye on me.
6: Well, this house belonged to a wealthy couple named the Fleming. Husband was away on business in South America when it happened. In fact, we ain't been able to reach him to notify him yet. Wife was a pretty little thing.
4: Was?
6: Yep, real pretty. Flirty, too. Used to fool around with a friend of her husband's named Ayers, Dan Ayers. Well, that morning, the milkman saw a bundle of rags by the side of the road not far from here. 'Twas little Miss Fleming, all covered with dew and leaves and twigs.
4: Dead?
6: Dying. She must have dragged herself along the ground for hours, too weak to yell for help. Milkman took her to the hospital. Both legs broken, skull fracture, internal injuries.
3: Oh, no.
6: Hey, kind of gets this young fella, don't it? Stuff's new to him, guess.
4: What was it? Who did it to the woman?
6: Dan Ayers' car. We found it with blood and hairs on the tires and fenders, abandoned under some trees. At the same time, Wagoner, that's my chief, he found the safe in this house busted and looted. It's in an eight-sided mirrored room they got on the floor above. I'll take you up and show you afterwards.
3: Oh.
4: Cut it out, Vince.
6: Why don't he go outside if this gets him?
4: I want him in here with us. He should get used to this.
6: Well, suit yourself. Well, finding that safe, give us a case. Ayers knew Fleming kept lots of dough in that safe. Knew he went away on business trips. This last time, Ayers come up here, went to work on the safe, and got caught by Mrs. Fleming. She takes one look and starts running for town to get help.
4: Why didn't she use the telephone?
6: 'Cause this weren't no simple robbery. She must have seen by the look on his face that he'd kill her, so she run for her life. He comes down, gets into his car, catches up with her, and runs her down, drives right over. He thinks she's dead and takes off.
4: You say he drove the car right over
3: us? I don't know how to drive. I don't know how to drive. Cliff knew it, too. His expression changed, and he pushed his pack of cigarettes over to me.
4: Have a smoke, kid. It'll do you good.
3: Thanks.
6: Well, we sent out a general alarm for Ayers, but at 5 that afternoon, Mrs. Fleming regained consciousness for a short time. Wagoner, my chief, was there, and he heard her say, "Is Dan all right? He didn't kill Dan, did he?" Well, that was enough to send us hot-footing right back to the house, and we found Ayers' dead body.
3: No.
6: He'd been stabbed in the back with some kind of a drill. Dead since the night before. Mrs. Fleming died about 8 that evening. There went our case.
4: Did you get anything on the real killer?
6: Well, practically everything but the guy himself. She was right in the alcove when it happened, saw the killer by the torchlight, and lasted long enough to give us a complete description. All the dope is over at my chief's office.
4: Well, let's go over there. Give it the once over. Come on, Vince, you too. I'll leave a note for Lil.
3: Look, Cliff, I...
4: Come on, Vince. I know this is out of your line, but you better come anyhow.

0: Glad you come over, Mr. Dodge. You too, Mr. Hardy.
1: I'm interested in hearing the description of the killer.
0: Well, it's pretty complete. I got it from Mrs. Fleming. Here's a transcription, my whole interview with her at the hospital. Had a stenographer take it down at her bedside.
2: He was one of those efficient young sheriffs, and he droned on and on. My clothes became drenched with perspiration, and my stomach was quivering again.
0: Well, here's what you want, Dodge. Killer was about 25 and skinny. Cheekbones stood out, cast shadows in the torchlight as wavered on his face.
2: He must be looking at me. I covered my cheeks with my hands and stared down at the floor. My face was burning under my fingers.
0: He had light brown hair. She even remembered that. It was parted low on the left side. Take a woman to notice a thing like that even at such a moment. And an unusually long forelock that kept falling in front of his face.
2: My hand went up a little higher and brushed mine back. It only fell down again like it always did.
0: His eyes were fixed and glassy, as though he was mentally unbalanced. He had on a knitted sweater. It was darned up in the neckline in a different colored yarn.
2: Lil made it for me, and I burned it with a cigarette. She fixed it up the best way she could, and Cliff knew about it.
0: Yeah, took us hours to get, but that's it.
1: You got pictures of Mrs. Fleming and theirs?
0: Death photographs. Care to see them?
1: Yeah, let's have a look.
2: I got weaker and dizzy as they handed the pictures around. I didn't look at them, but I saw Cliff distract the other men's attention long enough to slip them on top of the file case. Next thing I knew, we were getting ready to put the lights out and leave.
1: Coming, Vince?
2: Yeah.
3: I'll run you folks back to the house. It's on my way home.
1: Well, Sheriff, thank you very much. Say, Vince, run back a minute and see if I left my cigarettes in Mr. Wagner's office, huh?
2: Sure.
1: Sheriff, I want you and the deputy to look me up.
2: His voice dwindled behind me, and I was in the darkened office again, alone. I knew what I'd been sent back for. He wanted me to see those pictures. I switched on the lights. They were on the file case. I took them in my hands and I stared at them.
0: Well, out like a light.
3: Now, what did it, you suppose? The pictures?
1: He's not well. He's under treatment by a doctor right now. He gets these dizzy spells now and then. That's all it is. Hey, yeah, kid, drink this water.
2: Yes.
1: Now, shut up and don't say anything. You'll be all right. I'm sorry for all the trouble we've caused.
0: Perfectly all right. Come back anytime.
2: That was a place I never wanted to go back to. Cliff and I didn't say much as the deputy drove us to the house. We picked up Lil and started back to town.
4: I think you've got a nerve, Cliff, Doc.
2: We couldn't talk them either. Because Lil was blazing saw at Cliff, and leaving her alone, laced into him. And I think for once he was grateful. Kept him from thinking too steadily about me. She only quit when we were near my place, and she saw me holding my head.
4: What's the matter, Vince? Don't you feel well?
1: The outing was a little bit too strenuous for him.
4: No wonder the way you drive.
1: Yeah? Well, I got us here, didn't I?
4: Great. I'll see what I can do about having you decorated for it.
1: I'll go up with Vince a minute.
2: No, it's all right. I'm feeling...
1: I'm coming up with you, Vince.
2: He closed the door to my room behind us and then turned to me. He spoke low and very undramatically. No fireworks.
1: Lil's waiting downstairs. I'm going to take her home first before I do anything. I love Lil. It's bad enough what this is going to do to her when she finds out. I'm going to see she gets at least one good night's sleep before she does.
2: Cliff.
1: Run out. That's the best thing you can do. Meet your finish on the hoof somewhere else where your sister and I don't have to see it happen. And if you're still here when I come back, I'm going to arrest you for the murder of Dan Ayers and Dorothy Fleming. I don't have to ask you if you killed those two people. You fainted dead on the floor when you saw their pictures. Now take my advice and don't be here when I get back. I'll turn in my information at my own precinct house and they can pass it on to Wagner. Then I'll hand over my own badge in the morning.
2: Cliff, I'm frightened.
1: Killers always are. Afterwards. Don't forget you got a half hour.
2: I didn't move for about half the time he'd given me. Then my hand went to my cheek as it had in the sheriff's office, and my face felt bristly. Without thinking, I went into the bathroom and turned on the warm water tap. I took my cream blade holder from the cabinet, not a sheer reflexive habit, and I realized I didn't need the cream and the holder, and I put them back. I took the razor in my hand. I was seeing black spots in front of my eyes when he tried to get in the door. I tried to keep very quiet so he'd think I'd land and go away.
5: Vince!
2: Why didn't he go away? I could barely stand up.
5: Open the door, Vince, or I'll shoot the lock away.
2: I held my breath for a second. And then I had no strength left.
1: Vince!
2: You could have saved yourself the trip back.

0: They didn't keep me at the hospital. Just took stitches in my wrist and told me to go home and take it easy for a while. I hadn't been able to do even that right. It was 4 in the morning when we got back to my room. Cliff stood over me while I undressed and got into bed.
1: Now, remember, just take it easy.
0: What about the arrest? Postponed?
1: Canceled. I gave you your chance to run out, and you didn't take it. As a matter of fact, I sent Lil home alone. I've been downstairs watching the street door the whole time. Yeah, when a guy's willing to let the life run out of his veins, there must be something to his story. You don't die to back up lies. I think you've been telling the truth, to the best of your knowledge.
0: I'm tired. Licked. I don't even want to talk about it anymore.
1: Well, I think I better stick with you tonight, anyway.
0: It's all right. I won't try it again.
1: Yeah, there's blood on the floor. You sure picked a messy way.
0: I did think of gas. This hotel doesn't have...
1: If more houses had no gas, there'd be fewer...
0: Sure. All the modern conveniences. But electricity is undependable, too. Lights go out. Happened to a feller in the next room one night.
2: And he had to use a candle.
0: It was the same night that I had the dream.
1: How did you know he had to use a candle? Were you in there at the time?
0: No, he rapped and stuck his head in my door for a minute. Wanted to know if the power had failed all over. You know how people are in little hotels like this.
1: Why do you have to do that? Couldn't he tell by the hall?
0: All lights go out at 11:30. Guess it was after that.
1: Well, that's still no reason why he should bust in on you. Look, I'd like to hear the rest of this.
0: There isn't any rest. I told you all there is to it.
1: That's what you think. Just watch what I can get out of it.
0: He wouldn't let me go to sleep. I had to tell him about the man next door who moved in a week or so before the night of the dream. That particular night, I had been reading in bed. And as I put down the lights and about ready to doze off, he knocked. Come in! He was holding the candle right in front of his face between his eyes. And in the darkness, I had to stare at the candlelight and his eyes behind it. He explained about the lights and...
3: Please excuse me for intruding. You must be tired. Very tired. You look so sleepy.
0: No,
3: I know.
0: It's...
3: You want to sleep. I shouldn't have come. You can sleep now. Sleep well. Your eyes are so heavy. You look so tired.
0: That's all there was to it. He left and I went to sleep.
1: Did you hear him shut the door?
0: Well, I suppose so.
1: I don't mean suppose. I mean, did you actually hear the door shut? Think about it, kid. This is important.
0: I don't remember.
1: Well, another thing, then. Did you ever have any conversation with him other than hello and goodbye?
0: Well, he offered me some cough drops several times, and I told him I didn't like him. But once going down in the elevator, he absolutely insisted that I take one. So I did.
1: Testing willpower.
0: What?
1: Never mind. I don't want to frighten you right now. Look, you get some sleep, kid. You're weak after what you tried to do tonight.
0: Where are you going? I thought you were staying here tonight.
1: I'm going back to the Fleming house and to Wagner's headquarters, too, while I'm at it.
0: Now?
1: Yeah.
0: You're going all the way back up there at this hour of the morning?
1: And, Vince, don't give up yet. We'll find a way out without shortcuts like you tried tonight.
0: I didn't wake until noon, but I didn't dare leave the room for a cup of coffee. I didn't want to miss Cliff when he got back. About 2, there was a knock on the door, and I almost fell over in my rush to open it. Cliff, excuse me,
4: Sure, mister. Say, are you Vincent Hardy?
0: Yes.
4: Well, I think I got what you want.
0: What I want?
4: Yeah, my Uncle Henry built it. He was crazy. It's got a room with 8 sides.
0: I'm terribly sorry, but I'm not in the market for that house any longer.
4: You ain't?
0: No.
4: Oh, you're like Uncle Henry, too, huh? He would have liked you. Well, goodbye.
0: Flip finally showed up around 3. He looked terrible. He hadn't slept all night. He showed me a picture he'd brought.
1: You know this guy, Vince?
0: This guy? Well, the glasses are missing and the mustache and the hair isn't rumpled. But Cliff,
1: Yeah?
0: This is the guy from next door. Where'd you get this picture?
1: From Wagner. It's Mrs. Fleming's husband.
0: They're both the same fellow?
1: Right. But there's no out in it for you. I got that straight, kid. I checked the fingerprints Wagner got. They're yours. You and nobody but you went into the Fleming house, killed Ayers, and hid his body in the closet.
0: No.
1: But you didn't kill Dorothy Fleming because you can't drive. Now, somebody else did that in Ayers' car. Somebody who brought you up there and was waiting for you at a safe distance.
0: But why didn't I know I was doing?
1: Well, that'll come later. What we have to do now is prove that the circumstance of the drink could have happened. Get it down on record officially. It isn't perfect, but it's the best we can do.
0: Well, what do you...
1: I think it's better if you don't know too much. A telegram addressed to Mrs. Fleming was received from her husband while I was up there. He's arriving back from South America today.
0: Where are we going?
1: Where is the place you'd least rather go of all places right now?
0: That room. That house.
1: I'm sorry, kid, but that's the place you're going to have to go back to and stay in alone tonight if you ever want to get out from under the shadows again. Now, what do you say? Shall we make the try?
0: Okay. I'm ready. I'd been sitting on the floor outside the mirrored alcove to rest when I heard him come in. He didn't come right up. I suppose he stopped to put his things away. Then I heard him tap the keys of the piano downstairs. Then I heard his footsteps coming, and I pushed myself backwards along the floor into the alcove. My heart was pounding so hard I had to keep my mouth open. He was in the bedroom, opening suitcases, looking for things. I pushed myself into the closet where the body had been, and in a moment, he walked into the alcove and put on the lights. I could see him through the keyhole as he walked past the door. Then he stood still, turning to go. This was the time. Now. I held the gun tight and pushed the door open soundlessly. He heard me as I stepped into the room and whirled around. I wanted to yell at the top of my lungs at him. But I kept my lips together. Cliff had drilled me carefully on how I should act, what I should say. He'd particularly warned me to make Fleming talk first.
3: How did you get here?
0: You showed me the way, didn't you?
3: You remembered coming here?
0: Didn't think I would, did you?
3: You couldn't have.
0: Then how did I come back again? You explain it.
3: How long have you been in here, like this?
0: Since after dark. I got in before you came home.
3: What'd you bring with you?
0: Nobody. Just this, a .44 automatic. That's all the company I wanted with you.
3: Exactly how much do you remember?
0: Much more than you think.
3: And you remember the drive up? You couldn't have. I told you to remember it only as a dream. You had the look.
0: What look? I was holding a thumbtack pressed into the palm of each hand the whole way.
3: Then why did you do everything that you were directed to do so passively?
0: I thought there might be something in it for me later if anyone went to all that trouble.
3: You purposely faked? I can't believe it. You didn't even draw back, show a sign when I let you out of the car, put the knife in your hand, sent you on towards the house, told you how to get in, what to do. You mean you went ahead unconsciously?
0: Sure, I figured you'd pay me off afterwards.
3: Oh. Well, what went wrong inside?
0: Well, I accidentally dropped the knife you gave me. Ayers jumped me in the alcove. In the darkness, your wife put a drill into my hand instead of his. And I killed him in self-defense.
3: Yes. And she ran out. I had to go after her and stop her myself. I got her with Ayers' car. She never even saw me.
0: That's what I wanted to know.
3: Are you crazy? You must have known.
0: No, I tricked you. You had me hypnotized that night, all right. But you've just convicted yourself out of your own mouth to me. I don't want to be paid off. You picked someone with a weak willpower, maybe, but strong scruples. I was an honest man. You made me commit murder. I can't clear myself in the eyes of the law ever. But you're going to pay for doing that to me now, this way.
3: Wait. Don't do that. That won't help you any.
0: You shouldn't have left me alone. That was your mistake. Here you go, Fleming.
3: Wait. Wait 1 minute more. Just a minute. Now look. Look at me. Look at my eyes.
0: Clifford warned me to be careful, but I wasn't careful enough. I couldn't seem to help myself. I just glanced at him. Our eyes met, and suddenly mine couldn't get away anymore, as though they were hit by glue. A sort of torpor turned me into wax. But I made an effort to do one more thing. It came out as a single sentence. Fleming, I'm going to shoot you.
3: No. Why? You don't want to shoot anybody. You're tired. The gun's too heavy for you. Why do you want to hold that heavy thing? That's right. You're tired. Tired.

0: Why, this'll stand up in any court. There's enough evidence on this wire recorder to send Fleming to the electric chair.
1: Listen, listen.
0: Huh?
1: What's all that mumbling? I can't quite make out what this... Hey, we'd better get up there. Come on.
0: Hey, Fleming must be trying to do...
1: Holy smokes, he's getting away. Come on!

0: There's a pencil and paper in the glove compartment. Take them out. Good. Now write what I tell you. Start. I'm wanted for the murder of those two people at the Fleming house. They're bound to get me sooner or later. And I have no chance. I see no other way but this. Now, sign your name. Vincent Hardy. Now, get out of the car quickly and take the chain attached to that anchor. Over there. On your right, over there. Go ahead. That's right. Now, tie it around your stomach and legs and pick up the anchor. Yes, that's it. Carry it in your hands. Yes, very good. Come on, Connie. Now then, walk. Walk to the end of the dock. Hurry, you fool, and throw the anchor into the lake. Go ahead. Hurry. Goodbye, Vincent.
1: I knew what I was doing was wrong. I fought against it as hard as I could. And when I got to the end of the dock, I just threw the anchor into the lake and my body went tumbling.

0: is.
1: He's all right now. You got Fleming?
2: Yeah, Fleming's dead, Mr. Dodge. Car hit a tree and folded up like an accordion.
1: Vince would be gone, too, if I dozed another minute in that cellar.
2: Yeah, don't feel bad. You did all right by the boy. You went in after him like a veteran lifeguard. Say, if you can take care of him, Mr. Dodge, I want to get these recordings into my safe at the office and send some boys out to pick up Fleming in that car.
1: Yeah, sure. Go ahead, Sheriff. Vince will be all right.
3: Was he telling the truth, Cliff?
1: Yeah. This Fleming used to be a vaudeville hypnotist. Tried using his old act to get rid of Ayers and his own wife. That you'll be cleared because we have proof that you were not responsible for your acts while under the hypnosis.
3: Thanks, Cliff.
1: But you'll have to appear in court and stand charges.
3: I will.
1: You're scared, kid.
3: Sort of.
1: Yeah, you'll be all right. I'll be standing there next to you the whole time. Well, come on now, let's go.

0: This is Robert Montgomery. Our congratulations and thanks to Eddie Bracken and William Conrad for two fine performances in Nightmare. Next week, for Suspense, we treat the subject of weather in a locale that is famous and infamous for its weather, England. And in order to do justice to the ill-famed atmospheric conditions which often shroud this island, we shall present an hour of suspense divided into two separate half-hour dramas, two select studies with two elements in common, dramatic weather and dramatic suspense. Taken one at a time, these plays are singular triumphs. Put them together, and, well, I can promise you a deadly combination next week, when with Wet Saturday by John Collier and August Heat by W.F. Harvey, we again hope to keep you in suspense. Good night.
1: Mr. Montgomery may currently be seen in the Universal International production Ride the Pink Horse. Mr. Bracken will soon be seen in his forthcoming production, 750 Smith. Nightmare by William Irish was adapted for radio by Alfred Pauka, directed by Anton M. Leder, and produced by Robert Montgomery. Bud Gluskin is our musical director and conductor, and Lucian Marowak composes the original scores. Next week, hear two great shows, Wet Saturday and August Heat, on radio's outstanding theater of thrills, 1 hour of...
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Tonight's titles were In a Lonely Place and Nightmare. This set of shows aired on the evenings of March 6th and 13, 1948. Tune in next Thursday evening, same time, same place, for another set of thrilling and awesome thriller shows, here on Audio Theater. This is your host, Tom, saying thanks for listening. Until then, have a good one.

0: Good evening, this is your host, Rod. Welcome to Audio Theater for Monday, April 13th, 2026. 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Tonight's titles are as follows: Ghost Town, and Blue Justice. 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

0: Come in. Welcome. I'm E.G. Marshall. Have you ever thought to yourself how much of your life is spent in dreams? Not only those that delight or haunt you in your sleeping hours, but the ones that are present in your waking hours. Dreams of happiness or despair, bright and possible in the morning, or gray and despondent in the tiredness of evening. Dreams of romance and acclaim, or dreams of bitter violence and shocking mayhem.
1: Just as I said, it's a ghost town.
2: Not the way I see it, school, Mom. You better take a closer look.
3: Hey, why, you crazy loco?
1: Hold on! We're going in skin! Hang on!

Our mystery drama, Ghost Town, was written especially for the Mystery Theater by Ian Martin and stars Lois Nettleton. It is sponsored in part by Buick Motor Division and Time Magazine. I'll be back shortly with Act One. To the

was with my new Buick Skylark. And there he was, just coming out of the store with a new coffee table. "I like your coffee table," I said. "I was going to buy one just like it." "Thank you," he said. "I like your Buick Skylark, too. I was going to buy one just like it." "Thank you," I answered. Then he suggested, "Listen, you like my coffee table and I like your Skylark. Why don't we get married?" What can I say? I guess it was love at first, Buick.

0: From Salt Lake City, if you were driving on vacation and wanted to wander through fresh countryside, you could forget Interstate 15 into Los Angeles and choose Route 6. And if you were Sarah Conway, teacher, looking for general background for your doctorate and preparing your thesis on the gold rush that shaped American history, you might wander even further afield into that dread nightmare desert known as Death Valley. And in it, to a place beyond death, a ghost among ghosts.
1: Well, Sheriff, still here?
2: I got to get a statement from Miss Conway. Finish the autopsy?
1: I want to talk to you about that.
2: I'm going to want to talk to you about it, Doctor. But first, if there's any chance that Miss Conway might...
1: Oh, no, don't worry about that. A night's rest, medication, supportive treatment have done her wonders. Matter of fact, she might be able to give you enough right now, Sheriff.
2: Well, you mean it's all right to question her?
1: Well, that depends on whether she's up to answering. Let me talk to her first. Miss Conway, Dr. Garvey, how do you feel?
3: Oh, as if I'd been rung through a mincer and broiled slowly on an open fire.
1: So you have, in a sense. How's the headache?
3: From the accident?
1: Mm-hmm.
3: Well, that one's gone. Another one now. What happened?
1: Well, that's what we'd like to know.
3: We?
1: Sheriff Brenner is with me.
2: Howdy, Miss Conway. We sure are mighty sorry to bother you.
3: I wish you were all I had to bother me. Death. I mean, you know who I mean. Even if I don't know who I mean. Is he dead?
2: You mean Desmond Polk?
3: Yes.
1: The man who was found with you near the car, if that's his name, he is most assuredly dead.
3: You sound strange when you talk about him.
1: Do I? Well, I gather you feel a little, strange about him yourself.
3: Yes. Oh, yes. My car?
2: Well, I'm afraid that's a total wreck, Miss Conway.
3: Oh, dear. How will I get home?
1: No need to worry about that. Your brother is driving in tomorrow from the coast.
3: I hope you didn't alarm my family.
2: Well, I reckon she was on the other foot, Miss Conway. They kind of alarmed us first when you turned up missing. A good thing they did. And we found you in time.
3: In time?
1: You were in shock. Pretty totally dehydrated, a moderate to severe concussion, several badly cracked ribs.
3: But I'm all right now.
1: You have some physical discomfort for a while, but your body fluids have been restored. The ribs are taped. The concussion doesn't appear to have been too severe, although you may have some after effects of head pain, dizziness.
3: I wish I was sure that I won't have that all my life. I'm sure of what really happened.
2: Well, now, Miss Conway, you want to try to tell us?
3: Yes, I'll try. Let me think. Where was I when you found me?
2: Right where your car had overturned, smack in the middle of the valley.
3: Oh, yes, about halfway through, yes. We just passed some place called Furnace Creek.
2: Oh, that's it. The middle of hell. The temperature there pretty near never goes below 100. And can get as high as 130 degrees plus this time of year. Especially down that old back road you were driving.
3: That wasn't my fault.
2: Des Pogue made you turn off?
3: Yes.
2: Now, why?
3: You know who I am.
2: Well, we know you're a school teacher from Los Angeles and that you were on vacation.
3: Yes, well, sort of. I'd been in Salt Lake, and I'd covered most of the territory south and west of there. So I decided I'd sort of head back, splitting in between them through the country I hadn't seen.
2: Oh, what'd you come down, Route 6?
3: Yes, to Tonopah. And then I came south on 95 to Scotty's Junction. And I decided I really ought to go through Death Valley. Well, anyway, I got just past a little place called Scotty's Castle, and I looked at my gas gauge. It was pitilessly hot. Hard to breathe, even. And I figured before I went through the valley, I'd better get my gas tank filled. So, I pulled up to a lone gas pump in front of a kind of general store, and this old man came out. Could you fill her up, please? Regular?
4: You going on through?
3: Yeah, I thought I would. I mean, I've never really seen it from up north to south like this.
4: Well, I wouldn't recommend it. Not on no day like today.
3: It is awfully hot.
4: You ain't felt nothing yet. Time you get to the bottom of the valley, you're pretty near 300 feet below sea level. Like trying to breathe in one of them steam baths.
3: Well, it isn't all that far, is it?
4: Oh, not in a car, I reckon. About 100 miles. And if it gets too much for you, you could always turn off where 58 comes on across, or 190.
3: Well, we'll see. I would like to see the whole valley.
4: Whatever you say. But you get to the bottom, I swear you could fry an egg on the rock and never have to turn it over to get it cooked both sides.
3: Do you have a ladies' room?
4: Right around the side of the house. Door's open. We don't use keys this part of the country.
3: I tried running some cold water on my wrist and splashing it on my face. My dress was literally plastered to me. So I changed into some shorts and a sleeveless blouse. I didn't feel any cooler, but at least I was drier. When I came out, the man had gone into the store. I went in and paid him and bought some cold drinks. Then I came back to the car and began my trip into Death Valley. Within a mile, I was bathed in perspiration. And I pretty much made up my mind I would turn off where the man said, "Get out of that sweat bath." I turned on the radio to see if maybe I could pick up a weather report. And while I was flicking the dial, my eyes were taking in the desolate country. Dry, baked, salt-encrusted, sweeping away barren to the great mountains. Then, all of a sudden, my attention was held by the voice from the radio.
5: Escaping from the high-security state sanitarium, he savagely beat one guard who's still in a coma and severely injured another. Now, as sheriff of this county...
6: Turn it off, lady. Watch it now. Just stay on the road. Turn that squawk box off. This is a gun in the back of your neck. That's better. No. Don't slow down. Just keep driving.
3: How'd you get in my car?
6: When you went to the ladies' room, I climbed in the back. It's hot and all get out back here. I'm coming up.

0: Where?
1: Well, the last big city I was in was in Salt Lake.
0: Why'd anyone in his right mind pick this route to travel?
1: Curiosity.
0: Oh, yeah. You know what that did? Killed the cat, didn't it? Or maybe the kitten? What was you so curious about?
1: I'm interested in anything that has a gold mining background.
0: Oh, yeah? How come?
1: As background for my doctor's thesis.
0: What are you, school teacher? Something like that?
1: No, not something like that. I am a school teacher.
0: Tell me something. When they had me locked up, oh, long ways from here, I did a lot of reading. I'm no educated man, but there was this thing I was trying to puzzle out. Maybe you being a school teacher could help.
1: What were you trying to puzzle out?
0: You believe in the notion of the bad seed? Like if you plant some cactus-like and the first seed ever has got something wrong with it? Why, every plant that old cactus throws from then on in would be the same?
1: Well, if you want my opinion, I'd say that was a generally exploded theory.
0: Oh, yeah? How come you think you know so much, little old kitten school mom? You ever hear the real Despold?
1: I don't understand.
0: His real name was Desperado. What are you sawing down for?
1: Well, we're coming to Route 190. This is where I turn off.
0: Oh, no, you don't. Not now. You're taking me where I want to go.
1: Where's that?
0: You just keep on driving down to Furnace Creek, and then I'll tell you how to swing off to where we're going.
1: But where are we going?
0: Well, we're going back to Bone Dry Gulch to see if I can meet up with the first Despog. The one I was telling you about? Near as I can figure, my great-great-grandfather.
1: But that's four generations. He'd have to be dead for nearly 100 years.
0: Now, see, Miss School Mom, that's something I come a long ways to make real sure of. And if I can fix it right, I'm going to make certain sure he did die, good and proper. So I could never have been. You just keep on driving, ma'am. Unless you want to join the both of us.
2: The tall, dark man with the brooding eyes sitting beside her in the front seat seems relaxed and calm enough, the gun held loosely in his hand. But his fixed gaze and his irrational statements constantly stir the butterflies in Sarah Conway's stomach and send worms of fear wriggling along her backbone. For there is no question that Des Pogue, if that's his name, is stark, staring mad. I shall return shortly with Act Two.
3: This is our favorite restaurant, Phyllis. What's the occasion?
4: I have something very important to tell you, Brad.
3: Oh, no.
4: This is the hardest thing I've had to do in my life.
3: Oh, no, Phil.
4: Believe me, it's the best for both of us.
3: You met Mom and everything, huh?
4: Well, you know how you've always resented my being witty and bright and urbane, Brad?
3: I don't anymore.
4: And how stupid you felt because I was so well-briefed in the daily events that affect our lives.
3: I loved it. I love stupid.
4: Well, I know how it must be resolved.
3: Don't say it, Phil.
4: Yes, I'm giving up Time magazine.
3: Oh, what?
4: Yes, Brad. Time and time alone gave me the je ne sais quoi that you never approached.
3: Time?
4: I flew to it each week and filled my cup from the depths of its lively literary basin.
3: Time magazine?
4: I've been without it a week already.
3: Time, the weekly news magazine?
4: Ask me what's going on in business, medicine, religion, art, or education.
3: What's going on?
4: I don't know. I haven't the faintest idea.
3: Oh, Phyllis, you mean...
4: Yes, without Time, I'm the same empty-headed boob you are.
3: Oh, I do love you.
5: Time makes everything more interesting. Including you.

Sarah Conway's small, capable hands are white-knuckled now from grasping the wheel so tight. For 20 miles since they left Furnace Creek behind them, the man beside her, his eyes hooded, has sat immobile. But the big, muscular hand that holds the gun is steady, and the barrel is sighted straight towards her heart.

0: all of a sudden...
1: You can start to slow up around this bend.
2: What for?
1: There ought to be an old road forking off to the right, going on down deeper into the valley.
2: I don't think there's any road along here.
1: Of course there is. How else do you get to Bone Dry Gulch?
2: But it doesn't show on the map.
1: I reckon it might not at that. Bet the town don't either.
2: The town?
1: Bone Dry Gulch.
2: I thought you were talking about a place. There isn't any town of Bone Dry left. I've read about that.
1: Now, hold it. Ah, there she is. Right there.
2: There what is?
1: The road. Can't you see it?
2: Well, that's scarcely better than some old outgrown wagon tracks. I can't drive down that.
1: Well, Miss Sarah, ma'am, we just purely ain't gonna walk in this here heat. Go on, start a going and turn off.
2: But it's too steep.
1: I wouldn't want you to come to no harm, but I can't drive. And I can't leave you behind. And I don't want to use this gun. Less than I have to.
2: All right. All right, I'll try it.
1: All right, nice and easy.
2: Don't worry.
1: Now, what was you saying you read about Bone Dry?
2: Well, it isn't there anymore. The town, I mean. All it is now is a ghost town.
1: Is that a fact?
2: I only know what I read.
1: Well, what did you read, ma'am?
2: Well, sometime after the Civil War, there was a gold strike here. I guess... most of the claims weren't worth working because all the settlers except one sold out to one man. Oh, I've forgotten his name.
1: Well, that'd be Rivette Chalmers. I guess we read the same books, ma'am.
2: But the vein petered out and the town was abandoned. Is that what you're here for? Looking for gold?
1: No. I'm looking for something a whole lot more precious.
2: What?
1: If I was a preacher, I guess I would say my immortal soul.
2: I don't quite follow you.
1: Well, that's just it, you see. I hope no one ever does. And no one ever should have followed down from the very first.
2: The very first?
1: That was a rich load while it lasted, ma'am. No one sold out his claim who wasn't forced to, which at the end was all but one. A man named Ross.
2: Oh, yes, that's right. He made the first strike, didn't he?
1: Yes, sir. And Rivette Chalmers couldn't get him out fair and square. So he sent for the man called Desperado Pogue. Only nobody dared call him that first name to his face. They may do with this, Pogue.
2: Your ancestor?
1: Who came here to Dry Gulch a lone hand and left, as I believe, the same way. He never should have planted his seed. He should have died and ended there. Instead, somewheres in the long line I came from, to murder and maim and hurt and kill when his black mood is on me. The sins of the fathers. I didn't ask them to be visited on me. I want to bring them back and lay them where they belong, on his shoulders, in his black heart. And since I can't seek forgiveness from the Lord, to wash me out as though I had never been.
2: But you can't go back over a century.
1: Now, why not? If the spirit wills. Look there. Look below us. Waiting for me, just as I said, Bone Dry Gulch.
2: Just as I said, a ghost town.
1: Oh, not the way I see it, school mom. You better take a closer look.
3: You crazy.
2: Watch it. Wait, what's up? Bang into it again. Hang on. Just as I tried to grab his gun, a tire blew. and the car slewed, sliding toward the road edge. Then we hit a rock and went rolling. Only one lone clump of giant cactus kept us from tumbling all the way to the floor of the valley. I must have hit my head as we turned over. By the time I could gather my wits, the tall, dark man who called himself Death Pogue was way far down below me on the winding road. As I called, "Hey, Mr. Pogue! Death! You can't leave me here like this! Hey!" He had disappeared. I climbed out and started after him. It was beginning to grow dark. And suddenly, I stopped dead in my tracks. And through the twilight, rising from the floor of the valley, from where the ghost town used to be, were the lights of a town that was far from dead. I could even hear the music from the saloon. I hadn't, till now, paid much attention to how the man had been dressed. But when I caught up with him, talking in the shadows behind the livery stable with another man, I was amazed to realize that what I had taken for plain jeans were not faded copies, but the authentic article. And slung around his waist was a cartridge belt and a gun in its holster. Hiding in the deeper shadows, I could hear them talk.
0: I expected you sooner, Pogue.
1: Well, my horse took a spill on a gopher hole, broke his leg.
0: Understand now, I don't want anything questionable. You just have to persuade Ross to get up.
1: I'll persuade him.
0: But inside the law.
1: You'd settle for a fair shoot down, of course?
0: Good.
1: Well, then you might just sort of make an announcement that I'm your new manager. Kind of make me legitimate.
0: I'll get right back to the saloon and lay it out. Introduce you.
1: That's fine. You go on in. Prepare them for me. All right, let's go, Mr. Charles.
2: They turned so quickly and came toward me that instinctively I started back. And as I did so, I slipped and fell right in their path. But to my stunned amazement, as they turned the corner, the two of them walked right through and over me, as if I were no more substantial than the shadows around me. And in that moment, I realized that not only was I in a ghost town, but I was more ghost than anyone in it. I must have fainted. When I came to, I found I was being lifted by a tall, fair-haired young man.
4: You just take it easy, Miss Ross. I got you safe. Take you right to the buggy.
2: Who are you?
4: Oh, Chad Stevens, ma'am. Your daddy took to worrying when you didn't come back from town before dark and sent me on in from the mine to check up on you. It's a good thing I did.
2: Why?
4: Well, I found you lying right here by the stables. The heat must have got to you. You feel right enough to sit up on the buckboard seat, Miss Sally? Would you rather lay down on some blankets in the back?
2: Oh, no. I'm all right. Chad, did you say?
4: When you start to tell me you don't know who I am, I know you're not yourself.
2: I have to admit, tonight I'm not.
4: Well, now what's wrong, Miss Sally? How come you didn't pull out of town before dark?
2: I got caught up in what Rivette Chalmers was up to behind everyone's back.
4: Mm-hmm. Like what?
2: He's bought himself a hired gun. Ever hear of a man named Pogue?
4: Desperado? Oh, I surely have. We got him in bone dry. We got just about as much as any man can handle.
2: You know about him? How much?
4: He's one of the deadliest guns in the territory. And if Rivette Chalmers imported him, your dad's got his back to the wall. That's sure bad news. How do you know Pogue is here?
2: I drove... I rode in with him.
4: Well, from where?
2: I saw him ride in. And I heard him meet with Chalmers and what they're planning to do.
4: Well, I'm right anxious to hear that myself. But first... Hey, boy. Get up. Hey. Better get on back home and have a council of war with your daddy.
2: Chad whipped up the horse that was pulling the buckboard to a steady lope. His own horse, bridle looped around a stern post, picking up behind us. I no longer knew where I was bound. What was infinitely more important, who I was anymore. Sarah Conway, B.A., M.A., headed for a Ph.D., or someone named Sally Ross, a century before my time, headed back to meet a father I wouldn't be able to recognize, with a man named Chad I'd never seen before in my lifetime. And suddenly, we were pulling up short before a long, low ranch house built of chinked logs and adobe. And a tall, silver-haired man had greeted me, lifted me down, and called me daughter. And the two of us were sitting out on the patio, where at least there was the faintest hint of a breeze stirring to help me try to gather my scattered thoughts together.
5: So he's brought the gunslinger in. That right, little daughter?
2: I guess so.
5: You told Chad the desperado was here.
2: I said a man named Des Pogue was.
5: Yes, well, that's him. I guess that means we're finished.
2: You mean Chalmers is just going to steal the mine?
5: At the point of a gun. Des Pogue's gun. The man is a killer, pure and simple.
2: Oh, I'm not so sure about that.
5: What do you mean, Sally?
2: I'm not sure how to tell you. Or anyone, Mr. Daddy. Could we talk this over tomorrow? Right now, I'm just kind of tired.
5: Well, sure, hon. You go get some sleep. I guess we'd all better get ready for tomorrow. Though I can't say it looks as though it's got much future in it.
2: The man who thought he was my father led me to a room with a lovely down-mattressed bed, the checkerboard counterpane. Gratefully, I snuggled under it. And a quote kept swimming through my head as sleep waved over and engulfed me. Sufficient unto the day.

0: evil.
1: But who went to sleep? Our teacher of today, the pragmatic, cheerful, competent Sarah Conway, or a girl born four generations before her, who lived in another century, a girl named Sally. And the link between the centuries, which aspect of the man is he? The sad, guilty despogue fighting insanity and a kind of undying remorse, or the smooth, suave, impersonal gun killer of the 19th century? I shall return shortly with Act 3.
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0: night brings no relief in Death Valley, neither from the remorseless heat or from the problems of the day to come. From his window, tall, silver-haired Milburn Ross looks out into the night towards the mine that he first staked claim to and which he may have to give up. And in her bedroom, waking just before dawn, the girl in the bed lies wondering who she is.
1: Sleep had been only a temporary relief. The layers of unfamiliar clothes, petticoats, long, full-skirted dress that I, or the body I occupied, wore, were stifling. But the physical discomfort was nothing compared to my mental one. I sat up, preparing to get out of the bed. And suddenly, I realized a terrifying thing. The action was mine. Mine alone. The body of the girl lying on the bed still lay there, breathing gently, sound asleep. A knock on the door left me with an immediate decision. Try to burrow my way back into her body, or... Oh, but it was already too late, for the girl was stirring and answering. Yes? Who is it?
2: It's Dad, honey. Can I come in?
1: Oh, just a minute, Daddy. Let me put on some... Oh, give me a minute.
2: Take your time, Sally.
1: The girl was looking at herself, amazed to find herself fully clothed. As I watched, she rose and went to a small commode. She took a pitcher of water from beneath and, pouring some of it in the basin on top, washed her face quickly. Then, completely unaware of my presence, she almost, like Desmond Pogue and Mr. Chalmers the night before, walked right through me. As she went to brush her hair quickly before she opened the door. Oh, what's wrong, Daddy?
2: You dressed already, girl?
1: Why? What time is it?
2: Morning. Nigh on to sunup. May I come in?
1: Of course. Sunup? This is the dress I was wearing yesterday afternoon. Oh, you mean I slept in my clothes?
2: Reckon you must have. You was mighty strange last night. What happened to you in town?
1: Daddy, hold me a minute.
2: Oh, sure. Sure, little bird. I got you safe. No need to tremble. You're going to be all right. Just tell me about yesterday.
1: That's just the trouble. So much of it is a blank.
2: What do you mean, a blank?
1: I guess it must have been the heat. I forgot my sunbonnet.
2: Oh, you shouldn't have taken a chance on a heat stroke like that.
1: Oh, I know, but my hair is so thick and it didn't seem to bother. And I remember seeing Mrs. Warnden and Mrs. Davis and Jean Tatum and passing the time of day. And I put up the rig and the horse at Joshua Trent's stable.
2: Mm-hmm.
1: And I did all my shopping at the store.
2: When was that?
1: Well, the sun was pretty low by then. I spent a long time looking through materials.
2: How are you feeling then?
1: Well, just fine, Daddy. I remember everything so clearly till just after I met that strange man.
2: What strange man?
1: It was just after I got through in the general store, and I was heading back for the livery stable. The streets were all deserted, and dusk was a-falling. And suddenly, he came out of nowhere. This tall, dark man was coming down the sidewalk towards me. I wasn't paying him much heed till we got real close, and I realized he wasn't going to step aside for me.
3: Pretty young lady like you ought to look where she's going.
1: Well, I knew where I was going. I expected you to step aside.
3: Now, why would I do that?
1: Any gentleman would.
3: Who said I was a gentleman?
1: Well, certainly nobody would now. Running right into me this way, aren't you ashamed?
3: Nope.
1: What?
3: I ain't ashamed. If I'd stepped aside, I wouldn't have you in my arms. Now, this is better than being a gentleman any day.
1: Oh, you just let me go.
3: Oh, not for a minute.
1: Take your hands off me.
3: Till you tell me what your name.
1: My name is Sally Ross, and my father's name is Milburn Ross, and he's an important man in this town, and if you don't let me go, he'll make you sorry.
3: Oh, would he now? Well, that wouldn't be Mr. Ross of the Ross-Chalmers mine, would it?
1: That's just who he is. And if he was to see the way you're handling me, he'd ride you out of town on a rail.
3: Oh, is that a fact? Okay, little bird. I'll let you go this time. Only next time, I won't make it so easy. You just tell your daddy anytime he's looking for a fight, I'll be waiting for him right over there in the hotel. Evening, ma'am.
1: Hey, you. What's your name?
3: You tell your daddy that I'm the man Mr. Chalmers just hired as the new manager of the mine.
1: Well, I was just fit to be tied, Daddy. I was just boiling inside. I just felt unclean. Everywhere his hands had pawed over me.
2: Sally, did that man do anything else to you?
1: What else, Daddy?
2: He didn't follow you to where Chad found you behind the livery stable and...
1: No, nobody followed me.
2: You're sure? Well, how did you faint then? That's not like you.
1: Well, I'd forgotten the bonnet.
2: Maybe. But you wouldn't have a delayed reaction to heat like that. And he said he was going to be the new manager of the mine.
1: He said Mr. Chalmers had made him that. Daddy? Daddy, where are you going?
2: No man is going to steal my mine away from me or manhandle my daughter. I'm going to find Des Pogue and have him run out of town.
1: I barely had time to slip through the door before he had slammed it shut and turned the heavy key. I followed him downstairs. We called out to Chad to hitch up the buckboard. I waited while he opened the safe and took out some envelopes. And he strapped on a belt and an old single-action Colt. Then he headed for the stable.
2: What do you think you're doing, Chad?
4: I'm going with you, sir.
2: Oh, no, you're not. You're staying behind here to take care of Sally in case anything happens to me. Now, here, you take these envelopes.
4: Mr. Ross, I can't let you...
2: Son, you haven't ever handled a gun. I have.
4: Well, not the way a slinger like Des Pogue can.
2: Well, we'll hope it won't come to that. In case it does, that's my will, and the deed to the mine, and combination to the safe. And this here is the key to Sally's room. I locked her in. Don't you let her out until I'm gone.
4: Mr. Ross, please, sir, don't do it.
2: There's some things a man just naturally has to do, Chad, even when he don't want to. Hey, boy, get up.
1: Long before he had started out for town, I'd scrambled into the wagon. That was one wild ride. And I was bruised and battered and dirtied as the swaying wagon threw me from side to side. Coming into the main street of town, he'd barely slowed down till we got to the hotel and came skidding to a halt.
2: Oh, boy. Hold up there. Hold up, boy.
1: He got out of the wagon, hitched the horse, and strode up the steps across the porch and into the hotel. I was right on his heels. There was a dining room to one side, and Des Pogue and Chalmers were sitting there, gun belts draped over the back of a chair between them.
2: You, Des Pogue?
3: Yep. I reckon you must be old Daddy Ross.
5: Now, hold it a minute.
2: I just want to know two things from you, Chalmers. Then you can go on talking or keep your mouth shut.
3: Now, Mayor, what are you so hard under the collar?
2: Did you hire this cheap gunslinger to be manager of the mine?
3: Well, now, you know we need a good manager to keep the man in line.
2: That's my job, so you can fire him right now.
3: Now, just a minute. You're all riled up.
2: All right, then I will. You're fired. Now, go on. Get out of town.
3: You're mighty brave with a gun in your hand, ain't you?
2: On your feet and start marching.
3: No, old man. Won't work that way. See, I kind of taken a liking to that baby doll of yours. So even if I was to leave town right now, I'd be back with another gun. No, sir. Only one way I'm leaving this town. In a box. You want to shoot me so they can put me there?
2: I'll shoot you down like a dog. But I can't. So we'll just have to settle it outside. Strap on your gun. I'll be waiting for you.
1: I knew Mr. Ross didn't stand a chance against a killer like Pogue. So while they were talking, I kneeled and pulled out Des Pogue's gun. Flipping open the cylinder, I shook the shells out onto the rug beneath the table, swung the cylinder back in place, and slipped the gun into the holster. I kept my fingers crossed when Pogue hitched on his belt, but he only flipped the butt of his gun a little to make sure it would slide out easy on the draw, and followed out onto the street. That's all I remember, Sheriff. Till I came to, trapped behind the wheel. And Des Pogue lying out there in the dust.
3: The way we found you.
1: Yeah. I'm sort of tired now.
4: Well, that's quite enough. Come on, Sheriff.
3: No, just one more question. You know we found this gun lying on the seat beside you.
1: That's the gun the man in the car had.
3: The one who said he was Des Pogue.
1: Yes.
3: You can identify it?
1: Yes.
5: All right, Sheriff. That isn't one question. It's three. Now out.
3: All right, I'm going up.
5: Wait a minute. I'll join you.
3: Some story, huh?
5: Yeah.
3: Now, what would you call that as a medical man? Hallucination?
5: I wish I knew.
3: You know, it's a funny thing. There was a real Des Pogue, you know. I remember my old granddaddy used to talk about him.
5: What happened to him?
3: Well, I don't guess anyone rightly knows how he ended up.
5: Was the man who abducted Sarah Conway, was his real name Des Pogue, too?
3: Well, now we're going to have to check that out. There's some fellas on the way down from the state asylum to identify him right now. You know, I'm kind of sorry to think that poor little lady in there had to shoot him dead.
5: Well, you don't mean to bring charges against her.
3: Well, I got to, just a matter of form. I'm sure it'll be written off as self-defense.
5: If I were you, Hiram, I'd figure out some way the gun just went off in his hand. Either he died by accident or maybe suicide.
3: Well, why?
5: You asked me if Sarah Conway's story was hallucination. I said I wished I knew. I'm going to tell you why I said that. The gun you're holding is a modern 38 caliber double action, right?
3: I am.
5: So chew on this. You know, guns are a hobby of mine. I qualify as an expert. The bullet that I dug out of the corpse, whoever he was, isn't made anymore today. And it couldn't have come from that gun. That bullet could only have been fired by an old Colt single action 44.
0: Truth is stranger than fiction. Or is it the other way around this time? And which was the fiction? Which the truth? Sometimes it's useless to look for answers. But whatever the explanation is, both Des Pogues are dead. And the one who rode with Sarah Conway got his wish. The bad seed is buried with him in the ground. And this time it cannot grow again. I'll be back shortly.

0: There was some delay in the arrival of the men from the state sanatorium. And by the time of their arrival, positive identification of the dead man as the escapee had to be made through his teeth. Because by some strange chemical reaction caused by the pitiless sun and the virtual lime pit in which the body had come to rest, the flesh had disintegrated as though the corpse had been exhumed from a century-old grave. Our cast included Lois Nettleton, Ralph Bell, Ian Martin, Nat Poland, and Russell Horton. The entire production was under the direction of Hyman Brown.
1: This is E.G. Marshall inviting you to return to our Mystery Theater for another adventure in the macabre. Until next time, pleasant dreams.

0: Welcome. I'm E.G. Marshall. When Marie Antoinette was told that the people had no bread, she replied, "Let them eat cake." She only meant it as a jest, and she could never understand why, A, nobody laughed, and B, she would have to pay for it with her head. It all goes to prove that the public will tolerate any abuse from its rulers except a half-baked joke. Which is why the story you're about to hear concerns a very serious person.
1: How did you get in here?
2: You don't remember me, Your Excellency.
1: Halder. You're John Halder.
2: Yes.
1: But you're dead. You were shot this morning. How did you escape?
2: I didn't escape. I was shot.
1: You didn't die.
2: I died. All the bullets hit me.
1: What do you want?
2: I only want to know the answer to one question.
1: What question?
2: Why didn't you give me justice?
0: Our mystery drama, Blue Justice, was written especially for the Mystery Theater by Sam Dan and stars Leon Janney. It is sponsored in part by Contact, the 12-hour cold capsule, and Buick Motor Division. I'll be back shortly with Act One. To the man.

I was with my new Buick Skylark. And there he was, just coming out of the store with a new coffee table. "I like your coffee table," I said. "I was going to buy one just like it." "Thank you," he said. "I like your Buick Skylark, too. I was going to buy one just like it." "Thank you," I answered. Then he suggested, "Listen, you like my coffee table and I like your Skylark. Why don't you get married?" What can I say? I guess it was love at first Buick.

0: Psychologists suspect we are what we hate. The poets write of people who do protest too much. Is it possible, therefore, that they shout the loudest against evil whose resistance to it is the weakest? Consider Mr. Peter Littlewood. He is assistant minister of justice in a country whose language would be utterly incomprehensible to most of us. So we have translated everything into English, or rather American. When we said that Peter was assistant minister of justice, we also stated his problem. He would like to be the minister. He is honestly convinced he could do a much better job than the minister.
1: Why were you in the square?
2: The square? I don't remember.
1: Yesterday you said you had gone there to buy ribbon for your wife.
2: I don't remember. Please, I'm so tired.
1: Isn't it true you went to the square to join the demonstration?
2: No. I went because my wife wanted me to buy her some ribbon. I bought her the ribbon.
1: What was the name of the shop?
2: Please, I'm so tired. The guards won't let me sleep.
1: What do you mean the guards won't let you sleep?
2: They keep shining lights in my eyes and they keep hitting me.
1: Abusing a prisoner is against the Constitution. You're lying.
2: It's true. Please, believe me.
1: You have the right to lodge a complaint. Here, take this complaint form.
2: No.
1: Why not?
2: The guards, they find out and they kill you. No, I won't sign that.
1: Professor John Halder. Professor. You're a college professor, an intellectual. You know the law. You must report any official who is delinquent in his duty.
2: Well,
1: the truth then must be you are not being abused by the guards.
2: Well, I just said...
1: Therefore, you are lying.
2: It's the truth.
1: Then sign the complaint. And so, we establish the fact that you are a liar.
2: No.
1: You're lying about going to the ribbon shop.
2: No, it's true.
1: Where is the ribbon?
2: The ribbon?
1: You claim you bought some ribbon. Where is it?
2: Yes, well, I must have lost it.
1: Who are your accomplices?
2: I don't have any accomplices. I never said or did anything against the government.
1: You never told your students that there should be more than one political party?
2: No, I only
1: And that
2: told...
1: all parties should be free to criticize the government?
2: I only explained that that was how it was in other countries.
1: Why were you in the square the day of the demonstration?
2: I told you to buy my wife some ribbon.
1: What color ribbon?
2: Blue. I remember.
1: How much ribbon?
2: How much? She said, John, stop at that little shop and pick up 2 yards of blue ribbon.
1: She told you to pick up the ribbon?
2: Yes. Wait. You could ask her. Why didn't I think of that before? Oh, it's so simple. Just ask her.
1: We have asked her.
2: Well, then that should have...
1: Bring in Magda Halder.
2: Magda... Oh, Magda, tell them why I was in the square that day.
1: Mrs. Halder, did you ask your husband to buy you some ribbon?
2: Magda?
1: Did you ask him to buy some ribbon?
3: No.
2: Magda, you did?
3: No.
2: You remember, Magda? Tell them my life depends on it. Tell them you asked me to buy the ribbon, 2 yards of blue ribbon.
1: Did you, Mrs. Halder?
3: No.
2: Magda, what did you do to her?
1: Take her away.
2: She's making a mistake. Believe me, it was ribbon, blue ribbon. I'm innocent.
1: Innocent. And to hear them tell it, they're all innocent. You'd think there were no guilty people in the whole world. Innocent. You have to get up early in the morning if you want to fool Peter Littlewood. And now for the toughest job of all, going up against that fat slob, the minister. Well, it can't last forever.
4: Come in, Peter. Sit down. Quite a night's work you've done here.
1: Yes, Your Excellency.
4: In private, you needn't call me Your Excellency. I would prefer Carl. Or Citizen Miller. I'm also Dr. Miller. A PhD in mathematics, of all things.
1: I prefer Your Excellency.
4: In spite of the fact that it annoys me.
1: The office you hold demands the title of respect. I have certain standards of conduct, and if a man relaxes...
4: Let it go.
1: Yes, Your Excellency.
4: I've looked through these cases. Quite a batch.
1: 40. I'm hoping for your immediate approval so that sentencings might be carried out at once.
4: I see all of them are guilty.
1: Yes, Your Excellency.
4: You mean in this entire lot, not one of them was innocent?
1: If there were, I would have recommended immediate acquittal.
4: You should make it your business to find a few innocent people here and there. It's good politics.
1: I don't deal in politics. I'm guided strictly by the evidence.
4: An effective minister of justice is not guided by the evidence. He guides the evidence. Thus, it can lead him in any direction he chooses. Dismiss the charges against 10% of this lot.
1: They are all guilty of trying to overthrow the government.
4: 4 out of 40 will not overturn the existing order of things. Besides, it's an investment.
1: An investment in what?
4: In getting a good night's sleep.
1: I have no trouble sleeping.
4: You will. You will one day, unless you make provision.
1: I'm afraid, Your Excellency, I don't understand.
4: Four of these people.
1: But they are all guilty.
4: Here, for instance, this one. This pathetic little college professor. This John Halder.
1: Hmm?
4: Yes. He just happened to be there. Says he was going to his shop to buy his wife some ribbon. She had asked him to.
1: She denies telling him that.
4: Yes, well. It says here, John Halder, 71. His wife, Magda, 29. Definitely December and May. Would you agree?
1: Your Excellency, I don't see what all
4: when
1: this
4: when a woman
1: has...
4: testifies against her husband and she is half his age, one might profitably pursue certain personal ramifications. Is she pretty?
1: She's pretty, I guess.
4: How do we know she isn't using this as an opportunity to rid herself of an elderly husband? Have we checked to see if there's a friend?
1: The woman testified under oath. She has no criminal record. She has never been in any sort of trouble. I am satisfied the woman is telling the truth. I used my best judgment. Do I have your permission to carry out the sentences?
4: Very well. But remember what I told you about getting a good night's sleep.
1: The trouble with this government is that it's still being run by the Millers. These are people who like to spend a whole day thinking. What's there to think about? It's right or wrong, yes or no, hot or cold, isn't it? What this country needs is more men of action. Men like me. Men who don't get all twisted up in their own thoughts. Men who go by the book. I go by the book. It should all be so simple. Why do people always insist on confusing the issues? How was your day, Alma?
3: As usual. Yours?
1: Nothing out of the ordinary.
3: Are there any plans for this evening?
1: No. I've brought home some work.
3: And so have I.
1: Oh, I hear you're going to receive a medal.
3: Yes. I have increased production at the factory by 10%.
1: Yeah, that's very good.
3: It's my job. Peter, the trial of those demonstrators.
1: Yes?
3: It's all over, isn't it?
1: Yes.
3: They were executed, all of them?
1: Yes.
3: Well, then, why do you have to keep working so late?
1: Because the enemies of the people never sleep. Alma. An ideal wife for a man in my position. She has her own career. She's an engineer and efficiency expert. She makes no demands of me. And we have a very happy marriage. Now, let me see. I have here the dossiers are... Why am I so sleepy? Well, I didn't get any sleep last night, so... Maybe I... Who could that be? Come in.
5: Good evening, Mr. Assistant Minister.
1: What do you mean by interrupting me at home? Who are you? How did you get in here?
5: Don't you recognize me? I suppose not. There are so many of us.
1: Halder. John Halder.
5: Yes, John Halder.
1: But you're dead. You were shot this morning. How did you escape?
5: I didn't escape. I was shot.
1: What do you want?
5: Oh, you're angry, Mr. Assistant Minister. Please, don't be. I only want to ask a question. Just one question.
1: Yes, yes.
5: Why did you believe Magda and not me?
1: Why would Magda lie?
5: Why? I never suspected it, but now I've found out. She has a lover. And that's why she wanted me out of the way. I'm twice her age. I'm not very exciting. He's young, good looking. He's everything that I'm not.
1: But why didn't you accuse her of this when she testified?
5: Because I didn't know. I know now why she did it. And you should have investigated. You take pride in your sense of justice. But you didn't give me justice. You shot me on perjured testimony. There were 40 others. How many of them died needlessly?
1: It's a dream. That's all this is, a dream.
5: Does that mean it isn't true? Does that mean my wife didn't have a lover?
1: This is just a dream.
5: Why don't you find out?
3: Peter.
1: No.
3: Peter.
1: No.
3: Are you all right?
1: Huh? What? Oh. What's the matter?
3: I was passing by your door. I heard you muttering and mumbling.
1: Oh, I must have fallen asleep at my desk. I was dreaming.
3: Were you? That's odd.
1: Why is it odd?
3: Because you always say you never dream.
1: Well, I was dreaming this time.
3: Oh? What did you dream about?
1: Nothing.
3: But it was something that sounded terrifying. Absolutely frightful.
1: I tell you, it was nothing. Nothing.
0: It was nothing. One thing every listener should know by now is when a character in one of our stories says it was nothing, it's a code expression for it was everything. Where are we headed? We are headed toward Act Two, and we've got a special surprise all lined up.
6: 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Oh, yes. 1876, when the National Baseball League played its very first season, and Alexander Graham Bell made the first phone call ever, and the mountains, mining towns, and citizens of Colorado became our 38th state, and a beer was born in St. Louis, Missouri. 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

0: In Peter Littlewood, we have a man who claimed he never dreamed. And why shouldn't we believe him? But now, by his own admission, he has had a dream. A very odd and disturbing dream. A dream in which a dead man has given him a certain piece of information. Information which has to be checked out, because it could have a profound influence on the rest of his life.
1: Was I really dreaming? And if I was, what was the meaning of that dream? Evidently, something is disturbing my mind. It was Miller who planted the idea in my mind that John Halder's wife testified against him because she had a lover. And so I dreamed that Halder appeared to me to verify it. I'm going to face Miller with this. Bring it out in the open.
2: What is it this time, Peter?
1: You accuse me of being derelict in my duty.
2: Did I? When? Where? How?
1: When? The other day. Where? Here in this office. How? By not investigating any alleged motive Mrs. Magda Halder may have had for testifying against her husband.
2: Mrs. Magda Halder? Oh, yes, I remember now. That May and December marriage.
1: You suggested she use the opportunity of the demonstration to get rid of him.
2: The fact is, she did testify against him. What other reason could she have?
1: This, Your Excellency, is where we disagree. There is a fundamental difference between us. I believe in my work, while you...
2: Yes? While I what? Tell me.
1: You are a cynical man.
2: I plead guilty.
1: I believe in the people's government. I believe that the overwhelming majority of the citizens of this country also believe in the government. And that's why I disagree with you on Magda Halder.
2: It only required one word, and he would have been alive and free. She condemned him to death. I say she had a reason.
1: And I agree. And the reason was, she loves her country more than anything else in the world.
2: Nonsense.
1: Nonsense, perhaps, to you. You don't understand love of country.
2: Is that a fact?
1: I'm speaking freely. You're too wise, the intellectual. In your heart, you despise simple people. I saw that woman's face. I saw the agony. She knew she was sending him to his death, and yet she understood the love of country, the obedience to duty that stands above any personal consideration. She had no choice.
2: You believe this nonsense?
1: Your Excellency,
2: Yes, you do. Well, we disagree. You insist she was doing her patriotic duty, and I claim she was only combining duty with pleasure.
1: I respect your point of view, although I deplore it.
2: And I respect yours.
1: And, of course, neither of us will ever be able to prove he was right.
2: Oh, that's not true. The truth is easily established.
1: How?
2: How? I'm surprised at you, Peter. A resourceful investigator like yourself. You could easily discover the truth. Or are you afraid?
1: Assistant Minister for Justice, Mrs. Halder. May I come in?
3: Oh, certainly, Your Excellency. Well, won't you have a seat?
1: I'm merely here to ask you a few questions. Oh. Now, you said you did not ask your husband to stop off and buy the ribbon that day. You said that under oath.
3: Oh, yes, and it's the truth. I swear it's the truth.
1: You knew what it would mean.
3: Oh, yes.
1: You had no other motive.
3: No. What other motive could there be? I worship John Halder. I was his student. I fell in love with him. Oh, he was the most wonderful human being in the world. I loved him. But no one has the right to place personal feelings above the good of the government. I still love him.
4: Maggie, darling, bring me a bath towel, huh?
1: Who is that?
3: Who? It's who?
4: Maggie.
3: Oh, that. Oh, that's my cousin. His apartment, the apartment house, burned down, and he needed a place to stay.
4: Hey, Maggie, darling.
1: Your cousin?
3: My second cousin. Actually, his family and my family were always so close. It's as if we were cousins.
4: Sweetheart, you out there?
1: How long has this been going on?
3: How long has what been going on?
1: I advise you to tell me the truth.
3: Well, We've been lovers. I couldn't help myself. Well, John was wonderful, but he was old. He was so old. And I needed...
1: And so you saw your chance to be rid of him.
3: Oh, no.
1: You lied to me.
3: Oh, no, I told the truth. I did not ask him to buy the ribbon. I didn't.
1: You couldn't wait to get rid of him.
3: Well, I know this doesn't look good, but I did nothing to get rid of John, I swear. I told the truth.
1: You're lying.
3: Well, no one can prove it. No one. It's my word against his. It was always my word against his. And now he's dead.
1: There was terror in her voice, but I could read the triumph in her eyes. What could I do about it? Could I admit publicly that a mistake had been made? Never. The government does not, cannot make mistakes. I could bring charges against her and make her pay dearly. But this would be even more harmful. It would be an admission of incompetence on my part. But that's not the worst of it. What about John Halder? Why did he appear to me in a dream? I'm not a dreamer. Whatever else I may be, I'm not a dreamer. What does it mean?
5: What time shall we arrive there tonight?
1: Arrive where, Alma?
5: At your minister's reception.
1: Oh, I'd forgotten. I don't think I can go.
5: Are you ill?
1: No, I'm not ill.
5: Well, you appear somewhat pale.
1: Well, I haven't been getting much rest. I promised myself to get to bed early tonight. As a matter

0: reception would run from 8 to 12. That would give me a chance to sleep for 4 hours. And if I should dream and talk in my sleep, she wouldn't be here to notice.
1: Good evening, Mr. Assistant Minister.
2: You. Again.
1: Why are you surprised? You knew I would be here.
2: What do you want?
1: Just this.
2: I'm sorry. There's nothing I can do.
1: That's a lie.
2: Can you be brought back to life?
1: No.
2: Well, then what can I do? Do you want me to admit publicly that your execution was a mistake? That would result in a certain amount of trouble for me. Is that what you want?
1: I told you what I want. Justice.
2: What is justice?
1: This is something you must figure out for yourself.
2: Wait a minute. Come back here. Where are you going?
3: Peter.
2: Come back. Come back.
3: Peter.
2: Come. Where? Oh. Where'd he go? Where'd John Halder go?
3: John Halder? Huh. Did you say John Halder?
2: Huh? Oh, what? Why would I say John Halder?
3: I don't know. You were having a dream again.
2: Oh, no. It was nothing. Did you have a good time?
3: No.
2: Oh, I'm sorry.
3: Perhaps you'd better go back to sleep.
2: No, I don't want any more sleep. I've had my rest. I can go back to work.
3: All right, if that's what you want.
2: Alma, it would be wise not to discuss this with anyone. I mean the fact that I've been having bad dreams.
3: Why would I discuss it with anyone?
2: Well, it's just that I hold a very sensitive position in the government.
3: I think I understand.
2: I looked at her. There was no anger in her voice. Just a statement of fact. I don't believe she's capable of anger. She's an engineer, all wrapped up in physics and mathematics.
0: Mathematics. Maybe that's why Miller thinks she's attractive. I don't see it. She's kind of pale and washed out. She doesn't have that animal excitement that, say, Magda Halder has. But I didn't want a woman with animal excitement. I wanted someone like Alma who wouldn't get in my way. Magda. What am I going to do about Magda? She lied. Or did she? Isn't it my duty to find out? Maybe that's what John Halder meant by justice. Truth. The truth, no matter where it leads or who it hurts. I'll have her arrested and make her tell the truth.
4: Peter, You busy?
2: No, Your Excellency. Please come in.
4: You told my secretary you wanted to talk about something special?
2: Yes. About justice. A few days ago, you asked, what is justice? And you answered your own question. You said it was a man-made conceit. I disagree.
4: You have a better answer.
2: Yes. I say justice is truth. And I intend to establish the truth. We have a disagreement about the motives of Mrs. Magda Halder. I want the case reopened. I want her arrested.
4: I'm sorry it can't be done.
2: You mean you won't permit it?
4: Magda Halder is dead.
2: He killed her. He came back and killed her.
4: What are you saying?
2: Oh, nothing. Nothing at all.
4: You can read about it in this morning's paper. It seems your friend Magda Halder was drowned last night.
5: Am I in trouble, Your Excellency? Why was I arrested?
2: You were having an affair with Magda Halder?
5: Yes, but...
2: Did you ever discuss how convenient it might be to get rid of her husband?
5: Oh, no. Never. He was executed as an enemy of the people. Well, you know about that, Your Excellency.
2: And what happened to her last night?
5: We decided to take a boat ride. You know, the excursion steamer. And we were on deck. And suddenly, she screamed, "No! Keep away from me! Keep away!" Everybody turned to look. She kept yelling, "No, John! No! Keep away from me!"
2: John?
5: Yes. She must have thought she saw John, her dead husband.

0: Next thing I knew, she had climbed onto the rail and she fell or jumped. I dove in after her, but it was dark and I couldn't find her. And before she could be rescued, she was dead.
1: Very well, you may go.
0: You mean I'm not wanted for anything?
1: I said go.
2: Mr. Assistant Minister.
3: What do you want?
2: I told you. Justice.
3: Your wife is dead. You literally scared her to death. Hasn't justice been done?
2: No.
3: What more do you want? Tell me, I see you in these dreams. I'm tired, tense, and nervous. And I let you talk me into all kinds of nonsense.
2: It isn't nonsense.
3: Your wife testified she didn't ask you to buy the ribbon. Now she's dead. But there's someone else we can ask. I'll lay this to rest once and for all.
4: Our friend Peter doesn't have an easy job. Awake, he gets cynical flack from his boss. Asleep, he's persecuted by the ghost of the man he's sentenced to death. Wait a minute. Let's pull that last statement back. We say asleep. Peter is persecuted. How can we be sure he's really asleep? Or that John Halder is positively dead? Well, just stick with us. You know we've never led you astray yet, especially in the third act.
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0: Peter Littlewood has been serving as his country's assistant minister of justice. And it has just been called to his attention that he really doesn't know what justice is, which you must admit is an embarrassing situation. And since so much life and death is involved, Peter is determined to find out about one particular death, regardless of how much it costs.
1: Yes, sir, may I help you? Oh, Your Excellency.
2: You know who I am.
1: Yes, sir, everyone knows you. You're the assistant to the Minister for Justice.
2: I have a question to ask you. On the day of the demonstration...
1: The demonstration? Oh, sir, I wouldn't know anything...
2: You about... remember that day?
1: Yes, sir. When we saw it begin, we were the ones who telephoned the police. You could look that up. It must be on their records. The first call came from a lady's ribbon and lace shop.
2: Do you know a Mr. John Halder?
1: Halder?
2: A professor at the university.
1: I don't think so.
2: This is his picture.
1: Yes, sir.
2: Now, on this particular day, do you remember seeing him in your shop?
1: No, sir. If he's a subversive person...
2: Stop that. I want the truth. Don't try to anticipate me. Now, did he buy anything in your shop?
1: That was a very upsetting day. There were so many people in here.
2: Answer.
1: I'm trying. I'll show you my sales receipts. The place was jammed. People were coming in and out. It was one of the busiest days of the year.
2: Then you'd have no way of knowing?
1: And to make things worse, once the police arrived, people became frightened. And they started jamming into all the stores. You know how the police swing their clubs and arrest everyone in sight. They have to do it. I'm not complaining.
2: You didn't see this man?
1: No, sir, I did not.
3: Peter?
2: Yes, Alma?
3: Oh, you're rather late.
2: I'm sorry I kept dinner waiting.
3: But we're not dining at home.
2: We're not.
3: Peter, are you all right? We're the minister's guests for dinner tonight.
2: When did this happen?
3: Well, the date was made at least a week ago.
2: Oh, I can't seem to remember.
3: It's formal.
2: I'm just too tired.
3: You don't want to go?
2: I just want to get some sleep.
3: Well, then you'll simply have to call the minister.
2: Would you do it for me, Alma? I can hardly keep my eyes open. If you want to go, well, you can.
3: Oh, I find your minister a bore. And why would I want to go alone? Besides, I have work to do.
4: Hello?
3: Dr. Miller?
4: Oh, it's you, my dearest.
3: I'm afraid Peter and I must disappoint you this evening. Peter's not well.
4: A pity. Really a pity. We'll just have to make it tete-a-tete, won't we? Shall I send the car for you, darling?
3: Just a moment, Your Excellency. Peter, The minister insists I come alone. He's invited some people to discuss plant security with me.
2: I hate to impose, Alma, but it might be better.
3: Your Excellency?
4: Yes, my darling.
3: I'll wait for your car.
4: Champagne is cooling. Hurry.
3: Goodbye, Your Excellency.
2: I am sorry you're in for a boring night, Alma.
3: I'll manage to get through it somehow.
2: If Halder dares to show up now, I can face him. I have the evidence. He's a subversive. He said he was in that shop and bought the ribbon. If that were true, he could have proven it. But his wife denies sending him there. The shop owner can't remember seeing him there. He can't prove he was there.
5: But I can prove it.
6: You?
5: Yes. John Halder.
2: What do you want from me?
5: Justice.
2: You said you could prove you were in the ribbon shop. How can you prove...
5: Look in this bag. This small brown bag. Look at what's inside.
2: The ribbon.
5: Yes. The ribbon. The blue ribbon Magda asked me to buy for her. And here... The sales slip.
2: When you were being interrogated, you were asked where the ribbon was. You said you lost it.
5: That's true.
2: But how did you lose it, and how did you find it?
5: I walked out of the shop, and the police descended upon the square, grabbing at everyone. I dropped the bag. It fell against the building. I remember that after I was executed. And so I went back there later. And it was still there. Here, take it. The ribbon. The blue ribbon.
2: The ribbon. Well, what am I supposed to do?
5: Take it. Use it as a symbol for justice.
2: Justice?
5: Take my place. My place in the underground.
2: No, no, you're crazy.
5: No. There will never be justice as long as this government exists to make a mockery of it. Help fight for a true government of the people.
2: No.
5: You say no, but you'll do it. You'll do it because now you believe in justice.
2: I must wake up. Wake up from this nightmare.
5: You will not wake up until you hear me out. Look at your people. How they cower in fear.
2: No, I'm not listening anymore.
5: Yes, you are. I have brought you the symbol, the blue symbol of freedom and justice. This blue ribbon.
2: Let me alone.
5: I will go away now. But you will remember every word I said. And you will act. You must. Or else, I and so many others will have died in vain. Goodbye, Peter. I know I leave the fight in good hands.
3: Good morning, Peter.
2: Good morning.
3: Coffee?
2: Thank you. Enjoy dinner last night?
3: No, it was the usual bore.
2: I am sorry. Well, at least I got a wonderful night's sleep.
3: Oh, well, I'm glad.
2: Oh, did you by any chance happen to see some blue...
3: Yes.
2: This is going to sound crazy. I had a dream.
3: Mm-hmm.
2: A dream that someone had given me a piece of... Well, it didn't matter. It was only a dream. And yet it was so real. I half expected it would be there when I woke up.
3: You'd better see a doctor. Those dreams seem quite ravaging.
2: The dreams are all over.
3: And how do you know?
2: I discovered why I was dreaming.
3: Oh?
2: You see, the dreams were a substitute for action.
3: What sort of action?
2: The right sort of action, which I realize is an answer that leaves you no wiser than before.
3: Well, I should be late for my office.
2: I wanted to say, wait, don't go. I want to talk to you about an entire change in my life. But I looked at her face. Her sallow face. So devoid of expression. She wasn't the kind of woman you talked to about danger and excitement. Yes?
4: Peter, can you come to my office, please?
2: Well, is it important? I have some documents. Very well. What is it, Your Excellency? Say, what are all these people doing here?
6: This should be familiar to you. You've attended so many in the past. It's an administrative trial.
2: A trial? Who's been tried?
6: You are.
2: I am.
6: Sergeant, place the handcuffs on him.
2: No, wait, wait.
6: Be seated.
2: I demand to know what this is all...
6: You will have your chance to be heard. You are charged with the murder of Professor John Halder.
2: Murder? But I sentenced him to death, and you approved the sentence.
6: I was not in possession of all of the facts. You had withheld evidence.
2: What evidence?
6: Evidence that would have proved John Halder's innocence. That you murdered him.
2: That isn't true. Why would I want to murder him? I didn't even know him.
6: You knew his wife.
2: His wife?
6: You were attracted to her.
2: That's a lie.
6: And so you deliberately withheld the evidence.
2: I defy you to produce any evidence.
6: Do you recognize this?
2: It's the bag.
6: Yes. The bag which contains the purchase Professor John Halder made at the ribbon shop. 2 yards of blue ribbon, which could have proved his innocence.
2: Where? How did you get that bag?
6: How do you think? Your wife brought it to me.
2: My wife? Alma, you're here? What are you doing here?
6: Mrs. Littlewood, Will you tell us how you came into possession of the bag with the blue ribbon?
3: I found it under my husband's pillow.
6: And what made you bring it to me?
3: I knew about the case, and I heard him talk about it in his sleep. How he loved her.
2: That isn't true. John Halder brought it to me.
6: John Halder is dead.
2: Even so, he gave me the ribbon.
6: Pretending to be insane will not save you. The fact is, the ribbon which could have saved John Halder was found in your possession. Thanks to the patriotic gesture by your wife, it is ours.
7: Thelma. Thelma, why? Why did you do this to me?
3: It was my duty as a citizen.
6: You have committed the most heinous crime an official can be guilty of. Abuse of office. Now, is there anything you wish to say before sentence is passed?
7: Thelma. Thelma, where did you get the ribbon? It was only a dream. Alma, answer me.
6: You needn't answer him, my dear.
7: My dear?
2: My dear? Is that it? Is that what happened? But he's twice your age. What do you see in him?
6: Take him away.
7: No. No, please, Your Excellency. Please.
6: Thank you, gentlemen. The trial is over. Champagne, dearest.
3: Yes, my darling.
0: And so the Honorable Peter Littlewood, assistant to the Minister for Justice, was finally brought to justice himself. You may say he deserved to die for all the people he had cruelly killed. And, of course, he also deserved to die for the cruel way he neglected his wife. But I shall not neglect you. I shall return in just a few moments.
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0: What is justice? Odd that a man who is engaged in the dispensing of justice would have to ask himself that question. Or is it so odd? How many of us know the meaning of our daily task? Or, in other words, how many people really know what they're doing? Deponent knoweth not. Our cast included Leon Janney, Jackson Beck, E.V. Jester, and Robert Dryden. The entire production was under the direction of Hyman Brown. And now, a preview of our next tale.
1: Accidents happen every day. A foot may slip. A tile could fall, and the only guilty party would be the wind.
2: How, Laurent? How?
1: Trust me, my angel. I shall find a way. Did you hear anything?
2: Outside the door. It sounded like Madame's cat, Francois.
1: How could that be?
2: He may have followed me here.
1: Shh, shh. Quiet, quiet. Nobody. It's not a thing. It was only in our imagination.
2: But why should we have both imagined the voice of Francois at the very same moment? Oh, hold me close, Laurent. I'm very afraid.
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0: 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Tonight's titles were Ghost Town and Blue Justice. This set of shows aired on the evenings of May 31st and June 3rd, 1976. Tune in next Monday evening, same time, same place, for another set of thrilling and awesome mystery shows, here on Audio Theater. This is your host, Rod, saying thanks for listening. Until then, have a good one.
1: 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Stay tuned next time for another thrilling episode. Until then, I bid you farewell.

0: Good evening. This is Cowboy Bob. Welcome to Audio Theater for Wednesday, July 29th, 2026. This evening on Audio Theater, I present a Western quad play from the old-time radio series Gunsmoke. This evening's shows are entitled Bottle Man, Robin Hood, The Trial, and The Mistake. These shows aired back on the evenings of January 1st and 8th and March 12th and 19th, 1955, respectively. United States Marshal Matt Dillon brings law and order to the Old West momentarily. Enjoy this evening's presentation.
1: Gunsmoke, brought to you by L&M Filters. This is it. L&M is best, stands out from all the rest. Around Dodge City and in the territory on West, there's just one way to handle the killers and the spoilers, and that's with a U.S. Marshal and the smell of gun smoke.

0: Gunsmoke, starring William Conrad. The transcribed story of the violence that moved west with young America. And the story of a man who moved with it.
1: I'm that man. Matt Dillon, United States Marshal. The first man they look for and the last they want to meet. It's a chancy job, and it makes a man watchful and a little lonely.

0: What time's that stage supposed to be here, Chester?
1: Well, sometime this afternoon, Doc. They ain't quite sure.
0: You mean they're not sure it'll come at all?
1: Now, that ain't what I said. I said they ain't sure when.
0: Oh. Well, I've heard of stages that don't come at all.
1: Gracious, you ain't very cheery today, Doc. Does it matter, lose a couple of cash patients last night?
0: No, I didn't lose any patients last night. I lost $50 at Faro.
1: Ah, well, what's $50 to a rich man like you?
0: Oh, yes. Which, if you and everybody else paid your bills once in a while, I'd be a rich man.
1: Hey, there she comes, Doc.
0: Oh.
1: Golly, I hope Mr. Dillon's on it.
0: You mean you're waiting here and you don't even know he's coming?
1: He'll be there. And with Big Jim Kelly, too.
0: Kelly? Who's that?
1: Sake, you sure are ignorant, Doc.
0: Ignorant of what? Thieves and murderers and scallywags?
1: Big Jim Kelly is wanted for burning down a hotel in Wichita.
0: Yeah, arson.
1: Arson? No, Doc, I said he's wanted for burning down
0: never
1: a
0: mind,
1: hotel.
0: Never mind, never mind. But there he is. There he is. He's coming. He's coming. Hello, Matt.
1: Hey, he's all alone.
0: Maybe he shot him to save the prize of the stage fair, Chester.
1: Oh, Doc, Mr. Dillon wouldn't do that.
2: Oh, Doc.
3: Chester.
0: How are you, Matt?
1: Hey, where's Big Jim Kelly, Mr. Dillon?
3: I don't know, Chester.
1: You didn't catch him?
3: Well, I got close enough to put salt on his tail, but he got away.
1: Well, how in the world did that happen?
3: Well, he outsmarted me, Chester. Well, what's new in Dodge, anyway?
1: Well, Doc lost $50 at Faro last night.
0: Oh, that's not new, Chester. Besides, it's perfectly legal.
1: Oh, you mean, has there been any trouble, huh? No, sir. It's been real quiet, Mr. Dillon. Except last night when Cassidy got beat up.
3: Cassidy? Now, who would beat him up?
0: I hadn't heard of that, Chester. Why, Cassidy's the mildest mannered man I ever saw. Even in his cups. And he's been in his cups for 10 solid years now, that I know of.
3: What happened, Chester?
1: Oh, that gambler, Bill Clell. Oh, he come here since you left, Mr. Dillon. He brought a girl with him named Flora.
3: What about Clell and Cassidy?
1: Well, nobody's seen it, but Clell admits beating him up.
3: Well, why?
1: He says Cassidy walked up to him, tried to club him with a bottle.
0: Oh, I don't believe that. Cassidy wouldn't attack a wood fence.
3: Is he hurt much, Chester?
1: He don't look very good, but he'll be all right, Mr. Dillon.
0: Say, man, I don't believe this Clell. There's something wrong with his story.
3: Well, I'll go by there tonight and have a talk with him, Doc. But right now, let's go get something to eat, huh?

0: Al, do you see Clell anywhere, Chester?
1: No, sir, I don't. I guess he ain't come in yet tonight, Mr. Dillon.
0: Yeah. Look, you go get your beer. I'm going to go over and say hello to Kitty over there.
1: Okay, sir.
0: But you come tell me when he does come in, huh?
1: Yes, sir, I will.
0: Okay. Well, evening, Kitty.
2: Hello, Matt. I hear you came back empty-handed.
0: Oh? How did you know that?
2: Everybody knows it.
0: You know, and all the time I was thinking that nobody even knew I'd gone after him, eh?
2: It's hard to keep secrets in Dodge, Matt. I've tried it myself.
0: Yeah. Well, there's one I'd like to uncover, Kitty. What was this man Clell doing beating up Cassidy last night?
2: Well, I heard it was Cassidy went after him.
0: Oh?
2: Took a bottle to him, they say.
0: Who says?
2: You're right. Nobody saw it. But the way Clell told it, he was just as surprised as anybody. I have to admit, I kind of believe him, Matt.
0: Oh, now, Kitty, you know Cassidy wouldn't attack anybody.
2: Well, don't get me wrong. I'm not standing up for Clell. In fact, I don't even like him.
0: Oh, what's wrong with him?
2: Well, he's no good. I can tell by the way he treats Flora. She's a real unhappy girl, Matt.
0: Well, that's no business of mine. But I don't like the idea of a poor, harmless drunk like Cassidy taking it from him.
2: There's Flora now. You want to meet her?
0: Huh? Oh, yeah. Yeah, sure.
2: Flora! Flora! Pretty little thing, isn't she?
0: Yeah, she is.
3: Hello, Kitty. Did you want me?
2: You got a minute, honey? I want you to meet Marshal Dillon.
3: Oh, are you the Marshal?
0: I'm pleased to know you, Flora. Won't you sit down?
3: Thanks. But I can't stay long. Mr. Clell will be in directly.
0: Huh? You work for Clell, Flora?
3: My job's to steer people over to his faro table and then try to keep them there. You know.
0: Yeah, yeah. How long have you known Clell?
3: All my life, I guess.
0: What?
3: Oh, he sort of adopted me when I was 5, when my mother died. I'm only 18 now, Marshal.
0: Well, that's mighty young. You look a little older than that.
3: I wish I was 10 years older.
0: Oh, why?
3: Then maybe I could get away from him somehow. Oh, please, don't tell him that.
0: No. Of course I won't.
3: He married me last year.
0: Oh?
3: Oh, there he is now. He just came in. I'd better go.
2: The tall man, Matt. The black derby.
0: Yeah, I see him. I thought he'd be older. He only looks about 35.
2: Oh, I'll be darned. There's Cassidy, too. Looks like he's following him.
0: Yeah, he is. And he's got a gun in his hand.
2: Cassidy's going to shoot him, Matt.
4: Can't even hold that gun steady with both hands, Cassidy.
5: I'm going to kill you, Clell.
0: Put that gun away, Cassidy.
4: I'll handle him. That's just about enough for you, Cassidy. Gonna break every bone in your body.
0: All right, hold it, Clell. Stop kicking him.
4: Mister, stay out of this.
0: You kick him once more and you'll wake up in jail.
4: Jail? Why, who are you?
0: I'm the marshal here.
4: Well, then why don't you arrest Cassidy? Didn't you see him try to shoot me?
0: I saw him. Now, what's the trouble between you two?
4: Look, Marshal, I give you my word I never saw this drunken bum before in my life. Took a bottle to me last night. This time he's got a gun.
0: There must be something behind this, Clell. Cassidy's one of the most peaceful men in Dodge.
4: Well, I swear it. I never saw him before. I'll tell you one thing, Marshal. Next time I see him, I'm going to kill him.
0: Chester.
6: Yes, sir.
0: Cassidy's still out. Get him over to Doc's, will you? I'll come by there later.
6: Yes, sir, I'll do it, Mr.
0: Clell, if Cassidy tries to kill you, it's your right to protect yourself. But don't do it with your feet. Cassidy's friends might not like it. And I'm one of them.

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0: recommend that.
1: Hello, Doc. Well, how you feeling, Cassidy?
2: I'm okay, Marshal.
3: Oh, you're so full of booze, you don't know how you feel, Cassidy. I told you, you've got two broken ribs.
2: That don't matter. I've had worse.
1: Cassidy, what are you after Clo for? Why did you try to shoot him tonight?
2: 13 years of hard drinking is lovely to think about. It's bad on the aim, Marshal. I had to hold that gun in both hands. He hit me before I get it off.
1: Why were you trying to shoot him?
2: I don't like his face. Doc, will you do something for me?
3: Sure, sure, yes, Cassidy. What is it?
2: Make me sober.
3: What?
2: I mean real sober. Oh, I ain't gonna quit forever, but I want to get sober for a spell.
3: Well, I'm sorry, Cassidy. Medicine has no idea how to treat a man who drinks like you. No idea at all.
2: There's nothing you can do?
3: Nothing. If you want to get sober, you'll have to do it yourself.
2: How?
3: Stop drinking.
2: Okay, I'll do it. If Marshall will help me.
1: Me help you?
2: Lock me up in jail, Marshall, and don't let me out for about a week. I can't drink that way. You'll do it, won't you?
1: Well, ordinarily, I'd do anything I could to help you, Cassidy, but... No, not this time.
2: Why not?
1: Because you want to get sober so you can kill a man.
2: Then I'll do it without your help.
3: Oh, don't worry, Matt. He'll never stay sober long enough to do any harm. I never saw a man like him stop drinking yet.
2: You never saw a man had a reason like I have, Doc.
1: What is your reason, Cassidy?
2: I'll tell you later, Marshal. When you come to hang me.

0: Morning, Mr. Dillon.
1: Morning, Chester. Where's the mail?
0: Well, it's in, but they ain't got it sorted out yet. I'll go back and get it later.
1: Okay.
0: You expecting something important?
1: No, nothing special, Chester, but you never know.
0: My. Sometimes I think we'd be better off if there wasn't no mail, no telegraphs, no trains, no stages, no nothing like that.
1: Well, I wish we had more. And maybe we could find out what happened to Cassidy. He's been missing a whole week now.
0: Oh, for heaven's sake, Mr. Dillon, I plumb forgot. That's the first thing I meant to tell you. Well, how could I forget that? I swear I must be getting old. It seems like every time I start...
1: Chester, what did you forget?
0: About Cassidy. I seen him in the street just now.
1: You did? Well, where is he? I want to talk to him.
0: He was leaning on that building right next door.
1: Drunk?
0: No, sir, he didn't look it. He looked plumb sober.
1: I'll go see if he's still there, will you?
0: Yes, sir. Sure. There he is. Cassidy! Hey, Cassidy! Come here a minute. He's coming, Mr. Dillon. Come on in, Cassidy. Marshal wants to say hello.
2: I ain't got much time, Chester.
0: Well, you got a minute, ain't you?
1: Close the door, Chester.
2: What do you want, Marshal?
1: You had everybody worried, Cassidy. Where you been the past week, huh?
2: I've been out on the prairie, Marshal. There ain't no whiskey out there.
1: Oh, I see. Well, you look fine.
2: I ain't had a drop since I left dock that night.
1: How are your ribs?
2: Breathe hard, but that don't bother me.
1: Mm-hmm. I see that you got a gun in your belt.
2: I have. I can shoot it with one hand now.
1: Still after Clell, huh?
2: You can hang me later, Marshal. It don't matter. But right now, you can't do nothing but talk.
1: Why don't you tell me what this is all about, Cassidy? We're friends, aren't we?
2: You was always a friend to me, Marshal. And I don't like to cause you no trouble, but I can't help it this time. It's just gotta be.
1: Well, okay, Cassidy. You don't want me to help you, but I'm gonna do it anyway.
2: You can't help me.
1: Yes, I can. Now give me your gun.
2: No, Marshal. No, you got no right. Now, don't.
1: Give me the gun. There.
2: Buy me another one.
1: Chester.
0: Yes, sir.
1: Lock him up.
2: Lock me up? No, you can't do that. It ain't legal. I ain't done nothing.
1: To stop you from killing a man's plenty legal the way I look at it, Cassidy. All right, put him in his cage, Chester.
0: Come on, Cassidy, and don't you try nothing.
2: No, wait, no, you can't lock me up. Clell might get away.
0: You want me to carry you?
2: All right. All right, I'll tell you, Marshal. I'll tell you.
1: Leave him be, Chester. Well, go ahead, Cassidy. Tell me. Who is Clell?
2: 13 years ago, Marshal, down in New Orleans, Clell ran off with my wife.
1: He did? And then how come he claims that he doesn't know you?
2: He don't know me. I changed my name, and I only seen him once before. My wife told me she was leaving, and I watched them get on the riverboat. Clell, my wife, my little girl.
1: Your little girl?
2: Flora was only 5 then.
1: Flora? You mean Flora's your daughter?
2: She don't remember me. I don't want her ever to know that, now the way I am. Promise you won't tell her?
1: No, of course I won't. But Clell's married to Flora now. What happened to your wife?
2: Yeah, they got married, but later I heard she ran off. She had to get away from him. I think she's dead, Marshal. I think she killed herself.
1: Look, Cassidy, shooting Clell isn't going to help anything now.
2: I ain't going to kill him because of me, Marshal. I'm doing it for Flora. I can tell. She wants to get away from him, too.
1: Yeah, I know she does.
2: I'm going to do it, Marshal. I don't mind hanging. I'm going to help Flora.
1: Clell's done a lot to you, Cassidy, but there's nothing in the world I know of that justifies murder.
2: I don't hold with killing people either, Marshal, but I'm going
1: to
2: do it.
1: Cassidy, listen to me. If I get Flora away from Clell, would you be satisfied?
2: How are you going to do that?
1: Will you leave him alone if I do?
2: I told you it's for Flora I'm thinking about. The other thing, that's too long past. I buried that in 1,000 whiskey bottles, Marshal.
1: Okay, I'll see what I can do. Do you have any money, Cassidy?
2: If I didn't work down then, I couldn't drink.
1: How much have you got?
2: Oh, About $50?
1: All right, give it to me.
2: What?
1: I said give it to me.
2: Oh. Well, here it is, Marshal. That's all I got.
1: It's enough. Now, look, I want you to lay low, Cassidy. Stay out of sight for a while. Will you do that?
2: I'll do it, but I'll be watching. This better not take too long, Marshal.
1: Chester.
0: Yes, sir?
1: Go find Kitty, will you? Tell her to get Flora over to her room and be sure that Clell doesn't know where she is.
0: Okay, Mr. Dillon.
1: Tell Kitty I'll meet him there in about an hour. Oh, and you better hang around outside somewhere, huh? In case Clell gets interested and shows up.

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0: She's here, Matt. Come on in.
1: Oh, thanks, Kitty. Ah, hello, Flora.
0: Is there something wrong, Marshall?
1: Yes, I think so.
0: I told you, Kitty. I knew there was.
2: Now, Flora, don't get upset. Whatever it is, I'm sure the Marshal isn't after you. Give him a chance to explain.
0: Is it about Mr. Clell Marshall?
1: It's about you, Flora.
0: But I haven't done anything.
1: No, you haven't done anything, Flora, but I'm going to help you do something.
0: I don't understand.
1: Tell me, if you were alone, free from Clell, where would you go?
0: Oh, I tried to run away before, but he caught me. He beat me something terrible.
1: Well, he won't catch you this time, Flora. Now, where do you want to go? Can you find a job in St. Louis?
0: I'd like to go to New Orleans. Mr. Clell says I was born there. I'm sure I could find something to do there. I always wanted to go.
1: Okay, here's $100, Flora. Now, that'll get you to New Orleans and keep you till you find work.
0: $100? Oh, Marshall, I can't take that.
1: Yes, you can. Now, go on, take it.
0: Why are you giving it to me?
1: Well, you're young. You've still got a life ahead of you. That's reason enough.
0: It's no use, Marshal. Mr. Clell had never let me go.
1: Where is Clell now?
0: At the Long Branch gambling. He'll be expecting me there soon.
1: All right, then you'll have to hurry. There's a train out at 1 o'clock. That'll only give you about a half hour.
0: But I can't go like this. What about my things?
1: Go get what you need. Kitty will help you.
2: Sure, I will. Come on, Flora.
0: But if Mr. Clell finds
1: me... I'll be at the depot. If Clell does find you, it won't do him any good. I'll see that you get on that train alone, Flora.

0: gracious, she better hurry, Mr. Dillon. Santa Fe's about to leave.
1: Kitty will see that she gets here, Chester. Don't worry.
0: Yes, sir. Hey, I thought you told Cassidy to lay low.
1: I did. What? And now what's he up to?
0: Guess he wants to talk to you.
1: What are you doing here, Cassidy?
2: I know what you're doing, Marshal. I figured it all out. Especially when I seen Flora and Kitty going back to her room. They're on the way down here now.
1: I thought you didn't want Flora to know about you.
2: I don't, Marshal. I'm going to stand over there by the building. I only want to see her leave. It'll be the last
1: time. There they come. You better get going.
2: I'm going.
0: Oh, that poor fellow.
3: Come on, Marshal.
1: Take Flora's bag, will you, Chester, and throw it on the train for her.
0: Sure. Here, give me your bag, Flora. I'll take care of it for you.
3: Thanks, Chester.
0: I'll go find you a seat.
3: Well, that would never make it, Matt.
1: Oh, you barely did. Well, Flora, we'll say goodbye here. You better follow Chester.
3: Goodbye, Marshal. I don't know why you're doing this, but... Well... I just can't seem to say anything.
1: You don't have to. Good luck.
3: Goodbye, honey. I'm awful happy for you. You'll make out fine. I know you will.
4: I kind of hate to leave you, Kitty.
3: You get going. Train's about to leave. Go on now.
4: All right. Goodbye.
1: Goodbye.
3: You're a good girl, Matt.
1: Yeah, she is.
3: I'm kind of wondering myself why you're doing this.
1: Well, I'll tell you, Kitty. Later.
3: You're about to leave.
1: Oh, she'll make it.
3: What about Chester? He's still in the car there.
1: It doesn't matter. He's always wanted to go to St. Louis, ain't he?
3: Matt, look. What? It's Clell. He's after her.
1: Hey, you stay here, Kitty.
3: Yeah, hurry, Matt.
5: Flora, don't you get on that train!
1: You all right, Flora?
4: He's dead, Marshal.
1: Get on the train, Flora.
4: But I can't.
1: Come on, hurry. Go on, move!
0: They shot him, Mr. Dillon. I seen him through the train window.
1: Yeah, I saw him, Chester. Now, here he comes now. Watch him.
0: Yes, sir.
2: I killed him. I killed him, Marshal. Here's my gun. Take it.
1: I should have locked this gun up. You went back to the office for it, didn't you?
2: I thought something would go wrong, and it almost did, too.
1: I'd have stopped him, Cassidy.
2: You wouldn't have killed him, Marshal. He can't ever follow her now.
1: You're under arrest, Cassidy.
2: You can hang me. I don't care. Only one thing, Marshal.
1: Yeah, I know. Chester, I'll lock him up. You go buy him a bottle, will you? He's been sober long enough.
2: No, Marshal. That's what I was going to say. I kind of like it this way. I ain't feeling sorry for myself no more. I'm through drinking the rest of my life. However long that's going to be.
1: Cassidy.
2: Yeah?
1: Nothing. All right, come on. Walk ahead of me.

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Gunsmoke, brought to you by L&M Filters. This is it. L&M is best, stands out from all the rest. Around Dodge City and in the territory on West, there's just one way to handle the killers and the spoilers, and that's with a U.S. Marshal and the smell of gun smoke.

0: Gunsmoke, starring William Conrad. The transcribed story of the violence that moved west with young America. And the story of a man who moved with it.
1: I'm that man. Matt Dillon, United States Marshal. The first man they look for and the last they want to meet. It's a chancy job, and it makes a man watchful and a little lonely.

0: They're getting off stage already, Mr. Dillon. There's Miss Kitty. She got down first.
1: That's over an hour late. I wonder what held them up.
0: Oh, sometimes them drivers just won't bother to hurry. They can be awful stubborn.
1: Well, anyway, it got here.
0: Sure hope Miss Kitty enjoyed her visit in Ellsworth. She looks fine, don't she?
1: Who's that she's talking to, Mr. Bodkin?
0: I didn't know he'd been out of town, Mr. Dillon.
1: Now, that's why the bank's been closed, Chester. Mr. Bodkin won't trust anybody running it if he isn't around. Now,
0: hello, Miss Kitty.
2: Hello, Chester. Hello, Mac.
1: Well, did you have a good trip, Kitty?
2: Well, you're here.
1: Hello, Mr. Bodkin.
3: Hey, Marshal, we were held up and robbed.
0: What?
1: Held up?
2: Back at Rocky Ford, Matt. Lone bandit. He took the box and he robbed Mr. Bodkin here.
3: Took everything I had, over $300 in cash.
1: Anybody hurt?
2: The shotgun rider didn't think they were carrying enough in the treasure box to be worth fighting for. Guess he didn't care what happened to the passengers.
1: Well, how much was in the box?
2: Only about $500, the driver said.
1: Well, what about the two other passengers and you, Kitty? Didn't he rob you?
2: He didn't take a thing of mine.
3: He singled me out, Marshal. Must have known I'm a banker.
2: Maybe Mr. Bodkin put his coat on the ground, and then everybody had to throw everything they were carrying onto it, but all he took was what Mr. Bodkin had.
3: I don't understand it at all, Marshal.
2: He bowed to me, Matt. You should have seen him. Real gentlemanlike.
1: Any idea who it was?
2: No.
3: He never spoke at all, Marshal. He used his six gun to tell us what to do.
1: What, did you ever see him before?
2: You couldn't see him. He was wearing a flour sack over his head with eye holes cut in it. And the rest of him was covered with a long linen duster.

0: passengers, who turned out to be a couple of homesteaders, could give us any more information on the bandit. So Chester and I saddled up and rode out to Rocky Ford. We found nothing there. But a half a mile further on, we spotted the bay gelding, standing alone and unsaddled. I put a rope on him, and then we got down to stretch our legs and take a closer look.
1: Mr. Botkin was right, Mr. Dillon. He sure ain't much of a horse.
0: Yeah, he's good enough, Chester.
1: Good for us, you mean. He's put that bandit afoot already.
0: Hey, Chester.
1: Hmm?
0: Come here.
1: What?
0: Hey, look at that brand.
1: What? That's old man Miller's Lazy Am.
0: That's Miller's horse, not the outlaw's. Nobody but a fool would ride a crowbait like that to hold up a stage, and this man's no fool.
1: Well, but everybody saw him on his horse.
0: He borrowed him, Chester, just long enough for the holdup. That way nobody saw his real mount.
1: Well, now, ain't that smart? He head out that way?
0: Yeah. Toward the river. Hell, I'm not even going to follow him.
1: You're not.
0: Now, once he hits the river, he'll swim downstream to a cattle crossing, and his tracks will be lost. And he's got about a 4-hour start on us anyway.
1: Yeah. Looks like he's going to get clean away, don't it?
0: Chester.
1: Hmm?
0: Did you ever hear of Teddy Blue Fisher?
1: Teddy Blue Fisher?
0: Yeah.
1: No, sir, I ain't.
0: Well, he's got quite a reputation. I'm surprised you never heard of him.
1: Well, what's he so famous for?
0: For robbing the rich and sparing the poor, and for being quite a gentleman about the whole business. Nobody's been able to get enough evidence to charge him with anything that'd hold up in court.
1: Why not?
0: Well, like today. We haven't got anything on him.
1: Well, maybe it wasn't him, Mr. Dillon.
0: I'm only guessing, Chester, but it was Fisher or somebody who works like him. He held up the stage, took the box, and robbed the only rich man on it. And, of course, he wouldn't take anything from a lady.
1: By gracious, if I went to the trouble to stop a stage, I'd take everything. He don't sound so smart after all.
0: Now, that's part of his game, Chester. Everybody in the country will soon hear about him, and there won't be a poor family anywhere that won't hide him and feed him and give him anything he needs.
1: He's got them all standing up for him, you mean, huh?
0: Yeah, that's the way it works.
1: You know something, Mr. Dillon?
0: What?
1: He sounds kind of like that green Indian they had over in one of them foreign lands one time.
0: What?
1: You know, Robin Hood. You remember him?
0: Robin Hood, Chester, and he wasn't an Indian. Yeah, but you're right. Teddy Blue Fisher works exactly the same way. Yeah, and outside of pure luck, I don't know how I'm going to stop him.

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0: Hello, Matt. Just him.
1: Hello, Doc.
2: Doc, you look different. What have you done to yourself?
0: I had a haircut.
2: Oh, that's it.
0: Wouldn't hurt either of you to get a haircut now and then.
1: Oh, I can't afford it. Not at no 25 cents a throw.
2: Well, it's all right for you, Doc. You need it. Nobody wants a...

0: Shaggy, medicine man, cutting them open.
1: Oh, medicine, huh? Oh, well. Well, what about you? I suppose the dignity of the law served best by a couple of molting prairie chickens.
0: Chester.
2: Yes, sir?
0: Take out your gun and shoot him.
2: Yes, sir. Hold still, Doughton.
1: Go ahead, shoot. Nothing will happen to you. Not around here, it won't. You'll go free as a bird. You can run around like Teddy Blue Fisher and hold up stages and everything. No trouble at all. Not from the law.
0: Wait a minute, Doc. Who told you about Teddy Blue Fisher?
1: Teeters did, at the barbershop. He said everybody knows about him now.
0: Oh, I expected that, but you got more to tell me, Doc, so go ahead.
1: Well, I don't know why I bother, but since I'm already here, I guess I might as well.
0: Well?
1: Well, Fisher got a haircut just before I did, man.
0: He did? Are you sure?
1: He told Teeters who he was.
0: Well, he's not wasting any time. What else did he tell Teeters?
1: But said he was going to stay here and gamble for a few days. He's over at the Long Branch starting now.
0: Now he's got $800 for a stake.
1: Well, you can't prove where he got it, can you?
0: No, but there's something I can do.
1: What's that?
0: Look, Doc, his whole game's based on stealing from the rich. If I can stop it, maybe I can show him up for what he is.
1: Well, you mean you think he's a fake?
0: Now, did you ever hear of any outlaw admit he's nothing but a common thief? And a thief will steal from anybody, Doc, rich or poor, if he has to.
1: Well, how are you going to stop him, man?
0: Well, for one thing, I'm going to put 2 shotgun men on every stage that goes out of here. Men that'll shoot.
1: Ah, that's a good idea. That's a good idea. Oh. But I hear Fisher's quite a gunman himself.
0: Yeah, I know, Doc. Now, I'd throw him in jail without evidence, but it'd only make him a martyr, and people would think more of him than ever. Now, I got to outsmart him somehow.
1: If you can.
0: Yeah. Yeah, if I can.

0: Hello, Kitty. Is that Kitty?
1: Huh?
0: I heard that Teddy Blue Fisher was in here.
1: Oh, he just left. Said he'd be back in a minute. He's quite a fellow, Matt.
0: Yeah, he sure is.
1: Did you hear what he did?
0: No, what?
1: He broke the Faro Bank. Won over $1,000.
0: Well, that won't help.
1: What do you mean?
0: Well, all the money he's got now, he won't have to work at his usual trade. He can loaf around for a long time.
1: No harm in that, is there?
0: Well, that makes the law look pretty foolish, Kitty. And besides, he's got to be in action before I can stop him.
1: You still think he held up the stage, don't you?
0: Well, that's his way of doing things.
1: You going to run him out of town, Matt?
0: I'd sure like to.
1: Well, now's your chance. Here he comes.
2: Buy that drink now, Miss Kitty.
1: Well, there's a man here who wants to meet you first.
2: How do you do, sir? I'm Teddy Blue Fisher.
0: I'm Matt Dillon.
2: Pleasure's mine, sir.
0: That's right. The pleasure's all yours.
2: Coming from anyone else, I'd take that real bad. But I can understand your feeling.
0: And we know where we stand, don't we?
2: And it's too bad. I would like to be friends.
0: You know, you're a thief, Fisher, and you're probably a murderer to boot.
2: That's a lie. I never shot a man in my life unless he tried to shoot me.
0: To kill a man who's trying to protect his property is murder, the way I figure it.
2: Well, I'm not going to argue with you, Marshal.
0: No, I didn't think you'd be dumb enough to. That'd be admitting what you are, wouldn't it?
2: People talk, make up stories. I have never done anything wrong.
0: How long are you planning on staying in Dodge?
2: Well, Marshal, I never plan. But I'm living pretty well in Dodge. I kind of like it.
0: Yeah, so I hear.
2: Only trouble right now is finding somebody willing to buck me gambling. My luck's been showing too much.
0: Well, I'm sure you'll find somebody, Fisher.
2: I thank you kindly, Marshal. I hope to. That reminds me, I want to talk to a man over there about it. Miss Kitty, if you'll excuse me, I'll be right back.
1: Sure.
2: Oh, I'll buy you a drink, too, Marshal. No? Then some other time.
0: Kitty.
1: Huh?
0: I want you to do something for me.
1: Yeah?
0: You know Vint Butler?
1: Of course.
0: Okay, now, when you're talking to Fisher, tell him you think maybe Vint will buck him at Faro. Tell him Vint's the one man in Dodge who's got the bankroll and who's enough of a gambler to try it.
1: Well, Matt, you know since Vint went straight, he's barely made enough to live on.
0: Well, don't tell Fisher that.
1: Well, I don't understand it, but I'll do it.
0: Thanks, Kitty. I'll have Vint here in about a half hour.

0: Marshal Dillon.
1: It's okay, Vint.
0: Now, Marshal, I ain't done a thing.
1: Now, don't start shaking, Vint.
0: Well, it ain't that. You surprised me.
1: Well, I think I'm going to surprise you more. But let's go inside, huh?
0: Sure. Come on in.
1: Vint, you remember what happened a year ago?
0: I sure do. But, Marshal, I kept my word. I swear I have.
1: Well, as far as I know, you have, Vint.
0: Good, you had me worried there.
1: You remember I told you that if you went straight and quit dealing crooked, I'd give you a chance?
0: You could have put me in jail the way things were, Marshal.
1: Now, you're the most accomplished man with cards I ever saw, Vint.
0: No, not anymore. I'm no better than any other man now.
1: Tell me something. You know how to win dealing faro?
0: Oh, I used to take him something fierce at faro. It was slaughter.
1: How much money you got, Vint?
0: A couple of hundred. Why?
1: Is that enough for you to take about 2,000 off a man?
0: 2,000?
1: Dealing crooked.
0: You been drinking or something, Marshal?
1: I'm asking a favor of you, Vint.
0: Well, you really mean it, don't you?
1: Teddy Blue Fisher.
0: What?
1: Kitty's setting him up for you at the Long Branch right now. You go down there and take him. And when you've done it, you come back to my office. I'll be waiting for you.

0: near midnight, Mr. Dillon.
1: Yeah, vent must be rusty.
0: Maybe he's taking his time so as to get the full pleasure out of it.
1: Well, he better take his time. If Fisher catches on to him, there's going to be trouble.
0: Want me to go over and see what's happening?
1: No, we better stay out of there, Chester, both of us.
0: Yes, sir. Here comes somebody. Hey, it's Vint. How'd you make out, Vint?
2: Like a bear in spring, Chester. But, Marshal, you said a couple of $1,000. He had near $2,500 on him. There it is.
1: Yeah, that's a lot of money, isn't it?
2: Oh, I've fleeced men for more than that in my time.
1: I never saw a crook yet that didn't like to brag about it.
2: Now, Marshal, you made me a crook.
1: Now, that wasn't too hard, though, was it, Vince? But you did fine.
2: What are you going to do with all that money?
1: Well, I'm going to see that you get some of it, Vince, when the time comes. Because you've earned it.
2: It's none of my business, Marshal, but I'd sure like to know what this is all about.
1: Well, Fisher's broke now, Vint. His vacation's over. He's got to go back to work.
2: Robbing rich people, huh?
1: Yeah, if he can.
2: I don't envy you trying to catch him, Marshal. From what I hear, most everybody in the country's on his side already. They'll make it awful hard for you.
1: Sure. But I'm a gambler, too, Vint.

0: Gracious, if I owned a bank, I'd want it busier than this, Mr. Dillon.
1: Well, I wouldn't worry about Mr. Bodkin, Chester. He makes money even when it's closed. I'll wait here, will you? I won't be long.
0: Okay, sir.
2: Oh, hello, Marshal. Come in, come in.
1: You wanted to see me, Mr. Bodkin?
2: Well, I couldn't get away to come tell you, Marshal. I thought you'd like to know right away.
1: Oh, know what?
2: Well, I rode out to Emmett Bauer's main ranch this morning. Wanted an appraisal on some new barns he's putting up.
1: Yeah?
2: And I took two men with me, Marshal. Clint Jones and Jeff Roberts.
1: Now, they're good men.
2: You bet they are. That same bandit, Marshal, with the flour sack and linen duster, tried to surprise us at Twin Grove.
1: Well, what happened?
2: Well, he put a couple of rifle shots near us from about a quarter mile away. Thought we'd stop and give up, I guess. But the boys went right after him.
1: Did they get him?
2: No. He ran. He's got an awful fast horse, Marshal. They couldn't get close enough to even identify him.
1: Well, that's his third attempt at a holdup this week. And his wildest.
2: So what are you going to do?
1: Well, he comes to town most every day, Mr. Bodkin. The next time he rides out, I'm going to be following him. I think he's through trying to rob people who are ready for him and who'll fight.

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0: Mid-afternoon, Teddy Blue Fisher rode into Dodge. He stood around the plaza for a couple of hours, watched the stage pull out for Abilene with its two professionals riding shotgun, and then suddenly seeming to make up his mind, he mounted his horse and rode slowly out of town. Shortly after, Chester and I were on his trail. About 10 miles north, he stopped at a clump of elder and waited for dusk. And then rode on another couple of miles to the house of a homesteader called Charlie Bowen. It was dark when he went inside, and Chester and I got down and crept up to the place on foot.
1: What do you think he's doing here, Mr. Dillon?
0: We'll find out.
1: Maybe they're feeding him. He's been so doggone broke all week.
0: Yeah, maybe. Yeah, hold up a minute, Chester.
1: What is it?
0: You see where he tied his horse?
1: Yeah, sure, he's over behind that wagon.
0: Well, we'll just make real sure of Teddy Blue Fisher. You go over there and unsaddle his horse, Chester, and then slip his bridle off.
1: Yes.
0: But don't scare the horse into making a lot of noise.
1: Well, I'll lead him off a little before I turn him loose, Mr. Dillon.
0: Good. I'll be up by the window nearest the door there.
1: All right, sir.
2: I'd known you was coming, Mr. Fisher. My wife could have fixed a couple of chickens. This is quite an honor, meeting you.
3: There's a little cold pork out in the cellar, and I got a jar of spiced apples left. How's that sound?
4: Why, that sounds fine, ma'am. Just fine. You folks doing pretty well out here, aren't you?
3: Well, we got no complaint. The Lord's been good to us.
2: Yeah, but we've been doing better than most homesteaders.
4: Yeah, that's what I thought.
2: You did?
4: Oh, I've rid by here a couple of times lately. And I can see you got yourself a nice house, some stock. Most folks got nothing but a patch of corn, a sod hut.
3: It's a shame, ain't it, the way people have to live.
2: Yeah, well, that's why we kind of stand behind a man like you, Mr. Fisher. Now, I ain't saying nothing, but you take a big banker like old Botkin. Why, he's got more money than he knows what to do with. It don't hurt him none to lose a little of it now and then.
4: Why, that's true. Of course, bankers don't have all the money in the world.
3: They don't have none of ours, and they never will.
4: You don't believe in banks, ma'am?
3: No, sir. I wouldn't put a penny in them.
4: That's right smart of you.
2: Yeah, well, she's like that, Mr. Fisher. She always said our money ought to be right where we could lay our hands on it whenever we want.
4: Why, of course. But some of that depends on how much you've got.
2: Well, we've been saving all our lives. Must have near, $800 now.
1: What you doing, Mr. Dillon?
0: Talking money, Chester.
4: Where do you
0: Quiet
4: keep
0: now.
4: That $800, man?
2: It's hid.
4: Where?
2: It wouldn't be right to tell nobody, Mr. Fisher. It's a secret.
4: You can tell me.
2: Oh, no, no, we can't tell nobody at all.
4: Yes, you can.
2: Mr. Fisher, what are you doing? What's the gun for?
4: I just want to know where you keep that money.
3: Oh, you're not going to rob us. Oh, we're poor.
4: I've robbed poor people before this.
3: No. No, you haven't.
4: Don't be fools. Now show me that money.
2: You're a fake, Mr. Fisher. You're a liar.
4: Sure. But nobody will ever find it out. I'm going to kill the both of you.
3: No.
4: But you can live a little longer. Just show me where that money is.
3: Don't tell him, Charlie.
2: I won't. He's going to rob us.
4: I got to kill you anyways now.
0: I'm going in, Chester. Stay back.
4: Yes, sir. Now, where do you...
0: All right, hold it, Fisher. Don't touch that gun or I'll bust your other arm.
3: Marshal, he was going to shoot us. He was going to kill us.
5: Now, what's the matter with you? I was joking. Marshal, you had no cause to shoot me.
0: You're lucky I didn't kill you.
2: You should have, Marshal. He's nothing but a murderer and a dirty common thief.
0: I'd rather have him in jail, Bowen, than on public
5: Look,
0: trial.
5: Look, this was a joke. I was just fooling, I tell you. I never harm people like you, and you know it.
2: I don't hardly know it.
0: It's all over, Fisher. You're finished. Maybe some other Robin Hoods like you will be finished, too, when people hear what you like when you think nobody's watching. Chester, go tie up his arm. He's too valuable now to bleed to death.

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0: 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And Dragnet, Tuesday nights on another network. Remember, listen again next week for another transcribed story of the Western Frontier when Marshal Matt Dillon, Chester Proudfoot, Doc, and Kitty, together with all the other hard-living citizens of Dodge, will be with you once more. It's America growing west in the 1870s. It's drama. It's Gunsmoke, brought to you by L&M Filters.
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Gunsmoke, brought to you by L&M Filters. This is it. L&M is best, stands out from all the rest. Around Dodge City and in the territory on West, there's just one way to handle the killers and the spoilers, and that's with a U.S. Marshal and the smell of gun smoke.

0: Gunsmoke, starring William Conrad. Transcribed story of the violence that moved west with young America. And the story of a man who moved with it.
1: I'm that man. Matt Dillon, United States Marshal. The first man they look for and the last they want to meet. It's a chancy job, and it makes a man watchful and a little lonely.

0: be right in.
1: Oh, well, thank you.
2: How are you, Doc?
1: Fine. What are you doing out there, man? Watering the prisoners?
2: I haven't got any prisoners.
1: Oh, well, then you're falling down on the job. Offhand, I can think of a dozen men around Dodge that ought to be in jail.
2: Well, why don't you give me a list, Doc? I'm going to need somebody to bring to trial next week.
1: Is that so? What do you mean?
2: Well, there's a new circuit court judge coming. He's going to be disappointed if there's nothing for him to do.
1: A new judge?
2: Mm-hmm.
1: What happened to Judge Brookings?
2: Oh, he needed help, I guess. After all, he has to cover about the whole of western Kansas.
1: Well, who is this new man? What's his name?
2: I love the name of Judge Stokes. That's all I know about him.
1: Hmm. Well, I hope he's a good one. I've seen some remarkably unlearned judges in my time.
2: No, it's not an easy job, Doc. And out here, it doesn't pay enough to make it worthwhile to most men. Judge Brookings could probably do twice as well back east.
1: Yes, and so could I, Matt.
2: Yeah, I know, Doc. But then you wouldn't have anything to complain about. You would shrivel up and die if that happened.
1: Well, at least I wouldn't go to the pauper's grave I'm headed for now.
2: Lend me $100, will you, Doc?
1: I'll lend you $100.
3: Go on in, Homer. Hello, Mr. Dillon. Doc.
1: All right, Chester.
2: Well, who's this you got, Chester?
3: This is Homer Tisdale, Mr. Dillon. There's a complaint against him.
2: A complaint?
3: Yes, sir. You know Van Walcott, who's taking over that little store next to stage office?
2: Yeah, I know him.
3: Well, sir, he's coming over here in a few minutes. He claims Homer was trying to rob him.
2: Oh?
3: I figured it'd be best to settle the thing right here with you.
2: Were you trying to rob him, Homer?
4: Yes, sir.
2: With a gun or what?
4: No, sir. I got no gun.
2: Yeah. You were trying to steal something out of his store, is that it?
4: Yes, sir.
2: Where are you from, Homer? I haven't seen you in Dodge before.
4: No, sir. I've been homesteading in the Saline River. I got starved out. I had to quit.
2: Mm-hmm.
4: Didn't have no luck at all.
2: Well, you sure don't look as though you'd been eating very regular.
4: No, sir, ain't.
5: Well, you got him here.
3: Yes, I got him here, Walker.
5: Dirty little thief. Marshal, I want to sign a complaint against this man.
2: Mr. Walcott, you've been in Dodge about a month now, haven't you?
5: What's that got to do with it?
2: Well, back east, I guess they're a little more formal, the way they handle things. Now, why don't you just tell me what happened, huh?
5: Well, I was next door at the stage office talking to Jay Buford. We heard a crash over to my store, something falling. So we run out, and there he was. We caught him red-handed, Marshal.
2: Caught him doing what?
5: Stealing, that's what.
2: Well, you haven't told me what he stole.
5: He had a whole handful of potatoes, Marshal. The man's a thief, and he belongs in jail.
2: Is this true, Homer? Is that what happened?
4: Yes, sir, Marshal. It's true. I was hungry. I seen them potatoes. I thought he wouldn't miss a couple. I could pay him back later.
5: A man who steals belongs in jail.
2: He shouldn't have done it, Walcott. I admit that.
5: Then throw him in jail.
2: I can't do that.
5: Why?
2: Well, for one thing, Chester and I have got to ride up to Fort Larned for a few days. There wouldn't be anybody here to watch him or feed him.
5: Leave him some water. It's all he needs.
2: Chester.
3: Yes, sir?
2: Take Homer over to the Long Branch, will you? Maybe Sam Noonan can put him to work sweeping out or washing glasses or something. Huh?
5: Now, look here, Marshal. You ain't going to make a fool of me.
2: Get going, Chester.
3: Come on, Homer.
5: Now, look, Marshal, I'm telling you...
2: Mr. Walcott, why don't you go back to your store, Maybe somebody's found a few pennies and wants to buy that handful of potatoes.

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0: Doc was right. There probably were a dozen men around Dodge that should have been in jail. But if the law was going to start locking up men like Homer Tisdale, I figured they wouldn't need me to handle the job. At least that's what I thought on the way to Fort Larned. It was 4 days later when we got back, and I found out different. We were riding up Front Street, past the stage office, when Jay Buford, the stage company manager, and Van Walcott spotted us, started yelling. I had Chester take my horse while I got down and went over to see what they wanted.
1: Hi, you came back just in time, Marshal.
2: If he'd done what I said, it wouldn't have happened.
1: I was just telling Walcott, if you didn't get back today, we'd have to do something ourselves.
0: What's the trouble, Buford?
1: Murder. Murder and robbery, Marshal.
2: Right there in the stage office. Charlie Reynolds is dead and $10,000 is gone. Happened this morning.
0: Hold up.
2: It was about 8 o'clock, Marshal. And I just opened up my store and gone into the stage office to say good morning to Jay. He was standing there talking to Charlie Reynolds, and I no sooner got inside than the voice out back yelled at us to throw up our hands.
1: We did, too.
2: And then this gunman come forward, wearing a mask. Knew right where the money was, too.
1: I had it in the treasure box waiting for the stage to go north, Marshal.
2: He opened it up. It was all bills. And he scooped them out into his pocket, and then he stood there, Marshal. And he told us not to try to follow him. And then before he could even move, he pulled the trigger on poor old Charlie Reynolds and killed him.
1: Just like that, no reason at all.
0: You didn't follow him, he got away.
1: Who's going to follow a killer like that? We ain't crazy.
0: Any idea who it was?
2: You bet we do.
0: Who?
1: That mask didn't hide nothing.
0: Well, who was it?
2: Homer Tisdale.
0: What?
1: Plain as day, even if he hadn't spoke.
2: Homer ain't so meek as he looks, Marshal. He's a killer, that's what he is. All that other's just pretending. You should have put him in jail first off.
0: Any idea where he is?
2: Must be halfway to Texas by now. But you better find him, Marshal.
0: Yeah.

0: Well, that Homer's a mighty cool one if he's still in Dodge, Mr. Dillon.
1: Well, maybe he hasn't heard about it yet, Chester.
0: You don't think he did it, do you?
1: We'll ask him if he's in here.
0: There he is, sweeping out back them tables.
2: Oh, hello, Marshal. Chester.
0: Hello, Homer.
2: Feller's looking for a drink. It ain't 10 o'clock yet.
1: Homer, how long have you been here?
2: Well, coming to work about 8:30, Marshal. Why?
1: Where were you before that?
2: Out back. Sam lets me sleep in the shed he's got out there.
1: Homer, can you prove that you were out there at 8 o'clock? Did anybody see you?
2: No. Nobody ever comes out there. Why, Marshal?
1: Now, the stage office was robbed this morning, and a man was shot and killed. Jay Buford and Van Walcott witnessed it. They say you did it.
2: Me?
1: They're willing to swear to it.
2: Well, I didn't rob him. I didn't kill nobody. I wouldn't do nothing like that, Marshal. You don't believe him, do you?
1: It doesn't matter what I believe, Homer. But there are two witnesses, and you haven't even got an alibi.
2: Well, Marshal, I was right out back there. I was eating a little bread and some bacon a feller gave me.
1: Homer, will you promise me something?
2: Why, sure, Marshal. What?
1: That you won't leave Dodge.
2: Oh, I'm in bad trouble, ain't I?
1: Yeah.
2: Well, I won't run, I promise.
1: Three days later, Judge Stokes Circuit brought him to Dodge. I went over and talked to him about Homer Tisdale. But it was like talking into a rain barrel, or rather a whiskey barrel. The judge seemed to have more interest in corn liquor than in the law. And all I could get out of him was that a jury would have to decide the case. So the following Monday morning, court was opened in an old dance hall across the railroad tracks. A jury was sworn in and Judge Stokes took over. First, he put Van Walcott on the stand, then Jay Buford. Chester and I sat with Homer and watched.
2: Hey, Marshal, there's something I don't understand.
1: What, Homer?
2: Well, this judge, he's been talking to Walcott about me, and now he's going to talk to Buford?
1: Yeah.
2: Well, ain't he going to ask me nothing?
1: Oh, sure, he'll put you on the stand, but you'll have your own lawyer to help you.
2: Well, what?
1: That man sitting right over there, he's the lawyer the judge appointed to defend you.
2: Oh. Well, how can he help me? He ain't even talked to me. He won't know what to say.
1: Well, he will talk to you, Homer. I guess there's no hurry about it.
0: Mr. Dillon, I never seen that lawyer before, did you?
1: No, he's a stranger to me, too, Chester, but Judge Stokes seems to know him.
0: Well, what I don't understand is why there ain't no persecutor.
1: It's prosecutor, Chester. But I asked the judge about that, and he said that there was no need for one.
0: Well, I guess he knows what he's doing.
1: Buford's sworn in now. Let's listen.
3: Now, Mr. Buford, we've heard the testimony in detail from Mr. Walcott, so to speed things up a little, I'll just ask you a few questions.
4: Yes, sir.
3: You were at the stage office when the holdup took place, right?
4: That's right, Your Honor.
3: And you saw everything Mr. Walcott saw. Is that right?
4: Yes, sir.
3: Bandit came in, took $10,000 in bills out of the box, and then shot and killed, what's his name?
4: Charlie Reynolds, Your Honor.
3: Charlie Reynolds. All right, Mr. Buford. I want you to tell the gentlemen of the jury who that bandit was.
4: It was Homer Tisdale, Your Honor.
3: Homer Tisdale. How'd you know it was him?
4: Well, he had a mask on, but it didn't really hide nothing. It was him, all right. Besides, it was his voice, plain as day.
3: And you knew him before?
4: Sure. The day we caught him robbing Walcott's store. He's been a thief ever since he come to Dodge.
1: Oh, now, look here. Your Honor.
3: You're out of order, Marshal.
1: Your Honor, he's giving the jury a wrong impression of this man.
3: Sit down, Marshal, or I'll hold you in contempt. That's better. The jury is competent to judge the evidence, Marshal. All right, Mr. Buford, you may step down.
4: Yes, sir.
3: We'll now hear from the defense. Take over, Mr. Ship.
2: Hey, but, Marshal, he didn't ask me nothing. You said he would.
1: Wait a minute, Homer. Let's see what your defense says about it.
5: May it please the court and the gentlemen of the jury, you've heard the evidence. I rest my case.
0: Well, why, that ain't no defense, Mr. Dillon.
2: What's he mean, Marshal? He's sitting down already.
0: Mr. Dillon, he can't do that.
3: Silence, Marshal, in the court. Silence! And the jury will retire to consider the evidence, and it will return with its verdict in, say, a half hour. And it had better be the right verdict, or I'll hold you all in contempt. Now get to work.
2: I don't understand this, Marshal. I thought a man had a right to say something for himself.
1: Yeah, so did I, Homer.
2: Well, now, that defense feller, he sure didn't help none. Where's Judge going now?
1: Outside for a drink, I expect. Well, you wait here with Chester.
2: Well, you talk to him, will you, Marshal? Tell him I didn't do it.
1: I'll be back.
3: Have a nip, Marshal?
1: No thanks, Judge.
3: I always like to get the jury out. It gives a man time for a little refreshment. That's good corn you make here.
1: Yeah.
3: You know something, Marshal? I'm a drinking man, but I've never been drunk in my life. Never once.
1: Well, that's fine, Judge.
3: Marshal, I'm sorry I had to sit you down so hard in there, but a court's got to be run by one man, or it'll get out of hand. I know. I've seen it happen.
1: I've seen some things happen in court, too, Judge. But I never saw an accused man not get a chance to defend himself before.
3: You heard the evidence, Marshal. What defense could he make? It'd just be a waste of time.
1: Oh, I see.
3: Yeah, I want to get this trial over with. I got to take the Santa Fe up to Abilene at midnight, and that doesn't give me much time to see Dodge, does it?
1: No, I guess it doesn't.
3: In fact, the half hour is too long for that jury. I'm going to call him back now. If you'll excuse me, Marshal.
1: Sure.
3: Oh, maybe you'll change your mind and have a drink with me after,
1: Yeah, maybe.

0: He sure didn't give that jury much time, did he, Mr. Dillon?
1: No, he didn't, Chester.
2: Marshal, what do you think they'll say?
1: They haven't much choice, Homer.
3: Well, gentlemen, have you reached a verdict?
4: We have, Your Honor.
5: Let's hear it.
4: We find the defendant, Homer Tisdale, guilty.
3: Homer Tisdale, stand up.
2: I ain't guilty. I didn't do nothing.
1: Stand up, Homer. Go on.
2: Well, it ain't fair.
3: Homer Tisdale, you've been found guilty. Where's the money? What did you do with that $10,000?
2: I ain't got it, Judge. I didn't take it. Honest.
3: Silence! Since you won't tell us where you buried that money, I'm going to sentence you. For robbery, you get 20 years in prison.
2: 20 years?
3: But you'll never serve them, Homer Tisdale. You're a double-dyed monster. And your hands are steeped in human blood. Creatures of your like aren't fit to live. Away with you. For murder, I sentence you to be hanged by the neck until you are dead.
2: Sure, I didn't.
3: Court dismissed.
2: Marshal! Marshal, did you hear? Marshal, did you hear what he said?
0: Well, I ain't never seen nothing like that, Mr. Dillon. There might just as well have not been no trial at all.
1: Take Homer to jail, Chester, and keep him there.
2: Marshal!
0: It ain't right, Mr. Dillon. It ain't right at all.
1: Do it, Chester.
0: Yes, sir. Where are you going?
1: I'm going to have a drink with Judge Stokes.
0: What?
1: Yeah. We're going to become real good friends.

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0: Have another drink, Judge?
1: No more, Miss Kitty. I've got to be going.
2: Go on, pour him one, Kitty. He's got an hour yet before his train leaves.
0: Sure. You'll have another, Judge.
1: But...
0: there. You can't sit around a whole hour without a drink.
1: But I told you...
0: Aren't you enjoying yourself, Judge?
1: Oh, it isn't that, Miss Kitty, but I haven't been alone all day or all night.
2: Well, it's been my pleasure, Judge. I don't often get a chance to be with a man like you.
1: Yeah, I know. There must be things you have to do. I don't feel right taking up your time this way.
0: No, don't worry about him, Judge. People don't get real serious about breaking the law around here till after midnight anyway.
2: I'll put you on the train, Judge, and then I'll get to work.
1: Huh? No, I don't want anybody to put me on the train.
2: It's less than an hour now.
1: Marshal, I insist I go alone. I'm going to leave now.
0: Well, it doesn't take that long to get to the depot, Judge.
1: Well, I want to walk. I want to walk around a little first, by myself. I like being alone sometimes. Everybody does.
2: Well, okay, Judge. I understand. You go on alone, if you want.
1: I'm grateful to you, Marshal, for all you've done. Well, it was a pleasure meeting you, Miss Kitty.
0: Goodbye, Judge. Look me up when you come back.
1: And of course, goodbye. Goodbye, Marshal.
2: Goodbye, Judge. Let me know when he goes out the door, Kitty.
0: I will. I don't know what this is all about, Matt, but I hope I did what you wanted.
2: Now you were a real help. It got pretty tiresome till we came in here.
0: There he goes, Matt. You better hurry if you're going to follow him.
2: Yeah, well, I'm going to pick up Chester first. I think I know where the judge is going. I'll see you later, Kitty.
0: Sure, Matt.

0: Goodness gracious, it must have drove him crazy, Mr. Dillon. You dogging him around that way.
1: Well, it worried him some, Chester. That's how I knew I must be right.
0: Here we are. We'd better watch through the side window or they'll see us.
1: Yeah.
0: Can you see anything, Mr. Dillon?
1: Back there. And that's Judge Stokes with him. All right. Come on, we'll walk right in the front door. Now look, Chester, you get to one side when we go in, huh?
0: Yes, sir.
2: Who's that out front?
3: Hi, Dad. Dillon, what's he doing here?
1: Well, I thought you wanted to be alone, Judge.
2: Shoot him. Shoot him, I tell you. He knows.
1: Well, Buford, Walcott, which one of you is going to shoot me, huh? One of you must have a gun somewhere. You shot Charlie Reynolds. No? All right, then get your hands up while we search you.
3: I got a gun, Marshal. Here. I'll give it to you.
1: Get his gun, Chester. It's still in his pocket.
0: Yes, sir.
1: Well, how much money did they give you out of the $10,000, Judge?
4: I don't know what you're talking about, Marshal. But I'll have you in court for this.
1: I'll be in court with you in front of Judge Brooking. You overplayed your hand today, Judge Stokes, you and that bought defense lawyer. And I'll find him before the night's up.
4: You wouldn't dare arrest a judge. Who ever heard of such a thing?
1: Well, now, I guess maybe a judge is a pretty important man, isn't he?
4: He certainly is.
1: Yeah.
4: Well?
1: I'll tell you. Since you are the most important man here, I'm going to give you a cell by yourself. You can have Homer Tisdale's. He won't be needing it anymore. Now, get moving.

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Featured in the cast were Lawrence Dobkin, Vic Perrin, John Daner, and Harry Bartell. Harley Bear is Chester, Howard McNair is Doc, and Georgia Ellis is Kitty.

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2: 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Remember, listen again next week for another transcribed story of the Western frontier when Marshal Matt Dillon, Chester Proudfoot, Doc, and Kitty, together with all the other hard-living citizens of Dodge, will be with you once more. It's America growing west in the 1870s. It's drama. It's Gunsmoke. 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

Gunsmoke, brought to you by L&M Filters. This is it. L&M is best, stands out from all the rest. Around Dodge City and in the territory on West, there's just one way to handle the killers and the spoilers, and that's with a U.S. Marshal and the smell of gun smoke.

0: Gunsmoke, starring William Conrad. A transcribed story of the violence that moved west with young America. And the story of a man who moved with it.
1: I'm that man. Matt Dillon, United States Marshal. The first man they look for and the last they want to meet. It's a chancy job, and it makes a man watchful and a little lonely.

0: Well, hello, Kitty. What are you doing out so early?
1: You're not very observant. Look at me.
0: Huh? Oh, that's a riding skirt, huh?
1: I've been clear out to Sand Springs and back before breakfast, too.
0: Alone?
1: I like to ride alone. And, Matt, I jumped a herd of antelope. There must have been 100 of them.
0: Now, it's too bad you didn't have a gun.
1: Shoot one of them, never.
0: Well, I've seen you eat antelope often enough, Kitty.
1: Oh, that's different.
0: Well, you couldn't have packed one back anyway. Makes a horse pretty wild sometimes.
1: Wouldn't the horse I was riding? I think he was sound asleep the whole way. Matt, why don't you come riding with me somewhere?
0: Me?
1: Mm-hmm.
0: Go riding for pleasure?
1: Why not?
0: You know, Kitty, I took this marshal job to keep out of the saddle. You know, there was a time I was beginning to think I'd forgot how to walk.
1: You're plain lazy, that's what.
0: All right, I'll go with you sometime. But I won't promise to leave all those antelope steaks running around loose out there.
1: I'll scream. You won't get anywhere near them.
0: Yeah, I'll bet you would, too.
1: Sure.
2: Hey, Mr. Dillon? Mr. Dillon? Oh, morning, Miss Kitty.
1: Hello, Chester.
2: Say, you've been out horseback riding, Miss Kitty.
1: Chester, someday you're going to make a woman very happy.
2: I am?
1: Matt didn't even notice my riding skirt.
2: He didn't?
1: No.
0: Well, you came up here in a big rush, Chester. What's it all about?
2: Oh, it's Earl Heaney, Mr. Dillon, the fellow that banks the faro table over at the Long Branch.
0: Yeah, I know him.
1: Something happened to him, Chester?
2: It sure did. Sam Noonan went out back when he come to work this morning, and he found Heaney laying there. Somebody's busted his head open.
0: Is he dead?
2: Not yet, but he don't look good, according to Sam.
0: Well, is Doc there?
2: No, sir. Doc went out to the Tewksbury Ranch. He left a note on his door saying he won't be back till afternoon. Sam come to the office and told me about it.
1: You better go see him, Matt.
0: Yeah,

0: There he is. End of the alley, Mr. Dillon.
1: I'll at least Sam put a blanket over him.
2: Good thing you come, Marshal.
1: Is he still alive, Sam?
2: Oh, he's alive, but he ain't good. He comes to every once in a while, and then he passes out again.
1: Yeah. He say anything about what happened?
2: Well, I didn't try to make him talk, Marshal.
1: You any idea what happened, Sam?
2: Oh, no, no. Last I saw of him was early this morning, about 4 o'clock. I left him counting the money at his faro table, alone.
0: He's coming too, Mr. Dillon. He just moved.
1: Haney? Haney, can you hear me? It's Marshal Dillon.
3: Marshal?
1: Yeah. Who did it, Haney? Who was it?
3: Slugging me with this six gun. Kept hitting me.
1: Who?
3: Tall fella. He come in when I was alone. Took my gun. All the money.
1: Well, what did he look like, Haney, besides being tall?
3: Real tall. Red hair.
2: Look at there, he's passed out again. He keeps doing that, Marshal.

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0: King High Street. My part.
1: You can't make any.
0: Well, hello, Marshal. Take a hand.
2: No, thanks. I want to talk to you, Buster.
0: Now?
2: Yeah.
0: What about?
2: Come over to the bar and I'll tell you.
0: Sounds important.
2: It is.
0: Okay. Deal me out this hand, gentlemen.
3: Okay, Bostick.
1: All right, gentlemen. That's for the deal.
0: Hope this don't break my luck, Marshal. It's been running good the last couple hours.
2: All night game?
0: Oh, he started just after midnight.
2: Ah, then you've been sitting with those men ever since midnight, huh?
0: Just about, Marshal. What'd you want to see me for?
2: You know Earl Haney, Bostick?
0: I ain't proud of knowing him.
2: Oh?
0: I got no use for him. It's nothing in particular, Marshal, but I never did like him.
2: I see.
0: Well, what are you asking me about him for?
2: He was robbed and slugged this morning.
0: He was? Well, you don't think I had anything to do with it, do you?
2: He said it was a tall man with red hair. And you're the only red-haired man I could think of.
0: Oh, he's lying. He's trying to put it on me because we're enemies.
2: You think he'd do that?
0: Well, of course he would. Haney'd do anything to get me in trouble.
2: He's dying, Bostick. That'd be going pretty far, wouldn't it?
0: Not for Haney, you wouldn't.
2: You know, there's something I don't understand.
0: What?
2: You're making a big argument about Haney lying to get you in trouble. When there are four men sitting over there to alibi for you.
0: Well, I wasn't in the game the whole time, Marshal. I left for about an hour.
2: What time?
0: It was about 4 o'clock, I guess.
2: It was, huh?
0: Oh, that's when Haney got it.
2: That's when he got it.
0: You're going to be disappointed, Marshal.
2: What?
0: I still got an alibi.
2: Oh, you better have. Who is it?
0: Doc Adams.
2: Doc?
0: Sure. I got a stomach cramp real bad, so I left the game, went over to Doc's and woke him up. He fixed me some stuff in a glass, and then we sat and talked. He said he had to get up early anyways.
2: Well, I'll say one thing, Bostick. You don't think straight, but you think fast.
4: Mr. Dillon?
2: Yeah, what is it, Chester?
4: It's Haney. He come to again and started asking for you. Says he's got something to tell you. You'd better hurry. He's awful serious about it.
2: I'll go, Chester. But first, I'm going to take your gun, Bostick.
0: What for?
2: Give it to me. Here, Chester, you hold it.
4: Yes, sir?
2: You're under arrest, Bostick.
0: Under arrest?
2: Take him to jail, Chester.
0: Well, no, look here, Marshal. All you got to do is ask Doc. He'll tell you.
2: Doc's not here. He won't be back till afternoon.
0: Well, I can't wait that long. I'm starting out for Coldwater in an hour. I want to be there tomorrow.
2: You're not going anywhere till Doc gets back. Probably not then. All right, lock him up, Chester.
4: Yes, sir.
2: When I got back to the alley where Haney was lying, I found Sam had pulled...

blanket up over his face. He'd come to for the last time. And whatever it was he wanted to tell me, I'd never know. Sam and I carried him inside. Then Sam sent for a wagon to take him out to Boot Hill. We had to wait for over an hour. And when it finally showed up, we loaded Haney onto it, and they drove off. I stood in the street and watched them for a minute or two. Then I walked over to the jail.

0: He had a gun hit out, Mr. Dillon, and he got the drop on me just as I was locking him up. He made me get in the cell here, and then he closed the door on me and left.
1: I've got a key.
0: Well, I should have held his gun on him the whole time. I had it stuck in my belt, though. Who'd have thought he was carrying another gun here?
1: All right, Chester, come on out.
0: I swear I've been yelling myself for it. You'd think somebody would have heard me, wouldn't
1: you? He's got over an hour's start on us.
0: Well, he's headed southeast, Mr. Dillon, toward Coldwater.
1: How do you know?
0: That's where he said he was going.
1: Yeah, I know. I heard him.
0: Yes, sir, but he told me again when he left. He said he knew you was going to be awful mad at him, but he'd planned to be in Coldwater tomorrow, and besides, it wouldn't make any difference once you talked to Doc.
1: Well, he kind of decides things for himself, doesn't he?
0: Well, he is a pretty independent fellow, Mr. Dillon, but Doc will be back in a couple hours, so there's nothing to worry about.
1: Nothing to worry about?
0: Well, I mean, as soon as Doc tells you Bostick was with him this morning, then he'll be clear, won't he?
1: Bostick tried to use Doc for an alibi just to stall for time, Chester.
0: But he didn't know Doc was out of town.
1: You talk like you think he's innocent.
0: Well, didn't Haney tell you he was only trying to get him in trouble?
1: Haney was dead when I got there.
0: Oh. Well, me and Bostick was talking about it on the way over here, and we figured that's what he was going to say. I reminded him when he ran off, but he just wouldn't wait for you to come back. He said he'd had all he could stand to dodge, and he wanted to get out of here right now. Like I said, he's kindly independent.
1: He didn't run because he's independent, Chester. He ran because he's guilty, the way any murderer would. While we're standing here jawing about it, he's out there covering miles.
0: Well, but a couple of hours won't make so much difference, Mr. Dillon. We can go after him if Doc says he was lying.
1: We'll get started now.
0: But if he didn't do it and we waste time chasing him, the real murderer will get away.
1: I want Bostick, and I don't want any more talk about it. No man's going to break out of this jail and ride off like he owned the country. I'm going to get my horse and go after him before I get so mad I can't see the track. You can stay here and talk your head off if you want.

0: The horse is okay, Chester.
1: Oh, mine got tangled up in his tire, old the darn fool. That's what all the stomping around was about. Oh, my. I sure do wish we could have a fire to sit around tonight.
0: No, we can't risk it, Chester. From the sign on Bostick's trail, I think we almost caught up with him before it got dark. And unless he's riding all night, he might be camped within a mile of us.
1: Oh, well, I didn't mean it seriously, Mr. Dillon, about having a fire. Honest, I didn't. I was only talking. I wouldn't...
0: Take it easy, Chester. It's not you I got mad at today. It's Bostick.
1: Yes, sir.
0: Hey, you still think I was wrong not waiting to talk to Doc, don't you?
1: Yes, sir. I do.
0: Well, I guess that's why they have generals in the Army. Somebody's got to make the decisions.
1: Sure.
0: I was sure wrong about one thing, though.
1: Oh?
0: I wish I'd allowed us enough time to tie on a couple of blankets. It's going to be a cold night.
1: Yeah, especially without a fire.
0: Well, at least we got a sack of jerky. Jerky will keep a man warm just chewing on it.
1: A plate of hot pinto beans will keep them a lot warmer. All mixed up with chili peppers, like they do down on the Bravo. Oh, my goodness, I'd give most anything I know for a pot of that right now.
0: You know, anybody who likes food the way you do ought to be a cook, Chester.
1: I was a cook once.
0: Oh, is that so? Where?
1: In the Army. Back in 65, the Spring Richmond fell. But I quit.
0: You quit?
1: Oh, I don't mean I quit the Army. I quit cooking.
0: Oh, why?
1: Supplies ran out. We had to take the foraging for our grub. Funny thing, you join the Army to be a soldier and you wind up being a chicken thief.
0: Well, I can think of a lot of men that wouldn't bother.
1: Well, to tell you the truth, Mr. Dillon, stealing food come kind of easy to me. I didn't have no conscience at all about it. What's that?
0: It's not one of our horses. It's too far off.
1: Now that's closer. He's coming this way. There's one of ours answering him.
0: Listen. Now that horse is hobbled, Chester. Come on.
1: There, I see him. Right out there.
0: Yeah, he's seen us, too. He's standing still.
1: I wonder how far he's come like that.
0: Easy now. Don't scare him.
1: Hold. Steady, boy. Hold.
0: Yeah, he couldn't have come very far with those hobbles. Not more than about a mile, I guess.
1: How do you figure that?
0: Well, it's been dark an hour and a half. Whoever was riding him unsaddled about then. Let's tie him up, Chester, and we'll go back the way he came.
1: You're thinking it's Bostick's horse?
0: Well, I'm sure hoping it is. I'd hate to surprise an innocent man into a shooting out there.

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0: We unhobbled the horse and tied him up, and then started off across the prairie on foot. A man makes less noise than a horse. We couldn't do any tracking in the dark, so we had to go by guess and hope we were lucky. But we weren't. And after wandering over the prairie half the night, we gave it up and found our way back to camp. There was only one other thing to do. And a couple of hours before dawn, we led the horse back some distance the way he'd come, hobbled him again, and hid ourselves in the high buffalo grass. And then we waited a long time.
1: What if that horse starts back for our camp, Mr. Dillon?
0: Then we're in trouble, Chester.
1: Mm-hmm. Anyway, this beach stumbling around in the dark, I like to broke my neck a couple times last night.
0: And I was hoping we'd be lucky. If we'd found him asleep, we could have taken him without a fight.
1: Yeah, doggone him. He probably slept the whole night, all cozied up in a blanket, too.
0: Shh. Quiet, Chester.
1: Yeah. Well, that's him. He's whistling for his horse.
0: Well, he's wasting his breath. That horse isn't going to move.
1: How are we going to take him?
0: You stay on your belly. I'll stand up first. Quiet now.
2: The dang animal. How'd you get so far from camp? I'm going to tie you up next time. Hold still now. I get these hobbles off here.
0: Stay down now, Chester.
3: All right, throw them up, Bostick.
2: They're up. What you come chasing clear out here for, Marshal?
0: I'll take your gun, Bostick.
3: Okay, Chester.
2: Chester here, too? Is that why you come after me? I didn't do him no harm, Marshal.
1: Oh, Bostick.
2: I didn't hurt you one bit, did I, Chester?
1: Well, I
2: don't understand this, Marshal. Of course, maybe I shouldn't have run off when I'd been arrested and all, but I don't like being cooped up. Besides, I want to get out of Dodge. I'm tired of it.
0: Bostick, I don't know whether you're half smart or plain crazy. But we'll find out when we get back to Dodge.

0: will be down in a minute, Mr. Dillon. He's finishing up an autopsy.
1: An autopsy on who?
0: I don't know.
1: You don't, huh? Did you tell him about Bostic?
0: Yes, sir.
1: Well, what did he say?
0: Well, Mr. Dillon, I'd rather Doc told you himself.
1: What's the matter with you, Chester? You're not even looking at me.
2: Hello, Matt.
1: Hello, Doc.
2: Well, I've got a feeling Chester left it to me to tell you.
1: To tell me what?
2: Ken Scholes got killed, Matt.
1: Well, who's he?
2: He's the faro banker that was hired to take Earl Haney's place.
1: Oh.
2: He got killed and robbed the same way Haney did, Matt. Same time, everything.
1: Any idea who did it?
2: He didn't live as long as they tell me Haney did, but Sam got a few words out of him. He said the bandit came up behind him, so he never saw his face. But before he hit him, he started bragging about how he hadn't planned to push his luck again. But with you out of town, it was easy. He said he was riding off right away and never coming back.
1: Well, I guess there's no use asking you about Bostic, is there?
2: He was with me, Matt. Like he said.
1: All right, go get him, Chester.
0: Yes, you...
2: Now, Matt...
1: It's okay, Doc. Hello, Doc. How are you?
2: I'm fine, Bostic. I'm fine.
3: Well, Marshal, did he tell you?
1: Yeah, he told me. There's your gun, Bostic.
3: Oh, thanks. You ain't sore at me, are you, Marshal?
1: A man's been killed because I lost my temper yesterday, Bostic. If I'd been thinking instead and stayed here, it wouldn't have happened.
3: That's bad. That's real bad.
1: Yeah.
3: Marshal, you ever get to Coldwater? I'd like to buy you a drink.
1: You would?
3: Anybody can make a mistake. But it's a rare man that don't try to weasel out of it when he does. Well, I'll be going now. So long, Marshal.

0: And now our star, William Conrad.
1: Thank you, George. Mild and plenty quick on the draw. 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And the pure white miracle tip on the business end of every L&M filters out everything but the taste of the world's finest tobaccos. 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

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Featured in the cast were John Daner, Luke Krugman, and James Musser. Harley Bear is Chester, Howard McNear is Doc, and Georgia Ellis is Kitty.

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0: 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This evening's shows were entitled Bottle Man, Robin Hood, The Trial, and The Mistake. These shows aired back on the evenings of January 1st and 8th and March 12th and 19th, 1955, respectively. Tune in again next Wednesday evening, same time, same place, for another set of rootin' tootin' shootin' westerns here on Audio Theater. This is Cowboy Bob saying, thanks for listening. Till then, have a great one!
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0: Good evening, this is your hostess, Zoe. 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Every Dog Has His Day, and Lovers and Killers. 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

0: Come in. 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I'm E.G. 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Have you ever noticed, passing a man walking his dog in the street, how much they resemble each other? If you haven't, take a look next time. Somehow the leash becomes a sort of umbilical cord that establishes them as kin. I don't always find the same thing with women, perhaps because I don't always get as far as the other end of the leash. But men, it may be only my fancy. On the other hand, this fancy, in a way, is what this story is about.
1: Hey, whiskey boy, what's the matter?
2: Oh, you, Bishop.
3: It's about time you got here, Bo.
1: I came as fast as I could. Never quite as quick as you, old long nose, always sniffing in the wind.
4: Chadsworth, what the devil's the matter with this flea-bitten hound?
5: Smarter than humans, the dog often is, sir. I'm sorry to bring these tidings, but the squire is...
1: not dead. My God, wouldn't you know that Whiskey would be the first to know? Or would he? Who was with him last, Chad?
5: Mr. Bishop.
1: By heaven, Bishop, you'd better hope two things.
3: What, my loving brother?
1: That father died naturally and that you are not his sole heir.
3: And if I should be?
1: We'll take that up, brother, when we get to it.
0: Our mystery drama, Every Dog Has His Day, was written especially for the Mystery Theater by Ian Martin and stars Court Benson. It is sponsored in part by Contac, the 12-hour cold capsule, and Buick Motor Division. I'll be back shortly with Act One. Rokesby Hall is long gone now. Even in the last century, or at least the latter half of it, the great Georgian mansion had fallen into ruin and decay. The broad latticed windows with their diamond-shaped panes broken, the cagework of the upper stories dirty and dilapidated, the somber, lifeless avenue that swept from the coach road under the giant elms to the hall itself, overgrown and choked with weeds. Before the Civil War, it had been one of Virginia's proudest landmarks, till the death of the old squire's wife.
5: You might say I came with the foundations of old Rokesby Hall, for on the death of his father, the squire left England behind him and took his new bride to the Americas, and built this magnificent old house to welcome her here. Those were the days. Never a one without the carriages passing by and the gentry leaving their cards. The balls, the hunting breakfasts, all the society of the New World. I opened that front door for and welcomed in to meet and socialize with the squire and his lovely bride. But with her ladyship's death, it all changed. I remember the night she was buried as well as my own name.
6: Chadsworth, my light has gone out. Pour yourself a brandy and join me.
5: Oh, me, sir?
6: Oh, God's wounds, man. You're closer to me than all my family.
5: You have your sons?
6: My sons. Neither of whom could quite break off their own affairs to mourn their mother's death. Bishop? Since his province is the field of business, bartering, buying, and selling. And Beauregard, too busy with wine, women, and nothing but debts, which I am heartily sick of paying. Pour that brandy, damn it. At least I won't drink alone.
5: Yes, very well, sir.
6: Now that the gout has hobbled me, demmy if I have a friend left. Saving yourself an old whiskey. Best dog I ever had. The only one left now that I've put by the horses, eh, Whiskey Boy? By my eyes, Chetworth, he has more love and thought for me than either of those ungrateful pups I wept. As of you. Oh, here's looking at you.
5: To your very good health, sir.
6: I doubt if I have much of that left.
5: Well, Squire Rokesby, what is it?
6: On the sideboard, pill. Little white pill.
5: You didn't tell me that Dr. Summers had prescribed for you. How many?
6: Just one, and get me some more brandy.
5: No, Squire. You've had more than enough of that. Here's some water.
6: Water! The man wants to kill me.
5: Oh, the last thing I would do, sir.
6: No. Only two in the world I can trust. You, Judge Wilson. My old boy there.
5: I didn't know that the master had been seeing a doctor. So I was relieved when the first of his sons, Mr. Bishop, the older one, turned up the next morning. I put the matter of calling the doctor in his hands, but the first person he called wasn't a doctor, but a lawyer, our nearest neighbor, Mr. William Tremaine.
6: Tremaine, don't try to push me over the edge yet. I'll hang on long enough to get a good long look at both those young jackanapes who can't wait to inherit Rooksville.
7: Bishop is here already, Sam, and anxious to see you.
6: Yes, I can imagine. But first he was careful to let my lawyer in, huh?
7: Now, Sam, you mustn't sell your son short. Give them a chance to present their own case.
6: Oh, of course, Mr. Lawyer. They shall have their chance. Is Bo there, too?
7: Why, no. We're not sure he's received our messages yet. Why,
6: not even the thought of being able to win your fair Antoinette was enough to coax that rascal back.
7: I cannot answer for my daughter. I'm not sure which of your sons engages her deepest regard.
6: Well, if Bishop is waiting, I suppose I should see him.
7: Sam, may I speak as an old friend?
6: Better speak as my lawyer. You insist on my making a will, right? Why?
7: But a matter of form.
6: I don't take it ill that you have a deep interest in this domain. As long as we both can remember, it was supposed that your daughter would marry one or other of my sons. And you still feel that way?
7: You know that the joining of our two families is the strongest way in this land of savages to ensure that the best of the...
6: Oh, spare me all that. What's important is which of my sons inherits how much and what, huh? That's what you'd like to have sewed up in a will.
7: As your lawyer, I feel it's what you should have sewed up in a will.
6: Well, I don't. Not till I take one good last measure of my sons. There isn't enough to leave for both. It has to be one or the other. The one who'll maintain Rokesby Hall as my wife loved it for as long as anyone can hope.
7: Very well. Still, some sort of document.
6: All right. Draw up your documents. And when I meet and judge my sons again, and I shall enter the name of both, or the one who best deserves it.
3: What the devil is the matter with that dog, Chadsworth?
5: Mr. Bishop, he misses his master. Being shut away from him, he dotes on the master, does old Whiskey.
3: Only wish he'd be a little less vocal about it.
5: Dogs are very strange, you know. Sometimes they have a sixth sense, like... Maybe I'd better go into the squire.
3: Don't be ridiculous. My father's perfectly all right. He wanted to rest, and I saw him off to sleep.
5: You wouldn't think he might be failing, Mr. Bishop?
3: Nonsense. Nothing could kill that old devil. Gout, apoplexy, heart... He'd laugh them all off. He just asked me to have you witness this and settled off to sleep like a baby.
5: Witness what, sir?
3: Well, his signature. You can see the ink isn't even dry.
5: What's the document, Mr. Bishop?
3: Heaven only knows. Anything from a rent, mortgage, to his will. He scribbled his signature and said to have you witness it along with the housekeeper, Mrs. Armbrister.
5: A little out of order, wouldn't you say, sir?
3: I would, but then, since when has my father ever been either orderly or ordinary? You'll wake him up and ask him if you want.
5: I wouldn't dream of it. He needs the rest.
3: Yeah. And sign this and get Mrs. Armbrister, too. He particularly wanted it in shape before my brother arrived.
5: Very well. Oh,
3: damn that hound. But go ahead, Chadsworth.
5: Yes, sir. I will, sir. I suppose I might have questioned things more. But the thing is, when you have spent a life in service, you don't normally. And it was the master's signature, which I knew well enough. So I wrote my own name and got Mrs. Armbrister to add her scrawl, little thinking that by doing so, I was setting a match to the fuse for the terrible series of explosions to come. Better I had paid attention to Whiskey's warning howls than to the smooth and easy way of Mr. Bishop Rokesby, for a storm was on the way in the person of his younger brother, Beauregard.
7: Well, it's about time you got here, Beauregard.
6: Well, the stagecoach was late, Mr. Tremaine. And it isn't that serious with the old boy, is it?
7: Would you care?
6: Well, of course I would, sir.
7: I'm glad to hear that. For my daughter's sake.
6: I guess I'm a little out of my depth, Mr. Tremaine.
7: Well, then let me get you back to shallow water so you can put your feet on the ground. Was there not a kind of understanding between Toinette and you?
6: Oh, yes, sir, attendant upon my making my way and my fortune.
7: Which I take it you have not yet succeeded in doing.
6: Oh, I have great prospects, sir, many connections and, well, frankly, a lot more debts than I can properly handle.
7: Well, at least you tell the truth. I'll answer in kind. If it weren't for Toinette's feelings, I wouldn't give a tinker's damn about you. If I had my way, I'd rather see her married to your brother.
6: To old Bish, that cold stick? Oh, not really, sir.
7: Now, don't you now really, sir, me. Your father is far from well. He may not recover from his last attacks. I hope for your sake he'll be conscious to give you a chance to renew an acquaintance which should never have been broken off.
6: Well, sir, if I'd had any idea the old man was...
7: If you had a brain in your head, you'd have stayed home to help him manage the property. But while you've been having your fling, your brother has had the good sense and the common decency to keep in touch with your father. Since the squire has been sick, he's been with him 24 hours a day. Well, it's taken you the better part of a week to bestir yourself and come home.
6: Mr. Tremaine, what are you trying to tell me?
7: I am your father's friend, his lawyer, and a prospective father-in-law to one of his sons.
6: One of us? You can't seriously consider Bishop to...
7: Your brother has been paying considerable attention to Toinette. You may be surprised to discover how she has bloomed in your absence.
6: And you favor his suit?
7: For myself, quite frankly, yes. I have more faith in Bishop's future.
5: I didn't hear Mr. Beauregard come home. The insistent, mournful wail of the hound had sent me running to the squire's room, a dreadful premonition clutching at me. So that when the front door bell rang, for all I hurried with my heart in my mouth, it was Mr. Bishop who got to the door first. Whiskey was all over Mr. Beauregard in a wild kind of desperate greeting, whimpering and snuffling and licking at his hands. And when he saw Mr. Bishop...
6: Hey, Whiskey boy, what's the matter? Oh, you, Bishop.
3: It's about time you got here, Beau.
6: I came as fast as I could. Never quite as quick as you, old long nose, always sniffing in the wind.
3: You get...
4: Chadsworth, what the devil's the matter with this flea-bitten hound?
5: Smarter than humans, the dog often is, sir. I'm sorry to bring these tidings, but the squire is...
1: not dead. Oh, my God, wouldn't you know that Whiskey would be the first to know? Or would he? Who was with him last, Chad?
5: Mr. Bishop.
1: Heaven, Bishop, you'd better hope two things.
3: What, my loving brother?
1: That father died naturally and that you are not his sole heir.
3: And if I should be?
1: We'll take that up, brother, when we get to it.
0: The two brothers face each other. The kind of raw hatred that can only be bred in family relationships, named and writhing between them. The dog is suddenly silent, his somber, brooding eyes measuring them both in turn. Now the brothers, Mr. Tremaine and Chadsby, go into the house, traversing the long hall and climbing the winding staircase to the squire's room. I will return with Act Two in just a moment. When they came upon him in the bedroom, Squire Samuel Rokesby lay half fallen, with the upper part of his body out of the great four-poster. His face was suffused with the livid blood of apoplexy, his hands crooked as if in some great battle against the angel of death. And what was most startling of all, his blue eyes, wide, stark, and staring, with a kind of terrible accusation. And his death was not an end, but a beginning.
5: Whiskey, poor old hound, was the first to announce the death. And outside of myself, as the next days passed, seemingly the only one to mourn the master's passing.
1: By heaven, I'll not suffer it. I'll take it to law.
7: Though I ask you to let us discuss this calmly.
1: Calmly? Calmly, is it? When my father, his face black and his tongue out gasping for air, quite obviously had help in leaving this world?
7: That's quite an accusation.
3: Oh, I do heartily agree. Prove it, brother mine.
1: The proof is on the table there amongst us.
7: Your father's will?
3: My father called me in and signed this document, which proved to be his will. At the time, I didn't know what it was. It was sealed with his signet ring.
1: Naming you as sole heir.
3: As you see.
1: Without this will, we would share the inheritance. Isn't that true, Mr. Tremaine?
7: If your father had died intestate, yes. Since it doesn't apply, there's only one will which appears to be valid.
3: Are you satisfied, brother?
1: No. Hey, will you listen to that? I swear by all that's holy, we might all be ashamed. The squire is dead, and there's only one who really mourns him. But I warn you one thing, Bishop, if it's the last thing I do, I'll make sure you don't profit from his death. Yes, Trinette. I wasn't sure you'd be here.
8: I got your message.
1: It seems my brother's has been more urgent during the time I've been absent.
8: I didn't come here to quarrel.
1: Well, no more did I. But what's all this my father tells me about Bishop and you?
8: The families are friends. How would you have me treat him?
1: Like the black snake he is. There are two Rokesbys left, my brother and myself. All right, Trinette, which do you choose?
8: I didn't think your message suggested that this was why I meet you.
1: What did you expect to talk about with a Rokesby? Love instead of hate?
8: I thought the first was all that lay between us.
1: And so did I, till I came home so tardy. You know that I've been disinherited?
8: Well, I... yes.
1: But it makes no difference to us.
8: Oh, please. It's... well, it's different now.
1: It isn't when I see you again, Tonette, and touch you.
8: You never wrote.
1: I never write anyone.
8: We thought you were never coming back.
1: We?
8: Bish and... well, I mean, Daddy and I, and... And Daddy felt that...
6: That I wasn't worth the powder to blow me to hell.
8: You don't have to be so violent.
6: Why not? We're a violent family, Toinette. Oh, don't let my brother's cold, tight control blind you to what he really is. Not all the money in the world could bring you a moment's peace with him. That's why I made this tryst. To tell you that he murdered my father. And to ask you to run away with me before it's too late for all of us.
8: Oh, what are you saying? You can't believe that, well, that Bishop killed you.
6: Of course I do. But prove it. Oh, that's something else again. So you won't come with me.
8: Bo, be fair, be reasonable. How can
6: I... All right, forget it, Toinette. You've made your choice. I thought I owed you one last chance.
8: Where are you going?
6: If I can't have you or Rokesby, by heaven, neither will Bishop.
8: Bo? Bo, what are you going to do?
6: Put a bullet in my brother and then another in myself.
8: You're mad. You can't kill Bishop.
6: I will unless he backs down, but you and I are through. All right, get away, boy. Get away, Whiskey, or I'll take my riding crop to you. Whiskey, Whiskey, will you let go of the stirrup leather? Damn you, this horse is skittish enough without...
8: He's rearing. Bo, look out. Oh, no. Bo. Oh, Bo. Are you all right?
6: No. But... My leg, my back, I think, broken. Help.
5: He was in a bad way, the poor young master. His back was broken, and his leg, and Lord only knows what damage to his innards from the horse stomping on him. For near a month he lay, in a sort of half-world from all the morphine and laudanum for the pain, his wits wandering while his father was buried, and Master Bishop and Miss Antoinette announced their marriage. Mrs. Armbruster, the housekeeper, and I were his only nurses and only companions, save old Whiskey, who could not be kept out of the room, and an occasional visit from Squire Bishop.
3: Well, how's the living corpse today, Chatsworth?
5: About the same, sir. Although he does seem a little perkier.
3: That's dubious news. Oh, good Lord, what's that mangy hound doing in here?
5: We can't keep him out of here. Even with the doors and windows closed, he seems to be able to slip through some chink in the walls, or... Well, I don't know. But he's better here. He keeps him quiet, like...
3: Look at him. Look at him curl his lip at me. I don't like the dog any better than he does me. I ought to have you take him to the stables and shoot him.
5: Oh, hush now, old boy. Oh, you wouldn't do that, would you, sir? He was your father's boon companion and
3: Get
5: friend.
3: Get him out of here, Chadsworth. I'd like to have a word with my brother.
5: Yes, very well, sir. Come on, Whiskey. Lad, come on. Come on, old boy. Don't make me drag you. Got to obey the new master, you know.
3: Get him out.
5: Yes, sir. I'm doing that. There we go. Come on, then. Come on.
6: He doesn't like you, Bishop. He has good taste.
3: So, you're back in the land of the living again,
6: hmm? No, I'm not sure. Halfway, someplace, halfway back from where I've been.
3: Hmm? Where have you been?
6: Oh, the other side of the curtain, perhaps. I talked to Father.
3: You what?
6: That scares you a little, doesn't it, Bishop?
3: Why should it?
6: Aren't you afraid he might have told me how he died?
3: How he died from apoplexy, congestion of our blood and heart. What else?
6: What my father told me. Would you like to hear?
3: Oh, I have no intention of listening to your delirium and your dreams.
6: Only you're going to, Bishop. Not in my words, but in his own words, our father's words, your father's words.
9: No, Bishop. I must wait for Bo to come home.
6: I promised Molly before she died that I would never let Rooksby Hall pass out of our family while I had any control over it. I want to lie beside her in the garden and keep it ours as long as it is humanly possible, or God be with it.
9: Father, you could trust me to see that it stayed in family hands. The family fortune would prosper.
6: I wonder, Bishop, we all worship different gods than yours is money.
9: If you should die intestate and the inheritance is split between us, the house would have to be sold.
6: No!
9: Yes, face it, Father. One of us must be in charge. Trust me, I'll take care of both. But the purse strings should be in my hand. Here, I have pen and ink. Sign the will.
6: You seem very anxious to help me to the grave.
9: I am anxious to see your affairs in order before you enter it.
6: No, I don't trust you.
9: Oh, my God. You hold back any longer and I will help you to the grave. And make certain that Beau joins you there very shortly.
6: True colors at last.
9: Make no mistake. I mean what I say.
6: And if I sign, you will keep the hall open. You will provide for Bo. See to it that the servants have a home till they die. And my dog, man's best friend, they say. Whiskey. You will protect old Whiskey, too.
9: I promise. I promise anything. Only sign.
6: Very well. Give me the pen. You'll need witnesses, you know.
9: Give me the paper. Not to what I am about to do.
6: No, my time is not yet. Miss, no, no.
10: You took the pillow and held it over his face until you choked the life from our father.
9: Good Lord. Every word. Every syllable. How could you know?
10: I told you I'd been beyond the curtain. I talked with father.
9: Well, you'll have no chance to tell anyone else. I'll take care of that now.
10: How will you do it? The same way you did with father?
9: Yes. There's no way to trace it, and no one will stop me. The dog. He get back in here.
10: It doesn't matter. What does matter is he's going to stop you.
9: No, by heaven. Go off my sleeve, Whiskey. Let go.
10: I told you he'd stop you.
9: All right. All right, only this time. Next time I'll have a gun. And I'll kill you both.
5: How did I know these things? Because Mr. Beauregard told me, and much, much more. Strange and hard to believe, and not of this world.
0: Curiouser and curiouser, as Alice said of Wonderland, are the turns and twists of this strange, brooding story of a house divided against itself. The disintegration of a family, a dead man, and a faithful dog. I'll return shortly with Act Three. Down through the years, King Lear's agonizing cry has echoed to haunt every parent's heart. How sharper than a serpent's tooth it is to have a thankless child. Certainly, no one could have more cause for lament than the late Squire Rokesby, one of whose sons has already hastened him to the grave, while the other, seeking his own selfish revenge, is about the task of raising him from it. We return to learn why, as Chadsworth, the old butler, hurries agitatedly into the room where Beauregard Rokesby lies helpless on the bed.
5: Are you all right, Master Beauregard?
10: What's wrong, Chad?
5: Oh, the way your brother went by me down the stairs, his face white and his eyes so wide and blank, I thought perhaps
10: that I'd followed my father's example and left this baleful world and No. Not yet, Chad. Not quite yet.
5: I don't understand. There's so much I don't understand. Whiskey, how did he get back in here? Mr. Bishop let him in.
10: Oh, not my brother, never him, the last two.
5: Then how did he get in this room? The door was closed when I left, taking him with me. And it was closed when I returned.
10: And still, he did return. No ordinary dog, wouldn't you say, Chad? I want you to leave us alone. There's a lot, I think, to be done, and very little time left to do it.
5: Now, Mr. Beauregard, the doctor...
10: Oh,
5: said...
10: the doctor is long since out of this, as are Miss Toinette, her father. But not quite yet, my brother and myself and my father. Leave us alone a little, please, and trust me when I ring to tell you all that needs to be told.
5: I'll take the dog with me.
10: No! No, leave Whiskey behind.
5: Are you sure you're all right, Mr. Beauregard?
10: Right as I'll ever be. Goodbye, Chad. At least for now.
5: Goodbye, sir. I hope you know what's best.
10: I may not. But how about you, Whiskey? Or whoever you are.
5: The rest you'll have to take on faith, as well as I can remember it. Some was what I saw, and most what I was told. But here's about how it went.
10: What is it, Whiskey Boy? Huh? What? You want me to go with you somewhere? You know I can't do that. I can't walk. What? All right. If you insist, I'll try.
5: Meanwhile, I was downstairs trying to cope with Mr. Bishop and Mr. and Miss Tremaine, who'd come to call.
4: Chadsworth! Chadsworth!
5: Yes, Mr. Bishop?
4: Where is the brandy? Curse it, we're out of brandy. Get some more. Haven't I told you to keep this bar stocked?
5: Begging your pardon, sir. But there's a bottle right here below.
4: Well, give it to me. No, you old fool. I'll open it myself. And Dad, get me my shotgun.
5: Your shotgun, sir?
4: I am going to take that mean speckled hound with his long, lugubrious face out to the barn and shoot him.
5: Whiskey, with a shotgun?
4: He's so treacherous, I don't want to take a chance on missing. And don't worry. I have a handgun to finish him off.
5: But, Mr. Bishop, your father's dog is...
4: When I get through with him, he'll be nobody's dog, and see who that is.
5: Yes, sir. Oh, I can see by the ring it's Mr. Tremaine and his daughter.
4: Oh, get rid of them. I don't want to see them now. And don't worry. I'll handle the guns myself.
5: Good evening, Mr. Tremaine and Miss Antoinette. Tonight is a bad night to be here.
8: Why?
5: Well, miss, it's just that things are at sixes and sevens, as you might say.
8: Is Mr. Bell worse?
5: I don't think there's been much change.
7: My daughter and I will wait in the sunroom, Chad. Please inform Mr. Bishop we're here.
5: Yes, sir. I'll do that right away, sir.
8: I don't believe we should have come tonight, Papa.
7: I don't believe that for one moment we should lose touch with the Rokesby family until you're one of them, Antoinette.
8: Daddy, really, must you be so open about it all?
7: Honey, when you're as stretched over a barrel...

0: Well, then, please excuse us, Toinette.
1: You're sure there's nothing? I mean, is it Beau? Is he worse?
2: He's not well, my darling, not well. I think he's not long for this world. He's in a wild delirium at the moment.
0: Well, have you sent for the doctor?
2: Yes, yes, and for the priest. I think he'll need more of the second. And now, please, forgive me. I must attend to my brother.
0: Oh, yes, yes, of course, Bishop, son. Don't worry about us. We can let ourselves out.
3: But I had seen something that the Tremaines had not. The gun that Master Bishop was carrying, hidden inside his coat. And now I stopped him at the foot of the stairs.
4: Out of my way, Chadwick.
3: No, no, Mr. Bishop, please. In the name of heaven, hasn't enough misfortune come to this house? Leave the poor dog alone.
4: You want to die with him, Chad? And my brother?
3: No, sir, but I...
4: Then step aside.
3: No, sir.
4: What?
3: I cannot shut my eyes to murder anymore. Before I let you harm an innocent beast and Mr. Beauregard, who cannot defend himself, I'll raise the countryside.
4: Why, you...
3: Help! Help, Mr. Tremaine! Help!
4: Get gone!
3: I lay unconscious till the shot awoke me. And yet, somehow, I seemed to step out of myself, to be a witness of all the things which could not have happened, and yet did. I could see Mr. Bishop stop at the bottom of the stairs, staring in incredulous disbelief as Mr. Beau, whiskey, tugging at his nightshirt and leading him, a man paralyzed and unable even to stand, across the upper landing and through the door to the squire's room. And then, somehow, as if picked up by the wind, I was behind Mr. Bishop as he raced up the stairs, taking out the gun. I was watching the drama in the squire's old bedroom. Mr. Beau had unscrewed one of the big knobs of the four-poster bed and drawn from a hollow place there a document which he was reading, while Whiskey lay on the bed, as he often did with the old master, watching him and licking his lips.
2: What do you have there, Beau?
5: Something Whiskey led me to. The real will, Bishop.
2: What do you mean, the real will?
5: One that our father had drawn and validated before we ever came home. And would you like to know who the real heir was? Whiskey there, with Chadsworth named as his guardian.
2: That would never hold up in a court.
5: Oh, wouldn't it? I wonder. Chadsworth didn't really see Father sign your will, and I doubt if he'd support you once he knew Father's real wishes. He knows just as well as the squire did we're neither of us worth a damn.
2: It doesn't matter. It's all beside the point. Because that one's going to be destroyed. Give it to me.
5: Oh, no, Bishop. A little late, but this is one wish I can grant my father.
2: Give it to me, cripple, or I'll take it from you.
5: Try it.
2: I'll have it. If I have to put a bullet through you, hand it over, or I'll shoot. My wrist, we... Stop! Oh! Oh, no. Whiskey made me shoot myself. I never thought it would be like this.
6: Before my

0: suppose no better. He'd have sold the house from under you just as soon as I would. Why didn't you take him too?
1: Tell him, boy. He didn't have to. You see, I'm already dead.
0: As I said, the shot brought me awake. But by the time I got to the room, it was empty, save for Mr. Bishop.

0: lying dead on the floor with a bullet through his heart and the will, the real will, in his hand.
1: Shocking thing, really, shocking. Bishop, you think actually committed suicide because he murdered his father?
0: That's the way it would appear, sir.
1: Well, and there's absolutely no question about this will being valid. You'll be a rich man, Chadsworth.
0: It's all been a few years past now, and we're both a bit grayer and a little nearer the end of it all. But they've been pleasant enough years for all the sad memories. Whiskey and me sitting here by the fire of a night. I look across at him in the squire's wing chair, and I wonder if it's a trick of my old eyes. But moment by moment, day by day, year by year, that long hound's face with the jowls and the sad, wise old eyes grows more and more like the master, till when the fire burns low and the candles wane, I could swear he sits there and nods at me and winks and says...
2: Not the best way to end, perhaps, Chad. But at least there's been the satisfaction of knowing that the old dog had his day, after all.
3: If a man and his dog live together long enough, and you believe my fantasy that I stated in the beginning, do you suppose a man and his dog could change ends of the leash and no one would notice the difference? I'll be back shortly. Looking in some old records, I found that a Thomas Chadsworth, the last resident of Rokesby Hall, lived to be 93. There's no mention of how many years Whiskey lived, but there is a note to the effect that the day the old man died, his dog, an old gray speckled hound, went to his long last sleep as if in sympathy. I wonder if they're buried in the garden beside the squire and his wife. Our cast included Court Benson, Russell Horton, Morgan Fairchild, and Ian Martin. The entire production was under the direction of Hyman Brown. Radio Mystery Theater was sponsored in part by Buick Motor Division and Contact, the 12-hour cold capsule. This is E.G. Marshall inviting you to return to our Mystery Theater for another adventure in the macabre. Until next time, pleasant

0: in. Welcome. I'm E.G. 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If we know anything at all, it's the fact that we probably don't know anything. In medicine, yesterday's cure can become today's killer. In life, yesterday's villain can become today's hero. What can you depend on? Whom can you trust? Yourself? Who are you? What are you? Follow these questions to their logical conclusion, and you may get the shock of your life.
1: Would you please tell the court, what do you do for a living?
2: I'm unemployed.
1: And what is your profession, your trade? Isn't it a fact that you live by picking up lonesome middle-aged women, home, and then rob them?
2: No, that's
1: you're
2: a lie.
1: You're also able to blackmail.
2: No, it's not true.
1: Unfortunately, in this case, Mrs. Wilson's husband came home unexpectedly.
2: No.
1: And you had to kill him.
2: Now, look, I'm being framed. Can't you see that, Your Honor? I'm being framed.
1: The state rests.
0: Mystery drama Lovers and Killers was written especially for the Mystery Theater by Sam Dan and stars Robert Dryden. 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
5: Somewhere a teenage girl in a school for the retarded doesn't remember what her parents look like. 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And the problem is loneliness. 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Actor Cliff Robertson and Harold Russell, chairman of the President's Committee for the Handicapped, and myself are lending their support on a nationwide basis. But to make it work, we need sympathetic volunteers who will visit patients and talk to them while their words are taped for their loved ones to hear and respond. Just give a little bit of your time and a lot of caring, and just write to Voiceogram, Box 127, Koskob, Connecticut, 06807.
0: Nothing, said Benjamin Franklin, is certain but death and taxes. Of all the founding fathers, he was the wisest. But he should have known better. It's all very well to nod wisely, take a philosophical pull at one's pipe, and to compare truth to a quicksilver that can never quite be grasped. But there are, unfortunately, basic truths and complete certainties which have to be arrived at, especially if you are required to decide the question of life or death.
6: Ladies and gentlemen of the jury, you have heard the charge. You will now retire to consider your verdict.
7: As foreman, it's my suggestion we begin by taking a vote and see how we stand. Now, to just write down on a piece of paper, innocent or guilty, and pass them up here. Now, it's see. I've got three innocents, three guilties, six don't knows. Well, I guess we got to talk about it. I'll go in order. I'm juror number one, but I'm foreman, so we'll start with juror number two. That's you, Mr. Miller. What would you like to say?
8: What would I like to say? I'd like to say goodbye. That's what I'd like to say. Goodbye, farewell, adios, so long. What am I doing here? Where do I come off being on a jury? Who needed this? I'm a chump, that's what I am.
7: Mr. Miller, what do you think?
8: I pass. So the vote's 3-3, 6 undecided. I'll wait to see which way it goes. Do I vote guilty? The guy can get life. Maybe the chair. And suppose he's innocent. What if I vote innocent? He goes free. And what if he really is guilty? I don't need this. Vicky, I just don't need this.
6: Yes, you do, David.
8: I need this like I need a case of jaundice.
6: Oh.
8: Vicky, I don't want any part of jury duty.
6: Why not?
8: I don't have the time. I'm going to get out of it.
6: David, it's your duty as a citizen.
8: Oh, hold it. I'll put on a record of the Star Spangled Banner.
6: David, listen.
8: Hello, Chuck. Yeah. Listen, Chuck, do me a favor. You got all the connections in the world, and I got a summons for jury duty. Now, how do I kill
6: David.
8: It?
6: David.
8: What? What do you mean it can't be fixed? Everything can be... All right. Okay, look, you'll have me in tears. Yeah, sure. Bye. He says I've got to get out of it myself.
6: David, tell me why.
8: Oh, for crying out loud. Do I have to explain it to you? This court where I have to report, they try murder cases. I could get stuck for weeks, months.
6: Look, David, I'm going to say this once. Each of us is something more than what he does for a living. Each of us is part of something that's more important than any of us. Part of a society. And we have to pay our dues to that society.
8: Hey, word for word, the second act curtain speech you did in Lovers and Killers.
6: Oh.
8: Honey, you can still get that dark, rich quality in your voice. Come on back. Do a play.
6: I won't say another word.
8: Vicky, I just can't spare the time.
6: You can get out of it, all right? When they question you, you can say you've been influenced one way or another. Oh, 100 things. You can get out of it.
8: And, baby, I will.
6: Oh, but please, David, don't. Oh, honey, there's things that all of us simply have to do. Or nothing will matter anymore.
8: David Michael Miller, El Chumpo. That's me. On account of her, I played it straight. 20 years, an actor's actor, and now I have a chance to make a fortune, something brand new, a singing act, a booking in Las Vegas. And where am I? In a jury room. I ask you, is that fair?
7: Why don't we all take a break and relax over a cup of coffee? Dave Miller?
9: Yeah?
7: Yeah, I'd like to talk to you on the QT. Dave, last vote was 6-5, 1 undecided. That's you.
9: I know.
7: Now, you can decide here and now how long this trial's going to run.
9: Me?
7: Yeah. It's a funny thing. It's all psychological. You know what I mean?
9: No.
7: Well, if you make it 7-5, we'll have a majority. And more important, a majority philosophy. See what I mean? A couple of the fives could have gone either way. Now, when they see a wind blowing steady in one direction, we could be 8-4, 9-3, even 10-2 by supper time. Tomorrow morning, we could wind it up. You see?
9: Yeah.
7: You know. Now, on the other hand, you make it 6-6. You could establish a deadlock philosophy. People get hardened in their attitudes, and we can be here forever. You want that to happen?
9: No.
7: You know, the first thing you got to realize, you got to move off the undecided.
9: Yeah, I realize that.
7: You got to get off the fence, you know.
10: Now, the defendant, is he guilty or innocent? What do you really think?
9: What do I really think? I don't know what I think.
10: Well, you go through that transcript again. You got to make up your mind. Maybe it can be changed later, but you got to come to some decision.
9: Okay, I'll try to figure it out somehow. Maybe if I go through it all over again.
1: Tell the court your full name.
11: Richard Frederick Lenz.
1: You're a police officer attached to the North Precinct?
11: Yes, sir, I am.
1: And can you tell us where you were at 11 p.m. on the night of the 24th?
11: Yes, sir. I was driving a squad car on regular patrol. I received a radio message to proceed immediately to 81 Brentwood Lane. There was a report of a fight in progress.
1: How far were you from that address when the message arrived?
11: Less than 2 minutes. I pulled up, got out of the car, and I heard a shot.
12: Police officer! Open the door! It's the police!
13: Oh, my husband!
12: Open the door!
13: The back way! He's running out the back way!
12: You there! Halt! Stop! That's a warning! Now freeze! That's it. Just keep your hands up high and don't move.
1: And who was that man?
11: The defendant there.
1: Howard Ingleside?
11: Yes, sir.
1: And he had the gun.
2: Look, I admit I had the gun. I was so confused. I didn't realize.
6: Mr. Ingleside, I must ask you to remain silent.
2: Your Honor, I never denied I had the
6: gun.
2: You
6: will have your turn. Continue, Mr. District Attorney.
1: What did you do then, officer?
11: I brought him back inside the house. The victim, Mr. Wilson, was lying on the floor, dead. And Mrs. Wilson, she must have fainted because she was on the floor, too.
1: And that's exactly what happened?
11: Yes, sir. That's what you'll find in my report.
1: Well, thank you, Officer Lenz. The people call Mrs. Myra Wilson. Mrs. Wilson, what happened the night of the 24th?
14: Oh, please. I find it so hard to talk.
1: Yes, we realize that, Mrs. Wilson. We know it's difficult, but it's necessary. We shall be as brief as possible. The night of the 24th.
14: The night of the 24th. That night, I was alone in the house, and I wasn't accustomed. Well, you see, Gerald, my husband, my late husband, he'd never leave me alone because I'm frightened. I can't help it. I'm a person whom everything frightens. I've always been that way. Maybe it's a sickness, but I just have to live with it. Well, I was sitting in the living room, reading, and I thought my heart would stop. I was so frightened. It was a noise, but I thought I'd have to scream or call for the police, but suddenly the phone rang. Hello?
15: Myra?
14: Oh, Gerald. Oh, Gerald, darling.
15: Myra, what is it?
14: There's someone in the house.
15: Myra, are you sure? Are you sure it's not your imagination?
14: Oh, I don't know.
15: Now, don't be frightened.
14: I'll try.
15: Look, this was an extremely important meeting.
14: Oh, I understand.
15: And it's just winding up. I'll be through here in a little while. Darling, you're just going to have to learn to cope.
14: Yes.
15: Why don't you listen to some music?
14: Yes, dear.
15: Really, there's nothing to be afraid of.
14: Yes, Gerald.
15: Goodbye, darling. I'll be home before you know it.
14: Goodbye. Gerald's right. He's right. I've just simply got to get up. Who's there? There's no one here. It's the roof. It's the wind. Who are you?
16: Shut up.
14: Who are you?
16: Get away from that phone.
14: Please. Who are you? What do you want? Don't hurt me.
9: Shut up. Let's turn this on. Play some music. There you are now. Just relax.
14: Please, we have no money in the house. I have my purse here. Here's $20. Just take it. I don't have any jewels or anything.
9: Just shut up, please.
14: Do you want silver? We have silver. We have a sterling silver service for eight, and it's hardly ever been used. Take it.
9: No, I don't want your silver.
14: Oh, then what do you want?
9: I want you to come over here, huh?
14: No.
9: Baby?
14: No, you don't want me. You wouldn't want me. I'm a middle-aged woman.
9: I said, come here.
14: No. Oh, don't kill me. Please.
9: I don't want to kill you, baby.
14: I'll die of shame.
9: Will you calm down?
14: Please.
9: Relax.
14: My husband, he's on his way home. He carries a gun. He'll kill you.
9: Nothing to be scared of.
14: If he finds you here, he'll kill you. So get away. Please, get away.
9: Will you shut up?
14: No.
15: Let go of her.
14: Gerald. He's got it.
15: I'll kill him.
14: Look out, Gerald. Be careful.
15: Drop that gun, buddy. Drop it. Help me, Myra. Help me. Now we'll see who killed... I'm...
16: Don't kill him. Open up. It's a police officer.
14: You killed him.
16: Open the door. It's the police.
14: Help. My husband has been murdered.
1: And then Mrs. Wilson.
14: He ran out the back and I screamed at her. That's all I know.
2: But she is lying. That's not how it happened. Your Honor, I didn't break into the house.
6: You will have your turn on the stand.
2: Your Honor, she picked me up in a bar near where they live.
6: Order!
0: Yes, indeed. Order. And what order of proceedings are taking place here? Do you see where this is going? Well, that's why we have courts of law and trials and testimony to establish the truth. Truth. Keep that concept uppermost, and I shall return shortly with Act Two.
17: I love a good mystery, don't you? And one of the best I've read is The Black Tower by P.T. James. This is no mild English country house mystery. Oh, no, my friend, not this book. The Black Tower is a mystery chiller of the first rank. Commander Adam Dalgleish of Scotland Yard arrives at a prim nursing home on the English coast, only to find it has become a labyrinth of inhuman terror, lurid poison pen letters, and murder. A saintly man of God slain by an act of satanic evil. And the secret lies hidden in the strange, isolated building known as the Black Tower. Excitement builds page by page until Adam Dalgleish comes to the terrifying dramatic climax. With him, you will discover that the murderer is... in the last few chapters of the book, of course. Read it. The Black Tower, available in paperback from Popular Library.
18: 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And before you sign on the dotted line, think about how much you want to spend and what other accessories, such as slides, you might want. And speaking of swimming pool slides, effective in mid-July of this year, the Consumer Product Safety Commission has issued a mandatory safety standard for their manufacture and construction. Slide manufacturers must establish certain requirements for the materials used, provide the buyer with illustrated instructions and warning signs, and recommend minimum water depths. If you're looking at slides right now, make sure the one you buy is safe for use in your own backyard.

0: justice, it is said, is truth in action. Well, we're in the right place. We're in a court of law where a man is being tried for murder. And we're seeing it all through the eyes of juror number two, Mr. David Michael Miller. The problem is, although he's looking very hard, he can't be sure of what he's seeing.
1: Miss Wilson, prior to the time the defendant broke into your home, had you ever seen him before?
2: Him? That man?
1: Yes, Miss Wilson, that man seated at the table, the defendant. Howard Ingleside.
2: No, I never saw him before in my life.
1: Thank you, Mrs. Wilson. We can all appreciate how difficult this must be. I have no further questions.
3: Dave Miller?
0: Yeah.
3: Dave, I think it's time we had another vote, but...
0: What?
3: Well, I've been sounding out the others. It's still 6-5, so unless you're willing to move off dead center, there's no use.
4: Mr. Foreman, I just started reading this transcript again, and, well, why don't you have everyone read it through again?
3: All right, Dave. Nobody's pushing you at this time.
0: Why don't I vote one way or the other? Everybody's looking at me, waiting for me. If I vote, no matter how, I can break this jam. We can be out of here in a day, 2 days tops. Why don't I vote? Because I don't know how to vote. I just went over her story again. Let me go over his story again.
5: I just happened to stop in at this bar. It was kind of crowded, you know. And, I saw her. That is, I saw a girl sitting all the way over at the end of the bar. She gave me the eye, so I moved in. When I got close up, I saw maybe she wasn't such a girl, but good-looking enough. The kind that's out for a little fun, you know. So I said... Hi.
6: Hi yourself.
5: What do you say to a little drink?
6: Hello, little drink.
5: Ooh. You know all the answers.
6: You know all the questions.
5: Come in here often?
6: Hmm? First time.
5: First time for me, too. Bartender, same way again. What's your name?
6: Myra.
5: Miss Myra or Mrs.?
6: Ms.
5: Call me Howard.
6: Howard. Myra and Howard. That would be a new combo. We've had John and Mary and George and Martha. And now, Howard and Myra.
5: It's got a kind of a ring to it.
6: What do you do, Howard?
5: Nothing.
6: Oh, I see. You go to bars and pick up lonely, middle-aged ladies.
5: Beats going on welfare. Besides, you don't look so middle-aged.
6: You know what Ben Franklin said? Always make love to an older woman. She'll be so grateful.
5: Mm. Did Ben Franklin say that?
6: Oh, could have been H.L. Mencken or Voltaire. Have you ever read anything by Voltaire?
5: No.
6: Ever read anything by anybody?
5: Not an awful lot.
6: Oh, good-looking fellow like you. You should have gone to college. You might have gone far.
5: Oh, I did go to college. I went there to play football.
6: Oh. And were you a hero?
5: Didn't get the chance. See, I broke a leg. Never the same afterwards.
6: Oh, and then what did you do?
5: Hitch in the Marines.
6: And after that?
5: I took this job, picking up lonely middle-aged ladies in saloons.
6: What do you think of this place?
5: It's crowded.
6: Noisy.
5: I think the guy cuts the booze.
6: We deserve better.
5: What you have in mind?
6: Come with me. How's this?
5: Well, nice layout.
6: You like classical music?
5: Whatever turns you on, baby.
6: Hey, drink up.
5: You, live here alone?
6: Mm-mm. friend husband.
5: Oh, and where is friend husband this evening?
6: Portland.
5: Maine or Oregon?
6: He told me, but I forgot.
5: Well, they're both about the same distance from here.
6: Well, here's to Portland.
5: And here's to us.
6: Come over here.
5: Meet me halfway?
6: Let's take it from there.
5: And friend husband?
6: Not due till Friday night.
5: That's 3 days from now.
6: Or maybe Saturday. I forget which.
5: I just hate to have him walk in, you know?
6: You could break friend husband in half.
5: That's not the point.
6: Oh, but it is the point. Oh, yes, indeed. It's very much the point. You see, what I'm stuck with is Melvin W. Milktoast. I was very young when I married friend husband.
5: Honey, I can see a crying Jack coming.
6: I was in college, and he was rich. Very rich.
5: Yeah, baby, why don't we just leave him in Portland?
6: My mama said to me, "Dear, you'll have everything your heart desires. Money, clothes, beautiful house, servants."
5: Yeah, servants. Incidentally, where are they, servants?
6: Maid's night out. She and I both take Thursdays off. I don't know where she goes. Mm. And I can tell you, she doesn't know where I go.
5: Well, bottoms up.
6: You know who I am?
5: Mm-hmm.
6: I'm Myra Wilson. I'm Mrs. Gerald Prescott Wilson. Ah, I am the president of the United League. I am secretary of the Willard County Poetry Society. Do you know I write poetry?
5: Is that a fact?
6: I am very active in every imaginable community project. And do you know why?
5: Why?
6: It's his fault. No, it's not his fault. He can't help himself. It's my mother's fault. My mother convinced me to marry him, and after I did, I said to her, "Mom, there's no excitement with him."
5: Yeah, I know
6: and
5: what
6: Mama
5: you mean.
6: Said, she said that sort of thing isn't really very important. Oh, I need a drink.
5: Hey, baby, you may have had enough.
6: Howard, please believe me.
5: I believe you, baby.
6: No, you don't. I haven't told you anything yet.
5: You've told me everything. Friend husband isn't exciting, so what can you do for excitement? You have to take it where you find it, right?
6: But I'm not like other women who sit around in a bar.
5: Oh, of course not.
6: Don't make fun of me, Hal. Why did he marry me if he wasn't interested? If he didn't care about that...
5: Well, baby, why did you stay with him?
6: Well, that's a good question. But what else is there for me to do? Get a job, but at what? What it is to be my age and unmarried. No, at least this way I'm Mrs. Somebody. Howard.
5: Mm-hmm.
6: Howard, could you love me?
5: Honey, I can give you references. Satisfaction guaranteed.
6: Oh, no, I mean love me, Howard. I don't mean just tonight. Oh, Howard, I need somebody. I need somebody so badly.
5: Sure, baby, sure.
6: Hold me in your arms.
5: Of course.
6: Am I attractive?
5: Oh, baby, you're beautiful.
6: Am I desirable?
5: You don't have to say anything. You don't have to say another word.
6: Howard, let me confess something
5: later,
6: to you.
5: Later, later,
6: this
5: baby.
6: Is the first time I ever...
5: That doesn't matter.
6: Oh, it matters. I've gone to bars, you know, every Thursday night, and I'd sit there... But this is the first time I ever brought anyone home.
5: Sure, I understand that.
6: Howard, oh, God. Love me. Love me.
7: What the devil is this?
6: Jerry. Jerry.
7: Hey, ain't you supposed to be in Portland?
6: Gerald, this is,
7: This is you. This is up to your old tricks.
8: Well, folks, three's a crowd.
7: I decided not to go to the convention.
8: Yeah, see your folks around.
6: Oh, no, Howard, don't go.
8: Don't go.
6: You'll kill me.
8: Well, sure,
6: please,
8: but I can't really...
6: Please, Howard, don't
7: Young
6: go.
7: Man, I don't know who you are, and it doesn't make any difference. I have nothing against you. You could have been anyone. It isn't your fault. I don't even blame you.
8: That's pretty broad-minded. I
7: must ask you to leave.
8: Yeah, that's a great idea. Well, good night.
6: Please, don't let him kill me.
8: He's not going to kill
6: you. He will.
8: No,
6: he will.
8: Okay.
6: He said he would. He said the next time.
8: The next time? What? You mean he's come home unexpected from Portland before?
7: Young men, leave this house at once.
6: No, please, Howard, help me.
7: If you want to watch this.
8: Watch.
7: Watch me shoot my wife.
6: In that drawer, he keeps a gun. Gerald,
7: hey,
6: please.
7: Well, young man.
8: Look, Mr. Hey, one of those things can go off and kill people, you
7: yes,
8: know?
7: Of course.
6: Don't, Howard. I don't want to die.
7: Look,
8: look, Mr., we ought to talk it over.
7: What?
8: Right?
7: Talk what over? She's trash and you know it.
8: Well, still.
2: Don't, Gerald, please, don't.
7: You deserve it.
2: I'll never do it again.
7: Oh, I've heard
2: that before. Never.
7: I'm sorry. No, I'm not. I'm glad. I'm finally doing what has to be done.
2: Gerald, you'll be so proud of me.
7: There's a law, my dear Myra, against adultery. A law. And how many times have you broken it?
8: Well, as far as that goes, Jerry, you know, there's a law against murder.
7: Keep out of this.
2: Please.
8: Mister, you're not going to kill her.
2: Jerry, please.
7: Young man, you don't know what she's done.
8: It doesn't matter what she's done. You've never killed anybody. You don't know what it is.
7: That's enough.
2: Listen to him.
8: You'll have nightmares all your life.
7: I don't care.
2: I'll change. I promise you, you'll see. We'll have a wonderful life together. I'll be someone absolutely different.
7: It's too late,
2: please,
7: Myra.
2: Jerry,
8: this guy is crazy. He's ran back.
7: Will you put down that gun? Don't make me kill you, too.
8: Put it down.
7: What do you mean? I didn't murder anybody.
2: Murderer.
7: Listen, I had to do this to save your life. I am getting out of here.
2: The back way. He's running out the back way.
0: Well, we've heard the last scene told three times. Once by the police officer, once by Myra Wilson, and now by Howard Ingleside. Everyone who has seen it differently. How did you see it? Someone is telling the truth. But who? I'll be back with Act 3 in just a few moments.

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Last year, over 15 million new bicycles were sold in the United States, and over 70 million are now in use. Studies show that the leading causes of bicycle accidents are loss of control, mechanical and structural problems, and the entanglement of foreign objects in the wheels. So, make sure your bicycle meets the new safety standard.

0: You know the ancient story of the blind men and the elephant? Well, this is not an elephant. It's a murder case. And the people are considering the facts in evidence. And all of them can see. But what are they looking at? Where is the truth? What is the truth? Can truth even exist?
1: And so, Mr. Ingleside, you'd have this court believe that you picked Mrs. Wilson up in a bar and she invited you to her home.
2: That's what happened.
1: The bartender testified that he cannot remember seeing you or Mrs. Wilson that night.
2: Well, look, the place was jammed. I'm not a regular. How could he remember me?
1: Well, then really all we have is your own word. Your word against Mrs. Wilson.
2: Well, my word's as good as hers.
1: Is it? I wonder. That's for the jury to decide.
3: Dave, you finished rereading all the testimony?
4: I guess so.
3: You ready to vote?
4: No.
3: Well, then you better be ready to argue.
4: Argue. There were those who said innocent and those who said guilty. But I couldn't say anything. So I had everybody on my back.
5: Who are you going to believe? A woman is respectable who doesn't have so much as a whisper scandal about her.
2: I didn't say she was lying.
5: Let me finish. A woman who plays around. You don't keep it quiet. Somebody knows this talk. There has to be. Now, nobody can prove Mrs. Wilson was ever anything than an honest, decent person. And on the other hand, who's a man?
3: Well, now, just hold on. Who says he's a bum?
5: He does. He admits to preying on women.
3: Well, he's not preying on women. He's only offering a certain service women are willing to pay for.
5: And that doesn't make him a bum.
3: Well, even if it does, that's not what he's being tried
5: now,
3: for.
5: Let me tell you what happened. He's broke. He was prowling around this wealthy neighborhood. He saw a chance to steal something. So he managed to get into the house. But when he saw her, she aroused
3: him. How do you know? Were you there?
5: Nobody was there. We got the evidence.
3: What evidence? Here you have a sex-starved lady.
5: Just because he says so?
4: That's how the arguments went. He said, she said. There were 12 of us in that room. 11 had already decided one way or the other. But I could tell no one was really married to his decision. Somehow, everyone had turned to me. I was the undecided one. For some reason, they believed that when I would finally make up my mind, that would be the right decision. What was I doing here, anyhow? I told Vicky, I told her, damn it, I don't know enough to be on a jury.
6: David, what do you have to know?
2: Well, something about law and rules of evidence, that sort of stuff.
6: No, the lawyers worry about that. The lawyers and the judge. You only have to decide who's telling the truth.
2: But I'm not qualified to do that.
6: Oh, you're as qualified as anybody else.
2: Vicky, I still say I ought to get out of this thing.
6: All right, go ahead. But I warn you, David, don't you ever complain to me about anything for the rest of your life, about justice, the court, politics, the government.
2: Okay, don't make a production out of it.
6: It is a production, the most important production we have.
2: I said I would do it.
4: And I did. What do I do now? There was a lot of legal gobbledygook, motions, objections, opinions, rulings. Well, that was all for the lawyers. Vicky was right. All we had to do was decide who was telling the truth. And I couldn't do anything. When I listened to Myra Wilson, I believed her.
7: I was alone in the house, and I thought I heard of it. Who are you?
4: Shut up.
7: Don't hurt me.
4: Calm down.
7: Do you want silver? We have silver.
4: Come over here.
7: No, you don't want me. Why would you want me? I'm a middle-aged woman. Don't kill me.
4: I don't want to kill you.
7: Die. I'll die of shame. Let me go.
4: And when I listened to Howard Ingleside, I believed him. What's your name?
8: Myra.
4: Call me Howard.
8: Howard. Myra and Howard, that would be a new combo. John and Mary, George and Martha. Now, Myra and Howard.
4: It's got a kind of a ring to it.
8: What do you do, Howard?
4: Nothing.
8: You go to bars and pick up lonely middle-aged ladies?
4: Beats going on relief.
8: Always make love to an older woman. She'll be so grateful.
4: And just as I'd start believing him, I'd see her face again on the stand. The terror as she described...
7: Let me go. Let me go.
4: Calm down.
7: Please. My husband, he's on his way home. He carries a gun.
4: Take it easy,
7: if he finds
4: honey.
7: You here, he'll kill you.
4: Now, hold still.
7: Oh, no.
4: And just as I thought she had me, I remembered the look on his face, the tone in his voice.
9: Where's friend husband?
8: Portland.
9: Maine or Oregon?
8: They're both the same distance from here.
9: I'd hate to have friend husband walk in, you know.
8: You could break friend husband in half. I'm married to Melvin W. Milktoast. Oh, Howard, could you love me?
9: Satisfaction guaranteed.
8: Love me, Howard. Love me.
4: And that's how it went. Back and forth, back and forth. In a crazy kind of way, I knew something like this could very likely happen. I'd even mentioned it to Vicky. It was my last shot before leaving home that day. Vicky, let me tell you why I don't want to be on a jury. Really.
6: Really? All right, darling. Tell me really.
4: It's because I'm a sucker.
6: You can be called many things, but certainly not sucker.
4: No, what I mean is, I'm a sucker for a good performance. You know me. I sit in a theater and someone up on that stage...
6: You won't be in a theater. You'll be in a courtroom.
4: Well, it's the same thing. I never listen to what they're saying, only to how they say it.
6: Oh, David, you know as well as I do. The performance has to have truth, or else it just doesn't work.
4: Ah, you can believe that.
6: I do.
4: Well, we disagree.
6: Maybe. But if you believed it, it would open up new horizons to your acting career.
4: Now, look, let's not get off into that.
6: Oh, darling, it's part of the same thing. How extremely qualified you are to be a juror.
4: What makes me qualified?
6: Look, let me put it on your terms. You just said a courtroom is like a theater, right? All right, now let's assume that's true. Then the trial is a play. The judge, the lawyers, the witnesses, the accuser, the accused, all of them are actors. Oh, honey, trust your instinct.
4: What instinct?
6: Your theatrical instinct. No one has a better one. Who has your ability to examine a play and spot the flaws?
4: No, wait a minute. You make it sound too pat.
6: Every word spoken at that trial will be recorded. It'll be on a transcript. Transcript. The second part of that word is script. When the performances confuse you, look at the script. Analyze the script. Oh, come on, darling. Nobody's ever fooled you.
4: You know something? You're going to sell me yet.
6: David, do it. You need it for a selfish reason.
4: Yeah?
6: Yes. Here's now. Well, you've lived in the world of artificial drama. Get some new experiences and get them firsthand. Take a part in a real play.
4: Wow. When you get wound up...
6: Oh, you'll thank me, David. You'll see.
4: But it was not a real play. That is, a real play on the stage. Because a real play on the stage is a work of art. And you know all about art. You yourself told me every great work of art has a tiny flaw. Something to contrast with that perfection. Something that lets you grasp it. It isn't here, Vicky. It isn't here. Sure, I know my theater inside out. All theater begins as a mystery, and every play still has a mystery at the heart of it. When you see a good murder play in the theater, the playwright gives you clues. If you watch it carefully, this beautiful piece of tapestry, you can spot the scene, where and how it was all put together. But here, there is no flaw, no seam. There are 12 of us, and none of us can find it.
3: That's not true, Dave. We have people here who've made up their minds. You're the only undecided.
4: Made up their minds on the basis of what?
3: The evidence.
4: What evidence? The same evidence has called for two different conclusions.
3: Dave, We have to come to a conclusion. What is it? Are you scared to take a position?
4: I've been through this transcript.
3: Oh, well, I know.
4: Not just once.
3: You can say that again.
4: There are thousands and thousands of words here. But you know what it all rests on? The last three lines of dialogue, when the district attorney wound up his cross-examination of Howard Ingleside. It was his word against Mrs. Wilson's.
3: That's what it comes down to. That's what everything comes down to. So, how are you going to vote, Dave? You'll swing this jury.
4: How? If everybody already believes...
3: Because that... your belief is stronger.
4: Why? How do you know?
3: I can feel it.
4: You're crazy.
3: Dave, there's really no evidence. In most murder cases, unless witnesses actually have seen the fellow do it, it all becomes a matter of who tells the better story. Oh, sure, the rest of us, all 11 of us, have decided for or against. You know why?
4: No. You tell me.
3: Because of our prejudices. Who we are, how we think, what we would like to be true.
4: And what do you really think, Mr. Foreman?
3: I think Howard's telling the truth.
4: Why?
3: Maybe I don't care for the look in Mrs. Wilson's eye. Maybe because my son was in the Marines. Maybe because... Well, I wish I were his age again, picking up women.
4: And that's why he's innocent?
3: For me. You know why he's guilty for Mrs. Perkins?
4: I heard what she said. Mrs. Wilson's spotless reputation.
3: Did you watch her face during the trial? She kept looking at the defendant with... I mean, it was fear. Maybe disgust in her eyes. What was she thinking of? Dave, get us out of here. We believe you. We trust you. We don't know either. We need a leader.
4: You're the leader.
3: I'm just the foreman. You're the leader. We trust you.
4: Why?
3: It beats me, Dave. But we need your vote. Decide. One way or another.
4: Suppose I say he's guilty. Suppose I believe it.
3: We could accept that.
4: And what if, later, it should turn out he was innocent?
3: If that's what's bothering you, vote to acquit him.
4: No. That'd mean I voted for it because I was scared.
3: Well, then let's find him guilty.
4: Oh, what a way to administer justice.
3: Dave, is there a better way?
4: The truth is, I just don't know.
3: You want this thing to end in a hung jury? They'll only have to do it again.
4: Okay, that's the way out.
3: In other words, you don't have the guts.
4: It isn't that.
3: You have a war record. You went. Maybe you didn't like the idea of it, but you went. You did what you had to do.
4: But it's not the same thing.
3: Right now, deep down, way down in your heart, you know what you believe. Don't you? Well, Dave, people have to stand up and be counted.
4: Yeah. You have to stand up and be counted.
3: Okay. And that's all we need. You want me to call for the vote? Dave?
4: Yeah. You can call for a vote.
0: And they voted. And by the end of the day, they were unanimous. And they returned to the courtroom with their verdict. And what was the verdict? Well, what was your verdict? You know everything they knew. You were the rest of the jury. How did you vote? Whichever way, be sure to vote for me, for I shall return shortly.
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Well, maybe not a lot of groceries.

One person, and only one person, knew the truth. And he was Gerald Wilson. But he was dead. Therefore, we will never really know, will we? But think of so many of the great trials and vital matters of public dispute during the recent past. Is everyone satisfied with the endings? Don't most of us keep asking, did he or didn't he? Was she or wasn't she?

0: Fred, baby, everybody's doing it.
1: Doing what?
0: Celebrating our country's bicentennial birthday, of course.
1: What's that got to do with keeping your teeth clean?
0: Plenty, that's what. We're celebrating the 200th year since we declared our independence as a nation.
1: I hear you, man, but I don't track you.
0: Well, figure it out yourself. One of the best ways to do this is to declare your independence from dental disease.
1: I track you now, Sid.
2: That's right. Dental disease can be a big pain, and who needs that? I'm Dr. John Tabak, president of the American Society of Dentistry for Children. And ASDC is asking children everywhere throughout this wonderful land of ours to say happy birthday, USA, by brushing and flossing the plaque from their teeth. Plaque can lead to dental disease, and a happy, healthy nation must be free from that, too.
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4: CBS News, a group of California students and teachers missing for more than a day in a boat off New Guinea are now reported safe, victims of bad navigation. I'm David Jackson reporting on the CBS Radio Network. The group from Pepperdine University in Los Angeles and their five-man crew had been on an oceanographic cruise between two small islands off the New Guinea coast. They left the island of Wewak on schedule, but failed to show up at their destination, Buvulu, a tiny atoll rising only 6 feet above sea level. After a 24-hour search, they turned up. Simon Keeble, a spokesman for the New Guinea government, explains.
5: We started a search for her. I didn't find her. But then at noon today, she turned up coming into Wewak, spotted by an aircraft sent out this morning. What had happened, it seems, is she couldn't find the island. And so came back. The group leader said that everybody was quite all right. They were having a rest for the night and would be going out again tomorrow. I think you can put it safely down to the bad navigation. No, but as I say, she's going out again tomorrow. You never know, it might open again.
4: And we'll have more after this.
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4: CBS newsman Richard Wagner quotes a source close to John Connally as saying Connally will place the name of President Ford in nomination at the Republican National Convention. Wagner is traveling with Connally in Michigan and reports Connally was not available for immediate comment. Vice President Nelson Rockefeller and Senator Barry Goldwater are also reported to have been asked to give nominating speeches for Mr. Ford in Kansas City. Their responses have not yet been disclosed. Connally's name frequently comes up as a possible running mate with President Ford. From the White House Thursday came word that Mr. Ford won't be pressured into an early announcement of his choice of a vice presidential candidate. That announcement, the White House says, will come in Kansas City after the presidential nomination. Ronald Reagan carried his campaign to the Northeast Thursday. He and Richard Swiker in New York and New Jersey, claiming to have picked up 6 more delegates to the GOP convention. Minnesota Senator State Republican Party is apparently looking for skeletons in Walter Mondale's closet. Rich

0: Walter of CBS affiliate WCCO reports from Minneapolis.
1: Democratic vice presidential nominee Senator Walter Mondale has labeled as absolutely ludicrous the request that he explain a so-called flower fund kept in his office from 1960 to 1964 when Mondale served as Minnesota Attorney General. A request for the explanation of the fund came in a registered letter from Minnesota GOP State Chairman Chuck Slocum, who asked Mondale to explain whether the fund was reported as taxable income, whether state employees were asked to contribute between $50 and $200 to the fund when they were being reviewed for salary increases, and whether a similar fund currently exists in Mondale's Senate office. In a statement issued by a Washington aide, Mondale said the alleged flower fund was simply, in his words, a voluntary kitty, into which he and his friends chipped in money to pay for flowers, for weddings, funerals, birthdays, and the like, and to pay for going-away parties for office employees. Mondale's one-paragraph response ends with these words, "That's all it was, nothing more." And the Minnesota Democrat adds, "If that's the best the Republicans can do for an issue in this campaign, they must really be hurting." Rich Holter for CBS News, Minneapolis.
0: Now this.
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0: Friday, researchers will have a new crop of cultures to look at, and they hope to be closer to finding the cause of the Philadelphia mystery disease. So far, no real leads, but scientists have nearly ruled out influenza as a cause. So far, 23 people have died from the illness. David Jackson, CBS News.
3: Good morning. It's 106 at WFAA Dallas-Fort Worth, and in Texas headline news, a former inmate of a Texas prison has disputed the claims of prison officials that inmates were given enough time, materials, and help to prepare appeals of their cases. Donald Kirby of Grand Prairie also said yesterday here in Dallas he was subjected to mind games designed to help him from pursuing his own appeal. Ernest, General Counselor of the Texas Department of Corrections and Director W.J. Estelle preceded Kirby in testifying in what may be landmark prisoners' rights suits. Bob Bullock, the state comptroller, has joined ranks with Common Cause in criticizing Governor Dolph Briscoe's proposal to rechannel $825 million from the General Revenue Fund to the State Highway Fund. Bullock claimed yesterday the plan would cripple the budget surplus. Presently, the state has $2.6 billion surplus. Common Cause, the so-called People's Lobby, also attacked the plan yesterday, saying that the highway lobby had done a number on the governor. Authorities in Fort Worth say they have found five guns in the trunk, or rather in the car trunk, of T. Cullen Davis. The Fort Worth millionaire is accused of killing his 12-year-old stepdaughter and the alleged lover of his estranged wife Tuesday night. Yesterday, Fort Worth police said they doubted whether any of the five guns is the murder weapon because the bullet wounds were all made with a small caliber weapon. However, the weapons recovered from the trunk of Davis' car were larger caliber. Two empty railroad cars derailed of a San Antonio overpass and tumbled into the street below yesterday, crushing to death a San Antonio man tentatively identified as Roy Broussard. A second car narrowly missed the failing railroad cars. A second candidate has joined the race for the Texas Supreme Court, Houston attorney Tony Lawrence yesterday said he will challenge nominee Donald Yarbrough as an independent, write-in candidate in the November election. Yarbrough has 16 lawsuits pending against him. He was nominated in the May Democratic primary and is without Republican opposition this fall. Lawrence is an insurance law specialist with no judicial experience. In sports last night, Burt Blyleven yielded six hits in notching his third straight victory and fourth shutout of the season tonight, or rather last night in Arlington, as they triumphed to a 1-0 decision over the California Angels. The game's lone run came in the second inning after Jeff Burrows led off the Rangers with a looper into mid-center field. California center fielder Dan Briggs and shortstop Dave Chalk both approached the ball, then halted, and it fell between them with Burrows winding up with a double. He advanced on a sacrifice and came on home with a sacrifice fly by Lenny Randle. Fly Levin, now 9-12, was never in serious trouble and did not give an extra base hit. California had two men on in the fifth inning before Jerry Remy grounded to Bly Levin for the easy out. The Angels' Gary Gross, 6-13, limited the Rangers to only five hits and struck out four and walked only one. Other than Burrows' double, he only gave up one extra base hit. Dallas-Fort Worth weather mostly fair today and tomorrow, with a high today near 100. Overnight low should be around 72. Daytime highs on Saturday of 95. Clear in the Metroplex right now, 81 downtown Dallas, 84 at DFW, and 84 in Fort Worth. For Jim Thomas, I'm Dan Bell, and that's WFAA Texas Headline News.
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Tonight's titles were Every Dog Has His Day and Lovers and Killers. 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Tune in next Monday evening, same time, same place, for another set of thrilling and awesome mystery shows, here on Audio Theater. This is your hostess, Zoe, saying thanks for listening. Until then, have a good one. This

0: Good evening, this is Lee. Welcome to Audio Theatre for Sunday, April 26th, 2026. This evening, on Audio Theatre, I present a comedy quad play from the old-time radio series, The Life of Riley. This evening's titles are The Wire Recorder, Babs Runs in College Election, Won't Let Peg Help Junior with His Homework, and Riley Talks in His Sleep About Gertrude. These shows originally aired back on the evenings of March 11th and 25th. And April 1st and 2nd, 1949, respectively. This evening's show was presented in memory of Robert Weekland, Chester A. Riley, and family. Begin tickling your funny bone, momentarily. Enjoy this evening's presentation.
1: It's new. It's amazing. 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Brings you The Life of Riley. Prell, the shampoo that removes unsightly dandruff, leaves hair radiantly lovely, presents The Life of Riley with William Bendix as Riley. Well, things are a bit quieter this week in the home of Chester A. Riley. The family has returned from Cincinnati, where they attended the world premiere of a new motion picture, The Life of Riley. And once more, things are serene. Particularly today, for it's an anniversary. 18 years ago today, a significant social event took place. The marriage of lovely Margaret Barker to Brooklyn's most eligible young bachelor, Chester A. Riley. The ceremony was performed in the banquet room of the Waldorf cafeteria. And immediately following the ceremony, the bride and groom posed for the usual wedding picture.
2: All right now, I'm ready to take the wedding portrait. Where's the bride? The bride, please.
3: Oh, here I am.
2: Now, just stand over here. So. Ah, lovely, lovely. Oh, this is going to be a sublime photograph. Now, where's the groom? The groom?
4: Here I am.
2: Oh. Must we have the groom in the picture?
4: You bet I'm going to be in it. I'm paying half, you know.
2: Oh, very well, if you insist. All right, now, watch the birdie. Mr. Riley, will you please close your mouth?
4: What's wrong?
2: From here, it looks as if the bride is at sea, standing next to a porthole. Now, watch the birdie.
1: That very same picture has been gathering dust in the Riley cellar until last week when it was resurrected by the Riley children, Babs and Junior, who had it enlarged, retouched, tinted, and put in a silver frame. And tonight, they are about to present it to their parents on the 18th anniversary of their wedding.
3: Here they come, Junior. Where's the picture?
5: Right here. You think they'll like it, Babs?
3: Oh, they'll adore it. And will they be surprised? They think they lost it years ago in Brooklyn.
6: Hi, kids.
7: Hello, children.
5: Hi, Bob.
3: Hi,
5: Mom.
3: Hi.
6: Well, what are you two grinning about?
3: Happy,
5: Happy anniversary.
6: Whose anniversary?
7: It's ours, Riley.
6: Holy smoke, that's right. I clean forgot.
7: As usual.
6: Yeah. 18 years ago today was our wedding. I forgot and those two kids remembered and they weren't even there.
3: Mother, Daddy, we have something for you.
5: Oh, yeah, here.
3: Many happy returns of the day.
7: Oh, children, you're darling.
6: Oh, thanks, kids. It's just what we needed.
3: Well, you haven't opened it yet.
6: Oh, who cares? I love it.
7: Riley, open it and see what it is.
6: Huh? Yeah, okay. Oh, I'm so excited. Hey, look at this. Ha-ha. Oh, this is a scream.
3: What is it, Riley?
6: It's a comic picture. That's the funniest thing I've ever seen.
5: Yeah, but Pop,
6: the dame don't look so bad, but that goon alongside of her. He's wearing a tuxedo with yellow shoes.
3: Riley, for heaven's sake, don't you know what that picture is?
6: Yeah, Beauty and the Beast. Look at him there with his mouth hanging open. Looks like a porthole. Wait a minute. That's my porthole.
7: Riley. That's our wedding picture.
3: Well, we thought you'd like it.
7: Oh, but we do, dear. You couldn't have given us a nicer present. I've been looking for it for years. I thought we lost it. Where on earth did you find it?
5: In the cellar, at the bottom of the trunk.
7: Now, let's see. Where's the best place to put it?
6: The bottom of the trunk.
7: Riley, don't be like that.
6: I don't like the way I look in that picture.
7: Now, look, dear. I know you think of yourself as having been a handsome Lothario in your younger days, and I realize it's a little disillusioning to find out that you look just the same then as you do now. But be a sport.
6: Yeah, I know, but the way I look, I...
5: Oh, Pop, you should worry, as long as you're healthy.
6: Well, I guess they had cheap cameras in those days. Okay, I can take it.
7: Well, that's bad.
6: And just to show you the kind of a sport I am, I'm taking you all out to celebrate our anniversary.
3: Oh, Bob,
5: you're the greatest.
6: Now, get your things. Go ahead.
3: I have to change my dress.
5: Yeah, I'm going to wear my new slacks.
6: 18 years. Hard to believe, Peg.
7: Yes, it's been a long time.
6: Peg, tell me. If you had to do it all over again, would you pick me? Never mind. Don't answer that. Forget it.
7: Of course I would, dear.
6: I don't know why. Ain't much on looks. I'm not so hot on brains. I just make a living.
7: But you're the best husband a woman could have.
6: Yeah, you're right. I guess we're both pretty lucky, and we got two great kids.
7: Oh, yes, we certainly have. What did we ever do to deserve such wonderful children?
6: We got married.
8: Oh, it's you, Riley.
6: Hi, Gillis.
8: Come on in, pal.
6: Thanks. I just got home. I took the family out to dinner. I saw your light, so I thought I'd... what's that thing there on the table?
8: A wire recorder.
6: A what?
8: A wire recorder. It takes down music and talking, and it says it back. It's got better ears than I got.
6: Where'd you get it from?
8: Oh, I win it on a quiz program. The Crackpot Jackpot.
6: Oh, yeah? Well, that's my favorite program. And you actually won it, Gillis?
8: Sure. The guy who runs the program, Professor Weirdo, he sang this song for me, see? And he left out one word, and I had to guess the correct word.
6: What a cinch. What song was it?
8: It went like this. Queen Victoria's very sick. Napoleon's got the measles. Josephine's got whooping cough. La! Goes the weasel.
6: That's a tough one. How did you guess?
8: I missed it. If I'd have guessed, I'd have won $30,000. So instead, they give me this here wire recorder for a booby prize.
6: Yeah, gee, that's a great thing. Show me how it works.
8: All right. You see this here spool of wire?
6: Oh, yeah.
8: Now, I turn this here switch on. Now, say something in this mic.
6: Hello, folks. What's new?
8: Yeah, I turn it off, and then I turn this switch on. Listen.
9: Hello, folks. What's new?
8: Hey, you see?
6: Yeah. Hey, that works great. Who is the sissy who said hello, folks?
8: You!
6: Me? Go on. I don't sound like that.
8: Riley, this machine don't lie.
6: I don't talk like that. Some machine. What's it good for, anyway?
8: Spying on people. Eavesdropping. Yeah. Boy, would I love to hide it in the girls' locker room with the plant.
6: Gillis, I'm shocked.
8: Oh, it's a great machine. See, in your case, a guy like you can find out exactly what your family thinks of you.
6: Yeah, how?
8: Record what they say when you ain't around. See, you hide it, and they don't know it's on.
6: Yeah, well, I don't need no machine to tell me what my family thinks of me. They adore me. Why, only tonight, Peg said to me...
8: Yeah, I know what she said.
6: How do you know?
8: Listen...
7: You're the best husband a woman could have.
6: How did you...
8: Held the mic near your keyhole. I know everything she said. But what she says to your face and what she says behind your back is two different things.
6: I don't believe it.
8: I didn't either till I got this machine. Where's that spool? Here. I want you to hear a little conversation that went on in my house when I wasn't around. Listen.
10: Egg bite.
8: That's my darling wife.
10: Yes, Mama?
8: That's my darling son.
10: How many times have I told you not to leave your socks on the piano? You're getting to be more like your father every day. He's the sloppiest thing I ever seen, and you're just as bad.
8: Now, you see what I mean? To my face, she says I'm neat.
10: Egg bite. Get me your father's pants on the chair there.
8: Get this butt.
6: What does she want with your pants?
8: You're here.
11: Here's Papa's pants, Mama.
10: That father of yours. Honest, that father of yours seems to think I can run this house without money. That's the third time this week he sneaked out of the house without leaving me a cent. He's the stingiest man I've ever known. But I'll teach him a lesson. Give me those pants.
6: Hey, Gillis, she's going to go through your pants.
8: Relax.
10: He can't walk out on...
6: What's that?
8: I put a mouse trap in my pocket. Well, that's enough to give you an idea.
6: That's horrible.
8: That's married. To my face, it's darling, sweetheart, angel, lover boy. And behind my back, it's dope, tightwad, schmo. Same thing in every family.
6: Oh, no, not in my family.
8: Oh, no? Try it out on him. I'll hook it up for you. We'll hang the mic under your sofa.
6: Not the door. No, I ain't gonna spy on my family.
8: Scared to find out the truth, hey, Riley?
6: There's nothing to find out. Peg and the kids love me, and they respect me. This is my 18th wedding anniversary. And after 18 years of married life, going through thick and thin together, if I can't trust my family, if I have so little faith in them that I have to spy on them, then all I can say is... Is this machine hard to hook up? Hurry up, Gillis. I think Peg is coming.
8: We're all set. The mic's behind the couch. They can't see it, and it'll pick up every word. I ran the wire under the carpet out here to the hall closet where I put the recorder.
6: Okay, let's go now.
3: O'Reilly?
6: Huh?
3: Are you going out?
6: Yeah. Just for a while. Over to Gillis's.
5: Well, all right. Don't be late, darling.
6: Okay, I won't, sweetheart.
3: Oh, who was that, Mother? Oh, just your father. He went over to Gillis's house. Oh, I wish he'd let one evening go by without seeing that Gillis. He's a bad influence. He's the one who's always getting your father into jams.
11: I can do without him, too. He's so vulgar.
5: That Egbert's not so hot, either. Oh, we'll probably be over there for hours. And 10 to 1, he's putting your father up to some mischief.
8: Well, Riley, soon we'll know the voice.
6: Well, I ain't worried. You heard the way she called me darling.
8: Yeah, anyway. Soon you'll hear what she's calling you now. This may lead to a divorce.
6: Well, I ain't worried. I got confidence in my wife and kids.
8: Okay, we'll see.
6: And the more I think of it, the less I like this eavesdropping. I'm sorry we did it now.
8: Too late now. It's out of our hands. The minute you turn on that switch...
6: I didn't turn on any switch.
8: What? You didn't turn...
6: I thought you did.
8: I thought you did. That's what happens when you deal with amateurs. Now the recorder, ain't it?
6: I'm glad. I'm glad we forgot. I never liked this spying from the beginning. I think that any married man who would stoop to this kind of sneak and underhanded business, which in my opinion is... which is nothing but... which... which switch is it?
3: Oh, I'm really getting fed up with that Gillis. If your father isn't over there, he's over here. It's been going on like that ever since we got married. He's always lived next door to us. You know, I remember when we were first married that Gillis... Who's there?
6: It's only me. I forgot something in the hall closet.
3: Oh, what, dear? Maybe I saw it.
6: Nothing. I found it. See you later.
3: Now, what was I saying? Oh, yes. When we were first married, he was out of a job, and he'd hang around the house all day long. I just couldn't stand having him around.
6: Hurry up, Gillis. Play it back already. Go on.
8: Take it easy. I got to rewind it. I thought you wasn't worried. What are you so nervous about?
6: Yeah, well, hurry up. Hurry up.
8: Okay, it's all set. Now listen carefully.
10: What, dear? Maybe I saw it.
12: Nothing. I found it. See you later.
8: That's when you went into the house to turn it on.
10: Now, what was I saying? Oh, yes. When we were first married, he was out of a job, and he'd hang around the house all day long. I just couldn't stand having him around.
6: Gillis, she...
8: What did I tell you?
6: That's a lie. I hung around the house, but she never saw me. She was out working.
10: Whenever he'd come near me, he'd give me the willies.
6: That's a lie, too. She couldn't stop kissing me.
10: The thing I can't stand about him, he's so crude.
6: Babs, too.
13: And what a tightwad. You mow the lawn for him and he promises to pay you and he welches.
6: Another lie. I gave him an IOU.
10: Oh, I wish we could get rid of that pest.
6: Oh, no.
10: Fat chance unless we moved out of town in the middle of the night and he wouldn't be able to find us.
6: How could they?
10: It's an idea. But I'm afraid we're stuck with him for life. Imagine being married to a creature like that. Well, you kids can thank your lucky stars he's not your father.
1: now, the Glamour Girl of the Year.
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1: 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Before we rejoin Riley, just a word on a swell new movie you'll be seeing soon. Yes, The Life of Riley is now on the screen, a warm and funny film starring William Bendix as Laughable Riley. And this week, our NBC listeners can see The Life of Riley in Kansas City, Cleveland, Baltimore, and many other cities. It's a movie you won't want to miss. And now back to Riley, but not the sweet, lovable, kind-hearted, generous Riley of old. Bitter thoughts are running through his mind.
2: So this is how they pay me back. It don't pay to be good. From now on, I'm going to be mean and vicious.
1: And so Riley sits in his living room, scowling fiercely, determined to be a hard-hearted father and husband.
3: Daddy? What's the matter, Daddy?
4: What do you want?
3: Aren't you well, Daddy?
4: Mind your own business. Now speak up. What do you want?
3: Well, Daddy, I'm down to my last pair of nylons, and they're a mess, and I've got a date tonight. Lend me $2.
4: No.
3: But, Daddy, what'll I do?
4: Go barefoot.
3: Oh, don't be like that, Daddy.
4: No!
3: Come on, please, be a sweet Daddy. Please don't be a meanie. Please?
4: How much do you want, honey?
3: Only $2.
4: Well, here's three.
3: Oh, thanks a million, Daddy. You're a doll, baby. See you later.
4: I didn't do so hot there. Well, it'd take a little time. I can't change my sweet nature overnight. I need more experience.
5: Pop, where are you, Pop?
4: Oh, Junior, he'll be a pushover. I won't go soft like I did with Babs. I'll teach him.
5: Oh, here you are, Pop. Say, Pop. Hey, that's funny. Do it again.
4: Do what again?
5: What you just did. You sound like Leo the Lion.
4: What do you want?
5: Oh, say, Pop, can I go to the movies?
4: No movies.
5: Oh, let me go, Pop.
4: Do your homework.
5: Oh, I did my homework. Hey, let me go, Pop. The whole gang's going.
4: They are. Huh? Well, then you'll stay home.
5: Oh, no. Please, Pop, don't be like that. Everybody's going. I want to go, too. Pop, be a pal, Pop. Gee, if a fella can't come to his own father...
4: Stop, Junior. I can't stand to see him miserable. Go to the movies. Go.
5: Oh, thanks, Pop.
4: Here's an extra dime for popcorn.
5: Oh, boy, thanks, Pop. You're swell. So long.
4: Swell, he says. Little hypocrite. But I still love him. What's the matter with me? Why can't I be mean like they deserve? A dictator like Hitler. Yeah, that's what I'll be from now on, a regular Hitler. Gotta keep reminding myself. Riley, you ain't Riley anymore. You're another Hitler.
3: Oh, Riley,
4: dear. Let's rush the Schweinhund out with you.
3: Riley. Oh, you're a stream. Oh, come here, you big clown.
4: Don't touch me.
3: Well, what's wrong? I was just gonna give you a kiss.
4: You'll wait a long time before I kiss you.
3: Have you gone crazy? All right, if that's the way you feel about it.
4: Come, wait, come back. Kiss me. I'm only flesh and blood.
3: Oh, Riley, what's the matter with you?
4: You know what's the matter.
3: Well, no, I don't. Now, come on, tell me all about it. What's bothering you?
4: How could you tell the kids that I... that you... that, that they... I don't want to discuss it.
3: Riley, wait.
4: I'm going out. Goodbye.
3: Riley! Oh, what's the matter, Mother?
6: Your father. He's acting very strange. I wish I knew what was bothering him.
3: Well, he acted very odd with me, too. Positively weird.
6: Oh, it's his nerves. He's just overworked. I wish he could get away by himself for a few days. It'd do him a world of good just to be away from the family.
3: Well, why doesn't he, Mother? For the weekend. To Palm Springs. He'd love the desert.
6: Why, yes, he could stay at the place we went to once, the Colonial House.
3: Oh, but you know, Daddy, he wouldn't want to go without us.
6: We'll make him go. We won't give him time to argue. We'll have his bag all packed tonight, give him some money, hand him his bus ticket, and say, on your way.
4: What's the use of going on? When a guy's family thinks about him the way my family does, he may as well phone the undertaker.
7: Just dial Hollywood 4111.
4: Who's that?
7: It is I, Digby O'Dell, the friendly undertaker.
4: Sorry, wrong number.
7: Greetings, Riley. You're looking fine. Very natural.
4: Digger, you're looking at a man who's reached the bottom.
7: Standing up? What's the trouble, Riley?
4: Oh, everything. My family, my kids.
7: Ah, yes. Families can be most vexing. My dear brood keeps nagging me to give up my business and buy a farm.
4: They're right. People should go back to the soil.
7: If people wish to go back to the soil, I'm here to help them.
4: That's nothing compared to my family. They hate me.
7: Oh, nonsense.
4: I got half a mind to go away someplace and stay there forever. Good. But what place?
7: I know a couple of spots. But you wouldn't like them. Riley, I'm sure you're imagining the whole thing.
4: No, I got proof, Digger, and before I'm through, I'll tell them off good. I'll really rip it into them.
7: Oh, Riley, I beseech you, don't say things you may regret. Go to them. Talk it over. You'll find you're wrong.
4: Well, I don't know. All right, I'll give them one more chance. I can be big.
7: That's the spirit. Always give the other man the benefit of the doubt. Make sure he is what you think he is. Before you lay him out. Cheerio. I'd better be shoveling off.
5: Hey, Mom, Pop's coming.
6: Now, remember, children, let me do the talking.
3: Here's his bag all packed.
6: Oh, where's the bus ticket?
5: Here it is.
6: Oh, fine.
8: Peg, where are you?
3: In here, Riley.
4: Yeah, Peg, listen, I... Hey, what's that bag?
3: It's yours.
4: Mine?
6: All packed. Pick it up. Here's your bus ticket and hit the road. You're
4: going... I ain't going anywhere. You ain't getting rid of me this easy.
3: Well, Riley, we just want
4: you. I know what you want. I know all about your little plan to get rid of me.
3: Oh, Mother, I knew he'd find out.
4: You bet I found out. I heard your whole conversation.
6: Oh, we thought we'd surprise you.
4: I bet you did.
6: Well, what are you getting so upset about? It's a fine idea. We should have done it long ago.
5: Well, yeah, Pop. You got it coming to you.
4: Oh, this is too much. It was bad enough when you called me names and made up stories about me.
6: What name?
4: You know, but when your own wife shoves a suitcase in your hand, has your bus ticket and says, hit the road, bum, that's going too far.
6: Oh, Riley, what on earth?
4: Without a cent, Jen.
5: Oh, no, Pop. Here's money.
4: $20. $20. 20 measly dollars. Oh, no, you ain't getting away with this. You're forgetting there's a law in this state, the community property law. That law protects us poor husbands. And my share of our community property is worth at least... I'll take the 20.
6: Riley, something tells me that, as usual, we're talking about two different things.
4: No, we ain't. This is one time I know what's going on. You want to get rid of me so you can get another husband. Someone who won't give you the willies.
6: Riley.
4: Well, don't worry. I'll give you your divorce. I won't fight it. You can divorce me on the grounds of no divorce.
6: Riley.
4: But I'll tell the world about you. They'll know how you treated me.
6: Riley.
4: I'll tell everything. You won't be able to shut me up. I'll tell...
6: Riley!
4: Yes, Duncan.
6: I haven't the faintest idea of what you're raving about. We just wanted to send you away for a few days so you could get a rest. But after the way you've been babbling just now, we won't have to send you. They'll come and get you.
3: We thought you'd like a weekend at Palm Springs.
4: Palm Springs? You mean a vacation? Just for 2 days? You don't want to get... You love me, honest, Peg?
6: Yes, I love you. And for that statement alone, they ought to come and get me.
4: Oh, Dumplin, you're so right.
1: 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You'll find Prel economical, too. It goes farther than any known shampoo because it's more concentrated. As Tallulah says,
0: I'm Tallulah the tube of Prel, and I'll make your hair look swell. It'll shine, it'll glow, so dandruff-free, for radiant hair, get a hold of me.

0: there's still one thing I don't understand.
1: Yeah, what's that, Dumplin'?
0: If you were over at Gillis's the other night, how could you overhear our conversation?
1: Well, you see, I had a... there was a... I can't tell you. I'm too ashamed.
0: Now, come on, Riley.
1: Well, promise you won't tell the kids? I wouldn't want them to know.
0: I promise.
1: Well, I recorded the conversation on Gillis's machine. I had a mic hidden behind the couch.
0: Oh, so that's how you heard it.
2: You had a mic hidden, huh, Pop?
1: Babs, Junior, you were eavesdropping. I'm shocked. My own kids eavesdropping. Peg, I don't know where they get it from.
3: 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The Life of Riley motion picture is now showing in over 200 theaters and will open next week in Buffalo and Pittsburgh. 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
1: 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Prell, the shampoo that removes unsightly dandruff, leaves hair radiantly lovely, presents The Life of Riley with William Bendix as Riley. Today we are privileged to observe a new phase in the life of Chester A. Riley. We see him as a political candidate. It seems he's running for the office of president of the freshman class at UCLA. Of course, it's really his daughter, Babs, who is the candidate, but to hear Riley talk, you'd never know it.
3: Now, the way I figured this campaign, Peg, the first thing to do is size up my opponent, this Helene Bidwell.
4: Oh, Riley, Helene Bidwell's not your opponent. This isn't your campaign, and you're not running. Babs is running, so please stay out of it.
3: Stay out of it? You're forgetting she's my daughter.
4: Well, she's my daughter, too.
3: Well, okay, so I own 50% of her, and I'm getting my 50% elected.
4: But what do you know about politics?
3: What do I know about... Didn't I work with B.L. Feeney in the last city election when he ran Anderson for mayor? Wasn't I his right-hand man?
4: It was a fine candidate you worked for, that Anderson. A crook.
3: He was a great candidate.
4: Well, then, why didn't people vote for Anderson?
3: Because we had no money in our campaign fund. Anderson skipped town with it. But I learned plenty from Feeney, the big boss, and I got a campaign worked out for Babs.
4: Now, she doesn't need your help, so please don't interfere. Now, Babs is smart, and she's very popular, and she'll win the election if you'll just leave her alone.
3: Yeah, well, maybe you're right. Babs has a good head on her shoulders. After all, she got her brains from me.
4: Oh, I thought she got her looks from you.
3: Well, yeah, them too. Oh, she's a lucky girl.
4: Was that you, Babsy?
5: Hello, Daddy. Hello, Mother.
4: Well, what's the matter, dear? You seem so upset.
5: Oh, Mother, I've as good as lost the election.
3: What do you mean you've lost the election?
5: Oh, that Helene Bidwell. She got her father to help her.
3: Oh, well, don't you worry, Babs. Your father will help you.
5: But, Daddy...
3: Anything old man Bidwell can do, I can do better. Just name it.
5: He gave Helene $100 for campaign expenses.
3: Name something else.
4: $100?
5: Well, he's the president of the Merchants Bank. He can afford it. And Helene is throwing parties and handing out cigarette cases to the boys and compacts to the girls.
3: But that ain't fair. That Bidwell. I'll get even with him. I'm drawing out every cent I have in his bank.
4: You don't have any money in that bank.
3: Well, I'll put some money in and then I'll draw it out.
4: Babsy, it doesn't necessarily mean you lose the election.
5: Oh, I haven't got a chance now. The election's tomorrow, and... Oh, what's the use?
3: Well, don't you give up, Babs. I'll help you.
5: How can you help me, Daddy? You haven't any money. Excuse me.
3: Oh, Peg, I see it all now.
4: See what?
3: I'm a failure. Here I am, 39 years old. I worked hard all my life, and the one time my kid really needs my help, I can't do nothing for her.
4: Oh, don't blame yourself.
3: No, it just goes to show you ain't got a chance unless you're rich. Oh, why wasn't I born rich?
4: Well, there are other ways of getting rich besides being born rich.
3: You're right. Oh, why didn't I marry a rich woman?
4: What?
3: Peg, I gotta help Babs.
4: Well, there's nothing you can do.
3: There must be something. This is a tough spot. I wonder what Mr. Feeney would do in a... Feeney. Why didn't I think of him before? He'll come up with an angle.
4: Now, don't be silly. This is only a college election, and he's a professional politician. Why should he help Babs?
3: He'll help her. I know him from way back in the old days in Brooklyn. And one thing about Feeney, he always does favors for anyone who voted for his candidates. And Babs voted for one of them when she was only 6 years old.
6: Help you, Riley? You bet your sweet life I will. Many's the time you've helped me swing an election back in the old days in Brooklyn.
7: Yeah, those were the good old days.
6: Hey, remember the time I ran for alderman in the fourth ward and the opposition threw that big picnic near the zoo and I gave you orders to break it up?
7: And I dressed in a rented gorilla costume and ran through the picnic grounds roaring.
6: And nobody made a move. They just stood there laughing at you.
7: Then I got sore and took off the costume.
6: And then everybody ran.
7: Yeah, those were the days.
6: Well, let's get down to business, Riley.
3: Yeah, I hope you can help me, Mr. Feeney. My little girl has got to win this election.
6: Don't you worry, Riley. We'll put it over. Tell me, what's her campaign slogan?
3: Slogan? Well, I don't think she's got one.
6: Oh, that's bad. Can't get the votes without a slogan. Something to rally the voters. Now, let's see. We want something up to the minute, huh?
3: Yeah.
6: Got it. Vote for Babs Riley and get a new Brooklyn Bridge. Can't miss.
3: No, I don't think that's quite right. You see, we ain't in Brooklyn, we're in California. Besides, it's a college election.
6: Yeah, maybe you're right. But don't you worry, Riley, we'll get it. We'll get the right slogan if it takes us all week.
3: Yeah, but there's no time. Today's the registration of the voters and tomorrow's the election.
6: Tomorrow?
3: Yeah.
6: Well, what are we fooling around with a slogan for? We'll have to do something drastic. Get out that vote! And I think I got a little idea.
3: Yeah, what, Mr. Feeney?
6: You leave everything to me. I'll get some of my political analysts on the job. Send them down to the campus today. Have them size up the situation. Talk to the voters. Don't you worry. Your kid's as good as elected.
3: Oh, Mr. Feeney, I don't know what to say.
6: Forget it, Riley. Always glad to oblige.
3: No, I'll never forget you for this. I don't care how many people say you're a crook. You're okay with me. I mean,
6: Same old Riley.
3: Yeah, well, so long, Mr. Feeney.
6: So long. Hey, Mike.
8: You want me, boss?
6: Hey, I got a little job for you. There's an election tomorrow for the president of the freshman class at UCLA.
8: Hey, that's a college. I don't like college work ever since I got nabbed at Vassar putting a fix on the girls' hockey team.
6: Yeah, well, it's a little out of our line, but an election's an election, you know. They're registering the voters today, so here's what I want you to do. Get some of the boys together and get down there to that campus.
9: All right, next, please.
10: Is this where you get your ballot for the freshman election?
9: That's right. What's your name and course?
10: Susan Rackmill, Science.
9: Here's your ballot.
11: George McIntosh, Arts.
9: Here you are.
10: Louise Thompson, Music.
9: Here you are. All right, next.
8: Herbert Van Dyke III, Architecture.
9: Here you are.
11: Mervyn LeRoy, Science.
9: Here's your ballot.
3: Pardon me.
9: You'll have to get in line.
3: Oh, I don't want a ballot. Is Babs Riley around here?
9: Yes, I think I saw... Oh, there she is, over there.
3: Huh? Oh, yeah, thanks. Oh, Babs! Babs!
9: All right, next, please. Hurry along now.
3: Here I am.
10: Daddy, what are you doing here?
3: I just came to tell you that everything's going to be okay. My friend Mr. Feeney put some of his political analysts on the job. It's in the bag.
10: Well, what's he doing?
3: Well, I don't know, but he's got an angle. Don't you worry. You just leave it to Feeney.
10: Well, listen, Daddy. There's something funny going on.
3: Yeah, what do you mean?
10: I think Helene Bidwell's pulling some kind of trick.
3: Yes?
10: You see that man in line there?
3: Where?
10: The one with the check sport jacket?
3: Oh, yeah. What about him?
10: Let's go up closer to the desk. You'll see.
3: All right.
9: All right. Next. Hurry along, please. Next.
8: Cecil Murgatroyd Cantwell, Journalism.
9: Here you are. Next.
10: Daddy, did you see him?
3: Yeah.
10: I'm sure he's not a freshman. I've never seen him around.
3: No, but I have. I've seen that face somewhere before.
10: Daddy, look. I knew it. Look, he's getting into line again.
3: Yeah, well, I'll have a little talk with him. I'll be right back. Hey, you.
8: Oh, hi.
3: Ain't I seen you someplace before?
8: Sure. Don't you remember me, Riley? I'm Mike. I work for Feeney. Hey, is that Riley kid yours?
3: Yeah.
8: I didn't get the connection. It's in the bag. This is my sixth time around. I got a pocket full of ballots. Some of the other boys are scattered around the other lines. They're doing pretty good, too. Nothing to worry about.
3: You mean that you... But you mustn't. That's all wrong.
8: What do you mean wrong?
3: Well, it's crooked.
8: Yeah, I know, but what's wrong?
9: All right, next, please. Get a move on. You're holding up the line.
8: I'm next.
9: All right, what's your name?
8: Maxwell Parkhurst, engineering.
9: Wait a minute. Didn't you get a ballot before?
8: Now, come on, hand over the ballot.
9: Are you sure you're in engineering?
8: Sure, engineering.
9: What kind of engineering?
8: Locomotive engineering. Wise guy.
10: Dad, that man's a fake.
3: Now, Babs, don't you make a scene.
10: I'm going to expose
3: Babs,
10: him.
3: Babs, please, don't. You'll be sorry.
10: Listen, everybody. This fella here's been in line more than once.
8: What are you
3: Keep
8: talking
3: quiet.
8: About?
10: He's collecting other people's ballots.
3: Babs, don't.
10: And he's probably being paid by Helene Bidwell. Get out of here, you crook.
8: Well, that's gratitude. Here I've been standing in line all day and you call me a crook. I ain't working for that Bidwell. I'm collecting these here ballots for you. I quit this here college.
10: Oh, Daddy, did you? Oh, excuse
3: me. No, Babs, wait. Babs, wait for me. Now, Babs, listen to
10: me. Don't you dare speak to me.
3: But Babsy... Huh?
10: I never want to speak to you again as long as I live. How could you think of doing such a dishonest thing?
3: But I didn't know. Feeney didn't tell me. I was just trying to help you. Babs, wait.
10: Don't leave me alone.
3: She don't understand. But someday she'll be married and have a kid of her own. And then she'll know what it means to be a father.
1: Well, we'll bring you the second act of The Life of Riley in just a moment. And now, the glamour girl of 49.
12: I'm...

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1: 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Before rejoining Riley, just a word about that new hilarious Life of Riley motion picture that's coming your way soon. You're in for the laugh of a lifetime when you see all your favorite characters, including Digger O'Dell, in the Life of Riley movie starring William Bendix, which opens today in Salt Lake City and New Haven, Connecticut. And now back to the Life of Riley, where we find that Riley's life is by no means a merry one, as our hero lurks fearfully outside his back door, afraid to enter lest he incur the wrath of his wife and daughter.
2: Gee, it's after 8 already. I can't stand out here all night. I'm hungry. Well, I'm going in. After all, it's my house. Why shouldn't I go in? I don't care if she does yell at me. I'll yell right back at her. I'm going in. After all, what am I, a man or a mouse?
3: Oh. Hey. 30. Just wait till I get a hold of that father of yours.
2: What's wrong with being a mouse? Gee, I'm hungry. I wish I had some cheese.
4: You know, there's no one out here, Mom.
3: Well, are you sure, Junior? I'm positive that door opened.
4: Must have been the wind.
3: Well, as long as you're out there, dear, burn the trash in the incinerator, will you?
4: Okay.
5: Psst, Junior.
4: Huh? What? Who's that?
5: It's me, Junior.
4: Hush.
5: I don't want your mother to hear.
4: Well, why didn't you come home for supper?
5: Well, I was busy.
4: You were scared.
5: I ain't scared of man or beast.
4: But you're scared of Mom.
5: Well, she's a woman. Man or a beast, I can handle. Is she very mad at me?
4: Oh, and how?
5: Uh-oh. Where's Babs?
4: In her room. She was crying.
5: Oh.
4: Aren't you going to come in?
5: Not yet. Listen, Junior, I'm starved. Get me something to eat, a sandwich or something. Huh? Sneak it out without your mother seeing.
4: Oh, I can't, Pa.
5: Good God, I can't face her on an empty stomach.
4: Well, okay, I'll try.
3: Junior, who's out there with you?
5: Say it's our cat.
3: Who's out there, Junior?
4: It's our cat.
5: Meow.
3: Cat. We have no cat.
5: You have meow.
6: I thought it was you.
5: So
6: you finally showed up.
5: Now, listen, Peg.
6: It's a wonder you're not ashamed to show your face.
5: But it wasn't my fault.
6: Did you realize you've just about broken that poor child's heart? She's been in her room all day crying her eyes out.
5: But I didn't know
6: that. I told you not to interfere. But no, you knew better. You had to go and see that crook Feeney. And you lost the election for her. Why, nobody will vote for her tomorrow. I hope you're satisfied.
5: I wanted to help her. I thought if she had a campaign manager,
6: come in the house.
5: You forgive me?
6: No. I just don't want the neighbors to find out that my husband's a nincompoop.
5: Now, just a minute. You're going too far. Now you're getting personal. Just because I don't earn much income, you got no right to call me an income poop. And I don't like the way...
6: Don't you raise your voice to me.
5: I will if I want to. It's my voice. And if you don't like it, you don't have to stand here talking to me. You can leave. Yeah.
6: Well, don't worry. I will leave.
5: All right. Walked out on me, huh? Now, wait till she walks around the streets for a couple of hours and she's dying on her feet. She won't be so hoity-toity. And it's plenty cold outside tonight.
4: But, Pa, you're outside. Mom's in the house.
5: What a revolting development this is.
2: tired. I must have walked around for hours. Maybe I ought to go home. No, I won't give her the satisfaction. What am I going to do? I can't go to a hotel. Got no money. Hey, there's Digger Odell's place. He'll help me. There's no light. I hope he's in. I better ring the bell.

0: Maybe I better go home after all.
1: Who's there?
0: It's me, Riley. Is that you, Digger?
1: Yes, it is I indeed. Digby O'Dell, the friendly undertaker. What brings you here at this hour of the night?
0: Digger, can I sleep here tonight?
1: Sleep here? But I've no place.
0: Oh, please, Digger, I'm dead.
1: In that case, come in. I'll dig up a place for you.
0: Well, thanks, Digger. You see, I can't go home. I had a fight with Peg on account of Babs. I'm afraid she's going to lose her class election tomorrow.

0: I get behind the man and give him a push. He gets in by a landslide. Once the city was overrun by vice, and I ran on the citizens' reform ticket for mayor. I lost in spite of my wonderful slogan.
1: What was your slogan?
0: Vote for Digger. He'll put the lid on.
1: I'll never be able to face Babs. Oh, if there was only some way she could still win.
0: Well, tell me, Riley, what is her platform? What has she promised the voters?
1: Well, I don't know. She, Digger, you just gave me an idea. If it works, maybe Babs can win yet. Oh, Digger, I'm glad I came here. You put new life into me.
0: Lots of people come here, but you're the first one who's ever said that.
1: Well, so long, Digger.
0: Aren't you going to sleep here?
1: No, I'd better go home and think this out. Besides, I snore very loud.
0: Believe me, you won't disturb anyone. But if you insist, cheerio, you'd better be shoveling off.
2: What is it, Mother?
3: Did your father phone when I was out this afternoon?
2: No, he didn't.
3: Well, I'm worried about him and left the house early this morning without saying a word. And here it is, 7:30, and he's not home yet. I just phoned the plant. He didn't even show up today. Where can he be?
2: I don't know, and I don't care.
3: Now, Babsy, don't talk like that. I know he did an awful thing, but after all, he is your father, and he meant well.
2: I'm sorry, but I can't help thinking if he hadn't interfered, I might have won the election.
3: Well, you shouldn't have given up this way. You should have gone to school today. There was still a chance.
2: Oh, I didn't have a chance in the world.
3: Well, all right, dear, let's forget about it. Well, you better get dressed if you're going to that freshman prom.
2: The prom? You don't think I'd dare show my face at the prom after what happened? And when my date shows up, you can tell him.
4: Hey, where's Babs?
3: Riley, where have you been all day? I've been worried sick.
1: Where's Babs? Oh, there you are. Babs, why didn't you go to school today?
3: Riley, where were you?
1: Where do you think I was? At school, on the campus, campaigning for my little girl.
2: Oh, Daddy, not again.
3: Chester Riley, haven't you done enough damage?
1: Wait a minute, you're hanging an innocent man. Take a look at this paper, the college paper. Here.
2: Well, let me see. Babs Riley elected.
1: Yep.
2: Oh, wins by landslide. I won! Mother, Daddy, I won! I can't believe it, I won!
3: Why, Babsy, that's wonderful! Oh, I told you not to give up.
5: Hey, what's all the excitement?
2: Oh, Junior, I won! I was elected, I won!
1: Yeah, and don't forget, I put it over for you.
2: Well, Daddy, what happened? How'd you do it?
1: Brains?
3: Yes, but how did you do it?
1: Last minute strategy?
2: Oh, Daddy, please tell me.
1: No. That's my little secret. After all, did Truman tell Margaret?
2: Oh. Daddy, please, I've got to know.
1: Well, it was a cinch. You should have seen me in action. I went up to this boy, see, and I grab his lapels and I say, who are you going to vote for? Helene, he says. Got a date for the prom, I says. No, he says. Would you like one with a gorgeous girl? Yeah, he says. I can fix it, I says. Who's the girl, he says. Babs, I says. Now who are you going to vote for? Babs, he says.
3: Riley, I don't understand. You promised one boy a date with Babs, and that swung the election.
1: Who says one boy? Every boy!
3: What? Daddy! Are you out of your mind? How on earth...
1: Wait a minute. Don't get excited. It's only an election promise. Who ever heard of a politician living up to his promises?
2: George, suppose they come here and...
1: Don't worry, they won't. Didn't give them the address. I told each one that you'll phone them. And you won't phone them. Now, you go to the prom with George and have a good time. And remember, you owe it all to your daddy.
2: Oh, it's 8 o'clock. I better get dressed.
1: Yeah.
2: Mother, will you give me a hand?
3: Well, all right, dear, but I don't like this whole thing.
1: Oh. Ain't that just like a woman, Junior? They never appreciate what you do for them.
5: Yeah, but, Pop, some of those guys, when they find out you tricked them, they might make some trouble.
1: What trouble? The voters are too dumb to make trouble. They're dopes. You take it from me, Junior. The door. Yeah?
5: Hello, Mr. Riley. I waited for Babs' call, but she didn't phone, so I thought I'd better come over.
1: But you can't, I mean...
2: Who's at the door, Riley?
1: Nobody. Quick. Wait in this room here.
5: But Mr. Riley...
1: What'll I do? Who's that?
5: Sounds like another...

0: Nope. Hello, Mr. Riley. I waited for Babs.
1: Never mind. Quick.
0: In
1: this room.
2: What are you going to do, Pop?
1: Well, I don't know. I'll have to tell her. Babs will have to go to the prom with three boys.
2: Four boys.
3: How do you do, Mr. Riley?
4: Evening, Mr. Riley.
1: Five boys. They're coming like locusts. Another one.
5: Good evening, Mr. Riley. I waited.
1: I know. She didn't phone. Junior, put him in the dining room.
2: There's no room. It's full.
1: Oh, well, how about the kitchen?
2: Well, that's full, too.
1: Wait, let me see that chart again. Dining room, bedroom, kitchen. Oh, we're all booked up. Junior, start filling up the garage.
6: Hey, who's been ringing our doorbell? It sounds like an army's visiting us.
5: Good evening.
6: Oh, well, who's this young man?
1: Meet one of the privates.
6: What? That's a police car in our street. What's going on out there?
1: Now, Peg, don't go out.
6: Riley, what are all those cops? Why, jalopies. And what are all those boys lining up in front of our house? Babs!
7: Mother, there's six strange boys in the bathroom.
6: Riley, what's the meaning of this?
1: Well, you see, Peg, the voters, I promised you, you see...
6: Right. I told you. What are we going to do now?
1: I wash my hands of the whole affair. Babs will have to go with all of them.
7: Oh, I will not. I'm going with George.
1: Babs, wait. Come back here. You killed. Oh, Peg, what'll I do?
6: You got yourself into this. It's your problem. I told you not to interfere.
1: Yeah, I know. I made a mistake. I thought I could trick the voters, but you can't. It's just like Abe Lincoln said. You can fool some of the people all of the time, and you can fool all of the people some of the time, but you, how does it end?
6: But there's no fool like Riley.
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6: Well, I can't get over it. Of all the crazy things to do, promise those
1: boys... All right, that's enough. You don't have to keep telling me. Anyway, I straightened everything out with the boys, didn't I? Now, if we're going in the movies, let's go. No more arguments.
6: All right, get the tickets.
1: Okay.
9: How many, please?
1: Two loges and 56 in the balcony. Come on, boys!
8: I'd like you to join us again next week to hear The Life of Riley over this NBC station. The Life of Riley, motion picture, starring William Bendix, is now showing in Buffalo, Pittsburgh, New Haven, Salt Lake City, and 200 other cities that like to laugh. 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Mrs. Riley is Paula Winslow. 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
2: 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Prel, the shampoo that removes unsightly dandruff, leaves hair radiantly lovely, presents The Life of Riley, with William Bendix as Riley. Every father dreams that someday his son will achieve the fame which he himself longed for but never attained. Thus, the scientist dreams his son will be another Einstein. The musician dreams of another Toscanini. The artist of another Rembrandt. And Riley the Riveter. What is his dream for Junior? Well, let's take a peek inside Riley's mind as he lies prone on the living room couch, indulging in his favorite daydream. There's a vacant, faraway look in his eyes. In fact, 3,000 miles away in Ebbets Field. He even hears the roar of 50,000 frenzied Brooklyn baseball fans. He can even hear the imaginary voice of an announcer over an imaginary radio.
4: What a ball game this is, folks. The last game of the World Series, the last half of the ninth. 3-0 in favor of the Yankees. This is the last chance for the Dodgers. 2 men out and bases full. Robinson's on first, Edwards on second, and Pee Wee Reese is on third. It's now or never for those fabulous bums. Everything depends on the next batter, and look who's coming up to the plate now. The man who has the chance of a lifetime to carve a niche for himself in baseball's Hall of Fame. And who is he? Chester Riley's son. The sensational new rookie who was coached and taught every trick in the game by his father, Chester Riley, who was a baseball immortal. You remember Chester Riley when he pitched for the White Sox in the Laundry Workers League. And now Chester Riley's son is stepping into the batter's box.
5: Come on, Junior!
4: There's the windup. Here comes the pitch.
6: Strike one!
5: What's the matter, you blind, you robber?
4: Oh, the crowd didn't like that decision. Someone just threw a pop bottle at the umpire. Here's the windup. Here comes the pitch. Oh, Chester Riley's son stepped into that one. A long, hard drive to center field. DiMaggio's going after it, but he can't get in. And Chester Riley's son is rounding first. He's rounding second. He's rounding third.
7: Riley, is Junior home yet?
5: Not yet, Peggy. Just rounded third. Slide, Junior! Slide!
7: Well, what on earth are you talking about?
8: Oh, it's you, Peg.
7: What's the matter with you?
8: Nothing. I was just sort of thinking out loud. You know, daydreaming.
7: Oh, is that all you can find to do? Well, you might take a little more interest in what's going on around here. Do you realize it's 8:30 and Junior isn't home yet?
8: Don't worry about my boy. He's okay. Worry a little more about your daughter, Babs.
7: She's your daughter, too.
8: Yeah, but Babs is your responsibility and Junior is mine.
7: Oh, I never heard of such nonsense.
8: Well, it's a very well-known scientific theory.
7: What theory?
8: The theory of relativity. The father looks after the boy relatives and the mother looks after the girl relatives. Now, if you want my opinion, you're falling down on your part of the job. Instead of worrying about Junior, worry where Babs is.
7: I know where Babs is. She's over at a girlfriend's house studying.
8: A likely story. If you investigated, you'd find out the so-called house is a Ford convertible on Mulholland Drive. And the girlfriend has a crew haircut and a mustache.
7: Well, what's this got to do with Junior?
8: Plenty. Is Junior up on Mulholland Drive with boys? No. Because I'm training him right. I'm looking after his future.
0: Hi, Mother.
9: Hello, Daddy.
8: So, here you are. Where were you?
0: I went for a ride on Mulholland Drive.
8: Don't lie. You were studying with a girlfriend. I mean...
0: Well, yes, but afterwards we went for a drive in her car.
8: Oh.
7: Well, now that we've settled with Babs, maybe we can discuss your son.
8: Now, Peg, please don't interfere. The kid's okay.
7: I just want...